0: heart with increased heart attacks and heart failure. There's strokes associated with it, respiratory illnesses.
1: Eisenman says, depending on air quality reports, reduce outdoor activity, use air filters, and wear an N95 mask. Ava Berger, NPR News.
2: The major reservoirs that hold water from the Colorado River just set a shocking new record. For member station KJZZ, Alex Hager reports the combined amounts in Lake Powell and Lake Mead is now the lowest it's been since 1957.
3: The last time there was this little water stored along the Colorado River, Lake Powell hadn't even been built yet. Jack Schmidt directs the Center for Colorado River Studies at Utah State University.
4: It's a real reminder of what a remarkably small amount of water we have left in the system. We've never been in this position. We are truly in uncharted territory.
3: Schmidt said Western policymakers aren't doing enough to turn things around. He compared current negotiations over sharing the Colorado River to a bus careening toward a cliff, with state policymakers arguing about who should steer rather than hitting the brakes. The federal government is expected to release new rules for managing water as soon as next week. For NPR News, I'm Alex Hager in Phoenix.
2: It's NPR. The Trump administration is reviving a rule that could deny green cards to immigrants who use public benefits. That could include food stamps, housing vouchers, Medicaid, and other benefits. The policy, known as public charge, appeared today in the Federal Register and will be formally published next week. The policy was implemented by President Trump in his first term, but President Biden narrowed it. Immigrant rights advocates warn it could cause families to avoid seeking assistance, even when they or their U.S. citizen children legally qualify. Actor Hal Williams has died at the age of 91. He was best known for playing Officer Smitty in the 1970s hit TV show Sanford and Son. NPR's Chloe Veltman has this remembrance.
5: Hal Williams got his big break in 1972 when he landed the recurring role of the friendly neighborhood cop on Sanford and Son. He got big laughs for patiently translating his partner Officer Hoppy Hopkins's very formal way of talking.
6: So until we apprehend the suspect in question,
5: into real talk with father and son Fred and Amon Sanford.
7: Until this cat gets busted, be cool on copper. And if he hits on you, contact your local fuzz.
5: Williams also starred in 227, the classic 1980s NBC sitcom centered on the day-to-day lives of a group of black middle-class apartment building residents in Washington, D.C. Born in 1934 in Columbus, Ohio, Hal Williams worked as a postal worker and corrections officer before heading to Hollywood in the late 60s to pursue acting. Chloe Veltman, NPR News.
2: U.S. stocks closed lower today amid a tech sell-off and a new wave of U.S. strikes against Iran. This is NPR News in Washington.
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9: Alan, I feel like if people have been enjoying soccer here in the United States recently, they should really be sending you a thank you note.
10: Thank you. I've been getting many. Thank you.
9: You have been. What's your favorite one so far?
10: Oh, my God. I can't even pick out one. But people stop me and give me thank you for what you've done.
9: That's wonderful. Well, for our listeners who don't realize what you have done, I'm speaking to Alan Rothenberg. He's author of a new book out this year, The Big Bounce, The Surge That Shaped the Future of U.S. Soccer. But more importantly, even more importantly, he played just an incredibly instrumental role in getting the World Cup to the United States in 1994, which led to the growth of soccer, led to Major League Soccer in the United States. And I think, Alan, probably fair to say, helped us get to the World Cup being in the United States this year.
10: Absolutely. First of all, our success in 94 from a commercial standpoint was so over the top that FIFA just, fell in love with us. As Don Garber recently said, we are the ATM for international soccer now. Anyway, FIFA couldn't wait to come back here because obviously we are such a huge, important nation. But more importantly, from a commercial standpoint, we're so rich. We have so much sponsorship. We have these amazing facilities, the stadiums and the like that, I think if FIFA could bring us back every 4 years, they probably would make this the permanent home. But obviously, they do have to move it around the world.
9: Are we okay with that? That one of the big reasons that FIFA is incentivized to, you know, host the World Cup and be involved with the United States is purely financial?
10: Look, at what the impact of 1994 was, as you mentioned, David, can't be ignored. It really set the stage for everything that's happened ever since. And this World Cup is going to take us to yet another level. When you see the viewing audiences, our attendance record has already been broken. Of course, that was easy because there are twice as many games. But,
9: right.
10: But TV ratings, I just saw that the Belgium-US rating was higher than the seventh game of the World Series and the seventh game of the NBA Finals.
9: Wow. In the United States?
10: Yes. And so you've got all those viewers seeing that. All the street scenes and the stadiums, all the excitement is just continuing to accelerate the interest and the growth in the sport. So I'm looking for bigger and better things as a result of this World Cup. I mean, obviously, before 94, we were at ground level zero. And so it was easy to say, wow, we went from there to ground level 75 or whatever level we may be at now. And so this is going to be more incremental, but equally important and equally dramatic.
9: It's interesting because I think the disappointment from that U.S.-Belgium match and the U.S. going out, you know, earlier than some were hoping for, especially after the amazing, you know, performance in the group stage. It sounds like you don't think that crushing defeat stopped the momentum in the long run in terms of the sport growing. Fair to say?
10: It didn't stop it for sure. I mean, it was a disappointment because if we'd have kept going, those TV ratings that I mentioned would be continuing to grow. But let's be realistic. We got overly enthusiastic about our early results in the group stage. It was never realistic to think that, you know, we would move that much further along. When we started the tournament, I think most everybody would say, if we make it through the round of 32, it's going to be successful. And after that, of course, we have no idea who we're going to play or what's going to happen. So we got our hopes a little bit unrealistically high. And I want to make sure that our disappointment isn't also unrealistically low. The fact of the matter is it was very positive. We showed that we have a lot of talented players who, when the conditions are right for them, can play really outstanding soccer. And the growth is just going to continue to be dynamic. And I think, as they say, just let's all be realistic. We couldn't become a serious contender overnight. It's going to still take more time. I'm not saying how many years it's going to be, but inevitably, you're younger than me, you're going to see the U.S. as a serious, serious World Cup contender. I may not be there, but you will be.
9: I hope. I hope we're both there.
10: Me too.
9: I guess like it it goes beyond just obviously the performance of, you know, the U.S. men's national team. Of course, we have the U.S. women's national team, which is super exciting and has seen, you know, more success than the men. But it's also a culture thing, right?
10: Yes.
9: Like, I have become a fan of LAFC in MLS over the last 4 or 5 years. Like, I would say I was never a soccer fan 7 or 8 years ago, and now I am. And I guess I wonder, like, when you talk about incremental growth in the sport in the United States in the coming years, what are you looking for?
10: Well, let's talk about the development of the men's national team, because I think that's the missing link in so many ways. Major League Soccer has been very, very successful, and its success, I think, is going to leap forward. As you mentioned, the women, and by the way, they owe a lot to the 94 World Cup, because we wouldn't have had the 99 Women's World Cup the way we did it, but for 94. Because FIFA originally said we could host 99, but it had to be in small stadiums in the Northeast. And after the success of 94 and after the women's success in the Olympics in 96, we were finally able to convince FIFA to let us play the 99 Women's World Cup in the big stadiums throughout the country. And that was really the breakthrough, not just for women's soccer, but for women's sports of all kinds. So everything sort of still traces back to where we were. So, as I say, the women, partially because of Title IX and partially because a lot of the then soccer nations in the early 90s, still because of their culture, did not accept women's sport. The women started off right off the bat in 91, winning the first Women's World Cup. The men obviously have close to a century to catch up. And also, the problem is around the world, virtually everywhere, the only sport is soccer. So if you're a young athlete, that's the only thing you're paying attention to. Obviously, in the United States, if you're a young athlete, it's super talented. You got baseball, basketball, football, if you know how to skate, hockey, as well as soccer. And so the more attention that's paid to soccer, the more likelihood it is that some of these super talented youngsters are going to gravitate to soccer instead of some of the other sports. And also, we have to be pretty aggressive in the use of the U.S. Soccer new training center outside of Atlanta. It's state-of-the-art. It's as good as any national training center in the world. And I think if we can emulate what France did to build their program, we're going to have a lot of success, because basically it brings together all these disparate teams and players into one location, even right up to the top pros. When it's the off season, that's sort of their second home. And so greater development, greater team spirit and team cohesiveness, and development of a unique American style. So The challenge, as I said, is bring the men's team up from where it is now, which is good, but not yet great, to greatness.
9: Did you get to go to any matches during this World Cup?
10: I went to the opening.
9: Nice.
10: And I was all poised to go today, but made other plans.
9: Alan, you mentioned, half jokingly, FIFA seeing the United States like as an ATM. I think about Rahm Emanuel, for example, in Chicago when he was mayor, saying, "I don't want the World Cup in Chicago because I don't want our taxpayers to be the dumb money at the table." You know, FIFA is always in the headlines, you know, seen as a corrupt organization. Like, people who have sort of a bad taste in their mouths, what do you say to them to give them permission to still love this sport?
10: Well, to love the sport and ignore FIFA. I mean, you know, there's a lot of noise before a World Cup, as there is before an Olympics. And it's really, the participants are selected 6 months or more before the event. And so you have this huge gap. Now, in most cases, what the media is focused on is infrastructure issues, because everybody's scrambling to build new stadiums or to finish new stadiums or airports or hotels and the like. In this case, since our infrastructure in North America is so good and was so good, that couldn't be a topic. And FIFA, I think, whether what they did was right or wrong, in my opinion, from a PR standpoint, it was mishandled. And if I were running the show, at the same time as they disclosed the ticket pricing, and they had a problem because in the United States, we're accustomed to dynamic pricing. Around the world, they're not. And so I don't think domestically people were as excited and upset about the initial announcement of pricing, because the way dynamic pricing works, at the end of the day, it's going to be whatever the market is. It could go up or down depending on the demand.
9: Right.
10: But around the world, it was a shock. They were requiring everybody to have a fan festival and to have official watch parties. If it was me, I would have highlighted that at the very same time as I announced the ticket pricing, and be candid about the fact that, first of all, regardless of price, there's only so many tickets available in the stadium. So there's going to be people shut out, even people who could afford to buy tickets. And obviously, for some fans, some of those ticket prices were pretty expensive. I would have emphasized the fact that we're having fan festivals and watch parties throughout every city. They're available at little or no cost, depending on what the deal was, and really make it feel like they understood the everyman's reaction to it. The reality is, again, it's been proven correct in the sense that they've sold out the stadiums, basically. And so whatever you want to say about the ticket pricing, somehow people were able to scramble and get pricing. Mm. And again, another example of dynamic ticket pricing is the game today. There are now tickets available. They weren't there if it was the U.S., but again, that price of the tickets has dramatically dropped since, A, the U.S. was out, and since they started with the beginning of Spain and Belgium. And so that initial shock price is now at a fraction of that. But again, that dynamic ticket pricing, which is going to become commonplace around the world. I don't think it'll be next World Cup. It won't be such a shock.
9: Let me ask you just a kind of broad question about soccer. I mean, in the United States, as you said, we have more choices as sports consumers. You know, it's the middle of baseball season. Things are about to, we're going to get in the playoff race. We've got football season right around the corner. I mean, I always think about August as, you know, training camp time and getting ready for the NFL. Like, for people who have spent these last few weeks getting soccer curious and being like, huh, like, I thought this sport was really boring. But now I'm kind of getting into it. Like, what's the best argument for why soccer is special?
10: Well, first of all, when you talk about the accusation that it's boring, this World Cup proves
9: been anything but. Yeah.
10: Again, that's old school. I think when we were starting in the 90s, again, the media were old timers. And they didn't get the special nature of a 0-0 or 1-0 game. So they thought because of the score, it's boring. Obviously, now we have a generation of people who have grown up with the sport, and they understand that in some ways the low scoring is what makes it even more special, because for 90 minutes in a great match, you got your heart in your mouth. One great play or one screw-up
9: change everything.
10: Is life or death.
9: Yeah.
10: And so you're riveted.
9: Alan Rothenberg, he is the author of The Big Bounce, The Surge That Shaped the Future of U.S. Soccer. Thank you so much for talking to us.
10: It's been my pleasure, and it's been my pleasure watching this World Cup, and I'm excited about the final.
9: Yeah, really, really appreciate it. Enjoy the rest of this cup. It's been incredible. And thank you as a fan for all you've done to get us to this moment.
10: Well, you're more than welcome, and I thank you for being so involved.
9: Coming up, Landon Donovan.
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15: President Trump delivers a primetime speech in which he has, quote, really big news on voting machines. The president has insisted repeatedly that foreign interference sullied the 2020 election, despite intelligence reports to the contrary. 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
16: 2 minutes left now. The Algerians have a chance to press here. You can see their supporters just on the far side of the field there, gathering their enthusiasm as the United States have to stand and watch at home.
9: It is June 23rd, 2010, and inside a stadium in South Africa, the deafening vuvuzelas are droning like a giant buzzsaw to signal the U.S. men's national team's inevitable elimination from the World Cup. It's the final match of the group stage, U.S. versus Algeria. Win, and they're through to the knockout rounds. Draw or lose, and they go home. At the 92-minute mark in extra time, they're still tied 0-0. They're literally seconds away from the crushing end to a four-year dream, relegated to a punchline at a cocktail party.
17: I'm not saying it's a miracle, but miraculous things can happen, and moments change people's lives forever.
9: What happens next unfolds in the blink of an eye. The American forwards are in an all-out sprint. Josie Altidore nudges a square pass into the penalty area. Clint Dempsey blasts a shot right off the diving Algerian keeper, but the ball ricochets to Landon Donovan, who doesn't hesitate and fires a no-doubter into the back of the net to win the game for the United States.
16: This chance is side of hand for an awful long time, and now they're stretched from the back. The U.S. have numbers. Altidore scores it. Dempsey's missed it. Donovan has it. From hope, there is glory. And the United States are going through. It's Landon Donovan who has given the U.S. the most dramatic of winning goals.
17: For me, it was redemption, for sure.

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1: A straight line. He was a prodigy from Southern California, identified as one of the country's brightest soccer talents before he was old enough to drive. He left home as a teenager to play for a German club, only to discover that extraordinary talent couldn't protect him from loneliness or homesickness. Back in the U.S., he became the face of American soccer, becoming Major League Soccer's biggest star, winning MLS Cups, and retiring as the U.S. men's national team's all-time leader in goals and assists. But his public career was only part of the story, as Landon lays out in his powerful new memoir.
2: I was very angry as a young kid. I got in trouble at school a lot. I had a lot of anger, and I didn't know until later in life that the impetus was this lack of relationship with my dad.
1: For years, he wrestled with depression, burnout, and the expectations that came with carrying a sport on his shoulders. His decision to step away from the game at the height of his career challenged long-held ideas about toughness and mental health in professional sports. And beneath so much of it was something deeply personal, a complicated relationship with the father who wasn't part of his childhood, and a decades-long journey towards understanding. Today on Sports in America, our conversation with Landon Donovan, which we had a few months before this year's World Cup kicked off. We start on that noisy night in June 2010, when Landon's electric goal permanently changed the trajectory of the sport in this country.
3: Maybe the most iconic moment that we all remember you for, among so many, was that goal against Algeria in the World Cup in 2010. I mean, can you take us to that moment, sort of set it up, remind us what the stakes were for you guys, and then relive it?
2: So I think it's important because we're talking about in the context of my life. It's important for people to understand what happened prior. And so in 2006, I had a really bad World Cup in Germany. And between 2006 and 2010, after the really bad World Cup in Germany, I was very depressed for a couple weeks because it was the first time I had been criticized and I'd played really, really poorly. And so I had this moment through therapy and through self-awareness of telling myself I was never going to play that way again. I was hesitant. I was unable to play the way I wanted to play for a variety of reasons. And I told myself, I'm never going to do that again. I don't want to do that again. I had also in that time frame gone through a divorce that was very painful for me. I went through a period where I shed my ego for the first time, which is a very, very painful thing to do when you have the ego that I had. And so I'd gone through a lot of stuff to get to this moment. So this moment, if people are sports fans, we tied our first game, tied our second game, had to win our third game against Algeria to advance in the World Cup. And I scored a goal in the 92nd minute, so a couple minutes into added time, to get us through. And it became a very iconic moment in U.S. men's national team history. And it was a moment that changed my life forever. It's part of the reason why I'm sitting here. But it's important to have the context of what had happened previously and the build up to all that. So for me, it was a redemption for sure. If you had just turned on the game for the first time, you would never know that. But for me, there was a lot that went into that, to making that moment happen. And it's the beauty of sports. It's why I love sports. You never know what's going to happen. I'm not saying it's a miracle, but miraculous things can happen and moments change people's lives forever and impact people. I'm a sports fan. So watching Kirk Gibson hit a home run for the Dodgers in the World Series on one leg, there are countless moments where you're just so proud to be a sports fan and you love it. And I'm glad that I was able to help provide that too for others.
3: How did that one singular moment change your entire life?
2: So you have to remember with soccer, right? Obviously you're an NFL fan with that terrible talent.
3: I'm a soccer fan too. There's an LAFC scarf behind me. I hope that's not for a former Galaxy star. I hope that's okay.
2: It's okay. Nobody's perfect. Sports are really special in that they

0: they impact the people on the field, of course, but they impact people for years and years and years after that. And the reason I say that, and the reason to answer your question, is this was pre-social media. So this was 2010. We were on the literally almost as far away as you could get from America and South Africa. And so we didn't realize in the moment what it meant back home. And I'm not saying it was the biggest sports moment ever, but for most people who were sports fans in our country, it was the middle of the baseball season, but there was really nothing else going on, right? It's the middle of the summer and people are like, okay, let's watch soccer. For Americans, every 4 years, we have the opportunity to grow the sport exponentially. And one moment like that is the equivalent of like 10 years of Major League Soccer slow growth, or a few national team games here or there that people might tune into. The World Cup gives you the opportunity to grow the sport exponentially. And what I didn't realize in the moment, because really I was doing my job, I was on the field trying to score a goal to get us through, is how many people that impacted. David, almost every time I do an appearance or an event or I'm out in public, someone will come up to me and say, that goal either made me a soccer fan, that goal was the greatest sporting moment of my life, and or I was with this person, my grandpa before he died, my mom and I hugged for the first time in 3 years. Some story like that gives me goosebumps. Some story like that comes up every time I'm out doing something. And so you realize not only did it impact my life forever, but it impacted other lives forever. And I think that's why people resonate with sports, because there's this deep connection that you don't get in anything else in life.
1: It's incredible that one moment can do that. Like we interviewed Larry Fitzgerald and he was on the show recently. And, you know, of course, as a Pittsburgh Steelers fan, that Super Bowl that the Arizona Cardinals lost to the Steelers, he really still struggles today. Like I feel like I'm one of the greatest wide receivers in the history of the sport. Like I love all the success that the sport got me, but like one moment, one toe tap by a Steelers wide receiver by like a cent, like a millimeter, made him never a champion.
0: It's incredible, isn't it?
1: I guess it, I mean, sports cuts both ways. Like it, you know, had you not scored that goal, like what might that have meant?
0: Well, that's the margins, right? So like a toe tap, and on that play, if people haven't seen it, you can YouTube it and watch it. There's a lot that happens in front of the goal, and the ball just slowly rolls out to me. And, you know, whatever reason, I happen to be following the play, but that ball could have gone anywhere. Anything could have happened. And this would be a different conversation today. And that's what sports does. And that's why people love it, because it's unpredictable too.
2: It is wild how the random bounce of a ball can capture and sustain a generation's attention. Before this year's World Cup, we wondered if Landon thought it might happen again.
1: As you reflect on how, as you were saying, one moment like that can do more for a sport or for soccer in the United States than like years of effort to market and increase access to young kids and all that stuff. How does that affect your thinking around, you know, 2026 right now? Like are we in a place where one moment in 2026 could alter the trajectory of men's soccer, the men's national team and the sport in our country, or is that going too far?
0: No, it's not going at all. It's not going too far. So there are two things I think that can exponentially accelerate the growth this summer. And I'll start with in 2002, I played in my first World Cup in South Korea, and we got out of our group. We played Mexico in the round of 16, beat Mexico, and then played Germany in the quarterfinals. So we had a pretty deep run into the tournament. That is the furthest a men's team has ever gone to this day. And that at that time pushed the sport forward in ways that I'm not sure are quantifiable still. Like, I don't know how you quantify that. There's data that says this many people are in the stands and this is what MLS franchises are worth, et cetera, et cetera. But that helped push the sport forward in a real way. So a deep run into the tournament. And the other experience I have is the Algeria moment, which that moment captured people and captivated people in a way that if we had won that game 4-0 and scored four goals in the first half, it wouldn't have been the same. It was the emotion of it and the roller coaster. They hit the crossbar. We hit the post. We had a good goal called back that Clint Dempsey scored for offside that was not offside. There was this emotional roller coaster that everyone went through. Even that play at the end, it's like it gets crossed. Oh, it's a goal. Oh, no, they saved it. Oh, the ball popped out. Now there's a goal. And so there's this up and down roller coaster that really captivated people. And so when I think about this summer, if the U.S. goes on a deep run into the tournament, the data says every step of the way you go further, once you get out of your group, the ratings, the amount of people watching and paying attention, the impressions on social media get exponentially bigger every time. And so a deep run to the tournament will do that, and or an iconic moment or two or three or four, a goal at the death, an unbelievable save by a goalkeeper, something dramatic that happens that captivates people that will be all over social media, all over the TV. Those are things that can change things dramatically. And again, I don't know how to exactly quantify it, but my guess is there are kids who were 10, 12, 15 at the time of the Algeria goal who wanted to start playing soccer, or maybe 5 years old because of that. There are parents, adults who said, that was the first, people tell me this, that was the first soccer game I ever watched. And that's what got me into soccer. They will now have kids who will love soccer, and their kids will love soccer. And that's how you grow a sport. So if one or two of those things, one or both of those things happen this summer, it's hard to describe how big that would be, because mine were in 2002 in Asia, 2010 in Africa. Imagine now 2026 with all the growth that's already happened on our home soil and what that would mean.
2: Long before the World Cups and the MLS titles, Landon Donovan was a kid growing up in Southern California, raised mostly by his mother after his parents divorced, while his father, a Canadian immigrant and lifelong hockey player, lived largely outside his day-to-day life. In his memoir, Landon writes that understanding those relationship dynamics took decades and became one of the most important challenges of his life.
1: I want to back up and kind of just think about the story you tell of yourself. I mean, you are one of the greatest soccer players to ever play the sport in our country. I guess as you worked on this project, is there anything that surprised even you as you relived all of these memories and chapters?
0: What I've learned about people who are very successful at something, most of the time, almost all the time, they don't look back and think about the past and reminisce and enjoy and appreciate. They're just moving forward because it's on to the next and on to the next and on to. And I'm very much built that way. Very, very much. So it was not challenging, but it was unique for me to look back, think back, not physically write, but talk through and have the author Ryan Berman write through all this stuff and then read it, because I've never taken time to stop and think about all these things and put these things on paper. So it's been an interesting journey. And when you write a book, at some point you kind of get sick of it because you're editing and you're reading it over and over, and then you do the audio book. And so you're talking about it. So you get to a point where it becomes a little bit numb.
1: Yeah.
0: But in the original, in the first early drafts, when you're reading it, there's a lot that surprised me. I mean, what I've come to is that this story, my story, is very unique in so many ways, but also extremely common. And so what I mean by that is I grew up in a 900 square foot home with my single mom, me, my twin sister, and my older half brother. My mom was a special ed teacher who made $35,000 to $45,000 a year. And we could barely survive. I mean, I'm being a little dramatic, but like, it was hard to have food sometimes, right? And whatever that quote food was, hot dogs and Spam and macaroni and cheese and fish sticks and all these things, was all we could afford. The fact that I was able to, with tons of help, come out of that and become a professional soccer player is incredibly unique. I mean, for anybody to make it as a pro is incredibly unique, but considering the lack of resources, it's unbelievably unique. But the other side of that coin is the story of someone growing up without a father, with a single parent, who only in retrospect grew up depressed, is unfortunately a very common story too. And there are so many people in this country who deal with all that and didn't eventually get to end up the way I did. And so it's, I think because of that, it's a powerful story, but it's also a story that a lot of people will resonate with.
1: Well, I do think your relationship with your father, I mean, is so intertwined with your entire journey through soccer and through life. So I wonder if we can kind of go back to the very early days. I mean, your dad was a sports fan from Canada, loved hockey. I mean, what are your earliest memories?
0: My earliest memories are watching my dad play hockey in LA. So he grew up in Nova Scotia, Canada, which is end of the earth, end of the continent, far, far east Canada. And that all they do is play hockey. It's cold year round and they play hockey. So he grew up playing hockey and baseball, ironically. And he moved to the States just after his teenage years and moved to LA, and that's where he met my mom. So my earliest memories would be going to hockey rinks and watching him play. And at this time I was 7, 8 years old and I was really into soccer, but I would watch him and it was fascinating to watch him because he'd often be the oldest guy on the ice, but the way he saw things and he viewed the game and played was exactly how I wanted to play and in the way I liked watching other soccer players play, where he just had this, he had this ability to see everything on the ice. And that's really hard. I play hockey now a little bit and it's really hard to do that when you play hockey. So those are my earliest memories with him. Sadly, they were few and far between because he had custody every other weekend, and most of those every other weekends, he just wouldn't show up. So my poor mom too was now stranded. She finally got away from her kids for a weekend, so she thought, and then my dad would just never show up to pick us up. So it was this weird relationship because when we did see him, it was amazing. He was loving and caring and affectionate and a great dad, but then sometimes he just wouldn't show up.
1: And how did you and your twin sister deal with him not showing up and the both the disappointment and also the, I don't know, the hopefulness of hoping he, I guess, hoping he shows up next time.
0: Yeah, in a lot of ways, it would have been better if he just never was just gone.
1: Yeah.
0: Right? Because you just know, okay, he's gone. But then you would see him, and it was great. And you're thinking to yourself, well, why doesn't he want to see me more? It doesn't make sense. We did not deal with it well. My sister better than me, but I was very angry as a young kid. I got in trouble at school a lot. I was in preschool. I remember my mom tells me I bit a kid on the nose. I had a lot of anger. And I didn't know until later in life that the impetus was this lack of relationship with my dad. So it was really hard. And what happened ultimately over time was when you don't have a father in your life or a mother, or both, you just, there's a lot of things you don't learn. And for me, the biggest thing was I never learned how to be a man. I never learned how to take responsibility for things, how to face confrontation, how to fix things around the house. Like all these little things, I just never learned. My mom didn't do those things. You know, some women and moms can do those things well. My mom didn't. And so there are a bunch of things that I just didn't learn because I didn't have my dad around.
1: What's the kind of low point that you remember from childhood when it came to, you know, your relationship and trying to have one with your dad?
0: I think your mind and your memory do an interesting thing of not letting you remember some of that.
1: Yeah.
0: But I do have vivid memories. We used to meet at this McDonald's in Ontario, California. And I have vivid memories of sitting in the car waiting. And so we would meet at, let's say, 3 o'clock on a Friday afternoon to go with our dad for the weekend. And 3:30 would hit, and 4 o'clock, and then 5 o'clock. And eventually my mom, and you know, you didn't have cell phones at the time, so there was no communication. And my mom would eventually make up some excuse, you know, maybe he was late for work, or maybe something happened, or maybe he's sick or whatever. And we would end up driving home. And there's just this really sad disappointment. But the real breaking point came when I was 20. I believe I was 20. I was playing for the San Jose Earthquakes. And we played a game in Kansas City, and a bunch of my dad's family who lived in Tennessee and Kentucky came to the game. And after the game, I was exhausted, and walking up the tunnel, my dad and all the family were there, and a bunch of fans were there waiting to get things signed and autographed. And I got on the bus without signing anything, and my dad sent me a really sort of scathing email saying, "How could you not come say hi to us, leave all those fans?" And the end of his email was, "How could you do this to me?" Mm. And I was like, now I was kind of like a man and willing to confront it. And I wrote him back and said, "How could I do that to you? How could you do all the things you did to me?" And that was sort of the low breaking point, where from there we didn't speak for 5 years.
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3: 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I'm Jack Ecker. Good evening.
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6: Israel is ramping up pressure on Hamas and expanding command of Gaza, with plans to control 70% of the enclave. It has revoked permissions from dozens of aid groups operating in Gaza. Now, the United Nations says aid is also being intercepted by Hamas. An update on the humanitarian crisis in Gaza next time on 1A.
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1: What was your therapist's advice when it came to your relationship with your dad, which was now, you know, not existing after that terrible night in Kansas City?
0: Mm-hmm. So she was brilliant. She didn't care. You know, I would sometimes what she would call story tell. So I'd tell her these stories, whatever, and she'd just say, "Stop. I don't care about the story. Like, the story matters and it helps me understand, but why are you still so upset?" Yeah. I'd say, "Well, it's obvious, Juliet, like all these things you didn't." She'd say, "Well, but deep down, why? Like, you know who your dad is now," because it was still bothering me as an adult. She said, "You know this is who he is. Why would it bother you still?" I said, "Well, there's the obvious reasons and the past pain." And she said, "Okay, here's your options. Your options are, you just accept him as he is, you forgive the past, and you try to have a relationship, or you just stop worrying about it because you know who he is and you just move on with your life. But there's no reason in still holding on to all that if you're not going to have a relationship with it. It's just pointless. It's just a waste of energy." I was like, "Fair enough. That is a waste of energy." So I said, "Look, I do want to have a relationship with him." She said, "The only way you do that then is you have to forgive him. And it's not about what he does or what he says or what he commits to, how he acts, if he changes. It has nothing to do with that. It is on you to decide if you are going to forgive him. If you forgive him, you forgive him, it's over, and you move on." So we did a lot of work, and ultimately I came to a place where I was able to finally have compassion for him, because I was now an adult, I was married, I understood. I didn't have kids, but I could understand why he felt overwhelmed and felt the way he did with kids. I didn't agree with his decisions, but I was able to understand him and build compassion for that and forgive him. And that changed everything.
1: It sounds like he went through some hard times as a kid himself. Feeling some sense of abandonment from his own parents. And so there's something about trauma kind of repeating itself in generations.
0: As you get older, you start to realize that all adults, all people who make mistakes, a lot of times, yes, they have to be an adult, right? And still be present as an adult and make adult decisions. But a lot of things that shape us are from trauma that happened in our past, in our childhood. And my dad had an awful childhood. His mom died when he was in his early teens. His dad had to move around for work. So at one point, his dad took his four siblings somewhere else in Canada to go to work and left my dad with his uncle and his grandma. So you can imagine the feeling of abandonment when your father takes the other four kids, but not you, and leaves you, right? My dad also grew up, I won't get deep into this, but my dad was much darker skin-wise than his four siblings. And we know now that there's reasons for that. And he was teased very much. Canada at that time was very racist. Very racist. So he had all sorts of people teasing him all the time about his skin color. And so when you put all that together, and he had no education, no dad, no one that guided him and helped him become a man, you can understand why he made poor decisions vis-a-vis my sister and me. And it doesn't excuse it, but it helps you understand it. And once you have that understanding and that compassion, you can have a different relationship.
2: When we spoke, Landon was still mourning his father, and he was grappling with the regrets that can linger even after a relationship has healed.
1: How long ago did he pass, Landon?
0: He passed December 15th.
1: Oh, really recent. Can I ask what happened? Was it sudden? Or?
0: So part of the reason why I felt guilty was when he was in Nashville, he had throat cancer. And what happened over time was he beat it. One of my deep regrets in life is I never went to see him, never sent him a message when he had cancer. And I knew he had it, and I was just so angry that I never reached out. He beat it and got through it, but all the chemo, all the therapy created scar tissue in his throat. So over the years, just very, very slowly, the scar tissue kept building and building and building. And it got to the point in the last 5 years or so where he had to get a feeding tube because he couldn't eat, he couldn't swallow, and then eventually he couldn't speak anymore. So he would try to speak, but like the words just wouldn't come out. And because of that, over time, he also couldn't breathe. So it just got worse and worse. He got sick, and once he got sick and they had to put in a breathing tube, he was fine, he was mentally coherent, but every time they tried to take the tube out, he couldn't breathe. And so eventually we just got to the point where his body was so weak and he was going to have no quality of life anymore. And it was time.
1: Did you have a chance to talk to him about the book and what was in there and how you were kind of processing your relationship with him in the book?
0: Yeah. So I sent him one of the first drafts and I knew he was not going to like it because it's not very flattering in the beginning of the book. At the end, I think it's a beautiful story of reconciliation.
1: Yeah, it really is.
0: But for my dad, and it goes to who he is as a person, he would say to me, he would always say this to me, anytime I said something, you know, I talk a lot about mental health in my life publicly. And he would say, why are you airing your dirty laundry out there? Why do you need to talk about that? And we just disagreed on that. He wanted to always keep things very private. So he wrote me back and he said, look, there's one part of this book that is just inaccurate. And I you can do what you want, but this is not accurate. I said, okay, fine, I'll change it. That's totally fine. And he said, I don't understand why you want to air your dirty laundry, but you know, it's up to you, and it's not going to change the way I feel about you. It's up to you if you want to do that. And it was actually really impressive because I was not expecting that from him. I was expecting him. I mean, he wasn't happy about it because it's just who he is, but for him to take a step back and say, look, if you want to do this and you think it's important, then I support you, which was great.
1: Yeah. How much did that mean to you?
0: A lot, because it also showed his maturity, right? And I don't know this, but I just feel this around people who get older, kind of get to a point where you go, who cares?
1: Yeah.
0: You know, like, when you're on your deathbed, is this the thing that you're going to care about? No, I saw him. I was there in the room with him on his deathbed, right? And so he wasn't thinking about the book at that time. It meant nothing to him. And so I think he was just like, that's fine, whatever.
2: Landon's gentle openness and vulnerability is one reason he has become one of the most prominent voices in sports on mental health. We asked him what he would say to the next generation of athletes who are facing some of the same struggles.
1: As a star in this sport who has been very open about confronting mental health struggles and depression, like What advice do you have for some of these players in their early 20s who might be quietly suffering some of the things that, that you went through?
0: For me, the ultimate cure is self-awareness. Once you know you are doing something for a certain reason, you can start to correct that pattern. Once you're feeling something and you understand why you're feeling it, you can sit with it and be at peace with it. When I feel depressed, right, and I'm sitting in this sort of cloud of depression, I am now aware that I'm sitting in it. A lot of people are like, oh, I feel sluggish today. I just want to lay on the bed. I don't want to talk to anybody. They're not aware of what it is. Once you're aware of it, you can go, okay, I see you. You know, you almost pull yourself out and you look down on yourself as if you're another person. You go, okay, I get it. You're feeling depressed. Let's sit with this. Let's understand it. Here are the tools you have to get through this. And then eventually you get through it and it passes. But the self-awareness is the key. And the only way you get that, I think, is by talking to someone.
2: Landon spent much of his life reflecting on the parent who wasn't there. His memoir also serves as a reminder to appreciate the one who was.
1: I want to finish with your mom because, you know, you talked about coming full circle, like growing up, you know, pretty poor in California. Dad wasn't around, but you loving soccer. And I just can't imagine what she had to do to make sure that you were in the right places at the right times to be playing this sport and getting to where you are today.
0: Yeah, I want people to try to visualize waking up in the morning. By the way, she was severely depressed most of her life too. Mm. So imagine that fog, if you've ever dealt with that or know someone who's dealt with that, sitting over you constantly. Getting our kids ready to school. We walked to school. She didn't have time to take us. So from 6 years old, we were walking 3/4 of a mile to school. Going to work as a special ed teacher, which if you've ever been around people with special needs, it is exhausting. Exhausting. She did that. She would drive home, get us at home, and many, many, many days take me somewhere to go to practice. And drive 30 minutes, I practice 30 minutes away, sit there and wait with me, drive me home, get home at 8:39, have to like cobble together some sort of dinner, go to bed and rinse and repeat. And then on the weekends, drive me all over the place. And I see how exhausting it is for me now. And I don't have a full-time job or my wife, who is a stay-at-home mom. How exhausting it is for us just to try to coordinate the logistics, much less driving. And it's almost a miracle that my mom was able to do it.
1: And then what a pleasure. Best of luck with the book, and I'll be watching you cover the World Cup this summer. It's going to be quite an adventure.
0: I really appreciate this, and I'm not saying this, just you're really good at this because it's important to listen and then have conversations. And oftentimes when we get interviewed, people, you know, sort of have their list of questions and they go through one by one. But it's, I think people will resonate with this because we've gone through similar things, and it's great to have real conversations that I think people can connect to. So,
1: well, I really appreciate you saying that. And hopefully we get to do this again sometime soon.
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7: Do you think the greatest football coach of all time is deserving of a serious examination that will also make you uncomfortable when you see his man boobs?
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8: The
2: This is Sports in America. I'm your host, David Green. Our executive producers are Joan Isabella and Tom Gressler. Our senior producer is Michael Olcott. Our producer is Michaela Winberg. And our associate producer is Bibiana Correa. Our engineer is Mike Villers. 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
3: Do you have a story that needs to be told? 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Coming up is 1A, as well as NPR News in just a minute. It's 9 o'clock.
6: Israel is expanding its control in Gaza. What that means for the humanitarian crisis and how aid will get to those in need. From WAMU and NPR in Washington, this is 1A. In for Jen White. Today on 1A, it's been more than 9 months since the ceasefire agreement between Israel and Hamas. While fighting on the ground has slowed, Israel is still striking Gaza by air and barring dozens of aid groups from operating in the enclave. Meanwhile, the UN accuses Hamas of interfering with aid distribution. We check in as changing political tides in Israel and the U.S. raise new questions about the future for Gaza. But first, what we know about the recent deadly ICE shootings and changing directives around ICE traffic stops. After this news.
16: Live from NPR News in Washington, I'm Libby Casey. President Trump is delivering a primetime speech to the nation at this hour. The White House pressed networks to air it live. NBC, ABC, and CNN are not running it on their main channels. NPR's Franco Ordonez reports.
17: President Trump is expected to use the coveted time to speak about the 2020 election, an election that he refuses to acknowledge he lost. Critics worry that a speech rehashing old claims about foreign interference and voting machines could sow distrust of the election system ahead of the upcoming midterms. Press Secretary Karoline Leavitt was asked about concerns from some Republicans that Trump is focusing too much on the past and not enough on current kitchen table issues like the economy ahead of the midterms.
18: I think the American people will be relieved to hear what they are hearing from the President of the United States and his commitment to transparency and the focus on the integrity of our elections tonight.
17: Leavitt said Trump will likely also talk about the economy as well as Iran. Franco Ordonez, NPR News.
16: Federal transportation officials have removed a set of road safety recommendations from a key government website. NPR's Joel Rose reports safety advocates warn the change could make roads less safe.
19: The Federal Highway Administration has quietly cut its list of proven safety countermeasures, basically a collection of best practices that have been shown to make roads safer. Gone are bike lanes, speed cameras, and several other strategies to make drivers slow down. The Federal Highway Administration says it's getting back to basics and putting safety first. Transportation Secretary Sean Duffy was more blunt. In a post on X last week, Duffy wrote that the Biden administration, quote, used your money for DEI bike lanes and climate change, unquote, and said that would stop. Safety advocates say the administration is undercutting proven strategies to reduce crashes and save lives. Joel Rose, NPR News.
16: The dismissal of Ukraine's tech-savvy defense minister has sparked protests around the country that are expected to continue on Friday. NPR's Joanna Kakissis reports from Kyiv. The outgoing defense minister's tenure coincided with a dramatic shift in Ukraine's favor on the battlefield.
20: Mykhailo Fedorov, who's 35, had been in the defense job just 6 months. Speaking to reporters, Fedorov said he struggled to work with Ukraine's old-school military chief, Oleksandr Sirsky. Fedorov said Sirsky blocked attempts at innovation. Instead of figuring out how to defeat Russia asymmetrically, Fedorov said, the commander of Ukraine's forces has figured out how to divide the country. Ukrainian President Volodymyr Zelensky removed Fedorov from the post as part of a government reshuffle. The dismissal sparked demonstrations in Ukrainian cities. Protesters demand that Fedorov be reinstated. Joanna Kakissis, NPR News, Kyiv.
16: This is NPR News. A Japanese parliamentary committee approved revisions to a law governing who can become emperor. NPR's Anthony Kuhn reports that the country faces a succession crisis with only one young heir to the throne remaining.
21: A special committee of Japan's upper house of parliament approved revisions to the imperial house law. The revisions include allowing princesses to remain in the imperial family after marriage and allowing male descendants from former branches of the imperial family to be adopted back into the family. Critics note that the revisions leave out the possibility of female emperors. But polls show 60-90% of Japanese like that idea, especially if the female emperor could be Princess Aiko, Emperor Naruhito's 24-year-old daughter. Japan's constitution says that the emperor's authority derives from the will of the people. The ruling coalition is pushing to have the upper house pass the revisions by Friday. Anthony Kuhn, NPR News.
16: U.S. aviation experts have taken over the investigation into what caused a window to dislodge on a Ryanair flight going from Greece to Germany last Friday. A man was partially sucked out of the plane before his wife and other passengers pulled him back inside. The U.S. Mint has started producing a new $1 coin featuring President Trump's face for America's 250th birthday. Federal law prohibits depicting a living president on U.S. currency, though the Treasury Secretary has the authority to change that in some instances. And the Treasury Department says this gold-colored coin is allowed because it's celebrating the nation's 250th birthday. It will be released in the fall. This is NPR News.
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23: President Trump delivers a primetime speech in which he has, quote, really big news on voting machines. The president has insisted repeatedly that foreign interference sullied the 2020 election, despite intelligence reports to the contrary. The rhetoric and reality of elections in the Trump era and what it all means for November's midterms on the next morning edition from NPR News.
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24: This is 1A. I'm Nyla Boodoo in for Jen White. After three deaths recently connected to immigration enforcement, we're starting today looking at how the Department of Homeland Security and the president are responding. Last week on Tuesday, an ICE agent shot and killed 52-year-old Lorenzo Salgado Araujo during a traffic stop in Houston. Salgado Araujo was on his way to work and was not the target of the ICE operation he encountered. No photos or video of the traffic stop have been released. This week on Monday, ICE agents shot and killed 25-year-old Johann Sebastian Duran Guerrero in Biddeford, Maine. Immigration advocates say Guerrero, a Colombian national, was authorized to work in the U.S. and also not the target of ICE agents at the scene to issue an arrest warrant. And on Tuesday this week, near St. Augustine, Florida, ICE agents approached a car with four men inside who then fled. One was hit and killed by a truck. The Department of Homeland Security says the 28-year-old victim was a Mexican national. Anti-ICE protests erupted in Maine on Wednesday. The Associated Press spoke to protesters, including one woman who says she was at the scene of the Maine shooting.
0: I watched a wife fall to her knees looking at her husband's dead body on the ground. I watched a little girl crying with a little pink backpack on because she's never going to see her father again. And I heard the anguish of a mother that just lost everything in her life.
24: The deaths come as ICE arrests have surged. ICE reported 10,000 arrests in 5 days alone at the end of June. In December, the month with the highest number of arrests under the Trump administration, ICE arrested around 1,200 people per day. Joining us with the latest is Nick Miroff. He's a staff writer covering immigration for The Atlantic. Nick, welcome to 1A.
1: Good to be with you.
24: Nick, we'll get into the details of the shooting, but I wanted to start with the fallout over the last few days. First, ICE agents were told to stop most traffic arrests following the shooting. Then on Wednesday, President Trump wrote this on his social media, quote, "We cannot give up one of ICE's most important and effective crime-fighting tools, the traffic stop." What happened here? How did this directive get changed so quickly?
1: Well, after the fatal shooting on Monday, Secretary of Homeland Security, Mark Wayne Mullen, who's been on the job now only about 3 months, had conversations with Senator Susan Collins in Maine several times, as well as Senator Angus King. I mean, he was reaching out to his former colleagues. He had, you know, come over from the Senate. And on, you know, late Monday, an order went out to the ICE field office directors all across the country, telling them to halt these vehicle stops that have really become ICE officers' main way for, you know, reaching the kind of numerical targets they're under pressure to deliver for the White House. And so, you know, the backlash to that was pretty swift online. And the president grew increasingly concerned that, you know, it would make the administration look weak. And he reversed course with that Truth Social post yesterday morning, you know, telling ICE officers to go back to stopping vehicles.
24: Can you give us a sense of what's been happening in the background politically then as this change was being made? You mentioned different people who were pushing for the traffic stops to be paused following the shootings in Houston and Maine, but the president hearing differently from other people?
1: Yeah, I mean, we've now seen sort of two cycles of this where the White House tries to aggressively ramp up ICE arrests and deportations. Stephen Miller is obviously the primary driver of that. And, you know, that led directly to the two fatal shootings of U.S. citizens in Minneapolis in January. We saw, you know, the then Secretary of, you know, of Homeland Security, Kristi Noem, removed from her job, and ICE go through a kind of regrouping phase. They brought in Mark Wayne Mullen. And, you know, once again, the kind of hardline voices around the president that are part of his MAGA movement have been calling for, you know, for more enforcement and, you know, saying that the White House looks weak if it backs off. And so what we've seen is a new ramp up in the last several weeks, as you mentioned, getting up to an average of about 2,000 arrests nationwide per day, which is twice as many arrests as they were doing a few months ago. And so, you know, that kind of aggressive, you know, operational posture is leading to these incidents. And, you know, veteran ICE officials that I'm in touch with have warned me for a long time that that officers aren't getting enough training, that they're not used to doing safe, you know, vehicle stops safely, that they're the agency lacks clear guidelines about when it's appropriate to use force. When a driver isn't, you know, compliant or is disobeying commands. And so I think what we saw, you know, after this shooting was an attempt partly from ICE, but also obviously from Secretary Mullen to hit the pause button and to try to, you know, get some additional training, address some of the, you know, the lack of the body cameras, and you know, and some of these things to try to restore public trust. And, you know, the president just threw it all under the bus, essentially.
24: We're talking to Nick Maroff. He's a staff writer covering immigration at The Atlantic. Nick, let's just talk specifically about what we know about these several deaths that have happened over the past week or so. Texas Governor Greg Abbott said the state will conduct an investigation into the shooting in Houston. What do we know about that particularly?
1: Well, there's an FBI investigation that is focused on whether or not Salgado Araujo was involved in any criminal behavior. And there are new allegations that they have, you know, that the agents have discovered narcotics, methamphetamine in the vehicle. That, you know, needs to be clarified. We have Abbott saying that they're going to do a state investigation. We have the mayor of Houston also saying that they're looking into it, and there's an internal investigation underway by DHS. I think this is an important, you know, contrast to what we saw back in January in Minneapolis.
24: I was just going to ask you that, because in Minneapolis, how were state officials when they said they wanted to do investigations? Are now with Texas, are they getting cooperation from federal authorities on that?
1: I mean, the federal authorities are involved in it. They're doing their own investigation, and the FBI investigation, I think, in some ways will probably take, you know, precedence over these others. So you're going to have like four parallel investigations going, and the information sharing there is going to be unclear. But I was just trying to make the point that after Minneapolis, what we saw was this kind of knee-jerk reaction from administration officials to say that the drivers were committing acts of domestic terrorism. We haven't seen that this time around. Mullen and other administration officials are saying, you know, let's let the investigation play out before jumping to conclusions. But they're not going to obviously back off with a policy change.
24: What do we know about the ICE agents who were involved in the shootings? How much information has been released about them in Maine as well as in Houston?
1: Very little information has been released. Their names have not been released. What I've been told is that the officer who fired in Houston was a veteran officer, but the officer involved in the Maine shooting was a new hire who came over from the Department of Veterans Affairs Police Department. We know that last fall and into this spring, when Stephen Miller and Christy Noem and others were trying to rush thousands of new hires out onto the streets, that they cut the amount of training at the ICE Academy down to as little as 42 days. From my reporting, the amount of time that that officers are spending on vehicle stops on how to do them safely is less than what, you know, most police departments provide to new hires. And so I think they're looking at that. The administration has reversed course and has now restored kind of the full academy training calendar. But, you know, there are thousands of new ICE hires who are out on the streets right now involved in this crackdown who, lack sufficient training, according to, you know, veteran ICE officials.
24: We got this email from Rodney. You can join the conversation by emailing 1A@WAMU.org. He said, Maine is just the latest, although ICE is the real problem. I think this is a good opportunity for Senator Collins to speak out on this issue. She is very mute. I think this will be one reason she will lose the election finally. Nick, have we heard from Senator Collins on this?
1: I mean, she's the one who came out and said that she had talked to Mullen and urged him to stop, non-emergency, traffic stops. And so I think she tried to put herself right in the center of the response and kind of take credit for getting DHS to issue this pause. It was notable, though, that after the president reversed course, she was pretty quiet and didn't directly criticize that decision, and instead sort of reiterated calls for an independent investigation.
24: That's Nick Maroff. He covers immigration at The Atlantic. Nick, thanks for joining us.
1: Thank you. Anytime.
24: We'll continue to cover the ICE shootings in Maine and Texas and DHS guidance around traffic stops. Stay tuned to the Friday News Roundup tomorrow for more on that. Coming up, we're going to be switching gears and moving to Gaza. Nearly a year into the ceasefire between Israel and Hamas, the humanitarian crises and airstrikes continue. Israeli strikes killed at least 12 people in Gaza this week over 2 days. We're going to talk about how aid is being distributed in the enclave. We'd love to hear your questions and comments. You can email us at 1a@wamu.org. That's coming up next. I'm Nyla Boodoo. This is 1A from WAMU and NPR.

0: You're hearing 1A on WCMU, your window to the world. Thanks for listening. I'm Jack Ecker. Good evening. It's great to have you here with us.
1: On the next Fresh Air, one of the stars of the show The Bear, Emmy Award-winning actor Eben Moss Backrack. 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
0: 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Tonight, widespread smoke for the entire listening area, partly to mostly cloudy, lows in the upper 50s to low 60s, 14 Celsius near the bridge. For tomorrow, areas of smoke expected for the lower peninsula, chances of afternoon showers expected for the entire listening area, with slight chances for the lower peninsula. Highs in the low 70s to low 90s, 24 Celsius in Canada. And then for Saturday, chances of showers and thunderstorms expected for the entire listening area. Highs in the low 70s to upper 80s, 23 Celsius. 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
3: I'm Nyla Boodoo, in for Jen White. This is 1A. Israel is expanding command of Gaza and now controls almost 70% of the tiny enclave that's home to more than 2 million people. In March, Israel expanded their buffer zone, or yellow line, in Gaza by 10%. The expanded buffer zone, or orange line, was highlighted in maps sent to aid groups. More than 1,100 Palestinians have been killed since the ceasefire between Israel and Hamas nearly a year ago. 73,000 Palestinians have been killed in total since Israel's military offensive began after Hamas fighters killed 1,200 people on October 7, 2023. Meanwhile, dozens of aid groups have been barred from operating in Gaza, and on Sunday, a UN official accused Hamas of obstructing the distribution of aid in Gaza. While fighting on the ground there has slowed since last October's ceasefire, Israeli airstrikes have continued, killing more than 1,000. That's according to Gaza's health ministry. Israel says it's targeting Hamas militants. The Israeli government says an end to fighting is dependent on Hamas's disarmament. Nearly all of Gaza's population of more than 2 million faces hunger, with 77% of the population facing high levels of food insecurity. That's according to the World Food Program. So what do these shifting lines of control mean for Gazans in need, especially as vital services and health systems remain in disrepair? And how could changing political tides affect Gaza? Joining us to talk about the latest there is Nadal Al-Mughrabi. He's a senior correspondent at Reuters covering Gaza. He's covered the Israeli-Palestinian conflict for nearly 30 years, and he's joining us from Cairo. Nadal, welcome.
4: Hi. Thank you.
3: Also with us from Amman, Jordan, is Louise Waterridge. She's a spokesperson at UNICEF. Louise, welcome to 1A.
5: Thanks for having me.
3: And we would love to hear from you. What questions do you have about life in Gaza or about the humanitarian crisis? You can email us 1A@WAMU.org. Louise, you're talking to us from Jordan. What have UNICEF's operations been like in Gaza? What challenges have you had entering the enclave?
5: I mean, the challenges are really consistent. They've been the same that they have been for over 1,000 days since this has been going on. It's getting supplies in, getting personnel in. I mean, you yourselves know journalists, international media are still having restrictions. So access is really continuing to be a continued struggle for us. And when I talk about that, I mean, you know, critical supplies like fuel and pesticides, medicine, spare parts for desalination plants. A lot of the infrastructure is completely destroyed now. So if you're thinking in Gaza, you know, you're not just turning on a tap to get water. The infrastructure is not there. It's just a whole population relying on trucking. Basically, over 2 million people, for which half of is children, so 1 million children in the Gaza Strip, and they're reliant on everything coming into the Gaza Strip. That is one of the biggest struggles that we continue have to get what people need into the Gaza Strip.
3: Nadal, we mentioned Israel's expanding zone of control in Gaza. What does this new orange line mean for people there?
4: You know, Israel has expanded the, its control of the Gaza Strip areas. So, it has controlled since October ceasefire. First,

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1: Up in the morning, they find out that there are yellow pricks about 50 meters or 60 meters from their homes, which means that the line itself, the yellow line, has expanded and that they will have to back up and go. So they have to leave their house and leave their areas. People are not aware of the definitions or where the yellow line begins or where the orange line begins. They are living in continued displacement. The orange line, where there are no tanks, this is how it is like defined by people. There are no tanks where there is the orange line, but all humanitarian aid organizations, if they need to be there or to send trucks or assistance to people who are trapped in these areas, they will have to have a coordination with the Israeli government in order to send water trucks or any other kind of shipments. Netanyahu itself, himself said he ordered the army to take up the control of 70% of Gaza. What that means is that the remaining about 2 million people have to squeeze in less in 30 percent or less space, which means crowdedness.
2: And Nadal, can you go back to how are these lines being communicated to the people and to the public there? How do people know that the line is shifting?
1: They know when they woke up in the morning and they find out that there are yellow pricks closer to their homes. That is preceded by a night of firing from the Israeli tanks nearby. That's according to several testimonies from the residents. First, it's a night of horror where there are tanks roaring near the residents, firing from the machine guns of the tanks, and sometimes some shelling in areas probably vacant in order to scare off, the people. In the morning, people wake up and they look around and they see that there are yellow pricks about dozens of yards or 50 yards, close to their homes, which is closer than they stood, where they stood yesterday or the day before. It means that they are now in imminent danger. And that forces many families in different locations in northern Gaza or in the south across Gaza to leave their houses, going westward towards the western areas of the Gaza Strip, whether in Gaza City or in the south. So that's how they see it. It's not that they are notified by a text message or there is an announcement that tomorrow the army is progressing or is moving forward. No, this is how they they find out that the army has expanded the yellow line area.
2: Louise, how is UNICEF dealing with these shifting lines? What does it mean for aid groups?
3: Well, it's a really good point that I'd like to build on. I mean, firstly, it's getting the supplies into the Gaza Strip. That's one of the challenges we have and the limitations on supplies we're allowed to bring in. But once my colleagues have these supplies into Gaza, it's then moving them around. It's getting them to the people that need them most. And that's our second challenge with access. I mean, I myself have sat in convoys in Gaza for 12 hours in a day and not been provided the access that we needed and had to turn around and not deliver the medical supplies or whatever supplies we had to get that day to people. And this is a daily challenge, just access within the Gaza Strip, trying to reach communities, trying to move around. As you said, I mean, the population, over 2 million people, is now crammed into under 40% of the Gaza Strip. And we're trying to reach everybody, but we have all of our movements coordinated with Israeli authorities, and we cannot go anywhere unless that coordination is given. So these challenges persist. Our colleagues, they're exhausted. They're frustrated. It is exhausting.

0: to try and do this day in and day out. But that's what we've been doing now for over 1,000 days, and we continue to do everything we can.
1: Can I just ask you, you were talking about Gaza's infrastructure, and I wanted to focus in on Gaza's health system. Israeli bombing has destroyed 38 hospitals and 96 primary health care centers since October 7, 2023. More than 73,000 Palestinians have been killed in total, as we mentioned, since Israel's bombardment of Gaza began. How are medical services being provided right now, Louise?
0: Well, as you say, there's not a single hospital that remains functioning, fully operational in Gaza. And yet we're talking about a population of children that have got severe injuries. Their immune system has been compromised for over 2.5 years. You know, children with life-threatening conditions, they can't seek this medical treatment. So they have to try and get evacuated outside of Gaza. But the medical supplies inside, I mean, it's not enough. But we've got staff who are really just working with what they can. And, you know, I mentioned fuel earlier. Fuel is one of these critical things when it comes to a medical response, because it's the generators and the health centers and the hospitals. And without those, machines turn off. And without those, you haven't got air conditioning in ICU units. So then you've got flies coming in, you've got infections spreading. Fuel has been so critical to this medical response. We've got doctors and nurses who are going to work every day. You know, they leave their children behind to go to work, to serve their communities. And then they get there and they don't have the supplies they need. They don't have the medical supplies that they need. They don't have the treatments for children. The skin conditions are spreading. We've got respiratory infections. More than half of households now are reporting skin diseases. And in the last 2 weeks, we've had over 9,000 chickenpox cases. It's completely predictable. And we're stuck in this cycle where unless the medical supplies are going to get in, and also the conditions that are causing these diseases to spread change, we're just going to be stuck in this cycle where this will continue every year.
1: Nadal, Louise was talking about health workers. More than 1,500 health workers have been killed in Gaza since October 7, 2023. In addition to the danger of their lives, can you share a little bit more about what health workers are facing in Gaza?
2: It's actually something that you can say common and collective, like in Gaza, not only faced by like doctors, it's faced by, you know, by most of the, you know, population, and as well as, you know, like journalists and most of the actors who work in inside Gaza. It's the lack of safety. There is no place that that is safe. When we were still in Gaza operating and covering stories, and we used to go to hospitals every day, we had to choose the routes, what routes we could use in order to get to the hospital or in order to get to a place where, you know, like we have some, you know, like an incident, you know, like going there without exposing ourselves to danger. And that's what happens with people, especially with, you know, like with doctors. You know, some doctors even, you know, like they cannot treat, you know, the problem is that, you know, he speaks to the doctor and he said, we do a surgery, an emergent surgery, but after that, there is not some sort of the follow-up for the patient, which then exposed the wound or the amputation, you know, like us, you know, like operation or surgery, to further inflammation, and that inflammation in some cases lead to further amputation, you know, like that kind of stuff that, you know, like no place for specialized surgeries anymore. There is no place for constructive, you know, like surgeries. So it's only we're hearing from the doctors that we have reached a stage where it is not only sufficient to treat people. For example, you know, people coming with diarrhea, people coming with like infections and other like skin diseases. You know, they are treated in the hospital. They have received their you know, medication, but after that, where would they go? They will go to the crowded tent encampments where the situation is miserable, and their situation, the health situation, only gets worse when they leave the hospital. People with respiratory problems, and they need constant source of power in order to operate like oxygen, like pumps or other devices, that allow them to breathe easily at night. Some people and we have interviewed them with sleep apnea, they can only feel comfortable once they have 24 hours, operational source of power. So the helplessness feeling is what is overwhelming among doctors in Gaza. They are overwhelmed by the cases of patients, the numbers of wounded, and we know
1: Nidal, I'm sure also it's just only going to get worse. I wanted to ask you about summer, right? We know that Gazans are faring, you mentioned the tents, summer heat and tents that are reportedly even hotter than the outside temps in the 80s. The sea, which could provide relief, is heavily polluted. Here's Gada Habush in Gaza City earlier this summer. She's saying there, my grandchildren have been begging me to bring them to the sea. I didn't agree. I'm scared of the patrol boats and shelling. This place gets targeted. Louise, how are people handling heat when you compound that with water shortages? What needs exist right now when it comes to clean drinking water?
0: I mean, yeah, there's heat and there's water, sure. But one of the points she's saying, this is part of the so-called ceasefire. This is since October. And now it's July, and on average, a child has been killed every single day. That's the fear. That's what people say to us. Just yesterday, a husband and his wife and their six-year-old were reported killed, and a three-year-old son survived, the sole survivor. This is every single day. The fear is still there in life, if you can call it that, in the existence. So yeah, we can talk about heat, we can talk about water, but there's still this fear of survival. To go to the beach, to go to the sea, and just for the children to have a swim and cool off, no one wants to do it because of the fear of what will happen on the way there, on the way back, when you're there, It's this constant fear and anxiety of being under attack. And we're talking about children, a child killed every single day since October in the so-called ceasefire. It's not stopping. And then on top of that is the misery. We've got people coming into the clinics, the families coming into the clinics. My child can't sleep. There's scorpions, there's snakes. They're getting bitten by rats in the night because everybody is sheltered on top of each other. They're not even tents really. They're makeshift shelters on the beach next to each other. You've got huge families sharing small spaces, nowhere to go, trash piling up, middle of summer, of course, no air conditioning, no taps to turn on, no running water to drink.
1: A dire situation that Louise Waterridge, spokesperson for UNICEF, is describing. Louise, we appreciate you taking the time to join us. Still with us for more on the distribution of aid in Gaza, Nidal Al-Mughrabi, senior correspondent at Reuters. Still to come, what are the long-term effects of Gaza's humanitarian crisis? I'm Nyla Boodoo. This is 1A.

0: President Trump greatly reduced the size of the Grand Staircase, Escalante, and Bears Ears National Monuments with a proclamation issued this week. The move opens up 3 million acres of land to natural resource developers. The area is considered sacred to tribes that have been working to protect it from development for decades. More on the next Native America Calling.
1: 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Hey there, I'm Jack Ecker. Right now, you're listening to 1A. Tonight, widespread smoke for the entire listening area, partly to mostly cloudy, lows in the upper 50s to low 60s, 14 Celsius, near the bridge. For tomorrow, areas of smoke expected for the lower peninsula, chances of afternoon showers expected for the entire listening area, with slight chances for the lower peninsula. Highs in the low 70s to low 90s, 24 Celsius. And then for Saturday, chances of showers and thunderstorms expected for all listening areas. Highs in the low 70s to upper 80s, 23 Celsius. 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
3: Back to our guests in a moment, but first, we'd love your help with an upcoming show. Next week, we're talking to authors who spent a year interviewing more than 100 dissidents around the world, from Russia to Venezuela to Hong Kong, to find out what actually works when people push back against authoritarian power. Protests are one piece, but also boycotts, mutual aid, whistleblowing, legal action, and more. And we want to hear from you, too. Have you ever pushed back against a system, whether it's the government or something else in your life? Tell us about it. What did you do and why? What impact did it have? Our number is 855-236-1212. What dissidents throughout history do you admire? What can we learn from them? Leave us a message, 855-236-1A1A, or you can use our app, 1A Vox Pop, and leave a message there, and we'll share what you know on Monday. Let's get back to our conversation on the humanitarian crisis in Gaza. We've been talking with Nidal Al-Mughrabi, a senior correspondent at Reuters, and let's add another voice to the conversation. Jeremy Kanandike is president of Refugees International. That's an independent nonprofit advocating for refugees globally, and he joins us now in studio. Jeremy, welcome.
4: Thanks so much.
3: And we want to hear from you listening. What questions do you have about life in Gaza? You can email us at 1a@wamu.org. Jeremy, 90% of Gaza's more than 2 million person population has been displaced as a result of the war. How would you describe the refugee crisis in Gaza?
4: So, as you say, almost everyone has been displaced. But I think it's important to contextualize that. That's not just they got displaced once and they stayed put and now they can build. It has been a process of ongoing, almost permanent displacement and redisplacement throughout the war. And so there has been, you know, before the ceasefire, when there was the more active conflict, although as Louise pointed out earlier, conflict is still ongoing. People would be displaced every few weeks, every few months. The Israeli government would blanket people's phones and drop leaflets. Sometimes they would do it without warning and just push into an area, tell everyone to leave. They would designate an area as safe, and then a few weeks later they would bomb that area. And so people have moved over and over and over. Many of them have nothing left. If people who are able to live in the remnants of a bombed-out apartment that at least has walls are some of the lucky ones. Many are in tents. One of the public health problems that has emerged and been a major problem since the ceasefire is rat bites, because people are living – there is so little sanitation. The rat population has exploded, and people are living unprotected in tents. So children are being bitten by rats regularly.
3: Hmm. And are displaced Gazans ending up primarily then in different tent cities?
4: They are primarily in this small – territory of about 30% of Gaza. And I mean, important to remember, Gaza was already one of the most densely populated areas on Earth even before the war. It is not a big place. And yeah, they are intense. They are in temporary accommodations. Very few of them have anything resembling durable shelter right now.
3: Nadal, you've actually been reporting recently about the widespread issues of rodents and pests. What else did you find out about the rat infestation that Jeremy was just talking about?
5: Yeah, that's one of the new issues in the past, like months in Gaza, and made people, sleepless. It's ironically, sometimes people make cynical comments about the existence of the rats, and some of them even do videos on TikTok, filming rats, sharing their cup of coffee or their food while they just stand helpless, can't do anything for them because whatever they do, these rats, they are very big, not the usual rats. They are very big and they keep chewing into the luggages, the tents, and most recently people have started to complain from the presence of snakes, especially in areas where there are piles of garbage, because there is no space to take the garbage, to the UNDP has started a project recently to clear the garbage from densely populated areas, but it is limited what you can do and where you can send those because the garbage dumps or the landfills usually are located in the eastern side of Gaza, which is now under Israeli army control. So there's no way to push them there.
3: We got a question from Aaron who emailed us and said, Gaza shares a border with Egypt as well as Israel. Why is the entire supply system reliant on Israel, which is continually attacked? Do the people of Gaza think Hamas should lay down arms and give up governance of Gaza?
5: First of all, the October ceasefire left Israel in control of 53% of the Gaza Strip, including the whole city of Rafah, which borders Egypt and which houses the Rafah crossing, which is the main getaway or window of most of the Palestinians to the outside world, the Rafah crossing. And that is under Israeli control. So whatever comes into Gaza, whether people or goods, is decided by Israel. Israel has to, the right to veto entry of passengers into Gaza, as well as goods. When goods land, whether in Kerem Shalom and in the crossing, which is controlled by Israel, or in the beginning of the war, at Rafah, which is considered to be Palestinian Egyptian crossing, also Israel decides what goes in, and whatever comes into Gaza has to go through a complicated process of inspection because Israel says it fears that Hamas and other militants will exploit the entry of aid and other goods into Gaza to smuggle tools or fighting tactics. So this is how how it's going. Also, the failure to reach a broad agreement to end the conflict makes the struggle continuous, and we witness daily attacks by Israel and rising number of Palestinian fatalities every day.
3: Nadal, as we were hearing Louise talking about that. Can I ask just about aid? Jeremy, you previously served under the Biden administration with the U.S. Agency for International Development, which was dismantled last year. What work was USAID doing in Gaza? What U.S. assistance? We have an email from Stacy asking, how much assistance is the U.S. providing to Gaza now? Is it going to legitimate humanitarian organizations?
4: So under the Biden administration, the U.S. was providing a lot of assistance to Gaza, or at least a lot of assistance, to organizations trying to get that into Gaza, often blocked by the Israeli government, and the Biden administration didn't do nearly enough to override that obstruction by the Israeli government. Some of that has continued under the Trump administration. Some of the UN organizations and a handful of the NGOs are still getting direct U.S. funding, but the U.S. has also thrown money at some really, really damaging and counterproductive things, notably last year, something called the Gaza Humanitarian Foundation.
3: Is that still operating?
4: It collapsed, and for very good reasons. This was a sort of militarized aid startup that was created seemingly with the backing of the Israeli government, kind of behind the scenes, by some American investors, and out of nowhere was handed $30 million by the U.S. State Department. They waived like 11 different rules and procedures to give them that money because they couldn't otherwise legally do it, and it was a disaster, and it killed hundreds upon hundreds of Palestinians because basically it forced Palestinian aid seekers to go through this gauntlet of Israeli military tanks and soldiers in order to access the aid. One aid group that I talked to said that their clinics considered every distribution of the GHF to be a likely mass casualty event because every time people would get shot and they would have people coming into their clinic. So it's been
3: what's happening now in terms of what the U.S. government is doing in terms of, to Stacey's point, is U.S. assistance going to legitimate humanitarian organizations now?
4: It is still going to some legitimate humanitarian organizations, but the available funding is really dropping off. So World Central Kitchen, for example, which had been one of the largest providers of daily meals in Gaza, recently announced that due to funding shortfalls, they were having to dramatically scale back to, I think, only three different kitchen distribution sites across all of Gaza. So that's a major blow, and there is a lot less. There's just not much aid getting in right now. Under the ceasefire deal, there was a promise of 600 aid trucks per day. In June, that was about 60, so one-tenth of the level promised.
3: Jeremy, more than 780,000 people have died as a result of USAID funding cuts globally. That's according to one online estimate. How are you reflecting on the last year without USAID?
4: I wrote a piece in the New York Times earlier this year on the 1 year anniversary that argued that this is how America shows up in a lot of the world. The values that we try to project as a country, are we a country that tries to dominate or a country that tries to partner and collaborate? Are we a country that is out there only for ourselves or are we a country that is trying to lift up others? When JFK created USAID back in the early 60s, he was very explicit that we, as the most powerful and the richest country in the world, have an obligation to also lift up others, and that by doing so, we ultimately also help ourselves. And I think that is a really fundamental insight. It's a deeply American insight, and it has been completely lost over the past year.
3: That's Jeremy Kanindike, president of Refugees International, an independent nonprofit advocating for refugees globally. We're also talking to Nidal Al-Mughrabi, a senior correspondent at Reuters. Nidal, I wanted to ask you about the realities of covering Gaza as a journalist. You haven't been in Gaza for 2 years, but you reported from the front lines at the start of the war. How has your access changed since then? What challenges have you had reporting on Gaza?
5: It's different. Like way of reporting because I'm reporting remotely now, but I've been working for Reuters for like about three decades, and during which I have developed a huge network of sources. But the problem is there is also a big problem when it comes to like communications. Like in Gaza, there's no electricity. There is no permanent internet, a signal. People have to walk, several kilometers in order to reach like a place where they can hook their phones, near one of the shops that sell temporary, internet, chips or internet subscriptions. So it is harder than before, but it is continuing. We have a team on the ground. Yes, we have evacuated most of the of the permanent
3: You have visuals teams still and photojournalists that are still on the ground, correct?
5: Right. We have, and we are and they are doing an amazing job, covering day to day, life, in Gaza and with whatever is happening, from funerals, from a human, angle stories, everything. But the situation is very difficult. We continued fighting, because as you know, the October ceasefire may have halted major fighting, but it failed to stop Israeli attacks, which Israel says they do that in order to thwart imminent threats or attacks by Hamas and other militants. But
6: yeah, and Nadal, I know during as we're talking about those attacks and we're talking about the deaths, I wanted to just highlight the latest report from the Committee to Protect Journalists, which finds that at least 209 journalists have been killed in Gaza since the start of the war. That's as of June of this year. Jeremy, how important is transparency and the free flow of information that journalists provide important for organizations like yours?
4: It's incredibly important. One of the big battles you see in the public sphere is over how to characterize accurately what's happening. And you see a narrative battle between the Israeli government and much of the humanitarian community about how bad is the humanitarian situation, who is responsible for that. These allegations of systematic sexual abuse of detainees in Israeli prisons, which Nick Kristof wrote about in The Times, the Wall Street Journal, of all places, just had a report on this as well. The Israeli government pushes back, denies these things, but actually does not allow anyone access to firsthand information that could prove or disprove what's happening. So they don't allow international journalists into Gaza. They do not allow the International Committee of the Red Cross to monitor their prisons, which is an obligation of theirs under the Geneva Conventions. If they really wanted to disprove some of these allegations, they could open things up and be much more transparent. And you do have to question why they're choosing not to do that.
6: Jeremy, we're almost out of time. I just want to ask you quickly. It feels like much of American attention has shifted away from Gaza as the U.S. continues its war with Iran. What do you want Americans to be thinking about when it comes to this conflict and this humanitarian crisis?
4: Things are not fixed and things have not gotten better. The war has slowed but not stopped. The killing has slowed but not stopped. People are not starving to death, but they are still starving. People are still displaced. And so, this is a process, and the process is not over, and the process is not improving. I wouldn't discount the fact that this could still trend yet again in a worse direction and in the sort of direction that really grabbed the world's and the country's attention in 2023 and 2024, as well as during the declaration of famine last year. That is still in the cards. And until we get to a more permanent political and security resolution that respects the rights of Palestinians and gives people in Gaza the opportunity to flourish and be safe, this won't be over.
6: Nadal, quickly, what are you watching for next?
5: Yeah, we're watching the talks between Hamas and the Trump's Board of Peace, which so far, according to our sources, have made little progress towards enhancing the broader ceasefire and salvaging it. So far, things are not progressing, and which means that we will be witnessing more of the daily violence in Gaza, unfortunately.
6: Well, there's much more to discuss when it comes to Gaza and the Middle East, so stay tuned to the International Friday News Roundup tomorrow for more. I want to thank Nadal El-Mukrabi, a senior correspondent at Reuters covering Gaza. Nadal, thank you for your reporting. Jeremy Kneindijk, president of Refugees International. Jeremy, thank you for being with us as well. Today's producer was Arfi Getty. This program comes to you from WAMU, part of American University in Washington, distributed by NPR. I'm Nyla Boodoo. This is 1A.

0: 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From the estate of Joan B. Kroc, whose bequest serves as an enduring investment in the future of public radio and seeks to help NPR produce programming that meets the highest standards of public service in journalism and cultural expression. 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
9: Welcome to Native America Calling. I'm Sean Spruce. Tribes and conservation groups are condemning President Trump's sharp reduction of bear's ears and Grand Staircase Escalante National Monuments in Utah that now clears the way for resource development. The president's proclamation also dismantles a landmark commission that included tribes and bear's ears land management. We'll talk with Native conservation leaders and get an update on how indigenous people are faring after the devastating earthquakes in Venezuela. That's after the news.

0: Live from NPR News in Washington, I'm Libby Casey. President Trump used a primetime Oval Office address tonight to focus on his unsubstantiated claims of voter fraud, specifically in the 2020 presidential election that he lost. He repeated false claims that mail-in ballots are, quote, inherently corrupt.
1: The People's Republic of China carried out what is believed to be the largest compromise of election data in history, resulting in China's illicit acquisition of 220 million U.S. voter files.
0: A federal intelligence report from 2021 concluded that there were no indications of any foreign interference in the voting process. Trump called on Congress tonight to pass legislation tightening voter ID standards and limit mail-in ballots. Democrats have warned that Trump could create mistrust in the nation's election integrity in order to cast doubt on the results of the upcoming midterm elections. Trump also lashed out at the TV networks that chose not to air his speech live on their main channels and threatened to revoke their licenses. The Trump administration has announced a new round of 25% tariffs on some products from Brazil. As Catherine Osborne reports, the decision followed a year-long trade investigation.
2: The Trump administration put heavy tariffs on Brazil last year, using an emergency legal authority that has since been struck down by the U.S. Supreme Court. Now it's used a different pathway based on a probe of what it calls unfair trade practices. Brazil's government rejects that characterization and has been in talks with Washington to try to head off the duties. Thousands of products will have exemptions. The tariffs have become a major issue in Brazil's presidential election. A prominent right-wing Brazilian politician defended the tariffs last year. But when they arrived, its left-wing president, who's running for re-election, saw a popularity bump as he fought them. For NPR News, I'm Catherine Osborne in Rio de Janeiro.
0: 4 years since the launch of the 988 Suicide and Crisis Line, a new poll finds that 1 in 10 Americans say they have contacted the number. But as NPR's Ritu Chatterjee reports, young adults are more likely to reach out to 988 compared to adults 65 years and older.
3: The new poll by the National Alliance on Mental Illness and Ipsos found that nearly three-quarters of respondents know about 988, up by 21% since the launch of the number in 2021. And the vast majority of those who know about the number remember where they first learned about it, either through social media or TV, in news articles and online media, or in a healthcare setting. Of the people who'd contacted the number for themselves or someone they know, 75% said they'd received some or all of the help they were looking for. More than half of the respondents said that the president and Congress have done too little to address the state of mental health in the country. Ritu Chatterjee, NPR News.
0: 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Taiwanese chip juggernaut TSMC has reported another quarter of stellar earnings, and the company announced a new and large investment in chip making in the United States. NPR's John Ruich reports.
4: TSMC is the world leader in production of advanced microchips, and its latest quarter shows no signs of a pullback in demand for chips as tech companies pour unprecedented sums into computing power and data centers to fuel the artificial intelligence boom. TSMC says its revenues rose by 36% year-on-year during the latest quarter, while net income or profits soared 77%, prompting it to raise its full-year revenue projection. The company also says it'll spend another $100 billion to build chip-making facilities in the United States. That comes on top of $165 billion it's already pledged for chip fabs in Arizona. The Commerce Department lauded the new investment, saying it'll bring advanced semiconductor manufacturing back to America. John Ruich, NPR News.
0: After years of debate, France's National Assembly has given final approval to a bill allowing assisted dying. This week's vote to allow adults with incurable illnesses to receive lethal medication does not mean the bill immediately becomes law. First, there will be a review to see if it complies with the French Constitution. Heavy smoke from Canadian wildfires is causing dangerously poor air quality for millions of Americans. Today, it brought hazy, smoky skies that stretch from the Great Lakes to the East Coast. Officials are urging residents in affected cities to stay inside or wear masks outside and keep windows closed overnight. It's NPR News in Washington.
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6: Network. America Calling was recorded earlier this afternoon. Because it is not being aired live, listener calls will not be taken during this broadcast.
7: This is Native America Calling. I'm Sean Spruce. President Trump on Monday once again reduced the size of Bears Ears and Grand Staircase Escalante National Monuments in Utah. Both monuments were downsized by about 90%, opening nearly 3 million acres to resource development. Several tribes have historic cultural and sacred ties to both areas and have been fighting to protect these lands for years. The president's proclamation also dismantles the Bears Ears Commission, a landmark coalition of tribes designated by then-President Obama in 2016 and tasked with co-management of monument lands alongside federal officials. The move also puts the Antiquities Act, which gives presidents the power to designate monuments, under legal scrutiny. Later in the hour, we'll get updates on earthquake recovery efforts in Venezuela as the death toll rises above 4,700. Indigenous people there are struggling to keep up with traditional burial practices. Listeners, you can join our conversation today. Give us a call. The number is 1-800-996-2848. That is also 1-800-99-NATIVE. Joining us now from Blanding, Utah, is Davina Smith Ijesa. She is a co-chair of the Bears Ears Intertribal Coalition and representative for the Navajo Nation. She is Dene. Davina, hello. Good morning and welcome back to Native America Calling.
8: Yes, good morning. Thank you for having me.
7: Joining us from Cedar City, Utah, is Katie Jake. She is the Environmental Program Coordinator for the Paiute Indian Tribe of Utah and a member of the Grand Staircase Escalante Intertribal Coalition, and she is Paiute. Katie, good morning. Welcome to NAC.
8: Good morning. Thank you for having us.
7: Davina, let's talk about Bears Ears first. President Trump has downsized the monument for the second time since 2017. How much land was removed from monument status this week?
8: Oh, so we were at 1.3 million. And then we, or I'm sorry, 1.2 million. And then we were reduced to 121,000 acres, so about around 90%.
7: That's a lot of land. Davina, did you and your other coalition members see this coming?
8: No, we did not. We did not. We were not informed. There was no consultation whatsoever.
7: Now, the Bears Ears Commission disbanded. Which five tribes were a part of it?
8: The five tribes: Navajo, Ute Mountain Ute, Northern Ute, Hopi, and Zuni.
7: Okay. Was there supposed to be consultation with tribes? Should that have occurred? And if so, why not? What happened?
8: Oh, that should have occurred. Due to the proclamation of the development of the Bears Ears Commission, there is that government-to-government consultation with the five tribes. So that should have been a conversation that should have happened way before this this discussion of the disbandment, but also the reduction.
7: At the proclamation signing ceremony earlier this week, the president said that the monument lands were virtually inaccessible to the public. What's your response there? What's exactly happening? What is the current status?
8: When I was listening in, my first response was definitely shaking my head in just disbelief and just how easily something like this could be falsely informed. If anyone had read the resource management plan that the five tribes have fully invested in, would have known that's not the case. Everyone had access. I mean, you could go and hike and camp and explore. So there is access out in Bears Ears. So that was just devastating to hear that.
7: Davina, the president cited Joe Biden's earlier proclamation that restored Bears Ears designation on the purported need to protect items that are not historic landmarks, historic or prehistoric structures, or other objects of historic or scientific interest. Essentially, he's saying the monument encompassed more land than necessary. Is that accurate?
8: I would have to say the area that the original area, the proposed area, all of that area is historically ancestrally significant pertaining to the five tribes. And these are the five tribes that have signed on to be a part of the Coalition and Commission. However, there are more. There are significantly more tribes from other areas that are connected to Bears Ears. And so to hear that there is no archaeological significance or ancestral significance, again, that is something that is completely false. It's still a disbelief to hear that something like that has been stated, that there's not enough significance of history that pertains to the connections for tribes.
7: Davina, when the president downsized the monument earlier back in 2017, that opened up the land to resource development. Were there interested oil, gas, or mineral companies? If so, what's the status there? Have any companies made any serious plans to develop that land?
8: In southeastern Utah, the mineral containments are uranium, vanadium, copper, to share some of that. I know for a fact that me living in this area, I grew up in an area or a time when my grandfather worked in uranium mines. Minot Valley, where I call home, where my umbilical cord is buried, Minot Valley, Utah, there are still remnants of these mines that are still needing to be re-looked at, to be cleaned. We have those ghosts that are still there. And so to hear again that this reduction and the idea of wanting to start mining claims or relooking in these areas pertaining to the minerals, it does reopen to a number of leasing mining claims. So these removed lands may reopen to mining after 60 days.
7: And state political leaders in Utah, where do they stand? What are you hearing from them?
8: Well, as you can see, the majority of them were standing behind the president, cheering this on, laughing, in a sense, to say they, too, did not consult with tribes. And I know this is something that has always been ongoing with the state of Utah, where tribes are not thought of. Or I think some things that I've shared before is my frustration of when we hear our Utah legislators discuss that this is the best choice. Utahns have spoke. Utahns have, informed us that this is too large or we don't have access. That is not the case. I do know there was a polling that indicated that Utahns want both Bears Ears and Grand Staircase to remain as it is. And in addition to that, there is also a percentage of 82% that want to, as I mentioned, voters. These are Utah voters, to remind everyone. 82% of Utah voters support keeping existing national monument designations. Also, 76% of Utah voters prefer protecting water, wildlife, habitat, and recreation over opening more land to drilling and mining. So this is across the board of Utah. But then again, that was not taken into consideration.
7: Davina, are there any state political leaders, though, that are advocating for what the voters the majority of voters apparently want, though?
8: We have, with our state legislators, both on the House and Senate, which are both from the Democratic parties, they've expressed concerns. They're also on the Republican. I think it's overall, I think, a huge concern. What I want to also express for tribes, this isn't really about political party as we've expressed, because before this was happening, before it was something that we as tribes, the five tribes that have come together, we've asked, where we have been asking both sides of the party, please continue to help us be a part of the co-management. And I know that in order to be heard, it was apparent that there was one side that was definitely hearing where tribes were coming from, sadly. And I mean, it's been a really difficult time to comprehend this movement, and for it to be this drastic and then to pretty much remove a commission that has been a huge participant in co-management, but also stepping into an area of vulnerability, and that is sharing our traditional knowledges, ecological knowledges, in what was a historic resource management plan.
7: Okay. We did reach out to Utah Governor Spencer Cox and Congressman Mike Kennedy and Celeste Malloy. We didn't hear back from Governor Cox or Representative Kennedy before the start of today's show. A media person for Representative Malloy said she didn't have availability to join the show today. Stay with us, folks. We'll be right back. Courtney Jordan is practicing law again after a felony conviction involving a high-speed police pursuit that resulted in her law license being suspended. Jordan, a Cherokee Nation citizen, was once an assistant Oklahoma attorney general and is now a defense attorney. We'll discuss her career and the incident that changed her life on the next Native America Calling.
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6: The program you're hearing now, Native America Calling, was recorded earlier this afternoon. Because it is not being aired live, listener calls will not be taken during this broadcast.
7: You are listening to Native America Calling. I'm Sean Spruce, and we are talking about President Trump's latest reduction of Bears Ears and Grand Staircase Escalante National Monuments. This is the second time he's lifted protections for resource development interests. Give us a call if you'd like to join our conversation today. If you have thoughts with regard to these two monuments and these protections that have been raised, Again, that number to join us is 1-800-996-2848. That is also 1-800-99-NATIVE. Give us a call. Join the conversation. Maybe you live in the Southwest and you are from a tribe that has significant cultural and historical ties to these two monuments. We'd like to hear your thoughts. Join us again, 1-800-99-NATIVE. Our next guest, Katie Jake, is the Environmental Program Coordinator for the Paiute Indian Tribe of Utah and also a member of the Grand Staircase Escalante Intertribal Coalition. And Katie, we heard from Davina earlier about what has happened to Bears Ears. How about Grand Staircase Escalante? What's left of the land that makes up that national monument now?
8: Yeah, the Grand Staircase was 1.7 million acres. And it's been reduced to a little over 180,000 acres, so quite a reduction.
7: Okay. Now, as I asked Davina earlier, the president cited Joe Biden's proclamation there in the same way, saying, hey, the monument encompassed more land than necessary, didn't necessarily need to protect land that didn't have historic landmarks, historic or prehistoric structures, things of that nature. Is that accurate in the case of Grand Staircase Escalante?
8: Yeah. From a tribal perspective, it's not accurate because it is a living landscape. All of that land covers and protects many cultural sites. So to fragment it, it leaves it up for just non-protection, and it leaves it up for looting and vandalism, and that's why it needs to be protected as a whole.
7: Okay, Katie. Well, tell us more about the area. And why did President Clinton designate that area as a national monument initially? And tell us more about the cultural and historical significance to your tribes and others in the region.
8: Yeah, initially they had restored that area for scientific discoveries such as dinosaur fossils, but they also have noticed and have documented many historical sites that are culturally relevant to us as well as other tribes that sit on the coalition. Protected landscapes, they are economic assets, but Grand Staircase Escalante supports all of the tribal perspectives and all the things that are culturally significant to them.
7: We've been talking primarily today about resource development companies, but they're not the only ones interested in seeing these monuments downsized. The recreational industry also has a stake here. What are you hearing from those businesses, Katie? I'm thinking tour guides and rafting and mountain biking, all those other businesses that could potentially profit here.
8: Yeah, Grand Staircase Escalante supports local business, tourism, outdoor recreation, guiding services, lodging, restaurants, and cultural tourism. Protecting the monument helps sustain the long-term economy while preserving the resource that attracts visitors from around the world. And development projects often provide short-term economic activity, but Grand Staircase Escalante supports a renewable economy based on tourism, recreation, research, and cultural heritage. Visitors come because of the area's unique landscapes, dark skies, wildlife, fossils, and cultural sites. So once those values are degraded, they are difficult or impossible to restore. The monument draws visitors who spend money in nearby communities such as Kanab or Escalante, Boulder, and all of the smaller surrounding areas, hotels,

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1: Those businesses already sustaining the area.
2: Katie, what about the sacred areas here? Areas of spiritual significance, this downsizing, how will that affect tribes and their relationship to these lands from that spiritual perspective? I think our listeners would be really interested to hear more about that.
1: Yeah, I think one of the biggest concerns is it when you downsize the area, it really pinpoints those things on a map, right? And people are drawn to things that, you know, they don't know much about or they want some more information. But what it does is it leaves it open also to looting and to any kind of vandalism. And we have seen that there are sites there that are culturally significant to some of the tribes in the coalition, and they've been able to block access with BLM to those sites. So I think it is important that we remember that when we diminish those protections, we are opening those sites up to people who may not have the responsibility or the education to interact with the landscape.
2: Earlier this year, the president lifted some restrictions on vehicle and off-road travel on public lands, including both Grand Staircase and Bears Ears. What was the impact of that move, or is it too early to tell?
1: I think just we know that there are important aspects to responsible public access to public lands. Our concern is that travel management decisions must protect cultural sites and sacred areas, even wildlife habitat and archaeological resources, just for the integrity of the landscape. So increased vehicle access in sensitive areas can cause irreversible damage to resources that are thousands of years old. And tribes do. They understand the importance of access for recreation and emergency services. And we also recognize that traditional uses, ranching, hunting, and local community access is important. How that's managed is so important to include tribes in those projects. We have not been consulted for many of the projects that happen in a monument, as well as Bears Ears, as well as Grand Canyon, as well as other national parks. And I think that us lending our voice, tying us to the cultural area, is important, and we've been left out.
2: Katie, in addition to this lack of consultation, what I'm really interested in learning more about is just this tug of war that has lasted now almost 10 years. You know, the lands are protected, then they're taken out of protection, then back again. This back and forth, not only just stressful and challenging, but just how does it impact these tribes and groups like yours that have to just navigate these completely opposite, polar opposite political policies that are coming down in recent years?
1: Yeah, I think we've seen that with Bears Ears Coalition being completely disbanded, right? We were very lucky with the Grand Staircase Intertribal Coalition, where we're not appointed. We're just a grassroots group that loves the area and that we are culturally, and we have like connection to the land. And so that we advocate for the protection of that. I think with tribes, it is hard because we have little capacity. We can't be everywhere at every minute of the day. And so to have partners like NGOs and BLM to help support us in advocating for these spaces has been a huge plus. But we've also seen disconnections with tribes being able to go to these areas and to just interact with it culturally and interact with it in a way that really connects them to their

0: culture. So we're just seeing diminished, you know, relationship with land.
1: Davina, how about you? Same question. In addition to the dismantling of the Bears Ears Commission that we talked about, how else is this tug of war impacting tribes and other organizations?
0: It is exhausting. You know, since the summer of 2022, the commission has been working in good faith with federal agencies. They finalized the tribal informed plan in January of 2025, and then that plan is what manages the monument today. But we will be supplemented with a new resource management plan in the coming years. So right now, the commission's role has been gutted, but the tribes remain committed to protecting this living cultural landscape.
1: Committed to protecting this living cultural landscape. How so, Davina? What are the next steps here?
0: So we do have our coalition, as I'm in that role as co-chair of the coalition. We still will continue some of our collaborators that we have are our local NGOs, Native-led NGOs as well. But I'm a resident here, so despite this, I'm still going to continue to be a voice and advocate. But I know we also have we have our coalition. I think right now with the gutting of the commission, it's just kind of reorganizing what the next steps will be for the coalition. But we will continue in moving forward.
1: Now, Davina, as you mentioned earlier, 60 days before natural resource extraction companies can begin making plans here. Do you see that happening within the next few months?
0: I do. I mean, I feel that this was very methodically planned out. And so I've seen it before. I know the first time there was when it had been reduced, and we have seen and heard about mining claims, and so I have no doubt that's already in discussion. If not, had already been some claims that are looking at to be placed.
1: Katie, how about you? What's next in the effort to preserve Grand Staircase Escalante?
2: Well, I think we don't know the future, but development is not automatic. Companies first have to determine whether, you know, it's a viable resource, you know. And so I think there are still policies and procedures. Hopefully we are going to be pushing consultation, pushing meaningful consultation, and we're going to continue to, you know, make sure that these places are protected. We have people that are in areas going out on the land and directly making sure resources are being watched and carefully maintained.
1: And those people, Katie, who are going out there and actively engaging with the land and just other community members and people that represent these tribes that have a vested interest in this monument, what are they saying? I mean, what are they telling you now? And again, going back to this tug of war that just every few years we see a completely new policy.
2: Yeah, I think we had a call yesterday and people are very supportive. I think that they are seeing the injustice of tribes not being able to have a voice in this decision. So they are more than willing to step up and help. And like the people that are going out to these areas are not Grand Staircase Coalition members. They're not tribal members. They're community members. Like Davina said, they live there and they also want to see protection of this area that they love and that, you know, provides something for them also. And so I think that, you know, we're very lucky to see the support, the outpouring of support from all kinds of people.
1: Katie, earlier I asked the question about whether or not the monuments are just too big and they encompass too much land, and that was one of the president's arguments. And also, there was a White House fact sheet that came out about the proclamation, and it describes what's referred to as a common sense land use, saying many of the features and resources noted as reasons for establishing the two monuments are, quote unquote, not objects of historic or scientific interest. And if they are, they're already protected by other federal laws. Is that accurate?
2: I don't think that's accurate. I think that, you know, the federal government has, rights, I mean, treated rights to protect things for tribes. And so I think that that is completely inaccurate. And I also think that, you know, we were displaced. You know, those places are no longer where we live, but it is still a connection. And so we need to have that looked at as a total landscape and not just certain sites. And when you do certain sites, it really leaves it up to maybe there wasn't, you know, that connection with tribes, but there was. And so I think we need to continue to reiterate that tribes have always had connection there.
1: Thanks, Katie. Davina, has the Navajo Nation issued any public statement so far?
0: There was a Navajo Nation press release that was sent out yesterday. We are going to, because we are the represent the Navajo Nation, our former Bears Ears Commission, Yanito, myself, Coalition, and our team will be meeting with our Navajo Nation president, our speaker, and just discuss what our next steps are. There was a release from the Navajo Nation Council where they stated that they opposed the reduction of Bears Ears National Monument.
1: Earlier this week, President Trump once again reduced the size of Bears Ears and Grand Staircase Escalante National Monuments in Utah, both downsized by almost 90%. We got the phone lines open still, folks, for anyone who would like to join this conversation. Share your thoughts on what this might mean to important cultural and historical lands, to your tribal community, or maybe just you live in this area or near this area and you have thoughts and you have concerns over what this means, especially the environmental factors potentially with these lands now being open to natural resource extraction and development. The number to join our conversation today here on Native America Calling is 1-800-996-2848. 1-800-996-2848. 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
10: This is Native America Calling. I'm Sean Spruce. We're going to switch topics now and focus on earthquake recovery efforts in Venezuela. Indigenous people like the Wayuu are among thousands left homeless or missing and mourning loved ones who died as a result of powerful back-to-back earthquakes last month that crumbled hundreds of buildings and homes along the Latin American country's northern coast. You can join our conversation today. The number to reach us in our Albuquerque studio is 1-800-996-2848. That is also 1-800-99-NATIVE. Joining us now from La Jawa in Huila, Colombia on Zoom is David Hernandez Palmer. He is a Wayuu producer and storyteller from Colombia and Venezuela. David, hello and welcome back to Native America Calling.
11: Thanks, everybody. Thanks for the invitation. And from Abiyala to Torre Island, I say hi and best of regards from our peoples.
10: Thank you so much, David. Now, you were in Venezuela on that fateful day, June 24th, when the earthquake struck. What can you tell us about that day?
11: Yeah, so I was in Guayaquil Territory and on June 24th, and two earthquakes hit Venezuela just 30 seconds apart. Magnitude 7.2 and 7.5, back to back earthquake, as you mentioned, and the epicenter was in Yaracuy State, but the hardest hit area is in La Guaira State on the southern Caribbean coast, and it is declared as a disaster zone. So right now, as of mid of July, around 5,000 people confirmed dead and more than 16 injured. With collapsed housing, damaged infrastructure, and Maiquetía International Airport, which is our main, airport in our country, it is affected. So, of course, you know, these are among the strongest earthquakes to hit Venezuela over in a century. And also to mention that on June 26th, an aftershock collapsed the bridge between Caraballeda and the rest of La Guaira, interrupting rescue operations.
10: David, were you close enough to the epicenters? Did you feel the quakes yourself?
11: Actually, not. So if you think of the South American map, we are in the northernmost part of Venezuela and Colombia, where you people are in both countries. But for the U.S. audience, Caracas, the capital, sits in the valley about 30 kilometers, roughly 20 miles, inland between Caracas and the sea, there is a mountain, the Avila Mountain. And the indigenous name of this mountain is Guaira Repano. So in the other side of that mountain is La Guaira, a narrow strip of the land squeezed between the mountain and the Caribbean. And that strip holds the country main port and main airport, and around 300,000 people, most of them working class families, tied to the port, fishing and popular tourism. So the destruction runs along a corridor from Catialamar to Caraballeda. And when you build dense vertical undermaintained housing on a narrow coastal strip in a seismic country, this is a tragedy waiting to happen. And as for your question, I was not close, as I was really far away in Guayatri, but it doesn't mean that we didn't have people affected by it.
10: Sure.
11: A large portion of our Wayu peoples and other relatives from other nations, they live in La Guaira, they live in Caracas because they work there, they have their children get educated there. And of course, you know, in this very moment, and when you see racism also taking place, because maybe they are the left wants to be attended just because they are not from there. You know, you are coming from your community, whatever you're doing here, and this kind of stuff are happening right now.
10: Okay, so it sounds like there are significant indigenous populations in these areas that were hit most directly. Can you give us an estimate maybe of how many indigenous people or different indigenous groups are in that area?
11: Yeah, I mean, like, I can, well, in Venezuela, there's 42 to 46 nations, and at least 10 of them, they are part of, you know, this area, because they have established there, they work there, they also have indigenous councils there. So we could name at least, like, you know, 10 to 12 nations members that live there, indigenous peoples there. And they are right now like waiting refugee camps for them to have a certificate. They were owners of a house or apartment for them to go back. And when the government, you know, has the time to repay or recognize, you know, whatever ownership was taking place, they would feel like, you know, well, it was worth to stick around at these refugee camps because they have a community, they have a land to go back to. But, you know, they are just like enduring while they get this certificate. That's part of the whole, you know, of all different layers for us to understand what's going on with indigenous siblings, relatives that are in Caracas right now.
10: Now, you were back in the area a few days ago. What did you see in regard to aid and any recovery work that's taking place right now?
11: Yeah, of course. So what has moved me the most is not international airlift. It is the self-organized fishing communities. I mean, let me give you an example. One of the coast, on the coast of Aragua State, there are cacao growing fishing towns like Chuao. They have no road. You can reach only by sea or through the national road. And these are communities that live from the cacao, from fishing, from small farming. And within days, they built a grassroots maritime relief corridor with their armed boots, donations, and gathered a collection center inland in Maracay, brought down to Choroní. And from there, fisher folk from Choroní, Chuao, Kumare, and Cuyagua, these small towns, they carried food and supplies by boat along the coast to La Guaira, roughly 2 or 3 hours in a fishing boat. So local families are acting as intermediaries, and women in Choroní organized themselves to cook for displaced. So I think, you know, this is an example of how the spirit of organized community, you know, resembles or shows how we can save ourselves by togetherness. I mean, fishing communities in the eastern states also shipped hundreds of tons of food and supplies by sea. So think about that image, you know, village with a road feeding international port by sea. Nobody coordinates them. It is kinship that actually does. So That's what I mean when I say people save the people. It is not a slogan. It is a logistic operation run on a kinship, reciprocity, and boats. And it is the same principle that organizes Wayuu society and from the Wayuu peoples and many other indigenous societies everywhere. I mean, the network is a safety, the safety net.
10: The death toll in the thousands. People are still working to recover bodies in the rubble. David, how have funeral services and traditional death practices been affected?
11: Yeah, since, you know, because of the self-organized, movement of peoples, the government somehow felt like they were, you know, not in the minute zero of it. And to be honest, and I don't want to get in trouble, but what I'm saying is that even people, they were, you know, crafting coffins out of wood, and then they have to be, you know, collected by the supervision of the government. But going back to how it affects to our peoples, in this case of the Wayuu people, I would love to invite the people know, the audience know that the Wayuu people, as people of the La Guajira Peninsula, and as I mentioned, the northernmost part of Venezuela and Colombia, we are a binational people. The border crossed us, we don't cross it, but our people have been migrating between Venezuela for generations, for work, family, for survival. So that way your relatives have lived for decades on the central coast in La Guaira and Caracas, working the port, in commerce, and domestic labor. So when the earth shook on June 24th, they were there. So this is not a distant tragedy for us. Again, our traditional territory is very far away. It's kind of, maybe 12 hours away in a road trip. So again, you know, our kinship networks, which are the backbones of our Wayuu society, immediately activated calls, searches, remittances, mourning, whatever a Wayuu person is, the territory travels with them, with us. And so does the clan's responsibility to them. And as for, you know, what you were asking, for the Wayuu peoples, for my peoples, death is not a single event. It is a journey. We practice what, and I open, you know, comillas, so we sing in Spanish, anthropologists, and I close the comillas, called to a second burial. Years after a person dies, it is for spirit. Their remains are exhumed, cleaned, usually by a woman of the clan, and reburied in the ancestral cemetery of the maternal clan in our territory. That's when the soul completes its passage to Hepira, or sacred place of the dead. This means the body is never just a body. It is a vehicle for a spiritual cycle of the clan's continuity. So for the audience, now imagine what it means for Wayuu families are that some of our people are still under the rubble or in the provisional morgues, or simply not found. It is a double wound. You lose your loved one, and you lose the possibility of fulfilling your obligation to them, you know, and bringing them home so their journey can be completed. Again, for Native relative listeners in U.S., this will sound familiar to you. It is the same pain that drives the repatriation of ancestors' remains, you know, or that have a right to return to a territory.
10: Ah, geez, David. This is hard to listen to here. Now, what do you think it's going to take to recover? Infrastructure, housing, the economy, everything that's been impacted?
11: Yeah, of course. Thanks for your question. So maybe it is worth to mention just briefly that, people there, they have memory in the body. So the coast, this coast carries human trauma in its body. In December 1999, the same state, then called Vargas, suffered a catastrophic mudslide, around 15,000 people dead or disappeared, more than 15,000 homes destroyed, some 70,000 people displaced. So entire towns were buried in mud. More recently, in October 2022, the mudslide in Las Tejerias in Aragua State, next to the La Guaira, killed and disappeared thousands of people. So when the ground shook in June, people were not only reacting to this earthquake, they were actually reacting with accumulated fear of every disaster the bodies remember. So then body memory is also why people organize. Communities have been abandoned before, and they do not wait to be rescued. So again, you know, I also would love to mention something because there is something else happening what we need to name. The earthquake struck on June 24th, we've mentioned that already. While the Afro-Venezuelan communities on that same coast were celebrating San Juan Bautista, San John, a sacred festival of drums they have sustained for centuries, a joy, memory, resistance. And almost immediately, the blame started. It's their fault. It is those drums. It is what they celebrate. Tying up people's pain to their spirituality, their music, their faith, so they deserve what happened to them. That is racism. And it becomes dressed as a faith in our common sense. So this is not new. Every time an earthquake or a hurricane hits Haiti, for instance, someone repeats that they suffer because of the witchcraft, as if the pain of Black Nation were a punishment and not resolve a century's slavery, colonial debt, and abandonment. So victims are blamed, so nobody has to look at who built the vulnerability, sorry for my English. But that is what we call environmental racism, deciding who deserves protection and who deserves blame for the earth because when the earth moves. So let me be clear and being brief. We are not against the science. The tectonic plate exists. The fault between Caribbean and South American plate exists. And understanding them saves lives. But our peoples also carry knowledge that has already read the sky, the sea, the animals, the land, for millennia. So the earth moved because of geology, not as a punishment necessarily. Geology explains how our knowledge asks the why and the what for. So, in fact, I will return the accusation completely around. The earthquakes struck during San Juan or San John celebration on a holiday, when so many people were not inside of their homes, they were outside in the streets and plazas celebrating with the drums, and many businesses were closed. Being outdoors is exactly what kept many of them from being caught under collapses. So the drums did not bring the earthquake. The drums had people outside when the buildings came down. And I will say something more. As my own conviction and the conviction of many of us, I am among those who believe the drums softened the force which those earthquakes were coming. Sciences measure magnitude or people's measure protection. So the celebration that went to blame is the very thing that was holding the people. And I would love to mention that because I think what's going on in Ontario, what's going on in many places in the world, is it that result how, you know, this system has also led humanity to feel that or think they are not part of nature. When okay. Our peoples, we name ourselves. Every time we name our peoples, we name nature. Yep.
10: David, I'm glad you mentioned June 24th because the coincidence of that date did not pass me by either. St. John's Day, one of the pueblos that I have families in, Okeawinge, that is their feast day, June 24th. So making that point, I think, is going to resonate with a lot of our listeners today. Thanks so much for joining the show. I want to thank all of our guests who joined us, not just David Hernandez Palmer, but also Katie Jake and Davina Smith Ijesa. And please join us again tomorrow. We'll have a conversation with Cherokee attorney Courtney Jordan. I'm Sean Spruce. You've been listening to the one, the only Native America Calling. Hope you enjoy the rest of your day.

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8: Welcome to the newsroom. I'm Ankur Desai. President Trump accuses China of massively compromising the data of U.S. voters and alleged there was election meddling by Beijing that targeted him.
9: This evidence shows that the election system we have dangerously exposes levels never thought possible to hacking, exploitation, and foreign interference.
8: Air quality alerts are issued to tens of millions of Canadians and Americans as smoke pollution spreads from hundreds of wildfires.
10: It's wild because when you look outside, you think it's fog and it's completely covered the city and it's smoke.
11: It's almost like smoking cigarettes all day without even having to go get Newports, man. It's insane, bro.
8: Also,
12: imagine if we could bring down the cost of energy for people and businesses. Imagine good growth in every postcode and hope in every heart.
8: Britain's about to get its seventh prime minister in 10 years, but who is Andy Burnham? And we'll tell you how China's bringing in strict controls to stop people from falling in love and forming deep bonds with AI chatbots. After this.
13: BBC News with David Harper. President Trump has accused China of extensive interference in the 2020 elections and alleged that US intelligence had covered up attempts by Beijing to damage him electorally. In an address to the nation, Mr. Trump, who lost that election to Joe Biden, repeated his unproven claims that it had been rigged against him. He said the US government was releasing documents that showed China had hacked millions of voter files.
9: The People's Republic of China carried out what is believed to be the largest compromise of election data in history, resulting in China's illicit acquisition of 220 million U.S. voter files. That information includes names, addresses, phone numbers, political party preferences, and other sensitive data.
13: Opposition Democrats had warned ahead of the speech that Mr. Trump was laying the ground to interfere in the upcoming midterm elections, in which the Republicans risk losing control of Congress. The U.S. has been carrying out a sixth consecutive night of strikes on Iranian targets. Iran has again responded with attacks on U.S. interests in the region. Iranian state media is reporting that three people were killed and nine others injured in U.S. attacks on bridges in the town of Bandar Hamir near the Strait of Hormuz. Danny Eberhard reports.
14: The US says it continues to degrade Iranian military capabilities. In addition, it says it's enforcing its blockade of Iranian ports. Iranian media say there have been explosions in Bushehr, where the country's only nuclear plant is based, and power lines have been damaged near the Strait of Hormuz. Iran has been hitting back. Kuwait's military says its air defences have been deployed to combat Iranian missiles and drones. And the sounds of explosions have been heard in Qatar.
13: More than 850 wildfires are burning across Canada. Officials say the vast majority are out of control. Most of them are raging in the provinces of Manitoba, Saskatchewan and Ontario, which has requested federal assistance to evacuate people from its remote northern communities. Thick plumes of smoke are harming air quality not only in Toronto but in US cities like New York, where the Manhattan skyline is obscured. Richard Symes is a Toronto resident.
15: I usually go out for a bike ride first thing in the morning, so I did not. I'm not doing that this morning. I'm just coming for a walk because they say reduce exercise or don't exercise outside. And hopefully things clear up tomorrow.
13: A leading US scientific body says it's becoming easier to link specific extreme climate events to global warming. In a new report, the National Academies of Sciences, Engineering and Medicine said tools and data sets are constantly advancing, allowing researchers to link with a degree of confidence heat waves and cold snaps to man-made climate change. The science is being increasingly used in lawsuits against fossil fuel companies. This is the latest world news from the BBC. Japan's benchmark Nikkei stock index has fallen more than 4%, tumbling 225 points in morning trade. Opinions vary on the reasons for the sharp fall, with some analysts pointing to the latest escalation in the US-Iran conflict and others to growing investor anxiety over the AI boom. The decline followed overnight losses in US equities. A group denouncing political repression under the former Senegalese president Macky Sall has criticised his planned return to the country for a meeting with his successor, Bassirou Diomaye Faye. Mr Sall, who currently lives in self-imposed exile in Morocco, has been nominated as a candidate for the UN Secretary-General's post. His nomination was put forward by Burundi, but President Faye has not said whether Senegal supports it. Astronomers have detected an atmosphere around a rocky, Earth-like planet outside our solar system that could have liquid water on its surface and therefore could possibly support life. Paddy Maguire reports.
16: The researchers at Harvard University say the exoplanet, that's a planet that orbits a star outside our solar system, is the best place so far discovered to look for alien life. 49 light-years away, LHS 1140b firstly falls within its dim star's habitable or Goldilocks zone, as our Earth does in relation to the Sun. Then, a new technique has observed traces of helium, indicating it has an atmosphere. Having an atmosphere suggests a more stable climate, which would regulate temperature and potentially trap liquid water, which in turn could viably support life.
13: A study of a minimally invasive treatment for prostate cancer has found it's as effective as surgery or radiotherapy, but with far fewer side effects. Focal therapy uses heat or cold to destroy cancer cells. Researchers from Imperial College London followed the outcomes for nearly 3,500 male patients who had their prostate cancer treated with such therapy. And that's the latest BBC News.
8: Hello, you're listening to the newsroom from the BBC World Service with me, Ankur Desai. Welcome to the programme. US President Donald Trump has accused China of undermining the 2020 US presidential election. In a speech to the nation, he announced that the White House is posting declassified intelligence documents that show what he called the largest compromise of election data in US history, accusing China of hacking some 220 million voter files.
9: This evidence shows that the election system we have dangerously exposes and really exposes like levels never thought possible to hacking, exploitation and foreign interference. Just as disturbingly, this vital information has for many years been covered up and hidden from you. The American people, our beautiful, our great American people. But that all changes right now.
8: And he went on to declare that what he called the deep state worked to downplay China's move to undermine the 2018 midterm elections and the 2020 presidential election, which Donald Trump lost to Joe Biden. Well, the Democrats say Mr. Trump is laying the ground to meddle in the midterms, where the Republicans risk losing control of Congress. Let's get more details on this then with our correspondent in Washington, Nick Johnson. Nick, just tell us a bit more then about what Donald Trump had to say.
17: Yeah, well, this was a 26-minute address that Donald Trump gave from the White House. The top line here is him accusing China of interfering in that 2020 presidential election, which he, of course, lost to Joe Biden. How did they interfere? Well, Donald Trump said that Beijing managed to access 220 million US voter files, personal information, who they're likely to vote for. And he described that as the largest compromise in election data history. He didn't go on to explain, though, how China accessing that information could have affected the election in any way. And we've heard in the past hour or so from a spokesperson for the Chinese embassy in Washington who said that China has never and will never interfere in the presidential elections of the US. Mr. Trump also made other claims in his address. He accused what he called the deep state parts of US intelligence of covering up Chinese interference and covering up meddling in the 2020 election. Now, we should say that in an assessment that was done in 2021 under the then US Director of National Intelligence, John Ratcliffe, who's now the CIA director, found no evidence of foreign interference in the 2020 election whatsoever. And Mr. Trump also made other claims in the speech as well. He said there were hundreds of thousands of non-US citizens registered to vote, and he painted a picture of a very broken and vulnerable US election system.
8: Just a question, well, I guess a twofold question for you. What evidence is there about this impact and the alleged compromise? And what does Donald Trump, well, he's made these sort of accusations before. Why is he saying this now?
17: Well, in terms of the evidence, he said that there's going to be a number of files that are going to be released, documents are going to be released, which will outline more detail as to the evidence that he's referring to. We haven't yet looked at all those documents. We haven't been able to verify them. But as I mentioned, some of the examples he gave about the way that Beijing managed to access people's data, he didn't provide an explanation as to how the accessing of that data could have any impact on the outcome of the election. And yeah, he has said these sorts of things before. I think he's saying them again now for a couple of reasons. Number one is he really wants to get the Save America Act through Congress. It's struggling to get past the Senate. The Save America Act will obligate voters in the US when they come to the polls to have proof of citizenship and proof of evidence to vote carried with them. And I think number two is that he is not doing well in the polls here at the moment, largely because of the economy, the cost of living, and also what's going on with Iran. And I think that he's laying the groundwork for a possible suggestion that there's going to be issues in the upcoming midterm elections, where it's possible the Republicans may lose control of both houses of Congress.
8: Okay, well, Nick, appreciate your time. Thank you again. Nick Johnson there, reporting from Washington. Let's get some analysis then from Beijing, where our correspondent Stephen McDonald joins me now. Stephen, any reaction in the early hours there?
18: Well, so far, the reaction has come from the Chinese embassy in Washington, basically saying that the Chinese government has never and would never be involved in trying to rig the US elections. There will be the regular foreign ministry press briefing in 4 hours' time. No doubt there will be questions there, and we'd expect some comments from the Chinese government, I guess along the same lines, denying these accusations. The crucial thing, though, is what it means for US-China relations going forward in a year when Xi Jinping is supposed to be going to Washington in September. Now, might they, on the one hand, say, you know what, you're making these unfounded allegations against us and we've had enough, we're calling it off, no trip by Xi. But another possible approach could be from them to say, well, look, really, trade is number one when it all comes down to it, and that these allegations, no one's really going to take them that seriously anyway. They've all been made before. They're totally unsupported by the evidence, and this is just part of the cut and thrust of US politics because Donald Trump wants to muddy the waters, thinking he's going to do very badly in the upcoming midterm elections. So given that, we can just ignore it. And that the trip will somehow still go ahead. But the Chinese response, it's going to be very interesting to see how it does impact that visit from Xi Jinping.
8: Okay, we'll leave it there for now, but appreciate your time as always. Thank you, Stephen. Stephen McDonald there, our correspondent in Beijing. Well, let's talk about Canada. I mean, it's used to wildfires, but in recent years, they've become more frequent and they're lasting longer. Right now, more than 850 are burning across the country. And it's led to Canada's biggest city of Toronto and some cities over the border, like Detroit, to register some of the world's worst air quality readings.
19: We begin tonight here with the breaking news. Growing concern at this hour over air quality, dangerous smoke from Canadian wildfires filling the skies across the U.S., the Midwest, and now right into the Northeast.
8: Now, people in many areas have been advised to stay indoors. Here are some residents of Chicago, a full 450 kilometers south of the Canadian border.
10: It's wild because when you look outside, you think it's fog and it's completely covered the city, and it's smoke because when you walk outside, it burns, it stings a little bit.
11: It's almost like smoking cigarettes all day without even having to go get Newports, man. It's insane, bro.
20: Why does this continue to happen? It's like, I don't remember this growing up that we had smoke and fires so often.
8: Senior Canada reporter Nadine Youssef is in Toronto and described what the smoke is like there.
21: It's thick and it's hard to escape. We've been blanketed by smoke over the last 2 days, and it distinctly smells of campfire outside. I mean, you can smell it immediately when you go outside. Today, it's even seeped through the buildings. I live in an apartment complex in downtown Toronto, and even the hallways here smell like smoke, so really hard to escape. Most people are staying home if they can. It has forced things like the FIFA Fan Festival here to cancel its public outdoor broadcast of the England-Argentina match yesterday, and we know that the smoke is traveling south in the U.S., where, you know, the final of the FIFA World Cup game on Sunday is set to be held. And so there are concerns that it might affect the World Cup final. Right now, we're not, hearing of any impacts to scheduling, but, you know, certainly there are concerns that the smoke will continue to linger throughout the weekend. In general, there are about 800 wildfires or so building across Canada right now, and many of them are burning out of control in Northern Ontario. So that's where the bulk of the smoke that we're seeing here is coming from. Wildfires in Canada are not unusual, but they have become more frequent since 2015. And before, they used to burn out west more often. So, you know, in British Columbia, in Alberta, what we're seeing over the past number of years is the frequency of wildfires is moving out east. So now you're seeing more wildfires in Ontario, in Quebec, and in the Maritimes even. And of course, firefighting efforts are ongoing, you know, across the country. But I think it's important to note that fighting fires in Canada's vast boreal forest is very difficult. The wildfires are part of the natural life cycle of these forests. And of course, because of, you know, they've become more frequent, the wildfire fighting efforts have mostly focused on trying to get the flames away from places where, you know, people's homes or livelihoods could be affected, rather than putting them out altogether. So you're just kind of seeing those efforts, you know, unfold across the country, and particularly in Northern Ontario.
8: Nadine Youssef reporting from Canada. You're listening to the Newsroom from the BBC World Service. Here in the UK, Andy Burnham has been elected unopposed as the new leader of the Labour Party. The announcement is due to be made later today, when he is to promise a new path for the country when he takes over from Sir Keir Starmer next week. So, what's the former mayor of Greater Manchester and now Britain's new Labour leader and Prime Minister in waiting like? And what are his politics? Well, here's our political correspondent, Rob Watson.
22: The charming to his fans, at any rate, Andy Burnham is a bit trendier than recent British Prime Ministers. The Liverpool-born 56-year-old dresses fashionably, loves Britpop, has a season ticket to Everton Football Club, and plays the guitar. As to his politics, he recently posted on TikTok, where else, that they come from his teenage dislike of the Conservative Prime Minister Margaret Thatcher and her privatising government and its effect on the industrial north of his youth.
23: It was growing up in and around these streets that I saw what Thatcher's government did to places like this, the draining away of economic, social and political power.
22: Andy Burnham is both an outsider and insider. An outsider thanks to his working class upbringing in the North, an insider because after attending the prestigious Cambridge University, he quickly got into politics as one of the bright young talents in the new Labour governments of Tony Blair and Gordon Brown. Despite not being that well known, he even tried for the Labour leadership in 2010, campaigning on themes we recognise today, including a claim to be more normal than most politicians.
24: I can give Labour
0: something that the Tories haven't got. And that's a leader that people can relate to, whose background looks like their own, but also who has the ability to inspire.
22: He failed to win the leadership in 2010 and again in 2015. So he gave up being an MP and headed back up north to run for mayor of Greater Manchester.
1: I am standing in this election as Labour's candidate to make our politics more accountable than it is today, to break the London-centric nature of politics in this country. I will be a grassroots mayor for all of Greater Manchester.
22: He quickly found himself, once elected, having to rally the city after the bombing of a rock concert in 2017 by an Islamic extremist.
1: This was an act of extremism. It certainly doesn't represent Greater Manchester. The spirit of Greater Manchester was those people throwing their doors open last night at that moment of maximum panic, welcoming people in, driving people away from danger. That is the spirit of this place.
22: Despite that, and despite confronting central government over lockdowns during COVID, something earning him the title King of the North, he's not massively well known in Britain. And having been crowned as Labour leader rather than challenged in debate, little is known about his politics, beyond his general left of centre approval of state intervention and emphasis on the less well off in society. His only big idea so far, and it's a vague one, is for the transfer of power and money out of London to the regions. And of course, a plea for a bit more optimism.
12: Imagine what things could be like if we succeed. Imagine if we could bring down the cost of energy for people and businesses and the good things that would come from that. Imagine good growth in every postcode and hope in every heart.
22: Rarely, though, has someone come to high office with so little really known about them, leaving many unsure as to whether he's a likeable lightweight or Labour's great northern hope.
8: Rob Watson with that report. Now, here in England, in schools and offices up and down the country, people have spent the day picking over what went wrong on the pitch during last night's World Cup semi-final exit to Argentina. But there's also been a lot of talk about what happened after the final whistle, when the Argentinian players displayed a banner about the Falkland Islands. It said, Las Malvinas son Argentinas, which translates as the Falklands are Argentine. The islands remain the subject of a sovereignty dispute between the UK and Argentina. Here's the UK's business secretary, Peter Kyle.
2: It is essential that when it comes to the World Cup, the politics is kept separate from it. I'm really proud of our team, what they achieved, the professionalism they showed, but also the dignity that they showed. And that was in real contrast to what we saw with the Argentine team last night. When it comes to the consequences for their actions, well, that's for FIFA to do now. And I really do hope that FIFA do a proper investigation into it.
8: Well, while football's governing body FIFA says it's assessing what happened, our sports editor Dan Rowan is in Atlanta, where the match was played.
3: FIFA have released a statement in which a spokesperson said, as is standard procedure, its independent disciplinary committee is currently assessing the match reports and considering the relevant circumstances before deciding on potential further steps based on the FIFA disciplinary code. That is effectively FIFA speak for saying that they are looking into this and will consider whether or not to charge and potentially punish Argentina's Football Association and all those players concerned. I think any decision will come after the conclusion of the World Cup, which of course reaches its finale on Sunday in New Jersey when Argentina take on the European champion Spain. If you look at the precedent for situations like this, in 2014, Argentina were punished with a small fine when players held up a similar sign following a game against Slovenia. Political messaging is prohibited by FIFA, not just by players, but also by fans as well. And it was made very clear by officials before this game that fans would be prevented from bringing in any flags or banners with political messaging into the stadium here. But in the event, it was actually the players themselves, as we've been saying. And so it'll be interesting to see what FIFA do. As you've said, the UK government have made clear that they expect to see some action. The Argentine president has been reported as defending his players' actions, but saying that diplomacy has to happen off the pitch and not on it. But it is an example of how this World Cup once again has been dragged into the political landscape.
8: Dan Rowan reporting from Atlanta. Let's go to Indian-administered Kashmir for our next story, where a man named Abdul Rashid Wani was detained by police in 1997. He was never seen again. The human rights group Amnesty International believes he's one of at least 8,000 people who were secretly abducted or imprisoned by the state between 1989 and 2012, a practice known as enforced disappearance. Until now, there's been no official record of what happened to all of these people, and it's believed most of them are dead. On Thursday, there was some relief for Abdul Rashid Wani's family. In a landmark ruling, a judge has issued a death certificate for him, admitting that he is no longer alive. Ira Khan reports.
4: Abdul Rashid Wani was a timber trader who was stopped near his home in the city of Srinagar, the capital of Indian-administered Kashmir, in 1997. That evening, his wife and his two children were waiting for him to return home. They were supposed to go to a wedding reception, but he never came back. At the time, Kashmir, as today, was a heavily contested territory. Both India and Pakistan officially claim all of Kashmir, and it's divided between the two of them. In 1989, after failed political struggles for self-determination, rebel groups began an armed struggle. They sought Kashmir's independence or its merger with Pakistan. That's when people started to disappear. The police and army took them on suspicion that they were involved in the separatist movement. Now, after years of searching for Abdul, a judge in Indian-administered Kashmir has finally declared what the family had already suspected, that Abdul Rashid Wani is dead. The judgment ordered a death certificate to be issued. It also acknowledged that a police probe had identified the army officer who took Wani into custody. It records the date of Wani's death as the same day that he vanished, but it gives no information to where his body lies. Today, the rebellion has been largely crushed, but at least 500,000 soldiers remain in the Indian part of Kashmir. The authorities there claim that many of the disappeared were killed in armed clashes, but could not be identified. The thousands of families of the missing are not sure they'll ever find out what happened to their loved ones, or whether anyone will be prosecuted for their disappearance.
8: Ira Khan reporting. Now, in just a few years, the idea of human falling in love with a robot has gone from sci-fi film plot to reality. And now China's become the latest country to try and do something about it. As part of a string of new laws, Beijing has put in tight controls designed to stop people forming deep bonds with AI chatbots. In the past few minutes, China's President Xi Jinping has given a speech where he's called for a people-centric approach to AI, adding that regulations are needed to offset the risks. With more on this one, our reporter Wu Chalk has been looking into it.
5: The idea of falling in love with an AI chatbot may seem outlandish to some people, but it is a thing that happens. And what data we do have suggests that it's much more common among younger people and vulnerable people as well. And if you think about it, it's not too hard to see why, because these AI chatbots, you know, they

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1: Of your friends on WhatsApp.
2: So that covers the kind of inner relationship angle, but that's not the only problem here. There's also the idea that if young people especially get used to having conversations with these bots that never disagree with them, then actually real life human interactions, where the human being can disagree with you, they then become uncomfortable for you. Which brings us on to these rules in China. So they explicitly ban virtual intimate relationship services for minors. For adults, these regulations require that AI services avoid fostering emotional dependency. Companies will also have to let a person's emergency contact know if they detect an emotional crisis, and they'll have to run any new models through government-mandated tests. As for why China is so concerned, I asked Matt Sheehan, a specialist in Chinese AI at the Carnegie Endowment for International Peace.
3: The government is really concerned about the impact of AI companions on the population. That's out of a concern for the actual people involved. There's also sort of a macro level element of being concerned that these chatbots are going to feed into China's declining birth rates. China already faces a major demographic crisis over the long term, and they don't like the idea of a large portion of their population kind of being sucked into these digital relationships rather than the real world.
4: And well, how does this compare to other countries?
2: Well, New York and California are two US states who've passed similar laws. The EU has some regulations too. But the general consensus among the experts I've spoken to is that these laws in China are the strictest yet. One of those experts, Caitlin Fennessy, is from the nonprofit AI research group, the IAPP.
5: So many of the light touch laws that we saw early on, including in the United States, focus primarily on transparency. So informing users that they were, in fact, engaging with a chatbot. The laws in China go a whole lot further, and they put requirements on the providers not only to avoid addictive and manipulative behaviors, but also to put in place protections when they detect, and they are required to detect, signs of emotional distress or crisis.
2: Now, as for how concerned, you know, society, the world, different countries should be, that's a trickier question. But I think the fact that the Chinese government is so concerned about this does tell you a bit of a story about how widespread this problem might be.
4: We'll talk with that report. And that's about it from us on the newsroom team from the BBC World Service with me, Ankur Desai. Thanks ever so much. Enjoy the rest of your day.
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7: He said that black smoke was constantly coming out of the burn pits 24/7. 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
10: This is the BBC World Service, and coming up after the news, the global story. Marco Rubio will host an international summit on the threat posed by, quote, transnational far-left terrorism, with a particular focus on the group called Antifa. But who are they? Are they a significant threat? Or is there something else motivating the DC summit? Join me, Tristan Redman, in 2 minutes.
4: BBC News with Ankur Desai. President Trump has accused China of extensive interference in the 2020 elections and alleged that U.S. intelligence had covered up Beijing's attempts to damage him electorally. Mr. Trump has repeatedly claimed that the election, which he lost to Joe Biden, had been rigged. But dozens of investigations, audits and court proceedings at all levels

0: have failed to uncover any evidence of fraud. The US has been carrying out a sixth consecutive night of strikes on Iranian targets, while Iran has been responding with attacks on US interests in the region. Iranian state media say there were explosions in Bushehr, where the country's only nuclear plant is based. Japan's benchmark Nikkei stock index has fallen more than 4%, tumbling 225 points in morning trade on Friday. And President Xi Jinping of China has urged global cooperation for the development of artificial intelligence, or AI, saying it should not be dominated by a single country. Mr. Xi also said it should be ensured that AI was always under human control. The Australian government has expressed bitter disappointment that the authorities in Laos are not pursuing stronger charges in relation to the deaths of two Australian tourists. Bianca Jones and Holly Morton Bowles died after drinking bootleg liquor contaminated with methanol. The man who operates Donald Trump's teleprompter is being investigated for allegedly using inside information to place bets on the content of the president's speeches. Gabriel Perez is reported to have made more than $100,000 betting on the words and phrases Mr. Trump would use. And a study of a minimally invasive treatment for prostate cancer has found it's as effective as surgery or radiotherapy, but with fewer side effects. Focal therapy uses heat or cold to destroy cancer cells. And astronomers have detected an atmosphere around a rocky Earth-like planet outside of our solar system that could have liquid water on its surface. That's all from the BBC World News.
1: This is shocking. It's hard to understand. It's hard to believe. I mean, maybe it's not hard to believe.
2: A prominent British Conservative politician was killed in her home last week, and the news has made it across the Atlantic. This is the podcaster Megan Kelly.
1: Anne Widdecombe was a former Member of Parliament in Great Britain and had become somewhat of an elder stateswoman for the Reform UK Party. She was 78 years old.
2: At first, investigating police said that there was, quote, no information that this is a politically motivated crime. But that initial assessment evolved.
1: That new evidence had prompted Britain's National Counterterrorism Unit to take the lead.
2: Police said they believed Widdecombe had been killed in a, quote, targeted attack. Investigators say there's a limit to the details they can provide, given it's a live murder investigation. But they're working to understand a possible motive.
1: What exactly that means, I don't know.
2: There are still big questions over whether Widdecombe was targeted because of her political beliefs and who targeted her. But the case has amplified a sense of insecurity on both sides of the Atlantic amongst members of the political right that they might be targeted by attackers from, as they see it, far-left groups. On Thursday in Washington, Marco Rubio, the Secretary of State, will host an international summit on the threat posed by, quote, the resurgence of transnational far-left terrorism. There'll be a particular focus on the loosely composed group the Trump administration calls Antifa. What is this group? Is it a significant threat? Or is there something else motivating the DC summit? From the BBC, I'm Tristan Redman in London. And today on The Global Story, is the Trump administration right to worry about far-left groups like Antifa? Mike Wendling, great to have you back.
3: Nice to be back.
2: Just, you know, talking with you about movies last week. And today we are back to talk about something that's, you know, roughly in the same ballpark.
3: Yeah, more extremist politics for you.
2: Yeah. Well, Mike, for those of our listeners who were not listening last week, could you introduce yourself, please? Tell us what it is you do.
3: Sure. My name is Mike Wendling, and I'm a journalist. I specialize in, amongst other things, movements on the far right and the far left, particularly in America, but around the world.
2: Great to have you back with us, Mike. So Marco Rubio is hosting a summit in Washington, D.C. on Thursday. By all accounts, he's invited senior ministers from more than 60 countries to talk about, quote, the resurgence of transnational far-left terrorism. When Marco Rubio thinks about far-left terrorism, what's he thinking about? Is there one incident more than any other that really captures what this is and explains what's giving the impetus to the White House here.
3: There's one case that the authorities in the United States will point to, and that's a protest outside an immigration facility in Texas about a year ago in July 2025. A group of left-wing activists protested, brought fireworks, but then also brought body armor and in at least one case, a weapon. The protest turned violent when police showed up, and one of the protesters actually shot a police officer. After that, a number of the protesters were arrested. They were accused of being part of an Antifa group. And just recently, just in the last few weeks, have received lengthy prison sentences. The man who shot the police officer was sentenced to 100 years in prison. And other sentences included sentences of 40 to 50 years in prison. Now, they weren't convicted necessarily of being part of an Antifa group, because that is not in itself illegal. But the organization that went into the protests and the consequent violence led to their criminal convictions and those long sentences. This is one of the cases that the Trump administration has held up as a signal of the potential threat of left-wing violence and Antifa violence in the United States.
2: So the Trump administration would hold up this particular case as justification of something needing to be done about far-left extremist groups. Who's leading the charge on this for them?
3: Well, the White House's counterterror chief is a man named Sebastian Gorka, who will be fairly familiar to people who watch BBC content.
4: Left-wing terrorism in America is on the rise, and guess what? We're going to stop it.
3: He appears on the BBC.
5: I'm not going to be caught or pulled into some BBC, you know, fake news questioning.
3: And has done in the past quite a while.
5: That is classic BBC hackery.
3: He grew up here in Britain, originally Hungarian. He's very hawkish when it comes to these kinds of groups. And him and other White House officials like Stephen Miller, who's the White House chief of staff, have identified Antifa as a threat to American values. They really think that the rising tide of left-wing violence is something that could destabilize the country, and they're committed to sniffing it out.
2: Okay, well, over the last decade or so, Mike, there have been two competing narratives, haven't there, about what's happening in the United States. The first is led by people who believe that there's a rise of fascism in the United States and something needs to be done about that. The second is led by people who believe that there's a rise of violence in the US fomented by people on the far left and something needs to be done about that. So today, we're hoping that you're going to help us establish how much truth there is in each of those two narratives. So let's start from the beginning. Antifa was in the public discourse a lot after Donald Trump was elected for the first time in 2016, but it's been around for a long time in the United States. Where did it start? Where does it come from?
3: Well, it's originally a European movement, right? If you go back to the history, there were anti-fascist groups in Germany in the 1930s, prior to World War II. They don't really have any sort of direct lineage to the groups that sprung up in the 1970s and the 1980s. In the American context, it's a little bit different. In the 1980s, there was a group called Anti-Racist Action, which developed in Minneapolis and other Midwestern cities. And basically, this was around the punk scene. It was a subculture. At the time, as punk and underground music was taking off, those kinds of scenes were attracting not only sort of left-wing anarchists, but also neo-Nazi skinheads. And the anarchists didn't really want to hang out with the neo-Nazi skinheads, so they formed these sort of self-defense units to keep those people away from their movement. It remained part of that. It didn't sort of break containment until Donald Trump came along. And what happened around 2015 and 2016 is very interesting, because you had a series of right-wing groups who formed around that time, most notably groups like the Proud Boys. There was a group called Patriot Prayer in the Pacific Northwest. They start to become emboldened as Donald Trump starts to say the things that they want said in politics, and they start to hit the streets, and they start to have rallies and street marches. That's when you really see Antifa as a sort of reaction to that, also step out into the streets. And in many cities, Portland, Oregon, Berkeley, California, in New York City, you had pretty violent street clashes between these far right and far left groups.
2: When did Antifa first become something that politicians in the mainstream would actually talk about? Like, do you remember when you first heard Donald Trump mentioning them?
3: They first came to light in a big way in Donald Trump's consciousness in 2017. In August 2017, there was that violent melee in Charlottesville. If you remember, there were a large contingent of neo-Nazis, ethno-nationalists, other assorted far-right groups and people came to this university town under the banner Unite the Right. They wanted to show their force. And then that attracted counter-protesters. Not all of them Antifa, but a sizable number of them were anti-fascists.
6: Nazis go home! Nazis go home!
3: And they battled in some ways on the streets.
7: The crowd in Charlottesville showed up to protest a white supremacist rally. Despite the anger, no one expected this.
3: A member of one of the far right groups drove a car through a crowd, hitting people, killing a counter protester from the left wing side.
7: The verdict reached today in a Virginia courtroom. James Fields deliberately plowed into the protesters, killing 32-year-old Heather Heyer and injuring two dozen others.
3: He eventually was convicted of murder and put in prison. But this was the catalyst for a whole range of media attention that got the attention of Donald Trump and many other people.
2: I mean, this was the moment, and many people will remember, when Donald Trump famously said that there were fine people on both sides.
3: That's right. And that comment has been sort of picked over ever since.
2: Yes. Okay. So you mentioned this as a kind of warning sign of what was to come. At what point do you start to realize, Mike, as someone who follows this very closely, that there is something happening on the ground as far as far left groups are concerned?
3: Well, later that year, I went to Berkeley, California, where there was a campus event at the University of Berkeley, famously a pretty left-wing, pro-free speech university. And I witnessed sort of running battles between groups like the Proud Boys and groups like Patriot Prayer and counter-demonstrators. Many of them were Antifa. Many of them were what they call the black bloc wing of Antifa, dressed head to toe in black and masked and basically there for what they would say is security or self-defense, but they are willing to use violence. There were fights. It was quite a chaotic situation. And then I also, you know, later witnessed the same kind of thing happen in Portland, Oregon. It became a regular feature in the Trump years, and it would be anything from sort of verbal confrontation to pepper spray to fighting with sticks and batons, and sometimes, you know, even greater violence than that.
2: For an organization to be a quote-unquote terrorist group, the common understanding would be that they would have to have leaders of some sort. Are there Antifa leaders?
3: You know, a lot of people who have sympathy with the Antifa movement are also anarchists, and they're kind of allergic to leaders. Mm-hmm. They often form loose associations, not organized groups. You don't sign up to a direct debit or have a membership card or anything like this. I have encountered in the course of my reporting people who are sort of de facto leaders. One of whom, Antifa spokesman of sorts in Portland, agreed to sit down with one of his opposite numbers, a card-carrying Proud Boy member. Guys, so look, first of all, I'm just going to go over the rules.
8: Okay.
3: We don't want any violence. Number one, no violence.
8: No violence.
3: Can we stay seated?
8: Stay seated.
3: Stay seated. I know that it's going to get heated. This was at the height of the protests in Portland, where these people would be shouting at each other in the street and sometimes worse. Luis, what do you think of Rob?
9: I think he's misguided. I think he's a bigot. I think he's a misogynist. I think he's violent towards women. And I think he's a racist.
3: What do you think of Luis?
10: I told him he's ignorant of who I am. I think he's violent on the street. I think he's trying to duck out of responsibility. My dad always told me, you go to a protest, you end up getting arrested, don't cry. Own it.
3: They had a fairly frosty, but I wouldn't call it respectful. I would maybe call it civil conversation.
11: And I want to ask you one more question, which is, has anything changed in your mind as a result of this meeting, Luis?
9: Honestly, more sorrow, more sadness. The fight's going to be longer. Man.
11: Rob, has anything changed in your mind as a result of this?
10: I respect you less now, dog. I thought I was going to respect you more after this, man. I respect you even less.
3: It was an interesting dynamic between the two. I'm not sure if it told us much more than they would continue to be ideological foes forevermore.
2: Well, so this is in 2019 that you're reporting in Portland. Not very long after that, the world enters the 2020 COVID pandemic. And within that moment, there is the murder of George Floyd in Minneapolis in May 2020 by a police officer. And in the wake of that, months and months of civil unrest. To what extent, if any, was that unrest caused by Antifa?
3: You know, that's a great question. And I think this really shows how Antifa operates on sort of two levels, one as an actual sort of street force and one as a bogeyman for Donald Trump and his allies. So Antifa activists were certainly present in protests, right? And Antifa activists, there are cases where some of them were arrested on charges of criminal damage and rioting and whatnot. They certainly weren't the majority because this was a mass movement, right, that sprung up after George Floyd was murdered. However, in certain segments of the right, it became a common wisdom that Antifa was driving the whole protest movement. Antifa activists were certainly there, but how much they had to do with the ensuing violence and mayhem that happened because of that takeover is really debatable.
2: So the public perception of their involvement is possibly greater than the actual evidence of them being involved.
3: And certainly from the Trump administration and the MAGA movement, which tends to use Antifa as a catch-all for, you know, not just the sort of people who are directly inspired or pledge their allegiance to Antifa, but left-wing violence as a whole. And then even other incidents that don't necessarily have anything to do with left-wing violence or come from different political perspectives. So yeah, it's become a much larger thing than the relatively small numbers would imply.
2: So much of this is party political. I mean, as we've discussed, there was an increase in activity of groups like the Proud Boys during Donald Trump's first term. Is the reverse true? When Joe Biden entered the White House, did that allow an increase or a flourishing of left-wing extremist groups as well?
3: Well, not in the same way, because, you know, Antifa at one level is a reactive movement. When Joe Biden was in office, there was a huge investigation into the events of January the 6th, 2021. As a result of that, a lot of those right-wing groups, the Proud Boys, the Oath Keepers, they were hobbled. Their members were in prison. They were broken up. They weren't holding marches and rallies. And so you didn't have the corresponding reaction by Antifa groups, which was be to come out and confront them.
2: You mentioned January the 6th, which seems like an important staging post in this story.
12: They were literally banging on the doors of Congress. And then some Trump supporters managed to get inside. They were armed and wandering the Capitol building.
2: We all remember what happened that day.
12: The chamber has emptied, democracy put on hold. Outside, they were scaling the ramparts, the mob for the moment in charge, believing they have the right to overthrow the will of the people.
2: I mean, there were rival narratives that grew up about the reasons behind the unrest around the Capitol in Washington, D.C. How did these different narratives develop, Mike?
3: Some of the right-wing groups that were there accused Antifa operatives of being in the crowd, of stirring up the crowd. I think that narrative developed because in the lead-up to January the 6th, there were those sort of street battles. But on that day itself, they were largely kept away and keeping away from the events at the Capitol. But because Antifa as an idea had become such a sort of big thing on the right, there was almost an immediate assumption that there were agent provocateurs in the crowd. There was almost no evidence that that was the case.
2: Well, if we jump forward a few years, Donald Trump comes back to the White House. Less than a year into his second term is the murder of Charlie Kirk, which you touched on earlier on. Back then, we did a whole episode on how the bullet casings were engraved with far-left slogans. A trial is underway right now. Shortly after that murder, Donald Trump signs an executive order in which he designates Antifa a domestic terrorist organization. What was the reaction to that order? And what does it even mean? What does it change?
3: It doesn't change a whole lot. A president can't ban a group, for instance. You can't make it illegal to be a member of a group. But I think from a policy perspective, it showed that the president suddenly wanted to emphasize or re-emphasize his opposition to the left-wing activists and Antifa specifically, and make a counterterrorism official like Sebastian Gorka concentrate on this Antifa idea.
2: You said the president can't ban a group, but why not? If he deems that group to be a security threat and quote-unquote terrorist in nature, why wouldn't he be able to do that?
3: It's just not a part of the United States law.
2: Is it a First Amendment thing?
3: It is definitely a First Amendment thing.
2: Freedom of speech.
3: Yeah, absolutely. You can declare yourself a neo-Nazi, and as long as you're not threatening anyone, you can walk down Broadway, goose-stepping all the way. Similarly, if you call yourself Antifa, it doesn't matter if Donald Trump has said that this is a domestic terror organization. You cannot be thrown in prison simply for saying, I support Antifa.
2: But to be clear, if I declared myself a member of Islamic State, that would be different because it's an international.
3: Absolutely, yes. The law is different for foreign terror groups. So the State Department does keep a list of foreign terror groups. And the Trump administration has actually banned a number of foreign Antifa groups. One notable example, Antifa Ust, a German group, translated Antifa East, that is on the State Department's banned list of foreign terror groups.
2: Well, Mike, this brings us neatly to what's happening in Washington on Thursday, because this summit under the aegis of Marco Rubio and Sebastian Gorka, who we mentioned, is aimed at discussing Antifa as an international terrorist group. But is there a real security threat from left-wing groups in the United States? Or is this summit in D.C. part of a kind of campaign of political name-calling that we see a lot in politics on all sides of the political spectrum at the moment? I mean, some people on the left call their political opponents fascists. Some on the right call their opponents communists. Bolting the word terrorist on, is that just a way of sort of turning the dial up even further?
3: I think so. I think that obviously there's not a zero threat from left-wing groups, the CSIS.
2: That's the Center for Strategic and International Studies, which is a think tank in the U.S.
3: That's right. They pointed out that in the early part of 2025, for the first time in years, the number of attacks carried about by left-wing inspired assailants was larger than the number carried out by right-wing assailants. However, the nature of the attacks has been very different. If you think about the nature of right-wing violence versus left-wing violence, right-wing violence tends to be much more deadly and much more sort of based on identity. So if you look at a recent attack on a mosque in San Diego, attack on a black grocery store in a black neighborhood in Buffalo, New York, an attack on a Hispanic area in El Paso, Texas, a synagogue in Pittsburgh. All these are very, very deadly events that have happened in recent times in the United States. Left-wing violence certainly has, in some cases, claimed lives. Generally, it is to do with property crime, vandalism, targeting corporations or the state. And the nature of it is very much different, and it's not necessarily targeted at random individuals or civilians. So there is a disparity in between the amount of storm and fury that the Trump administration has devoted to Antifa and other left-wing groups versus the actual impact on the ground?
2: Well, Mike, you and I are sitting here in London, and there are a couple of relevant and important things happening here this week. The first is at the end of the week, there's a CPAC conference, the first one that's ever going to take place in the UK. Now, CPAC is the Conservative Political Action Committee. And also, we can't have this conversation without mentioning that a prominent Conservative politician called Anne Widdecombe, now retired from Parliament, was killed in her own home. There's an investigation underway, and the facts are uncertain at this point. But we do know that the police are investigating her death. A counter-terrorism police. How does all of this play into the summit that we're seeing in Washington?
3: I think it probably depends on what we learn about that case. And obviously, you know, the investigation is ongoing. Certainly, it will get the attention of Americans and the people who might be at that conference. I think more generally, though, the idea of political terrorism has been, in some ways, democratized. The internet has sort of made it easier for people to be radicalized no matter where they are. They don't necessarily need to rely on a group.
2: How concerned should we be about an increase in political violence of any kind across the spectrum? When you attach extreme names to your political opponents, calling people fascists or calling people communists, does that increase the possibility of political violence?
3: Well, the people who study this kind of thing say, yeah, absolutely. And this is all feeding into what we're seeing. There are other cases in Europe and the United States, politicians being targeted, politicians being murdered. I myself, a little over a year ago, was in Minnesota where I was covering the murder of the Democratic leader in that state. So, you know, the temperature on all sides just keeps going higher and higher. It takes people who have the guts to reach out to the other side and really try and turn the temperature down to stop a cycle of violence like is what's happening. There's really no indication that there's a critical mass really somewhere in American politics that will actually do that. So for now, I'm afraid we're stuck in a pattern of the temperature keeps going up.
2: Thanks so much, Mike. It's been, I won't say it's been great to talk this through with you, but it's been super interesting. Thank you.
3: Thanks a lot.
2: That was Mike Wendling, BBC journalist who specialises in the far right and the far left, and has spent time reporting those movements up close. Now, we love to hear from you, so please do send us your thoughts and ideas on the global story at bbc.com. 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And that's it from us for today. We'll be back again tomorrow. Cheerio.
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22: Hello and welcome to Newsday on the BBC World Service with Anne Soy in Nairobi and Catherine Biarahanga in London. Great to have you with us.
23: President Donald Trump has accused China of meddling in the 2020 election, which he lost to Joe Biden. In an address to the nation, he accused elements of the US intelligence services of covering up Beijing's involvement without providing evidence. China has denied the allegations.
24: The Chinese government wanted US president to lose the next election, and the reason they wanted me to lose is because they knew I was wise to them.
22: Meanwhile, President Xi Jinping has been speaking at a major artificial intelligence conference in Shanghai, calling for greater global cooperation on regulating the industry.
23: And rare protests in Ukraine lay bare disagreements about how to continue the fight against Russia. But first, the latest world news.
0: BBC News with David Harper. President Trump has accused China of extensive interference in the 2020 elections and alleged that US intelligence had covered up attempts by Beijing to damage him electorally. In an address to the nation, Mr. Trump, who lost the election to Joe Biden, repeated his claims of foul play. Nick Johnson reports from Washington.
1: President Trump has once again suggested that the 2020 election was rigged against him, accusing China of accessing the details of 220 million US voters, but failing to explain how that data was used. A 2021 report by the US National Intelligence Council found with high confidence that China did not interfere in the 2020 US election, and dozens of court cases and investigations have since found no evidence of election fraud. Ahead of his address, some Democrats accused the president of laying the ground to claim foul play in November's midterm elections.
0: The US has been carrying out a sixth consecutive night of strikes on Iranian targets. Iran has again responded with attacks on US interests in the region. Iranian state media is reporting that three people were killed and nine others injured in US attacks on bridges in the town of Bandar Hamir near the Strait of Hormuz. Danny Eberhard reports.
4: The US says it continues to degrade Iranian military capabilities. In addition, it says it's enforcing its blockade of Iranian ports. Iranian media say there have been explosions in Bushehr, where the country's only nuclear plant is based, and power lines have been damaged near the Strait of Hormuz. Iran has been hitting back. Kuwait's military says its air defences have been deployed to combat Iranian missiles and drones, and the sounds of explosions have been heard in Qatar.
0: More than 850 wildfires are burning across Canada. Officials say the vast majority are out of control. Most of them are raging in the provinces of Manitoba, Saskatchewan and Ontario. Thick plumes of smoke are harming air quality in US cities like New York too. Our senior Canada reporter Nadine Youssef is in Toronto.
5: It's thick and it's hard to escape. We've been blanketed by smoke over the last 2 days and it distinctly smells of campfire outside. I mean, you can smell it immediately when you go outside. Today, it's even seeped through the buildings. I live in an apartment complex in downtown Toronto and even the hallways here smell like smoke. So really hard to escape. Most people are staying home if they can.
0: President Xi Jinping of China has urged global cooperation for the development of artificial intelligence, saying it should not be dominated by a single country. Speaking at the opening ceremony of the World Artificial Intelligence Conference in Shanghai, Mr. Xi said that regulations, technical monitoring and early warning systems should be put in place to ensure AI was always under human control. He advocated a people-centric approach to the development of AI. This is the latest world news from the BBC. Japan's benchmark Nikkei stock index has fallen more than 4%, tumbling 225 points in morning trade. Opinions vary on the reasons for the sharp fall, with some analysts pointing to the latest escalation in the US-Iran conflict and others to growing investor anxiety over the AI boom. A group denouncing political repression under the former Senegalese president Macky Sall has criticised his plan to return to the country for a meeting with his successor, Bassirou Diomaye Faye. Mr. Sall, who currently lives in self-imposed exile in Morocco, has been nominated as a candidate for the UN Secretary-General's post. His nomination was put forward by Burundi, but President Faye hasn't said whether Senegal supports it. A 10-year study of a minimally invasive treatment for prostate cancer has found that it's as effective as surgery or radiotherapy, but with far fewer side effects. Focal therapy uses heat or cold to destroy cancer cells. Our medical editor, Fergus Walsh, reports.
6: The research, led by Imperial College London, followed nearly 3,500 men who received focal therapy, a targeted treatment using high-intensity ultrasound to heat or cryotherapy to freeze cancerous tissue. Nearly all the men had intermediate or high-risk prostate cancer. Yet 10 years after treatment, only two had died from the disease, outcomes as good as surgery or radiotherapy, but with less than half the risk of side effects, such as urine leakage or loss of sexual function.
0: Astronomers have detected an atmosphere around a rocky Earth-like planet outside our solar system that could have liquid water on its surface. The researchers say it makes the planet the best place so far discovered to look for life beyond our solar system. Exoplanet LHS 1140b is 49 light-years away. It's slightly larger than Earth and falls within its star's habitable or Goldilocks zone. BBC News.
23: Thank you for that update. Hello and welcome to Newsday from the BBC with me, Ansoy in Nairobi and Catherine Beruhanga in London.
7: Coming up in the programme, our correspondent in Washington unpicks President Donald Trump's speech for us, where he accuses China of meddling in the 2020 election, which he lost. China's President Xi Jinping has also been giving a major address, but one focused on artificial intelligence, calling for a people-centred approach to the development of the technology. Our business presenter, Ashna Shukla, will have more on that.
23: As ever, we welcome your messages on anything you hear on the program. Our text and WhatsApp number is +44 77 86 20 50 85.
7: US President Donald Trump has accused China of extensive interference in the 2020 US elections, which he lost to former President Joe Biden. In an address to the nation, Mr. Trump said the US government would be releasing documents which show China had hacked 220 million voter files, but he did not say how that information was used against the US and what actual impact it had on elections. Mr. Trump also accused elements of US intelligence of covering up alleged meddling by Beijing in the 2018 midterms while he was president and the 2020 election.
24: The Chinese government wanted U.S. president to lose the next election. And the reason they wanted me to lose is because they knew I was wise to them, charged them billions and billions of dollars worth of tariffs, and built the strongest military anywhere in the world. We have the strongest military anywhere in the world. Our purpose in disclosing this information is not to weaken confidence in election, but to earn that confidence by confronting vulnerabilities and correcting them very, very quickly. And that's what we're doing. Today, I'm asking the Office of the Director of National Intelligence, the Department of Justice, the FBI, and the CIA to investigate how and why such crucial information was hidden, to fire those involved in the cover-up, and to file criminal charges, if appropriate, against these people.
7: While China's embassy in Washington, D.C. has denied the allegations, opposition Democrats had warned ahead of the speech that the president was laying the groundwork to interfere in November's midterm elections, in which the Republicans risk losing control of Congress. The BBC's Nick Johnson is in Washington, and he spoke to me a little earlier.
1: Well, the top line here is the president referring again to the 2020 election, which he lost to Joe Biden, saying that that election was undermined. He painted a picture of an electoral system in America that was very fragile to outside interference. But the main issue he had, certainly at the beginning of the speech, was accusing China of interfering in the 2020 presidential election, which, of course, he went on to lose to Joe Biden. How does he claim they interfered? Well, Donald Trump said that Beijing managed to access around 220 million US voter files, which he called the largest compromise in election data history. Now, a spokesperson for the Chinese embassy in Washington said that China has never and will never interfere in the presidential elections in the US. And there was actually a more formal investigation conducted in 2021 under the then US Director of National Intelligence. That was John Ratcliffe. He's now the CIA director, and he found then that there was no evidence of foreign interference in the 2020 presidential election. Mr. Trump also made other claims in his speech. He talked about hundreds of thousands of non-US citizens being registered to vote. And yeah, he painted a picture of an electoral system that was incredibly vulnerable to outside pressure and interference.
7: And this time around, what proof did the president provide for the claims?
1: Well, he said that he would be releasing a number of documents which back up some of his claims. But in the speech, there was little evidence he provided at all. So he talked about Beijing managing to access these hundreds of millions of US voter files, such as personal details, phone numbers, but he didn't outline how Beijing used that information to undermine the election. Similarly, when he was talking about the number of non-US citizens that he claimed were registered to vote, he didn't, again, go into details. We don't know how many of those citizens that he claims were registered. We don't know how many of them went on to vote. And even if they did, we don't know what sort of impact that had on the final result. So lots of claims, little evidence.
8: We have the midterm elections coming up in November. How much do claims like this resonate with the public, do you think?
1: What Donald Trump is trying to do is to set the scene for an American voting system from its voting machines, which he talked about tonight and he's talked about before, from its vulnerability to foreign interference, from its vulnerability to domestic interference. He wants to sort of set the ground for this perhaps happening in some form in the November midterms. Why? Well, the Republicans are not doing particularly well in the polls at the moment. The cost of living is a big issue here. The ongoing war with Iran and the effect that's having on oil prices, gas prices, and the global economy more broadly. There is a real chance of the Republicans losing certainly the House of Representatives, but possibly the Senate as well.
8: Now, shortly after President Trump's speech, his Chinese counterpart, Xi Jinping, also spoke, but he was speaking about artificial intelligence, and he didn't seem to react to the accusations made by President Trump. Do you think this will damage what had been improving relations between China and the US?
1: I don't think it will, certainly in the long term. These sort of accusations are directed at China and interference in not necessarily elections, but in other in ways other countries administer themselves is not necessarily new. And we've heard from Donald Trump in the not so distant past talk about how important relations are with China in terms of getting trade deals over the line. And we know from Donald Trump that trade and business deals are up there with his, among his top priorities. And I think for that reason, that's still probably the priority working with China going forward. And of course, we're expecting, or Donald Trump is hoping for Xi Jinping to visit Washington in the coming months.
8: And that there was BBC's Nick Johnson in Washington.
23: And artificial intelligence is the other issue that's pitting the two countries against each other, the US and China. The Chinese president, as Catherine was saying there, Xi Jinping spoke to the world at the AI conference in Shanghai. Archana Shukla joins us now from our Mumbai bureau. You have been monitoring that speech. What is the key message, Archana?
9: Well, Anne, it is trying to position, China's presence and even its leadership as far as AI is concerned. And President Xi Jinping's presence there in the speech really talks about that, you know, saying that artificial intelligence should not be dominated by a single country. She, spoke about how China's open source AI models are the ones, you know, that should be the way forward for AI so that it is developed by all and for all, even including the developing nations, somewhere hinting at the United States, leadership in the AI space. He also spoke about, governance of this sector, which actually has become a key topic of concern. There are discussions and debates around deployment of AI in military combat or by users by hackers or terrorists. And that is where also he spoke about, saying that, countries should not, overstretch national security concept in the field of artificial intelligence, somewhere hinting to the United States and, European Union's imposed restrictions on Chinese tech imports. These were some of the key highlights where Xi Jinping spoke about how artificial intelligence should be for all and how every country has a role to play in that, not just one big nation.
23: Many thanks, Archana Shukla, there in Mumbai.
2: More than 850 wildfires are burning across Canada and have caused a thick cloud of smoke which has engulfed parts of the country and the northeastern United States. Toronto and the US city of Detroit have been recorded as having the worst air pollution of any city in the world. And the danger was highlighted by dramatic footage filmed by a train driver as he steered his cargo train through walls of flames.
3: This could potentially overtake us here. This is getting a little scary.
10: Yeah.
3: Okay, y'all need to hurry up here. Like, seriously, we're encased in flames now.
10: You guys gotta go backwards. Go.
3: Hello, Jody, can you hear us?
10: Yeah, I can hear you there. I'm following up here. We're notching up.
3: Yeah, this has got to move quicker. Oh, that's all right. This kind of burnt off, so we'll be okay now. Whew! That's a meat and a half, eh?
2: Those flames were incredibly powerful, and the driver of the train and crew are now safe. This happened as the train passed through a small town called Armstrong in Ontario. It's one of several towns which have been evacuated as the wildfires burn largely out of control.
23: The smoke is so bad that there are concerns that even the World Cup final, that is as far away as New Jersey in the United States, could be affected at the weekend. Well, some of the evacuees have gone to Thunder Bay in Ontario, which is itself also suffering from the smoke. I've been speaking to local radio reporter Jacob Henriksen-Willis in Thunder Bay, and I began by asking about his listeners and what they made of that dramatic footage that Catherine was talking about of the train crew surrounded by wildfire on all sides.
11: Well, it's absolutely incredible, right? So when we first saw it, we were scrambling to figure out if it was real or not because we couldn't believe it, right? Literally unbelievable. And when we posted it, I had the privilege of, you know, people were calling in and I got to be like, hey, they're all safe. We talked to CN. I got to relay the good news that they were evacuated safely because, I mean, the video just kind of ended, right? So a lot of people were really like, these guys are, you know, they're surrounded by flames and what's going on, right? So I got to let everyone know that things are doing all right, that they're doing all right. However, yesterday we got an update from the union, the Teamsters Railway Union, essentially saying, you know, we commend them for their quick thinking. They should not have been in that situation. CN Railway knew the situation. There were wildfires burning in that region for weeks, and they were calling for an end to having train service through active wildfires, right? So anyway, we put out that update as well.
23: It must be very terrifying for people there, and this video just captured the gravity of the situation. How worried are people?
11: Yeah, so we're getting calls all the time, people asking how they can help, people asking how the evacuees are doing. There's many, you know, remote indigenous communities where everything is lost, right? And right now, our Premier Doug Ford just announced that Thunder Bay is currently housing 1,000 evacuees, and we're overbooked. So now any more evacuees, they're going to be sent down to Southern Ontario and they're going to be split up from their families. Healthcare needs and transportation needs might not be met. So it's a very scary situation. Sitting in Thunder Bay, we're safe here. There's a very, very low risk of evacuation or any of the wildfires coming here. But in the communities that kind of surround Thunder Bay, it is very scary. Luckily, as of now, there's no reports of anyone still there, right? Everyone got out safely, but we're working on accommodations now.
23: There are thunderstorms predicted over the next few days. Is there hope that rain may help to reduce the impact of these wildfires?
11: Absolutely, and hallelujah. There's thunderstorms predicted for tomorrow and then Sunday as well. So that will be much needed reprieve. And hopefully we can start to shore up these wildfires, because as of right now, I believe there's over 130 active wildfires in the region.
23: This is not the first occurrence of wildfires in Canada, but how does the current ones compare to previous wildfires?
11: So the main difference is how close they are to population centers. In talking to the people who are handling these wildfires, they're saying, you know, the scope and magnitude of the fires, not that much larger than in years past, but it's the position. It's closer to people who are living, right? Closer to settlements, closer to communities. That's what's making these evacuations more dire, more important, right? Because we have more people need shelter, more people need food, toys, clothes, animals are being displaced. And so it's those evacuation efforts that really sets this year apart from previous years.
23: And from what you have seen from your reporting, how are the wildfires impacting, you know, people's lives, people's health?
11: Yeah, so the air quality is disastrous. The air is muck. I mean, just stepping outside, you can see ash in the air, ash particles everywhere. It smells like a campfire. It smells even stronger than a campfire sometimes. The last 2 days, I mean, you shouldn't go outside without a mask on, right? Everything's been canceled. So no one is caught in the fires. There's not rescue missions going on. People have been evacuated safely. It's the air quality, right? And it's been shifting like all the way down to Toronto. Toronto had the worst air quality of any large city in the world yesterday from these fires up in the Northwest. So besides that, it comes from evacuees. If they have health issues, if they have transportation needs, how are these needs being met? And how are we taking care of these people? Because Thunder Bay, again, that's our main, the main evacuation hub, and it's overbooked at the moment. So we're trying to get them to Southern Ontario, and we're hoping that their needs can be met there.
23: That's Jacob Hendrickson-Willis in Thunder Bay, a local radio reporter there.
22: You're listening to Newsday on the BBC World Service with Anne and Catherine and Isaac Fannin, who has your sports. Hi, Isaac.
12: Yeah, just two more matches at the World Cup to look forward to. Saturday, England play France in the game no one wants to play, the dreaded third place playoff. Then on Sunday, the big one, Spain taking on Argentina. We're going to preview that match later on with Argentinian commentator Angela Lorena and Spanish football journalist Guillem Balaguer. A couple of asides from that match. We are expecting US President Donald Trump to attend. I don't think he's been to any World Cup game just yet. And officials in New York and New Jersey, you've been hearing on the programme, have issued an air quality health alert because of the wildfire smoke that we just heard about in Canada. And a shirt worn by Pelé during the 1958 World Cup final has been sold for $4.9 million, making it the second most valuable football jersey ever sold, behind Diego Maradona's Hand of God jersey he wore in Argentina's win over England in Mexico 1986. That one went for $9.6 million. My question to you both, Anne, Catherine, Lionel Messi, Lamine Yamal, whoever wins that final on Sunday, how much do you reckon their jersey goes for in about 60 years time?
22: Certainly millions, isn't it? Because Lionel Messi is already considered one of the greatest.
12: Exactly.
22: I guess
12: arguably the greatest.
22: Arguably, or is it Pele?
12: Oh, that is
22: the
12: question.
23: Yeah. And considering inflation, I think that's fair, Catherine. Tens of millions, I would say. I mean, people have money to spend, don't they?
12: They really do. But I believe it's the resale value is why people like to buy these things.
22: Isaac, thank you.
23: Let's head to Ukraine now, and rare protests erupted in Ukraine on Thursday over the dismissal of the defense minister, Mykhailo Fedorov, as a dispute between the reformer and the Kiev's top general spilled into the open. This is President Volodymyr Zelensky's second overhaul of his wartime cabinet in a year. Mr. Fedorov duly held a press conference in Kyiv where he firmly pointed the finger of blame for his forced resignation on Oleksandr Syrsky, the commander-in-chief of Ukraine's armed forces. The rift lays bare a fundamental disagreement on how to continue the fight against Russia. To tell us more, we are now joined by Marta Harinsko, originally from Lviv in Ukraine. She is a historian, researcher and author who's joining us from Massachusetts in the US. Welcome to the program. Now, there have been protests in support of the, you know, now ousted defense minister. He seems to have had popular support within the country within such a short time.
14: Hello, yes. And actually, it's one of the reasons that experts believe caused his dismissal, Because President Zelensky has a very big ego, and recent polls shows a very big popularity and public trust in former now defense minister Mikhail Fedorov. That's why I believe, and many other experts believe, that Zelensky just want to get rid of him. Why? Because Mikhail Fedorov has a political ambitions, and probably Zelensky wants just to dismiss him from political scene, to get rid of potential political rival, just in case of presidential elections. And many people believe that it was a great mistake made by President Zelensky, because Mikhail Fedorov, who is 35 years old, for many young people, especially in Ukraine, represent this very new system and new approach. He represents basically this modernity that in Ukraine push this Soviet-style system. And what is very important in this regard is timing. Sirsky,
23: well, yes.

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1: Zelensky himself, we must understand that today's conference, a press conference of Mikhail Fedorov, was basically public mutiny against Zelensky. Why? Because Fedorov revealed the information about his internal disagreement with Sersky, and he asked Zelensky to dismiss Sersky, and Zelensky refused. And after this press conference, Zelensky gave his own press conference, and he basically just said that, I knew about this conflict for several months, and he admitted that those two couldn't just sit together without me, he sat at one table and discuss all important issues regarding the war. And Zelensky said, it was my choice to side with General Sersky. That's why today many protesters point at Zelensky, and some of them even demand that Zelensky should leave the office, because Zelensky sided with so-called Soviet system, old system, corrupt system, knowing perfectly well what is going on in the army. And we are talking about system of corruption and hazing practices and catastrophic system of desertion. We have approximately, even officially, 300,000 of deserters and those who went AWOL.
2: And we have had cabinet ministers dismissed in the past. Many thanks, Marta Hashinko, there. This is Newsday from the BBC World Service. There's more to come.
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6: Hello, welcome to Newsday from the BBC World Service with Anne Soy in Nairobi and Catherine Biarahanga in London.
2: Uganda has discharged its last Ebola patient. We'll discuss what this means for the outbreak.
6: Netflix's The Polygamist Show has been a hit around the world. We find out how such marriages work in real life. Two wives and their husband in Kenya give us their take.
7: BBC News with David Harper. President Trump has accused China of extensive interference in the 2020 elections and alleged that US intelligence had covered up Beijing's attempts to damage him electorally. Mr. Trump has repeatedly claimed that the election, which he lost to Joe Biden, had been rigged. But dozens of investigations, audits and court proceedings at all levels have failed to uncover any evidence of fraud. The US has been carrying out a sixth consecutive night of strikes on Iranian targets, while Iran has been responding with attacks on US interests in the region. Iranian state media say there were explosions in Bushehr, where the country's only nuclear plant is based. Japan's benchmark Nikkei stock index has fallen more than 4%, tumbling 225 points in morning trade. President Xi Jinping of China has urged global cooperation for the development of artificial intelligence, or AI, saying it should not be dominated by a single country. Mr. Xi also said it should be ensured that AI was always under human control.

0: The Australian government has expressed bitter disappointment that the authorities in Laos are not pursuing stronger charges in relation to the deaths of two Australian tourists. Bianca Jones and Holly Morton Bowles died after drinking bootleg liquor contaminated with methanol. The Japanese parliament has maintained its bar on women succeeding to the imperial throne, even as it enacted changes to succession laws. It lets women keep their royal status after marrying a commoner, but Princess Aiko, Emperor Naruhito's only child, still can't inherit the chrysanthemum throne. Sanae Takaichi, Japan's first female prime minister, opposes allowing a woman to become monarch. A study of a minimally invasive treatment for prostate cancer has found it's as effective as surgery or radiotherapy, but with fewer side effects. Focal therapy uses heat or cold to destroy cancer cells. And that's the latest BBC News.
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2: Coming up this half hour, we speak to a senior aid worker at the epicenter of the Ebola outbreak in the Democratic Republic of Congo, where the World Health Organization has warned that the official tally of cases there could be 2 to 4 times higher. In sport, we look ahead to this weekend's World Cup final between Argentina and Spain, and also at the Commonwealth Games in Glasgow starting next week.
1: As ever, we welcome your messages. Our text number is +44 77 86 20 50 85.
2: Now, in the past day, we've had some good news about the Ebola outbreak in Uganda. Health authorities there say that on Thursday they discharged their last Ebola patient, and if they do not identify any new cases within 42 days, the country will be declared Ebola-free. In an hour from now, we'll speak to a spokesperson of the Ugandan government about how they achieved this. But first, let's go to across the border to the epicenter of that outbreak, where the news is less encouraging. This week, the World Health Organization warned that the total number of cases in the Democratic Republic of Congo could be 2 to 4 times higher than what we know officially. The official tally currently stands at just over 2,000 cases, and among those, more than 800 confirmed deaths. So the idea is that it could be many times that is clearly concerning. What does that compare to the situation, or how does it compare to the situation on the ground? We can now speak to Trish Newport, Médecins Sans Frontières Emergency Program Coordinator in Bunia. Welcome to the program. I was in Bunia last month, and the amount of, you know, the number of people who are concerned about what was happening, almost everybody I met said they knew people who have died. Could the scale of this outbreak be much more than we are talking about, based on your observation, based on your monitoring on the ground?
3: Yes, the situation here is extremely concerning. Even if, as of yesterday, there had been more than 2,073 confirmed cases of Ebola, what's concerning is that there are still many, many community deaths that aren't able to get tested, where people do not have access to those bodies. We continue to see the spread of the disease, new confirmed cases in different areas. But Ituri is a very, very challenging context. It's an area where there's already massive humanitarian challenges and a lot of insecurity. There's ongoing armed conflict. And so insecurity is a big issue for the population, but also for people responding to the Ebola outbreak. And so some areas are extremely challenging in terms of access-wise. And in those areas, when there's community deaths, it's very difficult to actually be able to go and be testing those cases.
2: And it would be challenging, wouldn't it, to get to actually know, or, you know, to bring these community deaths that are unexplained down to Ebola itself. Just yesterday, your organization released a statement saying that the areas controlled by rebel groups had been left out of malaria funding. So from the community deaths, how confidently can this be put down to Ebola?
3: This is a great question, and there are a lot of different causes, possible causes of community deaths in DRC. In some areas, such as in Mongwalu, where we have a very big Ebola treatment center, there have been hundreds of cases. In this area, when you have people that are dying from a family where there have been a lot of Ebola deaths already, you can't be 100% sure, but you can be fairly confident that there's a high risk that it is Ebola. And one of the problems is when you have community deaths that could be Ebola in the community, deaths and bodies are extremely infectious. And this means that the transmission continues on to other people. As soon as someone has the first symptom of Ebola, they need to be isolated to be able to stop the chain of transmission. But if we're not able to do this, we're not able to control the outbreak.
2: So you've given us one way of trying to bring this under control. Very briefly, just talk us through what else needs to be done to bring the outbreak under control.
3: The very first thing is community engagement. And community engagement isn't just about telling people what Ebola is. It's about getting the community to be part of the response. If you're able to have the community leading the response along with you, this is already a huge step in the right direction. And if you're not doing it, it's a big step in the wrong direction. So the community needs to be involved. You need to be able to, as I said, isolate as soon as people have the very first symptom. But to be able to do that, you need to have referral systems, you need to be able to have surveillance systems, all of these things, and you have to have good diagnostic capacity close to where the patients are. And we see that this isn't happening everywhere where there are cases right now because the scale of the outbreak is so big. So there needs to be a big scale up of response in all of the different pillars of outbreak response, and not just in Bunia, but which is the capital of Ituri, but also outside of Bunia in the smaller villages where the cases are also happening.
2: Many thanks for giving us all those updates. Trish Newport, Médecins Sans Frontières Emergency Program Manager in Bunia in Ituri Province, the northeast of the Democratic Republic of Congo.
4: Let's get the latest sports news now with Isaac Fanning. And Isaac, this is the first time we've sat together in the studio for several weeks.
5: Yes,
4: so welcome back from the World Cup.
5: Thank you very much. I can't believe I'm about to say these words. Argentina are going to be playing Spain in the World Cup final at the New York Stadium in New Jersey. It's crazy to think that 104 games are almost been and gone. Of course, Argentina knocked out England 2-1 in the semi-final on Wednesday evening. Spain beat France in the other semi-final on Tuesday, which has set up this clash between Lionel Messi's Argentina and Lamine Yamal's Spain. If Argentina win, it would be their fourth title, and the country would become the first to win back-to-back World Cups since Brazil did it in 1958 and 1962. Spain is looking for only its second title after winning in 2010. And a short while ago, I spoke to Spanish football journalist, author, pundit and presenter Guillem Balague first Argentina's commentator, Angela Lorena, who has been commentating on Argentina's 2-1 win over England. And I asked her how people were feeling after beating such a big rival.
6: We really respect England. England invented football. England has the Premier League, which we love. Does this historical thing too with the Falklands, we call it Malvinas War, etc. Maradona, 86.
7: You mentioned the war between the two countries. And at the end of that game, some of the Argentina players held a flag which said Malvinas is Argentina's. FIFA say that they're looking into the issue. Is there a concern that maybe there could be a punishment? Some of the players may be suspended because, of course, political displays are banned.
6: Yes, I think the concern is about a fine. I don't think any of the players is going to be suspended. They are speaking about some money fine. This has generated a debate in my country too, because I think it's very important to keep memory. Even though it was a football match, it wasn't a war, and the Malvinas were not at stake here, just the final of the World Cup. I think it's very important for our culture and our identity as Argentinians, because we have many war veterans still alive in Argentina. A lot of people has lost anybody on the family, so it's important to us to keep the memory. It's part of our identity. But I think it will be solved with money, and that will be all.
7: Guillaume, watching that semi-final on Wednesday, as a Spaniard, were you watching that thinking, I would prefer to play one team over the other?
8: It's the World Cup final, and it was a semi-final, which tells you a lot about that game, but I'm not sure about the teams, because you shape yourself to whatever you have in front of you. And England have proven to be a good match until the minute 85, and then they collapse with a mixture of decisions by the manager and the perhaps lack of personality of the players on the pitch. Argentina is quite the opposite. The higher the stakes, the more personality they show. This is a team that has got the best idea of the tournament, which is let's make sure that nothing happens and let's get the ball to Leo. I just feel that the way to stop that is to make sure that Messi's not where he enjoys being, on the edge of the box and have the ball, which Spain are obviously very capable of.
7: Yeah, I mean, these two countries are so linked. There is a bit of a poetry to this final, isn't there, Guillaume?
8: Oh, there is a lot. These are two countries that I sense they admire each other. I particularly admire the Argentinian culture, the way they live for football. But also, we are a country that has received a huge amount of immigration from Argentina, so we're very, very close. And on top of all that is, of course, Leo Messi, who we took to Barcelona when he was 13, never stopped being Argentinian. We tried to make him Spanish international. He always said no. Somebody sent some tapes back in the Argentinian Federation, and on the back of that, he was called up, and he was happy to do so until he retired from the national team once he was in the first team, because things weren't going his way. But now they find the perfect context in the middle of all that. Leo Messi bathed Lamine Yamal. For real, just another crazy coincidence for a UNICEF calendar. And now they face each other.
7: Yeah, I mean, Angela, everyone compares these two players as Lamine Yamal is the next Lionel Messi. There must be a lot of comparisons to the history that these two share, obviously, because they both played for Barcelona.
6: Yes, the coincidence is incredible, isn't it? Lamine Yamal, I don't think he will be the size of Messi, football speaking. Messi is too, too big. Argentina is not only Messi, of course, he's our best player. But I think the team has showed it has other solutions, because even when Messi gives an assist, somebody solves it and finishes it. For example, Lautaro Martinez, it was Enzo Fernandez with his long range finish. So I think we have many solutions. That's why this is our fourth final. Not giving a game for lost until the end is something we learned since we are very little here in Argentina. The boys and girls that play football learn since they are very little to compete, to give everything for your team. You have to fight until the last second for the win. It's because we are very passionate. There's something more than football. There's something in our hearts. And I think there's a line between Maradona and Messi, because Messi chose to be Argentinian and not Spanish, in part because he admired Maradona. And Maradona was very brave, you know. He was a rebel. He never gave any match for lost before the final whistle. You can be an atheist in Argentina, but when the World Cup comes, you believe Maradona is somewhere protecting you and pushing you forward. And I think we all believe that, and the players believe that. Enzo Fernandez said he had watched the 86 game a couple of times before the match the other day, and he was inspired by Maradona. Well, we all believe Maradona is pushing our team forward from wherever he is.
7: There is a feeling that this is a team of destiny. And I guess my question to both of you is actually to do with Lionel Messi, because he's at a third World Cup final, potentially winning a second one. Where does this put him in terms of the greatest to ever play this game?
6: I'm Maradonian, so I love Diego. I love Maradona, but I think Messi is better. I think he's the best player of all times. Even if we don't win, he will be the best player ever. But I think that football will not leave Lionel Messi. Lionel Messi will leave football whenever he thinks his history is over. And I hope it's not this Sunday, but I hope it is touching the sky with his hands again.
8: For me, I've been lucky enough to spend a lot of time on the life of both of them, having written two books, one on Maradona, one on Messi. And I found that the gap between both of them, football-wise, is huge in favor of Leo Messi. Maradona peaked for 2 years, between 85 and 87. Won a World Cup in that period and a Scudetto, but there was a decline after that, which is a shame, and he said that himself. Football-wise, Messi was at that peak for 16 years, still is, which is absolutely incredible. We are walking new ground with Leo Messi. There's never been anything like it at all, either if he wins or doesn't win the World Cup. It's just that when you talk to Argentinians about Maradona, they're talking about something else. They're talking about how well he represents a country that obviously is very proud and sees in Maradona the representation of the most pure Argentinian, if you like. But in terms of football, there is no argument that Leo has already surpassed for 4 years ago, if not before, anybody else in the history of football.
7: How do we see the game going for you, Guillaume, and then for you, Angela?
8: Well, you've got a personality, character, giving everything until the end. This idea, I'm suggesting that the ball has to go through Messi. All of that is what Argentina bring. Spain have got a style, a way of doing that has to do with control of what happens on the pitch. And they managed to get the right balance between emotion of being where they are and competing. This is a competitive machine. We've won every single game of the Euros and the World Cup, apart from the Cabo Verde draw. They are businesslike in the way they go about winning. So they put not much emotion on it and they've clicked. And on top of that, we haven't had the need for a miracle save from Unai Simón because we are the best defence in the World Cup. And we haven't had Lamine Yamal doing something spectacular, which we played in the final. So, yeah, I think we'll take it.
6: I think it won't be easy for Spain to win. I think it's two teams with a very similar identity to keep the ball, to keep the possession, to try to dominate the other team, to try to choose where to play, where to pose the block. But I think Argentina still has the destiny, and I'm very hopeful for Sunday. I think Diego knows it too from the sky.
7: Yeah, that is Angela Lorena and Guillaume Balaguer. You can get more World Cup final content from the World Service. Search the More Than The Score podcast. Now, the Commonwealth Games gets underway in Glasgow in just under a week's time. 3,000 athletes from 74 countries have started arriving in the city, which is currently undergoing a big regeneration programme. Scotland's largest city stepped in after the state of Victoria in Australia dropped out. It had less than 2 years to get ready, and the city says it's always known that work would still be ongoing while the game take place. Lorna Gordon has been speaking to people in Glasgow to see whether they think the city is ready to host this smaller, more compact games.
9: Coaching the next generation at Kynock Boxing Gym in Glasgow.
10: One, two.
9: Sean Lazzarini won a gold in boxing in Birmingham 4 years ago. He remembers when the games were hosted in Glasgow back in 2014 and is looking forward to them returning.
10: I was working in a clothes shop. I think I was like 15 or 16, you know, like the athletes and that stuff all over the place, and people were getting photos and all that stuff from them. And then obviously I ended up being in the Commonwealth Games and winning it.
11: Excited about it?
10: Yeah, of course I'm excited about it, yeah.
12: You will be arrested under Section 21 of the Antisocial Behaviour Scotland Act.
9: But the city does have challenges. Antisocial behaviour has led to police dispersal zones in parts of the city centre. There was a devastating fire near Central Station, and the city's George Square has become a giant building site. That and road closures throughout Glasgow, part of a long-running regeneration project which has been causing disruption. Nadi Bai, who owns a restaurant near the city centre, says his business has been hit hard.
13: Through COVID, through snowstorms, rainstorms, everything, I kept the doors open. And this work is now putting a big question mark on the longevity of my business.
11: Is Glasgow ready for the Commonwealth Games?
13: I hope so, but with the lack of, what can I say, proper planning, proper leadership, I don't think it will be ready.
9: Glasgow was asked to step in at short notice when the Australian state of Victoria dropped out. The council says it has always made clear that significant redevelopment work would not be finished before the sport begins.
14: This is an incredibly welcoming, safe city.
9: Phil Batty, who is chief executive of the Glasgow 2026 organising committee, is confident the city and its people will deliver.
14: Glasgow is an incredibly experienced major event city, and when we needed someone to step in and host the Games, there was no other place in the Commonwealth could do this. But what we've basically done is invited ourselves to someone else's house to put on an incredible Games when they were having a makeover, and that's something to be celebrated. We're getting the city ready for the future so that it can host more major events for years to come.
15: Oh, what a short choice again.
9: There will be fewer sports than in previous Games. Bowling made it in.
15: Try and come in and throw a second shot. Here, Peter, you'll get through that.
9: Martin Gray, Adam Marchbank and Anne Lang out on the greens at Shettleston Bowling Club have mixed feelings about the games coming back to Glasgow.
16: I just don't think the city's ready for it. I think the state of Glasgow City Centre's a disgrace just now.
17: It's a good thing. You get to see one of the major cities being presented to the world yet again.
18: You're going to go? You're tempted?
19: I'm actually going on holiday, so no.
20: You're not going to Melbourne, are you?
9: A challenging games in a changing city, but hope that Commonwealth Sports will be the winner.
5: Yeah, Lorna Gordon reporting from Scotland.
4: Isaac, thank you.
2: Now, if you recall our programme from just over a week ago, you may have heard us discussing the Netflix viral hit, the TV show titled The Polygamist, which is based in South Africa. The series has been trending across the world, sparking conversations about relationships, marriage and fidelity. Now, according to the Pew Research Center, a US-based think tank, only about 2% of the world's population live in polygamous households. However, the practice is most common here in sub-Saharan Africa, where an estimated 11% of people are part of polygamous families.
4: So, what is it really like to be in a polygamous marriage, and why do some people choose this way of life? Focus on Africa host Nkechi Ogbonna spoke to Takid Master, a martial arts teacher based in Nairobi, along with his first wife Celia and his second wife Mariam, about how their relationship works.
21: We used to live in Dandora. We lived in the same apartment. Takid used to live in the ground floor and I stayed in the third floor with my parents. So Takid was a martial arts coach. He came to my house, knocked, and then he asked me for pegs to hang his dojo clothes.
4: Okay.
21: So I gave him the pegs. I used to love martial arts so much. So I told him, are you the coach? Yeah, I'm the coach. So can I join your club? He told me, yes, you can join. So that's how I met Takid from there. And then love just blossomed.
22: Really? Okay. That's very interesting. You guys, it was like puppy love, right? From neighborhood love, and then it grew and it became a marriage. I'm now wondering at what point you decided to bring in a third party.
23: The way you used to train with Cecilia, then Mariam also heard of Taekwondo in the area. In fact, Takid means Taekwondo Kid. That's okay. My nickname. So I started Taekwondo while I was the age of 12. Then Mariam also came to join. When Mariam joined, I don't mean that everyone who joins can become a wife. No, it's only that Mariam joined. But I think we had something unique that was between us. Then after we started being in love with Mariam, that's when I had to face it direct to Cecilia. Mm. Then I had to go and introduce Mariam to Cecilia. And now we are married for 26 years with Cecilia and 23 years with Mariam. Yeah.
22: Cecilia, talk before I bring you in, Mariam. Cecilia, talk me through that moment when he introduced Mariam to you. Mm. What was that moment like?
21: Yeah, it really hit me hard when Takid said that he wants to introduce a second partner. But after that, then Takid used to talk me into it. I slowly calmed down and then I had to understand. But it was a process. It was a process. I had to take it in, but I had so many questions to ask myself, so many questions to ask Takid. But as my husband and the love I had for him, I just accepted.
22: When you say it took a process, how long was that process from when he told you to when you accepted?
21: Wow, like a year or 6 months, something like that. It's not easy. That's what I can say. It's not easy, but if you accept it and your partner is encouraging and understands you, it's not like you want to bring the other partner violently and disrespect me. He said the partner that I'm bringing will respect you and your kids. By then I had 3 kids when Mariam came in. So I took it.
22: Okay, hold that thought, Cecilia. Mariam, I want to bring you in. They were in a relationship that led to a marriage. Talk me through the moment he said to you, I am married and I want to introduce you to my wife.
21: I love this guy and he's married, but my heart keep on telling me that I'm in the safest place. So I don't know what happened, but as people say, you can conquer everything through love.
22: Mm.
21: And I'm a Muslim. Mm-hmm. So Muslims are being told that if you want to marry, you can marry 4 wives.
22: Right.
21: So it was easy for me to have Takid as my husband. when I met Cecilia, I was like, Cecilia, I just love your man. Will you accept me to be your second wife? Because I don't find myself loving another man.
22: Cecilia?
21: Yes?
22: Were you concerned that there would be competition or some form of jealousy?
21: Yeah, I was concerned about the jealous thing and, yeah, the competition on who. And there's that thing behind your head, you ask yourself, does he love me more than the other, or does the other one he loves the other one more than me? But when you stay together and you see how he behaves towards us, then you come to realize that this man loves both of us.
22: I want to ask, Cecilia, if you were the breadwinner of the household, would you have accepted Mariam as a second wife?
21: I don't think so.
22: You don't think you would have accepted?
21: Yeah.
22: Why?
21: With the lady being the breadwinner, there's this status that you put yourself on, then, like, this man just wants to go out there, use my money, come with a chick from outside, and then tell me that he has married a second wife. Mm-hmm. That's a no.
22: I just want to bring in Mariam. You share your daily lives on social media. You share how you're navigating your marriage and your family. Mm-hmm. Do you get backlash from maybe your followers or even your friends and family?
21: Friends and family, no. But the followers, yes. And that's
22: what are some of the things they say?
21: I took somebody's husband. Why didn't I get my own husband?
22: Does it make you feel any type of way when you read these comments?
21: Actually, at first I felt bad, but the more I kept on into the social media life, I took it easily because we are here to educate others, yeah? The more they talk, the more I get strong.
0: And that was Focus on Africa's Nkechi Ogbonna speaking to Takid Master and his two wives, Celia and Mariam. And I know that we've both binge-watched The Polygamist. We both really enjoyed the program. That was a really good question from Nkechi when she asked Cecilia that if she was a breadwinner, would she have taken on a second wife?
2: It's a very interesting question because, I mean, the polygamous families I have watched all around me are very different. I have a friend whose mother was, you know, took taking care of all the children, all the wives' children, while the other wife was looking after the family businesses. So it really depends on individuals. Just like in nuclear families, all families are just different. And, you know, in the older context, our grandparents, for example, it was very orderly, wasn't it? And the man was a bit of a dictator, if you can say that. And, you know, the women had it tough, but they had, you know, everyone had a clear role and they knew their place in that marriage.
0: And ongoing,
2: there's much more to come.
0: Yeah, an ongoing debate. Thank you, Anne. 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
0: Hello and welcome to Newsday on the BBC World Service with me, Catherine Biarahanga in London and Anne Soy in Nairobi.
2: U.S. President Donald Trump has accused China of interference in the 2020 U.S. elections when he lost to Joe Biden.
0: Hundreds of out-of-control wildfires are burning across Canada, creating a cloud of smoke and raising air quality concerns across areas of the country and down into the USA.
2: In the UK, the process to replace Prime Minister Keir Starmer is underway. The man who will succeed him, Andy Burnham, says that he can bring hope to the country disillusioned with the rule by the Labour Party.
29: Imagine what things could be like if we succeed. Imagine what it would feel like to live in a country wired to work for ordinary people rather than against them. Imagine good growth in every postcode and hope in every heart.
0: All that and more coming up after the latest world news.
6: BBC News with David Harper. President Trump has accused China of extensive interference in the 2020 elections and alleged that US intelligence had covered up attempts by Beijing to damage him electorally. In an address to the nation, Mr. Trump, who lost that election to Joe Biden, repeats his claims it had been rigged against him. From Beijing, here's Stephen McDonnell with China's reaction.
7: The Chinese government has responded initially in the form of a statement from its embassy in Washington saying that it hasn't meddled in the US elections and nor would it ever do so. In the coming hours, we will have a press conference from the foreign ministry, the regular foreign ministry press briefing, and no doubt questions will come up about this, and we might expect similar comments, I think, at that press briefing. But really what everyone's interested here is in the potential impact of this on Xi Jinping's trip to Washington in September.
6: The International Energy Agency has expressed concern about the impact of the resumption of attacks by the US and Iran in the Gulf on global oil supplies. The IEA's head, Fatih Birol, raised fears about this if the situation in the Strait of Hormuz did not improve in the next few weeks. Barbara Platt-Usher reports.
8: Once again, the Americans said they had hit military targets to stop Iran from firing on ships in the Strait of Hormuz. But Iranian state media reported deadly strikes on a number of bridges, a railway station, and an airport. Earlier this week, President Trump did threaten to target bridges and power stations if Iranians continued refusing to give up control of the strait. Since then, Iran has increased its allegations of attacks on civilian infrastructure and vowed a crushing response across the region if the power grid is hit.
6: More than 850 wildfires are burning across Canada. Officials say the vast majority are out of control. Most of them are raging in the provinces of Manitoba, Saskatchewan and Ontario, which has requested federal assistance to evacuate people from its remote northern communities. Thick plumes of smoke are causing haze and harming air quality. The Japanese parliament has maintained its bar on women succeeding to the imperial throne, even as it enacted changes to succession laws. Sanae Takaichi, Japan's first female prime minister, opposes allowing a woman to become monarch. From Tokyo, Karumi Mori.
10: It's the biggest overhaul to Japan's imperial system in decades. The revised imperial house law introduces two major changes. First, female members of the imperial family can now keep their royal status after marrying commoners instead of having to leave the family after marriage. And second, male descendants of 11 former imperial branches can be adopted back into the family after being removed following the Second World War. But one key issue remains untouched. Princess Aiko, the current emperor's only child, still cannot inherit the throne, leaving the broader debate over female succession unresolved.
6: BBC News. President Xi Jinping of China has urged global cooperation for the development of artificial intelligence, or AI, saying it should not be dominated by a single country. Speaking at the opening ceremony of the World Artificial Intelligence Conference in Shanghai, Mr. Xi also said that regulations, technological monitoring and early warning systems should be put in place to ensure AI was always under human control. Australia has expressed bitter disappointment that the authorities in Laos are not pursuing stronger charges in relation to the deaths of two Australian tourists in a mass methanol poisoning incident in 2024. Bianca Jones, Holly Morton Bowles and four other foreign nationals died when they drank bootleg liquor contaminated with methanol at a backpacker hostel in the tourist town of Bang Biang. A study of minimally invasive treatment for prostate cancer has found it as effective as surgery or radiotherapy, but with far fewer side effects. Focal therapy uses heat or colds to destroy cancer cells. Researchers from Imperial College London followed the outcomes for nearly 3,500 male patients who had their prostate cancer treated with such therapy. Professor Hashim Ahmed of Imperial College London says the study is great news for men who've been diagnosed with prostate cancer that hasn't yet spread.
11: It offers those men, up to 15,000 every year in the UK, the opportunity to have their cancer treated with a treatment that is minimally invasive, has much fewer side effects than traditional surgery or radiotherapy. And what we've shown in this study, for the first time in thousands of cases, that the 10-year outcomes are as good as surgery and radiotherapy.
6: Astronomers have detected an atmosphere around a rocky Earth-like planet outside our solar system that could have liquid water on its surface. The researchers say it makes the planet the best place so far discovered to look for life beyond our solar system. And that's the latest BBC News.
2: Many thanks for those updates. Hello and welcome to Newsday on the BBC World Service. We are live in London with Catherine Bieruhanga and Nid Nairobi with me and Zoe.
0: Ahead on the programme, Donald Trump accuses China of elections interference. We'll discuss his claims with an American political analyst. And the UK is set to get a new prime minister. Our politics correspondent tells us who Andy Burnham is.
2: We'll also head to Canada as wildfires there spread. And as ever, we welcome your messages. Please send them on text or WhatsApp to +44 77 86 20 50 85.
0: Now, US President Donald Trump has given a primetime national televised address calling for major election reforms ahead of midterm elections later this year, citing new evidence of major vulnerabilities in the US election system. The president accused China of interference in the 2020 US election, which saw the end of Donald Trump's first term and the election of Democrat Joe Biden as president.
9: The Chinese government wanted U.S. president to lose the next election. And the reason they wanted me to lose is because they knew I was wise to them, charged them billions and billions of dollars worth of tariffs, and built the strongest military anywhere in the world. We have the strongest military anywhere in the world. Our purpose in disclosing this information is not to weaken confidence in election, but to earn that confidence by confronting vulnerabilities and correcting them very, very quickly. And that's what we're doing.
2: Mr. Trump said that newly declassified documents relating to the issue would be made public and accused the U.S. intelligence community under Biden of downplaying the allegations. American intelligence agencies have previously said foreign powers did not alter ballots or vote counts in the 2020 election. For more, I spoke earlier to Rudy Mebani, an American lawyer who is a senior director at the Democracy Fund, where he also leads a work on governance and government accountability. He also previously held a senior role in the Barack Obama administration.
12: I think this was a really unfortunate speech that could serve to further undermine confidence in U.S. elections at a time when confidence in elections in the United States are already at a historic low, in part due to actions and statements by President Trump himself over the last several years. The vice chair of the Senate Intelligence Committee, who has been in that position over the past decade, said that he was embarrassed for the American people after listening to it. It's not new news that foreign actors have tried to interfere in the United States elections. That's something that intelligence officials have been saying for years, and that experts in election security have been saying requires robust responses by the United States. And in some ways, the speech that President Trump gave tonight did the job of the foreign actors that he purportedly was sounding the alarm about by making it appear that what has been going on is either new or more concerning for American voters than it actually is. If he cared about election security, the actions that he and his administration are taking sure do not resemble that care.
2: What do you mean? Does this claim that he makes about China hold any water?
12: I think it is fairly laughable, frankly, to say you care about election security when you fired the head of the Cybersecurity and Infrastructure Security Agency, which is the office within the Department of Homeland Security, who is supposed to manage cyber threats, with elections being a critical infrastructure. There's no permanent agency head there. A third of the staff has been fired during the start of this administration. The FBI's Foreign Interference Task Force was disbanded. The bipartisan commissioners for a small, tiny agency called the Election Assistance Commission, which is actually the agency that is charged with helping administer elections and developing best practices and certifying results, they were recently fired. So These are not the actions that one would take if you cared about election security. And the speech ended with a call to pass a piece of legislation that some members of the president's own party are refusing to pass because it will make it incredibly difficult for several eligible voters to vote. It's being dubbed as a voter suppression bill rather than a voter election integrity bill.
2: Why do you think the president is making these claims and now?
12: Well, I think you have to look at the context in which this is happening. The president has historically low approval ratings. And as we've seen in the past, I really worry that what he is doing is trying to create a pretext for his own interference in an upcoming election. And, you know, we need to remember all of the other actions leading up to this, going back to the president's first administration, even in advance of the 2016 election, he was trying to undermine and sow doubt about those election results. And then after the election in 2016, an election which he won, he claimed that there were millions of illegal votes, and he used that to justify the creation of a presidential commission on election integrity, which is something that eventually was disbanded in disgrace after folks, including myself, did a lot of research on purported instances of voter fraud at the time. And then, of course, his claims continued after the 2020 election when he refused to accept the election results, you know, ultimately leading to the terrible insurrection at the Capitol following the Stop the Steal rally that President Trump held. And at the time, and this is the irony about it, the only person where there is evidence, direct evidence, linking them to an attempt to change votes was when the president was on the phone with the Georgia Secretary of State asking him to find 11,000 votes to alter the election results in 2020. And now we are in a situation, the administration, the former head of the former director of National Intelligence went to the Fulton County Courthouse in Georgia to seize their former election records from 2020. Trump's own nominees to important positions in the Senate refused to acknowledge who won the 2020 election just this week. His nominee to be director of National Intelligence, Jay Clayton, refused to say that President Joe Biden won the election. And that happened this past Wednesday. So I really worry where this all leads us and what exactly the president is trying to achieve with this address tonight.
2: Rudy Mebane there, an American lawyer and senior director at the Democracy Fund, speaking to me a little earlier.
0: Now, here in the UK, Andy Burnham has been elected unopposed as the new leader of the Labour Party. The formal announcement is expected later today, and he's expected to become Prime Minister on Monday. So what's the former mayor of Greater Manchester and now Britain's new Labour leader and Prime Minister in waiting like? And what are his politics? Here's our political correspondent, Rob Watson.
4: The charming to his fans, at any rate, Andy Burnham, is a bit trendier than recent British Prime Ministers. The Liverpool-born 56-year-old dresses fashionably, loves Britpop, has a season ticket to Everton Football Club, and plays the guitar. As to his politics, he recently posted on TikTok, where else, that they come from his teenage dislike of the Conservative Prime Minister Margaret Thatcher and her privatising government and its effect on the industrial north of his youth.
5: It was growing up in and around these streets that I saw what Thatcher's government did to places like this, the deindustrialisation, the draining away of economic, social and political power. It left.
4: Andy Burnham is both an outsider and insider. An outsider thanks to his working class upbringing in the North, an insider because after attending the prestigious Cambridge University, he quickly got into politics as one of the bright young talents in the new Labour governments of Tony Blair and Gordon Brown. Despite not being that well known, he even tried for the Labour leadership in 2010, campaigning on themes we recognise today, including a claim to be more normal than than most politicians.
13: Well, the case I want to put to you and to the wider Labour Party is that I can give Labour something that the Tories haven't got. And that's a leader that people can relate to, that they can identify with, whose background looks like their own, but also who has the ability to inspire.
4: He failed to win the leadership in 2010 and again in 2015. So he gave up being an MP and headed back up north to run for mayor of Greater Manchester, again sounding now familiar themes.
29: I am standing in this election as Labour's candidate to bring you that change, to make our politics more accountable than it is today, to bring it closer to home, to break the London-centric nature of politics in this country, to close the North-South divide. I will be a grassroots mayor for all of Greater Manchester, for each and every one of its proud towns, as well as the city centre.
4: He's not massively well known in Britain, and having been crowned as Labour leader rather than challenged in debate, little is known about his politics, beyond his general left-of-centre approval of state intervention and emphasis on the less well-off in society. His only big idea so far, and it's a vague one, is for the transfer of power and money out of London to the regions, or the politics of place, as he calls it. And, of course, a plea for a bit more optimism.
29: Imagine what things could be like if we succeed. Imagine what it would feel like to live in a country wired to work for ordinary people rather than against them. Imagine if we could bring down the cost of energy for people and businesses and the good things that would come from that. Imagine good growth in every postcode and hope in every heart.
4: Rarely, though, has someone come to high office with so little really known about them, leaving many unsure as to whether he's a likeable lightweight or Labour's great northern hope.
0: That report by the BBC's Rob Watson. Well, it's expected Andy Burnham will become Prime Minister on Monday. There'll be an extended edition of the Newsroom programme at midday GMT, which will feature coverage of statements from the outgoing UK Prime Minister Keir Starmer and the incoming one, Andy Burnham.
2: 18 minutes past the hour. Time now for some sports news with Isaac Fennan.
14: Yeah, two more matches to look forward to at the World Cup. Saturday, England play France in the third place playoff. Then on Sunday, we will see the final as Spain take on Argentina. FIFA, the world football's governing body, say they're assessing match reports before deciding whether to punish Argentina after the players displayed a banner in support of their country's claim to the Falklands Islands at the end of the semi-final against England. A couple of sides ahead of that World Cup final. We're expecting US President Donald Trump to attend. He's not been to a World Cup game yet. Officials in New York and New Jersey have issued an air quality health alert because of wildfire smoke. A major league soccer match between the Chicago Fire and Vancouver Whitecaps was postponed because of the smoke all the way in Chicago. A shirt worn by Pelé during the 1958 World Cup final has been sold for $4.9 million, making it the second most valuable football jersey ever sold, behind Diego Maradona's Hand of God shirt he wore in England, Argentina's win over England in Mexico in 1986. That went for $9.6 million. And the Open Golf Tournament continues. American Jackson Suber leads the way. He's 5 under par, one shot ahead of England's Dan Brown and South Korea's Im Song-jae.
2: Isaac, many thanks.
0: Let's get the latest business news now with Archana Shukla in Mumbai, who's telling us about Donald Trump's media company selling faster access to social media posts on Truth Social. Archana, so is it the president who's selling this on social media?
15: Well, it's not specifically the president's social media posts that has been mentioned. The press release by the company that is owned by Donald Trump, that owns Truth Social, said that they would be selling real-time access to posts from high-ranking Truth Social accounts. Now, President Trump is the one who has the largest following there with 12.9 million followers, and it is his posts that actually move the markets, because he's used Truth Social really as a platform to deliver some of its biggest policy decisions, policy moves, and also some of his opinion that are market moving. And we've seen that from trade, tariffs, to even, the recent U.S.-Iran conflict, where some of his comments have actually pushed the oil markets trading much higher. So that is it. And what the Trump Truth Social company is saying is that they would deliver these crucial posts milliseconds before they actually reach the public. And that is crucial for high frequency traders who actually need just milliseconds to make those trades. And we've seen wild swings in markets when President Trump makes some of its policy statements on Truth Social first. And that is where the company, which is actually owned by Donald Trump, is wanting to make money from.
0: And are there any ethical concerns?
15: There would be, right? Because Donald Trump's family is the largest shareholder in the company that owns Truth Social. And it somewhere is, making money out of the posts that possibly President Trump would be putting out on Truth Social. So one is that. And secondly, it somewhere shows a blurring of line between White House, administration and workings, Trump's presidency and his personal interests. And this is where some of the biggest question marks on ethics is coming in from some of the legal experts who are looking at this and saying that White House workings are being used for personal gains.
0: Archana, thank you very much for that. More than 850 wildfires are burning across Canada and have caused a thick cloud of smoke, which has engulfed parts of the country and northeastern United States. Toronto and the US city of Detroit have been recorded as having the worst air pollution of any city in the world. And the danger was highlighted by dramatic footage filmed by a train driver as he steered his cargo train through walls of flames.
3: This could potentially overtake us here. This is getting a little scary.
16: Yeah.
3: Okay, y'all need to hurry up here. Like, seriously, we're encased in flames now.
16: You guys gotta go backwards. No.
3: Hello, Jody, can you hear us?
16: Yeah, I can hear you there. I'm telling them here. We're notching up.
3: Yeah, this has got to move quicker. Oh, it's alright. This kind of burnt off, so we'll be okay now. Whew! That's a meat and a half, eh?
0: Yes, I don't know if you've seen that footage, Anne, but those fires were incredibly bright, burning orange from what I remember. The driver of the train and crew are now safe. This happened as the train passed through a small town called Armstrong in Ontario. It's one of several towns which have been evacuated as the wildfires burn largely out of control.
2: The smoke is so bad that there are concerns that even the World Cup final, as far away as New Jersey, could be affected at the weekend. Well, some of the evacuees have gone to Thunder Bay in Ontario, which is itself also suffering from the smoke. I've been speaking to local radio reporter Jacob Hendrickson-Willis in Thunder Bay. I began by asking what his listeners made of that dramatic footage of the train crew surrounded by wildfire on all sides.
17: Well, it's absolutely incredible, right? So when we first saw it, we were scrambling to figure out if it was real or not, because we couldn't believe it, right? Literally unbelievable. And when we posted it, I had the privilege of, people were calling in and I got to be like, hey, they're all safe. We talked to CN. I got to relay the good news that they were evacuated safely because, the video just kind of ended, right? So a lot of people were really like, these guys are, they're surrounded by flames and what's going on, right? So I got to let everyone know that things are doing all right, that they're doing all right. However, yesterday we got an update from the union, the Teamsters Railway Union, essentially saying, we commend them for their quick thinking. They should not have been in that situation. CN Railway knew the situation. There were wildfires burning in that region for weeks, and they were calling for an end to having train service through active wildfires, right? So anyway, we put out that update as well.
2: It must be very terrifying for people there. And this video just captured the gravity of the situation. How worried are people?
17: Yeah, so we're getting calls all the time. People asking how they can help. People asking how the evacuees are doing. There's many, remote indigenous communities where everything is lost, right? And right now, our Premier Doug Ford just announced that Thunder Bay is currently housing 1,000 evacuees, and we're overbooked. So now any more evacuees, they're going to be sent down to Southern Ontario, and they're going to be split up from their families. Healthcare needs and transportation needs might not be met. So it's a very scary situation. Sitting in Thunder Bay, we're safe here. There's a very, very low risk of evacuation or any of the wildfires coming here. But in the communities that kind of surround Thunder Bay, it is very scary. Luckily, as of now, there's no reports of anyone still there, right? Everyone got out safely. But we're working on accommodations now.
2: There are thunderstorms predicted over the next few days. Is there hope that rain may help to reduce the impact of these wildfires?
17: Absolutely, and hallelujah. There's thunderstorms predicted for tomorrow and then Sunday as well. So that will be much needed reprieve, and hopefully we can start to shore up these wildfires, because as of right now, I believe there's over 130 active wildfires in the region.
2: This is not the first occurrence of wildfires in Canada, but how does the current ones compare to previous wildfires?
17: So the main difference is how close they are to population centers. In talking to the people who are handling these wildfires, they're saying, you know, the scope and magnitude of the fires, not that much larger than in years past, but it's the position. It's closer to people who are living, right? Closer to settlements, closer to communities. And that's what's making these evacuations more dire, more important, right?

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1: Air quality is disastrous. The air is muck. I mean, just stepping outside, you can see ash in the air, ash particles everywhere. It smells like a campfire. It smells even stronger than a campfire sometimes. The last 2 days, I mean, you shouldn't go outside without a mask on, right? Everything's been canceled. So no one is caught in the fires. There's not rescue missions going on. People have been evacuated safely. It's the air quality, right? And it's been shifting like all the way down to Toronto. Toronto had the worst air quality of any large city in the world yesterday from these fires up in the Northwest. So besides that, it comes from evacuees. If they have health issues, if they have transportation needs, how are these needs being met? And how are we taking care of these people? Because Thunder Bay, again, that's our main, the main evacuation hub. And it's overbooked at the moment. So we're trying to get them to Southern Ontario, and we're hoping that their needs can be met there.
2: Jacob Hendrickson Willis there in Thunder Bay, Ontario, Canada, speaking to me a little earlier. 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There's still much more to come. Stay with us if you can.
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2: Hello, welcome to Newsday from the BBC World Service with Anne Soy and Catherine Biarahunga. President Xi Jinping of China has made a landmark speech pushing artificial intelligence as a key part of his country's economic future, a move which could possibly challenge the role of the US in the field.
6: Uganda has seen its last Ebola patient discharged from hospital. We look at how it responded to the crisis. But first, the latest news.
7: BBC News with David Harper. President Trump has accused China of extensive interference in the 2020 elections and alleged that US intelligence had covered up Beijing's attempts to damage him electorally. Mr. Trump has repeatedly claimed that the election, which he lost to Joe Biden, had been rigged, but dozens of investigations, audits and court proceedings at all levels have failed to uncover any evidence of fraud. The US has been carrying out a sixth consecutive night of strikes on Iranian targets, while Iran has been responding with attacks on US interests in the region. Iranian state media say there were explosions in Bushehr, where the country's only nuclear plant is based. Japan's benchmark Nikkei stock index has fallen more than 4%, tumbling 225 points in morning trade. President Xi Jinping of China has urged global cooperation for the development of artificial intelligence, or AI, saying it should not be dominated by a single country. Mr. Xi also said it should be ensured that AI was always under human control. A minibus has gone off the road in northern Peru, crashing into a ravine and killing at least 14 people. Five others were injured. The Japanese parliament has maintained its bar on women succeeding to the imperial throne, even as it enacted changes to succession laws. It lets women keep their royal status after marrying a commoner, but Princess Aiko, Emperor Naruhito's only child, still can't inherit the chrysanthemum throne. Sanae Takaichi, Japan's first female prime minister, opposes allowing a woman to become monarch. A shirt worn by the football legend Pelé during the 1958 World Cup final has sold for $4.9 million at auction in New York. That makes it the second most valuable football jersey of all time.

0: Astronomers have detected an atmosphere around a rocky Earth-like planet outside our solar system that could have liquid water on its surface. They say it's the best place so far discovered to look for life beyond our solar system. BBC News.
1: Many thanks for that news summary. Hello and welcome to Newsday on the BBC World Service. We are live in Nairobi with me, Anne Soy, and in London with Catherine Bieruhanga.
2: Over the next half hour, we go to China, Uganda and Lebanon.
1: And in sport, Isaac Finnan will look ahead to the World Cup final between Argentina and Spain.
2: So what's your prediction? Who will win that final? We welcome your messages. Our text number is +44 77 86 20 50 85.
1: Earlier in the programme, we heard that President Trump had made a speech in which he accused China of hacking 220 million voter files, implying that this influenced the 2020 election where he lost to Joe Biden. Well, just a couple of hours later, China's President Xi Jinping made a speech of his own. He was focused, though, on AI, the artificial intelligence, and China's role in the future governance of the technology.
3: We human beings must answer the questions posed by our times. How to get along with thinking machines? How to ensure security when algorithm is part of decision making? How to tackle ethical challenges by technologies through adaptive governance? How to realize AI for all when the divide keeps widening? In China's view, all countries should take a people-centered approach and develop AI for the positive and for good. We should ensure that AI is an important driver for shared prosperity and common security. We should join hands to build a just and equitable system for global AI governance.
1: Our correspondent in Beijing, Stephen McDonald, has been listening to that speech by Mr. Xi Jinping about artificial intelligence. But earlier, I introduced this story, Stephen, about President Trump's speech making these allegations about China interfering in U.S. elections. But there was no reaction in that speech by Mr. Xi, was there?
4: No, I mean, I don't think he'd want to upstage his own speech. This is a big set speech opening a major AI conference with some serious messages that Xi Jinping has got to put out. So I don't think he wanted to have any of those allegations from Donald Trump overshadow what he was saying, because for him, this is much more important. I mean, the Chinese government just views these comments sometimes by Donald Trump as a bit of a sideshow. But when you consider what Xi Jinping's trying to do, which is to place China at the center of everything with AI, to make Beijing the global champion in the AI era. I mean, there he is. He's making this speech in the presence of the UN General Secretary, Antonio Guterres, and he's saying things like, you know, that AI development should not be a solo performance by a single country, but a symphony of international cooperation. I mean, very high-minded ideas, but also calling for developing countries to be picked up when it comes to AI. So he's saying that China, using its open source approach, which is a contrast to China's rivals in the West, using this open source approach is going to be able to help developing countries with their AI capacity. And he warned against these, what he described as new historical injustices, I guess referring to inequity in the past between Western countries and developing countries. But also, I mean, for the people who are worried about AI, speaking about things like the need for AI to remain under human control, that there needs to be regulations and early warning systems to prevent this loss of control scenarios. So he's warning about very big subjects indeed. And on top of all of this, China has set up this new, it's calling the World Artificial Intelligence Cooperation Organization, based in Shanghai. Now you've got the likes of Russia, Pakistan, Indonesia, Brazil signing up to this, but not Western countries. So it's kind of a rival, I guess, to the US-run Pax Silica organization, and one that I suppose she might hope that Western countries would eventually join. But you can see where the lines are being drawn here in the world in terms of power relations, and there remains a lot of mistrust between especially the superpowers when it comes to AI technology.
1: So lines being drawn there. But with artificial intelligence, there have been concerns also about the impact that the data centers could have on the environment. How is China planning to power its AI infrastructure?
4: Yeah, well, just like everywhere else, by building these massive centres. And you're right. I mean, these concerns do seem to be real. To have AI, it consumes massive, absolutely massive amounts of electricity and water. Not to mention what some people would say is the sort of blight on the landscape of having these enormous facilities. But if you want to have AI development, and China certainly does, then that's what is required. Now, the trick is to somehow offset that by especially powering these AI centers with renewable energy rather than coal-fired power or something along those lines. But China is facing problems when it comes to those data centers, just as any other country is. And I mean, to get an idea of the size of this, so for example, that conference that Xi Jinping has just opened, making this speech, there are like 1,000 companies, more than 1,000 companies, I should say, showing off thousands of new AI gadgets. Can you imagine all the power required going into that? And this is just in one country, admittedly a world-leading country, but there is a massive amount of effort going into the development of this technology, and dealing with these data centres is going to be a huge headache for all governments.
1: Many thanks. Stephen McDonald there, speaking to us from Beijing.
2: Lebanese and Israeli officials have concluded a sixth round of US-mediated talks in Rome, which Washington has described as constructive. The hope is that progress can be made on the June the 26th agreement that has led to a reduction in the fighting between Israel and the Iranian-backed militia Hezbollah. The aim remains for Israeli forces to withdraw from parts of southern Lebanon in return for Hezbollah being disarmed in those areas. The talks are taking place against the backdrop of a worsening humanitarian crisis. Lebanese authorities say more than 4,000 people have been killed since the escalation of the conflict. More than 1 million people have been displaced, and communities across southern Lebanon have been left in ruins. Joining us now is Lebanon's Minister for Social Affairs, Hanin Sayed, who has been visiting some of the areas affected by the fighting. Welcome to Newsday. First of all, just bring us up to date in terms of what you saw in these areas affected by the conflict.
5: Good morning, and thank you for hosting me. Indeed, I've been touring in the south over the past week, and it's quite devastating. The level of destruction of homes, of infrastructure, of schools, of health facilities is something different when you actually see it yourself than when you see it on the news. Of course, the displacement is still significantly high. Now, we have had returns are happening. You know, at the peak of the displacement, there was around 1.2 million people that had left their homes and villages. And we have had some significant return now. Around 800,000 displaced residents have returned. But this return is really quite fragile because people are going back and they're seeing, first of all, the level of destruction. They're seeing everything that is gone. So it's really about you know, it's a temporary return the way we see it. They're trying to remain, stay in any kind of accommodation with relatives and so on. But the people want to go back because, of course, this is their land. And the Lebanese are very attached to their land. So it's a good sign that there's some return, but it is still not the kind of sustainable return that we need. And partly for the continued lack of security situation.
1: And I guess the reason why it's an insecure return is because there'll be a lack of services where these people go to. Just talk to us about what kind of support is coming from the government when these communities return.
5: Right. No, absolutely. There's all the basics are needed beyond, of course, safe and secure housing. There's electricity. There's water that's needed. We need to bring back health care, education, provide livelihood opportunities to have effective municipal services and the like. Now, the government, the Lebanese government, as you know, we are still not out of a series of economic financial crises and have not yet out of the effects of the previous war that in 2024. So in a sense, we have been in a state of war for 3 years. So fiscal situation is very tight. Our economic growth is almost is now negative 5 to 7%. So nevertheless, with whatever little means that the government has, we've moved fast. Urgency, of course, is rubble removal in the areas that are safe, that are still the many areas that have to be demined, of course, and that's a huge operation. And then removing rubble and with some limited resources also that we have had access to from the World Bank and other donors, the government is doing what it can to start to bring some stability on social services restoration. But it's very stretched, and we'll be calling the international community for support on this. This is part of the, of course, also the talks, that are the bilateral talks with Israel that are taking place under American leadership, and certainly with all of our other partners. I mean, it's very important now as a government that we're able to get people back safely, securely, and into their homes, as well as provide the basic services. But it is a big stretch in terms of resources from the government.
1: We'll wait to see the conclusion from these latest talks that have been happening between Israel and the Lebanese government. But this isn't the first time that communities have been displaced from their homes in the last 2 to 3 years. Each time it happens, what impact does it have on their resilience? And how long do you think communities can live like this?
5: No, indeed. I mean, I think you put your finger on the issue that this has been going on for many times. When I visit the shelters and talk to the displaced, they say, oh, we've been here before. This is the second. Some of them, it's the third time, even back to a same shelter. It's very taxing. And I think we are, Lebanon, we could consider almost at the brink. Tensions are high. Nevertheless, you mentioned resilience, and often too used word to describe the Lebanese state of or Lebanese people's state of being. It's a double-edged sword. It's good to be resilient, but at the same time, when it if we're trying to be resilient to negative circumstances, then it means that there's something not normal. The good thing is that, you know, people have not really, there hasn't been any major eruption of social tensions over this past 3 months of displacement between communities, although tensions are high. So it's very critical for us as a government now to come in, support with our donor friends, provide the basic services, bring security back so that people feel that the government is with them, that the international community is with them, and that hopefully this will be the last war or last such major crisis for the Lebanese.
1: Hanin Sayed, Lebanon's Minister of Social Affairs, thank you for joining us on Newsday. You're listening to Newsday from the BBC with me, Anne Soy, in Nairobi and Catherine Bieruhanga in London. A reminder now of the main headlines this hour. President Trump has accused China of large-scale interference in U.S. elections, aiming to damage support for him. He has also accused parts of U.S. intelligence of covering up knowledge of that. The head of the International Energy Agency has warned that renewed hostilities between the U.S. and Iran in the Gulf is threatening global energy supplies. And President Xi Jinping of China has issued a call for global cooperation and regulations on artificial intelligence.
2: Uganda has begun a 42-day countdown to being declared Ebola-free after its last patient was discharged from hospital on Thursday. It's a major step in the country's response to the outbreak, but the crisis is still unfolding across the border in the Democratic Republic of Congo, where the virus continues to spread. So what has driven Uganda's success and what challenges remain for the region? Let's cross over to Kampala now and speak to Alan Kasuja, head of communications for the Ugandan government. Welcome back to Newsday. So Alan, congratulations to the government and the health workers there in Uganda. What do you think has brought about this success?
6: It's Uganda. It's a country that has a lot of experience dealing with epidemics. We have been doing this from 1986 when we had an outbreak of AIDS, and that was a real problem. And Uganda was the first to come out and fight it, push back against it. And that has always been the case. You know, we knew that Ebola was less dangerous than COVID-19, for example, where Uganda, compared to many other countries around the world, performed relatively well. And we knew how to deal with Ebola. We know Ebola. It's been here a few times. We know how to deal with it. And it was dealt decisive blows. But also, there's been a lot of political will. The effort to push back against Ebola in Uganda has been led by the president himself. And also, the vice president has been chairing the National Task Force against Ebola. And again, you've seen real leadership in the pushback and, again, committed health workers and a responsive citizenry. People to this day, despite the fact that there are announcements that Uganda has no Ebola patients, are still being careful, still taking the necessary precautions. So we know this thing and we know how to deal with it.
2: I've covered several Ebola outbreaks in Uganda that have happened over the past decade or so. International support has always been crucial, especially from the United States. What was your experience this time around? Because, of course, we've seen cuts in funding from the US.
6: You know, this has been a Uganda-led effort. I know that for a fact because as a government entity, I was hoping for some support to create a little bit of knowledge, and that only came through from the ministry and from the government of Uganda. There's a lot of talk. People will lock themselves in rooms and make all sorts of promises about supporting efforts like this, but nothing ever comes through on time. And very often, and this has happened in the past as well, the help comes in at the end of the problem, at the end of the crisis. So the government of Uganda wasn't going to sit down and wait for the problem to spiral out of control. It was funded by the government. And I think that is a lesson that we learned also during COVID, that nobody's coming to save us, that we are who we've been waiting for. And so, yeah, the government has been pushing for it. Mm-hmm. Funding, you know, I can now see why some cynics talk about the public health industry, why they think that it's an opportunity to raise money. Because when you enter these rooms where these discussions are held, there's a lot of talk for support, but nothing ever comes through. So credit to the government of Uganda for doing the right thing and supporting its people.
2: The outbreak continues in neighboring Democratic Republic of Congo. How confident are you that the Ugandan government can prevent fresh infections crossing the border?
6: We have taken measures along the border, the necessary standard procedures, the checks are being done. And also, it might help to note that the government of Uganda is in the Democratic Republic of Congo. And this cooperation has been the case from the very beginning, supporting the Democratic Republic of Congo, making sure that this problem doesn't spill over into Uganda. Because, again, we have experienced people, we have experienced personnel, and they have been deployed in these places. There are test centers in the Democratic Republic of Congo, treatment areas that have also been set up with the support of the government of Uganda. So we are going to where the problem is, because Uganda cannot win against Ebola if the Democratic Republic of Congo fails.
2: Alan, there have been stories that we've been covering here on Newsday related to Uganda that we would appreciate your response to. The first one has been the closure of the operations of the Daily Monitor and its associated NTV program, all of this under the Nation Media Group. When will they be opened again and under what circumstances?
6: The president spoke on this matter and he said that it was a national security operation that he initiated himself, and that, you know, there were investigations ongoing, and at the end of that process, there would be a pronouncement on the situation. And so all I know is that there is continuous engagement on this issue, and that when that process is completed, then the interruption or disruption to the operations of the national media, the national NMG, will be resolved. So there is continuous engagement on it.
2: Yes, we saw the head of the army, Muhoozi Kainerugaba, make a statement that he ordered the closure of these operations. As you said, there were concerns about security, but he also said he does not believe in a free press in Uganda. A lot of people believe that's at the heart of the matter.
6: Again, we have a right to express ourselves in Uganda. In general, Muhoozi has a right not to believe in the freedom of press if he so chooses. That is what the constitution of Uganda guarantees. But again, that statement is interpretive. You can either take it on its face value or invite yourself to an engagement and a debate. What is freedom of expression? What is it? What does it look like? Does it mean that the New York Times journalists can be summoned because of an article that is displeasing to the White House, for example? You know, what is freedom of press? And this is a continuous discussion. We are a young country. We have internal contradictions. We have internal discussions, internal debates on sensitive issues. And again, I see that as an invitation to debate rather than a declaration. But also, again, he has the freedom to say whatever he wishes, as is protected by the Constitution.
2: Earlier this week on Monday, we spoke to the wife of the former mayor of Kampala, Elias Lukwago. She came on and talked about his health condition. He's in prison at the moment, awaiting trial. She said his health is not well. What's also interesting is that he's the lawyer of Kizza Besigye, long-term opposition leader who's been in jail, awaiting trial for treason. He's been told that he can only pick lawyers from a government-approved list. That really does sound like clamping down on the opposition, unfair trial procedures in Uganda.
6: Okay, first of all, this matter is before court, and these issues are going to be adjudicated before court. And I'd be very hesitant to get involved in a discussion and then be invited to testify before court on these issues, or if a statement I made on Newsday was brought into a court process. I think let us allow the court process to, because if Dr. Besigye doesn't like the lawyers that, you know, have been given to him, he will raise these issues like he has raised many other issues in court, and the courts will make a decision. And if he's displeased with that decision, there is an option to escalate to the higher courts, because these issues are being addressed at the high court. Again, on matters that relate to Dr. Besigye, Elias Lukwago, these are issues of a very grave nature. The allegations that they face are very, very serious allegations. And I think we need to allow the court process to we need to allow the courts to do its work so that we arrive at a logical conclusion. He is displeased about anything, he raises it in court. And again, there are options to appeal should there be issues at all.
2: Alan, thank you. That's the head of communications for the Ugandan government, Alan Kasuja there.
1: Let's now bring in some sports news. Isaac Fennin is standing by for that. Isaac.
7: Yes, this weekend, and we will see the end of the Football World Cup. The final on Sunday between Argentina and Spain will bring the curtain down on a festival of football. But what legacy will it leave in the United States? One of the co-hosts, the BBC's Delph Lloyd, has been speaking to US captain Tim Ream, and he began by praising Spain, who beat the heavy favourites France to make it to the final.
8: Incredible performance, so impressive, only conceding one goal the entire tournament. You know, I think they're such a dangerous team, but the danger comes from all over the field. And, you know, they're such an impressive team. And, you know, I think, obviously, they've beaten one of the heavy favorites in the semifinals, so they should be feeling very confident going into the final. And listen, I think as neutrals, but as people who love this game, who play this game, who watch this game, I think it's going to be an incredible final and one I think we all should enjoy, because you have one young player breaking onto the scene and one, you know, older player trying to cement his place in the world game.
9: Tim, what do you hope the legacy of this World Cup will be? You've played the majority of your career in the Premier League. Do you think the MLS could one day become bigger than the Premier League?
8: I think it has the potential. Obviously, we continue to talk about the growth. There's so many things that can still be done to help the game grow, and, you know, young players, development, the league continuing to you know, push its way into the upper echelons of sport in this country. But yeah, without a doubt, I think you look at the potential of the country and you know, where we could take the sport. And listen, I'm not sitting here saying, oh, it'll happen in 10 years, it'll happen in, you know, 20 years, but it has the potential to get there.
7: The imprint of this World Cup has certainly left its mark. On Thursday, Greek basketball star Giannis Antetokounmpo was introduced as a Miami Heat player following his trade from the Milwaukee Bucks. In the press conference, he spoke about how Lionel Messi's performance against England left him feeling inspired.
10: Like seeing that game yesterday, we witnessed greatness, right? Messi might go down as one of the best athletes of all time. He has 7 MVPs. He might have 2 World Cup wins, finals wins. He has, I think, 5 or 4 Champions League championships. So he's up there, you know, with other athletes, Michael Jordan, Serena Williams, Djokovic, Michael Phelps, Usain Bolt. But at the end of the day, like, when you see that, you get inspired. You definitely get inspired to take care of your body, to keep on doing the right thing for your team.
7: Yeah, we heard from Della Floyd earlier. She's going to be bringing you more coverage from the final on Sports World. She's in New York. And if you want more podcasts and more World Cup coverage, more than the Score podcast, wherever you get your podcasts. 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
1: Hello and welcome to Newsday on the BBC World Service with me, Ansoi Nairobi, and Catherine Bieruhanga in London. Great to have you with us.
17: President Trump accuses China of massively compromising the data of US voters and alleges that elements of US intelligence covered up what he says was election meddling by Beijing that targeted him.
1: Andy Burnham will promise a new path for Britain in a speech as he becomes the new Labour leader and the incoming British Prime Minister. It will mark a rapid rise to power for the Greater Manchester Mayor. But who is the man behind such a meteoric rise?
17: Ukraine has been rocked by a political crisis with the dismissal of popular defence minister Mykhailo Fedorov and the reshuffling of the government. So what does this mean for President Zelensky and the future of its war against Russia? We'll go live to Kyiv. All of that coming up after the latest news.
18: BBC News with Moira Alderson. President Trump has accused China of extensive interference in the 2020 elections and alleged that US intelligence had covered up attempts by Beijing to damage him electorally. China has denied meddling in the elections, which Mr. Trump lost to Joe Biden. Here's our North America editor, Sarah Smith.
19: President Trump used his primetime address to warn the American people that their electoral system is vulnerable to outside interference by foreign powers and falls catastrophically short of standards of fairness and trust. But he failed to provide evidence of his claims. As he was speaking, the White House published a set of declassified documents he claimed proved his allegations. The documents do not contain any evidence of electoral fraud, nor do they prove that government officials had tried to suppress information about foreign interference. The president is undermining trust in the voting system before crucial midterm elections in November, in which Republicans are facing the prospect of losing control of the House of Representatives and possibly the Senate.
18: The International Energy Agency has expressed concern about the impact of the resumption of attacks by the US and Iran in the Gulf on global oil supplies. The IEA's head, Fatih Birol, raised fears about this if the situation in the Strait of Hormuz doesn't improve in the next few weeks. The US has been carrying out a sixth consecutive night of strikes on Iranian targets, while Iran's been responding with attacks on US interests in the region. President Xi Jinping of China has urged global cooperation with the development of artificial intelligence. Speaking at the opening ceremony of the World Artificial Intelligence Conference in Shanghai, Mr. Xi advocated a people-centric approach to the development of AI from Beijing. Here's Stephen McDonnell.
20: China's artificial intelligence technology sector is booming. But here, as in many countries, there's great concern regarding its potential for harm, including the use of AI to make weapons or spread misinformation. Xi Jinping has now called for a globally coordinated response. AI development should not be a solo performance by a single country, but a symphony of international cooperation, he said, adding that laws and regulations should be put in place, as well as early warning systems to prevent the technology from getting out of control.
18: Britain's governing Labour Party will confirm Andy Burnham as its new leader today, paving the way for him to replace Keir Starmer as Prime Minister. He faced no challenges for the leadership. Here's Vincent McAvinney.
21: His vision is for a renewed Labour government, which he says will bring every postcode growth and put power back in the hands of communities. He's going to tell his party he's going to govern in an unashamedly Labour way with more public control in key areas. So think things like utilities, particularly water companies around the country, and a programme of what he calls re-industrialisation.
18: World news from the BBC. A minibus has gone off the road in northern Peru, crashing into a ravine and killing at least 14 people. Five others have been injured. It's not clear what caused the accident in the Cajamarca region. The Australian government has expressed bitter disappointment that the authorities in Laos are not pursuing stronger charges in relation to the deaths of two Australian tourists in a mass methanol poisoning incident in 2024. Bianca Jones, Holly Morton Bowles and four other foreign nationals died when they drank bootleg liquor contaminated with methanol at a backpacker hostel in the tourist town of Vang Vieng. It's understood the accused could face charges that carry maximum penalties of up to a year in jail and a fine of $1,600. The Japanese parliament has maintained its bar on women succeeding to the imperial throne, even as it enacted changes to succession laws. Sanae Takeuchi, Japan's first female prime minister, opposes allowing a woman to become monarch. From Tokyo, here's Kurumi Mori.
22: It's the biggest overhaul to Japan's imperial system in decades. The revised imperial house law introduces two major changes. First, female members of the imperial family can now keep their royal status after marrying commoners instead of having to leave the family after marriage. And second, male descendants of 11 former imperial branches can be adopted back into the family after being removed following the Second World War. But one key issue remains untouched. Princess Aiko, the current emperor's only child, still cannot inherit the throne, leaving the broader debate over female succession unresolved.
18: A shirt worn by the football legend Pele during the 1958 World Cup final has sold for $4.9 million at auction in New York. The shirt had previously sold for just over $100,000 in 2004. That's the latest BBC News.
23: Thank you very much for that news. Welcome to Newsday with Anne and Catherine. This half hour, our focus is on China-US relations after President Trump's latest accusations.
1: And we ask, who is the future Prime Minister of Britain? And we go to Ukraine, where President Zelensky's removal of a popular defense minister sparks protests there. As ever, we welcome your messages on anything you hear on the program. Our text and WhatsApp number is +44 77 86 20 50 85.
23: US President Donald Trump has given a primetime national televised address calling for major election reforms ahead of midterm elections later this year, citing new evidence of major vulnerabilities in the US electoral system. The president accused China of interference in the 2020 US election, which saw the end of Donald Trump's first term and the election of Democrat Joe Biden as US president.
0: The Chinese government wanted U.S. president to lose the next election. And the reason they wanted me to lose is because they knew I was wise to them, charged them billions and billions of dollars worth of tariffs, and built the strongest military anywhere in the world. We have the strongest military anywhere in the world. Our purpose in disclosing this information is not to weaken confidence in election, but to earn that confidence by confronting vulnerabilities and correcting them very, very quickly. And that's what we're doing.
1: Mr. Trump said newly declassified documents relating to the issue would be made public and accused the U.S. intelligence community under Biden of downplaying those allegations. American intelligence agencies have previously said that foreign powers did not alter ballots or vote counts in the 2020 election. Now, for more, I spoke earlier to Rudy Mehbani, an American lawyer who's a senior director at the Democracy Fund, where he leads work on governance and government accountability. He's also previously held a senior role in the Barack Obama administration.
3: I think this was a really unfortunate speech that could serve to further undermine confidence in U.S. elections at a time when confidence in elections in the United States are already at a historic low, in part due to actions and statements by President Trump himself over the last several years. The vice chair of the Senate Intelligence Committee, who has been in that position over the past decade, said that he was embarrassed for the American people after listening to it. It's not new news that foreign actors have tried to interfere in the United States elections. That's something that intelligence officials have been saying for years, and that experts in election security have been saying requires robust responses by the United States. And in some ways, the speech that President Trump gave tonight did the job of the foreign actors that he purportedly was sounding the alarm about by making it appear that what has been going on is either new or more concerning for American voters than it actually is. If he cared about election security, the actions that he and his administration are taking sure do not resemble that care.
1: What do you mean? Does this claim that he makes about China hold any water?
3: I think it is fairly laughable, frankly, to say you care about election security when you've fired the head of the Cybersecurity and Infrastructure Security Agency, which is the office within the Department of Homeland Security, who is supposed to manage cyber threats, with elections being a critical infrastructure. There's no permanent agency head there. A third of the staff has been fired during the start of this administration. The FBI's Foreign Interference Task Force was disbanded. The bipartisan commissioners for a small, tiny agency called the Election Assistance Commission, which is actually the agency that is charged with helping administer elections and developing best practices and certifying results, they were recently fired. So these are not the actions that one would take if you cared about election security. And the speech ended with a call to pass a piece of legislation that some members of the president's own party are refusing to pass because it will make it incredibly difficult for several eligible voters to vote. It's being dubbed as a voter suppression bill rather than a voter election integrity bill.
1: Why do you think the president is making these claims and now?
3: Well, I think you have to look at the context in which this is happening. The president has historically low approval ratings. And as we've seen in the past, I really worry that what he is doing is trying to create a pretext for his own interference in an upcoming election. And, you know, we need to remember all of the other actions leading up to this, going back to the president's first administration, even in advance of the 2016 election, he was trying to undermine and sow doubt about those election results. And then after the election in 2016, an election which he won, he claimed that there were millions of illegal votes, and he used that to justify the creation of a presidential commission on election integrity, which is something that eventually was disbanded in disgrace after folks, including myself, did a lot of research on purported instances of voter fraud at the time. And then, of course, his claims continued after the 2020 election when he refused to accept the election results, you know, ultimately leading to the terrible insurrection at the Capitol following the Stop the Steal rally that President Trump held. And at the time, and this is the irony about it, the only person where there is evidence, direct evidence, linking them to an attempt to change votes was when the president was on the phone with the Georgia Secretary of State asking him to find 11,000 votes to alter the election results in 2020. And now we are in a situation, the administration, the former head of the director, the former director of national intelligence went to the Fulton County Courthouse in Georgia to seize their former election records from 2020. Trump's own nominees to important positions in the Senate refused to acknowledge who won the 2020 election just this week. His nominee to be director of national intelligence, Jay Clayton, refused to say that President Joe Biden won the election. And that happened this past Wednesday. So I really worry where this all leads us and what exactly the president is trying to achieve with this address tonight.
1: Rudy Mehbani there, an American lawyer and senior director at Democracy Fund, speaking to me earlier.
17: Now, here in the UK, the governing Labour Party will formally confirm its new leader today, Andy Burnham, the former mayor of Greater Manchester. Burnham, who has the support of a majority of Labour MPs, will become the leader, replacing Sir Keir Starmer, before formally becoming the new Prime Minister of the UK on Monday. He will become the fifth leader of the UK since 2022. So what to expect? What changes might Mr. Burnham bring to the role? John Tong is a professor of politics at the University of Liverpool, the city in which Mr. Burnham was born. He joins us live now. Welcome to Newsday. So first of all, a lot of our listeners around the world might have never come across Andy Burnham before. Just tell us a bit about his background and which faction of the Labour Party he comes from.
2: Yeah, Andy Burnham's been around a long time politically, a bright working class lad who got to Cambridge University and served at a very young age in the British governments under Tony Blair and Gordon Brown. So he was at cabinet level very early. He then stood for Labour leader previously in 2010 and 2015, but didn't come close at all to winning that leadership. He then left Westminster saying he was disillusioned with Westminster and was Greater Manchester mayor and a very popular one from 2017 until 2026, elected and then re-elected twice with huge majorities, albeit on low turnouts there. So it's a big step up, though, from being a very popular regional mayor, albeit with one with lots of powers, to becoming prime minister. And in ideological terms, Andy Burnham has always been hard to pin down. So the blunt truth is, we don't know what we're going to get with Andy Burnham in terms of ideology and practical policy.
17: Now, it's only been about 2 years since the Labour Party won a majority in government, in Parliament, their largest majority there. So how did things change so quickly, and why has Andy Burnham emerged as the leading contender and now the next Prime Minister within the Labour Party, do you think?
2: It's a remarkable transformation. Keir Starmer won one of the biggest landslides for Labour ever only 2 years ago. But by earlier this year, the local council elections, plus elections in Scotland and Wales, Labour's star had fallen very, very dramatically indeed. They were some of the worst election performances we've seen from Labour this century. Keir Starmer's ratings were also utterly abysmal, and there was a feeling throughout the Labour Party, certainly within the parliamentary Labour Party, that the situation was irrecoverable. So that they began to look for a solution, a successor. And once Andy Burnham won the Makerfield by-election, returning him to Westminster so that he was allowed to challenge for the Labour leadership, the game was up for Keir Starmer, because Burnham's popularity within the parliamentary Labour Party and within the Labour Party amongst the members more broadly was so evident that Keir Starmer knew the game was up and resigned. So a remarkable transformation for Keir Starmer, remarkable transformation for Andy Burnham. It's not a case of Andy Burnham becoming Labour leader and Prime Minister because of his policies, so much as the fact that Keir Starmer was seen as no longer an electoral asset. He was seen as an electoral liability. And so that does still leave open the question of what an Andy Burnham premiership will actually represent.
23: Yes, and to be fair to Andy Burnham, one of his big pitches has been on the economy, talking about driving growth in every postcode, talking about the cost of living crisis here in the UK. Just from his political background, how do you think he might position the UK on the global stage?
2: Yeah, and the first important point to make is that the economic facts of life have obviously not changed with Andy Burnham replacing Keir Starmer as Prime Minister. Britain is saddled with a high amount of debt and large debt interest repayments. In terms of what we know about what Andy Burnham can do, well, we can look at his record as Greater Manchester Mayor, where he tackled such issues as homelessness. He brought public transport under local state control. And he was very proactive on issues such as policing. He also, as Greater Manchester Mayor, achieved a higher rate of economic growth than anywhere else in England. And for Burnham, the key for Britain getting out of its difficult economic predicament is to attract more growth. And that's why I don't think he's a particularly left-wing socialist, as he's sometimes billed. He spent most of his day as Greater Manchester Mayor dealing with the private sector and attracting private sector investment. And that's, he argues, is the model. You need large capital projects. You need to get the private sector to invest in those projects. That produces economic growth, and that raises your tax dividends. He probably will put up taxes on the very rich. He may introduce a land tax, so because the country does need to fill the coffers. It's barely balancing the books at the moment. But you wouldn't describe him as a left-wing ideologue. Burnham, for Andy Burnham, what's best is what works. He's a pragmatist rather than an ideologue.
23: Professor John Tong, thank you for joining us on Newsday. And as we've been discussing, it's expected that Andy Burnham will assume office as Prime Minister of the UK. And that will be on Monday. And we'll have extensive coverage here on the World Service, including an extended newsroom programme at midday GMT. It's coming up to 20 minutes past the hour. Time now for some sports news with Isaac Fennin.
7: Yeah, just two more matches at the World Cup. England play France in the third place playoff. Then on Sunday, Spain take on Argentina. We're going to preview that final on a little bit later on with Argentinian commentator Angela Lorena and Spanish football journalist Guillem Balaig. FIFA say they're assessing match reports before deciding whether to punish Argentina after some players displayed a banner in support of their country's claim to the Falklands Island after the semi-final against England. There's plenty on that story at the BBC Sport website. Elsewhere, officials in New York and New Jersey have issued an air quality health alert because of wildfire smoke. An MLS game between the Vancouver Whitecaps and the Chicago Fire was postponed because of the fires that have been taking place in Canada. A shirt worn by Pelé during the 1958 World Cup final has been sold for $4.9 million, making it the second most valuable football jersey ever sold, behind Diego Maradona's Hand of God shirt he wore when Argentina beat England in Mexico 1986. That one went for just under $9.6 million. I'm going to go into my attic and see if I can find an old footballer's jersey and maybe sell it and become rich like these guys.
4: I'm sure you picked up a few jerseys whilst you were away at the World Cup, Jose.
7: I can neither confirm nor deny.
4: Thank you.
1: And our listeners have been giving predictions for that final. Spain will defeat Argentina 2-1 in the World Cup, Mohamed Kone in the USA says. And congratulations to Spain in advance. That is Nkaka in Lusaka, Zambia. On Sunday, you'll be the world champion. So lots of Spain fans here. What's your sense, Isaac?
7: Yeah, I think it's going to be a fascinating one, to be honest, Anne. And yeah, most people, my head says Spain, but Argentina do have a feel of a team of destiny. So yeah, I think it's going to be a fascinating game on Sunday.
1: Many thanks.
4: Now, from the excitement of the beautiful game, let's talk about the business of sports with our business presenter, Archana Shukla, who's in Mumbai for us. So, Archana, this World Cup has redefined the business of sports. Who's really made money here?
5: Well, we're talking big money, right? Biggest winner has to be FIFA itself. You know, their earnings have been astronomical and they've sold literally everything, broadcasting to licensing rights to sponsorship, ticket sales. They're making money on all counts. And with the scale of this event so big this time, so many more matches, it's expected they would be making around $9 billion just from this tournament itself. And with the scale increasing, there's also been, you know, this is turning out to be the biggest gambling event of all time. And, you know, firms are estimating $50 billion of bets that have been placed. So these are also companies that are making money. But who are also making money are the broadcasters and the sponsors. They did pay a lot of money to get these rights, but they've been selling every millisecond and millimeter space for ads, brands selling colas to shoes to snacks. Even you've seen even the hydration breaks are sponsored, and ads in those breaks are charged from somewhere around $200,000 to even $750,000. And we've all our big superstars from Lionel Messi to Kim Kardashian to even David Beckham, you know, selling these products. Did you see David Beckham's AI version on the Adidas ads, though?
4: Do you know what? Maybe I'm just not online enough, Arjun. I haven't seen it, I have to say.
5: But that's been interesting. But I presume not everybody has been making money, though fans particularly have lost. Some were losers because, you know, this World Cup has been pretty exorbitant as far as, you know, ticket pricing go. Even flights, food and accommodation have been very expensive for them. And that kind of has deterred many people to make these trips to host cities. And that is where even the host cities have kind of not made so much money. They're not even getting a share of the ticket pricing this time. So they are not making a lot of money. But yes, FIFA and the broadcasters are really roping in a lot of money this time.
4: Indeed. Archana, thank you very much for that.
1: To Ukraine now, where the head of the Ukrainian armed forces has warned the country that the country needs to focus on war and on effective strategy as tensions rose following the sacking of popular defense minister Mykhailo Fedorov by President Volodymyr Zelensky. The move came as a shock and led to protests across the country in support of Mr. Fedorov, who'd only been in post for 6 months. Let's now speak to Paul Adams, who's in Kyiv. 6 months on the post, what made Mr. Fedorov so popular?
6: Well, it's not just his 6 months as a defense minister, Anne. It's also the fact that for several years he's been identified as the chief innovator, helping the Ukrainian military to repel the Russian invasion. He was Minister of Digital Innovation before becoming defense minister. I met him last year. And we talked a lot about some of the initiatives that he was overseeing then. It was clear that here was a man who was very, very committed to using any and all technological innovations to address the enormous gap between the size of the Russian military and the size of the Ukrainians. And through things like the use of drones in the air, on land, and also at sea, he has been able to achieve some pretty remarkable results. And so he, more than anyone else, and it isn't just him, but more than anyone else in Ukraine, he is identified as the technological innovator who has really helped Ukraine to fight back.
1: And indeed, we have been seeing in recent weeks the kind of impact that's having on Russia itself. Just give us a sense of, you know, how, you know, his involvement at the helm of the defense ministry has shaped that, what impact it has had on Russia.
6: Well, you see it absolutely everywhere. You see it on the front lines where drones are used both in an offensive and a defensive capacity, the ability to tackle incoming Russian drones with killer drones themselves, the use of drones on land, which are essentially little robots which can ferry equipment and supplies and sometimes bring back injured men from the front. And also out at sea, where seaborne drones have been used to attack Russian ships and also to launch missiles, which have been successfully brought down Russian jets. So almost wherever you look, you see these technological innovations. Also, in the last few months, we have seen the successful use of what the Ukrainians call, or what military people call, deep strikes. Strikes deep inside Russian territory, particularly on economic infrastructure, oil refineries, oil depots, and all that kind of thing. Now, again, this is not all the work of Mikhailo Fedorov. This is something that the Ukrainian military as a whole has been developing for some time. But he's very much been the man in charge at a time when those strikes have appeared to have the greatest impact, with Russia's oil supplies being severely affected and consequently the Russian military's ability to fight. Also in recent weeks, the attacks on targets in Russian-occupied Crimea, which again have involved drones and these long-range strikes. So, you know,

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1: Injects an element of political uncertainty. The protests around the removal of Mr. Fedorov are continuing. I've seen a list of the protests scheduled for later today. They're going to happen pretty much everywhere in the country. And President Zelensky, who has explained why he had to make this choice between Mr. Fedorov and the head of the military, he thinks he's made the right choice. Many Ukrainians think he's made the wrong choice. So it's having a political impact in further undermining President Zelensky's authority in the eyes of many, many young, particularly young Ukrainians.
2: Many thanks, Paul Adams, there in Kyiv. 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
7: Hello, welcome to Newsday from the BBC World Service with Anne Soy and Catherine Biarahanga.
2: The US has launched a fresh wave of strikes on Iran as Iran says that its civilian infrastructure has been hit. We'll get the thoughts of three experts on what next in this apparent escalation.
7: Spain faces Argentina in the final of the World Cup. Who will be crowned winner in a match that will see Lionel Messi and Yamin Lamal face each other?
8: BBC News with Moira Alderson. President Trump has accused China of extensive interference in the 2020 elections and alleged that US intelligence had covered up Beijing's attempts to damage him electorally. Mr. Trump has repeatedly claimed that the election, which he lost to Joe Biden, had been rigged, but dozens of investigations, audits and court proceedings at all levels have failed to uncover any evidence of fraud. The International Energy Agency has expressed concern about the impact of the resumption of attacks by the US and Iran in the Gulf on global oil prices. The US has been carrying out a sixth consecutive night of strikes on Iranian targets, while Iran's been responding with attacks on US interests in the region. Meanwhile, Iran's Revolutionary Guards say they've attacked a US Special Operations Command center in Syria. They said the surprise attack at Al-Tanf was in retaliation for the killing of Iranian soldiers in the southeastern Iran Shah region 2 days ago. President Xi Jinping of China has urged global cooperation for the development of artificial intelligence, saying it should not be dominated by a single country. Mr. Xi also said it should be ensured that AI was always under human control. Britain's governing Labour Party will confirm Andy Burnham as its new leader today, paving the way for him to replace Keir Starmer as Prime Minister. The 56-year-old will be Britain's seventh Prime Minister in a decade. A shirt worn by the football legend Pelé during the 1958 World Cup final has sold for $4.9 million at auction in New York. That makes it the second most valuable football jersey of all time. Astronomers have detected an atmosphere around a rocky, Earth-like planet outside our solar system that could have liquid on its surface. The researchers say the exoplanet is the best place so far discovered to look for life. BBC News.
7: Thank you for that news. Hello, welcome to Newsday with Catherine and Anne. This half hour, as US strikes against Iran have continued for a sixth night in a row, we get the thoughts of three experts in Brussels, Dubai and Doha.
2: Also this hour, we'd like to have your thoughts on the final of the World Cup between Spain and Argentina. Who do you think will win? We welcome your messages, our text and WhatsApp number.

0: is +44 77 86 20 50 85.
1: To Iran now, where US strikes and Iranian responses targeting US military infrastructure in the Gulf and Middle East region have left the Islamabad brokered memorandum of understanding seemingly all but dead in the water. The US has expanded its attacks to target the port city of Bandar Abbas, Keshem Island in the Strait of Hormuz, and areas along the Gulf. American strikes have also reportedly hit Bushehr, home to Iran's only civilian nuclear plant, and Avaz, the operational heart of its onshore oil production. One projectile in Avaz struck near the city's Shahid Bagai Hospital, which treats cancer patients, forcing patients and medical workers to evacuate. In retaliation on Thursday, Iran targeted Jordan and Kuwait.
0: So, what are the hopes for renewed diplomacy, or are we trapped in a cycle of escalation? Joining us now to examine all the latest developments are Ali Vez, Iran Project Director at the International Crisis Group in Brussels, Greg Karlstrom, a Middle East correspondent for The Economist in the UAE, and Dr. Dania Thafer, Executive Director of the Gulf International Forum in Qatar. Welcome to the program. Let's start with you, Ali. What are the most significant developments involving Iran this week, and how have they shaped the trajectory of the conflict and the regional security situation?
2: Good morning. It's good to be with you. Look, the reality is that both sides are climbing up the escalation ladder, and now with the number of fatalities increasing, I'm afraid we're very close to possibly these tensions spiraling out of control. Both sides have been calculating in how quickly they've been escalating, but we're getting into quite dire straits right now. And the risk in all of this is that at the end of the day, with much higher costs than civilian casualties, much higher risks, they're not going to end up in a fundamentally different place than the one that we were in that led to the memorandum of understanding just about a month ago.
1: Let's bring in Dr. Dania Thafer. Is that your assessment as well? Escalation, but escalation that won't lead to any real end. Tehran's ultimate strategy seems to be aimed at deterrence, retaliation, or trying to force Washington back into negotiations.
3: Yeah, I mean, I would have to agree with Ali that this is definitely going up the escalation ladder. You're seeing attacks on bridges and even counterattacks in the Gulf states on the bridge. The causeway between Bahrain and Saudi Arabia was a target. And so it's certainly not only escalating between the U.S. and Iran, but also escalating on the Gulf states. It just seems like, you know, even if this goes to a full-fledged war, which it hasn't yet, it seems like it's still to a certain degree a tit-for-tat situation. It's not looking quite optimistic on what is the end game, where are we going to go from here, how regional stability is going to come about. And I think I would like to add that this war is not just about, you know, simply a strait. I think it's more about the regional order and who's going to have control and veto power over even the future of the GCC states.
1: Yes, let's bring in Greg Karlstrom from The Economist. Dr. Dania makes a point there about regional dynamics, who comes out on top, and crucially, Iran's role going forward. Can that be changed, its dominance, especially over the Strait of Hormuz?
4: Well, I think Iran will always have the ability to close the Strait of Hormuz, right? Geography is such that if you're a country bordering that strait and you have an arsenal of missiles and drones, you can do what Iran has done over the past few months. So they're never going to lose that. I think the question now is, what do they want to get in trade for that? Do they want to keep control of traffic and administer who is able to go through the strait indefinitely? Or do they want to trade that control for some sort of economic benefit from the Americans? That was the whole logic of this memorandum of understanding when it was signed a month ago, was that The strait was meant to open, which was Donald Trump's main priority, and Iran was meant to receive sanctions relief and other economic benefits, which for the government in Tehran is their top priority. Neither side has a way militarily to achieve those goals. Donald Trump can't bomb the strait back open, and the Iranians have already lost the waiver on allowing them to sell oil. They've seen the blockade now reimposed. So, yes, Iran can try to maintain its dominance of the strait, but the question is, to what end? What do you want to get out of that?
0: And let's bring you back in, Dr. Thafar. Greg there was just reflecting on the control of the Strait of Hormuz. But I wonder how much control Iran's leadership have over the escalation itself. Could it go beyond what either Tehran or Washington intends?
3: Well, Iran does have a great amount of leverage on the course of this war and which direction it goes. I think the MOU offered Iran a decent amount of incentives, economically speaking, from sanctions relief to selling their oil to the possibility of asset releases to even down the road a $300 billion possible reconstruction fund. I mean, it really looked like Iran won, strategically speaking, when the MOU was agreed upon. But what happened was the U.S. tried to unravel Iran's leverage through the Strait of Hormuz by having ships go through their Omani side, and also continuing Israel continuing attacks in Lebanon and trying to strike a deal with the Lebanese government sidelining Hezbollah. So the Iranians, again, I think their main strategic goal out of this war is not just simply to get money or, you know, a couple of things. I think that it's this is a war of regional order. They want to expel the U.S. and this is why they've blocked certain Gulf states, the ones stuck in the Strait of Hormuz, and attacked them so aggressively to try to make them rethink their relations with the U.S. And so it's much more, I think, than just the waterway per se. It's a much bigger aim for Iran. They don't just want to strategically win with the U.S. They really want to win like dominance in the region. And that's how I see it.
5: Ali Vaez, I'd like to get your thoughts on that, that this conflict for Iran is about reshaping the regional order, kicking the U.S. out of the region. Do you think that's the motivation for Tehran and what could happen as a result?
2: Well, with all due respect for Dania, I don't fully agree with this. Look, there is a huge imbalance in power here. Iran is a third-rate military. The United States is the mightiest military power in the world. And therefore, when you have such an imbalance, you have to figure out some sort of leverage that could actually inflict pain on the stronger party. And for Iran, that is the Strait. This is why the Strait is so essential for them. They believe not only their ability to hold on to this choke point could create a deterrence effect so that the U.S. would not attack them 6 months down the road or a year down the road, but also to be able to extract concessions from the United States. I think one of the reasons that we are in the situation that we are today is that the U.S. didn't fully deliver on what it had promised to the Iranians in this memorandum of understanding. None of Iran's frozen assets were truly released. The oil waivers and petrochemical waivers were taken away very quickly when Iran, from its perspective, was reacting to violations of the MOU by the United States. So the Iranian view is that if they lose control over the strait, they really don't have any means of holding the U.S.'s foot to fire, either in another agreement or to deter it from attacking them again. The Iranians have repeatedly put on the table different ideas about some sort of a inclusive regional security dialogue or architecture in the region, and the Gulf states haven't really been that open to it. I am now hoping that finally, given the fact that the region has experienced any different scenario that you can imagine, from half-hearted engagement to trying to contain Iran to all sorts of coercive measures, has now come to the conclusion that the solution is in defining some sort of a tolerable, mutually tolerable modus vivendi. And you can see it in the fact that some of the most important regional countries were involved in these negotiations. Saudi Arabia, as part of the R4 mediating group, along with Pakistan, Turkey, and Egypt. And Qatar, of course, was directly involved in the negotiations. Oman has been in conversations with Iran about the Strait of Hormuz. I do believe that there is a mutually beneficial solution in defining some sort of a coordination center in the Gulf that would allow both sides to have control and coordination about what comes in and what gets out of the Strait of Hormuz.
0: Let's get your view, Greg, on that. This changing, you know, it's an evolving war. The initial reasons that the U.S. said it was going to war, very little talk about that now. But it's also mounting, you know, there's the mounting economic costs both at home and across the world. What could it mean for any further escalation or perhaps a return to the talks?
4: I think at some point, economic realities will assert themselves both in Washington and Tehran, and that's going to push the two sides back to some sort of negotiation. I think from the American side, if you look at what's happening in oil markets right now, prices are up about 20% compared to the beginning of July. They're still well below the wartime peaks in March and April, when it was above $100 a barrel. Right now it's close to $85 a barrel. And what's holding it down is the fact that there was a lot of oil exported both from Iran and from Arab Gulf states in the first weeks of the MOU. So there is a lot of oil on the water right now, and that's keeping prices relatively low. But if this standoff continues for more than a few weeks, we're going to see prices probably shoot back up. And at that point, economic pressure on Donald Trump will mount. And then the same goes for the Iranians. If they are unable to export new oil now, the blockade is going to have economic consequences for them. We already see in Iran inflation running close to 90% last month. By the government's own estimates, about 1 million people have lost their jobs because of damage caused by the war. So there's an enormous economic cost to all of this for Iran as well. Right now, both sides are in a bit of a staring contest to see who blinks first under economic pressure. But I think at some point, both sides will. They can't escape the economic realities here.
5: I just wanted to get a thought from all of you. We've had a text come in from a listener, Mohammed Bawa in Freetown in Sierra Leone, saying violence escalation between the US and Iran is going to make the Middle East even more dangerous. Both Iran and the US don't want peace, to reopen the Strait of Hormuz for peace. I'll throw that to you first, Dr. Thaifa. I imagine for our listeners, I just don't see how this is going to come to an end.
3: Well, yeah, I mean, the U.S. Started this war by attacking Iran. And unfortunately, you know, as we've been sat in so many scenario analyses, that the first thing that would happen was the Strait of Hormuz and the Gulf states would be attacked. But still, the U.S. went, U.S. and Israel went forward with this war. It is problematic because there's no end to it. It just seems like Iran wants to take control over the Strait of Hormuz. And obviously, the U.S. doesn't want that. Neither does the international community or the Gulf states. And so we are in this very difficult quagmire that seems like it's not going to have a black and white solution. I mean, obviously, there needs to be some sort of creativity. I think Iran is overplaying its hand because they always had that snapback capability where they could disrupt the Strait of Hormuz in the future. So their leverage is actually not going to ever be removed by virtue of geography. So I think they should just take that win and move forward with, I think, the MOU that was very favorable towards Iran. Regardless if ships go through whichever side of the Strait of Hormuz, Iran can always disrupt it and have that leverage. And I think everyone understands that very clearly, the Gulf states, the international community, and the U.S.
5: Greg, Karlstrom, both sides do not want peace at the moment. What's your assessment?
4: I think one of the ironies of this moment is, if you put this in a slightly broader context, you go back to the start of Donald Trump's second term, when there was this brief effort to renegotiate a nuclear deal with the Iranians. And then, of course, we saw the Israeli war last summer, and then another failed round of talks. I think Trump is probably the one American president who could impose a deal on the Republican Party and push this through and overcome objections from hawks in Washington. And people who spoke to the Iranians early last year when Trump was reelected told them exactly this. This was a message that was passed to them by interlocutors, that if you engage seriously with this administration, Donald Trump might be able to ram through a deal. So I do think there is a possibility for some sort of agreement here, but the two sides are never aligned. And this is the story of the U.S.-Iran relationship going back decades. There have been times when the Americans wanted a deal and the Iranians did not, and then also vice versa.
5: Ali Vaez, both sides have engaged with talks, they've engaged with mediators over the last few months. The issue seems to be the kind of agreement, as Greg was alluding to, that both sides could agree to and stick to.
2: Well, absolutely. And on that front, there is really not a lot of hope, because, we're not talking here about a comprehensive, detailed nuclear agreement that would resolve the issue in a sustainable manner, or even some kind of a detailed solution for the future arrangements in the Strait of Hormuz or other differences between the two countries. Here we had a page and a half of an understanding that would essentially just end the war and open the strait. And it took 2 months to negotiate that page and a half of agreement. And it really fell apart after 3 weeks of implementation. And so that shows you that the two sides can't even agree on something as minimal as a memorandum of understanding. And that means that it's very difficult to put a floor under this tense relationship. And that is a formula, unfortunately, for a forever war.
0: Many thanks to all of you for all your thoughts. Ali Vaez, Iran Project Director at the International Crisis Group in Brussels, Greg Karlstrom, Middle East Correspondent for The Economist in the UAE, and Dr. Dania Thafar, Executive Director of the Gulf International Forum in Qatar. Thank you for all your thoughts.
5: So, a final bulletin of sports for you from Newsday, looking ahead to this weekend's final.
6: Yes, Argentina will play Spain in the World Cup final in New Jersey. Of course, Argentina beating England 2-1 in the semi-final on Wednesday evening. Spain beat France in the other semi-final on Tuesday, which has set up this clash between Lionel Messi's Argentina and Lamine Yamal's Spain. If Argentina win it, it would be their fourth title, and the country would become the first to win back-to-back World Cups since Brazil did it in 1958 and 1962. Spain, they're looking for only a second title. They won back in South Africa in 2010. And a short while ago, I spoke with the Spanish football journalist, author, pundit and presenter Guillem Balaguer. But first, Argentina commentator Angela Lorena, who commentated on Argentina's 2-1 win over England. And I asked her how people were feeling after beating a big rival.
7: We really respect England. England invented football. England has the Premier League, which we love. There's this historical thing too with the Falklands, we call it Malvinas War, etc. Maradona, 86.
6: You mentioned the war between the two countries. And at the end of that game, some of the Argentina players held a flag which said Malvinas is Argentina's. FIFA say that they're looking into the issue. Is there a concern that maybe there could be a punishment? Some of the players may be suspended because, of course, political displays are banned.
7: Yes, I think the concern is about a fine. I don't think any of the players is going to be suspended. They are speaking about some money fine. This has generated a debate in my country too, because I think it's very important to keep memory, even though it was a football match. It wasn't a war, and the Malvinas were not at stake here, just the final of the World Cup. I think it's very important for our culture and our identity as Argentinians, because we have many war veterans still alive in Argentina. A lot of people has lost anybody on the family, so it's important to us to keep the memory. It's part of our identity, but I think it will be solved with money, and that will be all.
6: Guillaume, watching that semi-final on Wednesday, as a Spaniard, were you watching that thinking, I would prefer to play one team over the other?
8: It's the World Cup final, and it was a semi-final, which tells you a lot about that game, but I'm not sure about the teams, because you shape yourself to whatever you have in front of you. And England have proven to be a good match until the minute 85, and then they collapse with a mixture of decisions by the manager and the perhaps lack of personality of the players on the pitch. Argentina is quite the opposite. The higher the stakes, the more personality they show. This is a team that has got the best idea of the tournament, which is let's make sure that nothing happens and let's get the ball to Leo. I just feel that the way to stop that is to make sure that Messi's not where he enjoys being, on the edge of the box, and have the ball, which Spain are obviously very capable of.
6: Yeah, I mean, these two countries are so linked. There is a bit of a poetry to this final, isn't there, Guillaume?
8: Oh, there is a lot. These are two countries that I sense they admire each other. I particularly admire the Argentinian culture, the way they live for football. But also, we are a country that has received a huge amount of immigration from Argentina, so we're very, very close. And on top of all that is, of course, Leo Messi, who we took to Barcelona when he was 13, never stopped being Argentinian. We tried to make him Spanish international. He always said no. Somebody saw some tapes back in the Argentinian Federation, and on the back of that, he was called up, and he was happy to do so until he retired from the national team once he was in the first team, because things weren't going his way. But now they find the perfect context in the middle of all that. Leo Messi bathed Lamine Yamal. For real, just another crazy coincidence for a UNICEF calendar. And now they face each other.
6: Yeah, I mean, Angela, everyone compares these two players as Lamine Yamal is the next Lionel Messi. There must be a lot of comparisons to the history that these two share, obviously, because they both played for Barcelona.
7: Yes, the coincidence is incredible, isn't it? Lamine Yamal, I don't think he will be the size of Messi, football speaking. Messi is too to be. Argentina is not only Messi. Of course, he's our best player. But I think the team has showed it has other solutions, because even when Messi gives an assist, somebody solves it and finishes it. For example, Lautaro Martinez, it was Enzo Fernandez with his long range finish. So I think we have many solutions. That's why this is our fourth final. Not giving a game for lost until the end is something we learned since we are very little here in Argentina. The boys and girls that play football learn since they are very little to compete, to give everything for your team. You have to fight until the last second for the win. It's because we are very passionate. There's something more than football. There's something in our hearts. And I think there's a line between Maradona and Messi, because Messi chose to be Argentinian and not Spanish, in part because he admired Maradona. And Maradona was very brave, you know. He was a rebel. He never gave any match for lost before the final whistle. You can be an atheist in Argentina, but when the World Cup comes, you believe Maradona is somewhere protecting you and pushing you forward. And I think we all believe that, and the players believe that. Enzo Fernandez said he had watched the 86 game a couple of times before the match the other day, and he was inspired by Maradona. Well, we all believe Maradona is pushing our team forward from wherever he is.
6: There is a feeling that this is a team of destiny. And I guess my question to both of you is actually to do with Lionel Messi, because he's at a third World Cup final, potentially winning a second one. Where does this put him in terms of the greatest to ever play this game?
7: I'm Maradonian, so I love Diego. I love Maradona, but I think Messi is better. I think he's the best player of all times. Even if we don't win, he will be the best player ever. But I think that football will not leave Lionel Messi. Lionel Messi will leave football whenever he thinks his history is over. And I hope it's not this Sunday, but I hope it is touching the sky with his hands again.
8: For me, I've been lucky enough to spend a lot of time on the life of both of them, having written two books, one on Maradona, one on Messi. And I found that the gap between both of them, football-wise, is huge in favor of Leo Messi. Maradona peaked for 2 years between 85 and 87. Won a World Cup in that period and a Scudetto, but there was a decline after that, which is a shame, and he said that himself. Football-wise, Messi was at that peak for 16 years, still is, which is absolutely incredible. We are walking new ground with Leo Messi. There's never been anything like it at all, either if he wins or doesn't win the World Cup. It's just that when you talk to Argentinians about Maradona, they're talking about something else. They're talking about how well he represents a country that obviously is very proud and sees in Maradona the representation of the most pure Argentinian, if you like. But in terms of football, there is no argument that Leo has already surpassed for 4 years ago, if not before, anybody else in the history of football.
6: Yeah, incredible story. And if you want to get more on the World Cup, the BBC World Service Sports podcast, More Than the Score, is available for you. Spain, Argentina, cannot wait for that one.
5: Indeed. Before we close the programme, we've got to ask you guys, what are your predictions, Anne? What do you think?
0: I'll stay neutral, but I am with Dauda Kamara in the Gambia, who says that as an Arsenal, a Barcelona fan, it's easy to, either way goes for him, but he wants a win for Argentina so that Messi can have a good retirement package.
5: Isaac?
6: Yes, I would say my head says Spain, but Argentina, they just feel like a team of destiny.
5: Do you know what? I'm backing Spain because I always back Spain and they do play some beautiful, beautiful football. You've been listening to Newsday with Isaac Fanning and Soy and Catherine Biarahanga, thank you for joining us.
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5: Coming up after the news, an ancient tale of one man's epic 20-year journey to get back to his family has been turned into the latest summer blockbuster. Unexpected Elements is inspired to look for odysseys from the world of science. Yes, Homer's poem is a work of fiction, but science still has secrets to uncover from the real lives of ancient Mycenaeans and one woman known only as Gamma 58. We also explore a Trojan virus and the Odyssean epic of the iguana. How did an animal that can't swim get from America to the islands of Fiji 8,000 kilometres away? The answer involves an edible boat. We also bring you new research on the magic medicines that are also just a placebo, and we sniff out the science of sleep-inducing scents. That's coming up after this.
18: BBC News with Moira Alderson. President Trump has accused China of extensive interference in the 2020 elections and alleged that US intelligence had covered up attempts by Beijing to damage him electorally. China has denied meddling in the elections, which Mr. Trump lost to Joe Biden. Sarah Smith reports.
19: President Trump used his primetime address to warn the American people that their electoral system is vulnerable to outside interference by foreign powers and falls catastrophically short of standards of fairness and trust. But he failed to provide evidence of his claims. As he was speaking, the White House published a set of declassified documents he claimed proved his allegations. The documents do not contain any evidence of electoral fraud, nor do they prove that government officials had tried to suppress information about foreign interference. The president is undermining trust in the voting system before crucial midterm elections in November, in which Republicans are facing the prospect of losing control of the House of Representatives and possibly the Senate.
18: The International Energy Agency has expressed concern about the impact of the resumption of attacks by the US and Iran in the Gulf on global oil supplies. Both sides are fighting for control of the Strait of Hormuz, the vital waterway through which 20% of the world's oil and gas is transported. The US has carried out a 6th consecutive night of strikes on Iranian targets. Iran has responded with attacks on US interests in the region. Here's Barbara Plattusher.
20: The Iranians have been saying that they would attack another very important shipping route for oil and gas. Now, they didn't say which one, but everyone believes they're referring to the Red Sea. There have been attacks on international shipping there before from Iran's Houthi allies, and there are reports that it is in contact with them to be ready to close access to the Red Sea if the U.S. strikes don't stop.
18: Meanwhile, Iran's Revolutionary Guards say they've attacked a U.S. Special Operations Command center in Syria. They said the surprise attack at Atanf was in retaliation for the killing of Iranian soldiers in the southeastern Iran Shahar region 2 days ago. There's been no comment from the U.S. or Syria, which has previously said it doesn't want to be drawn into the current conflict. President Xi Jinping of China has urged global cooperation for the development of artificial intelligence. Speaking at the opening ceremony of the World Artificial Intelligence Conference in Shanghai, Mr. Xi also said AI should not be dominated by a single country.
21: As the Chinese saying goes, a single string cannot produce a melody, and a single tree does not make a forest. The development of AI should not be a solo performance by any one country, but rather a symphony of global cooperation.
18: The Chinese president also said that regulations, technological monitoring and early warning systems should be put in place to ensure that AI was always under human control. He advocated a people-centric approach to the development of AI. BBC News. Police in Uganda say at least 20 children and one adult have died after a bus returning from a school trip crashed in the eastern district of Kapchorwa district. Several others, including teachers, were injured when the bus veered off the road on Thursday evening. Ukrainian officials in the city of Odessa say two people have been killed and eight others injured in a Russian missile strike. The region's head said one of those killed was a woman who was walking in the park with her children, who survived. Britain's governing Labour Party will confirm Andy Burnham as its new leader today, paving the way for him to replace Keir Starmer as Prime Minister. Mr. Burnham faced no challenges for the leadership. Here's our correspondent, Henry Zeffman.
22: Today is about Andy Burnham accomplishing a goal that he has had for decades, to become leader of the Labour Party. He first tried and failed to become leader of the Labour Party in 2010. He tried and failed again in 2015. Third time lucky, and this time unopposed. And that gives him enormous leeway, I think, to set out with very few tramlines what he wants to do as leader of the Labour Party today. But from what we're told of this speech, it is going to focus mostly on Labour. He will talk about how he wants to be authentically Labour, how Labour should be confident in its alternative, how under his leadership, Labour will be unashamedly Labour. You get the idea.
18: Henry Zeffman with that report. A shirt worn by the football legend Pelé during the 1958 World Cup final has sold for $4.9 million at auction in New York. That makes it the second most valuable football jersey of all time. 4 years ago, the shirt Diego Maradona wore when he scored the Hand of God goal for Argentina against England at the 1986 World Cup went for $9.3 million. Pelé's shirt had previously sold for just over $100,000 in 2004. BBC News.
23: In my 20s, I was the master of travelling light. Toothbrush, a change of underwear and a fresh T-shirt. I could save 90% of my bag for interesting types of microphone, just in case I wanted to record underwater, which is obviously a holiday basic. Now, I find that packing fewer than four pairs of shoes means not covering the essentials. So I did it. I've scaled up and, as a birthday treat, bought myself a bigger suitcase. I'm no longer a hand luggage-only person. They say that growing older increases your emotional baggage, and it turns out that it increases your physical baggage too, which isn't all bad when you have room for swim shoes and slippers. I'm Marnie Chesterton from the BBC World Service. This is Unexpected Elements.

0: And if this show were a journey, it would definitely be a group holiday because I'm here for fun times with my global panel of science broadcasters. Let's meet them. Joining us from Accra, Ghana, it's biomedic and science and health journalist Emmanuel Somani. Hello.
1: Hi, Marnie. It's Zane.
0: And in Mumbai, India, we have science journalist Chavi Sachdev. Welcome.
2: Hello. Salam, everybody.
0: This is the show that takes an event from the news headlines, sits with it for a bit, and then starts thinking about all of the related science stories we should share. We all bring something, and we corral a scientist to add their pearls of knowledge too. It's a potluck of science that all links back to our starting news story, which this week is a new beginning for a tale that has stood the test of time. Take a listen to this.
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6: It's a tale of the Greek hero Odysseus and his long attempt to get home after the Trojan Wars.
4: He fights Cyclops and visits the dead.
6: It's got shipwrecks, it's got monsters, brave heroes, very seductive sex goddesses. There's revenge and, of course, there's love.
7: The Odyssey isn't just a story of derring do. It is the most complicated postmodern epic you could ever imagine.
0: Yes, this is the news that this Friday, the 17th of July, is the worldwide release of Christopher Nolan's latest blockbuster, The Odyssey, which is based on the epic poem by Homer, the ancient Greek poet. The Odyssey follows the story of the hero Odysseus's 10-year quest to return home to Ithaca after the 10-year-long Trojan War. So, Unexpected Elements is today going to take you on our own scientific odyssey. And Somani, you're kicking us off. Where would you like to take us?
1: Well, Marnie, as you just said, the Odyssey starts just after the Trojan War. Now, what do you think of when you hear Trojan War?
0: I think of the horse. It's a classic, the wooden horse that the Greeks hid inside to sneak into the city of Troy and surprise their enemies.
1: Absolutely, Marnie. Nowadays, the phrase Trojan horse is also used metaphorically to mean a deceptive strategy or trick where a target lets a threat into somewhere protected. So today, I have a story of a viral Trojan horse.
0: So is this viral as in computer virus? Are we talking TikTok viral? Are we talking literal, you know, microscopic makes us sick virus?
1: In this case, we're talking about a microscopic virus. And I'm specifically talking about something called the Delta virus. So when we say Delta virus, it's about as basic as an infectious agent can get. So essentially, it's a tiny loop of RNA and a couple of proteins. It cannot build its own envelope. The outer coats every virus needs to enter a cell and travel between hosts. So on its own, a Delta virus is basically stranded. Now, to go anywhere, it has to hitchhike or get a ride from a helper virus, right?
8: The one Delta virus we've known about for decades is hepatitis D.
1: And the only one that infects humans. As a matter of fact, it can only infect you if you're already carrying the hepatitis B virus, which acts as a helper virus because it uses hepatitis B's surface proteins as its coat. When the two are present together, they cause the most severe form of viral hepatitis with faster progression to liver cancer. And globally, it affects an estimated 12 million people.
0: That's so interesting. I've never come across hepatitis D. B and C, yes, but there's a D that only gets in if you've already got B. Okay, so it sounds like scientists knew how Delta viruses were operating by stealing the envelope from hepatitis B. What's the new science here?
1: Right. So over the last few years, a bit of mystery popped up. Now, scientists started finding hepatitis D-like Delta viruses right across the animal kingdom. So you find them in snakes and rodents and birds and even fish. And unlike hepatitis D, they were not confined to just the liver, because in the most parts, you see hepatitis B in the liver. But they turned up in the guts, in the lungs, the blood, and even the brain, often with no hepatitis B type virus anywhere nearby. And so that raised an obvious puzzle. if these things cannot travel alone, then how are they spreading so widely and into many different tissues?
0: Okay, I feel like this is where our Trojan horse metaphor is coming in, right?
1: Absolutely. So, a new study published in the journal Cell in April 2026 found that the Delta virus does not just borrow a coat, it actually climbs inside the entire helper virus particle and is enclosed within it, exactly like how the Greek soldiers hid inside the wooden horse at Troy.
2: Samani, how did the researchers prove this, though?
1: Right. So the infected mouse cells with Delta virus and different potential helper viruses, for example, herpes virus, and amazingly, they could actually see the Delta virus particles enclosed within the larger helper viruses. Crucially, only the enclosed Delta virus could infect new cells. So the helper effectively decides where it can go, which tissues and which species. Hitch a ride inside a virus that infects nerve cells, for example, and you can reach the brain. So this means they could jump between hosts and end up in places where we would never think to look.
0: Yeah, one more thing to add to my list of things to worry about.
1: Yeah, but just to be clear, this was just demonstrated in mouse cells with rodent Delta viruses. Human hepatitis D still works the old ways, using the coats of hepatitis B proteins. But it's still very interesting new work at a brand new viral strategy.
0: Well, thank you, Samani, for sharing the story of the viral Trojan horse. Chavi, you are up next. What has the Odyssey got you in mind of?
2: Well, another epic odyssey. This one features a cold-blooded green reptile. Do either of you know any iguanas, personally?
0: No. I feel like that's a leading question. Do you know any iguanas, personally?
2: I do.
0: Of course you do.
2: My college roommate had two rather illegal iguanas in our room for about 2 years, and she smuggled them in. And it looks like iguanas are adept at getting to places you wouldn't expect them to be, like Fiji.
0: Okay, hold on the Fiji for a moment. I just want to probe into this. You shared a room with one human and two iguanas. Are they good flatmates, iguanas?
2: They're pretty innocuous, yes. I didn't really get to know them very well.
0: Okay, they kept themselves to themselves. I mean, I get why they shouldn't have been in your room. Why shouldn't they be in Fiji?
2: Well, until last year, it was a bit of a mystery how they made it to Fiji. Do you know where Fiji is? It's like in the middle of the Pacific. And iguanas mostly live in the Americas. They originated in North America. And the closest point of Fiji to even Hawaii is over 3,000 miles, which is just under 5,000 kilometers. And from mainland North America, it's over 5,000 miles, which is about 8,000 kilometers. So people have been wondering for a long time, how did iguanas get through such a vast distance?
0: Wow, we have an iguana mystery. I love it. Okay, so do we know when they first arrived in Fiji?
2: So according to scientists, about 30 million years ago. At UC Berkeley, the scientists did a comprehensive survey of all the genera in iguana, which is all the groups of species, to figure out the Fijian iguana's family tree. And the lead author, who's a herpetologist and paleontologist, Simon Scarpetta, collected genome-wide sequence DNA from more than 4,000 genes and from tissues of more than 200 iguana specimens. And as he began comparing these data, one result stood out clearly, which is that the Fiji iguanas are most closely related to the North American desert iguana, Dipsosaurus dorsalis. The Fiji iguana and the desert iguana lines, however, diverged about 34 million years ago, which suggests they traveled across the Pacific from the coast of North America to Fiji. And according to researchers, this is the greatest known oceanic dispersal event in the history of terrestrial vertebrates.
0: Yes, and that's a great statement because we're talking 5,000 miles or 8,000 kilometers. How did they make it? Did they learn to swim?
2: So they think they basically hitched a ride on a floating raft of breakaway floating vegetation. So the researchers reached this conclusion after running various statistical models and taking into account historical habits of iguanas from fossil data, where iguanas live today, and the possible routes between those locations. And from all this information, the floating theory came out on top.
1: Wow. Do we know how long this took them?
2: So it would take a human on a boat about a month, but these chaps were adrift on the currents with nary an opposable thumb in sight to even devise an oar that they could steer or row. So the scientists think it would have taken them about 2 months. I wouldn't have made it. I get migraines from too much sun and from dehydration and from hunger, which sound like all those three things were probably going to happen. But the iguanas were clearly better passengers because they're adapted to the American desert. And so they are incredibly suited to retain water, not get dehydrated, and go through periods of starvation for a long time. Besides, they could just chow down on their vessel, which was probably made of uprooted trees. And then the currents nudged them over to Fiji, and they popped off their sunglasses, found some nice trees to live atop, and the rest was history.
0: It's quite the journey.
2: Yeah. But lead author Simon Scarpetta imagines it was an accident. He says, perhaps some kind of cyclone knocked over trees where there were a bunch of iguanas and their eggs, and then they caught the ocean currents and rafted over. Either way, they colonized Fiji, and lucky them, the volcanic islands had just about formed and presumably cool off enough to be hospitable and welcoming.
0: Oh, thank you, Chavi, for bringing us the impressive journey of the iguana. Listeners, have you been on any epic odysseys of your own? If so, we want to hear about it. You can send us an email on unexpected@bbc.co.uk, or you can WhatsApp us. We love your voice notes, and you can leave one on +44 330 678 3080. Still to come on the show, we listen to the healing siren calls of the sea. After this.
9: Hi, it's Nada here with this week's Unexpected Elements quiz, inspired by Homer's Odyssey. On his journey home, the hero Odysseus stops at the mysterious island of Aeaea, where the sorceress Circe turns some of his men into pigs. Odysseus hurries to rescue them, but is stopped by the god Hermes, who offers him the magical plant Moly to shield from Circe's spells. Although Moly is fictional, it is believed to be based on the snowdrop plant, which contains the compound galantamine. Just like Moly, galantamine has a protective effect, but against which condition? Is it A, schizophrenia, B, OCD, or C, Alzheimer's? Which of these conditions does galantamine treat? A, schizophrenia, B, OCD, or C, Alzheimer's? Have a think, and I'll be back soon with the answer.
0: You're listening to Unexpected Elements from the BBC World Service, the science show inspired by an event in the news, which this week is the launching of Ancient Greek Summer, with the original epic journey The Odyssey taking to the big screen with Christopher Nolan's new film. In it, Odysseus and his men have to resist the enticing song of the sirens, famed for their calls that lure sailors to their deaths. Over in the real world, the right noises can lure animals to somewhere like a coral reef, and having the right soundscape can make the difference between life and barren waters. Here to tell us more is Steve Simpson, Professor of Marine Biology and Global Change at the University of Bristol in the UK. Hello.
10: Hi there.
0: So, first off, your work is all to do with coral reefs. What is a coral reef?
10: Okay, so coral reefs are the rainforests of the ocean. They're the most beautiful kingdoms of life. They're busy, bustling cities. And although they only cover about 0.1% of the ocean's surface, they host about a quarter of all known marine species. They're built by animals called corals. And these individual corals are probably only about the size of a pea, but they can reproduce by simply producing copies of themselves. So when a coral grows, it's creating hundreds, thousands, millions of individual copies of its next door neighbor, effectively. And it builds a limestone skeleton as it grows to lift the coral up towards the light. Now, the animal doesn't need the light, but inside the skin of every single coral are millions of cells, which are algae that captures sunlight, converts it into sugar. And the sugar actually feeds the coral. So it's like living in a skyscraper and growing all your vegetables on your balcony. And these skyscrapers rather than just being tall, thin buildings, are the most incredible branching, bushy, convoluted, different shapes, which create hiding spaces for everything then to go and live inside.
0: I love this idea of coral reefs being like cityscapes and bustling places, but we do know that they are one of the most vulnerable structures to global warming, and bleaching is damaging the coral reefs, right?
10: Absolutely, yeah. So sadly, coral reefs depend entirely on that relationship between the corals and the algae that live in their cells. And when the waters get warm, particularly in a heat wave, so you end up with several degrees Celsius above the seasonal average, the relationship breaks down. And so the coral ejects all the algae, which works for a few days, but it quickly starts to starve. So actually a bleached coral is still alive initially, but it is starving on the inside because there's no sugar coming in from that sunlight being captured by the algae in their cells. You know, we worked on the Great Barrier Reef, a stunning coral reef that you can see from space. And in 3 weeks, we watched that reef die before our eyes.
0: And so your work, and I've made allusions to the sirens in the Odyssey who were trying to lure sailors to the shore with their songs. You're trying to lure fish, right?
10: Yeah, so sadly, when we see a reef dying, we hear the reef dying too, because the animals that make the sound disappear. And so quite quickly, it goes quiet. So when we take recordings of reefs, when the reef is healthy, we recognize that that sound is something that we lose in a dying reef. And with an underwater speaker, we can play back to sonify, fill with sound, that dying habitat. By doing that, we call in the next generation of fish and corals that come and make it their home.
0: Now, we have some audio clips. I believe this first one is an example of a coral reef that's been damaged by bleaching. Should we have a listen to that? That sounds like an egg being fried. Steve, what are we listening to there?
10: So in that soundscape, you've got a few snapping shrimp, which are these incredible little shrimp that live in burrows. And they've got a sonic claw that can fire a bubble forwards into the water that implodes and creates a bang. There were one or two little knocking sounds that would be possibly the last fish to pick up his instrument and leave that reef. But otherwise, it's fairly empty of the sounds you would hope to hear on a coral reef.
0: Well, should we play the sounds that we hope to hear? Oh, wow, that's so much more bustling.
10: So, you know, it's an incredible soundscape when you hear a healthy coral reef. And in that, you could hear the snapping shrimp, many more of them. But you can also then hear there were some purring sounds, sort of sounds. These are little damselfish. There was a whooping sound that was a higher pitched sound that was almost like a cooing dove. And that's another type of damselfish species. And then there were some deeper growls that would be the larger grouper. That soundscape tells us that the whole fish community are there. All of the reef must be healthy for the fish community to be living in that reef habitat.
2: I wanted to know how you play the music for them. I'm reminded of, I'm sure you've seen The Life Aquatic with Steve Zissou. So do you have like a whole system? Do you carry a boombox? You mentioned a speaker, but you know what is happening? How are you piping this music down?
10: Yeah, so we were lucky that when we started doing this work, this would be a best part of 25 years ago, there were another group of people who really needed underwater sound, and that's synchronized swimming teams. So these are, you know, the teams that you see at the Olympics that all emerge with their arms out at the same time. They need to hear the sound of the music underwater to know how to keep time. So these speakers are made for swimming pools originally, but we can wire them to floating barrels or into sound systems on the seabed and play back recordings that we've taken either back in time or at nearby healthy coral reefs to these areas that are degraded.
0: I mean, to play devil's advocate for a bit, this, if we're talking cityscapes. This does feel like you're being an estate agent who's misrepresenting the home that the fish wants to move into. I mean, they're supposed to be able to tell a healthy soundscape, and there you are playing an amazing soundscape and going, no, come here, and there isn't that.
10: Yes, what we're trying to do is to call in the animals into actually very safe places for them to come and make home. There's no predators, there's no competition, there's lots of available space and feeding opportunities. And those animals start to colonize that area. It's like new real estate that you can go and create your whole new village or your whole new city on top of. By calling these animals in, they wouldn't find that area otherwise, because sound is one of the cues they're using to pick where to live. Once they're established, they start to grow, they start to breed, they start to make sound, and they start to call in the next generation. So it's really just, it's a window into their future that we're giving them an opportunity to experience. This is what that reef could sound like if only they came and joined the party.
0: Well, Professor Steve Simpson, thank you so much for joining us and giving us, a much needed note of hope. So, the retelling of a classical Greek epic tale hitting the big screen this week has inspired an odyssey of adjacent science. We've heard the benefits of recreating the sound of a healthy reef, luring fish there like a modern-day beneficial siren. We've heard how a tiny virus takes the same path as the Trojan horse, disguised to get inside cells, and, of course,

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4: Coming up after the news, new research on the magic medicines that can help people even when you tell them that it's just a placebo. Not just that, but letting them in on the deception makes the fake medicine even more effective. We also bring you the science of sleep-inducing scents, and ancient DNA brings insights into the real Greeks from times Homer wrote about. That's coming up shortly.
5: BBC News with Moira Alderson. Donald Trump has alleged there are shocking vulnerabilities in US election security and has accused China of interfering in the 2020 presidential poll. Beijing says the accusation has no factual basis. Mr. Trump has repeatedly made unproven claims that the election which he lost was rigged. The International Energy Agency has expressed concern about global fuel supplies as the US and Iran continue to trade strikes in the Gulf. The head of the organisation said oil security remained a critical issue unless the situation in the Strait of Hormuz improved in the next few weeks. Iran's Revolutionary Guards say they've attacked a US command centre in Syria. They said the attack at Tanf was in retaliation for the killing of Iranian soldiers 2 days ago. China's President Xi Jinping has urged the world to work together on the development of artificial intelligence. He said the technology should not be dominated by a single country. Police in eastern Uganda say a bus has crashed on the way back from a school trip, killing at least 20 children and one adult. Initial investigations suggest the vehicle had a mechanical fault. Britain's governing Labour Party will confirm Andy Burnham as its new leader today, paving the way for him to replace Keir Starmer as Prime Minister. Mr. Burnham will be the UK's seventh Prime Minister in a decade. The Japanese Parliament has maintained its bar on women succeeding to the imperial throne, despite enacting other changes to succession laws. The bill lets women keep their royal status after marrying a commoner. A football shirt worn by Pele at the 1958 World Cup final has sold for nearly $5 million at auction in New York. It's the second highest price ever paid for a football jersey, behind a shirt worn by Diego Maradona when he scored the Hand of God goal in 1986. BBC News.
4: This is Unexpected Elements from the BBC World Service. I'm Marnie Chesterton in Cardiff in the UK, and with me are...
6: Emmanuel Samani in Accra, Ghana.
4: And...
7: Chavi Sachdev in Mumbai, India.
4: Between the three of us, we read a lot of science and health news, and every so often, one of us comes across a story that the rest of us might have missed. And this is the space to share that story. It doesn't have to link to the theme of the show, but if they can, the person that brings it gets a bonus point. Bonus points are a bit like loyalty stamps, but obviously redeemable against nothing of value, and therefore useless and yet highly coveted, it turns out. Samani, it's your turn this week. What story are you going to bring out from under the radar? And for the also unimportant bonus points, can you link it to this week's theme, which is, of course, the Odyssey?
6: Absolutely. I think that I'm going to link it first in terms of deception.

0: question because I am bringing you a story about placebo and how placebo works, even though you know it's fake.
1: So, for example, if you give someone a pill that's just plain sugar rather than an actual painkiller, and they still report improvements in their health, then that counts as the placebo effect, right?
0: Yes, exactly, Marnie. That, in a nutshell, is what a placebo is. And, you know, we tend to assume that the placebo effect depends on the patient being fooled, that it only works if you believe it's real medicine. But the story I'm bringing you today literally flips it over its head. Now, there's a growing body of research on what they are calling open label placebos, right? Where patients are told that they are taking something with no active ingredients in the drug whatsoever, and they still get better. The deception is gone, but the effects remains.
1: This does seem extraordinary. And yet, I mean, I have known about one of these. Someone's told me that, you know, there is no benefit to buying the more expensive painkillers. And yet there is research proving that people will feel better if they buy the more expensive painkillers, which is infuriating. So these open-label placebos, there's no painkiller in them at all. How do they work compared to the deceptive placebos?
0: So, Marnie, a team at the Università Cattolica in Milan tested just what you're talking about. And their study came out only last month, where they took 90 healthier older adults and split them into three categories for 3 weeks. Now, one group got absolutely nothing. The other group got one placebo, or a placebo, and they were told that there wasn't active supplement or ingredients in this placebo, and it would improve their well-being and physical ability. And another, which is the last group, got a placebo where they were told openly that, hey, this placebo has nothing in it, pretty much. And the striking result was that the honest group, those who knew that they were getting a placebo, did best, and their physical performance improved by around 9% compared to, give or take, 7% in the deceived group.
1: Do we know the mechanisms behind this? It seems counterintuitive.
0: Two things seem to be doing the work in this case. First is the ritual and condition. Now, over our lives, we've taken so many pills and we've felt better. So our bodies have naturally been able to associate that with feeling better. And so much like Pavlov's dogs learning to salivate at the sound of a bell. So what's really interesting is how you administer the placebo can also influence the strength of the effect you feel. So, for example, an injection produces a stronger placebo response than a tablet, or taking two placebo pills will cause more response than just one. Amazing. Amazing. And the second thing is that, at least for pain in this case, the effect is physically real and measurable. So the brain releases its own natural opioids, and scans show the same regions lighting up as when someone takes an actual opioid drug. Fascinating.
1: That is fascinating. So are these open-label placebos actually in use?
0: Yes, yes, yes. Open-label placebos have shown measurable effects in migraine, chronic lower back pain, cancer-related fatigue, hay fever, knee pain, etc. And even with children with ADHD, adding a placebo alongside your regimen reduced dose of the real drug, allowing some of them to get by on less medication.
2: I am so fascinated by this. And you just mentioned migraine, which I have. I have migraine disease. And, you know, some of my medications have terrible side effects. And I'm really wondering, can I just please have some placebos and let my brain kick in with opioids or whatever? But I mean, honestly, can they really replace medication with placebos going forward, open label or not?
0: So, Xavi, I would say stick to the medications given to you by doctor.
1: Yeah, well, the BBC is not telling people to leave their medications and take sugar pills instead.
0: Yeah, but I should make this clear, though, that placebos just sort of turn down the noise, turn down the symptoms. They don't really do anything in treating the underlying cause of the disease. It isn't a cure. but there's definitely some uses for placebos. In many clinical settings here, expectation and ritual are already doing visible work. The belief that a big injection is stronger than a small tablet, the authority of the white coats. Medicine has always been part chemistry, part theater, if you ask me. And this research, you know, simply shows that the theater is showing up in the data. And in places where real drugs are scarce or unaffordable, really understanding how much of healing runs on trust, expectation, and, you know, the therapeutic encounters is genuinely valuable. I think as long as its use supports proper treatment and never to replace it.
1: Well, thank you, Simone. I love the idea that medicine is part theatre. Now, I've done call-outs to get in touch with this show, so let's have a look at what people have been writing in. A couple of weeks ago, Caroline Steele was in the presenter's seat, and the show tackled all things periods. And we heard that apart from primates, only a handful of mammals have periods, including a few species of bats, elephant shrews, and the spiny mouse. Well, Barbara from the USA has written in with some gentle pushback. Chavi, can you read her email, please?
2: Sure. Barbara says, I was surprised that when discussing the non-primate mammals who have periods, domesticated dogs weren't mentioned. The beloved dachshund I grew up with, Gretchen, had periods when she was young enough to have offspring. As a child, I vividly remember my mother once grabbed a cloth diaper in a panic and frantically tried to fashion some sort of diaper on Gretchen before she could be allowed in the house and on the new carpet.
1: Thank you, Barbara, for getting in touch. So I initially thought this too. So female dogs, it turns out, have a reproductive cycle called the oestrus cycle rather than a menstrual cycle that happens about every 6 months. So in humans, a period happens when an egg is released but not fertilized, and the uterine lining builds up and then it sheds, and that's what we call a period. But for dogs, the bleeding occurs during the first stage of the cycle, called proestrus, where rising levels of the hormone estrogen cause the lining of the uterus and blood vessels in the reproductive tract to thicken. And some of those blood vessels leak red blood cells into the vagina, producing the bloody discharge that the owners notice. So there you go. Barbara, your dog Gretchen was going through a reproductive cycle, but it was a little bit different to the humans or the spiny mouses, and we don't call it the menstrual cycle. So there you go.
2: Interesting. You know, I kind of knew that because I have two cats, and one of them is a female. And I learned when she was little and had just come to my house that some cats can have what's called a split oestrus. So it was joyful because they howl loudly and then they throw come hither looks over their shoulder, not for a long time, but for a short time frequently, with small gaps in between that are not long enough to take them to the vet and get them spayed.
1: Moving on to different animals, ever since this show did a whole episode on the riveting science of frogs, we've become a bit of a frog magnet as a show. People have sent us frog stamps, thank you, frog postcards, love it, and tales of invasive frogs. This week, listener Vasu sent in another bit of frog content. So Marnie, do you want to read this one?
0: Yes, Vasu writes, hi Marnie and the Unexpected Elements team. I have for you an audio recording of Gunther's frog in Singapore. Riveting barks, but no rivet is heard.
1: Not a dog. It's a frog. Thank you, Vasu. That's fantastic stuff. I should say that Vasu sent that as a voice note. And just a reminder that if you want to do our jobs for us and record a load of fascinating on-location sound, then the number to send it to is +44 330 678 3080. And finally, last week's show discussed all things superhero and superpower, including echolocation and how humans can learn to echolocate in only 10 weeks. So we heard from listener Linda in Minnesota in the US, and she emailed to say, I'm 56 years old, blind since birth, and I use echolocation via tapping and or sliding my white cane. Otherwise, I listen to my surroundings for landmarks. Listener Dale, also in Minnesota, added, I want to note that binaural hearing is an important factor in human echolocation. So binaural hearing is the brain's deciphering of how sound changes as it moves around our heads to our separate ears. If you stand near an inside corner of a wall and make clicks or speak, you will easily locate both walls by the way sound reflects differently. We use binaural hearing constantly to locate where sound comes from. Thank you so much, Linda and Dale. Echolocation, definitely a superpower. A reminder to listeners that your stories are joyful and there are multiple ways to send them to us. The email is unexpected@bbc.co.uk, or you can WhatsApp us. The number is +44 330 678 3080. Or, if you want to write to us, the old-fashioned address is Unexpected Elements, BBC World Service, Cardiff, CF10 4GA in the UK. Still to come on the show, Sleepy Sense and an archaeological odyssey. After this.
3: Hello again, it's Nada here with the answer to this week's quiz. Earlier I asked you which condition is treated by galantamine. Is it A, schizophrenia, B, OCD, or C, Alzheimer's? The answer is C, Alzheimer's disease. Although galantamine doesn't cure Alzheimer's, it does treat mild to moderate symptoms. In Alzheimer's disease, the brain experiences a severe drop in acetylcholine, a neurotransmitter crucial for memory, attention, and learning. Galantamine has two different ways of increasing acetylcholine. First, it works by blocking its breakdown. Secondly, it can bind to and stimulate certain brain receptors to release more acetylcholine. The increase in this neurotransmitter temporarily improves and stabilizes cognitive function. So congratulations if you guessed correctly, and if you didn't, better luck next time.
1: Unexpected Elements listeners don't just send us witty emails. We also receive those burning queries that even the most extensive Googling can't answer. And we are here to find answers for you. It's time for Ask the Unexpected. So each week we take a listener's question, dig through our hefty phone book of scientists who might have an answer, and hopefully solve your conundrums. This week's question comes from Sarah in Minnesota in the USA. She wrote in to say, for many years I had problems falling asleep, but then I started using lavender vanilla scented products, and I found that after a few weeks I was falling asleep much more easily. So, is there something inherently sleep-inducing about those scents? Or could one use any pleasant scent and train the brain to realise when it detects that scent, it's time to sleep? To help Sarah out, we reached out to Dr. Melanie Jane Howes, Senior Research Leader in Biological Chemistry at the Royal Botanic Gardens, Kew in the UK.
4: Conditioning yourself to associate a particular scent with sleepiness may have some influence, but actually more studies are needed to investigate these associations in much more depth. And there has actually been research to suggest that just because somebody finds a certain odour pleasant might enhance sleep rather than the actual scent itself. Although there have been other scientific studies that indicate there actually could be a pharmacological explanation for why certain aromas might have benefits for sleep. So, for example, one study revealed that in people who were already asleep, increased delta wave activity was found to occur in their brains when lavender aroma was released. Brain waves are electrical impulses in the brain produced by nerve cells communicating. And so there are different types of brain waves. So some brain waves are associated with alertness and concentration, whereas other brain waves, such as delta waves, are associated with relaxation and sleep. So this actually suggests that improved sleep quality might directly be linked with that particular aroma. other scientific studies have found that lavender oil and one of its main constituents called linalool can actually modulate the action of certain chemical messengers in the brain, such as GABA, which helps the brain to slow down and is often linked with relaxation and sleepiness.
1: So lavender aroma is actually having a relaxing and calming influence on your brain. Did not know that. Sarah also mentioned vanilla scents help her to nod off. Is there any science there?
4: So in contrast, vanilla aroma has actually been much less well studied for its effects on sleep. Vanilla pods are a source of various aroma chemicals, such as vanillin. And some laboratory research has found that vanillin might have some very mild sedative properties, possibly by modulating GABA receptors in the brain. However, more research is needed because to date it's unknown if such effects could occur via inhalation.
1: My thanks to Dr. Melanie Jane Howes from Royal Botanic Gardens Kew there. And of course, thanks to our listener, Sarah, for getting in touch with us. Samani, do you find lavender or any other scents helpful for sleeping?
0: I haven't really paid attention, but I guess it might help me relax. So I guess so.
1: Chavi?
5: Oh, goodness, no. Both of these do not suit me. And vanilla actually triggers my migraines. In fact, a lot of artificial scents do, like artificial roses, lavender, smelly soaps, smelly perfumes are not relaxing in the slightest.
1: Hey, listeners, if you do want us to investigate any particular scent, or indeed if you have any science question at all, the email for getting in contact with us, unexpected@bbc.co.uk. So this show has been inspired by the summer blockbuster The Odyssey and the renewed interest in Homer's classic poem that it is adapted from, a tale of an arduous and frankly circuitous route home. If you want to laugh, do Google his route map, because if anything, it does make it look like he was trying to avoid going home. We've had our own detours on this show, but I'd love to take us back to ancient Greece for one more bite of related science with the help of the BBC archives. Now, I don't think it's going to crush anyone if I point out that the epic story that involves mythical creatures isn't actually real, but fictional as Odysseus, King of Ithaca, is, he's supposed to be a mix of Mycenaean figures from the late Bronze Age, so 1500 BCE. And Mycenae is a real place where archaeologists are unravelling secrets from a society from over 3000 years ago. There's a brilliant radio programme on the BBC at the moment called Being Greek with classicist Mary Beard. And in one recent episode, she dives into a different odyssey, that of a Mycenaean woman called, and you can guess that this is a scientist's name, she's called Gamma 58.
5: Rolls right off the top.
1: Yeah, unromantic, but there we go. Now, here is Mary Beard with Rachel Phillips from the British School at Athens at the dig site.
6: So what we have here at Mycenae is actually over 100 prehistoric burials on the slope leading up to the citadel. And among those 100 graves, you have two smaller walled enclosures, areas that were demarcated for specific groups of people. We assume people of some kind of special or higher status, the upper class of the Mycenaean world, if you will.
7: We're just coming up to the grave of the woman we've been looking for, Gamma 58, as we've been calling her. And she's buried in Grave Circle B here, a few metres from Grave Circle A.
6: Yeah, so there are four, maybe five skeletons in this grave. Three are definitely men and only one is a woman.
1: Yes, and everything from the grave suggests a society that values fighting and great men. So who was Gamma 58 to be buried alongside elaborate grave goods and all of these men? Here's Mary Beard on what the latest scientific techniques can add to the picture.
7: Over the last few years, there's a promise that we can discover telling clues buried deep in the DNA of the men and women of Mycenae.
8: It's a whole new way of getting closer to the people of the distant past.
9: Put on this suit to prevent any type of contamination to the sample.
8: At the Francis Crick Institute in London, Pontus Skoglund runs the Ancient Genomics Laboratory. Masked researchers operate the latest gene sequences in vacuum-sealed rooms. The odyssey into the Mycenaean past starts with something small, intimate and very human. An ancient bone from the ear or a scraping from a tooth.
9: And there's only half a dozen ancient DNA lab in the world that has robotics running the workflow. But this allows us to have this scale to really build up large cohorts of DNA from ancient individuals, study history, study disease.
10: You start with the bone, then you're extracting the DNA from the bone, and then you're getting multiple samples of that.
11: More precisely, the machine is going to coordinate all the steps after we do the extraction of DNA to prepare it to get it into a sequencing machine.
1: So, once sequenced, what did the ancient DNA reveal about Gamma 58?
8: Gamma 58 had always been seen as a woman, and she was assumed to be an elite wife, married to one of the other occupants of the grave, Gamma 55. Well, there was a breakthrough DNA analysis, which indicated that she was actually this man's sister, not his wife.
4: Was this new information that women from this region could be important in their own rights as individuals, not just as someone's wife?
1: Annoyingly, it's really ambiguous because this DNA came from mitochondria, which is passed down the female line. So this relationship might be more than just a sister. It could be a cousin, in which case cousins married back in the day. So this could still be Gamma 58 getting into the important burial plot through marriage, not through being an important female in her own right. Yeah.
0: That's interesting, Marnie. Does the DNA give us any insights into how tough life was in this age of warfare?
1: I did some digging. I found this paper I thought was really interesting because there's a writer called Plutarch who wrote about the Spartans having this, what sounds like a really, really tough strategy where when newborns were born, they were laid out in front of the elders. And apparently, if they weren't deemed fit and strong, they were just left outside to die because you needed to be the best to survive, to grow up, to be a Spartan. That sounds really, really tough. However, there is some interesting research from a couple of years ago that was drawn together in this paper. And so it's a mixture of writings and work from archaeologists that comes up with evidence that counters this cruel world. So they found babies with severe hydrocephaly, so like big swelling of the head, and you can see that on the skull, but the child had survived to 7 months of age. So that suggests that someone nurtured it and fed it for those months that it was alive. Plus, there's a bunch of graves where there are these odd pots that scientists think were for weaning a baby with a cleft palate. So, yes, this was a time when life was cheap. And yes, I suspect you needed to be healthy and fit, not to be picked off. But I really like the evidence that this was a society where you still cared for your kid, no matter.
0: And we still had some conscience.
1: Exactly. So there we go. Our journey has come to an end. And I think while it's been shorter than Odysseus's original 20 years away from the family, I like to think it's been similarly full of thrills and spills. We've had an iguana odyssey, Trojan viruses, and we've had the healing siren calls that lure fish to a coral reef. I'm going to ask you both if you have a favourite fact from the show. Samani, anything that sticks in your mind?
0: The iguana story, how they drifted.
1: Yeah, I love that idea of just setting sail in a boat that you can eat.
0: Yeah. It was chilling and, oh, alas, you were there.
1: Javi?
4: I like the fact that lavender has actually been shown to do something in the brain, even if it like does adverse things in mind.
1: Yes. This is the end of our odyssey. It just remains for me to thank my crewmates. In Mumbai, India, Chavi Sachdev, thank you very much.
2: Always a pleasure, Alfida.
1: And in Accra, Ghana, Emmanuel Samani. Thank you so much.
0: Thank you for having me, Yabushia.
1: I'm Marnie Chesterton. The producer was Sophie Ormiston, with Dan Welsh, Alice McKee and Nada Sufi. Do join us next week for more Unexpected Elements.
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20: Welcome to the newsroom. I'm Jeanette Jalil. At a conference on AI, the Chinese President Xi Jinping calls for global cooperation, saying it shouldn't be dominated by a single country.
21: The development of AI should not be a solo performance by any one country, but rather a symphony of global cooperation.
20: President Trump accuses China of interfering in the 2020 U.S. election, which he lost.
22: The People's Republic of China carried out what is believed to be the largest compromise of election data in history.
20: Japan relaxes its strict royal succession rules, which bar women from ascending the throne, but is it enough? And
23: imagine if we could bring down the cost of energy for people and businesses. Imagine good growth in every postcode and hope in every heart.
20: Britain prepares for its 7th Prime Minister in 10 years, but who is Andy Burnham? That's after this bulletin.
24: BBC News with Moira Alderson. President Trump has accused China of extensive interference in the 2020 elections and alleged that US intelligence had covered up attempts by Beijing to damage him electorally. In a national address, Mr. Trump, who lost that election to Joe Biden, repeated it had been rigged against him. China has denied the claims and dozens of investigations have failed to find evidence of Mr. Trump's allegations. Nick Johnson in Washington has more.
25: He's making these claims now because he and the Republicans have not been doing well in the opinion polls, largely because of the cost of living, which is high here at the moment, but also the ongoing war with Iran and the impact that has had on oil and gas prices. And it looks like the Republicans may well lose the House of Representatives in November in the midterms. And it's very close between them and the Democrats in the Senate. And it feels like Donald Trump is sort of painting a picture of a fragile voting system whereby he can claim that any victory for the Democrats in November may well be rigged.
24: The head of the International Energy Agency has expressed concern about the impact of the resumption of attacks by the US and Iran in the Gulf on global oil supplies. Fatih Birol said oil security remained a critical issue unless the situation in the Strait of Hormuz improved in the next few weeks. Barbara Platt-Usher has this report.
26: The Americans said they had hit military targets to stop Iran from firing on ships in the Strait of Hormuz. But Iranian state media reported deadly strikes on a number of bridges, a railway station, and an airport. Earlier this week, President Trump did threaten to target bridges and power stations if Iranians continued refusing to give up control of the strait. Since then, Iran has increased its allegations of attacks on civilian infrastructure.
24: Ukrainian officials in the city of Odessa say two people have been killed and eight others have been injured in a Russian missile strike. The region's head said one of those killed was a woman who was walking in a park with her children who survived. President Xi Jinping of China has urged global cooperation in the development of artificial intelligence. Mr. Xi was addressing the World Artificial Intelligence Conference in Shanghai. From Beijing, here's Stephen McDonnell.
3: China's artificial intelligence technology sector is booming. But here, as in many countries, there's great concern regarding its potential for harm, including the use of AI to make weapons or spread misinformation. Xi Jinping has now called for a globally coordinated response. Yesterday, China announced what it's called the World Artificial Intelligence Cooperation Organization, including the likes of Russia, Pakistan, Indonesia and Brazil. But Western governments have so far not signed on, and mistrust between nations when it comes to AI remains high.
24: Stephen McDonnell reporting, BBC News. Police in Uganda say at least 20 children and one adult have died after a bus returning from a school trip crashed in the eastern district of Kapchorwa. Several others, including teachers, were injured when the bus veered off the road on Thursday evening. Britain's governing Labour Party will confirm Andy Burnham as its new leader on Friday, paving the way for him to replace Keir Starmer as Prime Minister. Mr Burnham, who recently won a seat in Parliament after having been Mayor of Greater Manchester, faced no challenges for the Labour leadership. The Japanese Parliament has maintained its bar on women succeeding to the imperial throne, even as it enacted changes to the succession laws. Sanae Takeuchi, Japan's first female prime minister, opposes allowing a woman to become monarch. From Tokyo, here's Kurumi Mori.
5: It's the biggest overhaul to Japan's imperial system in decades. The revised imperial house law introduces two major changes. First, female members of the imperial family can now keep their royal status after marrying commoners instead of having to leave the family after marriage. And second, male descendants of 11 former imperial branches can be adopted back into the family after being removed following the Second World War. But one key issue remains untouched. Princess Aiko, the current emperor's only child, still cannot inherit the throne, leaving the broader debate over female succession unresolved.
24: A shirt worn by the football legend Pelé during the 1958 World Cup final has sold for $4.9 million at auction in New York. That makes it the second most valuable football jersey of all time. 4 years ago, the shirt Diego Maradona wore when he scored the Hand of God goal for Argentina against England at the 1986 World Cup went for $9.3 million. That's the latest world news from the BBC.
6: You're listening to The Newsroom from the BBC World Service with me, Janat Jalil. Let's start the programme in China. Where President Xi Jinping has called for global cooperation on the development of artificial intelligence. Speaking at the opening ceremony of the World Artificial Intelligence Conference in Shanghai, Mr. Xi said AI should not be dominated by any single country.
21: As the Chinese saying goes, a single string cannot produce a melody, and a single tree does not make a forest. The development of AI should not be a solo performance by any one country, but rather a symphony of global cooperation.
6: Mr. Xi also announced that China would be providing 5,000 training opportunities in specialized AI programs to developing countries over the next 5 years. I asked our China correspondent, Stephen McDonnell, whether this is a pivotal moment in the AI race.
7: I think Xi Jinping would like to make this a pivotal moment in the AI race. I mean, there's China's leader opening this massive AI conference in the presence of the UN Secretary General, Antonio Guterres, no less, making this speech. And he's comparing this moment in terms of AI development to the emergence of the steam engine or electricity, and saying that for that reason, there needs to be a major global push on to guarantee that AI is, well, especially always controlled by human beings. He warned that there could be the potential of these loss of control scenarios, as he described them. So China's putting itself forward as, if you like, the global champion when it comes to AI, especially when it comes to dragging up the developing countries along with it. And I guess the obvious contrast, without even having to say it, is the United States.
6: Yes, because President Xi didn't name the US, but he's clearly challenging its attempts to dominate AI. What is his competing vision, and how do China's AI models compare to the US's?
7: Absolutely. You're totally right. I mean, for example, yesterday, China launched the World Artificial Intelligence Cooperation Organization. It's to be based in Shanghai. You've got the likes of Russia, Pakistan, Indonesia, Brazil signing on to it, but no Western countries. And you can see the comparison here is to the US-run Pax Silica organization. So China is setting up this, it's more of a global south type, I guess, grouping, challenging Western countries to join their vision rather than the US vision. And crucially, at the center of all this, according to the Chinese government, is the open nature of the Chinese vision. That is that China's open source approach is different to the closed approach of these Western countries. I guess Xi Jinping would argue that China's companies are also more democratic and more sharing, if you like, regarding the technology. Now, you mentioned China's companies. They've got some amazing companies, including this Beijing-based Moonshot AI. Now, they were set up, I think, in 2023, from memory, a bunch of Tsinghua University students, and they've just launched their new generation model. It's called Kimi K3, and it's supposed to be now rivaling the best of what the world can do in terms of these AI apps. And I guess this also strengthens Xi Jinping's hand, because he's not only talking the talk in terms of the big vision, but he's done all this at a conference with more than 1,000 Chinese companies showing off thousands of their gadgets, their new AI gadgets. So showing, look at this, China, we've got all this great new stuff. Plus, we have this better vision. You can see why it would be appealing for many countries.
24: Stephen McDonnell. President Trump, in a primetime address, has repeated long debunked claims that the 2020 election, which he lost, was rigged, and accused China of manipulating it. Just months before crucial midterm elections, Mr. Trump said the election system is currently unable to prevent cheating and interference. Many of his claims contradict the findings of US intelligence. But he says that's because members of the deep state, none of whom he identified, had suppressed China's meddling. Mr. Trump's approval ratings have fallen over his handling of the economy and the Iran war, and many Republicans are worried that they could lose control of Congress in the midterms. An American lawyer and government accountability campaigner, Rudy Mebane, who held a senior role under President Obama, said it was Mr. Trump's speech itself that had harmed U.S. democracy.
2: I think this was a really unfortunate speech that could serve to further undermine confidence in U.S. elections at a time when confidence are already at a historic low. It's not new news that foreign actors have tried to interfere in the United States elections. And in some ways, the speech that President Trump gave did the job of the foreign actors that he purportedly was sounding the alarm about by making it appear that what has been going on is either new or more concerning for American voters than it actually is. If he cared about election security, the actions that he and his administration are taking sure do not resemble that care.
24: Our North America editor, Sarah Smith, listened to President Trump's address. She says it's not the first time he's accused the Chinese authorities of interfering in US elections.
4: They're probably not surprised that Donald Trump is talking about this now, especially as we're now actually only weeks away from crucial midterm elections. So he was trying to lay out a picture of China attempting to influence the outcome of the 2020 election, attempting to meddle effectively.
8: Over a period of years, starting during the 2020 election cycle, the People's Republic of China carried out what is believed to be the largest compromise of election data in history.
4: But he didn't really have any evidence to show that they had done. So, for instance, he was claiming that China had obtained details of millions of American voters, the kind of information you would need to register to vote. The implication being that somehow that might be used in a fraudulent way. Well, that's information that's really easily available online. You can purchase it. And at no point did he ever say that they had used this to then fraudulently cast votes. So he was just trying to set a context of ways in which elections could be manipulated, and I think hoping people would draw the conclusion that therefore fraud had been committed. He wants Congress to pass legislation changing the way in which people can register to vote, insisting, for instance, that people prove that they're US citizens before they can have the right to vote. And this is in the context of trying to persuade people that this legislation is necessary because he says elections aren't safe at the moment. He had also the implication, well, allegation, in fact, that the deep state was conspiring to keep this information from the American people.
22: Compounding the travesty, the second set of documents we are releasing reveals that members of the deep state, very, very famous group of people, in many cases, in our intelligence agency work to actively suppress and downplay information about the extent of China's sinister election meddling.
4: And that he was the one who was bringing it to them and declassifying documents that would prove it. His poll ratings are not great. I mean, more unsubstantiated claims about electoral fraud from Donald Trump are not really anything new. It was billed as being a very, very dramatic moment. It's one that fell rather flat and I think will probably be quickly forgotten.
6: Sarah Smith. You're listening to The Newsroom from the BBC World Service. Still to come, we'll have the latest on the more than 800 wildfires that are burning across Canada right now, with air quality alerts now extending south into multiple US states.
0: The air quality is disastrous. The air is muck. I mean, just stepping outside, you can see ash in the air, ash particles everywhere. It smells like a campfire. It smells even stronger than a campfire sometimes.
6: First, a reminder of the main news. President Xi Jinping of China has issued a call for global cooperation and regulations on artificial intelligence. Japan may have its first female prime minister, but when it comes to the imperial royal family, the rules are much stricter. Women cannot ascend the throne and they lose their royal status if they marry outside the family. This has led to a succession crisis as a number of heirs has dwindled. The Japanese parliament has now approved a bill to relax these imperial succession rules. We're joined from Tokyo by our correspondent, Kurumi Mori. So, Kurumi, tell us what's new bill changes.
1: Hi there. Yeah, so there are really two major changes with this bill. The first is that women in the imperial family will no longer automatically lose their royal status after they marry a commoner. And we saw that happen a few years ago. So then they can keep carrying out official duties as imperial family members. And then the second major change now allows the imperial family to adopt male descendants from 11 former imperial branches. They were removed from the family after World War II. So the adopted members won't inherit the throne themselves, but the male descendants of these adopted members will be eligible. But we have to point out the key issue here that remains quite untouched in this revision. It's that Princess Aiko, the current emperor's only child, still, as a woman, she cannot inherit the throne. So this really leaves the ban on female succession and having an empress unchanged.
6: So will this be enough to save the Japanese monarchy, do you think?
1: Well, it really helps address one immediate problem, but not the bigger one that we're all talking about here on the ground. The imperial family has been shrinking for a while now, for decades, and there are currently only three men currently eligible to inherit the throne, and two of them are over 60 years old. So the revised law does help expand the number of family members that can carry out official duties, make those public appearances, but it doesn't solve the longer-term succession issue. So unless the law really changes to allow a woman to take on the throne or the line of eligible male heirs expands, the questions about the monarchy's future, they're really likely to continue.
6: And Japan's first female prime minister, Sanae Takeuchi, surprisingly perhaps to some people, opposes allowing a woman to become monarch, emperor, mm-hmm. empress rather. How do people in Japan more widely feel about this issue?
1: Yeah, well, we had a look at a number of public opinion polls over many years, and they've consistently shown quite strong majority support for allowing a woman to become emperor. And it's often around 70 to 80% of people are in favor of having a woman as empress. Princess Aiko, the emperor's current only child, she's also quite popular with the public, but conservative politicians are saying that they want to maintain this unbroken male line, and it's really central to the tradition and legitimacy of the imperial house. So we're seeing this gap, a clear gap between public opinion and the political consensus that has really shaped the law today.
6: Kurumi, thank you very much for that. That was Kurumi Mori in Tokyo. More than 850 wildfires are burning across Canada. Officials say the vast majority are out of control. Most of them are raging in the provinces of Manitoba, Saskatchewan and Ontario, which has requested federal assistance to evacuate people from its remote northern communities. Cities in the US are also now being affected. Bernadette Keogh reports.
9: A thick blanket of smoke is lingering over skylines from Toronto to Detroit, as well as New York, Grand Rapids in Michigan and Pittsburgh in Pennsylvania, causing hazardous air quality alerts across much of the region. In Manhattan, a thick haze of smoke has blocked views across the city of sites including the Empire State Building and the Statue of Liberty. In Chicago, the beaches have been closed, and Toronto and Detroit have been recorded as having the worst air pollution of any cities in the world. In Canada itself, around 1,000 Ontario residents have been evacuated from their homes to the safety of Thunder Bay, which is itself suffering from the smoke. Here's local radio reporter Jacob Henriksen-Willis.
0: The air quality is disastrous. The air is muck. I mean, just stepping outside, you can see ash in the air, ash particles everywhere. It smells like a campfire. It smells even stronger than a campfire sometimes. The last 2 days, I mean, you shouldn't go outside without a mask on, right? Everything's been cancelled.
9: The risk to life was highlighted by dramatic footage filmed by a train driver as he steered his cargo train through walls of flames, not knowing if they'd make it through the blaze.
10: This could potentially overtake us here. This is getting a little scary.
11: Yeah.
10: Okay, y'all need to hurry up here. Like, seriously, we're encased in flames now.
9: The driver of the train and crew are now safe. But their plight has aroused concern and a lot of reaction, as Jacob Henriksen-Willis explains.
0: Well, it's absolutely incredible, right? So when we first saw it, we were scrambling to figure out if it was real or not, because we couldn't believe it, right? Literally unbelievable. And when we posted it, I had the privilege of, you know, people were calling in, and I got to be like, hey, they're all safe. I got to relay the good news that they were evacuated safely, because, I mean, the video just kind of ended, right? So a lot of people were really like, these guys are, you know, they're surrounded by flames, and what's going on, right?
9: Thunderstorms are predicted in Ontario over the next few days, but the rain may not be enough to make much of a difference. And with smoke drifting, there are concerns that even the World Cup final, as far away as New Jersey, could be affected at the weekend.
6: Bernadette Keogh. The US military has, for the sixth night in a row, been carrying out strikes on Iran. The US says it's hitting military targets, but Iran says civilian infrastructure, such as bridges, a railway station and an airport, have been attacked, causing deaths. Iran's Revolutionary Guard say they've retaliated by hitting targets in the Gulf, including Kuwait, Bahrain and Qatar. The head of the International Atomic Energy Agency says he's worried about the impact this could all have on global energy supplies. Barbara Pletasha is monitoring the situation from Jerusalem.
13: The Americans have again said that they targeted military sites and military assets of the Iranians in order to prevent Iran from firing on commercial ships in the Strait of Hormuz, which is what happened last week and what led to this round of escalation. But the Iranian media have been reporting strikes on bridges. Five bridges, they said, were hit and seven people killed. Also an airport. And a railway station. You remember earlier this week, President Trump said or threatened to start targeting things like bridges and power stations next week if the Iranians insisted on keeping full control of the Strait of Hormuz. And since then, we've seen increased reports from the Iranians, increased allegations of attacks on civilian infrastructure, along with threats that if the power grid is hit, they are going to be firing on civilian infrastructure around the region. They've also stepped up threats to attack other routes that are used to ship oil and gas. No, they didn't say which ones, but it's believed they're referring to the Red Sea. And there are reports that they have been speaking with their Houthi allies there to be ready to close that option if the U.S. strikes continue, which would be a huge further hit to the oil and gas markets. You've had the International Energy Agency warning now that global oil supplies are kind of in danger if the Strait of Hormuz doesn't open up in the coming weeks. So although both sides seem to not want to return to full-scale war, President Trump's strategy of using these kinds of military strikes to force Iran to concede on the strait did not seem to be working.
24: Barbara Pletasha. A UK study of a minimally invasive treatment for prostate cancer has found it's as effective as surgery or radiotherapy, but with far fewer side effects. Focal therapy uses heat or cold to destroy diseased cells. Researchers followed nearly 3,500 male patients who had their prostate cancer treated this way. 10 years on, only two had died from the disease. Professor Hashim Ahmed is from Imperial College London.
11: The side effects were 5 to 10-fold lower if you simply just target the areas of cancer within the prostate rather than treat the entire prostate. And that means you cause much less collateral tissue damage. What we now have is 3,500 men almost, with 10-year outcomes showing it is as effective as surgery and radiotherapy in cancer control.
14: So that's what's new today, Professor Ahmed, and you think therefore makes, you presumably think, an unarguable case for spreading it more widely?
11: I think so. We urgently need to look at the guidelines. We need to disseminate this, and we need to make sure that this treatment is now accessible. We've been waiting for the last two decades for 10-year outcomes. That's what my colleagues want to see. We now have those 10-year outcomes. We know it's much less in terms of side effects, 5 to 10-fold lower risk of side effects, and now just as effective. So we now need to move on and get this accessible to all of those thousands of patients every year who could have it.
24: Professor Hashim Ahmed speaking to Nick Robinson. Well, staying in the UK, people are watching to see what Britain's incoming Prime Minister is planning to do when he takes over from Keir Starmer next week. Andy Burnham is expected to promise a new path for the UK in a speech later today, after winning the support of most Labour MPs and most trade unions. The former mayor of Greater Manchester was elected unopposed by the Labour Party in his rapid rise to power, but didn't win power at the ballot box. So, who is he and what is he likely to do? Our political correspondent, Rob Watson, gives his assessment.
15: The charming to his fans, at any rate, Andy Burnham, is a bit trendier than recent British Prime Ministers. The Liverpool-born 56-year-old dresses fashionably, loves Britpop, has a season ticket to Everton Football Club, and plays the guitar. As to his politics, he recently posted on TikTok, where else, that they come from his teenage dislike of the Conservative Prime Minister Margaret Thatcher and her privatising government and its effect on the industrial north of his youth.
16: It was growing up in and around these streets that I saw what Thatcher's government did to places like this, the draining away of economic, social and political power.
15: Andy Burnham is both an outsider and insider. An outsider thanks to his working class upbringing in the North, an insider because after attending the prestigious Cambridge University, he quickly got into politics as one of the bright young talents in the new Labour governments of Tony Blair and Gordon Brown. Despite not being that well known, he even tried for the Labour leadership in 2010, campaigning on themes we recognise today, including a claim to be more normal than most politicians.
17: I can give Labour something that the Tories haven't got, and that's a leader that people can relate to, whose background looks like their own, but also who has the ability to inspire.
15: He failed to win the leadership in 2010 and again in 2015, so he gave up being an MP and headed back up north to run for mayor of Greater Manchester.
18: I am standing in this election as Labour's candidate to make our politics more accountable than it is today, to break the London-centric nature of politics in this country. I will be a grassroots mayor for all of Greater Manchester.
15: He quickly found himself, once elected, having to rally the city after the bombing of a rock concert in 2017 by an Islamic extremist.
18: This was an act of extremism. It certainly doesn't represent Greater Manchester. The spirit of Greater Manchester was those people throwing their doors open last night at that moment of maximum panic, welcoming people in, driving people away from danger. That is the spirit of this place.
15: Despite that, and despite confronting central government over lockdowns during COVID, something earning him the title King of the North, he's not massively well known in Britain. And having been crowned as Labour leader rather than challenged in debate, little is known about his politics, beyond his general left-of-centre approval of state intervention and emphasis on the less well-off in society. His only big idea so far, and it's a vague one, is for the transfer of power and money out of London to the regions. And, of course, a plea for a bit more optimism.
3: Imagine what things could be like if we succeed. Imagine if we could bring down the cost of energy for people and businesses and the good things that would come from that. Imagine good growth in every postcode and hope in every heart.
15: Rarely, though, has someone come to high office with so little really known about them, leaving many unsure as to whether he's a likeable lightweight or Labour's great northern hope.
24: Rob Watson, and there's much more on Britain's new leader on the BBC News website. That's it from this edition of The Newsroom. Thanks very much for listening.
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3: Coming up next on Business Daily with me, Will Bain, we're taking stock of the business week with our guests in New York and Singapore. We'll look at why China's economy is slowing, hear about the collapsing price of a favorite fruit, and explore how some states are fighting back against the boom in data center building. So join us on Business Daily after the latest world news.
4: BBC News with Caroline Nichols. Donald Trump has alleged there are shocking vulnerabilities in US election security and has accused China of interfering in the 2020 presidential poll. Beijing says the accusation has no factual basis. Mr. Trump has repeatedly made unproven claims that the election, which he lost, was rigged. The International Energy Agency has expressed concern about global fuel supplies as the US and Iran continue to trade strikes in the Gulf. The head of the organization said oil security would remain a critical issue unless the situation in the Strait of Hormuz improved soon. China's President Xi Jinping has urged the world to work together on the development of artificial intelligence. He said the technology should not be dominated by a single country. Global stock markets have continued to fall with further losses in Asia. Japan's Nikkei index closed down more than 4%. Analysts have blamed the US-Iran war and growing investor anxiety about the AI boom. Police in eastern Uganda say a bus has crashed on the way back from a school trip, killing at least 20 children and one adult. Initial investigations suggest the vehicle had a mechanical fault. Britain's governing Labour Party will confirm Andy Burnham as its new leader today, paving the way for him to replace Keir Starmer as Prime Minister. Mr. Burnham will be the UK's seventh Prime Minister in a decade. The Japanese Parliament has maintained its bar on women becoming the head of the royal family, despite enacting other changes to succession laws. It means Princess Aiko, the Emperor's only child, still cannot inherit the throne. India has launched its first hydrogen-powered train, joining a small number of countries testing the technology to try to reduce carbon emissions. The new train runs on a 90-kilometre-long route in the northern state of Haryana. The engine emits only heat and steam as byproducts. BBC News.
3: Now, we've done a lot of World Cup-themed openers over the last few weeks, but for reasons I can't possibly think of today, the day after England crashed out of the World Cup. We're now a World Cup-free zone. It never happened. Where was it, in fact? Can't even remember. Not sure I liked football at all. I'm retiring from it, if I ever did, for now at least. Business Park, then. Good luck, Spain and Argentina, he says through gritted teeth. We're taking stock of the business week here on Business Daily from the BBC World Service. I'm Will Bain. Thanks for being back with us. Our panel this week, Emily Peck, back with us here on the programme, writes about markets for Axios, co-hosts the Slate Money podcast, and she's joining us from New York. And David Kuo, co-founder of Smart Investor, joining us from Singapore. Hello, both. You had Messi mania then, David. You were joking.
5: Well, it's not Messi mania. I mean, for goodness sake, I mean, how can you not talk about the World Cup? I know it's very sad that England crashed out to Argentina 2-1, but why did you give Messi the ball? I mean, surely anybody
3: question.
5: Who gives...
3: Being asked by every national newspaper here today, Emily. You know what? Producer David gave me an escape route, a fire escape out of this, because he suggested talking about a viral Caesar sauce at McDonald's, and I would much rather do that for 20 minutes.
6: Well, you know, this is fast food, and it is our World Cup here in the United States in many ways. And, you know, McDonald's used to have a Caesar salad that was super popular. They took it off the menu in 2020. People want it back, and they haven't brought back the Caesar salad. We're having some salad issues here in the States, which we can get into later if you want.
3: Yes.
6: But they did bring back the Caesar dipping sauce, and I'm not that into it, to be honest with you, Will. But people are really excited about it.

0: It was the top trending term on Google, wasn't it, all week? And other viral food story of the week that I quite liked. Here in Europe, we've got these rules, guys, where you've got to have the bottle caps for recycling on soft drinks. They've got to be attached. Didn't anybody see President Zelensky trying to rip his off the other day? And that went viral. People saying that's the end of Ukraine's hopes of joining the European Union as he breaches their sort of flagship recycling policy.
1: I've never heard of such a policy. Here in the US, we're just bottles uncapped. It's chaos, I guess.
0: Mayhem out there in the world.
1: Absolute. Yes.
2: He's not the only one, you know, Will. I mean, I try and rip that cap off as well because it gets in the way when you're trying to drink.
0: Quo and Zelensky aligned once again. Quite right, too. Shall we start in the world's second largest economy? Sharp slowdown this week in its economic growth. Here's how the Deputy Commissioner of the National Bureau of Statistics of China, Mao Shenyong, summed it up.
3: I believe the fundamentals of the economy remains unchanged. The decline in growth in the second quarter was mainly due to short-term factors, as well as some external influences. Despite the slowdown in the second quarter, the fundamentals of the overall economy remains unchanged. The basic pattern of stable economic performance and its shift towards new and improved development has not changed.
0: So pretty defiant there, the government, David. And as always with China, we're kind of measuring it against itself a bit here because 4% growth, I mean, there are countries in Europe who would kill for half of that right now. But was there sort of under the bonnet, if you like, under the hood, as Emily and her colleagues would say, were there reasons to be concerned, particularly about the domestic economy?
2: I think there are, Will. First of all, I mean, 4.3% is not good. China needs economic growth somewhere between 4.5 to 5% in order to have some kind of economic stability and social stability. And if it starts to drop below that, it means that there are going to be some serious social issues. So much so that just recently China said that, we're not going to be reporting urban employment numbers anymore. Huh. And it wasn't that long ago when they said we're not going to report youth unemployment figures anymore simply because they're just so embarrassingly high in one case and the urban employment numbers are so embarrassingly low in another. And what seems to be happening in China at the moment is that they are trying to get people to move out from the urban areas back into the rural areas. I mean, it wasn't that long ago, maybe about sort of 10, 15, 20 years ago, when there was this great talk about the urbanization of China, where people were moving from the rural areas into the urban areas. And there was this building construction boom going on in China. Well, what happened was that they overbuilt. And now many of these properties that people bought are underwater and people are not very happy about that. And as you can imagine, if your main asset is underwater, in other words, you're losing money on it, you're not going to go out and spend, which is why retail sales are down in China. And there are a huge number of issues there.
1: One thing that's really striking me, the domestic picture for China as compared to what's going on with their exports and sort of their role now in the global economy, which we've seen in the war, right? The war has been sort of almost like a boon for China. I saw someone describe it as a swing country in the global oil markets right now, because after, you know, the Iran conflict began and the Strait of Hormuz was closed, China was able to just cut its oil imports by such a large amount that it sort of helped stabilize the price of oil worldwide. You know, it did that by relying more on electronic vehicles. It has these massive oil reserves. At the same time, it benefited from increased demand for electric vehicles and stuff like solar panels. If China could get that piece kind of set right, it could really leapfrog.
2: But you know, Emily, as you get to know me a little bit better, you will understand that I'm a bit of a cynic. And when I see these kind of things, the first thing that springs into my mind is artificial intelligence. And I'm beginning to wonder if part of the reason why they don't want to talk about this urban employment, why they don't want to talk about the youth unemployment, which they reckon is around sort of 15% of 16 to 24-year-olds don't have a job at the moment. And I'm wondering whether or not, because China is going so heavily into AI, artificial intelligence, that there aren't going to be that many jobs created. But at least China in some ways is trying to be honest and saying that, well, we don't know whether or not there are going to be jobs created or destroyed as a result of this. And so therefore, we're not really going to be talking about urban employment anymore.
1: It's kind of remarkable to me that you're saying they're being very honest at the same time you're saying they're not releasing information and being clear about what's going on.
2: Well, like I said, Emily, once you get to know me, you know that I have this split personality where I can actually talk out of both sides of my mouth at the same time. No, but seriously,
1: well done.
2: They don't want to talk about it, because I think they really don't know what is happening. And of course, they don't want to worry people, because I think artificial intelligence is going to be destructive as far as employment is concerned.
0: And it's always been that balancing act, hasn't it, in China, between the social and this sort of business prowess and business innovation. So change, innovation, perhaps this is, well, both sides of that, Emily, something that's been around for a long time. The idea of daylight saving. Tell us all.
1: Our U.S. Congress here, the House of Representatives, just voted to pass legislation to make daylight saving time permanent. I don't know what the situation is for you guys where you live.
0: No, we flip between it here in the U.K. and in Europe as well. And there's always a massive row. And farmers in particular, I always remember whenever it comes up, politicians are going to look at it, get very upset about any potential changes to it.
1: Yes. And so every once in a while, the delegation from Florida, the lawmakers in Florida, they sort of like kick up a fuss and they say, we must make this daylight savings, we must make it permanent. And this always happens in the summer when we're all enjoying long sunny days. So yeah, that just happened here. It happened a few years ago here. Our Senate passed a similar measure. Everyone gets very excited about it. But this being the U.S., we usually face some kind of legislative gridlock, and then maybe nothing happens. And people seem to forget that we tried to do this like 50 years ago during the Nixon administration. They gave it a try for a year, and people got so upset about permanent daylight savings that they abandoned the effort. So who knows what will happen?
2: But Emily, I mean, the argument for this daylight saving thing is that because it's dark in the morning, people are are more likely to have car accidents. I mean, what kind of nonsense argument is that? Does that mean that people don't drive at night because I'm going to have an accident? I mean, Hong Kong had daylight saving and they got rid of it back in about, I don't know, 1970 something. I mean, there wasn't a sudden surge in the number of car accidents as a result of it. But ultimately, I find it very confusing, particularly if I am involved in the stock market. And I can't remember whether or not UK is open yet or not. And the UK and America have different times.
0: We miss it with the different months where we move. Yeah, those are
1: it's
0: absolutely
1: very confusing. When the BBC calls, I'm like, well, what time are you talking about? There's always sort of this arithmetic scramble.
0: So farmers and BBC presenters, we're on the other sides of those arguments. You're listening to Business Daily from the BBC World Service, where today we're taking stock with Emily Peck, writes about markets for Axios, co-hosts the Slate Money podcast. Emily joining us from New York, and David Kuo, co-founder, the Smart Investor based in Singapore. That time of the week then where we get the guys, heroes and villains. David, the durian, the price now collapsing for these things. So tell people about it and why.
2: Well, essentially, the durian is what we call the king of fruits here in Asia. And you either love it or you hate it. So therefore, this is both a hero and a villain at the same time. And if you want to, Will, you can actually wander down into Chinatown and there are some shops that will actually sell it. So what happened was that there was this oversupply of durians. There are two main states in Malaysia that produces durians. One is in Johor, one is in Pahang. And the durians ripened at the same time and they were just falling off the trees. And what happened was that there was this over harvesting of durians just because the temperature was right. And because there was this oversupply, durian prices fell to about $0 to $6 a kilo. Normally, they retail for about $30 a kilo. Wow. So that is what you would expect to pay because there was so much of this stuff. And because the shelf life is only about a couple of days, if they couldn't sell them at $6, they just literally gave them away and people could have free durian. So that was a hero. But for people who hate it, it was likened by somebody to eating strawberries and cream in a public lavatory.
0: Yes, it's supposedly got a very pungent smell, hasn't it? Emily, what have you gone for as a hero villain of the business week?
1: Well, the clear villain in the United States right now is a parasite called Cyclospora. Every summer, this parasite kind of shows up and causes cyclosporiasis. Anyways, an intestinal...
0: Easy for you to say, and I'm glad you went for it.
1: I tried. It's an intestinal illness caused by this parasite, and that's transmitted through food or water, typically like fresh fruits or vegetables. And we're seeing like a record number of cases right now, which has led to, in my view, unscientific tally, a record number of headlines in the U.S. using the word diarrhea, to the point where Merriam-Webster's tweeted how to spell it to help people, I guess. Yeah, so it's not good. Everyone's kind of freaking out. There's a lot of talk of like, I'm never eating salad again. Yeah. You know,
0: that and presumably kind of that has an impact on restaurants and all that kind of stuff as well. Let's see when this.
1: Yes, I think what we're watching, you know, in the Axios business team is sort of like sales at fast food. Taco Bell, for example, said it would stop using lettuce, things like that. You know, there are all these kinds of like fast casual salad places. Like, how's their business going? We're keeping an eye on all of that. Well, one good thing is that this isn't life threatening. It just causes a lot of sickness and unpleasantness. But so far, it's just we're seeing hospitalizations rise. But
0: if I was to sum up heroes and villains this week, then a lot of toilet talk. Listening to Taking Stock on Business Daily. Shall we stay in the US, Emily? But this is very much, okay, David, isn't it? A global issue too. New York, the first state to sort of step in on the explosion of data centers. Talk us through what the state government and Kathy Hochul, the governor, are doing, Emily.
1: Bottom line, it's a one-year moratorium on building data centers. People really dislike them in the United States right now. They've just become sort of the focal point for the unease over AI that David was kind of talking about, you know, earlier. Was it going to take our jobs? Things like that. But what we do know is when these data centers come to town, people's electric bills go up. They go up by quite a lot.
0: Because these things are guzzling energy and driving up the, you know, making the demand greater and all that kind of stuff.
1: Yes, yes, yes. And they're unsightly. They guzzle energy. There's questions about water use as well.
0: David, is that backlash similar in Asia? We're definitely starting to hear the first rumblings of it here in Europe.
2: Well, we did, in fact, have a moratorium on data centers here in Singapore. But what they resolved in the end was that if you're going to build a data center, you're going to have to generate your own electricity. And 50% of that electricity has to be green energy. So I think they kind of tried to appease both sides. But what I really found fascinating was that they don't employ a lot of people. And mm-hmm. So whilst you might have a huge investment in data center, they're not that many people inside. They only have a handful of people working in there. So is this going to be another jobs destruction industry whereby you build this data center, you put lots of money into it, and as Emily highlighted, you're going to push up energy costs for people, you're going to push up water costs if there is any water around that cools all of these supercomputers in there, but you're not going to have that many jobs. And so what are people going to do? Just stand and look at a data center?
1: It's really reflective of just the overall contradiction with AI, where it's so unequal. It's, you know, creating all this wealth for a very thin slice of people here in the U.S. The U.S. wants to stay competitive. It wants to help build out these companies. But, you know, regular people are like, okay, sure. What about me? Like, okay, I'm going to use this instead of Google, but how is it going to make my life better? I keep hearing it's going to take my job away. And it's hard to live with that contradiction.
2: You know, what we're hearing at the moment, Will, what seems to be happening in the economy right now is that it's running piping hot at one end, and then it's running stone cold at the other. And how can an economy like that possibly meet the needs of the people in the middle? And I think it's the people in the middle who are being caught right now, and they don't know what exactly is happening, particularly with AI. This is probably the most confusing, I think, time for not just investors like me, but I think just for the people in general to try and understand what is happening in the economy right now.
0: It's going to be a huge political issue. The data centers won in the midterm elections as well in the United States. And as I say, we're seeing it in lots of places around the world. I don't think, David, you're going to be eased next week by some of the earnings that we're going to get, because we're, as we were joking with Emily, neck deep in earnings season at the moment, and we get some of the biggest companies in the world, Alphabet among them, kind of leading the way in terms of the AI boom, in terms of the stock market. Are they the one you're watching out for next week?
2: Oh, almost certainly. I mean, I've got a list as long as my arm at the moment for companies that are likely, you know, to surprise me either positively or negatively. So some of the main ones that I'm looking at, we've got Canadian National Railway, which is going to be quite interesting. We've got Visa, we got MasterCard, we've got Starbucks, we've got loads of companies that are going to report.
0: Emily, you'd be busy next week with all this.
1: Is it always earnings season, or is that just my...
0: It'll be all shorter and shorter, like... don't they? I mean, we get a snapshot of Tesla. That could be an interesting one, couldn't it, next week?
1: Tesla is really interesting right now because now, like, Elon Musk's companies are competing with each other in the stock market, right? And it's not going super well.
0: Yeah, SpaceX back below the IPO price now.
1: And Tesla is interesting. It has been really struggling lately, especially the rise of Chinese EVs has been not the best news for Tesla.
0: Yeah, both them and a traditional player, General Motors, will give us a snapshot of that story. Perhaps Intel also next week as well, the chip maker. So loads for us to chat about when we regather for Taking Stock next week. Just about it from us for this week, though. Big thanks to the guys, Emily Peck from Axios and the Slate Money Podcast, and David Kuo of the Smart Investor in Singapore. Thanks so much for listening.
4: You are listening to the BBC World Service, and now Witness History with me, Ivana Davidovic. To mark 90 years since the start of the Spanish Civil War, we're going to tell the story of a young refugee who returned home to her country, which was on the brink of dictatorship.
5: Spain's atrocity-spangled civil war burns and butchers into its ninth week. Already it's estimated that 25,000 have been killed, but less than half of those have died on a battlefield. Night after night, all over Spain, men are torn from their weeping families, lined up and shot. Scores of cities, towns and villages have been bombarded and burnt.
4: The war was fought between the Republicans, who supported Spain's elected left-leaning government, and the Nationalists, a right-wing rebel coalition led by General Francisco Franco. While half a million refugees initially fled Franco's fascist forces, around half chose to come back while the war was still raging on. One of those returnees was 8-year-old Felisa Umbon San Vicente, from the village of Urduliz, next door to Bilbao, in the northern Basque country. It's an autonomous community in the western Pyrenees, straddling the Spanish-French border on the Bay of Biscay. It has its own ancient language, called Euskera. Felisa had already spent several months as a refugee in neighbouring France, when in 1937, her mum decided she'd rather bring her children back home.
6: Bilbao falls. At the feet of the conquering insurgents lies the capital of the Basque province. And as the tide of war rolls closer, inhabitants flee. And the victors enter. Their Carlist levies from the neighboring province of Navarre. Their Moors from across...
7: I was Basque. The Basque people didn't support Franco.
4: With Bilbao now under Franco's rule, little Felisa settled into a routine. But it was nothing like she had expected it to be.
7: I was supposed to start school before the war starts. And I was excited because I was going to go with my sister, so I didn't. And then when I came back and I went to school, all I did, we had to learn all the fascist songs. El Carasol, we had to sing with the hands like that.
8: With a raised hand.
7: With a raised hand.
8: Do you remember any of the songs still?
7: It's not the music. El Carasol con la camisa... all that, yeah. And then you finish, Viva Franco. Arriba España, Viva Franco. Yeah. So it wasn't nice.
4: While at school they loudly cheered, "Long live Franco, long live Spain," Felisa and her friends and family had to hide their Basque identity, and parents were scared to speak in front of their children.
7: We couldn't speak Basque. We couldn't even sing anything in Basque. We had to be careful. So you were told before you go out, do not talk about that. The grown-ups, they're never going to go in front of the children. We were sent out because they were afraid we were going to repeat things.
4: And the consequences of speaking carelessly could be deadly. People would be imprisoned, and some would never return, including Felisa's cousins.
7: They shoot him in front of the children because they were left-wing, and there were two brothers.
4: In this atmosphere of fear, people were even distrustful of their own community.
7: It was a lot because, so a lot of people, they were denouncing even neighbours for one thing or the other. They paid them.
8: So were there also Basque people that were working for the regime?
7: Yeah, of course. Yeah. In the Basque country, it was terrible. It was Franco.
8: Do you remember Franco ever visiting your town?
7: Well, Franco went once and the Basques didn't want him and he said he was going to make them suffer and he did. He never went back.
4: The political situation in Europe was also weighing heavily on everyone's minds. Just as their own civil war was ending, Spaniards were terrified of what was happening in the rest of Europe. Adolf Hitler's Nazi Germany accelerated its aggressive expansionism and racial persecution, culminating in the invasion of Poland in September.
5: The responsibility lies on the shoulders of one man. By his latest act of naked aggression, Hitler has committed a crime not only against Poland, but against the whole human race. Already German troops, guns and planes have crossed the Polish border to kill and to destroy.
7: I heard all about Churchill, Hitler, all those names they were completely all the time talking about. They were worried that they were going to start going in the war as well with them. We just finished one, we don't want another one. Everything was Russian. Terrible.
4: That rationing led to what became known as Los Años del Hambre, the hunger years.
7: I remember I was walking in Bilbao with my mother and I said, look, he's eating the bananas, the oranges and peel. And my mother told me off. It was a man picking up that and he was eating from the floor. So there were people hungry.
4: Felisa was one of the luckier ones, as her father got work abroad and managed to send money to his family, even for little luxuries.
7: And then when my father starts back again to normal, we have coffee, we have sugar from Cuba, we have everything. So my mother will be toasting the coffee in the house with all the windows closed.
8: Why did she keep all the windows closed?
7: Because she didn't want the neighbours to know she has coffee. When you have something, you can give to a neighbour or something, but you can't feed the whole world and you feel guilty. You are having and they are not having.
4: The Spanish Civil War ended in 1939 with a total victory of nationalist forces led by General Franco. It's estimated around 500,000 people died during the conflict. Looking back, what was living through all of that death and destruction like for Felisa?
7: Funny enough, I realize when I see the war and children, they go through hell and they don't cry. And that's what you do. You don't even cry. You know something is very wrong. And you know that crying is not going to give you peace or anything. You just keep quiet and watch. And I think that's what I did. Nothing else. Because you can see your parents, the grown-ups, everybody's worried. Everybody is nervous. Everybody else is not normal. Nothing is happening that's normal. And then you don't even miss the things you used to have. You just even forget, I think. You know, I didn't even think of my toys or nothing at all. So it's very strange how we behave in cases like that. It's very, very sad.
4: Felisa eventually moved to the UK, to London, in 1954, when she was 25. She was working as a nanny and then married and had children. Although when Franco died in 1975 and living under his rule was two decades behind her, she says she could hear celebrations all the way from Bilbao.
7: The people that have champagnes in the fridge waiting for him to die when he got ill. And the day he died, I don't know how many bottles of champagne they were drinking in the Basque Country.
4: Apart from a few years living in Paris, Felisa Umbon San Vicente, now Portelli, has made London her home for the past 70-odd years. She still lives independently at the age of 97. She was speaking to me, Ivana Davidovic, for Witness History.
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18: Good morning. President Trump declassified intelligence reports, he says, back up his claims about election fraud. A team of NPR reporters and editors have been going through them and found a lot of old info. It's Morning Edition from NPR News. As Trump was repeating baseless election claims in primetime, the U.S. was attacking bridges used by civilians in Iran. I'm Leila Fadel.
19: And I'm A. Martinez. It also destroyed infrastructure in a major Iranian port. Also, Secretary of State Marco Rubio wants dozens of countries to help with what he calls far-left terrorism, and how a brand of specialty repair tools inspired eternal devotion with some mechanics. It's Friday, July 17th. On this day in 1941, Joe DiMaggio did not get a hit, ending his 56-game streak. News is next.
20: Live from NPR News in Washington, I'm Dave Mattingly. Less than 4 months before the November midterm elections, President Trump delivered a primetime address last night where he once again questioned the results of past elections and raised concerns about future ones.
21: Every American deserves to know that when they cast their vote, that vote will be counted accurately in a system, and that is to make that system secure, one where cheating and interference are not just difficult, but virtually impossible. Unfortunately, the system we have today falls catastrophically short of that standard.
20: The president also described mail-in ballots as inherently corrupt. In his address, Trump did not provide evidence of widespread illegal voting in recent elections that would validate his persistent claims that elections are rigged. The White House says U.S. Customs and Border Protection will continue making traffic stops as part of their immigration enforcement efforts. This follows recent deadly shootings involving ICE in Texas and Maine. President Trump took to social media this week to support the continuation of traffic stops, as NPR's Kat Lonsdorf reports.
22: President Trump posted on social media that the vehicle stops must continue. Quote, "We cannot give up one of ICE's most important and effective crime-fighting tools," he wrote. The office of Senator Angus King, an independent from Maine, had confirmed to NPR on Tuesday that the Department of Homeland Security had planned to make the policy shift. But at a press briefing, White House Press Secretary Caroline Levitt told reporters that immigration enforcement agents are continuing with traffic stops and that guidance had been given to all field offices in the country. She said the White House and DHS are, quote, "on the same page." NPR reached out to DHS for clarity on the policy. It referred us to recent comments from the White House. Kat Lonsdorf, NPR News, Washington.
20: People in Venezuela continue digging out from last month's pair of powerful earthquakes that left widespread destruction and more than 4,800 people dead. As John Otis reports, the quakes have put the country's return to democracy on hold, and that's sparking protests.
23: These protesters in Caracas are calling on Venezuela's authoritarian regime to hold free elections. But President Delcy Rodriguez is ignoring their demands to focus on earthquake recovery. Her government has also blocked opposition leader Maria Corina Machado from returning to Venezuela. Before holding new elections, experts say that Venezuela must first reform its pro-regime electoral council and judicial system. Another challenge is reviving political parties. For NPR News, I'm John Otis in Caracas.
20: Wall Street futures are lower this morning. Dow futures are off 367 points. This is NPR News from Washington.
0: Before the U.S.-Iran war, about one-fifth of the world's oil passed freely through the Strait of Hormuz. Now Iran controls the strait and ship traffic is stalled. What precedent does that set for other waterways?
1: What now, the U.K. or Morocco claiming control over the Strait of Gibraltar, or Malaysia claiming control over the Balkan Strait?
0: I'm Elsa Chang. That's on All Things Considered from NPR News.
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0: It's Morning Edition from NPR News. I'm A. Martinez in Los Angeles, California.
1: And I'm Leila Fadel in Washington, D.C. For days, President Trump and his team have teased a bombshell announcement on election integrity.
0: Trump gave a primetime address on it last night, but election experts say the speech and the newly unclassified documents that came with it provided no new evidence of widespread fraud. Mostly, it was a rehash of facts and claims about America's voting system that were already known.
1: NPR voting correspondent Miles Parks has been up all night going through those documents, and he joins me now to talk through it. Hi, Miles.
2: Hey, good morning.
1: Good morning. Okay, so the president has been making false claims for almost 6 years now that the election he lost in 2020 was rigged. Last night, he gave a speech about voting integrity. Was it more of the same?
2: It was. I mean, he hit on a bunch of the themes that will sound really familiar to anyone who's heard the president over the last few years. The idea that voting machines can't be trusted. The idea that non-citizens are voting en masse in American elections. Shadowy schemes by foreign governments to try to influence voting, that sort of thing. But our team at NPR started looking through all of these documents that the White House published, and it's not really clear what is actually new here that impacts our understanding of the security of America's elections. I talked with Adrian Fontes after the speech. He's Arizona's top voting official. He's a Democrat. Here's how he described it.
3: I kind of felt a little bit cheated. I was expecting some kind of delicious bombshell that we might be able to investigate, but instead I got a rehash of the same grievance.
2: Fontes was struck by how closely all these classified documents aligned with what was already public about the 2020 election.
1: So tell us a little bit more, like, the details here. What's actually in these documents?
2: So, I mean, take the idea about America's voting systems being vulnerable to hacking, for instance. The president said Americans were blatantly lied to about the security of our election infrastructure. They're vulnerable, referring to the machines, and they're easily compromised. But the documents released really just lay out concerns with voting equipment that were already known.
1: Like what?
2: So in some places, it's just really old. Election administration is known to be chronically underfunded. And for the past 10 years, American adversaries have targeted it. In some cases, that's looked like actually trying to break into registration systems. In other cases, it's trying to influence American voters online. But there's no evidence anyone has ever actually changed votes. That is a critical distinction. I was talking about that with Susan Greenhall at the advocacy group Free Speech for People. For years, she has worked to shine a light on some of the same problems that Trump is now focusing on.
4: Two things can be true at the same time, that we have ignored vulnerabilities in our voting systems for a long time, and there is no evidence that the election was rigged in 2020, and everything that has been put forth purporting to provide that evidence always falls apart like a cheap suit.
2: You know, even with those vulnerabilities, the bottom line is that almost everyone in the United States votes on a paper ballot, and those paper ballots after the 2020 election were investigated and audited over and over again, and widespread fraud was never found.
1: Now, another topic that came up a lot was China. The president said the country had amassed hundreds of millions of voter records and worked to undermine his election campaign in 2020. Is that true?
2: It is, but it's also not really news. At the time, in 2020, the intelligence community publicly said that China did prefer Joe Biden in that election, although there was some disagreement over how much the country was willing to do to actually push him as a candidate. On the voter data, this is a great example of something that sounds really scary, but actually didn't really shock people who work in elections. A lot of voter roll data is already public, for instance, and easily accessible, and it was publicly known China has long been interested in accumulating this sort of information on American voters.
1: NPR's Miles Parks, thank you for that reporting, Miles.
2: Thank you.
1: There are also the politics of President Trump's speech.
0: Yeah, the president continues to face low approval. The war in Iran is ramping back up, and economic conditions are not really improving.
1: Here to walk us through those politics is NPR senior political correspondent Tamara Keith. Hi, Tam.
5: Good morning.
1: Good morning. Why is the president renewing his claims that U.S. elections are not secure or that the system lacks integrity?
5: President Trump has questioned the fairness of every election going back at least to 2016, an election he won. Now we're in another election year. The courts have blocked his executive actions to change election administration, and he has tried every lever he can to push Congress to pass the Save America Act, which would, among other things, require proof of citizenship to vote. He even recently refused to sign a big, popular, bipartisan bill addressing the cost of housing in, quote, protest about the Save America Act. That didn't move the needle. So last night, he commanded the national airwaves in a way that only a president can, to once again push for it.
6: Addressing this crisis of election security demands that Congress must pass the Save America Act. How easy is that to do unless you want to cheat? The only reason you wouldn't do it is you want to cheat.
1: Okay, that's the president making that claim, doing a call to action. How likely is that to affect the Save America Act's chances of passage?
5: It doesn't have the vote it needs to pass in the Senate. Yes, Republicans control that chamber, but it can't get past a filibuster without Democratic votes. And even if Republicans tried procedural moves to get around the filibuster, it doesn't look like there's enough Republican support to pass this either. And here's the thing. This is an election year, and there are a lot of Republicans on the ballot who would much rather focus on the issue voters repeatedly say is most important to them, the cost of living.
1: Did the president speak to those affordability concerns?
5: Very briefly, he went through sort of our greatest hits reel of the first 18 months back in office. No tax on tips, a blockbuster stock market. There was a brief mention of a recent inflation report that showed some improvement. He said very little about the war with Iran, which has driven up prices. And if you just step back here, it's remarkable. If you told me the president was going to give an address to the nation from the White House this week, a week where the Iran ceasefire broke down and he has ordered nightly bombing raids on Iranian targets, the assumption would be that he needed to address this escalation. But that is not what he did.
1: Wow. Should we expect Trump to keep talking about this elections?
5: Yes. I mean, he's still talking about 2020. The phrase he used in that clip we played, unless you want to cheat, is the president of the United States laying the groundwork to say that the elections this fall, where Republicans are widely expected to take losses, won't be fair. He talked a lot about vulnerabilities in the system, but didn't offer any proof that they'd been exploited. But it doesn't take finding a smoking gun to sow doubts and potentially depress voter turnout. And that might be self-defeating. Trump needs voters who often sit out midterms but show up for him to vote in big numbers for Republican members of Congress not named Trump.
1: NPR's Tamara Keith, thank you so much for that reporting.
5: You're welcome.
1: At least two people have died and hundreds have been rescued in catastrophic flooding in Texas this week.
0: This is the second year in a row that Texas's Hill Country has flooded. Just over a year ago, 130 people died over the 4th of July weekend, including children and counselors from a summer camp.
1: Chelsea Zhu is a reporter with member station KUT in Austin, and she joins me now. Good morning, Chelsea.
7: Good morning.
1: So tell us about what's been going on across the state.
7: So the major flooding we've seen has been a culmination of several days of very heavy rain across large parts of Texas, especially the South Central region. Some storms have been slow moving, dropping heavy rain in some of the same areas that have already seen a lot of rain in the days before, which has made flooding more likely. Some towns have seen as much as 20 inches of rain or more since the start of the week. The weather has also been unpredictable. There was even a tornado that touched down in San Antonio on Wednesday. Here's what Chief Nim Kidd with the Texas Division of Emergency Management had to say yesterday as the state prepared for another round of storms.
8: The way that this weather pattern is setting up is difficult for the models that the meteorologists use to tell us exactly where it's going to fall and exactly how much is going to fall.
1: Now, there's been more rain this year than last year, but it's really heartening to see that there have been so fewer deaths, right? What's different?
7: It's hard to say for sure right now since we're still assessing the damage, but a few different things could contribute to that. One is, again, that it's been a full week of rain for some of these places that has built up to this severe flooding, so people have been able to see this develop over days. I also think people across the state are more aware of the risks after the deadly floods last year. People might be paying more attention to severe weather alerts when they're sent out and things like shelter in place or evacuation orders. And after last year, Texas lawmakers also made it a priority to pass flood safety measures, some of which are already in effect. That includes new flood warning sirens in the region and updated emergency plans for summer camps.
1: What are the people in flooded areas saying about their experiences?
7: Many of my colleagues went out yesterday talking to people during the flooding, and it was inevitable that last year's flooding was front and center in people's minds. Here's Claudio Castillo. He says he's lived in the hill country for most of his life. In the tape, you can hear the Guadalupe River rushing in the background.
9: It's sad. It's just like a desert. It hits you. You know, it hits you pretty hard, especially when you go right by Camp Mystic. You know, something happened pretty bad there.
7: He's talking about the girls' summer camp, where 25 campers and two counselors died in the flooding last year. He also mentioned that it feels like flooding has been happening more often, which is true at a broader level because of climate change, which scientists say has made record-breaking rain much more likely in the U.S. and has contributed to more frequent and severe flooding. That said, as we get to the end of the week, the National Weather Service is forecasting that the heavy rain will start to move out of these flooded areas, so we may be transitioning from search and rescue to recovery over the next couple of days.
1: Chelsea Zhu is a reporter with member station KUT in Austin. Thank you, Chelsea.
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1: Stardate July 17th. There are no traffic signals in lunar orbit, and for the most part, they're not needed, at least not yet. Only about a dozen spacecraft are circling the moon, but every once in a while, they can pass dangerously close to each other, and that triggers a red alert, a warning to the operators of both craft. It might sound surprising that there's ever any kind of problem. There's a lot of space around the moon. But many of the spacecraft follow similar orbits. Many of them orbit from pole to pole, allowing them to study the entire lunar surface. And there's no system for tracking the second-by-second locations of the orbiters. Instead, NASA engineers, with a project called MADCAP, track the orbital elements of every craft in orbit around the Moon and Mars, a set of details that includes altitude, the angle of the orbit, and much more. Computers constantly plot the motions of every craft for which they have those details. If it looks like there might be a dangerously close encounter, the alert goes out. Operators of the conflicting missions then get together to find a solution. Overall, the number of alerts is small, but in December 2024, it jumped to more than 20. And with more lunar missions scheduled, we can expect more red alerts in the years ahead. The crescent moon is in the west as darkness falls. The brilliant planet Venus, the evening star, is close to the right. Today's program was made possible by Mercer Caverns in Calaveras County in California's historic gold country. More information at mercercaverns.net. For the McDonald Observatory, I'm Billy Henry.
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0: 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I'm Leila Fadel.
3: And Amy Martinez. Hundreds of people have paid their respects to the man shot and killed by an ICE officer in Houston. The family of Lorenzo Salgado Araujo held a service and a public visitation Thursday night. Here's Michael Atkinson from member station Houston Public Media.
4: It's a five-minute drive from where Lorenzo Salgado Araujo died to the funeral home where he was remembered as something of a martyr. Brenny Rodriguez was in the crowd outside.
5: When is it going to be enough for the government?
4: Rodriguez moved to Houston from El Salvador 18 years ago. In Salgado Araujo, she saw her own father, who died earlier this year.
5: We come here wanting a better future for us, for our future generations, and it's so sad that this is how things have to end when we are the backbone of this country.
4: In recent days, many Latinos in Houston have said similar. Salgado Araujo was a 52-year-old father of three from Mexico who had been living in the United States for decades without permanent legal status, according to his family. Last Tuesday, during a traffic stop, ICE has said Salgado Araujo weaponized his vehicle, though the other passengers in the car dispute that. His killing has galvanized the Latino community here.
6: We need to get Houston back.
4: Catherine Danas has lived in the Houston area most of her life. She says she came to the funeral
6: because of my skin color, because I have two sons that I worry about. That's why I'm here, to show face and show up. And it's not easy to do. We live in fear because of what's going on.
4: Reporters were not allowed inside the public visitation. Guests who attended said Salgado Araujo's construction equipment was on display, as were soccer jerseys for Mexican teams with the name El Salgado on them. One guest compared this open casket visitation to that of Emmett Till's, the black teenager lynched in Mississippi in the 1950s. Lupe Ochoa knew Salgado Araujo's son, Ronaldo Salgado, from high school.
5: Call him Ronnie. I've always known him as that.
4: Seeing her old friend speak out against his father's killing in a national spotlight has been surreal for her.
5: He always fought for what was right, and that always inspired us as a friend group.
4: Elmer Romero sees himself in Ronaldo and the other Salgado Araujo children.
7: Because I was at that age when my father was murdered.
4: Romero, a Salvadoran, says his father was killed during the Salvadoran Civil War. He said he offered Salgado Araujo's sons a message of encouragement at Thursday's funeral.
7: And, you know, I say to the boys in Spanish, fuerza para la lucha. You know, fuerza para la lucha. That's what we need.
4: That is, in English, he told them strength for the fight. For NPR News, I'm Michael Atkinson in Houston.
0: U.S. factories are dealing with on-again, off-again tariffs, inflation, and cranky customers. Some are thriving in spite of all that. This week, the head of Chicago's Federal Reserve Bank visited one of those success stories. NPR's Scott Horsley tagged along.
8: 8 times a year, the Federal Reserve puts out a summary of what its regional banks are hearing from businesses around the country. The latest edition, which came out this week, notes that because people are holding on to vehicles longer, spending on car repair is on the rise. 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
12: That's got to feel good to say, hey, we got it. Right. Here's the thing you needed.
8: Snap-on makes 80% of the tools it sells in the U.S. domestically, so it's relatively insulated from tariffs. 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Other companies do a much bigger volume of business with a much narrower product line, but Pinchuk says specialization is what makes Snap-on so profitable. And the company has deliberately avoided marketing its tools to the general public.
9: If there's a rule in Snap-on that's irrevocable, it's thou shalt not sell to do-it-yourself people, because it undermines the cachet of the brand. People use Snap-on tools to declare to the world they're doing something special.
5: The Strait of Hormuz is open.
8: That's instilled a lot of brand loyalty in generations of mechanic customers. They're often introduced to Snap-on tools while in technical school or working as an apprentice. Some even have their ashes stored in a miniature Snap-on toolbox. 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
12: They scratch a very, very specific itch. They create a little socket that can slide in, and so you wouldn't have to take the whole thing apart to just get that bolt off. It's fun to see. This is where productivity growth comes from.
8: Not only has Snap-on found a way to make things profitably in the U.S., it's also helping to make its mechanic customers more efficient at fixing things when they break down. Scott Horsley, NPR News, Kenosha, Wisconsin.
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13: 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I'm A.J. Jones, filling in this morning for Tina Sawyer.
14: The Strait of Hormuz is open, then closed, then open. As the U.S. expands strikes on Iran, Vice President Vance says Israel is thwarting peace talks. What happens now? Plus, a new EU plan to help Gaza recover, and Argentina and Spain are set for the World Cup final. The International Friday News Roundup next time on 1A.
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1: In future voting, NPR's Danielle Kurtzleben has more.
2: Trump has spread disinformation and lies about elections for years. He's often said with no evidence that he won in 2020, when in fact Joe Biden did. Multiple reviews have found that that wasn't the case. And to be clear, he didn't actually attempt to lay out evidence for that. He focused on alleged vulnerabilities in the system and some specific issues, such as fraud in one voter registration operation in Michigan.
1: The White House has released a series of documents the president says reveals what he calls shocking vulnerabilities in the country's election infrastructure less than 4 months before the November midterms. U.S. Central Command says American forces have carried out another round of airstrikes against Iran. It says Navy ships, fighter jets, and drones hit dozens of Iranian targets. It was the sixth straight night of attacks. Former Manchester Mayor Andy Burnham will become Britain's next prime minister on Monday, replacing Keir Starmer. Today, he's expected to become leader of Britain's governing Labour Party at a special conference. Burnham returned to Parliament a month ago when he won a special election. He'll be Britain's 59th prime minister. This is NPR News.
3: I'm A.J. Jones with WCMU News. Good morning. A federal judge has ordered the Trump administration to restore grants largely helping Black, Indigenous, and immigrant farmers. Earlier this year, the U.S. Department of Agriculture canceled the $300 million Increasing Land Capital and Market Access Program, which funded 49 projects across the U.S. A preliminary injunction reinstated 24 of those grants, including in Michigan. In South Texas, the nonprofit Hope for Small Farm Sustainability is set to get back a $7.5 million grant. Founder Diana Garcia Padilla says the organization has stretched dollars and let go of staff, and the money will allow it to help farmers in their community.
4: Because we're spending monies that if we don't get them back, we don't have anything. So it's like a lottery for me.
3: She says the U.S. is short on farmers, and it's a hard business, so programs that help new producers are important. Wild weather took a toll on some of Michigan's fruit crops this year. Leanne Town reports on what this means for the peach and cherry crops in parts of the state.
5: An extended stretch of bitter cold in January damaged peach buds in some orchards, leaving some farms with fewer peaches than normal. Michigan State University Extension fruit educator Derek Plaskowski says the damage varied widely from farm to farm.
6: Many of the farms do have peaches, and they will be opening. Many of them will be opening for you pick for peaches, but many of them will also be picking fruit for just for their own markets.
5: Cherry growers faced a different challenge. Plaskowski says spring frost damaged blossoms, reducing both tart and sweet cherry yields this year. He recommends checking with local farms before making the trip. I'm Leanne Town.
3: Air quality alerts is in effect for the entire state of Michigan for today and extended through tonight. Otherwise today, mid-Michigan will be sunny and hot with highs in the low 90s. Further north, partly sunny with a chance of showers at midday. Highs there in the mid-70s to low 80s, 24 Celsius. Some lingering smoke, lingering statewide. 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It's 5:33.
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8: 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I'm Martinez in Los Angeles, California.
9: And I'm Leila Fadel in Washington, D.C. Good morning. There's been another escalation in the week of strikes between the U.S. and Iran. The U.S. hit bridges and a tower at an important Iranian port Thursday night, Eastern Time. NPR's Jane Arraf has been

0: following developments and joins us from Jordan. Good morning, Jane.
1: Good morning, Layla.
0: So what happened overnight?
1: Well, President Trump has been threatening to strike Iranian bridges and power plants this week if Iran didn't return to negotiations. And last night and this morning, U.S. airstrikes hit 6 bridges in Iran's southern Hormuzgan province. That province faces the Strait of Hormuz, that key oil waterway. Iranian state TV says at least 7 people were killed there, and it also reports attacks on power infrastructure. Those U.S. attacks also collapsed a tower at an Iranian port at the Gulf of Oman, according to state media. And Pete Hegseth, the U.S. Secretary of Defense, circulated an image of a collapsed tower there that had previously circulated on social media. The U.S. military, Layla, says it struck dozens of Iranian military targets. And it says those attacks were meant to degrade Iranian military capabilities. But CENTCOM didn't mention the bridges. And as you know, attacks on infrastructure with wide civilian use under international law under some circumstances could be considered a war crime.
0: Yeah. How did Iran respond?
1: Well, they retaliated by striking U.S. and other targets in the Gulf, as well as in Jordan and Iraq. In the Kurdistan region of Iraq, there were 8 Kurdish opposition fighters killed. Both Iran and Iran-backed Iraqi militias have been targeting that region. And attacks in other places included Qatar, which has acted as a mediator, Bahrain, Kuwait, and Oman. And oddly, Iran says it attacked a remote U.S. forces base in southeastern Syria, causing casualties and damage. Now, that base, the Al-Tanf base, was where the U.S. announced it had pulled out forces in February. There's no comment from the U.S. military, and it's unclear whether they're reusing that base.
0: What effect are all of these attacks having on shipping?
1: Well, oil prices are certainly up this morning, and that means they're up about 10% over the past week. That's a concern, of course, for consumers and politicians. Trump, in a speech about election fraud last night, alleged election fraud, devoted a brief line to Iran. Here's what he said.
2: We are likewise winning big in Iran, and you will see the fruits of that labor very, very shortly. America is back and doing really well.
1: Now, Iran says that no oil or gas will go through the Strait of Hormuz until the attacks stop. And the U.S. has deployed 50,000 troops in the region, partly to enforce a naval blockade. But tracking agencies show tanker traffic in that strait has fallen to almost nothing. And if that weren't bad enough, Yemen's Houthi rebels are threatening close yet another waterway, the Bab al-Mandab, which is another important shipping channel if Saudi attacks continue in Yemen.
0: So the ceasefire agreement from about a month ago over?
1: Pretty much collapsed, yep. But Vice President Vance says diplomacy is still a tool. Just have to get back to the table.
0: NPR's Jane Arraf. Thank you, Jane.
1: Thank you.
3: The Trump administration is asking about 60 countries for help with what it calls an urgent threat, far-left terrorism. Leaders from those countries met in Washington yesterday with Trump officials. NPR's domestic extremism correspondent Odette Youssef was there. So, Odette, we all know about the threat that radical jihadists have posed to this country. And in recent years, there's been a greater attention to violence coming from the far right. What about the far left?
4: Well, if we look at the last 50 years, there was once a time when the far left was responsible for a huge portion of political violence in the U.S., and that was in the 1970s. You know, you had groups like the Weather Underground and the Black Liberation Army, for example, that were implicated in bombing plots and the murders of police, among other things. But in the decades after that, things changed. The data have consistently shown that Islamist extremism and right-wing extremism have accounted for a far larger share of violence than the left wing. But at the convening yesterday led by the State Department, its head, Marco Rubio, said that, in fact, left-wing terrorism is and has been the top threat.
5: Even today, the very idea that far-left terrorism could be a serious threat is treated as a right-wing fever dream, or worse, as a dangerous fascist conspiracy. It's treated this way by many in the press, by many in academia and our universities, and by many of our legacy institutions.
4: Now, A, many people that I speak with in the field of counterterrorism do not dismiss far-left terrorism as a right-wing fever dream. Many say that it could become resurgent and that law enforcement should take it seriously. But none of them say that they are aware of data that show any kind of parity with the deadliness that we've seen from far-right or Islamist terrorist attacks.
3: Then the summit, what was the State Department trying to accomplish with that?
4: Well, Rubio framed this as a sort of reboot of the international coalition that came together after the 9/11 attacks to fight Islamist extremism. But this time, the focus is the far left. You know, I think one of the things that many are wondering is to what extent can the administration show that there is, in fact, a well-funded transnational network of organized far left groups and that any such network is connected to violent terrorism. I spoke with Jacob Ware about this. He's a counterterrorism expert based at Georgetown University.
6: I have not seen much evidence that there is a transnational far-left movement, in large part because, unlike the far-right, individuals on the far-left tend to be more concerned with their own communities, with economic issues or government overreach in their own communities. So they tend to have more hyper-local organizing.
3: All right, so Odette, then what's your sense about where things go from here?
4: Well, yesterday, the State Department announced new visa restrictions against foreigners who may be connected to far-left terrorism. But there is also concern, A, that this focus on the far-left could ultimately create risk for U.S. citizens, too. You know, the administration has said it will be designating more overseas groups as far-left terrorists. And the reason some are wary about that is it widens the pool of foreign terrorist organizations that prosecutors can tie to people or organizations that may be involved in movements here in the U.S. that are on the left. And the legal consequences for material support to terrorists are very high.
3: All right, that's NPR's Odette Youssef. Thank you very much.
4: Thank you.

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1: And you're listening to Morning Edition on WCMU, news, culture, and stories that matter for Central and Northern Michigan. I'm AJ Jones, filling in today for Tina Sawyer. Coming up, the 1994 World Cup is credited with sparking a boom of interest in soccer in the United States, from youth leagues to the initial formation of MLS. And now, the league says 2026 will create another boom. The details in about 10 minutes on WCMU. Stick around.
2: Later today on This American Life, when a beloved tree was mysteriously cut down in a national park in Britain, people across the country called it slaughter.
3: They said things like, "R.I.P. beautiful tree, I wish I'd got to meet you."
2: But the suspect could not care less. My understanding, he said, was that it was just a tree. The very serious and entirely ridiculous criminal trial over a murdered tree later today.
1: This American Life, this evening at 8. Air quality alerts are in effect for the entire state of Michigan today, extended through tonight. Expect sunny and hot temperatures otherwise in mid-Michigan. Further north, partly sunny with a chance of showers at midday. Highs there in the mid-70s to low 80s, 24 Celsius. For tonight, widespread smoke will continue. Mid-Michigan can expect clouds, lows in the low 70s. Further north, a chance of showers and thunder, lows in the low 60s. 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
0: Good morning, Amy Martinez. A New York artist found a way to give fans a piece of Taylor and Travis's wedding at Madison Square Garden. Kind of. He picked up trash near MSG after the ceremony, bottle caps, straws, and even a single AirPod, sealed them in little display cubes, and sold 50 of them online for $25 a piece. To be clear, the items were found outside of the barriers surrounding the wedding venue. I guess one city's trash is really another man's treasure. It's Morning Edition.
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5: 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I'm Leila Faldin.
0: And I'm A. Martinez.
6: No one could stand between me and home. Not even the gods.
0: Christopher Nolan's film, The Odyssey, is here, and some theaters started selling tickets for opening weekend a year ago. Now screenings as early as 3 a.m. are available. NPR critic Glenn Weldon avoided the 3 a.m. rush. He got to see it earlier this week. Glenn, there aren't too many directors, I guess, that people would trust with an epic story like this, but Christopher Nolan probably is on that list. How has he told this tale?
7: Well, I mean, this is pretty terrific. It delivers. It does exactly what it sets out to do. It transports you, right? I mean, this is old school Hollywood cinema. And I didn't have your confidence. I was worried when it was announced that Christopher Nolan was making The Odyssey. My take was this guy, because as a filmmaker, yeah, he's given to a certain amount of spectacle. But this is the guy who likes to keep things really grounded and tactile and practical. And, you know, I think he's famously disinclined to the more, emotive, expressionistic aspects of the human experience, stuff like wonder and awe and fantasy. That's not his wheelhouse. This is the guy, let's remember, who made the Batmobile look like, you know, a giant military doorstop. I was worried. I was worried he's going to make it all serious and dour and gray and take out the magic, take out the gods and monsters. And let's be real. If you take out the gods and monsters from The Odyssey, all you're left with is a story about a deadbeat dad who goes out for a pack of smokes and keeps driving. It's boring. Yeah. Yep. You need the gods and monsters. They're here. They're on the call sheet. They are bringing everything they need to. They're doing it with this epic sweep and grandeur on a huge Hollywood budget. This movie is made to get butts in seats and keep them there for 3 hours. And this is a time when I think both audiences and certainly the theater industry need something epic.
0: Wow. All right. So Matt Damon plays Odysseus. How did he do? Is he kind of just Jason Bourne in sandals and a weirdo helmet?
7: Well, let me put it this way. In the poem, Odysseus really has only one trait. He is cunning. He is sly. He's full of guile. Matt Damon, fine actor, not my go-to guy for guile. You go to him for like two-fisted stand-up guy solidness, stolidness, right? But it works here because Nolan has turned Odysseus into a pretty conventional Hollywood action hero with an uber-conventional Hollywood narrative arc that involves processing guilt and remorse. And that's what Matt Damon can do, and he does it here. I mean, you know, this is not Homer's Odyssey. The classical scholars are going to get their togas in a bunch, but this is Nolan's Odyssey, and it works.
0: Now, you mentioned before how Christopher Nolan has a very particular way of making movies, and in this case, filming movies. So talk about his process and how it changes the viewing experience.
7: Well, he filmed this using IMAX cameras entirely because he wanted it to be as big as possible and make it for the big screen and be as clear as possible. Every inch of the frame is crystal clear, and that's required a lot of logistical innovation. He had to build boxes around the IMAX cameras because they're so loud that you couldn't hear dialogue. This is not digital AI slop. There is one scene I'm thinking of in particular involving the witch Circe, which you think, well, this has to be CGI, but it is entirely done with practical effects and puppets and camera placement. And epic films like this one can get away from even the best directors, but this guy shows up prepared. He knows exactly what he wants. And that commitment we talked about earlier to the tactile and to the practical, that serves him really well here because it gives all the fantastic elements of the film a real weight, a solidness, a reality, which is exactly what you cannot get with CGI and digital effects. That's something that's been missing from movies for a long time now.
0: All right, that's Glenn Weldon, and he provides his own epic analysis about the Odyssey on the NPR podcast Pop Culture Happy Hour. Glenn, thanks a lot.
7: Thank you.

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1: And you're listening to Morning Edition on WCMU, your connection to Michigan and the world. I'm AJ Jones, phone in today for Tina Sawyer. Coming up, a White House official who operated President Trump's teleprompter has been accused of illegally profiting off of insider information.
2: He could see what words were in Trump's scripted speech, so then he could go onto a betting site like Kalshi and place correct wagers on what Trump would say or not say.
1: 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Stick around.
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1: 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Thank you. Air quality alerts are in effect for the entire state of Michigan for today and extended through tonight. Looking outside, it is 59 in Mount Pleasant and the Tri-Cities. It's 57 in Big Rapids. It's 61 in Oscoda and in Gaylord. 61 on Mackinac Island. 63 in Petoskey and Alpena. 59 in Traverse City. 55 in Cadillac. It's 5:51. 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
0: 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I'm A. Martinez.
4: And I'm Leila Fadel. The Men's World Cup final is this weekend in New Jersey. The U.S. hosted the 94 World Cup, too. Back then, World Cup fever in the U.S. led millions of children to sign up for youth soccer. It put the sport on TV for the first time for many American viewers, and it led directly to the creation of Major League Soccer. With our colleagues at Planet Money, NPR's Becky Sullivan looked into how MLS is bringing in a new generation of fans.
5: For the past 5 weeks, a bar near downtown Chicago has had new life as one of the biggest World Cup watch parties in the country. It's a massive space. In the middle of the patio stands what basically looks like a giant arena jumbotron with games on all four sides. For the biggest matches, more than 1,000 people have packed in to watch. This is the doing of the Chicago Fire, the MLS club here in Chicago. There's team merch and sign-up sheets. They've brought players by to sign autographs. It's all one big pitch to people who've never come to a Fire game before. Tag along to watch the World Cup, and maybe you'll end up feeling like this.
6: I've never seen a game, but I want to go now.
7: Yeah, I guess I would go.
8: Yes, I would definitely be interested in going to a game.
5: Getting fans like these three, Gina Santiano, Anna Gonzalez, and Vanessa Bettino, to come out to an MLS game, that's the goal. Not just for the Fire, but for all of Major League Soccer. The question was, how to do it? An especially tricky question for Chicago, which did not host any World Cup games.
9: We had a decision to make, and one was just kind of to bury our head in the sand and just watch on TV like everyone else, or the other one was to really rally behind it, put some dollars behind it.
5: This is Dave Baldwin, the team's president of business operations. Diehard fans of the sport already follow professional soccer, so the team's strategy was to give more casual sports fans a taste of the Fire game day experience.
9: I sort of compare converting non-soccer fans to soccer fans to my experience when I go shopping at Costco, which is I never knew that I needed 800 teriyaki meatballs, but I was walking through the line, I had a chance to sample it, and I said, oh my gosh, this is amazing, and I go buy one of those giant boxes.
5: 22 MLS teams are doing a promotion called First Match on Us, where they give away free tickets to first-time attendees. The idea being, get them in the door, show them a good time, then the next thing you know, they'll buy their own tickets, pick up a shirt and a scarf, start watching games on TV.
10: Hey, Leo, can we kick it?
11: Sí, dale.
5: This commercial is part of an 8-figure marketing campaign MLS rolled out this week called Thanks World, We'll Take It From Here. The centerpiece of the ad is, who else? Lionel Messi, the 39-year-old global star who captains the Argentina national team. 3 years ago, Messi left behind Europe's top leagues to join the MLS club Inter Miami, a blockbuster move that has already paid serious dividends for the league, says MLS Chief Business Officer Camilo Durana.
7: There was a lot of people that thought he was coming here to retire, and it's been the opposite. Rarely do you see him getting subbed off. He wants to play the 90 minutes. He's intense. He wants to win. And I think that's carried into the World Cup.
5: This is important because there's another big audience MLS is targeting with this World Cup, the players. Durana says Messi's performance shows you don't lose a step by coming to MLS. Also, the league worked really hard to make its stadiums and training facilities part of the World Cup hosting plan to show them off to visiting teams, almost like a recruiting visit. If more quality international players join the league, that could change the perception for players and fans that MLS is a tier or two below Europe.
7: Major League Soccer players scored 10 goals in the group stage. And so I think that validates everything that we're doing, and it shows the quality that we have on the MLS pitch.
5: Messi scored 6 of those 10 group stage goals. He has since added 2 more in the knockout games. Now, on Sunday, Major League Soccer's biggest star will play on the sport's biggest stage, the World Cup final. What better advertisement than that? Becky Sullivan, NPR News, Chicago.
0: For tens of thousands of people on the Chesapeake Bay, summer means catching and eating blue crabs. NPR's Frank Langfitt recently tried his hand with the help of a local crabber.
12: So it's a little after 5 o'clock in the morning here along the Chesapeake Bay. The sun is not up yet, and we're heading out to catch some crabs.
13: My name is Jack Torney.
12: Torney's 23. Crabs commercially near Annapolis and likes to head out early to claim the best spots. Torney catches crabs on what's called a trot line.
13: What is on the lines is fresh razor clams. This is some of the best bait there is for catching Maryland blue crabs.
12: Torney drops a line the length of 8 football fields into the brown, brackish water. A half hour later, we're pulling the line up on a roller along the side of the boat. Little mesh bags of bait surface every 16 feet. Sometimes with crabs attached. So Jack is steering with his left hand, and in his right is a mesh net. And what he does is he dips it into the water and catches the crab before the crab can release from the bait. The bay and its tidal tributaries stretch more than 11,000 miles. People crab recreationally all over the shoreline. They use metal cages called crab pots, but trot lining is much more fun. You catch the crabs one by one.
13: So if you'd like to dip this line?
12: Sure, let's try it. Torney hands me the net. We stare at the surface, waiting for the white flash of the crab's belly as it emerges from the water.
13: Right there, the big one.
12: Oh! I missed it. I was too slow.
13: A little too slow, but also you didn't dig deep enough under him.
12: I did not go deep enough to get him. The line moves fast. Crabs have great vision and can drop off quickly. Torney coaches me. He says sometimes you have to dip the net 3 feet below the surface to catch them.
13: Right there, that's a crab.
12: Oh!
13: I got him.
12: Yeah, I finally went deeper like you told me to.
13: You just got to go deep underneath of him.
12: I just got him. When I caught him, you couldn't even see him. He was so far down in the water. It was so murky.
13: Let me speed up this a tad.
12: I got him.
13: That's a doubler. Yeah.
12: Awesome. I have no idea what a doubler is. Turns out it's a male crab carrying a female underneath. This is fun. I really love this part of it. I love the hunting for the crabs.
13: I agree. That's one of my favorite parts, too.
12: Part of it, I wasn't...
13: Right there.
12: Got him. We continue down the line. I get faster, dig deeper. Oh, he's pretty big. That's a jumbo.
13: Right there.
12: Oh. After 10 minutes, I'm already tired, but I've also brought in a dozen crabs. Frank Langfitt, NPR News, on the Chesapeake Bay.
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1: The governor, the legislature, and the issues shaping Michigan. 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
0: Good morning. President Trump's speech about election fraud did not have evidence of illegal voting. NPR's Tam Keith sees Trump laying the groundwork for calling the midterms unfair if Republicans lose. It's Morning Edition from NPR News. The ex-wife of the ICE officer who killed a man in Maine says he abused her and after the shooting asked her not to talk about it. I'm Amy Martinez.
4: And I'm Leila Fadel. She does talk about trying to warn people about him for decades. Also, Texas's Hill Country has flooded for the second year in a row. Lessons from last year may have saved lives. And what's different in the new cholesterol drug approved by the FDA? It's Friday, July 17th. On this day in 1902, Willis Carrier came up with designs that would lead to the first air conditioning system. The news is next.
22: Live from NPR News in Washington, I'm Windsor Johnston. President Trump used a primetime address last night to put election security at the center of his midterm message. He once again urged Congress to pass the Save America Act, which would require voters to show proof of citizenship. NPR's Miles Parks reports the White House also released declassified documents that says support the president's claims of voting irregularities and foreign interference in the 2020 election.
23: He hit on a bunch of the themes that will sound really familiar to anyone who's heard the president over the last few years. The idea that voting machines can't be trusted. The idea that non-citizens are voting en masse in American elections. Shadowy schemes by foreign governments to try to influence voting, that sort of thing. But our team at NPR started looking through all of these documents that the White House published, and it's not really clear what is actually new here that impacts our understanding of the security of America's elections.
22: That's NPR's Miles Parks reporting. In a speech from the White House, President Trump also accused China of interfering in the 2020 election. That drew immediate backlash from the Chinese embassy in Washington. Ashish Valentine reports Beijing says it does not interfere in other countries' internal affairs.
24: In a statement issued to CBS News and CNN ahead of the president's primetime speech on election interference, Beijing's embassy denied allegations it had interfered with the American democratic process. It notes that, quote, elections are an internal matter of the U.S. and that China has never and will never interfere in the presidential elections of the U.S. President Trump alleged that China gained access to information on 220 million voters during the 2020 election, calling it the largest compromise of election data in history. The National Intelligence Council publicly assessed that China did not attempt to interfere with technical aspects of the election, like vote counting. For NPR News, I'm Ashish Valentine in Taipei.
22: The partner of the Colombian national that was shot and killed by an ICE officer in Maine this week spoke publicly for the first time on Thursday. R.A. Snyder from Maine Public reports.
25: Speaking with an interpreter at a press conference in the city of Biddeford, Carolina Rojas Alvarez said Juan Sebastian Duran Guerrero's life revolved around the couple's 3-year-old daughter.
26: Recuerdo que siempre la miraba y decía, está muy grande y hermosa. Y se le salían las lágrimas. Él vivía por ella.
27: I remember he would always look at her and say, she's getting so big and beautiful. And the tears would come to his eyes. He lived for her.
25: Now, Rojas Alvarez says she doesn't have the strength to tell her daughter that her dad isn't coming back. Duran Guerrero was not the person ICE agents were looking for on Monday, according to Maine's independent senator, Angus King. For NPR News, I'm Ari Snyder in Portland, Maine.
22: This is NPR.
1: I'm A.J. Jones with WCMU News. Good morning. Smoke from Canadian wildfires has settled in the state, creating unhealthy and hazardous conditions throughout Michigan. Experts say Michiganders should not participate in physical activity outdoors and avoid being outside as much as possible. N95 masks and putting ACs in cars and homes in recirculation mode can help prevent inhalation of harmful chemicals. Medical professionals suggest people seek care if they experience severe coughing, wheezing, or chest pain. Michigan's seasonally adjusted unemployment dropped slightly in June to 5%, according to the monthly state jobs report released yesterday. Wayne Rourke is Michigan's labor market information director. He says much of that decrease is due to Michigan's shrinking workforce.
2: The labor force participation drop is something we kind of expected to see as our population gets older and people age into retirement. You know, they're expected to leave the labor force, and participation is going to drop for any state that's getting an older population and not replacing the younger workers.
1: Rourke says this trend is also happening in other Midwestern states. He adds, over the last 12 months, the leisure and hospitality industries grew the most. In addition, he says professional and business services, manufacturing, and construction declined the most. Opponents of a project to build a tunnel around the Line 5 oil and natural gas pipeline say the fight's not over now that a state agency reissued a resource permit for construction. The tunnel would aim to shield the aging pipeline from anchor strikes and other damage as it runs through the Straits of Mackinac. Opponents want Line 5 shut down entirely out of concerns for environmental safety. Lawyer David Gover is with the Native American Rights Fund. He says the group plans to appeal the latest environmental permit in Michigan's administrative court system.
3: That would be what we call a contested case hearing. So we have 60 days to file a petition after the permit is signed by both parties.
1: The latest permits from the state government are just one step for the Line 5 tunnel to get built. There are still two pending lawsuits and other state and federal approvals needed. A silicon chip maker is closing a Michigan manufacturing plant, once touted as a game changer by former President Joe Biden. Steve Carmody reports.
6: Back in 2022, President Biden stopped by the SK Siltron plant in Bay County to promote his administration's efforts to ramp up domestic silicon chip production. But officials with the South Korean company now say changes in the EV industry prompted their decision to wind down production at the facility. The company finished repaying a $500 million loan from the federal government last week. Closing the plant affects 140 employees. I'm Steve Carmody.
1: Air quality alert is in effect for the entire state of Michigan today. It will be extended through tonight. Otherwise, mid-Michigan will be sunny and hot with highs in the low 90s. For the north, partly sunny with a chance of showers. Highs there in the mid-70s.
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4: It's Morning Edition from NPR News. I'm Leila Fadel in Washington, D.C.
0: And I'm A. Martinez in Los Angeles, California. President Trump gave a primetime speech about elections that did not provide any new evidence that fraudulent votes have been cast. Trump has sown doubts about election security for years, including insisting that he won in 2020, which he did not.
4: Last night, he talked about foreign governments trying to sway election results and how voting machines can be hacked, both things that have been known for years. He declassified intelligence reports he said supported his claims of, quote, shocking vulnerabilities in elections.
0: In a few minutes, we'll hear from Congressman Jim Himes, the top Democrat on the House Intelligence Committee, about what he sees in those documents. We start with Trump's political motivations for giving a speech about election security.
4: Here to walk us through those politics is NPR senior political correspondent Tamara Keith. Hi, Tam.
8: Good morning.
4: Good morning. Why is the president renewing his claims that U.S. elections are not secure or that the system lacks integrity?
8: President Trump has questioned the fairness of every election going back at least to 2016, mm-hmm. an election he won. Now we're in another election year. The courts have blocked his executive actions to change election administration, and he has tried every lever he can to push Congress to pass the Save America Act, which would, among other things, require proof of citizenship to vote. He even recently refused to sign a big, popular, bipartisan bill addressing the cost of housing in, quote, protest about the Save America Act. That didn't move the needle. So last night, he commanded the national airwaves in a way that only a president can to once again push for it.
5: Addressing this crisis of election security demands that Congress must pass the Save America Act. How easy is that to do unless you want to cheat? The only reason you wouldn't do it is you want to cheat.
4: Okay, that's the president making that claim, doing a call to action. How likely is that to affect the Save America Act's chances of passage?
8: It doesn't have the vote it needs to pass in the Senate. Yes, Republicans control that chamber, but it can't get past a filibuster without Democratic votes. And even if Republicans tried procedural moves to get around the filibuster, it doesn't look like there's enough Republican support to pass this either. And here's the thing. This is an election year, and there are a lot of Republicans on the ballot who would much rather focus on the issue voters repeatedly say is most important to them, the cost of living.
4: Did the president speak to those affordability concerns?
8: Very briefly, he went through sort of our greatest hits reel of the first 18 months back in office. No tax on tips, a blockbuster stock market. There was a brief mention of a recent inflation report that showed some improvement. He said very little about the war with Iran, which has driven up prices. And if you just step back here, it's remarkable. If you told me the president was going to give an address to the nation from the White House this week, a week where the Iran ceasefire broke down and he has ordered nightly bombing raids on Iranian targets, the assumption would be that he needed to address this escalation. But that is not what he did.
4: Wow. Should we expect Trump to keep talking about this elections?
8: Yes. I mean, he's still talking about 2020. The phrase he used in that clip we played, unless you want to cheat, is the president of the United States laying the groundwork to say that the elections this fall, where Republicans are widely expected to take losses, won't be fair. He talked a lot about vulnerabilities in the system, but didn't offer any proof that they'd been exploited. But it doesn't take finding a smoking gun to sow doubts and potentially depress voter turnout. And that might be self-defeating. Trump needs voters who often sit out midterms but show up for him to vote in big numbers for Republican members of Congress not named Trump.
4: NPR's Tamara Keith, thank you so much for that reporting.
8: You're welcome.
0: For more about the White House release of intelligence documents about election security, we've called out the top Democrat on the House Intelligence Committee, Representative Jim Himes of Connecticut. Congressman, you wrote an op-ed for the New York Times before the speech titled, Trump's election denial has never been more dangerous. So did he deliver the speech you expected?
9: His delivery was actually a great deal more brazen than I thought. I thought, if you read my editorial, that he might, sort of pick and choose intelligence to point to something more ominous than reality. But let me not put too fine a point on it. The president lied to the American people last night. He made a case that our elections were corrupt. Now, by the way, not the 2016 election that he won or the 2024 election that he won, but the 2020 election, which he did not actually win. Apparently, Democrats forgot, or the Chinese or others forgot how to compromise elections in the two that he won. But the point is that it is an utterly false statement to say that our elections are corrupt. He made the argument that the Chinese had done a massive election interference. That's just flat out false. And if you want to check that, I would urge you to do what the president urged you to do, which is to look at whitehouse.gov, go to the section on Chinese interference, and what you will see is documents with which I am familiar in my role as a member of the Gang of Eight that are almost completely redacted.
0: Congressman, you said more brazen than you thought. What was the most brazen part?
9: Well, probably the most – well, again, our elections are not corrupt. They are fair and free, and that is sort of an undebatable fact based on the evidence that is out there. The Chinese election interference never occurred. What troubled me most, quite frankly, was the third big lie, that there had been this grand conspiracy, this deep state action to keep the actual intelligence from the American people. Again, a complete lie, and though it gets a little esoteric, there is a public report – an intelligence community assessment issued in January. By the way, the report was created under then Director of National Intelligence John Ratcliffe. That's Donald Trump's guy. And it said, it highlighted a dissent inside the intelligence community. One individual from the Director of National Intelligence Office on Cyber said that that he believed that perhaps the Chinese had actually tried to not change voting tallies or whatever, but to influence the election. That dissent is prominently featured in that public ICA, it's known as, an intelligence community assessment. Mm-hmm. So this notion that there was a grand conspiracy is flat out false.
0: Now, we just heard from a reporter, Tamara Keith, who mentioned that Trump is possibly setting up a reaction if Republicans lose in November, that the election was not fair. Do Democrats have a plan to make sure that people can trust the results in November?
9: Yeah, look, all we can do is point people to the facts, and the facts are there for all to see, including, by the way, on the documents that the president touted last night. But I will also tell you that we are participating in much broader efforts to make sure that at the most local level, which is where elections are administered, that those administrators know the law. For example, that federal officers cannot appear with weapons at voting sites, which is something I'm sure the president will consider, having watched what happened on January 6, 2021, when his people attacked the Capitol of the United States. And we're making sure that there will be plenty of witnesses and others to at least record any attempted shenanigans by civilians or government employees, heaven forbid, who are acting on the president's behalf.
0: Congressman, what do you say to voters who, no matter what is presented in terms of evidence, are dug in with the belief that elections are somehow rigged or not on the up and up?
9: Well, you ask a question that has been exceedingly painful in both of Trump's presidencies. He has supporters who, if he tells them that the moon is made of green cheese, there is no fact, there is no evidence that will cause them to disbelieve whatever it is that the president says. The good news is that's a relatively small percentage of people. But I'm trying to remind everybody, again, just look at the evidence and consider what I said before. Apparently, the two elections that he won were fine, but the one that everybody knows he lost was not fine. It's just sort of absurd. Now, here's the key point. America will get the democracy that its citizenry deserves. And if we have become a citizenry that is so obsessed with social media and willing to make conclusions based on no evidence, we'll lose our democracy. And quite frankly, that's what Donald Trump is counting on.
0: Congressman Jim Himes from Connecticut. He's a top Democrat on the House Permanent Select Committee on Intelligence. Thank you for joining us.
9: Thank you.
4: President Trump's longtime teleprompter operator was not running the prompter last night. Gay Perez is on unpaid leave because he allegedly made nearly $100,000 by placing bets on what Trump would or would not say in speeches. He used the prediction market site Kalshi. Perez has worked for the president since 2016 and got a shout out from Trump on the campaign trail in Reno in 2024.
10: I have a guy, Gabe. He's excellent. I've had some real bad ones, but I have Gabe. Some of the bad ones, they go so fast, you know, I will go and pop, pop, pop, pop, pop, pop, pop, pop. I say, slow the damn day. No, a good one is really like gold.
0: Kalshi surveillance systems detected unusual behavior around presidential speeches, and an investigation led to Perez. That's according to two people with knowledge of the investigation who were not authorized to speak publicly. Perez is now in settlement talks with federal regulators. White House Press Secretary Karoline Leavitt addressed this during Thursday's press briefing.
11: I'm aware of the report. The president is too. I spoke with him about it. He believes it's deeply unfortunate and frankly a disgrace.
4: Kalshi froze about $90,000 of Perez's profits, and he has been banned from betting on the site. White House staff have been warned not to use government information on prediction market sites. The behavior could also be criminally prosecuted. Columbia University law professor Joshua Mitz studies market manipulation and insider trading.
12: Legally, it's not always straightforward whether the person was in fact receiving confidential information or not.
0: He doesn't think this kind of insider betting, though, is widespread.
12: For most people in positions of power, this will be too risky to justify the few thousand dollars that they might make.
0: And Mitz says as prosecutors and regulators catch insider trading, it will deter people from trying.

0: This is NPR News.
1: 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I'm AJ Jones, filling in today for Tina Sawyer. Coming up, some Texas towns have seen more than 20 inches of rain since the start of the week. Hundreds of people have been rescued from floodwater, and at least two people have lost their lives. 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
1: 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Pollutants are expected to be unhealthy. If you have vulnerabilities, look out for symptoms including wheezing, coughing, and chest tightness. 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
0: This is Morning Edition from NPR News. I'm Martinez.
5: And I'm Leila Fadel. The Food and Drug Administration has approved a new kind of drug to cut cholesterol. So we've called up NPR health correspondent Rob Stein to learn what it can do. Good morning, Rob.
6: Good morning.
5: So what is this new drug?
6: It's called Lipfendra, and it offers an important new way for people to protect their hearts by cutting the amount of LDL cholesterol in their blood. LDL, you know, is known as the bad cholesterol because it can clog up arteries and blood vessels, and that increases the risk for heart attacks and strokes, which remain the number one killer. I talked about this development with Dr. Christopher Cannon. He's a cardiologist at the Brigham and Women's Hospital in Boston.
7: The new cholesterol drug is a wonderful advance for the field that will help tens of millions of people potentially in lowering cholesterol and ultimately helping prevent heart attacks and strokes. It comes at a perfect time.
6: And that's because the American Heart Association and the American College of Cardiology just issued new guidelines that recommend people get their cholesterol levels lower than ever before.
5: And how does the drug work?
6: So it works by inhibiting a protein known as PCSK9. That helps the liver get rid of bad cholesterol, and the FDA says two studies involving thousands of patients found Lipfendra could cut LDL levels big time by more than half, and it looks very safe. This type of drug had already been available as an injection, but you know, a shot's a big turnoff for a lot of people. This is the first pill form, which is obviously a lot easier to take. I should mention that the studies didn't actually show the drug reduces heart attacks and strokes, but experts think there's no reason to think it wouldn't.
5: Now, aren't there plenty of other really cheap drugs already available to lower cholesterol? Why would we need this one?
6: So some people can control their cholesterol by eating well and exercising, but that just doesn't work for millions of people. For them, there are plenty of safe drugs that do the trick, like pills called statins. That said, there are still millions of people who can't control their cholesterol, get them down to safe levels. Here's Dr. Pooja Banka from Merck, which makes Lipfendra.
8: 70% of patients that are already on treatment are not at their guideline recommended LDL goals. And so we really think that this new advance has the potential to change how doctors help manage their patients and get them to their recommended goals.
6: By prescribing Lipfendra in addition to drugs like statins for those who need it. You know, Leila, as kind of a side, I should mention that researchers are also developing other ways to target the same PCSK9 protein that Lipfendra targets. There's even an experimental one-time gene editing therapy that's showing promise for lowering bad cholesterol for life.
5: Okay, so when will this new pill be available and how much will it cost?
6: Merck says doctors should be able to start prescribing Lipfendra within the next few weeks. The company says the list price will be $315 for a 30-day supply, but it'll cost a lot less for people with insurance, and Merck says it'll help people who don't have insurance.
5: That's NPR health correspondent Rob Stein. Thank you, Rob.
6: You bet.
0: Time now for StoryCorps. The World Eskimo Indian Olympics are underway in Alaska. Reginald Jewell III grew up watching his father compete in the games by getting launched into the air from a walrus skin blanket.
9: I might be a short little fat man, but I love to fly.
0: That's Jewell's father, Reggie. He's considered the all-time greatest blanket toss champion. Contestants get thrown up to 30 feet and perform spins and tricks. Father and son recently sat down for StoryCorps.
10: Can you tell me about the first time you did the blanket toss?
9: Gosh, I was probably about 11, just a skinny little kid. I got thrown up, but I went off course over the people, and I was headed to the ground. One big man ended up catching me. I was pretty scared, and I turned to walk away, not knowing the blanket was directly behind me. I walked right onto it. So they picked it back up and tossed me again. I probably would never have gotten back on that skin. But when I looked down, I saw 400 people all looking up to watch me. I realized that I was enjoying myself.
10: You know, as a kid, I didn't know how big you were until I got older. And then I remember you cleaning out your showcase, throwing away a lot of the medals that you had. And I asked why. You told me, I don't want you to feel like you have to live up to it. You grow into what it is that you want to do.
9: I didn't want you guys to live with this pressure. Children should have the liberty of finding their own gifts.
10: And so, what did you think when I first started?
9: I was surprised that you were interested in learning the sport. But as a parent, I was proud.
10: You know, a couple of years back, you came out of retirement.
9: Mm-hmm. I had just gone through cancer treatment, had my nose removed, but I wanted my grandkids to see that you don't have to let those things stop you.
10: Yeah.
9: Both of us competed.
10: That was pretty cool.
9: It was fun to watch you. And even though you're 50 pounds heavier, you still grab more air than I did.
10: Standing next to you on the podium, I was in your shadow, but you taught me over the years. What was more valuable is that we finished the finish line together. I just hope that we are able to do it every year.
9: Yeah.
10: Because big boys can fly too.
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2: Before the U.S.-Iran war, about one-fifth of the world's oil passed freely through the Strait of Hormuz. Now Iran controls the strait and ship traffic is stalled. What precedent does that set for other waterways?
11: What now, the U.K. or Morocco claiming control over the Strait of Gibraltar, or Malaysia claiming control over the Balkan Strait?
2: I'm Elsa Chang. 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
12: Live from NPR News in Washington, I'm Dave Mattingly. President Trump is renewing his push for Congress to pass the Save America Act, which would require proof of citizenship to register to vote in federal elections. The president repeated his call during last night's primetime address, where he raised concerns about election vulnerabilities and past election results without revealing new evidence of fraudulent votes. Oil and gasoline prices continue moving higher amid the renewed U.S. attacks against

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1: Earlier this year, here's how he says it would work. You look at the average price of a barrel of oil before the war. You compare that to the price spikes today. You look at the resulting profits.
2: And then you split the difference. We're actually somewhat generous about letting him keep half of the excess profits.
1: The government would distribute the money to lower-income Americans in the form of tax rebates. About a dozen senators have signed onto the bill. Big oil companies are expected to announce higher second-quarter profits later this month. Julia Simon, NPR News.
3: This is NPR News from Washington.
4: I'm AJ Jones with WCMU News. Good morning. President Donald Trump used a 2020 case of alleged voter registration fraud from Muskegon as part of his claim last night that U.S. elections are not secure. But Michigan election officials say it is actually an example of how the system succeeds in preventing fraud from affecting elections. The Michigan Secretary of State says there appeared to be an effort to submit hundreds of false voter registrations to the Muskegon City Clerk's office. The clerk said election staff caught the fraudulent applications and denied them, so no ballots were sent to the flagged applicants. Michigan Deputy Secretary of State Agogo Dave Bia.
5: These claims have already been investigated, and the president simply is trying to rewrite history over the last 6 years and try and control future elections. Here's the thing. Michigan elections are secure. They continue to be secure.
4: The case was referred to the FBI, which closed the investigation last year under the Trump administration, according to newly released files. After the Trump administration canceled a $300 million program for Black, Indigenous, and immigrant farmers, a federal judge has ordered the U.S. Department of Agriculture to reinstate the grants, which includes projects in Michigan. Harvest Public Media's Anna Pope reports about half of the projects are still halted.
6: 49 projects through the USDA's Increasing Land, Capital, and Market Access Program lost funding in March. Now a federal judge has granted a preliminary injunction and ordered the administration to reinstate 24 of the awards by last Friday. That includes nonprofit Cultivate Kansas City, which has about $2.5 million through the program. Executive Director Brian Darby says the project was working to improve access to land and capital for growers in Kansas City.
7: It's exciting, but it's righting a wrong. It's not really a step forward, and it's temporary.
6: The other 25 projects are gone, which Darby says is a loss for new farmers. I'm Anna Pope, Harvest Public Media.
4: Air quality alert in effect for the entire state of Michigan today, extended through tonight. Otherwise, mid-Michigan will be sunny and hot with highs in the low 90s. For the north, partly sunny with a chance of showers at midday. Highs in the mid-70s to low 80s. 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It's 6:34.
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9: It's Morning Edition from NPR News. I'm Amy Martinez in Los Angeles, California.
10: And I'm Leila Fadel in Washington, D.C. At least two people have died and hundreds have been rescued in catastrophic flooding in Texas this week.
9: This is the second year in a row that Texas's Hill Country has flooded. Just over a year ago, 130 people died over the 4th of July weekend, including children and counselors from a summer camp.
10: Chelsea Zhu is a reporter with member station KUT in Austin, and she joins me now. Good morning, Chelsea.
11: Good morning.
10: So tell us about what's been going on across the state.
11: So the major flooding we've seen has been a culmination of several days of very heavy rain across large parts of Texas, especially the south central region. Some storms have been slow moving, dropping heavy rain in some of the same areas that have already seen a lot of rain in the days before, which has made flooding more likely. Some towns have seen as much as 20 inches of rain or more since the start of the week. The weather has also been unpredictable. There was even a tornado that touched down in

0: San Antonio on Wednesday. Here's what Chief Nim Kidd with the Texas Division of Emergency Management had to say yesterday as the state prepared for another round of storms.
1: The way that this weather pattern is setting up is difficult for the models that the meteorologists use to tell us exactly where it's going to fall and exactly how much is going to fall.
2: Chelsea, there's been more rain this year than last year, but we have fortunately seen fewer deaths. What's different?
0: It's hard to say for sure right now since we're still assessing the damage, but a few different things could contribute to that. One is, again, that it's been a full week of rain for some of these places that has built up to this severe flooding, so people have been able to see this develop over days. I also think people across the state are more aware of the risks after the deadly floods last year. People might be paying more attention to severe weather alerts when they're sent out and things like shelter in place or evacuation orders. And after last year, Texas lawmakers also made it a priority to pass flood safety measures, some of which are already in effect. That includes new flood warning sirens in the region and updated emergency plans for summer camps.
2: What are the people in flooded areas saying about their experiences?
0: Many of my colleagues went out yesterday talking to people during the flooding, and it was inevitable that last year's flooding was front and center in people's minds. Here's Claudio Castillo. He says he's lived in the hill country for most of his life. In the tape, you can hear the Guadalupe River rushing in the background.
3: It's sad. It's just like a desert. It hits you. You know, it hits it pretty hard, especially when you go right by Camp Mystic. You know, something happened pretty bad there.
0: He's talking about the girls' summer camp, where 25 campers and two counselors died in the flooding last year. He also mentioned that it feels like flooding has been happening more often, which is true at a broader level because of climate change, which scientists say has made record-breaking rain much more likely in the U.S. and has contributed to more frequent and severe flooding. That said, as we get to the end of the week, the National Weather Service is forecasting that the heavy rain will start to move out of these flooded areas. So we may be transitioning from search and rescue to recovery over the next couple of days.
2: Chelsea Zhu is a reporter with member station KUT in Austin. Thank you, Chelsea.
0: Thank you.
4: We have more details about the ICE officer who shot and killed a Colombian man in Maine on Monday. He's an Army veteran and a former police officer. Now, on paper, those qualifications might make him an ideal candidate for the job. But his ex-wife tells NPR's Vanessa Romo he's a violent person who never should have been given a gun. Vanessa has this report, which describes allegations of assault.
5: Ashley Brulette and David Brulette were only married for about a year and a half, between 2007 and 2009. But she tells NPR,
6: we had been together from age 13 to 20.
7: So your entire childhood, you know him.
6: I know him.
5: The 37-year-old has identified her ex-husband as the officer who fatally shot Juan Duran Guerrero four times during an attempted traffic stop. NPR reached out to David Brulette for this story, but he did not return those messages. Ashley says the two haven't been in touch for months, but that changed on Wednesday when he called and asked for a favor.
6: He asked me to basically talk good in his character, not to talk bad about him, and I told him that I was not going to lie for him. He asked me not to talk about the abuse in our marriage, and I told him again I was not going to lie for him. I said, why did you do it? Did you do it? And he said, yes, it was me. Yes, I was involved, but it was justified.
5: He insisted he acted in self-defense, she says, a claim she doesn't believe based on the abuse she says she suffered at his hands.
6: He hit me, choked me, and there was an incident where we had been fighting, and I walked away, and I got in the shower, and he comes in with a gun and points it at me and tells me that he's going to blow my brains all over the bathtub.
5: There are no police reports to corroborate this story. Ashley says she was trauma bonded to Brulette and would always recant her story, even when she was the one to call the authorities. But there is a voicemail message. It's from November, when Ashley had filed a restraining order against Brulette. It goes on for 3 minutes, and it ends with this threat.
8: Do I think that you should have your throat cuts or should have had them cut? Yep.
5: She says what the world has seen of her ex-husband this week is the violent man she's been trying to warn others about for decades. When their marriage had collapsed and they were in the middle of a vicious divorce back in 2009, she says she reached out to Brulette's platoon leader. He was with the Maine Army National Guard. She offered to fax over paperwork showing that he'd been diagnosed as having manic bipolar disorder and borderline schizophrenia, but they dismissed it as ravings of a bitter ex-wife, she says. A couple years later, Brulette was deployed to Afghanistan. He returned with post-traumatic stress disorder. She says that made her even more fearful of him. Then at the end of last year, when Brulette first told Ashley he'd been hired by ICE, she didn't know what to make of it.
6: I honestly thought that he was being delusional and I didn't believe it.
5: An ICE spokesperson said the agency will not confirm or deny whether Brulette was the ICE officer responsible for Duran Guerrero's death. They said that the ICE officer in question has, quote, nearly a decade of federal law enforcement experience with required training. Ashley questions whether there was a background check. If there had been, they might have seen a trail of violence, like the time in 2022, when Ashley says Child Protective Services and the police were both called to his home after he threw his then 13-year-old daughter through a coffee table.
6: Through a glass coffee table, yes.
5: Now, Ashley is distraught over this week's events, that someone has lost their life.
6: I feel like even though I tried to bring awareness to his mental health conditions before and I got ignored, that I really need to push and be heard now and hopefully prevent something like this from happening again.
5: The Department of Homeland Security and the FBI are overseeing the investigation into Duran Guerrero's killing. Vanessa Romo, NPR News.

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2: Good morning, I'm Jacob Evans at the BBC. China's leader Xi Jinping has called for countries to cooperate on artificial intelligence rather than going it alone. His comments come at a time of great international rivalry over the development of AI. The BBC's Stephen McDonnell is in Beijing.
3: China's artificial intelligence technology sector is booming. But here, as in many countries, there's great concern regarding its potential for harm, including the use of AI to make weapons or spread misinformation.
2: Officials in the Ukrainian city of Mykolaiv say a Russian drone attack has killed two people and damaged port infrastructure. They said two Ukrainian citizens died on board one of three foreign ships hit in the attack. Earlier, officials in Odessa said two people had been killed and eight others injured in a Russian missile strike. They said one of those killed was a woman who was walking in a park with her children, who survived. And reports from the Democratic Republic of Congo say an angry crowd has attacked a hospital housing an Ebola treatment centre, forcing health workers and patients, including some infected with the disease, to flee. The World Health Organization says growing mistrust of medical teams is disrupting efforts to contain the outbreak. Richard Kagoe reports.
4: Hospital officials say the attack began shortly after a woman died on Wednesday evening. She had gone to give birth, but later developed severe anemia. The hospital refused her family's offer to donate blood, saying transfusions are banned during outbreaks. Operations have been disrupted with staff evacuated.
2: I'm Jacob Evans at the BBC in London.
0: Good morning, I'm Layla Faldin. Wide-legged pants are in, they're loose, they're airy, and they might send you to the hospital. People online are sharing injuries caused by pants from the retailer Zara. Everything from bruises to scrapes and even broken bones. They're calling them Zara death pants. The issue is all the extra fabric, which people are tripping on. We reached out to Zara, which didn't respond, but you know what people never tripped on? Skinny jeans. It's Morning Edition.
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1: It's Morning Edition. I'm A.J. Jones with A. Martinez and Layla Fadel. Many chapters in the story of author Ernest Hemingway have been written. One of those is the story of a young Hemingway and his family summers in northern Michigan. The book Picturing Hemingway's Michigan was first published in 2010. Hemingway researcher Mark Federspiel recently republished the book in paperback. He spoke with WCMU's David Nicholas.
6: What guided building that collection that's so extensive?
7: Well, it just started with me, really, and looking for Michigan-related things and things in general on Hemingway. And really, there are multiple Hemingways. There's the old man fishing in Cuba. There's the running with the bulls Hemingway in Spain. There's the war Hemingway. But I was most interested in the Michigan part, and I knew the Clark Historical Library focused on, among other things, Michigan authors. So working with Frank Bowles, director of the Clark, and Tom Moore, decided I would donate my collection to them. We would set up an endowment to allow for future purchases and maintenance of a collection, and really worked with them to start looking at items that were unique to Hemingway's Michigan time as an author and as a person. And then over the years, as things came up, we, as best we could, we snatched them or convinced people to donate. And the collection now is absolutely one of the premier Hemingway collections in the United States. and certainly the place to go if you're interested in his Michigan connections, because it not only has a great deal of information, personal information, family information about him, but it also contains information about the northwest part of Michigan, you know, local history from that region.
6: Were these pictures that Hemingway himself took? I mean, that's kind of the where all of the inspiration for this came from.
7: I had been the president of the Michigan Hemingway Society for a number of years and had been working with the Clark. And in 2007, the Michigan Humanities Council decided they would institute a program called the Great Michigan Read. And the idea was to have everybody in the state, or many people at least, read a single work of literature and then have them talk about it. And we got a call, the Michigan Hemingway Society, got a call from the director of the Humanities Council saying, we've chosen the Nick Adams stories for the first Michigan Read. Wonderful. Would you like to submit applications for grants to create things that would support that? Sure. And so Frank Bowles and I sat down, and we came up with 7 different proposals and grants for everything from a traveling exhibition to an exhibition at the Cricketry Art Center to publications to a Hemingway tour, which would have signpostings in northern Michigan. And we submitted all 7 and waited for a response. In a short amount of time, we got a response, and they said, congratulations, you got it. We thought, well, you know, grants, you get 1, maybe 2, you've really done something. Well, we got all 7. And so all of a sudden, we had work to do and needed background material. And so Frank and I went out to the John F. Kennedy Library in Boston, where Ernest Hemingway's archive is, and looking for pictures, looking for quotes, used his family's scrapbooks that his mother had put together, photo scrapbooks, gathered this immense amount of material, and by the 4th of July, had our grants met. And among the things that we had done was an endeavor in conjunction with public broadcasting here. We did a 30-minute documentary that was not only aired on WCMU-TV, but was also duplicated on DVDs and sent to every high school in the state of Michigan. And so it was a great partnership between the Humanities Council, the Hemingway Society, Michigan Hemingway Society, and the Clark Library. And so that really got us into the game. That got us the raw stuff, the raw materials to work with.
6: Picturing Hemingway's Michigan, written by Mike Fetterspiel. And thank you so much for taking the time to talk with us. And I hope we do not encourage people to start knocking on your door. I know you will welcome them if they do.
7: All right. Thank you, David. It's a pleasure being here again.
1: That was Mark Fetterspiel speaking with WCMU's David Nicholas about his book Picturing Hemingway's Michigan, now available in paperback and published by Wayne State University Press. 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I'm A.J. Jones. Coming up, hear from David Becker, founder of the Nonpartisan Center for Election Innovation and Research, about what the president had to say last night on election integrity. That story coming your way in about 15 minutes. Stay tuned.
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1: 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It's 59 in Mount Pleasant and in the Tri-Cities and also in Traverse City, 62 in Petoskey, 63 in Alpena, 57 in Big Rapids, 59 in Oscoda, 61 in Gaylord, 57 in Sault Ste. Marie.
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11: From Marketplace in New York, I'm Kimberly Adams. The House Budget Committee approved a $95 billion piece of legislation yesterday that will pave the way for a budget process known as reconciliation. It allows the majority party to pass bills without support from the minority. This would be the third time Republicans have used the process to move big legislation this Congress. It heads to the House floor next and would fund things like defense and farm assistance. Marketplace's Nancy Marshall-Genzer takes a look at what's in the measure.
12: The budget bill sets aside $73 billion for military and intelligence spending. It's a framework and doesn't say specifically how the money should be spent. That comes later. But Henrietta Traes of the advisory firm Veda Partners expects the Pentagon to spend the money on the war in the Middle East.
13: Most of it is on munitions and operational costs for having our military deployed in the Gulf region.
12: Operational costs like military salaries. There's also $12 billion in aid for farmers.
13: They are getting the double whammy of the tariffs and then also the war with Iran.
12: Losing market share to other countries because of the tariffs and paying higher prices for things like fertilizer because of the war. There's also money in the bill for a fund supporting the voting restrictions President Trump has been pressing for. Romina Baccia at the Cato Institute says the money will probably go to states that do things like
14: verifying ID and citizenship before registering people to vote.
12: That's a far cry from actually passing the voting restrictions President Trump wants. Laura Blessing of Georgetown University says this budget bill is full of compromises on what it does and how much spending it allows. On defense, for example.
15: So they're looking for kind of a Goldilocks solution of having some military spending, but not a ton of it.
12: But it's not clear when or whether this bill will become law. If it clears the House, it still has to be approved by the Senate. I'm Nancy Marshall-Genzer for Marketplace.
11: Let's do the numbers. Asian markets closed down, with Japan's Nikkei down more than 4%. The FTSE in London is up less than a tenth of a percent. Dow, S&P, and NASDAQ futures are down in the 6/10 to 1 4/10 percent range, with the Dow future down 332 points. The 10-year Treasury yield is down at 4.53%.
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11: Artificial intelligence company Anthropic is the latest to announce it's expanding in New York City. It joins a host of other AI companies such as Palantir, OpenAI, and Elise AI in seeking out additional office space as the companies move to hire more workers. For more on what this means for the state of commercial real estate in the city and what it tells us about the ever-growing AI economy, I'm joined by Natalie Wong, commercial real estate reporter at Bloomberg. Natalie, welcome to the program.
16: Hello, thank you for having me.
11: What is drawing these tech companies to New York City in particular?
16: You know, really a lot of these firms are in later stage sort of phases and they're looking to, you know, raise more capital, handle more sales. And a lot of that talent is concentrated in New York City, which is the financial center of the U.S. and the world.
11: How much of the draw is also all the empty office space in the city?
16: Definitely the fact that there is significant amount of office space for them to grow into at relatively, you know, cheaper prices is definitely a draw. But I think there's a distinction to be made between, you know, the more established firms and the startups. The established firms like the OpenAIs, Anthropic, they're going for the best trophy type offices. But the area of the New York City commercial market that's really been suffering for the past, you know, 6 years has been the older, what the industry calls Class B, Class C offices. These are more aged office buildings. What we're seeing now is that this AI rush and this tech rush has actually brought more demand for these types of buildings because a lot of these firms are startups. They may not be as well capitalized. So this is actually like very cheap space for them. And this was really, you know, a boost that the overall commercial real estate market has been looking for.
11: The city had been counting on office to residential conversions, trying to solve that housing shortage and office glut at the same time. Where does this AI leasing push fit into all that?
16: You know, I think that office to residential conversions has played a significant role in reducing the overall supply. We've seen, hundreds of thousands, if not millions of square feet of office space being completely taken offline because they're being converted to housing and frankly, much needed housing. So I think that's one portion of helping the overall office market. I think the AI leasing comes in as another boost for the office market. You know, they may be taking space in offices that cannot be converted to residential simply because of the floor plates or because of where they're located in the city. It doesn't make sense to convert or it's too costly. And so, you know, these are the types of buildings that these startups are looking for space in.
17: You know, we've all heard a ton about how AI is threatening jobs, but here we have the AI industry coming into a city and promising to add jobs. Have you seen any indication that these moves are actually going to have a meaningful impact on New York's labor market?
16: You know, what I've been hearing in all my conversations across the real estate industry, across the tech industry, is really like no one knows exactly what's going to happen longer term. But most people are confident that in the short-term timeframe, and when I say short-term, I mean under 10 years, some people are really looking at 3 to 5 years, they're not concerned. Now, that's a very short timeframe. I mean, most office leases stretch far beyond that. So I do think there is a real concern, you know, 10 years later, how much will AI impact workforce once, you know, it evolves more, once leaders have a better understanding of how it impacts their work? Will that reduce overall headcount? I think many people are concerned about that longer term.
17: Natalie Wong is a commercial real estate reporter at Bloomberg. Thank you.
16: Thank you so much.
17: Our executive producer is Nancy Fargali. Our digital team includes Antoinette Brock, Emily McCune, and Dylan Mietinen. Our engineers are Brian Allison, Sam Keenan, and David Schreck. And in New York, I'm Kimberly Adams with the Marketplace Morning Report. From APM, American Public Media.
1: 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I'm AJ Jones. Today is National Peach Ice Cream Day, but some of Michigan's peach farmers are struggling.
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0: Good morning. President Trump declassified intelligence reports, he says, back up his claims about election fraud. A team of NPR reporters and editors has been going through them and found a lot of old info. It's Morning Edition from NPR News. As Trump was repeating baseless election claims in primetime, the U.S. was attacking bridges used by civilians in Iran. I'm Leila Faldin.
24: And I'm A. Martinez. It also destroyed infrastructure in a major Iranian port. Also, Secretary of State Marco Rubio wants dozens of countries to help with what he calls far-left terrorism, and how a brand of specialty repair tools inspired eternal devotion with some mechanics. It's Friday, July 17th. On this day in 1941, Joe DiMaggio did not get a hit, ending his 56-game streak. News is next.
25: Live from NPR News in Washington, I'm Windsor Johnston. President Trump used a rare primetime address from the White House last night to renew his calls for tougher voting laws. He also used his speech to reiterate false claims about the 2020 election. As NPR's Tamara Keith reports, Trump offered no new evidence of widespread fraud.
26: Trump has questioned the fairness of every election, going back at least to 2016, an election he won. In his speech, he talked a lot lot about vulnerabilities in the system, but didn't offer any proof they'd been exploited. In recent months, he has used every lever he can to push Congress to pass the Save America Act, which would require proof of citizenship to register to vote. He tried again last night.
2: Congress must pass the Save America Act.
26: It doesn't have the votes to pass in the Senate. Tamara Keith, NPR News.
25: Federal regulators are investigating President Trump's longtime teleprompter operator over suspected insider trading. NPR's Bobby Allen reports he's accused of using the betting site Kalshi to profit off the president's words.
3: His name is Gabriel Perez. He's Trump's longtime teleprompter operator. Investigators say he made around $100,000 placing bets on what the president would say as he watched the prepared remarks roll across the screen. That's according to two people with knowledge of the investigation who weren't authorized to speak publicly. On booming prediction market sites like Kalshi, bettors can put money on what someone will or won't say, like whether Trump will say fake news or rigged election. The case of Perez appears to be the first time a White House staffer has been implicated in a prediction market scandal. White House Press Secretary Karoline Leavitt called the incident, frankly, a disgrace, and said Perez is now on unpaid administrative leave. Bobby Allen, NPR News.
25: The removal of Ukraine's defense minister continues to draw protests across the country. NPR's Joanna Kakissis reports his tenure came during a major shift in Ukraine's favor on the battlefield against Russia.
4: Mykhailo Fedorov, who is 35, had been in the defense job just 6 months. Speaking to reporters, Fedorov said he struggled to work with Ukraine's old-school military chief, Oleksandr Sirsky. Fedorov said Sirsky blocked attempts at innovation. Instead of figuring out how to defeat Russia asymmetrically, Fedorov said, the commander of Ukraine's forces has figured out how to divide the country. Ukrainian President Volodymyr Zelensky removed Fedorov from the post as part of a government reshuffle. The dismissal sparked demonstrations in Ukrainian cities. Protesters demand that Fedorov be reinstated. Joanna Kakissis, NPR News, Kyiv.
25: Stocks close lower across Asia today on Wall Street. Dow futures are down 374 points. This is NPR News in Washington.
1: I'm AJ Jones with WCMU News. Good morning. Environmentalists are criticizing a state permitting decision in favor of a proposed oil and natural gas pipeline tunnel under the Straits of Mackinac. Colin Jackson has more.
5: The latest permits for the Great Lakes Tunnel Project came from state environmental regulators. They granted the permits with conditions that the project has to limit harm to nearby cultural resources and wetlands. Bay Mills Indian Community President Whitney Gravel says the damage will be widespread, regardless of what the state says.
6: Species that are on the endangered species list that can only coexist in these areas that will be destroyed. These species are also cultural resources.
5: The state decided the need for the tunnel outweighed other public interest criteria. The permits aren't the final approval for the project, but they are a step forward. Enbridge, the company that owns the pipeline, says it's committed to safety and is reviewing the state's requests. I'm Colin Jackson.
1: Michigan's seasonally adjusted unemployment rate in June was 5%. That's according to the monthly jobs report from the Michigan Department of Technology, Management, and Budget. That number has remained relatively stable for the past year, but University of Michigan economist Gabriel Ehrlich says that is largely due to people leaving the workforce, which is offsetting job gains.
7: The thing that concerns me is the count of employed Michigan residents and the size of Michigan's labor force are both falling substantially.
1: Ehrlich says a smaller pool of available workers will slow the pace of economic growth. The state jobs report says that the leisure and hospitality, as well as the government sectors, grew the most over the past year, while professional and business services, manufacturing, and construction showed the biggest declines. A South Korean silicon chip company is closing a Michigan plant. SK Siltron was touted as a key player in Michigan's next-generation manufacturing industry. The plant near Bay City was seen as so important that then-President Joe Biden paid a visit back in 2022. But company officials now say changes in the electric vehicle market are prompting the decision to shut down its Michigan plant. Winter cold and spring frost have damaged some of Michigan's fruit crops this year. An extended stretch of bitter cold in January damaged peach buds in some Michigan orchards. Michigan State University Extension fruit educator Derek Blakowski says the impact varied widely across the state.
18: Some orchards have a moderate peach crop. Others lost almost all of their peaches, and it's really site dependent.
1: Blakowski says cherry growers faced a different challenge. Spring frost damaged blossoms, reducing yields for both tarts and sweet cherries. He recommends checking with local farms before making the trip. Air quality alert is in effect for the entire state of Michigan and is extended through tonight.
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1: Limit time outside if possible. It's 7:07.
9: It's Morning Edition from NPR News. Amy Martinez in Los Angeles, California.
0: And I'm Leila Fadel in Washington, D.C. Good morning. Election watchers say President Trump did not deliver on his promised really big news in a primetime address last night on election integrity.
9: For days, President Trump and his team have teased a bombshell announcement. Experts who spoke with NPR say there was nothing of the kind, including in a raft of documents the administration released purporting to show evidence of widespread election fraud. We'll hear from one of those experts in just a few minutes. First, though, some context.
0: NPR voting correspondent Miles Parks has been up all night going through those documents, and he joins me now to talk through it. Hi, Miles.
10: Hey, good morning.
0: Good morning. Okay, so the president has been making false claims for almost 6 years now that the election he lost in 2020 was rigged. Last night, he gave a speech about voting integrity. Was it more of the same?
10: It was. I mean, he hit on a bunch of the themes that will sound really familiar to anyone who's heard the president over the last few years. The idea that voting machines can't be trusted. The idea that non-citizens are voting en masse in American elections. Shadowy schemes by foreign governments to try to influence voting, that sort of thing. But our team at NPR started looking through all of these documents that the White House published, and it's not really clear what is actually new here that impacts our understanding of the security of America's elections. I talked with Adrian Fontes after the speech. He's Arizona's top voting official. He's a Democrat. Here's how he described it.
12: I kind of felt a little bit cheated. I was expecting some kind of delicious bombshell that we might be able to investigate, but instead I got a rehash of the same grievance.
10: Fontes was struck by how closely all these classified documents aligned with what was already public about the 2020 election.
0: So tell us a little bit more, like, the details here. What's actually in these documents?
10: So, I mean, take the idea about America's voting systems being vulnerable to hacking, for instance. The president said Americans were blatantly lied to about the security of our election infrastructure. They're vulnerable, referring to the machines, and they're easily compromised. But the documents released really just lay out concerns with voting equipment that were already known.
0: Like what?
10: So in some places, it's just really old. Election administration is known to be chronically underfunded. And for the past 10 years, American adversaries have targeted it. In some cases, that's looked like actually trying to break into registration systems. In other cases, it's trying to influence American voters online. But there's no evidence anyone has ever actually changed votes. That is a critical distinction. I was talking about that with Susan Greenhall at the advocacy group Free Speech for People. For years, she has worked to shine a light on some of the same problems that Trump is now focusing on.
13: Two things can be true at the same time, that we have ignored vulnerabilities in our voting systems for a long time, and there is no evidence that the election was rigged in 2020, and everything that has been put forth purporting to provide that evidence always falls apart like a cheap suit.
10: You know, even with those vulnerabilities, the bottom line is that almost everyone in the United States votes on a paper ballot, and those paper ballots after the 2020 election were investigated and audited over and over again, and widespread fraud was never found.
0: Now, another topic that came up a lot was China. The president said the country had amassed hundreds of millions of voter records and worked to undermine his election campaign in 2020. Is that true?
10: It is, but it's also not really news. You know, at the time, in 2020, the intelligence community publicly said that China preferred Joe Biden as a candidate, although there was some public disagreement on what the country was actually willing to do in terms of pushing that outcome. On the voter data stuff, this is a great example of something that sounds really scary, but actually didn't really shock people who work in elections. A lot of voter roll data is actually already public and easily accessible, and it was publicly known that China has long been interested in accumulating information about American voters and candidates. But again, did any of this actually impact votes? No. But still, the president and his allies are using it as justification to push for big changes to the voting process, and experts expect to see more of that as midterms get closer.
0: NPR's Miles Parks, thank you for that reporting, Miles.
10: Thank you.
9: All right, let's talk to David Becker. He's the executive director and founder of the Nonpartisan Center for Election Innovation and Research, the nonprofit that works with Republicans and Democrats on building trust in elections across the U.S. David, so you just heard NPR's Miles Parks reporting on the president's claim that China got a hold of voter data. And let's hear some of what the president said last night.
2: The People's Republic of China carried out what is believed to be the largest compromise of election data in history, resulting in China's illicit acquisition of 220 million U.S. voter files.
9: David, did that happen?
11: Well, I think we've long suspected that China was trying to accumulate as much data on Americans as possible. The intelligence community regularly confirms that. But this is probably the least concerning element of that Chinese operation. Voter lists in the United States are all public. Every state has a public version of their voter list. Some states literally put it on the web. You can just Google it. And states like Ohio and North Carolina. So it's not surprising at all that China would collect this data, and maybe that other foreign countries have collected this data as well. But this is just static data that you would collect. And it doesn't mean you can do anything to the actual vote. White House spokespeople came out last night and said, with this data, you could change registration records. You could vote on behalf of someone. You absolutely could not. This data would not be sufficient for that. And even if it occurred, we would know it happened because we'd get widespread reports of people having problems voting. And we didn't see anything like that.
9: Did you find any evidence of election fraud in the declassified documents that the Trump administration released?
11: No, I mean, I reviewed those documents. I've been working on this for quite some time. And if anything, yesterday's release of documents confirmed that the 2020 election was not stolen. This administration has been in total control of federal government for 18 months. They have used every tool within the federal government, the intelligence community, the Department of Justice, the Department of Homeland Security, the FBI, to try to find evidence of massive 2020 election fraud. And in those 18 months, they've produced nothing. And last night, we heard White House spokespeople confirm that they have no evidence of any vote flipping, any changes in the votes, anything that would have changed the outcome of the 2020 election. What we heard last night actually confirms what we've known for nearly 6 years now, after the paper ballots that we've used in all the states were audited. And that's the 2020 election was successfully run. The outcome represented the will of the people.
9: Okay. Now, President Trump also talked about non-citizens being registered to vote, something he called, quote, shocking. He didn't say, though, that they actually cast ballots, but that they were registered. Can you help us with some context on that?
11: Sure. My nonprofit actually looks at a lot of this research. We just published an update on that research this week. And what we know is that occasionally, almost always through administrative error, there are some ineligible individuals who get on the voter list. But that number is very small, and the number who actually vote is minuscule. And we know this not because I'm telling you that or because, you know, some advocates are saying that. The Trump administration itself has confirmed that. In this same report, in the documents that they released last night, the Trump administration confirmed they looked at 68 million voter records with highly specific personal information in it that was voluntarily shared by a certain group of states, enabling them to accurately match it to incomplete citizenship records that the Department of Homeland Security has. And in that 68 million, they found only 28,000 possible non-citizens. That is a rate of non-citizen registration around 0.04%. That's consistent with what we've seen regularly. We also know when the list of those potential non-citizens is reported to the states and they investigate, those numbers decline sharply because the Department of Homeland Security doesn't have complete citizenship data that it can match. So there are a few. The states are doing a very good job of flagging them. It's almost always by accident. Someone here who's in this country who is not a citizen would not choose to get registered because that will lead to deportation, a point that White House spokespeople made very clearly last night. So it's not likely that someone would choose to do this just for the big payoff of casting a single ballot in an election in which maybe 150 million ballots are cast.
9: That's David Becker, founder and executive director of the Nonpartisan Center for Election Innovation and Research. David, thanks.
11: Thank you.
0: Smoke from Canadian wildfires is plunging air quality into dangerous territory across the Midwest and East Coast. And as NPR's Ava Berger reports, the bad air will be hanging around for a while.
14: On a clear day, you can see forever. That iconic movie is set in New York City. But no one is seeing anything in New York today.
15: We had these crazy thunderstorms in New York City. All these alerts were going out and there was lightning. And then as soon as it stopped, all the sky turned orange. And that's when all the smoke really started to get bad.
14: That is Brooklyn resident Nicholas Isabella. Isabella is a storm chaser and photographer. He travels around the country documenting Mother Nature. So he's seen his fair share of bad weather. But the haze hanging over New York made even him pause.
15: It smells like somebody's having a campfire. But that smell is everywhere you walk around the city, you're smelling that.
14: The smoke is coming from wildfires that have been raging in Ontario and northern Minnesota all week. In Canada, there are over 800 active wildfires. Winds have sent the smoke southeast, where it has settled over the Midwest and the Mid-Atlantic states. On Thursday, air quality in Chicago, Detroit, and New York was among the worst of the world's major cities. The East Coast is expected to stay smoky at least through the weekend. This is putting millions of people at risk. Smoke is made up of tiny particles that can be inhaled deep into a person's lungs and even enter the bloodstream.
16: The data is very clear that pollution from wildfires has all kinds of health effects.
14: That's Dr. David Eisenman. He's a professor of medicine at the David Geffen School of Medicine at UCLA.
16: There are studies that show effects on the heart with increased heart attacks and heart failure. There's strokes associated with it, respiratory illnesses.
14: He added that air pollution is one of the top causes of premature deaths worldwide, along with smoking and high cholesterol. To stay safe, Eisenman recommends following the Environmental Protection Agency's guidelines for wildfire smoke, such as staying up to date on air quality reports and buying air purifiers and replacement filters. Depending on air quality, he says, reduce outdoor activity, and if you must be outside, wear an N95 mask. Ava Berger, NPR News.

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2: For an institution intended to hold world leaders accountable, some say the International Criminal Court has fallen short.
3: Is it imperfect? Yes. Are there improvements to be made? 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
1: 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Air quality alert is in effect for the entire state for today and extended into tonight. It is 61 in the Tri-Cities and in Traverse City, 63 in Petoskey and Alpena, 59 on Mackinac Island, and 57 in Big Rapids. 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
0: This is Morning Edition from NPR News. I'm Leila Fadel.
5: And Amy Martinez. Hundreds of people have paid their respects to the man shot and killed by an ICE officer in Houston. The family of Lorenzo Salgado Araujo held a service and a public visitation Thursday night. Here's Michael Atkinson from member station Houston Public Media.
6: It's a five-minute drive from where Lorenzo Salgado Araujo died to the funeral home where he was remembered as something of a martyr. Brenny Rodriguez was in the crowd outside.
7: When is it going to be enough for the government?
6: Rodriguez moved to Houston from El Salvador 18 years ago. In Salgado Araujo, she saw her own father, who died earlier this year.
7: We come here wanting a better future for us, for our future generations, and it's so sad that this is how things have to end when we are the backbone of this country.
6: In recent days, many Latinos in Houston have said similar. Salgado Araujo was a 52-year-old father of three from Mexico who had been living in the United States for decades without permanent legal status, according to his family. Last Tuesday, during a traffic stop, ICE has said Salgado Araujo weaponized his vehicle, though the other passengers in the car dispute that. His killing has galvanized the Latino community here.
8: We need to get Houston back.
6: Catherine Danas has lived in the Houston area most of her life. She says she came to the funeral
8: because of my skin color, because I have two sons that I worry about. That's why I'm here, to show face and show up. And it's not easy to do. We live in fear because of what's going on.
6: Reporters were not allowed inside the public visitation. Guests who attended said Salgado Araujo's construction equipment was on display, as were soccer jerseys for Mexican teams with the name El Salgado on them. One guest compared this open casket visitation to that of Emmett Till's, the black teenager lynched in Mississippi in the 1950s. Lupe Ochoa knew Salgado Araujo's son, Ronaldo Salgado, from high school.
7: Call him Ronnie. I've always known him as that.
6: Seeing her old friend speak out against his father's killing in a national spotlight has been surreal for her.
7: He always fought for what was right, and that always inspired us as a friend group.
6: Elmer Romero sees himself in Ronaldo and the other Salgado Araujo children.
9: Because I was at that age when my father was murdered.
6: Romero, a Salvadoran, says his father was killed during the Salvadoran Civil War. He said he offered Salgado Araujo's sons a message of encouragement at Thursday's funeral.
9: And, you know, I say to the boys in Spanish, fuerza para la lucha. You know, fuerza para la lucha. That's what we need.
6: That is, in English, he told them strength for the fight. For NPR News, I'm Michael Atkinson in Houston.
10: U.S. factories are dealing with on-again, off-again tariffs, inflation, and cranky customers. Some are thriving in spite of all that. This week, the head of Chicago's Federal Reserve Bank visited one of those success stories. NPR's Scott Horsley tagged along.
11: 8 times a year, the Federal Reserve puts out a summary of what its regional banks are hearing from businesses around the country. The latest edition, which came out this week, notes that because people are holding on to vehicles longer, spending on car repair is on the rise. That's good news for the Snap-on company. CEO Nick Pinchuk's business has been making high-end tools for auto mechanics for over a century.
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11: Snap-on has weathered tough times before. 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
12: Our philosophy is to be at the point of work, observing it, and figuring out what are the most sticky tasks, and then using those insights to create a tool which will make it easier. People will pay for this.
11: Snap-on tools aren't cheap, but they're worth it if they save mechanics time. 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Goolsbee ducked inside one of those rolling showrooms with veteran salesman Tom Casbon.
14: So the downward nuts on the catalytic converter on a 2021 Ford Explorer and beyond, they go and use this tool.
15: That's got to feel good to say, hey, we got it. Right. Here's the thing you needed.
11: Snap-on makes 80% of the tools it sells in the U.S. domestically, so it's relatively insulated from tariffs. To crank out such a wide variety of tools, its 15 U.S. factories have to be enormously flexible. Other companies do a much bigger volume of business with a much narrower product line, but Pinchuk says specialization is what makes Snap-on so profitable. And the company has deliberately avoided marketing its tools to the general public.
12: If there's a rule in Snap-on that's irrevocable, it's thou shalt not sell to do-it-yourself people, because it undermines the cachet of the brand. People use Snap-on tools to declare to the world they're doing something special, perhaps as special as a surgeon.
11: That's instilled a lot of brand loyalty in generations of mechanic customers. They're often introduced to Snap-on tools while in technical school or working as an apprentice. Some even have their ashes stored in a miniature Snap-on toolbox. For Goolsbee, this visit offers an encouraging lesson in how, even in an uncertain environment, domestic manufacturers can prosper.
15: They scratch a very, very specific itch. They create a little socket that can slide in, and so you wouldn't have to take the whole thing apart to just get that bolt off. It's fun to see. This is where productivity growth comes from.
11: Not only has Snap-on found a way to make things profitably in the U.S., it's also helping to make its mechanic customers more efficient at fixing things when they break down. Scott Horsley, NPR News, Kenosha, Wisconsin.
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1: 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Robert Barclay sat down with legendary singer-songwriter Dalbert McClinton for stories spanning more than 50 years. 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
17: President Trump delivered a primetime address last night to once again raise concerns about past election results and to warn of vulnerabilities in future voting. Trump spoke for nearly a half hour from the White House without providing new evidence to validate his persistent claims that elections are rigged. The White House says U.S. Customs and Border Protection will continue making traffic stops as part of their immigration enforcement efforts. This follows recent deadly shootings involving ICE in Texas and Maine. President Trump took to social media this week to support the continuation of those traffic stops, as NPR's Kat Lonsdorf reports.
18: President Trump posted on social media that the vehicle stops must continue. Quote, "We cannot give up one of ICE's most important and effective crime-fighting tools," he wrote. The office of Senator Angus King, an independent from Maine, had confirmed to NPR on Tuesday that the Department of Homeland Security had planned to make the policy shift. But at a press briefing, White House Press Secretary Caroline Levitt told reporters that immigration enforcement agents are continuing with traffic stops and that guidance had been given to all field offices in the country. She said the White House

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1: Quality in the world after wildfires in Canada and Minnesota have dispersed smoke across the state. WCMU's Emma George Griffin has the details on how to stay safe.
2: If the air quality index is above 300, it's unsafe for everyone, and especially hazardous for people with chronic lung and heart disease. That's according to Dr. Matt Hershkovich. He specializes in treating people with illnesses caused by wildfires. Hershkovich says the smoke can cause short-term symptoms like coughing, itchiness in the eyes and throat, or even chronic lung issues.
3: This is very serious. Even short-term exposure to this level of pollution can cause problems. Now, younger, healthier, non-smokers are going to recover faster.
2: Staying indoors and wearing an N95 mask when going outside can help protect your lungs and heart from smoke. Hershkovich says Michigan residents should seek medical attention if they're experiencing chest pain, dizziness, or wheezing. I'm Emma George Griffin, WCMU News.
1: President Donald Trump is calling on the FBI to reopen an investigation into an alleged voter registration fraud scheme in Muskegon in advance of the 2020 election. The directive was part of the president's primetime address last night on tightening ballot access in the name of election security. In 2020, hundreds of suspicious voter registration applications because they did not match the state's voter database. No ballots were issued to the flagged registrations. Trump says he wants to see prosecutions.
4: Tonight I'm asking the FBI director to ensure that the matter is fully investigated and to work with the Department of Justice to prosecute those responsible for any crimes.
1: This is after the FBI closed its investigation last year. Michigan officials, including Governor Gretchen Whitmer, say the president is now using the case to undermine confidence in elections. Air quality alert in effect for the entire state of Michigan today and extended through tonight. Mid-Michigan will be sunny and hot with highs in the low 90s. For the north, partly sunny with a chance of showers at midday. It's 7:34.
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6: It's Morning Edition from NPR News. I'm Martinez in Los Angeles, California.
7: And I'm Leila Fadel in Washington, D.C. Good morning. There's been another escalation in the week of strikes between the U.S. and Iran. The U.S. hit bridges and a tower at an important Iranian port Thursday night, Eastern Time. NPR's Jane Araf has been following developments and joins us from Jordan. Good morning, Jane.
8: Good morning, Leila.
7: So what happened overnight?
8: Well, President Trump has been threatening to strike Iranian bridges and power plants this week if Iran didn't return to negotiations. And last night and this morning, U.S. airstrikes hit six bridges in Iran's southern Hormozgan province. That province faces the Strait of Hormuz, that key oil waterway. Iranian state TV says at least seven people were killed there, and it also reports attacks on power infrastructure. Those U.S. attacks also collapsed a tower at an Iranian port at the Gulf of Oman, according to state media. And Pete Hegseth, the U.S. Secretary of Defense, circulated an image of a collapsed tower there that had previously circulated on social media. The U.S. military, Leila, says it struck dozens of Iranian military targets. And it says those attacks were meant to degrade Iranian military capabilities. But CENTCOM didn't mention the bridges. And as you know, attacks on infrastructure with wide civilian use under international law under some circumstances could be considered a war crime.
7: Yeah. How did Iran respond?
8: Well, Iran has retaliated by striking U.S. and

0: and other targets in the Gulf, as well as launching missiles into Jordan and Iraq. In the Kurdistan region of Iraq, which hosts Iranian Kurdish opposition bases, at least 8 Kurdish opposition fighters were killed in an Iranian attack. And those attacks in the Gulf by Iran, they included ones in Qatar, which has been mediating between the U.S. and Iran, also Bahrain, Kuwait, and Oman. And oddly, Iran says it attacked a remote special forces base in southeastern Syria, causing casualties and damage. That's the Al-Tanf base, where the U.S. says it actually pulled out troops in February. There's no comment from the U.S. military, and it's unclear whether they're reusing that base.
1: What effect are all of these attacks having on shipping?
0: Well, oil prices are certainly up this morning, and that means they're up about 10% over the past week. That's a concern, of course, for consumers and politicians. Trump, in a speech about election fraud last night, alleged election fraud, devoted a brief line to Iran. Here's what he said.
2: We are likewise winning big in Iran, and you will see the fruits of that labor very, very shortly. America is back and doing really well.
0: Now, Iran says that no oil or gas will go through the Strait of Hormuz until the attacks stop. And the U.S. has deployed 50,000 troops in the region, partly to enforce a naval blockade. But tracking agencies show tanker traffic in that strait has fallen to almost nothing. And if that weren't bad enough, Yemen's Houthi rebels are threatening to close yet another waterway, the Bab al-Mandab, which is another important shipping channel if Saudi attacks continue in Yemen.
1: So the ceasefire agreement from about a month ago over?
0: Pretty much collapsed, yep. But Vice President Vance says diplomacy is still a tool, just have to get back to the table.
1: NPR's Jane Arraf. Thank you, Jane.
0: Thank you.
3: The Trump administration is asking about 60 countries for help with what it calls an urgent threat, far-left terrorism. Leaders from those countries met in Washington yesterday with Trump officials. NPR's domestic extremism correspondent Odette Youssef is here. Odette, we all know about the threat that radical jihadists have posed to this country, and in recent years there's been a greater attention to violence coming from the far right. What about the far left?
4: Well, if we look at the last 50 years, there was once a time when the far left was responsible for a huge portion of political violence in the U.S., and that was in the 1970s. You had groups like the Weather Underground and the Black Liberation Army, for example, that were implicated in bombing plots and the murders of police, among other things. But in the decades after that, things changed. The data have consistently shown that Islamist extremism and right-wing extremism have accounted for a far larger share of violence than the left wing. But at the convening yesterday led by the State Department, its head, Marco Rubio, said that, in fact, left-wing terrorism is and has been the top threat.
5: Even today, the very idea that far-left terrorism could be a serious threat is treated as a right-wing fever dream, or worse, as a dangerous fascist conspiracy. It's treated this way by many in the press, by many in academia and our universities, and by many of our legacy institutions.
4: Now, many people that I speak with in the field of counterterrorism do not dismiss far-left terrorism as a right-wing fever dream. Many say that it could become resurgent and that law enforcement should take it seriously. But none of them say that they are aware of data that show any kind of parity with the deadliness that we've seen from far-right or Islamist terrorist attacks.
3: Then the summit, what was the State Department trying to accomplish with that?
4: Well, Rubio framed this as a sort of reboot of the international coalition that came together after the 9/11 attacks to fight Islamist extremism. But this time, the focus is the far left. I think one of the things that many are wondering is to what extent can the administration show that there is, in fact, a well-funded transnational network of organized far-left groups, and that any such network is connected to violent terrorism. I spoke with Jacob Ware about this. He's a counterterrorism expert based at Georgetown University.
6: I have not seen much evidence that there is a transnational far-left movement, in large part because, unlike the far right, individuals on the far left tend to be more concerned with their own communities, with economic issues or government overreach in their own communities. So they tend to have more hyper-local organizing.
3: All right, so then what's your sense about where things go from here?
4: Well, yesterday, the State Department announced new visa restrictions against foreigners who may be connected to far-left terrorism. But there is also concern, A, that this focus on the far-left could ultimately create risk for U.S. citizens, too. You know, the administration has said it will be designating more overseas groups as far-left terrorists. And the reason some are wary about that is it widens the pool of foreign terrorist organizations that prosecutors can tie to people or organizations that may be involved in movements here in the U.S. that are on the left. And the legal consequences for material support to terrorists are very high.
3: All right, that's NPR's Odette Youssef. Thank you very much.
4: Thank you.

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1: 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I'm AJ Jones, filling in today for Tina Sawyer. Coming up, a White House official who operated President Trump's teleprompter has been accused of illegally profiting off of insider information.
2: He could see what words were in Trump's scripted speech, so then he could go onto a betting site like Kalshi and place correct wagers on what Trump would say or not say.
1: And the man allegedly made around $100,000 doing this. 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
3: The Strait of Hormuz is open, then closed, then open. As the U.S. expands strikes on Iran, Vice President Vance says Israel is thwarting peace talks. What happens now? Plus, a new EU plan to help Gaza recover, and Argentina and Spain are set for the World Cup final. The International Friday News Roundup next time on 1A.
1: 1A starts this morning at 11. It's 58 in Mount Pleasant, 59 in Big Rapids and in Oscoda, 57 in Gaylord, 59 in Cadillac, 61 in Traverse City, and 15 Celsius in Sault Ste. Marie, Ontario.
4: Good morning, Amy Martinez. A New York artist found a way to give fans a piece of Taylor and Travis's wedding at Madison Square Garden. Kind of. He picked up trash near MSG after the ceremony, bottle caps, straws, and even a single AirPod, sealed them in little display cubes, and sold 50 of them online for $25 a piece. To be clear, the items were found outside of the barriers surrounding the wedding venue. I guess one city's trash is really another man's treasure. It's Morning Edition.
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1: It's Morning Edition. I'm AJ Jones with WCMU News. The Michigan Nurses Association has filed a federal lawsuit alleging the Sturgis Hospital in Southwest Michigan violated federal labor law during its abrupt closure last month. Anna Spidle reports.
6: On July 10th, the Michigan Nurses Association filed a lawsuit against Sturgis Hospital, alleging violation of the Worker Adjustment and Retraining Notification Act, or WARN Act, on behalf of unionized nurses at the Sturgis Hospital. The hospital announced on June 16th that it would begin winding down operations and stop seeing patients on June 19th. According to court filings, MNA alleges Sturgis Hospital leadership gave the union only 3 days' notice that the hospital would be closing and all unionized registered nurses employed at the hospital would be laid off. Under the WARN Act, any employer with 100 or more employees must notify workers of a facility's closure or mass layoffs no less than 60 days in advance. The suit asks for back pay, benefits reimbursement, and potential monetary damages for the affected nurses. I'm Anna Spidle.
1: Tribal leaders and environmental groups are blasting a state permitting decision in favor of a project to build a tunnel to house an oil and natural gas pipeline under the Straits of Mackinac. Construction on the Line 5 pipeline tunnel remains on hold as lawsuits to shut down Line 5 entirely play out in court. In those suits, the state argues Line 5 poses a danger to public safety. But Bay Mills Indian Community President Whitney Gravel says state agencies now issuing environmental permits for the tunnel project complicate things.
7: You have half of the state arguing that Line 5 needs to be decommissioned and it violates the public trust. And on the other hand, you have the other half of the state capitulating and agreeing to the project. And that creates a complex legal argument now before the court.
1: Enbridge, the Canada-based company that operates Line 5, says it's committed to safety as it reviews the permit's new requirements.
0: Stardate July 17th. There are no traffic signals in lunar orbit, and for the most part, they're not needed, at least not yet. Only about a dozen spacecraft are circling the moon, but every once in a while, they can pass dangerously close to each other, and that triggers a red alert, a warning to the operators of both craft. It might sound surprising that there's ever any kind of problem. There's a lot of space around the moon. But many of the spacecraft follow similar orbits. Many of them orbit from pole to pole, allowing them to study the entire lunar surface. And there's no system for tracking the second-by-second locations of the orbiters. Instead, NASA engineers, with a project called MADCAP, track the orbital elements of every craft in orbit around the Moon and Mars, a set of details that includes altitude, the angle of the orbit, and much more. Computers constantly plot the motions of every craft for which they have those details. If it looks like there might be a dangerously close encounter, the alert goes out. Operators of the conflicting missions then get together to find a solution. Overall, the number of alerts is small, but in December 2024, it jumped to more than 20. And with more lunar missions scheduled, we can expect more red alerts in the years ahead. The crescent moon is in the west as darkness falls. The brilliant planet Venus, the evening star, is close to the right. Today's program was made possible by Mercer Caverns in Calaveras County in California's historic gold country. More information at mercercaverns.net. For the McDonald Observatory, I'm Billy Henry.
1: Fact-based news and smart conversations. 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Coming up, we'll hear from Jim Hines, the ranking Democrat on the House Intelligence Committee, about President Trump's address last night. Hear that in about 10 minutes.
8: Later today on This American Life, when a beloved tree was mysteriously cut down in a national park in Britain, people across the country called it slaughter.
9: They said things like, "R.I.P. beautiful tree, I wish I'd got to meet you."
8: But the suspect could not care less. My understanding, he said, was that it was just a tree. The very serious and entirely ridiculous criminal trial over a murdered tree later today.
1: This American Life, this evening at 8. In weather, mid-Michigan can expect sunshine and heat, highs in the low 90s. Further north, partly sunny with a chance of showers at midday. Highs there in the mid-70s to low 80s, 24 Celsius, still some widespread smoke lingering statewide. That smoke will continue through tonight. Mid-Michigan can expect clouds, lows in the low 70s further north. Chance of showers and thunder, lows in the low 60s, 15 Celsius. Saturday, sunny to partly sunny with a chance of showers or a thunderstorm midday. Highs near 87 for mid-Michigan, upper 70s for the northern lower and UP, 25 Celsius in Canada. Sunny Sunday, highs in the low 80s statewide. It is 58 in Mount Pleasant, 59 in Big Rapids, 63 in Petoskey and Alpena, and 61 in Traverse City. 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It's 7:51.
4: 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I'm A. Martinez.
10: And I'm Leila Fadel. The Men's World Cup final is this weekend in New Jersey. The U.S. hosted the 94 World Cup, too. Back then, World Cup fever in the U.S. led millions of children to sign up for youth soccer. It put the sport on TV for the first time for many American viewers, and it led directly to the creation of Major League Soccer. With our colleagues at Planet Money, NPR's Becky Sullivan looked into how MLS is bringing in a new generation of fans.
11: For the past 5 weeks, a bar near downtown Chicago has had new life as one of the biggest World Cup watch parties in the country. It's a massive space. In the middle of the patio stands what basically looks like a giant arena jumbotron with games on all four sides. For the biggest matches, more than 1,000 people have packed in to watch. This is the doing of the Chicago Fire, the MLS club here in Chicago. There's team merch and sign-up sheets. They've brought players by to sign autographs. It's all one big pitch to people who've never come to a Fire game before. Tag along to watch the World Cup, and maybe you'll end up feeling like this.
12: I've never seen a game, but I want to go now.
13: Yeah, I guess I would go.
14: Yes, I would definitely be interested in going to a game.
11: Getting fans like these three, Gina Santiano, Anna Gonzalez, and Vanessa Bettino, to come out to an MLS game, that's the goal. Not just for the Fire, but for all of Major League Soccer. The question was, how to do it? An especially tricky question for Chicago, which did not host any World Cup games.
15: We had a decision to make, and one was just kind of to bury our head in the sand and just watch on TV like everyone else, or the other one was to really rally behind it, put some dollars behind it.
11: This is Dave Baldwin, the team's president of business operations. Diehard fans of the sport already follow professional soccer, so the team's strategy was to give more casual sports fans a taste of the Fire game day experience.
15: I sort of compare converting non-soccer fans to soccer fans to my experience when I go shopping at Costco, which is I never knew that I needed 800 teriyaki meatballs, but I was walking through the line, I had a chance to sample it, and I said, oh my gosh, this is amazing, and I go buy one of those giant boxes.
11: 22 MLS teams are doing a promotion called First Match on Us, where they give away free tickets to first-time attendees. The idea being, get them in the door, show them a good time, then the next thing you know, they'll buy their own tickets, pick up a shirt and a scarf, start watching games on TV.
16: Hey, Leo, can we kick it?
17: Chase, dale.
11: This commercial is part of an eight-figure marketing campaign MLS rolled out this week called Thanks World, We'll Take It From Here. The centerpiece of the ad is, who else? Lionel Messi, the 39-year-old global star who captains the Argentina national team. 3 years ago, Messi left behind Europe's top leagues to join the MLS club Inter Miami, a blockbuster move that has already paid serious dividends for the league, says MLS Chief Business Officer Camilo Durana.
18: There was a lot of people that thought he was coming here to retire, and it's been the opposite. Rarely do you see him getting subbed off. He wants to play the 90 minutes. He's intense. He wants to win. And I think that's carried into the World Cup.
11: This is important because there's another big audience MLS is targeting with this World Cup, the players. Durana says Messi's performance shows you don't lose a step by coming to MLS. Also, the league worked really hard to make its stadiums and training facilities part of the World Cup hosting plan to show them off to visiting teams, almost like a recruiting visit. If more quality international players join the league, that could change the perception for players and fans that MLS is a tier or two below Europe.
18: Major League Soccer players scored 10 goals in the group stage, and so I think that validates everything that we're doing, and it shows the quality that we have on the MLS pitch.
11: Messi scored 6 of those 10 group stage goals. He has since added 2 more in the knockout games. Now, on Sunday, Major League Soccer's biggest star will play on the sport's biggest stage, the World Cup final. What better advertisement than that? Becky Sullivan, NPR News, Chicago.
4: For tens of thousands of people on the Chesapeake Bay, summer means catching and eating blue crabs. NPR's Frank Langfitt recently tried his hand with the help of a local crabber.
19: So it's a little after 5 o'clock in the morning here along the Chesapeake Bay. The sun is not up yet, and we're heading out to catch some crabs.
20: My name is Jack Torney.
19: Torney's 23, crabs commercially near Annapolis, and likes to head out early to claim the best spots. Torney catches crabs on what's called a trot line.
20: What is on the lines is fresh razor clams. This is some of the best bait there is for catching Maryland blue crabs.
19: Torney drops a line the length of 8 football fields into the brown, brackish water. A half hour later, we're pulling the line up on a roller along the side of the boat. Little mesh bags of bait surface every 16 feet, sometimes with crabs attached. So Jack is steering with his left hand, and in his right is a mesh net. And what he does is he dips it into the water and catches the crab before the crab can release from the bait. The bay and its tidal tributaries stretch more than 11,000 miles. People crab recreationally all over the shoreline. They use metal cages called crab pots, but trot lining is much more fun. You catch the crabs one by one.
20: So if you'd like to dip this line?
19: Sure, let's try it. Torney hands me the net. We stare at the surface, waiting for the white flash of the crab's belly as it emerges from the water.
20: Right there, the big one.
19: Oh! I missed it. I was too slow.
20: A little too slow, but also you didn't dig deep enough under him.
19: I did not go deep enough to get him. The line moves fast. Crabs have great vision and can drop off quickly. Tony coaches me. He says sometimes you have to dip the net 3 feet below the surface to catch them.
20: Right there, that's a crab.
18: Oh! I get.
20: No
18: I
20: went, way, I, you got him, man.
19: I got him. Yeah, I finally went deeper, like you told me to. You just got to go really deep.
20: Dig deep underneath of him.
19: I just got him. When I caught him, you couldn't even see him. It was so he was so far down in the water. It was so murky.
20: Let me speed up just a tad.
19: Oh, I got him! I got him! I got him!
20: Oh, yes. That's a doubler.
19: Doubler.
20: Yeah.
19: Awesome. I have no idea what a doubler is. Turns out it's a male crab carrying a female underneath. This is fun. I really love this part of it. I love the hunting for the crabs.
20: I agree. That's one of my favorite parts, too.
19: Part of it, I wasn't...
20: Right there.
19: Got him. We continue down the line. I get faster, dig deeper. Oh, he's pretty big. That's a jumbo.
20: Right there.
19: Oh. After 10 minutes, I'm already tired. But I've also brought in a dozen crabs. Frank Langford, NPR News, on the Chesapeake Bay.
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4: Good morning. President Trump's speech about election fraud did not have evidence of illegal voting. NPR's Tam Keith sees Trump laying the groundwork for calling the midterms unfair if Republicans lose. It's Morning Edition from NPR News. The ex-wife of the ICE officer who killed a man in Maine says he abused her, and after the shooting, asked her not to talk about it. I'm Martinez.
10: And I'm Layla Fadel. She does talk about trying to warn people about him for decades. Also, Texas's Hill Country has flooded for the second year in a row. Lessons from last year may have saved lives. And what's different in the new cholesterol drug approved by the FDA? It's Friday, July 17th. On this day in 1902, Willis Carrier came up with designs that would lead to the first air conditioning system. The news is next.
25: Live from NPR News in Washington, I'm Windsor Johnston. Wildfire smoke from Canada is seeping into large parts of the United States, pushing air quality to unhealthy levels from the Dakotas to the Midwest and East Coast. NPR's Kristen Wright reports pollution has reached dangerous levels in some areas, with the Washington Monument sitting behind a haze of smoke.
26: The air quality is expected to get worse throughout the day in D.C., where you can smell the smoke at times. Officials issued a code red alert and categorized the air quality as very unhealthy. Detroit, Chicago, and New York are experiencing some of the worst air quality in the world, according to rankings by IQ Air. And meteorologists say it's among the worst in years. Parts of Pennsylvania hit code purple, which is worse than red. Smoke from more than 800 wildfires burning in Canada is able to travel long distances, and the summer heat can make the air quality even worse. Officials are advising people to stay indoors, especially older adults, children, and those with health issues. Kristen Wright, NPR News, Washington.
25: President Trump used a primetime speech from the White House last night to address election security. The White House also released declassified documents it says support the president's claims of voting irregularities and foreign interference in the 2020 election. NPR's Miles Parks reports.
0: He hit on a bunch of the themes that will sound really familiar to anyone who's heard the president over the last few years. The idea that voting machines can't be trusted, the idea that non-citizens are voting en masse in American elections, shadowy schemes by foreign governments to try to influence voting, that sort of thing. But our team at NPR started looking through all of these documents that the White House published, and it's not really clear what is actually new here that impacts our understanding of the security of America's elections.
25: It's NPR's Miles Parks reporting. President Trump also accused China of interfering in the 2020 election, a claim Beijing denies. The United States is expanding its airstrike campaign against Iran. The U.S. military struck Iranian bridges and power infrastructure overnight. NPR's Jana Rapp reports Tehran retaliated by hitting military targets across the region.
2: The U.S. military says it struck dozens of Iranian targets overnight in attacks meant to degrade Iranian military capability. The targets included six bridges in a southern Iranian province along the Strait of Hormuz and electrical installations. Deliberate attacks on civilian infrastructure could be considered war crimes under international law. Iran said it struck U.S. military targets in Qatar, Bahrain, Kuwait, and Oman in retaliation. In the Kurdistan region of Iraq, an opposition group said at least eight Iranian Kurdish fighters were killed in an Iranian airstrike. Jane Araf, NPR News, Amman.
25: This is NPR News.
1: I'm AJ Jones with WCMU News. Good morning. Smoke from Canadian wildfires has settled in the state, creating unhealthy and hazardous conditions throughout Michigan. Experts say Michiganders should not participate in physical activity outdoors and avoid being outside as much as possible. N95 masks and putting car and home ACs in recirculation mode can help prevent inhalation of harmful chemicals. Medical professionals suggest people seek care if they experience severe coughing, wheezing, or chest pain. Michigan's seasonally adjusted unemployment rate in June was 5%, according to the state's monthly jobs report. Rick Pluta has more.
3: The state's jobless rate has been pretty stable, hovering between 4.9 and 5.1% since June of last year. Michigan Labor Market Information Director Wayne Rourke says a modest decline last month is due largely to Michigan's shrinking workforce, mostly older workers retiring and not being replaced by younger workers.
6: It is something that's not totally unexpected, and it's starting to happen not only in Michigan, but in other states in the U.S. as well.
3: Economists say the shrinking workforce is putting the brakes on economic growth. The state jobs report says the leisure and hospitality and government sectors grew the most over the past 12 months, while professional and business services, manufacturing, and construction showed the biggest declines. I'm Rick Pluta.
1: Opponents of a project to build a tunnel around the Line 5 oil and natural gas pipeline say the fight's not over now that a state agency reissued a resource permit for construction. The tunnel would aim to shield the aging pipeline from anchor strikes and other damage as it runs through the Straits of Mackinac. Opponents want Line 5 shut down entirely out of concerns for environmental safety. Lawyer David Gover is with the Native American Rights Fund. He says the group plans to appeal the latest environmental permit in Michigan's administrative court system.
7: That would be what we call a contested case hearing. So we have 60 days to file a petition after the permit is signed by both parties.
1: The latest permits from the state government are just one step for the Line 5 tunnel to get built. There are still two pending lawsuits and other state and federal approvals needed. A South Korean silicon chip company is closing a Michigan plant. SK Siltron was touted as a key player in Michigan's next-generation manufacturing industry. The plant near Bay City was seen as so important that then-President Joe Biden paid a visit back in 2022. But company officials now say changes in the electric vehicle market are prompting the decision to shut down its Michigan plant. Air quality alert is in effect for the entire state of Michigan for today, extended through tonight. Mid-Michigan will be sunny and hot with highs in the low 90s. Further north, partly sunny with a chance of showers at midday. Highs there in the mid-70s to low 80s, 24 Celsius in Ontario.
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10: It's Morning Edition from NPR News. I'm Leila Fadel in Washington, D.C.
4: And I'm A. Martinez in Los Angeles, California. President Trump gave a primetime speech about elections that did not provide any new evidence that fraudulent votes have been cast. Trump has sown doubts about election security for years, including insisting that he won in 2020, which he did not.
10: Last night, he talked about foreign governments trying to sway election results and how voting machines can be hacked, both things that have been known for years. He declassified intelligence reports he said supported his claims of, quote, shocking vulnerabilities in elections.
4: In a few minutes, we'll hear from Congressman Jim Himes, the top Democrat on the House Intelligence Committee, about what he sees in those documents. We start with Trump's political motivations for giving a speech about election security.
10: Here to walk us through those politics is NPR senior political correspondent Tamara Keith. Hi, Tam.
9: Good morning.
10: Good morning. Why is the president renewing his claims that U.S. elections are not secure or that the system lacks integrity?
9: President Trump has questioned the fairness of every election going back at least to 2016, an election he won. Now we're in another election year. The courts have blocked his executive actions to change election administration, and he has tried every lever he can to push Congress to pass the Save America Act, which would, among other things, require proof of citizenship to vote. He even recently refused to sign a big, popular, bipartisan bill addressing the cost of housing in, quote, protest about the Save America Act. That didn't move the needle. So last night, he commanded the national airwaves in a way that only a president can to once again push for it.
12: Addressing this crisis of election security demands that Congress must pass the Save America Act. How easy is that to do unless you want to cheat? The only reason you wouldn't do it is you want to cheat.
10: Okay, that's the president making that claim, doing a call to action. How likely is that to affect the Save America Act's chances of passage?
9: It doesn't have the vote it needs to pass in the Senate. Yes, Republicans control that chamber, but it can't get past a filibuster without Democratic votes. And even if Republicans tried procedural moves to get around the filibuster, it doesn't look like there's enough Republican support to pass this either. And here's the thing. This is an election year, and there are a lot of Republicans on the ballot who would much rather focus on the issue voters repeatedly say is most important to them, the cost of living.
10: Did the president speak to those affordability concerns?
9: Very briefly, he went through sort of our greatest hits reel of the first 18 months back in office. No tax on tips, a blockbuster stock market. There was a brief mention of a recent inflation report that showed some improvement. He said very little about the war with Iran, which has driven up prices. And if you just step back here, it's remarkable. If you told me the president was going to give an address to the nation from the White House this week, a week where the Iran ceasefire broke down and he has ordered nightly bombing raids on Iranian targets, the assumption would be that he needed to address this escalation. But that is not what he did.
10: Wow. Should we expect Trump to keep talking about this elections?
9: Yes. I mean, he's still talking about 2020. The phrase he used in that clip we played, unless you want to cheat, is the president of the United States laying the groundwork to say that the elections this fall, where Republicans are widely expected to take losses, won't be fair. He talked a lot about vulnerabilities in the system, but didn't offer any proof that they'd been exploited. But it doesn't take finding a smoking gun to sow doubts and potentially depress voter turnout. And that might be self-defeating. Trump needs voters who often sit out midterms but show up for him to vote in big numbers for Republican members of Congress not named Trump.
10: NPR's Tamara Keith, thank you so much for that reporting.
9: You're welcome.
4: For more about the White House release of intelligence documents about election security, we've called up the top Democrat on the House Intelligence Committee, Representative Jim Himes of Connecticut. Congressman, you wrote an op-ed for the New York Times before the speech titled, "Trump's Election Denial Has Never Been More Dangerous." So did he deliver the speech you expected?
11: His delivery was actually a great deal more brazen than I thought. I thought, if you read my editorial, that he might, sort of pick and choose intelligence to point to something more ominous than reality. But let me not put too fine a point on it. The president lied to the American people last night. He made a case that our elections were corrupt. Now, by the way, not the 2016 election that he won or the 2024 election that he won, but the 2020 election, which he did not actually win. Apparently, Democrats forgot, or the Chinese or others forgot, how to compromise elections in the two that he won. But the point is that it is an utterly false statement to say that our elections are corrupt. He made the argument that the Chinese had done a massive election interference. That's just flat out false. And if you want to check that, I would urge you to do what the president urged you to do, which is to look at whitehouse.gov, go to the section on Chinese interference, and what you will see is documents with which I am familiar in my role as a member of the Gang of Eight that are almost completely redacted.
4: Congressman, you said more brazen than you thought. What was the most brazen part?
11: Well, probably the most – well, again, our elections are not corrupt. They are fair and free, and that is sort of an undebatable fact based on the evidence that is out there. The Chinese election interference never occurred. What troubled me most, quite frankly, was the third big lie, that there had been this grand conspiracy, this deep state action to keep the actual intelligence from the American people. Again, a complete lie, and though it gets a little esoteric, there is a public report. An intelligence community assessment issued in January. By the way, the report was created under then Director of National Intelligence John Ratcliffe. That's Donald Trump's guy. And it said, it highlighted a dissent inside the intelligence community. One individual from the Director of National Intelligence Office on Cyber said that he believed that perhaps the Chinese had actually tried to not change voting tallies or whatever, but to influence the election. That dissent is prominently featured in that public ICA, it's known as, an intelligence community assessment. So this notion that there was a grand conspiracy is flat out false.
4: Now, we just heard from a reporter, Tamara Keith, who mentioned that Trump is possibly setting up a reaction if Republicans lose in November, that the election was not fair. Do Democrats have a plan to make sure that people can trust the results in November?
11: Yeah, look, all we can do is point people to the facts, and the facts are there for all to see, including, by the way, on the documents that the president touted last night. But I will also tell you that we are participating in much broader efforts to make sure that at the most local level, which is where elections are administered, that those administrators know the law. For example, that federal officers cannot appear with weapons at voting sites, which is something I'm sure the president will consider, having watched what happened on January 6, 2021, when his people attacked the Capitol of the United States. And we're making sure that there will be plenty of witnesses and others to at least record any attempted shenanigans by civilians or government employees, heaven forbid, who are acting on the president's behalf.
4: Congressman, what do you say to voters who, no matter what is presented in terms of evidence, are dug in with the belief that elections are somehow rigged or not on the up and up?
11: Well, you ask a question that has been exceedingly painful in both of Trump's presidencies. He has supporters who, if he tells them that the moon is made of green cheese, there is no fact, there is no evidence that will cause them to disbelieve whatever it is that the president says. The good news is that's a relatively small percentage of people. But I'm trying to remind everybody, again, just look at the evidence and consider what I said before. Apparently, the two elections that he won were fine, but the one that everybody knows he lost was not fine. It's just sort of absurd. Now, here's the key point. America will get the democracy that its citizenry deserves. And if we have become a citizenry that is so obsessed with social media and willing to make conclusions based on no evidence, we'll lose our democracy. And quite frankly, that's what Donald Trump is counting on.
4: Congressman Jim Himes from Connecticut. He's a top Democrat on the House Permanent Select Committee on Intelligence. Thank you for joining us.
11: Thank you.
10: President Trump's longtime teleprompter operator was not running the prompter last night. Gabe Perez is on unpaid leave because he allegedly made nearly $100,000 by placing bets on what Trump would or would not say in speeches. He used the prediction market site Kalshi. Perez has worked for the president since 2016 and got a shout out from Trump on the campaign trail in Reno in 2024.
14: I have a guy, Gabe. He's excellent. I've had some real bad ones, but I have Gabe. Some of the bad ones, they go so fast, you know, I will go and pop, pop, pop, pop, pop, pop, pop, pop. I say, slow the damn day. No, a good one is really like gold.
15: Kelsey's surveillance systems detected unusual behavior around presidential speeches, and an investigation led to Perez. That's according to two people with knowledge of the investigation who were not authorized to speak publicly. Perez is now in settlement talks with federal regulators. White House Press Secretary Karoline Leavitt addressed this during Thursday's press briefing.
16: I'm aware of the report. The president is too. I spoke with him about it. He believes it's deeply unfortunate and frankly a disgrace.
10: Kalshi froze about $90,000 of Perez's profits, and he has been banned from betting on the site. White House staff have been warned not to use government information on prediction market sites. The behavior could also be criminally prosecuted. Columbia University law professor Joshua Mitz studies market manipulation and insider trading.
17: Legally, it's not always straightforward whether the person was in fact receiving confidential information or not.
15: He doesn't think this kind of insider betting, though, is widespread.
17: For most people in positions of power, this will be too risky to justify the few thousand dollars that they might make.
15: And Mitz says as prosecutors and regulators catch insider trading, it will deter people from trying.

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1: 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I'm AJ Jones, filling in today for Tina Sawyer. The story of author Ernest Hemingway includes chapters of his summer spent in northern Michigan as a young boy. CMU's Clark Historical Library is home to an extensive collection about the famed writer.
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0: This is Morning Edition from NPR News. I'm Martinez.
5: And I'm Leila Fadel. The Food and Drug Administration has approved a new kind of drug to cut cholesterol. So we've called up NPR health correspondent Rob Stein to learn what it can do. Good morning, Rob.
6: Good morning.
5: So what is this new drug?
6: It's called Lipfendra, and it offers an important new way for people to protect their hearts by cutting the amount of LDL cholesterol in their blood. LDL, you know, is known as the bad cholesterol because it can clog up arteries and blood vessels, and that increases the risk for heart attacks and strokes, which remain the number one killer. I talked about this development with Dr. Christopher Cannon. He's a cardiologist at the Brigham and Women's Hospital in Boston.
7: The new cholesterol drug is a wonderful advance for the field that will help tens of millions of people potentially in lowering cholesterol and ultimately helping prevent heart attacks and strokes. It comes at a perfect time.
6: And that's because the American Heart Association and the American College of Cardiology just issued new guidelines that recommend people get their cholesterol levels lower than ever before.
5: And how does the drug work?
6: So it works by inhibiting a protein known as PCSK9. That helps the liver get rid of bad cholesterol, and the FDA says 2 studies involving thousands of patients found Lipfendra could cut LDL levels big time by more than half, and it looks very safe. This type of drug had already been available as an injection, but you know, a shot's a big turnoff for a lot of people. This is the first pill form, which is obviously a lot easier to take. I should mention that the studies didn't actually show the drug reduces heart attacks and strokes, but experts think there's no reason to think it wouldn't.
5: Now, aren't there plenty of other really cheap drugs already available to lower cholesterol? Why would we need this one?
6: So some people can control their cholesterol by eating well and exercising, but that just doesn't work for millions of people. For them, there are plenty of safe drugs that do the trick, like pills called statins. That said, there are still millions of people who can't control their cholesterol, get them down to safe levels. Here's Dr. Pooja Banka from Merck, which makes Lipfendra.
8: 70% of patients that are already on treatment are not at their guideline recommended LDL goals. And so we really think that this new advance has the potential to change how doctors help manage their patients and get them to their recommended goals.
6: By prescribing Lipfendra in addition to drugs like statins for those who need it. You know, Leila, as kind of a side, I should mention that researchers are also developing other ways to target the same PCSK9 protein that Lipfendra targets. There's even an experimental one-time gene editing therapy that's showing promise for lowering bad cholesterol for life.
5: Okay, so when will this new pill be available and how much will it cost?
6: Merck says doctors should be able to start prescribing Lipfendra within the next few weeks. The company says the list price will be $315 for a 30-day supply, but it'll cost a lot less for people with insurance, and Merck says it'll help people who don't have insurance.
5: That's NPR health correspondent Rob Stein. Thank you, Rob.
6: You bet.
0: Time now for StoryCorps. The World Eskimo Indian Olympics are underway in Alaska. Reginald Jewell III grew up watching his father compete in the games by getting launched into the air from a walrus skin blanket.
9: I might be a short little fat man, but I love to fly.
0: That's Jewell's father, Reggie. He's considered the all-time greatest blanket toss champion. Contestants get thrown up to 30 feet and perform spins and tricks. Father and son recently sat down for StoryCorps.
10: Can you tell me about the first time you did the blanket toss?
9: Gosh, I was probably about 11, just a skinny little kid. I got thrown up, but I went off course over the people, and I was headed to the ground. One big man ended up catching me. I was pretty scared, and I turned to walk away, not knowing the blanket was directly behind me. I walked right onto it. So they picked it back up and tossed me again. I probably would never have gotten back on that skin. But when I looked down, I saw 400 people all looking up to watch me. I realized that I was enjoying myself.
10: You know, as a kid, I didn't know how big you were until I got older. And then I remember you cleaning out your showcase, throwing away a lot of the medals that you had. And I asked why. You told me, I don't want you to feel like you have to live up to it. You grow into what it is that you want to do.
9: I didn't want you guys to live with this pressure. Children should have the liberty of finding their own gifts.
10: And so, what did you think when I first started?
9: I was surprised that you were interested in learning the sport. But as a parent, I was proud.
10: You know, a couple of years back, you came out of retirement.
9: Mm-hmm. I had just gone through cancer treatment, had my nose removed, but I wanted my grandkids to see that you don't have to let those things stop you.
10: Yeah.
9: Both of us competed.
10: That was pretty cool.
9: It was fun to watch you. And even though you're 50 pounds heavier, you still grab more air than I did.
10: Standing next to you on the podium, I was in your shadow, but you taught me over the years. What was more valuable is that we finished the finish line together. I just hope that we are able to do it every year.
9: Yeah.
10: Because big boys can fly too.
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2: Mathematician Eugenia Chang wants people to reconsider how we think about equality. 2 times 3 may equal 3 times 2, she says, but what's equal can also be unequal.
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2: I'm Meghna Chakrabarty. 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
4: Live from NPR News in Washington, I'm Dave Mattingly. It's official. Former Manchester Mayor Andy Burnham is now the leader of Britain's governing Labour Party.
5: This is a proud moment you have given me and my family today, and an emotional one. But it is one for which I am ready.
4: Burnham was speaking in London today after he was officially declared Labour leader in a special conference. On Monday, Burnham scheduled to be sworn in as Britain's 59th prime minister, replacing Keir Starmer. The U.S. military has carried out a 6th consecutive night of airstrikes against Iran. U.S. Central Command says Navy ships, fighter jets, and drones hit dozens of Iranian targets in these latest strikes amid the renewed naval blockade of the Strait of Hormuz. The stepped-up attacks are pushing oil and gasoline prices higher. President Trump is renewing his push for Congress to pass the Save America Act, which would require proof of citizenship to register to vote in federal elections. The president repeated his call during last night's primetime address, where he raised concerns about election vulnerabilities and past election results without revealing new evidence of fraudulent votes. The president spoke for nearly 30 minutes from the White House, less than 4 months before the November midterm elections. This is NPR News from Washington.
1: I'm AJ Jones with WCMU News. Good morning. President Donald Trump used a 2020 case of alleged voter registration fraud from Muskegon as part of his claim last night that U.S. elections are not secure. But Michigan election officials say it is actually an example of how the system succeeds in preventing fraud from affecting elections. The Michigan Secretary of State said

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1: Over the last 6 years and try and control future elections. Here's the thing. Michigan elections are secure. They continue to be secure.
2: The case was referred to the FBI, which closed the investigation last year under the Trump administration, according to the just-released files. The union representing nurses at the now-closed Sturgis Hospital in southwest Michigan has filed a lawsuit alleging violation of federal labor laws. As Anna Spital reports, the suit claims workers weren't given enough notice before the hospital closed.
3: Last month, the Sturgis Hospital announced it would be ceasing operations and closing effective June 19th. That announcement was made 3 days earlier on June 16th, and a lawsuit recently filed by the Michigan Nurses Association says unionized nurses working at the hospital were given the same amount of notice that they would be laid off. The federal lawsuit asks for back pay and benefits reimbursement for the affected nurses and alleges Sturgis Hospital violated the Worker Adjustment and Retraining Notification, or WARN Act, which requires employers with 100 or more employees to give at least 60 days notice before a facility closure or mass layoff. In a statement, MNA Executive Director Janella James said, quote, some nurses still have not been paid their final paycheck and all were cut off from their health insurance by the end of June without even rights to continue their insurance through COBRA. I'm Anna Spital.
2: Air quality alert is in effect for the entire state of Michigan for today and extended through tonight. Otherwise, highs in the low 90s for mid-Michigan, highs in the mid-70s to low 80s for further north. It's 8:34.
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5: It's Morning Edition from NPR News. I'm A. Martinez in Los Angeles, California.
6: And I'm Leila Fadel in Washington, D.C. At least two people have died and hundreds have been rescued in catastrophic flooding in Texas this week.
5: This is the second year in a row that Texas's Hill Country has flooded. Just over a year ago, 130 people died over the 4th of July weekend, including children and counselors from a summer camp.
6: Chelsea Zhu is a reporter with member station KUT in Austin, and she joins me now. Good morning, Chelsea.
7: Good morning.
6: So tell us about what's been going on across the state.
7: So the major flooding we've seen has been a culmination of several days of very heavy rain across large parts of Texas, especially the South Central region. Some storms have been slow moving, dropping heavy rain in some of the same areas that have already seen a lot of rain in the days before, which has made flooding more likely. Some towns have seen as much as 20 inches of rain or more since the start of the week. The weather has also been unpredictable. There was even a tornado that touched down in San Antonio on Wednesday. Here's what Chief Nim Kidd with the Texas Division of Emergency Management had to say yesterday as the state prepared for another round of storms.
8: The way that this weather pattern is setting up is difficult for the models that the meteorologists use to tell us exactly where it's going to fall and exactly how much is going to fall.
6: Chelsea, there's been more rain this year than last year, but we have fortunately seen fewer deaths. What's different?
7: It's hard to say for sure right now since we're still assessing the damage, but a few different things could contribute to that. One is, again, that it's been a full week of rain for some of these places that has built up to this severe flooding. So people have been able to see this develop over days. I also think people across the state are more aware of the risks after the deadly floods last year. People might be paying more attention to severe weather alerts when they're sent out and things like shelter in place or evacuation orders. And after last year, Texas lawmakers also made it a priority to pass flood safety measures, some of which are already in effect. That includes new flood warning sirens in the region and updated emergency plans for summer camps.
6: What are the people in flooded areas saying about their experiences?
7: Many of my colleagues went out yesterday talking to people during the flooding, and it was inevitable that last year's flooding was front and center in people's minds. Here's Claudio Castillo. He says he

0: He's lived in the hill country for most of his life. In the tape, you can hear the Guadalupe River rushing in the background.
1: It's sad. It's just like a desert. It hits you. You know, it hits you pretty hard. Especially when you go right by Camp Mystic. You know, something happened pretty bad there.
0: He's talking about the girls' summer camp, where 25 campers and two counselors died in the flooding last year. He also mentioned that it feels like flooding has been happening more often, which is true at a broader level because of climate change, which scientists say has made record-breaking rain much more likely in the U.S. and has contributed to more frequent and severe flooding. That said, as we get to the end of the week, the National Weather Service is forecasting that the heavy rain will start to move out of these flooded areas, so we may be transitioning from search and rescue to recovery over the next couple of days.
2: 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Thank you, Chelsea.
0: Thank you.
3: We have more details about the ICE officer who shot and killed a Colombian man in Maine on Monday. He's an Army veteran and a former police officer. Now, on paper, those qualifications might make him an ideal candidate for the job, but his ex-wife tells NPR's Vanessa Romo he's a violent person who never should have been given a gun. Vanessa has this report, which describes allegations of assault.
4: Ashley Brulette and David Brulette were only married for about a year and a half, between 2007 and 2009. But she tells NPR,
5: we had been together from age 13 to 20.
6: So your entire childhood, you know him.
5: I know him.
4: The 37-year-old has identified her ex-husband as the officer who fatally shot Juan Duran Guerrero four times during an attempted traffic stop in Biddeford, Maine. NPR reached out to David Brulette for this story, but he did not return those messages. Ashley says the two of them haven't been in touch for months, but that changed on Wednesday when he called and asked for a favor.
5: He asked me to basically talk good in his character, not to talk bad about him. And I told him that I was not going to lie for him. He asked me not to talk about the abuse in our marriage. And I told him again, I was not going to lie for him. I said, why did you do it? Did you do it? And he said, yes, it was me. Yes, I was involved, but it was justified.
4: He insisted he acted in self-defense, she says, a claim she doesn't believe based on the abuse she says she suffered at his hands.
5: He hit me, choked me. And there was an incident where we had been fighting and I walked away and I got in the shower and he comes in with a gun and points it at me and tells me that he's going to blow my brains all over the bathtub.
4: There are no police reports to corroborate this story. Ashley says she was trauma bonded to Brulette and would always recant her story, even when she was the one to call the authorities. But there is a voicemail message. It's from November, when Ashley had filed a restraining order against Brulette. It goes on for 3 minutes and it ends with this threat.
7: Do I think that you should have your throat cuts or should have had them cut? Yep.
4: She says what the world has seen of her ex-husband this week is the violent man she's been trying to warn others about for decades. When their marriage had collapsed and they were in the middle of a vicious divorce back in 2009, she says she reached out to Brulette's platoon leader. He was with the Maine Army National Guard. She offered to fax over paperwork showing that he'd been diagnosed as having manic bipolar disorder and borderline schizophrenia, but they dismissed it as ravings of a bitter ex-wife, she says. A couple years later, Brulette was deployed to Afghanistan. He returned with post-traumatic stress disorder. She says that made her even more fearful of him. Then at the end of last year, when Brulette first told Ashley he'd been hired by ICE, she didn't know what to make of it.
5: I honestly thought that he was being delusional and I didn't believe it.
4: An ICE spokesperson said the agency will not confirm or deny whether Brulette was the ICE officer responsible for Duran Guerrero's death. They said that the ICE officer in question has, quote, nearly a decade of federal law enforcement experience with required training. Ashley questions whether there was a background check. If there had been, they might have seen a trail of violence, like the time in 2022, when Ashley says Child Protective Services and the police were both called to his home after he threw his then 13-year-old daughter through a coffee table.
5: Through a glass coffee table, yes.
4: Now, Ashley is distraught over this week's events, that someone has lost their life.
5: I feel like even though I tried to bring awareness to his mental health conditions before and I got ignored, that I really need to push and be heard now and hopefully prevent something like this from happening again.
4: The Department of Homeland Security and the FBI are overseeing the investigation into Duran Guerrero's killing. Vanessa Romo, NPR News.

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1: 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I'm AJ Jones, filling in today for Tina Sawyer. BBC is next.
2: Good morning, I'm Laura Kane at the BBC. Reports from the Democratic Republic of Congo say an angry crowd attacked a hospital housing an Ebola treatment centre, forcing patients and staff to flee. A health worker at Nyakunde Hospital says relatives of a patient stormed the facility, throwing stones. The BBC's Richard Kagoye.
3: Hospital officials say the attack began shortly after a woman died on Wednesday evening. She had gone to give birth, but later developed severe anemia. The hospital refused her family's offer to donate blood, saying transfusions are banned during outbreaks.
2: China's leader Xi Jinping has called for countries to cooperate when developing artificial intelligence rather than going it alone. He said AI should always be regulated and there should be early warning systems to prevent the technology getting out of control.
4: As the Chinese saying goes, a single string cannot produce a melody and a single tree does not make a forest. The development of AI should not be a solo performance by any one country, but rather a symphony of global cooperation.
2: And a shirt worn by soccer legend Pelé during the 1958 World Cup final has sold for $4.9 million at auction in New York. It's now the second most valuable soccer jersey after the shirt that Diego Maradona wore when he scored the Hand of God goal for Argentina against England, which was sold 4 years ago. I'm Laura Kane at the BBC in London.
1: Coming up in 10 minutes on Marketplace Morning Report, artificial intelligence company Anthropic is expanding its footprint in New York with a new office. So how is AI changing commercial real estate? 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
0: Good morning, I'm Layla Faldin. Wide-legged pants are in, they're loose, they're airy, and they might send you to the hospital. People online are sharing injuries caused by pants from the retailer Zara. Everything from bruises to scrapes and even broken bones. They're calling them Zara death pants. The issue is all the extra fabric, which people are tripping on. We reached out to Zara, which didn't respond, but you know what people never tripped on? Skinny jeans. It's Morning Edition.
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1: It's Morning Edition with Layla Fadl and A. Martinez. I'm A.J. Jones. Many chapters in the story of author Ernest Hemingway have been written. One of those is the story of a young Hemingway and his family's summers in northern Michigan. First published in 2010... Picturing Hemingway's Michigan, Hemingway researcher Mike Federspiel recently republished the book in paperback. He spoke with WCMU's David Nicholas.
6: What guided building that collection that's so extensive?
7: Well, it just started with me, really, and looking for Michigan-related things and things in general on Hemingway. And really, there are multiple Hemingways. There's the old man fishing in Cuba. There's the running with the bulls Hemingway in Spain. There's the war Hemingway. But I was most interested in the Michigan part, and I knew the Clark Historical Library focused on, among other things, Michigan authors. So working with Frank Bowles, director of the Clark, and Tom Moore, decided I would donate my collection to them. We would set up an endowment to allow for future purchases and maintenance of a collection, and really worked with them to start looking at items that were unique to Hemingway's Michigan time as an author and as a person. And then over the years, as things came up, we, as best we could, we snatched them or convinced people to donate. And the collection now is absolutely one of the premier Hemingway collections in the United States, and certainly the place to go if you're interested in his Michigan connections, because it not only has a great deal of information, personal information, family information about him, but it also contains information about the northwest part of Michigan, you know, local history from that region.
6: Were these pictures that Hemingway himself took? I mean, that's kind of the where all of the inspiration for this came from.
7: I had been the president of the Michigan Hemingway Society for a number of years and had been working with the Clark. And in 2007, the Michigan Humanities Council decided they would institute a program called the Great Michigan Read. And the idea was to have everybody in the state, or many people at least, read a single work of literature and then have them talk about it. And we got a call. We, the Michigan Hemingway Society, got a call from the director of the Humanities Council saying, we've chosen the Nick Adams stories for the first Michigan Read. Wonderful. Would you like to submit applications for grants to create things that would support that? Sure. And so Frank Bowles and I sat down, and we came up with 7 different proposals and grants for everything from a traveling exhibition to an exhibition at the Crooked Tree Art Center to publications to a Hemingway tour, which would have signpostings in northern Michigan. And we submitted all 7 and waited for a response. In a short amount of time, we got a response, and they said, congratulations, you got it. We thought, well, you know, grants, you get 1, maybe 2, you've really done something. Well, we got all 7. And so all of a sudden, we had work to do and needed background material. And so Frank and I went out to the John F. Kennedy Library in Boston, where Ernest Hemingway's archive is, and looking for pictures, looking for quotes, used his family's scrapbooks that his mother had put together, photo scrapbooks, gathered this immense amount of material, and by the 4th of July, had our grants met. And among the things that we had done was an endeavor in conjunction with public broadcasting here. We did a 30-minute documentary that was not only aired on WCMU-TV, but was also duplicated on DVDs and sent to every high school in the state of Michigan. And so it was a great partnership between the Humanities Council, the Hemingway Society, Michigan Hemingway Society, and the Clark Library. And so that really got us into the game. That got us the raw stuff, the raw materials to work with.
6: Picturing Hemingway's Michigan, written by Mike Fetterspiel. And thank you so much for taking the time to talk with us. And I hope we do not encourage people to start knocking on your door. I know you will welcome them if they do.
7: All right. Thank you, David. It's a pleasure being here again.
1: That was Mike Fetterspiel speaking with WCMU's David Nicholas about his book, Picturing Hemingway's Michigan, now available in paperback and published by Wayne State University Press. 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I'm A.J. Jones, filling in today for Tina Sawyer. Coming up, the U.K. is about to get a new prime minister. So who is Andy Burnham? And China blasts President Trump's claim that Beijing interfered in U.S. elections as defamation. The details when you get NewsHour from the BBC World Service. That'll be coming your way in about 10 minutes. Stay tuned.
8: Before the U.S.-Iran war, about 1/5 of the world's oil passed freely through the Strait of Hormuz. Now Iran controls the strait and ship traffic is stalled. What precedent does that set for other waterways?
9: What now, the U.K. or Morocco claiming control over the Strait of Gibraltar, or Malaysia claiming control over the Balkan Strait?
8: I'm Elsa Chang. That's on All Things Considered from NPR News.
1: This afternoon at 4, stay with us. Air quality alert is in effect for the entire state of Michigan for today and extended through tonight. It is 61 in Mount Pleasant, 63 in the Tri-Cities, 63 in Big Rapids, 63 also in Oscoda, 61 in Gaylord, Cadillac, on Mackinac Island, and in Sault Ste. Marie. It is 64 in Alpena, 65 in Petoskey, and 64 in Traverse City. It's 6:51, time for the Marketplace Morning Report.
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12: From Marketplace in New York, I'm Kimberly Adams. The House Budget Committee approved a $95 billion piece of legislation yesterday that will pave the way for a budget process known as reconciliation. It allows the majority party to pass bills without support from the minority. This would be the third time Republicans have used the process to pass big legislation this Congress. It heads to the House floor next and would fund things like defense and pharmacy assistance. Marketplace's Nancy Marshall-Genzer takes a look at what's in the measure.
13: The budget bill sets aside $73 billion for military and intelligence spending. It's a framework and doesn't say specifically how the money should be spent. That comes later. But Henrietta Trays of the advisory firm Veda Partners expects the Pentagon to spend the money on the war in the Middle East.
14: Most of it is on munitions and operational costs for having our military deployed in the Gulf region.
13: Operational costs like military salaries. There's also $12 billion in aid for farmers.
14: They are getting the double whammy of the tariffs and then also the war with Iran.
13: Losing market share to other countries because of the tariffs and paying higher prices for things like fertilizer because of the war. There's also money in the bill for a fund supporting the voting restrictions President Trump has been pressing for. Romina Baccia at the Cato Institute says the money will probably go to states that do things like
15: verifying ID and citizenship before registering people to vote.
13: That's a far cry from actually passing the voting restrictions President Trump wants. Laura Blessing of Georgetown University says this budget bill is full of compromises on what it does and how much spending it allows. On defense, for example.
16: So they're looking for kind of a Goldilocks solution of having some military spending, but not a ton of it.
13: But it's not clear when or whether this bill will become law. If it clears the House, it still has to be approved by the Senate. I'm Nancy Marshall-Genzer for Marketplace.
12: Let's do the numbers. Chip stocks have been sending markets down globally today. Japan's Nikkei closed down over 4%. The Shanghai Composite Index was down over 3%. Dow, S&P, and NASDAQ futures are down in the 0.7 to 2% range, with the Dow future down 338 points. And the number of new homes that began construction in June soared compared to May to the tune of 19%. The 10-year Treasury yield is down at 4.53%.
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12: Artificial intelligence company Anthropic is the latest to announce it's expanding in New York City. It joins a host of other AI companies such as Palantir, OpenAI, and Elise AI in seeking out additional office space as the companies move to hire more workers. For more on what this means for the state of commercial real estate in the city and what it tells us about the ever-growing AI economy, I'm joined by Natalie Wong, commercial real estate reporter at Bloomberg. Natalie, welcome to the program.
17: Hello. Thank you for having me.
12: What is drawing these tech companies to New York City in particular?
17: You know, really a lot of these firms are in later stage sort of phases and they're looking to, you know, raise more capital, handle more sales. And a lot of that talent is concentrated in New York City, which is the financial center of the U.S. and the world.
12: How much of the draw is also all the empty office space in the city?
17: Definitely the fact that there is significant amount of office space for them to grow into at relatively, you know, cheaper prices is definitely a draw. But I think there's a distinction to be made between, you know, the more established firms and the startups. The established firms like the OpenAIs, Anthropic, they're going for the best trophy type offices. But the area of the New York City commercial market that's really been suffering for the past, you know, 6 years has been the older, what the industry calls Class B, Class C offices. These are more aged office buildings. What we're seeing now is that this AI rush and this tech rush has actually brought more demand for these types of buildings because a lot of these firms are startups. They may not be as well capitalized. So this is actually like very cheap space for them. And this was really, you know, a boost that the overall commercial real estate market has been looking for.
12: The city had been counting on office to residential conversions, trying to solve that housing shortage and office glut at the same time. Where does this AI leasing push fit into all that?
17: You know, I think that office to residential conversions has played a significant role in reducing the overall supply. We've seen hundreds of thousands, if not millions of square feet of office space being completely taken offline because they're being converted to housing and frankly, much needed housing. So I think that's one portion of helping the overall office market. I think the AI leasing comes in as another boost for the office market. You know, they may be taking space in offices that cannot be converted to residential simply because of the floor plates or because of where they're located in the city. It doesn't make sense to convert or it's too costly. And so, you know, these are the types of buildings that these startups are looking for space in.
18: You know, we've all heard a ton about how AI is threatening jobs, but here we have the AI industry coming into a city and promising to add jobs. Have you seen any indication that these moves are actually going to have a meaningful impact on New York's labor market?
17: You know, what I've been hearing in all my conversations across the real estate industry, across the tech industry, is really like no one knows exactly what's going to happen longer term. But most people are confident that in the short-term time frame, and when I say short-term, I mean under 10 years, some people are really looking at 3 to 5 years, they're not concerned. Now, that's a very short time frame. I mean, most office leases stretch far beyond that. So I do think there is a real concern, you know, 10 years later, how much will AI impact workforce once, you know, it evolves more, once leaders have a better understanding of how it impacts their work? Will that reduce overall headcount? I think many people are concerned about that longer term.
18: Natalie Wong is a commercial real estate reporter at Bloomberg. Thank you.
17: Thank you so much.
18: Our executive producer is Nancy Fargali. Our digital team includes Antoinette Brock, Emily McCune, and Dylan Mietinen. Our engineers are Brian Allison, Sam Keenan, and David Schreck. In New York, I'm Kimberly Adams with the Marketplace Morning Report. 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
1: Reminder, air quality alert is in effect for the entire state of Michigan for today, extended through tonight. I'm AJ Jones. News Hour from the BBC World Service with Jaden Gibson is coming up next. It's 9 o'clock.
24: Welcome to News Hour from the BBC World Service. I'm Rebecca Kesby. Today, the UK is about to get a new Prime Minister as Andy Burnham takes over as leader of the governing Labour Party. Keir Starmer officially steps down on Monday. Mr. Burnham says he's determined to create a new political climate.
25: But let's be honest, everybody. This is a last chance to change, and we must take it together, united together.
24: Also, unfounded defamation. That's China's response to President Trump's latest accusations that Beijing interfered with the 2020 election.
26: The Chinese government wanted US president to lose the next election, and the reason they wanted me to lose is because they knew I was wise to them.
24: We've got some good news on the treatment of prostate cancer and why won't Japan accept a female monarch? First, the news.
27: BBC News with Moira Alderson. Kuwait says Iranian attacks have damaged a power plant and water desalination stations. Iran says it targeted US military assets in regional countries in response to another round of American strikes overnight. From Jerusalem, Barbara Platusha is following developments.
28: The Kuwaitis said the power plant strike sparked a fire and disrupted production, although firefighters had brought the blaze under control. Iran also reported targeting U.S. assets in Bahrain, Oman, Qatar, and Jordan, and for the first time in Syria. Tehran said it was responding to deadly U.S. strikes that included 5 bridges, a railway station, and an airport. The Americans mentioned only military targets. The BBC has verified an attack on one bridge. Iran has vowed a crushing response across the region if its power grid is attacked.
27: An Iranian opposition group based in neighbouring Iraq has said 9 of its members were killed in a drone and rocket attack. The Kamala Party is made up of ethnic Kurdish Iranians and has a base near the northern Iraqi city of Sulaymaniyah. A spokesman said the Iranian government was responsible for the attack. Hundreds of foreign nationals are gathering outside embassies in South Africa seeking help to return home as authorities intensify a nationwide immigration crackdown. Large crowds are camping outside the Nigerian and Malawian missions. Pumza Fulani reports from Johannesburg.
0: South African police say more than 8,000 undocumented migrants have been arrested in the past 2 weeks in a nationwide operation in response to protests against illegal immigration. So far, some 63,000 undocumented migrants have been deported or repatriated in recent weeks, according to government officials. Campaigners have been calling for stricter immigration controls, saying the unchecked influx of foreign nationals was putting a strain on the country's resources.
27: India's launched its first ever hydrogen-powered train as part of a push to modernise one of the world's biggest rail networks. It joins a small number of countries testing the technology to try to reduce carbon emissions. The train will travel a 90-kilometre route in the northern state of Haryana. Prime Minister Narendra Modi said it was a significant day for sustainable development. Britain's governing Labour Party has officially declared Andy Burnham its new leader, paving the way for him to replace Keir Starmer as Prime Minister. Mr Burnham served as Mayor for Greater Manchester for almost a decade. Here's Ben Wright.
2: Labour's new leader and Britain's next Prime Minister promised the most significant change in politics for 40 years. Andy Burnham vowed to lead a distinctly Labour government that would tackle what he sees as decades of political and economic failure in many parts of the country. He talked about reindustrialisation, being pro-business and being a leader for all parts of the UK.
27: BBC News. Police in Algeria say a fire that killed 11 people at an orphanage was caused by an electrical spark from an air conditioning unit. Forensic investigators report the unit had been running continuously before the blaze broke out on Thursday morning. Reports from the Democratic Republic of Congo say an angry crowd has attacked a hospital housing an Ebola treatment centre, forcing patients and health workers to flee. A health worker at Nyakunde Hospital near Bunia says relatives of a patient stormed the facility, throwing stones and damaging the perimeter fence. Richard Kagoy has this report.
3: Hospital officials say the attack began shortly after a woman died on Wednesday evening. She had gone to give birth, but later developed severe anemia. The hospital refused her family's offer to donate blood, saying transfusions are banned during outbreaks. Francois Berocano-Deros, a medical biologist at Nyakunde Hospital, says several of the 10 Ebola patients fled, while others, who were too sick to move, remained behind. Operations have been disrupted with staff evacuated. The World Health Organization warns mistrust and insecurity are undermining efforts to contain Ebola.
27: The European Union is proposing to water down the limits placed on greenhouse gas emissions, allowing businesses to emit more carbon dioxide than previously planned. Major emitters currently have to buy carbon credits, but these will now be cheaper and there will be more opportunity to obtain carbon credits for free. The proposals still need to be approved by the EU's member states. The Philippines has condemned a video portraying the country as a monkey, which was published by Chinese state media. Manila said the AI-generated animation was dehumanising and racist. It shows a timid monkey wearing a traditional Filipino shirt being strong-armed by the US and Japan into confronting Beijing over the South China Sea. The Chinese Foreign Ministry said the video didn't officially represent the government. BBC News.
4: Hello and welcome to NewsHour, live from the BBC World Service in London. I'm Rebecca Kesby. The United Kingdom is about to get a new Prime Minister, its 7th in 10 years. Within the past couple of hours, Andy Burnham has become the new leader of the governing Labour Party under UK parliamentary rules. That means he will become the next Prime Minister as Sir Keir Starmer steps down officially on Monday. There's been no election process as such. Andy Burnham stood unopposed
24: following his return to Parliament after winning a by-election in Makerfield in June. He inherits a large majority in Parliament, but he will also inherit some of the same problems Mr. Starmer has faced. Very low growth, very high debt. But the mood was positively buoyant as Andy Burnham was announced as the new Labour leader today.
5: There being no other eligibly nominated candidate, it is therefore my honour to declare that the duly elected leader of the Labour Party is Andy Burnham.
24: Well, Mr. Burnham then took to the podium and said his premiership would be the last chance to restore trust in politics.
6: How can politicians point fingers when living standards are falling? And politics as a whole isn't working for them. It infuriates them and makes them switch off. In Makerfield, I decided to make a break with this. I said we hadn't been good enough. I told people what I would do to fix it. You know what? People started to listen again. They gave us a fair hearing, as the great British public always do. And then another chance. But let's be honest, everybody, this is a last chance to change and we must take it together.
24: Well, he set out five promises to bring the Labour Party together, as we heard there, to create what he called a new political climate, to define the party's political direction. He says he wants to decentralise power away from London and unite the whole country. Mr. Burnham pledged to create a new future for all Britons.
6: If we want an economy and a country that works for all people and places, which to me should always be at the very core of Labourism, then it requires a new path to the one we've been on for the last 40 years. The government I lead will confidently lay that path out starting next week. And that is why this change today is the most significant change moment in our politics for 40 years. It will take us to a country where life is more affordable and all people and places are lifted from where they are now.
24: So some ambitious plans then. But what do we know of Andy Burnham, the former mayor of Greater Manchester? What are his likely policies and priorities? Here's our political correspondent Rob Watson with the lowdown on the man who will be the next British Prime Minister.
7: The charming to his fans at any rate, Andy Burnham, is a bit trendier than recent British Prime Ministers. The Liverpool-born 56-year-old dresses fashionably, loves Britpop, has a season ticket to Everton Football Club and plays the guitar. As to his politics, he recently posted on TikTok, where else, that they come from his teenage dislike of the Conservative Prime Minister Margaret Thatcher and her privatising government and its effect on the industrial north of his youth.
8: It was growing up in and around these streets that I saw what Thatcher's government did to places like this, the deindustrialisation, the draining away of economic, social and political power. It left...
7: Andy Burnham is both an outsider and insider. An outsider thanks to his working class upbringing in the North, an insider because after attending the prestigious Cambridge University, he quickly got into politics as one of the bright young talents in the new Labour governments of Tony Blair and Gordon Brown. Despite not being that well known, he even tried for the Labour leadership in 2010, campaigning on themes we recognise today, including a claim to be more normal than most politicians.
6: Well, the case I want to put to you and to the wider Labour Party is that I can give Labour something that the Tories haven't got. And that's a leader that people can relate to, that they can identify with, whose background looks like their own, but also who has the ability to inspire.
7: He failed to win the leadership in 2010 and again in 2015. So he gave up being an MP and headed back up north to run for mayor of Greater Manchester, again sounding now familiar themes.
6: I am standing in this election as Labour's candidate to bring you that change, to make our politics more accountable than it is today, to bring it closer to home, to break the London-centric nature of politics in this country, to close the north-south divide. I will be a grassroots mayor
25: for all of Greater Manchester, for each and every one of its proud towns, as well as the city centre.
7: He quickly found himself, once elected, having to rally the city after the bombing of a rock concert in 2017 by an Islamic extremist.
25: This was an act of extremism. It doesn't represent any religion, it doesn't represent any community, it certainly doesn't represent Greater Manchester. The spirit of Greater Manchester was those people throwing their doors open last night, at that moment of maximum panic, welcoming people in, driving people away from danger. That is the spirit of this place. And in the end, it was the best response to what happened.
7: Despite that, and despite confronting central government over lockdowns during COVID, something earning him the title King of the North, he's not massively well known in Britain. And having been crowned as Labour leader rather than challenged in debate, little is known about his politics, beyond his general left-of-centre approval of state intervention and emphasis on the less well-off in society. His only big idea so far, and it's a vague one, is for the transfer of power and money out of London to the regions, or the politics of place, as he calls it, and of course a plea for a bit more optimism.
25: Imagine what things could be like if we succeed. Imagine what it would feel like to live in a country wired to work for ordinary people rather than against them. Imagine if we could bring down the cost of energy for people and businesses and the good things that would come from that. Imagine good growth in every postcode and hope in every heart.
7: Rarely, though, has someone come to high office with so little really known about them, leaving many unsure as to whether he's a likeable lightweight or Labour's great northern hope.
4: Our political correspondent Rob Watson with that report. Well, Simon Ofer is a Labour MP for Stroud in the west of England. He was one of the 349 Labour MPs out of 403 to back Andy Burnham to be the next leader of the party and therefore, as we mentioned, Prime Minister. Welcome to the programme, Simon. Thank you for coming on. Today, Andy Burnham was in front of a home crowd, wasn't he, at that Labour conference. But he's got to convince the country, rather divided country at the moment, that he is the right leader. Keir Starmer, for people criticise him, but he did win that landslide a couple of years ago, and Andy Burnham wasn't even an MP in that election. Does he have a legitimacy problem?
9: I don't think he has a legitimacy problem because, I mean, the way British politics works is the leader of the biggest party in Parliament becomes the Prime Minister. So that's the way it is. He's just won a very decisive by-election in Makerfield. And that Makerfield was very heavily skewed towards the Reform Party, which is a very right-wing party, in the previous elections in May. And he managed to swing that round behind him. And I think he represents a real hope for Labour of getting people behind him and able to defeat Reform. I think one of the things about him is that he vows to end this sort of neoliberal experiment, which actually has just made the rich a lot richer and left the working people behind. So okay. I think he's got a lot of kudos, and he's certainly inspired a lot of optimism in this country, particularly in the Labour Party.
4: He is going to face some of the same problems that Starmer did, though, isn't he? And chief among them is the fact that the country's very poor. It's got no money to spend and many problems that need money to fix.
9: Absolutely. And we're not, I don't think he's belittling the cost of living crisis as we have it. I mean, he has vowed to make life a bit more affordable for less well-off people. That's around sort of reducing the cost of power, which will help ordinary people and business. But, you know, also reducing the cost of water. Water is privatised in the UK, and he's vowed to look at that and bring it out of privatisation and give better value to people. But more than anything else, he represents a change in what's going on. He's looking at social care in this country is in real crisis as well. And he's also looking at this idea of devolution, about giving power to the regions as a way of making them better off. And I think that's a really interesting idea to take forward. So let's, I think he has inspired things in this country.
4: Let's get on to the foreign policy, though. He wrote an article recently saying that defence was going to be a priority for him. He supports NATO. He wants to stay close to the United States as the most important strategic partner. But what is that relationship going to be like, the Burnham-Trump relationship? Because Mr. Burnham has been pretty critical of President Trump, recently describing American politics as polarised, poisonous, and where communities don't work together anymore.
9: Well, I think he's a very straightforward man, Andy Burnham, as a lot of Northerners are in the UK, and he'll say it how it is. I think he believes in the NATO alliance. He believes in being, you know, very strong ally to the United States and to Western Europe as well. Interestingly, he also apologised for the UK's position on Gaza. I think that is significant because in the UK, there's very strong feelings that we've got it a bit wrong on Gaza and that the way the Palestinians have been treated has been wrong. And he aims to sort of change our position on that, which is, I think, really encouraging. Ukraine, he very strongly backs Ukrainians and Zelensky, which isn't too far away from America either. And so I think he takes up a very similar position to Keir Starmer. And Keir Starmer actually was quite straightforward with Trump, wasn't he, as well?
4: He did manage to charm Trump, though, Keir Starmer. And is Andy Burnham going to be able to do that? I mean, for one thing, he's taking criticism in the UK, Andy Burnham, for not taking questions from the press at any point during this election process to get him as the new prime minister. I mean, he posts on TikTok, but he doesn't like answering questions. And that is one thing that President Trump loves to do.
9: Yeah, no, I think the reason for Andy, I mean, I think, you know, Andy's just forming his government now. And if he goes to the press, they all ask him, who's going to be chancellor? Who's going to be home secretary? He doesn't want those sort of questions. At the moment, he's forming his government. He will answer questions in good time. But look, I think it's one of the interesting things going forward, how he will get on with Trump. One thing about Andy Burnham, he's a charming man, as your music at the beginning of the piece showed, and he's quite affable. He's strong-willed, but he's also very willing to get on with people and also work across political, you know, divides as well.
4: Well, let's see how he gets on. He will be the seventh prime minister in the past 10 years, Simon Ofer. But thank you very much for giving us a rundown of why you support him. Thank you for joining us.
10: 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Good morning, I'm Jaden Gibson. Thanks for tuning in, and thanks for your support. Mathematician Eugenia Chang wants us to rethink our relationship to math and equality. How different paths lead to identical outcomes in math, how that can help us all in real life, and whether equations can solve inequality. That's on the next On Point at 10 o'clock. An air quality alert is in effect for the entire state of Michigan for today and extended through tonight. Pollutants are unhealthy for sensitive groups statewide, and it's recommended that you avoid strenuous outdoor activities, especially those with heart disease and respiratory conditions. Watch for symptoms including wheezing, coughing, chest tightness, dizziness, or burning in the nose, throat, and eyes. WCMU is on the air throughout the Northeast at 91.7. 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It's 9:20.
4: This is Rebecca Kesby with NewsHour live from the BBC. Now, it's just about 6 months since President Trump launched his Board of Peace initiative to great fanfare on the sidelines of the World Economic Forum in Davos in January. One of its main stated objectives was an ambitious reconstruction plan for the whole of Gaza. Now it seems that that plan has been scaled right back to a small project in the south of the Strip. Let's get the details with the BBC's international editor, Jeremy Bowen. This is a major reduction on what was promised. What's gone wrong?
11: Well, most things, as a matter of fact. First of all, while it's been a ceasefire, there's still a very high level of Palestinian casualties inflicted by Israel. More than 1,000 people killed, including many children. I think essentially the process, this so-called Trump peace plan, which he ballyhooed as the greatest thing to happen in the Middle East in 3,000 years, I think he said. Clearly hyperbole even then, but the way that Donald Trump operates is that he likes making a plan and then he likes moving on. And the very complicated equation upon which all this was built, and the equation is essentially one in which Hamas agrees to disarm and Israel agrees to pull out of Gaza, that would have required very assiduous diplomacy by the Americans and by others, and it hasn't happened.
24: Yeah, I mean, the UN, Jeremy, is saying that the cost of reconstruction for Gaza is going to be at least $70 billion. I think Mr. Trump got $17 billion pledged for this peace plan, but it doesn't seem as if any cash has actually materialised, not in any great number.
11: Well, that's because the countries that might give cash and the ones that really matter because they're rich are the Gulf oil countries. There's been a lot of other stuff going on, which is another reason why Gaza has been literally on the back burner, which is not least the war in that the Israelis and the Americans started on the 28th of February against Iran. And also there's a sense, I think, about not putting good money after bad, because there have been many reconstructions in the past, not clearly on this scale, which in subsequent wars has been re-rubbleized, if you like. For a while, the official in charge of this, who's Mr. Mladenov, and the Israelis have been talking about the idea of getting something small and under control for them inside the Rafah area. And that's something that most Palestinians have seen as a total no-no. The former Israeli Prime Minister, Ehud Olmert, has called these sorts of projects concentration camps in the making. While there is no political horizon for Israel pulling out and Hamas demilitarizing itself, and it's not going to do that while Israel's still in Gaza, all these plans are going to go nowhere.
24: Yeah, I mean, that is the thing, isn't it, Jeremy? Because it's all been overshadowed, really, by the international agenda. But what is the humanitarian situation like in Gaza at the moment? How desperate is the need?
11: They're getting more food in. It's not necessarily the right kind of food for people who rely on mostly on handouts, but it's food. It means that people aren't starving to death in the way that they were during the war, when Israel for a while imposed a total blockade. But Israel still puts enormous restrictions on what gets in. Of course, most people in Gaza, that's more than 2 million, in fact, getting on for 2.5 million people, live in tents, makeshift tents. Gets very hot there in the summer. They're in close proximity. There's a horrible illnesses are being passed around. There have been plagues of vermin, rats, weasels, snakes, ants. Horrible, horrible places for people to live. I don't think it's any exaggeration to say that in Gaza, and largely these days, thanks to the lack of bandwidth and people getting involved in other things, including journalists like ourselves, looking at the Gulf and things like that, it has become, as far as I can tell, because of course Israel doesn't let journalists like me into the place, it is a dystopian hellscape, an absolute scandal and a disgrace. And of course, underlying all of this, many people believe, many Palestinians and others believe, is the far-right Israeli agenda to make Gaza so unlivable that Palestinians will leave. In other words, a kind of forced ethnic cleansing.
24: That's the BBC's international editor, Jeremy Bowen, there. Now, the Commonwealth Games gets underway in Glasgow in just under a week's time. 3,000 athletes from 74 nations have started to arrive in this city already, which is currently undergoing a big regeneration programme. Scotland's largest city stepped in after the state of Victoria in Australia dropped out. It's had less than 2 years to prepare, and the City Council says it was always known that work would still be going on as the Games took place. The BBC's Lorna Gordon has been speaking to Glaswegians to see what they make of these smaller games and whether their city will be ready to host them.
12: Coaching the next generation at Kynock Boxing Gym in Glasgow.
13: One, two.
12: Sean Lazzarini won a gold in boxing in Birmingham 4 years ago. He remembers when the games were hosted in Glasgow back in 2014.
13: That jab.
12: And is looking forward to them returning.
14: I was working in a clothes shop, I think I was like 15 or 16. And it was in Circuit Hill Street, and I seen all like the athletes and that stuff all over the place, and people were getting photos and all that stuff from them. And then obviously I ended up being in the Commonwealth Games and winning it.
12: Justice Abba is number one in his weight class in Scotland. He'll be watching the games this time around, but is hoping to compete at the next.
13: I've lived in the city my whole life, and it's like, when it comes to the Commonwealth Games, it's massive. Like, people are going to be coming in from everywhere.
15: You will be arrested under Section 21 of the Antisocial Behaviour Scotland Act.
12: But the city does have challenges. Antisocial behaviour has led to police dispersal zones in parts of the city centre. There was a devastating fire near Central Station, and the city's George Square has become a giant building site. That and road closures throughout Glasgow, part of a long-running regeneration project which has been causing disruption. Glasgow was asked to step in at short notice when the Australian state of Victoria dropped out. The council says it has always made clear that significant redevelopment work would not be finished before the sport begins.
16: This is an incredibly welcoming, safe city.
12: Phil Batty, who is chief executive of the Glasgow 2026 organising committee, is confident the city and its people will deliver.
16: Glasgow is an incredibly experienced major event city, and when we needed someone to step in and host the Games, there was no other place in the Commonwealth could do this.
12: One unofficial part of that makeover is tackling the litter.
17: Ice pole packet there, if you want. Pick that up. I'll grab the cigarette butts and the cider can here.
12: Pride in their city, the main driver for Lindy Britz and Scott Martin, who are among a group of volunteers who head out monthly to clean streets in their neighbourhood.
17: Yeah, I think that the city centre has gotten a lot of love, maybe around the venues, but I think you can easily take a little wander off into a different street in a little alley and you might not see a very good picture.
18: It's a city that just needs a wee bit TLC at times. Yeah. But I think most cities do suffer from that.
20: Get a chat. Oh, what a shot. Shots again.
12: There will be fewer sports than in previous games. Bowling made it in.
20: Try and come in and throw a second shot. Here, Peter, you'll get through that court.
12: Martin Gray, Adam Marchbank and Anne Lang, out on the greens at Shettleston Bowling Club, have mixed feelings about the games coming back to Glasgow.
21: I just don't think the city's ready for it. I think the state of Glasgow city centre's a disgrace just now.
22: It's a good thing. You know, after the Tartan Army's exploits in America, you get to see one of the major cities being presented to the world yet again.
12: You're going to go? Are you tempted?
23: I'm actually going on holiday, so no.
29: No.
23: No.
22: You're not going to Melbourne, are you?
12: A challenging games in a changing city, but hope that Commonwealth sports will be the winner.
24: The BBC's Lorna Gordon there reporting from Glasgow, and the Commonwealth Games get underway next Thursday.
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31: 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He plays Richie, the volatile, loyal, wounded, divorced dad who's trying to turn around his life and the family restaurant. 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
24: Still to come, China hits back at President Trump's allegation that Beijing has interfered in US elections. China says there's no basis to the claim. In fact, it's defamation. Meanwhile, China's leader, Xi Jinping, says the development of AI needs to be an internationally collaborative process. What are the chances of that? And there's some good news on the fight against prostate cancer. Plus, why won't Japan accept a female monarch? First, the news.
27: BBC News with Moira Alderson. Kuwait says Iranian airstrikes have damaged a power plant and water desalination stations. Iran says it targeted US military assets in Kuwait, as well as Bahrain, Jordan and Syria. Earlier, Tehran accused the US of hitting civilian infrastructure during the sixth night in a row of attacks. Meanwhile, an Iranian opposition group based in neighbouring Iraq says 9 of its members were killed in a drone and rocket attack. The Komala Party is made up of ethnic Kurdish Iranians and has a base near the northern Iraqi city of Sulaymaniyah. A spokesman blamed the Iranian government for the strikes. Hundreds of foreign nationals have been gathering at embassies in South Africa as the authorities there intensify a nationwide immigration crackdown. Large crowds are camping outside the Nigerian and Malawian missions, seeking help to return home. India has begun operating its first ever hydrogen-powered train. It's hoped the green technology will help modernise one of the world's biggest rail networks. Andy Burnham has been confirmed as the leader of Britain's governing Labour Party. He's now due to become the new Prime Minister on Monday, replacing Keir Starmer. Mr Burnham said he wanted to bring back hope. Police in Algeria say a fire that killed 11 people at an orphanage was caused by an electrical spark from an air conditioning unit. Investigators say the unit had been running continuously before the fire broke out on Thursday. The European Union is proposing to water down limits placed on greenhouse gas emissions, allowing businesses to emit more carbon dioxide than previously planned. If passed, they would delay plans to achieve net zero carbon emissions. The Irish actress Brenda Ficker has died. She was 81. Ficker won an Oscar for Best Supporting Actress for her role in My Left Foot in 1989. She went on to appear in several Hollywood films. BBC News.
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1: Jerusalem. Barbara, first of all, this latest wave of strikes, what can you tell us about what was targeted?
2: Well, as you said, Rebecca, the Kuwaitis are saying that a power plant was hit, also desalination plants. They said that especially the power plant strike sparked a fire and production was disrupted, although that has been brought under control. And they're checking out technical teams are checking out what other damage there has been. They've also just said that an Iranian drone attack on army facilities this morning wounded several military personnel in the Gulf state. And then the Iranians really have been reporting quite widespread retaliatory strikes today, not only in Kuwait, but in Bahrain, Oman, Qatar, Jordan, and for the first time in Syria. They've also said that the American strikes overnight hit some civilian infrastructure, including bridges, a railway station and an airport, although the Americans only mentioned military targets.
1: Right, OK, so we're still waiting for more details on that. You mentioned Syria there. I think that is unconfirmed at the moment, but how much of an escalation would it be if they'd been targeted?
2: Well, it's a bit difficult to say, frankly. It's the first time it would have been the Iranians would have been striking Syria. And certainly the first time under its new leadership, which is not as pro-Iran as the previous one and wants to keep out of the conflict. So there's that background. They said they hit a U.S. Special Operations Command post, the El Tamf Command post in Syria. But the Americans said that they had removed their troops from there in February already. And there are conflicting reports on the news agencies about what actually happened. In one case, somebody is saying, or an unnamed source is saying it didn't happen. In another case, it's saying it did happen, but didn't cause any damage. So it's quite unclear what happened on the ground and also militarily how significant it would be. But it does indicate that the Iranians are widening their strikes in retaliation for the U.S. attacks.
1: And Barbara, it is now about a week, isn't it, since the resumption of hostilities. Back then, President Trump said he thought the ceasefire was over, but that talks should continue. What is the chance that they will?
2: Well, I mean, the White House again repeated yesterday that the president was open to diplomacy but couldn't stand by while the Iranians were attacking ships in the Gulf, in the Strait of Hormuz. And the Iranians have also indicated, at least the Iranian negotiator has indicated, that the country is open to talks. But it's a question about what you talk about. So the Iranians have made quite clear that they are demanding recognition of their right to regulate shipping traffic in the Strait of Hormuz, based on a clause in the Memorandum of Understanding that they signed. That's been quite vague, and the Americans have said they will not accept that. So it's the prospects are not looking very promising right now.
1: Barbara, thanks so much for that. The BBC's Barbara Plett-Usher there. You're listening to NewsHour live from the BBC. I'm Rebecca Kesby. Now, the Chinese Foreign Ministry has lashed out at comments made by President Trump yesterday in which he repeated his claim that China had interfered in the 2020 presidential election, which saw the end of Mr. Trump's first term, of course, and the election of Democrat Joe Biden. China says the allegations are defamatory. Here's a clip of Mr. Trump's comments.
3: The Chinese government wanted U.S. president to lose the next election. And the reason they wanted me to lose is because they knew I was wise to them, charged them billions and billions of dollars worth of tariffs, and built the strongest military anywhere in the world. We have the strongest military anywhere in the world. Our purpose in disclosing this information is not to weaken confidence in election, but to earn that confidence by confronting vulnerabilities and correcting them very, very quickly. And that's what we're doing.
1: Well, the Chinese Foreign Ministry spokesperson Lin Jiang hit back with this.
4: The US allegations are groundless and are aimed at defaming China and have long been found to be unfounded. China adheres to the principle of non-intervention in other countries' internal affairs. We have no interest in interfering in the US elections and have never done so.
1: Well, since those remarks, the Kremlin has piped

0: up, saying it rejects all accusations of interference in US elections too. Interestingly, Mr. Trump didn't directly accuse Russia of interference. He simply said it was a possibility. The next elections, of course, scheduled for the US are obviously the midterms in about 4 months' time. Is that why the president is talking about this issue now? Let's speak to Adav Noti, who's the executive director of the nonpartisan advocacy group Campaign Legal Centre. Welcome to the programme, sir.
1: Thank you for having me.
0: Well, first of all, now, what, if any, evidence is there that China has interfered with U.S. elections?
1: None. No evidence. Nothing that the president provided last night even claimed to show that China or anyone else actually interfered with the results of the 2020 election or any other. And nothing that the president said last night was really new at all. They were all just variations on the same conspiracy theories that he's been promoting for quite a few years now. I mean, as to China specifically, the allegation was that China essentially stole the voter rolls from a bunch of states. But voter rolls are public documents. Anybody can get them. That doesn't show any issue with the election at all. And ultimately, I think you're right, this is about not about the 2020 election. It's about the president trying to use these narratives to justify taking some control over how the 2026 elections are run.
0: Right. Interesting. Because we've got this Save America Act, which perhaps you can explain what this is. This is all about the kind of postal votes that Mr. Trump is very against. I think it's stalled in the Senate at the moment, isn't it? Where are we with that? And what is that act about?
1: Right. Well, that bill is dead, but the content of it relates to voting by mail. It relates to requiring every American voter to provide a whole bunch of documents when they register to vote, including documents that many people don't have, like passports, to prove various things when they register, all of which would be extremely difficult for many people, very difficult for election administration, and none of which has anything to do with any of the allegations that the president raised last night. So it's pretty unrelated. In any event, the bill, as congressional leaders have said over and over and over again, doesn't have the votes to pass anyway.
0: So, I mean, has there been any evidence of a foreign power getting involved or trying to influence a U.S. election? Because, I mean, he did his primetime address to the nation last night did look at other systems in terms of the machines that are used for voting as well. And he did mention Russia at that point.
1: Well, there have definitely been instances of foreign governments trying to manipulate social media and advertising and try to make American voters, just sort of influence who American voters vote for or whether they vote at all. That's been true for many cycles, decades, if not generations. That's completely different from the idea that any foreign government has ever interfered with the counting of votes, the tallying of votes, or changed election results, of which, again, there is zero evidence, and the president provided none last night or at any point during his administration.
0: So, Adav, I mean, what's your take on this? I know you study American elections very carefully. Do you think the current system, the American electoral system, is robust enough for the modern age and, as you say there, you know, the internet age?
1: Yeah, the American electoral system is very, very strong. The folks who run elections at the state and local level all around the country are very experienced, very skilled. The systems that are in place are extremely secure. And despite the president's sort of incessant narratives about insecurities in the system, the fact is the 2026 elections are moving forward. They're in great shape. The election officials are prepared to run them. Voters appear to be super motivated to vote. And everybody's going to be able to cast their votes, and those are going to get counted the way they always are. And in the end, all of this narrative from the White House is just background noise.
0: Very good to speak to you. Thanks so much for joining us. That's Adav Noti, their executive director of the nonpartisan advocacy group Campaign Legal Centre. Now, Canada is used to wildfires, but in recent years they've become more frequent and they're lasting longer. Right now, more than 850 are burning across the country, and it's led to Canada's biggest city, Toronto, and some other cities, even over the US border, like Detroit, recording some of the world's worst air quality readings.
2: We begin tonight here with the breaking news. Growing concern at this hour over air quality, dangerous smoke from Canadian wildfires filling the skies across the U.S., the Midwest, and now right into the
0: Northeast. Well, people in many areas have been advised to stay indoors. Here are residents of Chicago, a full 450 kilometers south of the Canadian border.
3: It's wild because when you look outside, you think it's fog and it's completely covered the city, and it's smoke because when you walk outside, it burns, it stings a little bit.
4: It's almost like smoking cigarettes all day without even having to go get Newports, man. It's insane, bro.
5: Why does this continue to happen? It's like, I don't remember this growing up that we had smoke and fires so often.
0: Well, the BBC's Nadine Youssef is in Toronto and described what the smoke is like there.
6: It's thick and it's hard to escape. We've been blanketed by smoke over the last 2 days, and it distinctly smells of campfire outside. You can smell it immediately when you go outside. It's even seeped through the buildings. I live in an apartment complex in downtown Toronto, and even the hallways here smell like smoke, so really hard to escape. Most people are staying home if they can. And we know that the smoke is traveling south in the U.S., where, you know, the final of the FIFA World Cup game on Sunday is set to be held, and so there are concerns that it might affect the World Cup final. Right now, we're not, you know, hearing of any impacts to scheduling, but, you know, certainly there are concerns that the smoke will continue to linger throughout the weekend. In general, there are about 800 wildfires or so building across Canada right now, and many of them are burning out of control in Northern Ontario, so that's where the bulk of the smoke that we're seeing here is coming from. Wildfires in Canada are not unusual, but they have become more frequent since 2015. And before, they used to burn out west more often. So, you know, in British Columbia, in Alberta, what we're seeing over the past number of years is the frequency of wildfires is moving out east. So now you're seeing more wildfires in Ontario, in Quebec, and in the Maritimes even. And of course, firefighting efforts are ongoing, you know, across the country. But I think it's important to note that fighting fires in Canada's vast boreal forest is very difficult. The wildfires are part of the natural life cycle of these forests. And of course, because of, you know, they've become more frequent, the wildfire fighting efforts have mostly focused on trying to get the flames away from places where people's homes or livelihoods could be affected, rather than putting them out altogether. So you're just kind of seeing those efforts unfold across the country, and particularly in Northern Ontario.
0: That's the BBC's Nadine Youssef there in Toronto. Next to some good news in the fight against cancer. Here in the UK, a 10-year study of minimally invasive treatment for prostate cancer has found it as effective as surgery or radiotherapy, but with far fewer side effects. Focal therapy uses heat or cold to destroy cancer cells using a probe under local anaesthetic. The results of the National Health Service, or NHS, research is likely to increase pressure now for the therapy to be made more widely available. The BBC's medical editor, Fergus Walsh, has this report.
7: This is a demonstration of focal therapy. It uses ultrasound waves to produce intense heat. This energy can be targeted to eliminate cancer cells in the prostate.
8: So what you're seeing is that steam coming off at the point we destroy tissue. It doesn't destroy anything else, and that's why we see much fewer side effects.
7: Professor Hashim Ahmed of Imperial College London pioneered the treatment and helped lead a pivotal study. It followed nearly 3,500 men who received focal therapy. Nearly all had intermediate or high-risk prostate cancer. Yet 10 years after treatment, only two had died from the disease. Outcomes as good as surgery or radiotherapy, but with less than half the risk of side effects, such as urine leakage or loss of sexual function. Only 1,000 prostate cancer patients in the UK, like Paul Sayer, have focal therapy each year, even though up to 15,000 could benefit. It usually involves just one session of treatment, and he now campaigns to increase men's access.
9: Having had the choice of having a focal treatment has meant that I've managed to maintain my lifestyle as it was before I had my diagnosis. The impact on my life if I'd had the radical treatments would have been dramatically different to where I am now.
7: The government has committed up to £2.8 million to set up more NHS focal therapy centres in England. There are none elsewhere in the UK, and charities want that to change. Rob Huxford was diagnosed with prostate cancer when he was just 44 and had focal therapy. He wants other men to be given that option.
10: For me, my outcomes have been fantastic. It was 6 years ago, and I have no long-term issues at all. It actually feels pretty unfair that this isn't offered freely to men across the whole country. It's the fact that I live in London that I was offered that treatment. I feel incredibly fortunate.
7: A major study is looking at the best way of screening for prostate cancer, such as using rapid MRI scans. All those diagnosed as part of the trial will be offered focal therapy if appropriate, and it could help pave the way for a national screening programme.
0: That's our medical editor, Fergus Walsh, then. There's more on this report on the BBC website, including the news that former UK Prime Minister David Cameron has had this treatment successfully, the focal therapy that Fergus was talking about there. Anyway, that's on the BBC website health page.
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15: Mathematician Eugenia Chang wants people to reconsider how we think about equality. 2 times 3 may equal 3 times 2, she says, but what's equal can also be unequal.
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15: I'm Meghna Chakrabarty. 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
0: This is Rebecca Kesby with NewsHour live from the BBC. Now, at a conference in Shanghai today, the Chinese President Xi Jinping called for countries to work together in the development of artificial intelligence rather than going it alone. He said regulation is needed to stop AI getting out of control and that it needs to be people-centred. His comments come just as major tech companies, particularly in the US and China, are in fierce competition with each other. I've been speaking to Alexander Evans. He's Professor of Practice in Public Policy at the London School of Economics and former UK chief cyber diplomat. So is Mr. Xi right? Should the development of AI be collaborative? And is that even possible given the intense international rivalry in this sector?
17: Well, Xi Jinping is clearly right, but there's going to need to be international cooperation on AI to deal with the problems that are likely to come out as a result of cybercrime, of some of the capabilities that AI enables. But China's really trying to make a play here for the other 191 countries who are looking to what the US and China are going to do in terms of sharing that capability and shaping that capability across the world.
0: So where does that leave Europe? Because it's trying to have its own sort of distinct take on AI to the USA. It wants more regulation, but it also may feel nervous about China having too much control or regulation over AI.
17: The good news for Europe, including the UK, is there's plenty of expertise, understanding of regulation and decisions around AI. The bad news is that Europe is not a market maker on this. It's a market taker. Europe depends largely on the American stack of technology and capability, and it may well end up depending also on Chinese capability. It certainly already depends on elements of China, rare earths, for example. So it's going to be challenging, but not impossible, to shape the choices about AI. Where Europe will have power is to make decisions that relate to citizens.
0: There's always this debate about countries saying they want AI sovereignty, but is that realistic?
17: Countries are keener on sovereignty than they have been for a very long time. You just have to look at the challenge in Ukraine. But on technology and on the ingredients that support technology, no country has complete vertical control of all the ingredients needed. So that does mean that Xi Jinping is right to say that there's going to need to be some international cooperation to work together to seek to develop norms. The question is, what the Chinese are proposing at the moment may not be the same kind of choices that the US or European states would like to make in terms of governance, in terms of norms, and in terms of international agreements.
0: Mr. Xi went on in his speech to say there's a need for a people-centred approach to AI. What did you make of that?
17: We are clearly on the edge of another industrial revolution. The way in which the capabilities are evolving raises real questions about how you maintain human decision-making alongside not just AI agents, but the potential for artificial general intelligence. Obviously, there's going to be a slightly different model on that in a democratic state to an authoritarian state. And there are going to be different models on that depending on how you regulate AI and how you make the most important choice of all, which is, where are we comfortable letting AI make decisions for us? And where would we want to make sure that we as humans are still making a final judgment call?
0: Professor Alexander Evans. Now, Japan has the oldest continuous hereditary monarchy in the world. It can trace its roots back to over 2,500 years. But in that time, it's had only a handful of ruling empresses, something that was outlawed in 1889. Today, the Japanese parliament passed a bill which modernises some aspects of the imperial family, allowing women to keep their royal status, for example, if they marry a commoner, before now something only awarded to men. But the 1889 ban on a female succeeding to the throne remains. And it is worth pointing out that the current Emperor Naruhito only has one child, which is a daughter. Chris Harding is a senior lecturer of Asian history at the University of Edinburgh. He's been telling me why Japan seems to be so resistant to a female monarch.
18: Public opinion is overwhelmingly in favour of a female monarch. Polls show something between sort of 83%, 90% of people would like to see it. The problem, I think, is Japan's conservatives, who are very powerful in the country's politics. And what they say is that traditionally Japan has had almost always a male emperor. And a female emperor would both be wrong, but also it would lead to something that they fear, I think, even more than a female emperor, which is the child of a female emperor potentially coming to the throne themselves. I think the big thing conservatives would want people to understand is that Japan has this patrilineal descent for at least 1,500 years, maybe 1,000 years more than that. So the idea of someone like Princess Aiko becoming empress and then her child ascending to the throne would, I think, for these conservatives, just be an enormous break with tradition.
0: Many people would question why. I mean, the bloodline is the same, surely.
18: I think it goes back to the idea, and we're talking centuries ago here, that some of the main functions of the emperor ought to be performed by a man. It's sort of a mix of very old ideas about impurity, women as being more impure than men. I mean, these are very, very old ideas. You know, in more recent centuries, Japan's been quite influenced by Chinese Confucianism, which has particular views about the natural roles of men versus women.
0: Well, I mean, many Japanese Chinese feminists do complain that the country is still very patriarchal, don't they, even though it now does have a female prime minister. But can we see that attitudes are changing, if indeed these surveys on the monarchy recently did show support for a female emperor?
18: I think that's a really important part of this, because the role of the emperor in Japan is supposed to be as a symbol of the state and the unity of the people. And Japan often comes right down the rankings globally for gender equality. You know, we've got a female prime minister, but elsewhere in politics, elsewhere in business, women are still not getting into senior roles, you know, in big enough numbers. So I think for people who advocate for a female emperor, that's the kind of thing they would say. You know, if this institution really is supposed to symbolize Japan, then we must allow female emperors. I think the popularity in particular of Princess Aiko, this is the only daughter of the current emperor and empress, is really part of what's driving this. Princess Aiko, still unmarried in her 20s. You know, she works for the Japanese Red Cross, sort of charitable element to what she's doing. She represented the Red Cross abroad last year. So they're saying she did really well. Why can't she do exactly that kind of thing as empress? You know, what's striking to me is that these opinion polls have been this way for years now, and yet what really seems to matter in the end is what a fairly small bunch of conservative politicians want to see happen. They are the ones with, you know, really holding the levers of power. So I don't see this changing actually in the foreseeable future.
0: That's Chris Harding there from the University of Edinburgh, bringing us to an end to this edition of NewsHour from us all here. Thanks for joining us.
12: 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Coming up in 5 minutes, mathematician Eugenia Cheng wants us to rethink our relationship to math and equality. 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
15: Mathematician Eugenia Cheng wants us to rethink our relationship to math, especially the presumption of what an equation actually is. We're taught that the things on either side of those small parallel lines are the same, but Cheng says they're actually telling two different mathematical stories.
24: It may seem that math treats equality in a very rigid way, that equations just say, this is equal, that's equal, and that you just have to get the right answer. But even in math, there are nuances to that, such as with 2 times 3 equals 3 times 2, where the outcome is equal. But what we're really saying is that those are two different things that are somehow producing the same outcome.
15: Why does this matter? Well, Cheng says that by recognizing how different paths lead to identical outcomes in mathematics, we might just get better at recognizing how diverging paths meet in real life. I'm Meghna Chakrabarty. Today on Point, mathematician Eugenia Cheng. Stay with us.
25: Live from NPR News in Washington, I'm Windsor Johnston. Wildfire smoke from Canada is seeping into large parts of the United States, pushing air quality to unhealthy levels from the Dakotas to the Midwest and East Coast. NPR's Kristen Wright reports pollution has reached dangerous levels in some areas, with the Washington Monument sitting behind a haze of smoke.
26: The air quality is expected to get worse throughout the day in D.C., where you can smell the smoke at times. Detroit, Chicago, and New York are experiencing some of the worst air quality in the world, according to rankings by IQ Air. And meteorologists say it's among the worst in years. Parts of Pennsylvania hit code purple, which is worse than red. Smoke from more than 800 wildfires burning in Canada is able to travel long distances, and the summer heat can make the air quality even worse. Officials are advising people to stay indoors, especially older adults, children, and those with health issues. Kristen Wright, NPR News, Washington.
25: President Trump and his team had been teasing what they called a bombshell announcement on election integrity this week. But as NPR's Miles Parks reports, Trump's speech to the nation last night provided no new evidence for the fraud claims the president has been making for years.
1: Last night's unveiling of newly declassified material tracked with what was already known about the 2020 election. Take Trump's claims about China, for instance. He described a sinister plot to interfere in the 2020 election, involving access to millions of voter records. But it was known China favored Joe Biden as a candidate, and the data Trump is talking about is generally public record and widely available, says David Becker of the Center for Election Innovation and Research.
2: Having the voter data itself doesn't allow you to change anything. I can have my kids' class list, but that doesn't mean I can change the grades of everybody in the class.
1: Trump provided no new evidence for any fraudulent votes cast in American elections. Miles Parks, NPR News, Washington.
25: People in Venezuela continue digging out from last month's pair of powerful earthquakes that left widespread destruction and more than 4,800 people dead. As John Otis reports, the quakes have put the country's return to democracy on hold, and that's sparking protests.
3: These protesters in Caracas are calling on Venezuela's authoritarian regime to hold free elections. But President Delcy Rodriguez is ignoring their demands to focus on earthquake recovery. Her government has also blocked opposition leader Maria Corina Machado from returning to Venezuela. Before holding new elections, experts say that Venezuela must first reform its pro-regime electoral council and judicial system. Another challenge is reviving political parties. For NPR News, I'm John Otis in Caracas.
25: This is NPR News in Washington.
4: Good morning. I'm Jaden Gibson with WCMU News. Experts say Michigan has some of the worst air quality in the world today after wildfires in Canada and Minnesota have dispersed smoke across the state. WCMU's Emma George Griffin has the details on how to stay safe.
5: If the air quality index is above 300, it's unsafe for everyone and especially hazardous for people with chronic lung and heart disease. That's according to Dr. Matt Hershkovich. He specializes in treating people with illnesses caused by wildfires. Hershkovich says the smoke can cause short-term symptoms like coughing, itchiness in the eyes and throat, or even chronic lung issues.
6: This is very serious. Even short-term exposure to this level of pollution can cause problems. Now, younger, healthier, non-smokers are going to recover faster.
5: Staying indoors and wearing an N95 mask when going outside can help protect your lungs and heart from smoke. Hershkovich says Michigan residents should seek medical attention if they're experiencing chest pain, dizziness, or wheezing. I'm Emma George Griffin, WCMU News.
4: Michigan's seasonally adjusted unemployment rate in June was 5%. That's according to the monthly jobs report from the Michigan Department of Technology, Management, and Budget. That number has remained relatively stable for the past year. But University of Michigan economist Gabriel Ehrlich says that is largely due to people leaving the workforce offsetting job gains.
8: The thing that concerns me is the count of employed Michigan residents and the size of Michigan's labor force are both falling substantially.
4: Ehrlich says a smaller pool of available workers will slow the pace of economic growth. The state jobs report says the leisure and hospitality and government sectors grew the most over the past 12 months, while professional and business services, manufacturing, and construction showed the biggest declines. An air quality alert is in effect for the entire state of Michigan today and extended through tonight. Pollutants are unhealthy for sensitive groups statewide. 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It's 10:06.
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15: This is On Point. I'm Meghna Chakrabarty. Eugenia Chang already loved math by the time she was in kindergarten. She went on to specialize in math, in category theory specifically, and she earned a tenured position teaching math in England. But then she had a change of heart. She now teaches math to budding artists at the School of the Art Institute of Chicago and writes books to help non-mathematically inclined people understand how math fits into their everyday lives. She's out now with a new book. It's called Unequal: The Mathematics of When Things Do and Don't Add Up. Eugenia Chang, welcome back to On Point.
24: Hi, thank you so much for having me.
15: Let me first ask you, let's go straight into some of the math, and then we'll talk more about your own mathematical history.
24: Okay.
15: So things being unequal, 1 = 1, fairly straightforward, yes or no?
24: Pretty straightforward, yes.
15: Okay, so we'll increase the complexity a little bit.
24: Yeah.
15: Okay, how, and then so is like 2 + 3 = 3 + 2?
24: 2 + 3 says I'm going to take 2 things and then I'm going to take 3 things. And 3 + 2 says I'm going to take 3 things and then I'm going to take 2 things. And you may be so used to the fact that that just equals 5 that you haven't noticed anymore that those were 2 different processes. And if you've ever helped small children learn how to add things up, and I love helping small children with things, then it takes them a while to understand that that is definitely going to produce the same total number of things, because there really is something different going on. It's a different journey, a different process that happens to lead to the same outcome.
15: What are the different journeys then for 2 + 3 = 3 + 2?
24: Well, one way of thinking about it, which is often how we explain it to small children, is if you line up 2 things, say 2 blue blocks and then 2 red blocks, then the blue ones may be on the left and the red ones are on the right, showing 2 + 3. But if you actually walk around to the other side, then you can see that none of the blocks disappear, but now they've switched sides so that the 3 are on the left and the 2 are on the right. And I love thinking about it like this because you are literally changing your point of view on a situation. And actually, equations in math are all about changing our point of view from one side to the other.
15: Okay, this is fascinating. Suddenly it occurred to me that is part of our default notion of how to just even read 2 + 3. Does it come from the fact that in the English language, right, we learn reading from left to right? And I just wonder if the default starting point for people whose native tongues or native written language is from right to left, do they look at a mathematical equation and read it kind of in the opposite direction as English speakers?
24: That's a really good question. And, you know, I don't know if they do, but I would imagine that they do. I don't know if math is written that way around for languages that read from right to left. That's
15: yeah.
24: a great question.
15: It just occurred to me because I thought about mm-hmm. the relationship between language and math.
24: Mm-hmm.
15: But okay, so let's increase the complexity ever so slightly.
24: Yeah.
15: because actually I think in terms of teaching my own kiddos basic mathematics, it really came home to me when learning multiplication, right?
24: Mm-hmm.
15: So
24: yeah.
15: because like 4 × 2, when you draw it out in pictorial form, is actually mm-hmm. different than 2 × 4.
24: Right.
15: But we don't think about that as adults.
24: Right. And when you say it really is different, do you mean that 4 × 2 is you put 2 things and then you put another 2 things and do you make a kind of grid so that you've got 4 rows of 2? Whereas when you do 2 × 4, you do 4 things and then 4 things. So you've got 2 rows of 4.
15: Yeah.
24: And again, you can just change your point of view on that, because if you rotate yourself, walk around to the other side, not all the way around to the other side, but just to see it as the rows, switch the rows and the columns around, then they do look the same. They're just rotations of each other. So again, we've changed our point of view.
15: You know, in our case, we used Legos.
24: Yep.
15: And I would put out groups. So for 4 × 2, what I'd do is I'd do 1 group of like 4 red Legos, for example, mm-hmm. and 1 group mm-hmm. of blue red Legos. And then mm-hmm. I was like, well, how much is that? And at first, both of my kids were like, well, they're 2 groups of 4. and then on the other side of the equation, I'd put out 4 groups essentially of
7: two Legos in different colors.
24: Right.
7: And when I saw do you see it? So they actually continued to see it as different groupings rather than just jumping to, well, the sum of these groups on either side is the same.
24: Yeah. And that is very profound. And actually, when we teach children to see them as the same, we're almost moving them away from a more profound point of view. Because in abstract math, we start by saying, okay, those really are different. There is some sense in which we can match them up with each other. We can make a kind of, we can pair up the things on the left with the things on the right in such a way that they, each one thing on the left is paired up with one thing on the right. But they really did start off being different. And when we teach equations, we tend to focus on the aspect that is the same and just forget about the aspect that was different. But I think it's really important that they're different and the same at the same time, because everything is apart from 1 = 1. And 1 = 1 is completely useless. And so anytime we're talking about equality, and this is really important in life as well, when we're talking about equality between people or equality between situations or whatever, that we're not really talking about things being the same. We're talking about things that are different, but yet we have it in us to see them as the same in some way.
7: Mm. You know, ultimately for my kids, they really kind of understood the end point sameness when we would just mix up the groups of Legos and they would see two similar piles on each side. But then that eliminated, as you said, the actual profound difference between what was happening on either side of the equation sign. You might have just answered my next question, which is, why does this matter for 99.99% of people who really the utility of math in their daily lives is just knowing that 4 times 2 = 2 times 4?
24: I'm very interested by your word utility, because utility is one aspect of math that is really pushed. We're supposed to learn math because it's really useful. But I think that there are different kinds of usefulness. There is the direct utility, where we very directly use something, a technique specifically to solve a specific problem, like, oh, how many more apples do I need if I'm making a recipe that requires 10 apples and I've only got 6. But there's something much more interesting to me, which is the usefulness of training our brains, because we use our brains all the time for all sorts of things. But if we've trained them to work really well, deeply, then whatever we've trained might not be a direct use of the math that we have trained it to do, but our brain has become generally stronger and more flexible, at that kind of strength that enables us to change our point of view, but see things as the same at the same time as different. And it's that training that I think is much more interesting. It's not when am I ever going to use this in my real life? But it's about general mental strength and mental training. And that's why I think these techniques and this point of view is relevant to everybody.
7: Okay, so we're going to talk about that more a little bit later in the show. But you have, early in the book, you have a delightful example of sort of the kind of thinking that you're presenting here. And it's very early, and you give an example of how you once tried to learn Russian.
24: Oh, yeah.
7: Can you talk about that?
24: I did once try to learn Russian. I'm also a musician, and I love Russian music. There are loads of gorgeous Russian operas and Russian songs. And so I wanted to learn Russian so that I could understand those songs and the poetry directly, rather than having to read it in translation all the time. And I had this teacher who was so determined that I should pronounce everything exactly correctly. And I got completely stuck, because there's the letter, and I think it's something like sh, sh, sh. And I just couldn't get it right. So I know I didn't get it right then. But she would make me repeat it over and over again. And sometimes she'd go, yes, that's right. And sometimes she'd go, no, that's wrong. And I couldn't tell the difference between them. And so when I did it right, I couldn't tell what I had done differently from when I did it wrong. And so I just got very disheartened and gave up, because I couldn't hear any differences. And she could hear those differences. And it's often the case when you're learning another language that there is some subtlety that we don't count as different in our own language, but in that language, it makes a really big difference. And so we're seeing things as as the same that somebody else is seeing as different. And that's one of the hard things about learning the sounds of other languages.
7: Oh, so true. My mother speaks a kind of minor language. Her native tongue is a minor language from India. It's called Konkani. Mm-hmm. Konkani. And my father couldn't even speak it because it has so much tonality in it. So when I tried to learn a little bit, I had this exact same experience. Like I would try to say one half of a syllable, for example.
24: Yeah.
7: And my mom would be like, no, that's not right. Try it, you know, move your tongue in this place in your mouth. And I'd try again and she'd be like, you literally said the same thing as before. You didn't change it at all. And you know, what that got me thinking about was that is the problem there that learning in adulthood, this is going a little bit away from mathematics, or maybe it's not, we have certain presumptions or limits in our ability to understand differences within similarities, or is it that just like physically we're incapable of learning more tonally complex languages?
24: I would like to say it's not that we're physically incapable. And I also don't want to call it a limitation because I think what it is that as we grow up, we develop the skill of seeing past differences and accepting differences as part of sameness. So, you know, when if you offer a child a treat and you take them and you say they can have a cookie, and they may point at one specific cookie in the display and they want that exact cookie. And if you give them the other one that to you looks exactly the same, then they may get very upset because that was the exact chocolate chip cookie, not that other chocolate chip cookie. And then we grow up and we think all of the pile of chocolate chip cookies is more or less the same. It doesn't matter. And so part of becoming an adult, I think, is accepting those differences. And so when we learn a language as a child, then we are maybe more attuned to all the differences, and then we accept differences as being the same. So then we have to relearn that if we are learning a different language, and that's tricky.
7: Well, we're speaking today with Eugenia Cheng. She's author of the book Unequal, The Mathematics of When Things Do and Don't Add Up, and we'll have a lot more in just a moment. This is On Point.

0: You're listening to On Point on WCMU, your connection to Michigan and the world. Good morning, I'm Jaden Gibson. Thanks for joining me today.
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4: You're back with On Point. I'm Meghna Chakrabarty, and today Eugenia Chang joins us. She's a mathematician and scientist in residence at the School of the Art Institute of Chicago. Her recent book is Unequal: The Mathematics of When Things Do and Don't Add Up. Eugenia, if you don't mind, I'd like to sort of broaden out this discussion of what constitutes different paths towards inequality in the world that you're teaching in right now, mm-hmm. which is art. And yeah. and one of the things that it occurred to me actually over the break was that artists themselves are masters of perspective, right? Mm-hmm. I mean, like their whole reason of to be is like to figure out what new perspective to bring to an issue, to a subject, to an even just a simple object. Mm-hmm. Is that similar to what you're saying regarding equality in mathematics, that one particular outcome, depending on your perspective, can be seen in an infinite number of different ways?
5: Yeah, I think so. And it's all about what you're choosing to focus on in that moment. And we're not saying that the rest of it isn't there. We're saying, what aspects do we really care about right now? And those are the ones that we're going to focus on. And the rest of it doesn't matter that much. And so if we're just counting things, then we're saying all we care about is how many there are. We don't really care about what shape they are. So in that moment, if something is round or square, and perhaps if you're using Legos, you try to use ones that are all the same shape in order to focus on the number. But if you run out of ones that are set the same shape, you can use one that's a different shape and the counting will still come out the same. But then if you're talking about shape, then of course suddenly shape becomes important again, and then those things don't count as the same anymore. And so yes, I think that it is very much relevant to artists and how artists pick something to focus on and that don't focus on the other things just for that particular moment.
4: Yeah, I was wondering if you've ever kind of done an experiment with your students and picked up, let's say, two different drawings of a simple cube, but one is drawn in two-point perspective, another one's drawn in three-point perspective, and maybe you throw in a third one that's just completely two-dimensional, and told them, what if I told you all these three things were equal? And what kind of response would you think you'd get from your students?
5: I think it depends when during the semester I did it, because okay. I think by the end of the semester, they've pretty much got used to the idea that I am asking them to see things as the same and different at the same time. And they pick it up pretty quickly, because actually the students I have at the School of the Art Institute were never really comfortable with math having these very rigid right and wrong answers. And that's one of the reasons they were put off it, because they weren't interested in things that had right and wrong answers. Sometimes people find it very reassuring, and I accept that. But my art students are interested in things that are ambiguous or that have gray areas and nuances or that have different possible, as you say, perspectives where they can think about different ways of looking at it. And so they find it exciting often when I say, actually, there are lots of different points of view on this, and let's talk about all of them. I'm not going to legislate which one is correct. I want to hear all of them.
4: Okay, so let's clarify something. You're not saying, though, that, to go back to our original example, that 4 times 2 is not equal to 2 times 4. I mean, there is an answer. They are actually equal, no?
5: Well, it depends. It depends what context you're in. And so if you are in the world of ordinary numbers, then those outcomes are the same, yes. If you are in a world of, say, music, then those things aren't the same because 4 times 2 is 1, 2, 1, 2, 1, 2, 1, 2. And 2 times 4 is 1, 2, 3, 4, 1, 2, 3, 4. Uh-huh. It's a bit more obvious if you're doing 2 times 3 equals 3 times 2. And those are different as rhythms. Now, that is a completely different example, but my research is in a higher dimensional part of mathematics where those things don't count as actually equal because we really care about the processes involved and not just the endpoints. So it really does depend on the context that you're in.
4: Okay, so let's go back to music for a second because the example you just gave was absolutely beautiful. Music, in a sense, even broadly, kind of encapsulates exactly this unequal equality, right? Because just at the sheer paper level, when you're looking at a piano piece, for example, everyone's looking at the same notes, but the outcome can be extraordinarily different, even if they're all playing the same notes.
5: Yes. Yeah. And I think that gets a little bit lost because I know that there are some people who think that Western classical music is kind of boring because everyone's playing the same notes. And so from that point of view, someone is only seeing the notes and not registering the differences in performance. Whereas I think that the differences in performance are really profound. But if you're not listening out for them, just like in language, if you're not listening out for tonal sounds in languages, then things will sound the same to you that sound different to somebody else. And so somebody who is not listening out for differences in interpretation will only hear the same notes and will not hear the differences in performance.
4: Mm. But, you know, there are many, many people listening right now and who would object to what you're saying. And there's been a debate going on in at least the popular discussion of equality in mathematics that I've been able to track down that just pushes right back and says, no, mathematics is still rules based. And that, you know, when we talk about interpretation, we're actually stretching out beyond what mathematics actually is and making it, I don't know, fuzzy, politically correct. You know, you've heard these criticisms.
5: Yes, I have, but none of them come from mathematicians, not that I've seen anyway.
4: Okay.
5: Because mathematicians all know that math is not contextless and that every mathematical world, yes, it is rule-based, but it's rules in a context. So each mathematical world has its own rules and the outcomes are only true inside that world where those rules hold. Inside another world, there are different rules and then different rules can hold. It's just that the one that we're most used to because it's everywhere around us is the world of ordinary numbers. But there are worlds of numbers in which different things hold. For example, when we just tell the time, on a 12-hour clock, say, then if we add 1 to 12 o'clock, we don't call it 13 o'clock unless we're doing military time or in French, they definitely say 13 o'clock. Mm-hmm. But then we get different answers. So, for example, 11 plus 2 at that point is 1. And that is a part of mathematics that is called modular arithmetic, where the numbers don't just go in a straight line, they go round and round in circles. And that is a totally valid, perfectly valid branch of mathematics.
4: That is so fascinating. My brain, I'm still like, they're just the same thing. 13 and 1 are the same. But how did you come to be teaching artists, Eugenia?
5: I love teaching artists. And what happened is I had this tenured job in the UK and I was not happy. The short story is I wasn't happy. I didn't feel like I was making a good contribution to society because I was teaching people who already liked math. And I honestly was also feeling kind of bullied in my department. I felt that people were either being sexist or racist or ageist or maybe all three things. And I didn't really want to hang around to find out. And so I thought, well, what can I do to make a better contribution? And I wanted to reach out to people who've been put off math in the past, because I think it's such a shame that so many people are put off it for bad reasons. And so I came back to Chicago, where I had previously been a postdoc, and I loved it in Chicago. Mm. I always wanted to come back. It seemed like a place with such great possibilities for making things up. I didn't want to do things the old ways. I always want to make things up and try and do things better, not just differently for their own sake, but try and improve. And so I came back to Chicago and I taught for a year at the University of Chicago. And then it was just kind of a fluke. This job came up at the School of the Art Institute, and I had no idea that they did math there. A lot of people have no idea they do math there, but it's a liberal arts school, so they do some of everything. And it was only a one semester job. And I thought, wow, this sounds like my dream job. I thought teaching math to art students sounds like my dream job. And so I became scientist in residence there for one semester. It was supposed to be one semester. And I thought, right, I have one semester to make them never want me to leave. Mm. And that was 10 years ago. So that worked.
4: You know, the Art Institute of Chicago is a truly remarkable place. I will never forget the first time I've walked in there and was looking around. I turned a corner, mm-hmm. and there on the far wall was Hopper's Nighthawks.
5: Oh, yeah.
4: And it just took my breath away. I'd never seen it, like, you know, in physical reality. Mm-hmm. That particular painting seems really appropriate to bring up in this context because, A, it's when you look at it, it's full. Now that I think about it, it's full of mathematics.
5: Yeah.
4: Right? I mean, it's just beautiful choices in perspective and color, and, you know, warmth against coolness and the gradients between those. It's just brilliant. But the other thing I was going to ask you is, do your students start telling you after a while that not just like they see math in art, but their attitudes about mathematics start changing, or they see the relevance of it in other parts of their lives?
5: Yes, they do. And they often tell me about something that they have taken from class and used to do something in their own art practice. And I absolutely love it when they tell me that. And one of my favorites was after I had talked to my students about all the other things that 1 + 1 could equal under different circumstances. And yes, I know that makes a lot of people cross because they really want 1 + 1 to just equal 2. But we were talking about the fact that 1 + 1 can be 1 under some circumstances. Like if you mix a color of paint with 1 color of paint, then you get 1 color of paint. You don't get 2 colors of paint. And sometimes people say that doesn't count. And I say, you know what? That's a valid point of view, but it's not the point of view that abstract math takes. Mm. Math says, okay, this is a situation. Let's investigate it. And one of my students went away and made a stained glass window of 1 + 1 = 1 using all sorts of different color overlaps of stained glass to produce other colors. And I loved it. I thought it was great.
4: Wow. I'd actually never thought about that in terms of combining 2 = 1. Can we go back to one thing that you said about your time academically in the UK?
5: Mm-hmm. Yeah.
4: Would you care to say where that was in particular?
5: It was at the University of Sheffield.
4: It was at Sheffield. Okay. Mm. Because you said some things about how you felt like you were treated within your department. That it was sexist. You felt it was sexist, racist, ageist. And I'm wondering, that's not specific to mathematics, of course, but I had always also, let's start with the ageist part. I'd been under the impression that it's kind of commonly held that

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1: If you think people do their best work before 40, then you don't need to impose an age cutoff. Then everyone who does great work will be under 40. But there are plenty of mathematicians who keep doing really spectacular work way into their retirement. And I think that the idea that math is a young person's thing comes from an old idea that it's about making giant leaps and solving huge problems that you need tons of stamina to work on because you're going to sit in a room by yourself in the dark and not talk to anyone for 10 years. And that's ridiculous. It makes for interesting movies and it captures the imagination. And it also reassures people that to do math, you have to be a real weirdo. And that therefore the reason that everyone else can rest assured that at least they're not a weirdo. And I don't like that point of view at all, because you don't have to be a weirdo to do math. But if we keep portraying it like that, then everyone who thinks that they have a social life and friends, they'll think, oh, I'm not cut out to be a mathematician, because to be a mathematician, you have to be weird. But actually, there are plenty of very nice people who are very well socially adjusted, who keep doing lovely, wonderful mathematics, and they have such a vast knowledge from their years of working in it that they can see connections between things that other people can't see because of their vast experience. So they keep doing it until their 70s, 80s, even 90s.
2: Talk about the racism for a moment, because I had hoped that math would be one discipline at least that by definition would transcend issues of racism, because I mean, we write in Arabic numerals, right?
1: Yes.
2: The concept of zero comes from ancient India. I mean, there's just this transcultural aspect of the development of modern mathematics. And also just, again, I'm idealizing this, but just the purity of numbers. They don't have anything to do with skin color. That's what I would hope a math department would be like.
1: Yeah, I know. It's a shame, isn't it? So I will stress that I think in my research, it's been very different. And that when you write a paper, there are still things that come in. Like, I think that sometimes I really think that my papers have been refereed much more stringently because of who I am. But the thing is that math is still done by humans. And when you're a tenured professor in a department, the running of the department is a very human activity. That isn't math. And that's where I ran into all the problems. At meetings, during discussions, just in the general day-to-day life, the kind of side comments that people would make towards me, it wasn't about numbers. Well, my research isn't about numbers anyway, but people also did attack my research. And I can't prove, of course, one of the problems with indirect or structural biases, you can't prove. It's not like people said to me, I think your research is terrible because you're a woman. They would just be very rude about it, very dismissive, be very rude about every idea that I ever had. And when I was starting out, I think a lot of young women have this, that they think, oh, well, I'm just young, I'm inexperienced, I'm very junior. And then you hang around for a few years and you realize that you're not getting any more respect, even though you're now more senior, and that actually the new people who come after you. So when I realized it is when there were younger, maler, whiter, new professors who got way more respect than I did, and who did that thing where they proposed an idea that I had already proposed and they got celebrated for it, whereas I got squashed down for it. And I thought, well, maybe it is some kind of prejudice against me. And of course, I can't prove it. And so I didn't want to prove it. So I left.
2: I can't prove it either. But right now, my intuition says there's a lot of nodding heads listening to what you just said, Eugenia. And also, quite frankly, in any environment, but especially in an academic environment, the isms are so stupid to me. They are so profoundly stupid, because the goal is to enhance the sum of human knowledge, and to just dismiss someone for these superficial reasons. It's just dumb. Okay, we got to take a quick break. But when we come back, I want to hear more about how you fell in love with math, Eugenia. And that's what we'll talk about in just a moment. This is On Point.

0: 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Thanks for listening and thanks for your support. Good morning. I'm Jaden Gibson.
1: The Strait of Hormuz is open, then closed, then open. As the U.S. expands strikes on Iran, Vice President Vance says Israel is thwarting peace talks. What happens now? Plus, a new EU plan to help Gaza recover, and Argentina and Spain are set for the World Cup final. The International Friday News Roundup next time on 1A.
0: And that comes your way in about 20 minutes right here on WCMU. Hope you can stay with us. An air quality alert is in effect for the entire state of Michigan today and extended through tonight. Pollutants are unhealthy for sensitive groups statewide. It's recommended that you avoid strenuous outdoor activities, especially those with heart disease and respiratory conditions. Watch for symptoms including wheezing, coughing, chest tightness, dizziness, or burning in the nose, throat, and eyes. Mid-Michigan will be sunny and hot today with highs in the low 90s and a slight chance of thunderstorms late this afternoon. Further north, partly sunny today with a chance of midday showers. Highs there in the mid-70s to low 80s, 24 Celsius. And of course, widespread smoke lingering statewide today, continuing through tonight as well. This evening, Mid-Michigan can expect clouds and lows in the low 70s. Further north, a chance of showers and thunderstorms tonight and lows there in the low 60s, 15 Celsius. 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
3: You're back with On Point. I'm Meghna Chakrabarty, and Eugenia Cheng joins us today. She's a mathematician and scientist in residence at the School of the Art Institute of Chicago. Her recent book is Unequal: The Mathematics of When Things Do and Don't Add Up. Eugenia, how old were you when you first realized you were in love with math, and how did you fall in love with it?
4: I definitely remember already loving math when I was five and first went to kindergarten. And my mother is mathematical, and so she talked to me about fun math things all around us all the time at home. And it wasn't, you know, do your times tables. It was, I can't even remember what it was exactly she told me about, but she definitely talked about patterns and shapes and logic. And she taught me things like ways, the way you can add up the numbers 1 to 10 without having to sit there and add up the numbers 1 to 10. And she told me about how you can draw the graph of something. And I thought it was so amazing that you could turn numbers into a picture. And my head kind of, my brain felt like it was exploding out of its skull. And I loved that feeling. And my mother worked in a very male-dominated environment in those days. And I thought it was just great that she was the only woman going to work on the train with all these men. And I wanted to be like her. And I think that that is one of the things that made me love math before I even got to school.
3: You say was regarding your mother. Is she still alive or not?
4: Oh, yeah, but she's retired.
3: Okay, so good. Yeah. But so she's seen the development of your mathematical passion and your career. I'm wondering if, what does she think about that? Do you know?
4: Yes, I hope she doesn't mind me saying. I think that she is quite excited about it because she was set to do a PhD herself when she finished university. But then she didn't go because, well, it was back in those days. And my father's career sort of took precedence. And so she gave up on the PhD and worked to fund him through medical school instead. So she went to get a job so that he could go to medical school because his family didn't have the money to pay for it. And she always hoped that maybe one of her children would do a PhD as she hadn't. But she didn't tell me that until I got my PhD. And it actually makes me tear up a little bit when I think about it, because she didn't want to put pressure on us to feel that we had to live out her dreams that she hadn't lived out. So she told me this when I graduated.
3: Wow. But clearly, I mean, she's a fantastic mother because just the mm-hmm. example of her own life provided you with all the motivation that you needed.
4: Yeah.
3: Yeah. Yeah. Well, so I would actually like to take the last chunk of the show, Eugenia, to talk about what I think is fair to interpret as a mathematical educational crisis in this country. And you are the person I want to talk to about it because obviously, A, you're a mathematician, but you are teaching students as well. So here's why I want to bring it up. And that is, it's been very well reported that in the National Assessment of Educational Progress, the quote-unquote nation's report card, math scores are in this country are reaching an all-time low. I mean, the 2024 NEEP scores for 12th graders dropped to the lowest level ever. Now, we can debate a lot about why that is and, you know, COVID, et cetera, et cetera.
4: Yeah.
3: But I am actually most disturbed, not so much that they're the lowest score ever, but the kinds of problems that students were unable to solve. Okay, so let me give you an example. From one of the high school tests recently, there was a problem. And it provided basically a replica of a receipt, a restaurant receipt. And, you know, on one side it said burger, fries, soda, what have you. And then on the right side, there were the prices or the cost of each of those restaurant items. And the question was, sum up or add up the total cost of this restaurant bill and find out what a 20% tip, how much that would be. 75% of the high schoolers who were faced with that question could not answer it correctly.
4: That doesn't surprise me at all.
3: It's very shocking to me. And maybe it's just because I didn't realize how far back mathematical education had dropped in this country. But I mean, first of all, you're not surprised by that. Tell me why.
4: Because percentages absolutely baffle people. That's why I'm not surprised. I've seen it so often. And also because of the quantity of times when I go out to dinner with friends and they all say, you work out the tip, you're a mathematician.
3: Really? Because, yes. I mean, to me, maybe it's because I came from a scientific family and my undergraduate, et cetera, was all in the sciences. But at the same time, like, what is going wrong in schools when you don't even have to understand the why? I know we want that to happen in education, but you don't have to understand the why when in doing a simple 20% calculation. Like, all you have to know is move the decimal point over one space to the left and multiply what you get by two. I have to say I'm really disturbed that students can't even do that.
4: So I think what's going on is that if you don't understand the why, then you remember there's a rule. And then if you don't remember the rule, then you're really stuck. And then all you know is that there's some rule that you're supposed to know and you're fishing around in your brain for rules and you don't know which one it is. And so, for example, sometimes when I'm doing things with my students, we're not doing arithmetic, but we're drawing something that involves relationships between numbers. And they get to a point where they need to do 1 times -1. And some of them freeze. Now, I think if you understand what one means, then one of anything is just it. But I think what's happening with them is that they remember there's some rule about negatives and that they remember getting completely confused by it at some point in their past and they can't remember that rule and so they can't do it. And this makes me really sad because I think this is what happens when math is taught by rules rather than understanding. And teaching by understanding is definitely slower, but it lasts longer. So if you achieve the result faster, but then it immediately exits a student's head as soon as they leave the room, then you haven't actually achieved something faster. You've achieved something quickly that then disappears. Whereas if you take a bit more time to get some understanding through, then it is slower, but then it lasts longer. And I think that's a much better outcome.
3: Okay, so let's get to then how would you teach a couple of concepts? Because the 1 times -1, I think the first stumbling block is how to teach a student what negative one actually means, because it's a very weird concept, right?
4: Yes.
3: That numbers can be negative. What does that actually even mean?
4: I'm so glad you said that, because I think we don't stress enough that it's weird. And so then the people who find it weird think they're bad at math, because some other people just take it in their stride and they seem to be the ones who are successful at math. And then the people who find it weird go, oh, I guess I'm not a math person. I'll become an art student. And I think that there are a lot of different ways, and there's never one way to teach something. Sometimes people say, well, the way to introduce negatives is by debt. And I think, well, if you're teaching this to 11-year-olds, then they've never experienced debt, and so that's not going to help. Or you teach it by turning around, or you teach it by changing direction. But the main thing is that there are so many different ways of thinking that teachers, one of the reasons teaching math is hard is that you need to have so many different ways of explaining things for everybody. And then when people are stuck, there's even more ways of being confused. And so you have to be able to get people out of any possible confusion that comes from anywhere. And I think we don't give math teachers enough credit for just how difficult it is, even at very, very early levels. And in fact, teaching elementary school math is one of the hardest things, I think. And it's one of the most important, because it's the very first experience of math that children have. And I think that it's really the wrong way around, that the status in society we give is to math professors at universities who do research, instead of to elementary school teachers who are at the front line of education. Yeah.
3: Okay, so how would you teach, let's say, a middle schooler what negative one even means?
4: I would show many different things. And so I'll tell you how I talk about it with my art students, which is we talk about inverses as a general concept. And so we talk about freezing and thawing. And we talk about undoing processes. If you sew something together and you sew it wrong, because many of them are fashion students, can you undo it? Whereas if you weld something together, some of them work with metal, if you weld it together, can you undo that? So we get ourselves just thinking about the general idea of undoing a process. And then we talk about some life situations as well, like if somebody has no house to live in and you give them a house, in what sense does that undo their experience of being unhoused? Or if you pardon somebody who is in prison, or if they were wrongly convicted and you overturn their conviction, does that undo that? And so we go very slowly through thinking about inverting a process. And then we go to numbers and we go, okay, well, in life, you can't ever genuinely undo a process, because time only goes in one direction and our human experiences can't be wiped out. So you can't ever undo the human experience of having been wrongly incarcerated, for example. But with math, you can genuinely undo things. And so then we think about what it would mean to undo the addition of one. So if you add one and you want to undo that, what is it that you do? And that's how we get there. That's how I get there with my art students. Now, some people go, oh, that's what negatives mean. And some people prefer the idea of going backwards, that doing a negative is going backwards. But it's really the same concept, because if you're going backwards, then what you're saying, it's like you leave your house and you walk up the street by one block and then you realize you forgot your phone. So what do? You go backwards the one block and then you get back to where you started. So I just try to provide as many different ways as possible. And actually, talking about it via inverses gives me a way to explain to them why -1 is one in a way that for some of them is much more understandable than the just being told that negatives cancel out.
3: You know, Eugenia, this might sound silly, but I just in my body felt the same thing that I felt when I first learned some mathematical concepts when I was a kid, like this thrilling sensation of, oh, this makes so much sense. Oh my God. No, because I learned about negative numbers in the Jurassic era, but the concept of undoing, I don't think I've ever heard that word applied to explaining what negative numbers are. And I had a great math teacher, so it's not that's not on them. But it just made so much sense so quickly. I mean, I don't know if you're already doing this, but you should like launch Eugenia Chang's math concepts YouTube stream because you could touch millions of people this way.
4: You know, I actually started my whole math outreach career on YouTube way back when YouTube was first out there in 2007, because I just wanted to reach more people. And there was suddenly this way that we could just make videos and reach anyone who was out there. And it was so low tech in those days. I just pointed a webcam at a chalkboard. And now it's so high tech. I think it's beyond me. I think I have to leave that to the people who are more high tech than I am.
3: Oh, well, they need to come to you then and support you, because your power of explaining what initially seemed like very abstract mathematical concept is really remarkable. So give me another minute here, and because I'm still obsessed, frankly, with this restaurant bill problem, and the calculating of 20%. So how would you introduce the percentages concept to people that would help them solve this problem, even if they don't remember, quote unquote, the rule?
4: I think that it stems from probably a fundamental problem with fractions, because percentages are really about fractions, but it's about sort of normalizing all your fractions so that they're out of 100 and using it as proportions. And so I would probably start by just doing a lot of thinking about proportions and what proportions mean. And it's one of the things I have found baffling teaching art students is, at one point I realized that they didn't understand that if you want to scale a picture up, then you change every length by the same proportion. And I don't know if that's because they scale things up now by just pinching and zooming on a screen rather than by taking measurements. But that kind of fundamental thing, I would spend a lot of time just getting an intuitive, visceral understanding of what a proportion is in the first place. And then say, well, if we want to compare proportions and we've got one thing that's out of one thing that's out of 8 and another thing that's out of 23, then that's really difficult. So then I would spend some time probably focusing on how hard it is to compare fractions that have different numbers on the bottom. And because students struggle with that. And I think we should say, yes, that is completely valid. It's really difficult to compare numbers that have different fractions that have different numbers on the bottom. It's hard to add them. It's hard to do anything with them. And the first thing you have to do is get them to have the same number on the bottom. And that's hard. It's laborious. It's tedious. So look, here's a way that we've done the work for you already, which is we're just going to put everything out of 100. And that's what a percent is. Now, that may sound laborious, and it is a bit laborious, but as I said earlier, taking longer to build up an understanding of something makes it go in more deeply, and I think that can make things stick. Now, I haven't taught percentages to my art students, so I haven't tried this specifically, but that's what I would start trying to do. And often teaching is an iterative process. You know, you try something and then you see what works and what doesn't work, and you try something else and you can also learn from what other people have done, but clearly something isn't working at the moment, as you say.
3: So we only have 45 seconds left, Eugenia. Speaking of hard and fast rules, the clock rules my life. But you know, the power of mathematics is its sense-making power. It makes the world make more sense. And you introduce in your book this idea of the ambiguities of sameness. How is it that understanding those ambiguities helps make more sense of the world?
4: Because the world has ambiguities, and we can't make them go away by ignoring them. So the best we can do is have ways to understand them better.
3: Well, Eugenia Chang, her new book is Unequal: The Mathematics of When Things Do and Don't Add Up. She is a mathematician and scientist in residence at the School of the Art Institute of Chicago. Eugenia, I really think a YouTube channel should be in your near future. But for now, thank you so much for all your terrific books, and thank you for joining us.
4: Thank you for having me on.
3: I'm Meghna Chakrabarty. This is On Point.

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4: The governor, the legislature, and the issues shaping Michigan. Off the Record brings you the inside story from Lansing every Friday evening. 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It's 11 o'clock.
10: President Trump says the U.S. is winning big in Iran, but shipping traffic is way down in the Strait of Hormuz. How long will it be troubled water? From WAMU and NPR in Washington, this is 1A. Budu. Today on the Friday International News Roundup, the U.S. intensifies strikes on Iran and its infrastructure. But Vice President Vance has hope for talks.
11: I'm very frustrated by the Americans and frankly by people in other countries who are like, you cannot negotiate with the Iranians.
10: Also this hour in Ukraine, President Zelensky fires a popular defense minister and protesters take to the streets. October elections are confirmed in Israel and the World Cup final is set, a clash of football's present and football's future. What are your predictions? After the news.
12: Live from NPR News in Washington, I'm Windsor Johnston. The United States is expanding its airstrike campaign against Iran. The U.S. military struck Iranian bridges and power infrastructure overnight. NPR's Jana Rapp reports Tehran retaliated by hitting military targets across the region.
13: The U.S. military says it struck dozens of Iranian targets overnight in attacks meant to degrade Iranian military capability. The targets included six bridges in a southern Iranian province along the Strait of Hormuz and electrical installations. Deliberate attacks on civilian infrastructure could be considered war crimes under international law. Iran said it struck U.S. military targets in Qatar, Bahrain, Kuwait, and Oman in retaliation. In the Kurdistan region of Iraq, an opposition group said at least eight Iranian Kurdish fighters were killed in an Iranian airstrike. Jane Araf, NPR News, Amman.
12: Lettuce grown in Mexico has been linked to a multi-state outbreak of cyclospora. NPR's Allison Aubrey reports the Food and Drug Administration is warning do not eat shredded iceberg lettuce served at Taco Bell locations in the impacted states.
14: The multi-state outbreak includes cyclosporine cases in Indiana, Kentucky, Michigan, Ohio, and West Virginia. Investigators at the CDC found 1,644 people infected with cyclosporine reported eating Taco Bell in these five states. An analysis of 190 cyclosporine cases in Michigan, where the person reported eating at Taco Bell, found 90% of those interviewed reported eating iceberg lettuce. In a statement from Taco Bell, the company says it's taken immediate action to voluntarily remove potential impacted lettuce in these states. FDA's traceback investigation has identified a single supplier of iceberg lettuce from Mexico. The diarrheal illness, which also leads to fatigue and loss of appetite, was first identified in May and has hospitalized dozens. Allison Aubrey, NPR News.
12: President Trump addressed the nation last night, arguing that newly declassified intelligence shows serious vulnerabilities in U.S. elections. Democratic Representative Jim Himes of Connecticut tells NPR that Trump's argument specifically focuses on the election he lost.
15: He made a case that our elections were corrupt. Now, by the way, not the 2016 election that he won or the 2024 election that he won, but the 2020 election, which he did not actually win. Apparently, Democrats forgot, or the Chinese or others forgot, how to compromise elections in the two that he won.
12: Trump also used his speech to press Congress to pass the Save America Act, one of his top legislative priorities. The measure would require proof of U.S. citizenship to register to vote and photo identification to cast a ballot in federal elections. The bill does not have the votes to pass in the Senate. This is NPR News in Washington. Torrential rain has triggered widespread flooding across parts of central Texas. Governor Greg Abbott says at least two people have died.
16: One is a male near Comfort who was swept away in an RV. Another is a female in Uvalde who was swept away while driving on a road.
12: More than 200 people have been rescued as rivers surged. Some areas have received up to 28 inches of rain. This will be the opening weekend for Christopher Nolan's The Odyssey. As NPR's Bob Mondello reports, some IMAX theaters report being sold out a full year in advance.
17: Just putting tickets on sale a year in advance was unprecedented for a Hollywood blockbuster.
18: Ithaca's a kingdom waiting for a king.
17: But Christopher Nolan, director of the Dark Knight Batman trilogy and Best Picture Oscar winner Oppenheimer, has super fans. So when the 25 North American theaters equipped to show The Odyssey in the biggest of widescreen formats, IMAX 70mm, first put tickets on sale for this weekend screenings back in July of last year, the fans bought up every ticket.
18: Help me go home.
17: Happily for general audiences, considering that The Odyssey has received near unanimous critical raves, tickets are still available at the 450 IMAX theaters in the U.S. that are not equipped for 70mm and in more than 3,000 conventional theaters. Bob Mondello, NPR News.
12: On Wall Street, the Dow was down 61 points. I'm Windsor Johnston, NPR News. In Washington.
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20: Courtney Jordan is practicing law again after a felony conviction involving a high-speed police pursuit that resulted in her law license being suspended. Jordan, a Cherokee Nation citizen, was once an assistant Oklahoma attorney general and is now a defense attorney. We'll discuss her career and the incident that changed her life on the next Native America Calling.
21: 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Hope you can join us.
22: It's the international edition of the 1-8 News Roundup. Joining me today, Joyce Kottam, editor-in-chief of El Monitor. We're always happy to have you here in studio.
23: Great to be here, Nyla.
22: Robbie Grammer, also with us here in studio, national security reporter at the Wall Street Journal. Robbie, welcome back.
24: Thanks for having me.
22: And joining us remotely, Greg Karlstrom, Middle East correspondent at The Economist. Hi, Greg. Thanks for coming.
25: Hi.
22: As always, we always love your conversation, your emails. You can email your questions, your thoughts about the week to In international news, send it to 1A at WAMU.org. Well, We've got a little bit of deja vu again in the Strait of Hormuz. The U.S. launched several fresh attacks this week against Iranian targets. Iran hit back at U.S. military sites in the region. So far, neither side has shown signs of backing down as they enter a new but familiar stage of the war. Here's what the president told Fox News on Tuesday.
0: We're going to hit them very hard tonight. We're going to hit them very hard tomorrow night. We're going to hit them very hard the night after. And then next week, it gets really bad for them because next week comes the power plants. Next week comes the bridges. We're going to knock out all their power plants. We're going to knock out all their bridges unless they get to the table and negotiate.
22: The U.S. military has also conducted several daylight campaigns, an unusual move that seems to signal an increasing tempo. Those strikes also reached into areas around Tehran. The Iranian health ministry says at least 38 people in Iran have been killed in U.S. strikes. More than 400 others have been injured. Robbie, we heard the president saying what he wants to target. Are they imposing the pressure the president hopes they will?
1: Well, the U.S. did strike multiple bridges overnight. And the focus was on supply routes to a port city naval base near the Strait of Hormuz that Iran uses to project its power in the region. So several bridges were attacked around the port city of Bandar Abbas, which is home to an Islamic Revolutionary Guard Corps naval base. Very important for their ability to project power into the strait, threaten commercial shipping traffic. So Iran is feeling the pressure. The question is it pressure enough to bend or break the regime or bring the regime back to the negotiating table in a way where the regime would actually negotiate on some of the key points that the U.S. is pushing for, reopening the strait, abandoning its nuclear ambitions. And the answer to that seems to be no. I think the key question now, and you said the word deja vu, I think that's key, is will Iran's maximum concessions meet Trump's minimum demands? And the answer to that still seems to be no. We're in this sort of strategic deadlock or dead end where both sides seem to say, like, someone has to give. The other side surely has to bend at this point, but neither side seems to be backing down.
22: Joyce, this is less than a month than the memorandum of understanding that Washington and Tehran signed. Is that over? What did that accomplish?
3: Exactly. We are actually at a month since the signing of the MOU in Versailles. The issue now is the structure of the MOU is gone. The ceasefire is not there. The Iranians, despite what you hear from President Trump and others, are effectively closed Hormuz. We used to be at 100 ships before. Now it's, 9 to 13 ships on a good day. So what's happening here is the hopes, the momentum that came with the deal has is very much gone. And Iranians, they do see and are using the leverage that is called the Strait of Hormuz. Before the war, there was nuclear negotiations. There was talk that the Iranians will seek nuclear weapon to use that leverage. But now they don't need that. They have Hormuz that they are using leverage on the global economy, on the regional states. Just in the last week, they've hit Qatar, they've hit UAE, they've hit Jordan, they've hit Kuwait, they hit a Kuwait desalination plant on Friday. So this is very much the undoing of the MOU that has only 1 month to go.
22: Greg, to Joyce's point, we see that shipping through the strait dropped to its lowest point in 5 weeks. Tankers hit a new low not seen since late May. I just want to talk about one of maybe the most confusing parts of the week was on Tuesday, President Trump proposed and then almost immediately abandoned a suggestion the U.S. could charge a 20% toll for clearing the strait. What happened there?
23: Well, this was a half-baked social media musing earlier in the week. As you said, Trump posted this, and then 24 hours later, he reversed himself. It's not clear how the Americans might have collected this toll, even if they wanted to. And the numbers involved are huge. I mean, a 20% levy on a tanker, for example, a fully laden tanker carrying crude oil would work out to something like $30 million per ship. And so this would have amounted to a huge tax on oil and gas and other commodities. Why did Trump reverse himself? I think a couple of reasons. One is probably a lot of people in the administration told him that this idea ran counter to longstanding American policy, which is that freedom of navigation in international waters is seen as a core national interest, ran counter to what his own subordinates have been saying for months. Marco Rubio, Pete Hegseth, others, they have all said that no one should be allowed to charge tolls in the Strait of Hormuz. And then I suspect he also heard an earful from leaders in the Gulf who, for obvious reasons, don't want anyone charging fees on shipping through the Strait. So quickly reversed. It's good that it was reversed, but it just goes to show how shambolic the policy process is in the White House right now.
22: So as we're seeing both sides drift further apart on the Strait of Hormuz, the way out of this part of the conflict seems even harder. Joyce, your colleague Elizabeth Hagedorn was on the News Roundup last week and had this to say.
2: Negotiators didn't exactly secure an ironclad agreement in their rush to secure an exit from this war. And if you read parts of the MOU, much of which is quite vague, including the section on the Strait of Hormuz, you see that Iran commits to safe passage in the Strait, toll-free for 60 days. But the ambiguous wording has let Iran argue that it can control traffic, that it can demand ships follow its routes, not those under U.S. Navy protection.
22: So, Joyce, what do we know about Iran's strategy with the Strait? And we know what kind of leverage they have, but what do we think they're going to do with it?
3: No, for sure. I mean, Iran has moved throughout this conflict first from a complete blockade of the Strait to now try to monetize the Strait. We're seeing them, you know, coordinate with the Omanis to try to come out with a Gulf local strategy to enforce tolls, to try to work out, for example, arrangement with the Chinese on the side to let Chinese ships go through. The problem we are facing, Naila, is the U.S. has no good options here. If they don't escalate, Iran will control the Strait, and that's a red line for the regional states. If they do escalate, as the vice president said, they don't have the capability, the military capability, to open the Strait. So you're in a lose gamble. That's why this is very hard, and that's why going to war with Iran without planning what's going to happen and Hormuz backfired on the U.S. strategy.
22: You mentioned the vice president. J.D. Vance was on Joe Rogan's podcast this week. He said this.
11: I'm very frustrated by the Americans and, frankly, by people in other countries who are like, you cannot negotiate with the Iranians. Well, then what is your proposal to get people to stop shooting at ships in the Strait of Hormuz? You can bomb them. You can take away their radar. You can take away some of their drones and some of their missiles. But it's just too easy to fire at ships in the Straits. So you've got to actually be willing to talk and to try to figure out the problem.
22: Does the president have a strategy here, we think, for this?
1: That's a great question. It depends on who you ask. I mean, when I talk to people in the administration, the justification for this war was, look, there was going to be a point of no return where Iran built up its conventional missile capabilities enough so it had a big enough shield that it could pursue a nuclear weapon. And once it got its first nuclear weapon, then it would have the ultimate leverage to control the Strait of Hormuz whenever it wanted, however it wanted. It had that nuclear shield to do whatever it wanted. So their argument is, we are trying to preempt this. We are successful in that we've degraded the Iranian military. The Strait of Hormuz, obviously a huge diplomatic headache now, but their nuclear ambitions at the moment are on pause. Now, of course, the counter to that, and one counter to the vice president, what's your proposal? Some might say, don't start the war in the first place. Listen to the experts in government who may have been sidelined saying the Strait of Hormuz will become their maximum point of leverage. What's going on now? I mean, it's just as Joyce said, Trump basically has no good options left. I mean, the way that I see it is his options are either walk away, which would be a victory for Tehran, negotiate a bad deal because the Iranian regime, which has proved remarkably durable and willing to endure this pain, or have its citizens endure this pain, resistant to negotiations, or continue in this sort of forever air war from afar while hoping that at least something comes out of the woodwork to try to bring a change.
22: Greg, we just have about a minute before we get to the break, but briefly, I just wanted to ask you about the GCC Gulf Cooperation Council states. Joyce was mentioning Kuwait particularly being targeted. What are we seeing there?
23: We've seen Iran focus most of its fire on Bahrain and Kuwait over the past 10 days. I think because the Iranians perceive these as being target-rich and cost-free to attack. They're small countries. They have large American military presences, the headquarters of the 5th Fleet in Bahrain, big army installations in Kuwait. Both countries have struggled with aerial defense over the past few months compared to some of their bigger neighbors in the Gulf, and they don't hit back, whereas the UAE, for example, has bombed Iran dozens of times earlier in the war. Bahrain and Kuwait have not struck back. So I think for the Iranians, this is perceived as an easier way to hit back at the U.S.
22: Coming up, we'll have more on Iran. Plus,
6: I think that was a quite efficient politician, and he knew his job, and he had his results.
22: Protests on the streets of Kyiv, why the popular defense minister was sacked. We'll get into all of it with The Wall Street Journal's Robbie Grammer, The Economist's Greg Kohlstrom, and Al Monitor's Joyce Gottem. I'm Nyla Boodoo. 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

0: 1A is on listener-supported WCMU, your NPR station. Good morning, Jaden Gibson here, grateful for your company on this Friday, July 17th. The Strait of Hormuz is open, then closed, then open. As the U.S. expands strikes on Iran, Vice President Vance says Israel is thwarting peace talks. What happens now? Plus, a new EU plan to help Gaza recover. And Argentina and Spain are set for the World Cup final. That's all on the International Friday News Roundup. Stay with us right here on WCMU. An air quality alert is in effect for the entire state of Michigan for today and extended through tonight. Pollutants are expected to be unhealthy for sensitive groups statewide. It's recommended that you avoid strenuous outdoor activities, especially those with heart disease and respiratory conditions. Mid-Michigan is sunny and hot today with highs reaching into the low 90s and a slight chance of thunderstorms late this afternoon. Further north, partly sunny today with a chance of midday showers and highs in the mid-70s to low 80s, 24 Celsius. Widespread smoke is set to continue across the listening area tonight. Mid-Michigan can expect clouds and lows in the low 70s. Further north, a chance of showers and thunderstorms tonight. Lows there in the low 60s, 15 Celsius. 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
1: 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And from the estate of Joan B. Kroc, whose bequest serves as an enduring investment in the future of public radio and seeks to help NPR produce programming that meets the highest standards of public service in journalism and cultural expression. This is NPR.
2: This is 1A. I'm Nyla Boodoo. Let's get back to 1A's International News Roundup with our expert panel, Greg Karlstrom, Middle East correspondent at The Economist, Joyce Gottem, editor-in-chief of El Monitor, and Robbie Grammer, national security reporter at The Wall Street Journal. 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Email your questions to 1A@WAMU.org. As we're talking, Greg was just talking before the break about regional actors. Joyce, can I just ask you, as we think about widening this conversation out to other regional actors, are you seeing any other ways out of this with neighboring states, particularly with the Strait of Hormuz situation?
3: Great question. It's increasingly, Nyla, looking like these regional states are looking for plan B to bypass Hormuz. So just this week, we've seen the Iraqi prime minister in Washington sign a major deal with Chevron for an Iraq-Syria pipeline that would allow Iraqi oil, 5% of the global market, to go through Syria into the Mediterranean since Hormuz is blocked. The UAE is looking into doing its own exit pipelines through the port of Fujairah, for example. The Saudis are also looking south. Turkey, for example, is increasingly very appealing for Europe and other countries to get that oil that's stuck in Hormuz. So I think the region is at a point where they're no longer waiting for a breakthrough, a major breakthrough on the maritime strategy for this war, and looking for alternatives to Hormuz so they can avoid Iranian blackmail.
2: So we can't have this conversation without also talking about Israel. Of course, the war started on February 28th as a joint effort between the U.S. and Israel. Here's another clip of Vice President Vance on Joe Rogan this week.
4: But I know beyond a shadow of a doubt that there have been people within the Israeli government who are trying to, like, actually shift us away from that policy because they want to continue the military campaign.
2: Greg, what's your response to what we heard there? What do you make of the vice president's comments about Israel?
5: Well, I think there's at least one person in the Israeli system who wanted the war to continue, and that's the Israeli prime minister, Benjamin Netanyahu, who we've seen for the past almost 3 years now since October 7th, whether it's in Gaza or Lebanon or Iran, has pushed ahead and continued wars partly for his own self-interested political reason. So I don't think Vance is wrong in his analysis here, but there's been a lot of disagreement, I would say, within the Israeli security establishment about the wisdom of going another round with Iran, of trying to extend the war. You do have some people arguing in favor of that. You have others who think that the gains of continued fighting are marginal at this point, and that it's better to stop the war, perhaps continue some sort of economic pressure on Iran, but stop fighting and perhaps allow for some sort of internal change to happen. So there's a division within Israel over how to proceed.
3: And I would even say it is remarkable to hear the American vice president go that publicly and criticize Israel. We haven't seen that tone since probably Secretary of State Jim Baker and during the George Bush, first Bush era. And that didn't go well for Bush. This is also a reflection, Naila.
2: A very different time in American politics
3: Very different time.
2: I mean, especially
3: time.
2: If you look at the votes that have happened this week among Democrats in Israel.
3: Exactly. So this is just Vance saying business as usual cannot continue with this government in Israel. Whether that it's a short-term strategy to force a change in the election in Israel, perhaps to be seen, but we cannot ignore the internal dynamics within the U.S. public and the Tucker Carlson, Vance, Megyn Kelly wing versus what Greg mentioned, you know, the other camp in the administration where you see Marco Rubio and others who are more aligned with Israel.
2: And Robbie, that's the Republican side. Can we just talk about Democrats and where you think shifting American public opinion is on support for Israel just in this context?
6: Yeah, I mean, I think, there's for decades been this sort of ironclad bipartisan consensus on support for Israel, especially within Congress, within successive White Houses. That is cratering. You're seeing a lot of pressure, as Joyce said, from the sort of MAGA flank of the Republican Party, and also on the other side from progressive Democrats who have soured on Israel very quickly under Netanyahu's government, both in response to Israel's campaign in Gaza after the October 7 terrorist attacks back in 2023, and also in response to this Iran war, including some who correctly or incorrectly think Israel had a role to play in helping drag Trump into this war that seems to be spiraling into yet another costly Middle Eastern war with no end in sight. And that's, you know, that's a blinking red alarm bell for Israel. It's you know, its most important security partner, political partner, is the United States. So when they see that support cratering, especially in the younger generations of Congress, as the older generations step aside, that's a really huge strategic type of problem for them that they have to tackle.
2: Question we got on email from Tom, who says, are we still liable for the $300 billion in reparations for destroying the Iranian infrastructure?
6: I mean, what I would say is I cannot foresee any administration, particularly this administration, trying to pay back the Iranian regime for destroyed infrastructure. Obviously, in different iterations of these negotiations, Trump has dangled economic incentives for Iran here. But all of those incentives, according to administration officials, were for other countries to open up or to bring new investment lines and new revenue into Iran if it agreed to a final nuclear deal. And of course, that if is what's hanging over this entire war right now.
2: Greg, before we leave the region, can I just ask you about this recent round of strikes on both sides? Has it shifted the balance of power? Has it simply reinforced the stalemate?
5: I think it's the latter. In military terms, we saw far more intense strikes on both sides earlier in the war. So I think the impact of what we've seen over the past 10 days is fairly limited. I think ultimately the balance of power here will be determined by economic factors. Who is going to blink first? Will it be Donald Trump if we see oil prices start to climb to the levels that they were at in March or April? Or will it be the Iranians if they remain under American blockade? You know, inflation there is running at 90% or so right now. A million people have lost their jobs since the war started. Who does this economic pressure hit first? I think that's ultimately the question that matters rather than these limited strikes that we're seeing each night.
2: That's Greg Karlstrom, Middle East correspondent at The Economist. We're also with Robbie Grammer, national security reporter at The Wall Street Journal, and Joyce Cottom, editor-in-chief at El Monitor. Let's move to Ukraine, where fighting has led to the deadliest month for Ukrainian civilians since the earliest months of Russia's full-scale invasion. The UN's human rights mission in Ukraine says at least 293 Ukrainian civilians died in June. So far this year, the war has killed just under 1,400 civilians in Ukraine. About 8,000 have been injured. Robbie, what's changing in Russia's military tactics that's leading to this big jump in deaths?
6: There are two main issues here. The first is that the war is not going well for Putin. This was supposed to be a three-day special military operation to subjugate Ukraine that has spiraled into a multi-year war with staggering losses for the Russian side. Some estimates put it at 20 to 30,000 Russian casualties per month. And so as part of this, because Russia has been unable to make battlefield gains, they're just starting to target Russian civilians. These missiles are striking hospitals. Russian missiles are striking kindergartens in Ukraine. They're striking civilian targets. And the second problem here is that there's a very severe and dwindling supply of air defense interceptors, especially Patriot missiles, U.S.-made Patriot missiles that Ukraine relied on. And so that combination of Russia just escalating strikes on civilian targets and the fact that Ukraine is running out of these supplies is turning into a very grim chapter in the war, even as on the battlefield, it seems like Ukraine has the upper hand at the moment.
2: And meanwhile, we saw rare protests in a few of Ukraine's biggest cities this week. Here's central Kyiv. The cause, the government reshuffle, seems pretty benign, but as you can hear, people were animated. Greg, what's happened that led to this outrage?
5: So what happened was the unexpected dismissal of the Ukrainian defense minister, Mykhailo Fedorov, who was sacked earlier this week by President Zelensky. My colleagues wrote this week in The Economist that Fedorov was someone who was quick to ruffle feathers and slow to build alliances, which I think helps to explain why he was pushed out. He doesn't come from a military background. He was Ukraine's minister of digital transformation before the war. Once the war started, Fedorov pivoted to drones, to building up Ukraine's drone program, and we're seeing the fruits of that today. But he's also someone who clashed with the older generals in the Ukrainian military. Now, when you talk to them, they say that this is someone who didn't understand how to plan a military campaign. And yes, he did good work on drones, but drones aren't the only thing the army needs. And there's, as Robbie said, a shortage of interceptors. He hasn't done enough to procure missiles and ammunition. These are the complaints from Ukrainian generals. But Fedorov is also someone who styled himself as a reformist, as a sort of anti-corruption figure. He audited the defense ministry. He said he uncovered billions of dollars in overspending, wasteful spending. He's tried to rework the procurement processes, which mean that some well-connected people in Ukraine weren't getting contracts. And so that's another reason why you can imagine he clashed with the powers that be. And I think that's why we're seeing protests in Ukraine right now, where corruption has been a salient political issue for many years. People feel like President Zelensky pushed out a reformist and pushed out someone who oversaw a drone campaign that at the moment in places like Crimea looks to be working.
2: Robbie, meanwhile, we did see President Zelensky in Paris on Monday to meet with European leaders and defense firm CEOs to talk about air defense. To your point, 10 members of the so-called Coalition of the Willing announced they were forming a new coalition. They're calling it the Integrated Anti-Ballistic Missile Coalition. What's that supposed to be for?
6: It is basically a large economic venture to say, we need air defense interceptors and we need them now. Right now, the money's there. Europe is pouring billions into new defense budgets. The problem is the production lines are not. Making these types of complex air defense systems, you know, one Patriot missile, I don't have the exact figures in front of me, but costs significant number of times more than it takes for the type of drone or missile that it intercepts. And so they're saying we need to scale up the production of these air defense interceptors, and we are just desperate to get any interceptors we can. The United States had a lot of Patriot systems that were sitting on the shelf that they dispersed earlier in the previous administration to Ukraine. But they also burned up a lot protecting U.S. assets in the Middle East and Gulf allies during this latest war with Iran. So right now, the demand is there, the monies are there, but the shelves are bare. And Europe is saying, we need to pool all our money together and get production lines up and running as fast as possible, not just for Ukraine, but if there's in the future a confrontation between Russia and NATO, wider members of Europe, we need to be ready for that.
2: Let's move on to the latest from Gaza. It's been 9 months since the ceasefire agreement between Israel and Hamas in October. Since then, fighting on the ground in Gaza has slowed, but Israeli airstrikes have continued. And Israel

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1: There was this $1 billion campaign announcement to fund projects to help rebuild Gaza. I should note the UN says it will cost more than $70 billion to rebuild Gaza. But where is this $1 billion coming from? How far can it go?
2: So as you mentioned, it's just a fraction. It's 1.4% of what the UN estimates our Gaza needs. It's symbolic, but it's also, you know, signaling EU leadership commitment to just change the situation in Gaza. The problem here, Naila, is the delivery is uncertain. Israel still controls 70%, occupies 70% of Gaza. The access is also politically contingent because in areas where the Palestinians control Gaza, it's Hamas, and Hamas, as we know, is a corrupt, militant organization. So how much they will politicize this money, what will go for actual reconstruction and what will go to embolden Hamas, it's unclear. There's also political strings attached. The EU is urging Hamas's disarmament as part of the framework. So it's very early to determine whether this is a serious plan or just a symbolic pledge from the EU. The situation on the ground is still terrible, very much like President Trump's plan on Iran. This is just stuck. We've never actually launched phase two of the Gaza ceasefire plan.
1: To the situation on the ground, on Thursday, UNICEF spokesperson Louise Wateridge joined 1A to talk about the most urgent needs in Gaza right now.
3: Access is really continuing to be a continued struggle for us. And when I talk about that, I mean, you know, critical supplies like fuel and pesticides, medicine, spare parts for desalination plants. A lot of the infrastructure is completely destroyed now. So if you're thinking in Gaza, you know, you're not just turning on a tap to get water. The infrastructure is not there. It's just a whole population relying on trucking. Basically, over 2 million people, for which half of is children, so 1 million children in the Gaza Strip, and they're reliant on everything coming into the Gaza Strip.
1: Robbie, we just have about a minute or so before we go to a break. We can pick up the conversation after, but I just want to ask you about the obstacles when it comes to aid distribution in Gaza right now, especially as we know Israel barring dozens of aid groups from working there. And this week, the UN accusing Hamas of interfering with aid distribution.
4: Yeah, I mean, I think there's three main problems here. The first is that Gaza is still this war zone. As Joyce said, it's in this twilight zone between not quite peace and not quite war. It's hard to develop when it's there. Israel is blocking some aid groups from operating, and at the same time, Hamas is blocking aid from being distributed once it's there. So at all of these levels, there's just really significant challenges for the humanitarian situation. And of course, who's caught in the middle? It's these 2 million civilians.
1: More to come after the break with The Wall Street Journal's Robbie Grammer, The Economist's Greg Carlstrom, and Joyce Kottam, Editor-in-Chief of El Monitor. And you can keep the questions and comments coming to 1A at WAMU.org. I'm Naila Boodoo. This is 1A from WAMU and NPR.

0: 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You're listening to WCMU. Good morning, I'm Jaden Gibson. Thanks for being here today. The U.S. expands strikes on Iran and Iran hits back. What's ahead after a week of escalation? That's what we're discussing and more on this edition of the International Friday News Roundup. That's for the next 20 minutes on 1A.
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4: Influencers are a $30 billion market, unless you think it's just people pulling out their phone and doing something catchy.
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4: I'm Kai Rizdal, the people behind the social media camera. 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

0: This evening at 6 o'clock, right here on WCMU. 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
2: I'm Nyla Boodoo. We're rounding up the news from around the world with Greg Karlstrom, Middle East correspondent at The Economist, Joyce Cottam, editor-in-chief of El Monitor, and Robbie Grammer, national security reporter at The Wall Street Journal. Well, a new report from The Wall Street Journal highlights the treatment of Palestinian prisoners in Israeli detention. Around 9,300 Palestinians are being held in Israeli prisons for alleged security offenses. Before the war, that number was around 5,200 people. That's according to an Israeli nonprofit tracking prison data. The Wall Street Journal interviewed 12 recently released Palestinian prisoners. They described physical abuse and starvation. Two men reported sexual assault in Israeli custody. Physicians for Human Rights Israel says 105 Palestinians have died in Israeli custody from October 2023 to June 2026. Joyce, what's being done in and out of Israel to address the treatment of Palestinians being held in Israeli custody?
3: You know, the Wall Street Journal is just yet another report on a very important issue that when the New York Times reports it, Nick Kristof, when the UN documents it, when Al Jazeera reports it, it's documented, but then little gets done. As you mentioned, the number of these prisoners has only increased since the war of October 7. 350 of them are minor or under the age of 18. Some of the stories are just horrific. So beyond documentation, not much is being done right now, despite you know, some calls from Israeli civil society groups to just champion their struggle and the violations going on.
2: Right, much of this information is coming from Israeli nonprofit groups.
3: Exactly. The problem, though, is you have a government in Israel now with Ben-Gvir, you know, denying rights to any of these prisoners. Even when they're detained, there is no lawful, not always there is a lawful, clear process of how, is it martial law? Is it something else? So it's very much it's a stain on this government, and it's going to depend what happens in the next election to see if this issue gets resolved. But it's at least documented right now, and it's getting international media exposure.
2: So Israel's national elections have been set for October 27th. A Hebrew University of Jerusalem poll shows support for Netanyahu fell from around 40%. In early March to around 29% in June. Greg, Netanyahu's government, as Joyce has been talking about, is one of the most far-right in Israeli history. How are we thinking unfavorable attitudes towards Netanyahu will affect him and his party in October?
4: It's a very difficult election for him, and it's yet another Israeli election that will be essentially a referendum on one man. Do you want Netanyahu to be the prime minister or not? And the challenge for him is that for many years, his selling point has been, I am Mr. Security, I can keep you safe. And that reputation is in tatters now. His current term, more or less bookended by the worst security failure in Israeli history on October 7th, and an inconclusive war with Iran earlier this year. And whilst all of that was going on, Netanyahu has done everything in his power to ensure that ultra-Orthodox Jews, one of his coalition partners, can continue to be exempted from mandatory military service at a time when most other Israeli Jews have been serving long tours of reserve duty. So he's quite unpopular. His chief opponent, Gadi Eisenkot, is a former army chief whose son was killed fighting in Gaza in late 2023. So someone who is difficult to attack on security grounds and who paid a very heavy personal price in these wars. It's difficult ground for Netanyahu. And yet the main thing that he has going for him, as usual, is that the Israeli opposition is divided. So, yes, you look at polls now and the anti-Netanyahu camp has more seats in parliament than Netanyahu does. When you ask people, who do you want to be prime minister? Eisenkot often has a plurality. Netanyahu comes in second. But can the opposition form a viable government? It's not clear if they can, and that may be Netanyahu's only path to victory in October, is hoping that his opponents won't be able to form a government.
3: And for the first time, Naila, in this election, we're seeing Netanyahu getting the cold shoulder from the White House. So this is also significant. A few days ago, we confirmed that he was visiting the United States. He was due to arrive Saturday night, Netanyahu. And to meet President Trump Monday or Tuesday. Then on Thursday, his office said he has to reschedule because Lindsey Graham's funeral has been delayed. It's unclear actually if it's about Lindsey Graham's funeral or if he didn't get the meetings that he wanted from the administration. So for the first time since the war, just Netanyahu's international, what he's always used as the favorite son of Washington and U.S. politics, is now seen as more isolated internationally and definitely by the administration.
5: One last question about the region. I wanted to ask you about, Joyce. We have seen Israeli forces beginning to withdraw from parts of southern Lebanon. Israel's maintained a presence in Lebanon since the start of the Iran war, where there's sort of this creation of these pilot zones as part of this framework between Israel, Lebanon, and the U.S. State Department, where Israel's turning over control of southern Lebanon to the Lebanese government. Where are these? How much territory is Israel still going to be occupying?
3: So these are very small towns in the south that are a testing ground of Israeli withdrawal, and then the Lebanese army would step in. And it has happened. It is effective as a small test, but Israel very much still controls big portion of southern Lebanon. The timing, though, is significant, Naila, because the Lebanese president arrives on Saturday to the United States due to meet President Trump on Tuesday. This is the first such visit for a Lebanese leader since 2009. We're seeing the administration just ramp up its support for Lebanon, trying to see if there's an opportunity there to move the framework, the security framework with Israel, to a larger agreement. But of course, you need a full Israeli buy-in for withdrawal, and that hasn't happened yet.
5: On Monday, the State Department launched a campaign to diplomatically dismantle the International Criminal Court over what Secretary of State Marco Rubio called a threat to American sovereignty.
6: But as we speak, the ICC and its friends are waging a war against our country, not with bullets or missiles, but with statutes, and compacts, and the force of so-called international law. When the ICC was born 24 years ago, they told us that it was merely a narrow backstop, a global court that would step in to prosecute only the gravest offenses, things like genocide and war crimes, and only when a nation's courts were unable to prosecute them on their own. But the truth is, it was something far more radical and extreme. It was a global tribunal staffed by unelected globalist bureaucrats who claim their power is almost unlimited.
5: In an op-ed published in the Wall Street Journal, Rubio warned of, quote, a world in which U.S. soldiers, police officers, border patrol agents, and elected officials could be dragged before an international court, tried by judges from random countries around the globe, found guilty under international laws we neither consent to nor control. Robbie, probably important to point out here, the U.S. isn't a member of the ICC, was not part of its founding. The president has openly expressed his dislike of the court since the first term, signing several executive orders related to this. So why this campaign now?
7: I mean, look, the ICC has long been a target of successive U.S. administrations, particularly Republican administrations, for exactly what Rubio said. In their eyes, this is a court that is unaccountable to any American voter, any American policymaker, and could theoretically have jurisdiction over charging Americans over certain crimes here. And this was sped up by some of the ICC indictments against Israeli leaders, including Netanyahu and the former defense minister, Gallant. Israel is also not a party to the Rome Statute, the founding treaty of the ICC, but the Palestinian territories are. And so Trump officials were pretty infuriated and thought they were spurious and unfounded, underscoring bias of international institutions against Israel. I mean, the counter here is that there are no open cases against Americans in the ICC. The ICC is mainly for crimes against humanity and war crimes. And it was originally set up for countries that just didn't have the developed type of judicial systems where they could hold people like this accountable. So there is this huge political debate right now in Washington among some of these legal experts and policymakers of, like, is this campaign, is it well-founded? Is it grounded in facts? Is there actually a targeting of Americans, or are they targeting an international institution that could be important for holding to account people who committed war crimes in places like Sudan or Libya or Afghanistan?
3: No, and I agree with Robbie. It's a curious case from this administration because on the one hand, yes, we know President Trump doesn't like international law. He's said it on the record. I don't want international law. I have my own morality. I have my own laws that just guide me how I govern. Fine. But in this case, particularly, Naila, why don't we reform the ICC, especially if you're not a signatory to the Rome Statute? The wars that the U.S. is fighting in Iran, the strikes they've done in the Caribbean and Afghanistan, the ICC cannot go after these because Iran, Afghanistan, and in the Caribbean area, those cannot be prosecuted because they're not signatories. So the timing is just conspicuous. Why do this now? The only targets for the ICC recently that has been controversial in U.S. politics have been Israel and going after Benjamin Netanyahu. Not to say that the ICC does not have flaws. They've been over-focused on Africa, on Israel. But why not, proceed with reforming the ICC rather than dismantling the whole thing?
5: Greg, one last question on this. Is it even feasible to try to diplomatically dismantle the ICC? What can or can't the U.S. do here?
4: I mean, the U.S. can't literally dismantle it. It's an international body that can only be dissolved with the agreement of member states, and the U.S. is not a member state. But it can make it very difficult for the ICC to do its work. We've already seen the U.S. impose individual sanctions on judges and prosecutors and things like that. Visa bans, travel bans, banking sanctions would have a chilling effect on people going to work for the court. And then you could imagine, conceivably, depending on how far you want to push this, you could impose commercial sanctions as well. If you make it difficult for banks or insurance companies or even software vendors to work with the ICC, you could effectively cripple its ability to do its job.
5: Okay, we are going to put aside political news for a few moments for the rest of the hour, because with this,
8: a spectacular Spanish display. Spain will play the World Cup final.
5: And this.
8: And Argentina, the world champions, are going to the 2026 final.
5: Spain beat France in one semifinal on Tuesday. Argentina rallied to beat England 2-1 in the other semi on Wednesday. And the 2026 FIFA Men's World Cup final between Spain and Argentina is set. Argentina is seeking its fourth title, looking to become the first back-to-back World Cup champion since Brazil pulled that off in 1958 and 1962. Spain is looking for its second title after winning in 2010. So, Joyce, you get to go first because you're wearing a jersey in the studio. So you get to go first here on just this showdown of soccer's present versus soccer's future here. Predictions, hopes, highlights, lowlights.
3: Yeah, no, I contemplated whether I come in a white flag or my friend's jersey. But then, yeah, I insisted on wearing my friend's jersey. Great World Cup, you know, despite everything happening. Predictions, I'm terrible at it, as you can tell. You know, I mean, it's going to be a great game. Argentina has been feisty, has been combative. There's no one like Lionel Messi. We like Argentina. We don't like Argentina. He's very unique in how he plays and a legend. Spain has been very controlled of the game. So, you know, experts say they have the upper hand. We'll see on Sunday.
5: Robbie?
7: I just hope both teams lose.
5: What?
7: I just, you know, every team I was cheering for, Spain and Argentina.
5: That's a great answer. I've never heard anyone say that.
7: I will point out that Cabo Verde, the favorite, the underdog.
5: Well, they won everyone's hearts, as everyone says.
7: They won everyone's hearts. They brought both of these teams to a draw in 90 minutes of playing. The part of me I think it'd be very interesting to see Messi take home yet another World Cup win to cement his status as a legend. But every team I've cheered for outside of the United States obviously has lost. So I will be watching and I guess I will defer to Joyce and just, have her tell me which team to support here because all my teams have been eliminated.
5: Yeah. Same for me too. Greg, what's been the view of the U.S., mostly the U.S., Canada, Mexico hosting this tournament? Curious your thoughts on that from outside the U.S.
4: Well, I think the only low light of the U.S. and Canada and Mexico hosting it from where I am is the time difference. I mean, I really wanted to watch the U.S.-Belgium match, what was that, about a week ago, but I couldn't justify waking up at 3 a.m. on a weekday to watch it, which was when it started here. So that's been the only downside. Aside from that, I mean, in terms of predictions, I feel like Argentina is going to win. That would be my guess. And you just have to feel for England. Honestly, I'm not an England fan, but I feel like every World Cup, they think this is going to be their year, only to have it ripped away from them in some heartbreaking fashion.
5: Yeah, I can say my family in England definitely feels all of that heartbreak. Well, if you're looking for more soccer talk on 1A, you can tune in next Tuesday. I will wear my jersey as we break down the highs and lows of this World Cup, what the off-field drama has been, and we look forward to next summer's Women's World Cup. And we want to hear from you. What was your favorite memory of the World Cup? You can leave us a voicemail at 855-236-1A1A, or you can leave us a message using our app, 1A Vox Pop. And we'll share your stories on Tuesday. A big thank you to our panelists, Robbie Grammer, national security reporter at The Wall Street Journal, Greg Karlstrom, Middle East correspondent at The Economist, and Joyce Kadam, editor-in-chief of Al Monitor. Mike Kidd is our sound designer and engineer. Aileen Humphreys is our senior producer and editor of 1A On Demand. Maya Garg is our senior managing producer. This program comes to you from WAMU, part of American University in Washington. 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Have a great weekend. Enjoy the games. This is 1A.

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10: President Trump cries foul on elections. His AG pick faces a grilling, and ICE makes another deadly traffic stop. From WAMU and NPR in Washington, this is 1A.

0: Friday News Roundup, unfounded claims from the president in a primetime address on election integrity.
1: This is worse than any third world country. There's no third world country that has elections like we have.
0: What's behind his speech and how it could influence the midterm elections around the corner. Also this hour, a federal push-pull over ICE traffic stops after yet another person is killed at the hands of an immigration agent. And finally, some answers on the origins of the parasitic illness cyclospora after this news.
2: Live from NPR News in Washington, I'm Lakshmi Singh. President Trump asserts voting systems are vulnerable to tampering and declassified documents that he says supports his claims. The Republican leader presented no fresh evidence, choosing instead to revisit 2020 and the election loss he's blamed on fraud, contrary to what state elections officials and courts have found. NPR's Miles Parks on allegations Trump's already raised addressing his speech to the nation last night.
3: Our team at NPR started looking through all of these documents that the White House published, and it's not really clear what is actually new here that impacts our understanding of the security of America's elections. I talked with Adrian Fontes after the speech. He's Arizona's top voting official. He's a Democrat. Here's how he described it.
4: I kind of felt a little bit cheated. I was expecting some kind of delicious bombshell that we might be able to investigate, but instead I got a rehash of the same grievance.
3: Fontes was struck by how closely all these classified documents aligned with what was already public about the 2020 election.
2: NPR's Miles Parks reporting, an air quality health alert is in effect ahead of this weekend's World Cup final. NPR's William Jones reports.
5: With a thick haze blanketing the New York region, officials have been urging residents to stay indoors if they can. That didn't stop the Spanish team from training outdoors on Thursday. They'll play Argentina on Sunday afternoon at the New York, New Jersey Stadium, which is an open-air facility. The poor air quality, which is caused by Canadian wildfire smoke sweeping south, has already had an impact on other games in New York this week. A record crowd watched Gotham FC play Washington Spirit in the National Women's Soccer League despite the orange haze. Players took two breaks each half because of the air quality index. Some rain, however, is forecasted, which could help disperse some of the smoke ahead of the World Cup final on Sunday. William Jones, NPR News.
2: The UK's ruling party has named the former mayor of Manchester, England, Andy Burnham, as its leader, paving the way for him to succeed Keir Starmer as Prime Minister. Here's NPR's Lauren Freyer.
6: My honour to declare that the duly elected leader of the Labour Party is Andy Burnham.
7: Burnham succeeds caretaker Prime Minister Starmer, whom polls showed failed to convince voters that change was coming amid rising costs of living and slow growth. In his first speech as ruling party leader, Burnham said the UK has, quote, turned its back on working class communities that were once the centre-left Labour Party's base.
8: That's what we're going to do, everybody. We're going to give them hope back.
7: He promised to unite his party, reverse the privatization of various industries, and devolve power away from the capital to municipal and regional authorities.
2: That's NPR's Lauren Freyer reporting. This is NPR.
9: Good afternoon. I'm Jaden Gibson with WCMU News. President Donald Trump, in a national address last night, cited an alleged voter registration fraud scheme in Muskegon from 2020 as evidence that elections aren't secure. State officials say it shows the opposite is true. Rick Pluta has more.
10: Trump is calling on the FBI to reopen the case after closing it last year. A firm with Democratic ties was suspected of fraudulently filling out hundreds of voter registration applications.
11: It was pay, play, and cheat.
10: But the Muskegon clerk caught the suspicious applications because they didn't match the state's voter files, and the case was referred to the FBI, says Deputy Secretary of State Agogo Adebiye.
12: The system worked. The clerk recognized the issue, reported it, and no votes were affected at all.
10: State officials, including Governor Gretchen Whitmer, say the president is trying to undermine confidence in elections and voting rights. I'm Rick Pluta.
9: Tribal leaders and environmental groups are blasting a state permitting decision in favor of a project to build a tunnel to house an oil and natural gas pipeline under the Straits of Mackinac. Construction on the Line 5 pipeline tunnel remains on hold as lawsuits to shut down Line 5 entirely play out in court. In those suits, the state argues Line 5 poses a danger to public safety. But Bay Mills Indian Community President Whitney Gravel says state agencies now issuing environmental permits for the tunnel project complicates things.
13: You have half of the state arguing that Line 5 needs to be decommissioned and it violates the public trust. And on the other hand, you have the other half of the state capitulating and agreeing to the project. And that creates a complex legal argument now before the court.
9: Enbridge, the Canada-based company that operates Line 5, says it's committed to safety as it reviews the permit's new requirements. An air quality alert is in effect for the entire state of Michigan today and extended through tonight. Pollutants are unhealthy for sensitive groups statewide. Mid-Michigan seeing highs in the low 90s today. Farther north, mid-70s to low 80s, 24 Celsius.
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15: I'm Nyla Boodoo. It's the 1A Friday News Roundup. President Trump spoke to the country last night using a rare primetime address to reiterate lies about the 2020 election and issue warnings about election integrity.
16: No country could be great without fair and honest elections. You have to trust your country because if there can be no trust, there can be no greatness.
15: The president declassified election security documents, but elections experts say they don't support Trump's assertions. What does this address mean for trust ahead of the midterms? But first, two people have been shot to death by Immigration and Customs Enforcement agents during traffic stops over the span of 7 days. In Biddeford, Maine, on Monday, an agent killed a Colombian man, 25-year-old Joan Sebastian Duran Guerrero. Guerrero was not the target of the ICE operation that left him dead, and his shooting follows that of 52-year-old Lorenzo Salgado Araujo in Houston, Texas last week. A Mexican national, Salgado Araujo was headed to work, and he was also not the intended target of ICE agents. Following the second death, the Department of Homeland Security briefly halted most ICE traffic stops before President Trump abruptly reversed the decision. We're going to talk about all the federal response to these shootings, as well as other big stories of the week, with Amanda Becker, national reporter for The 19. Good to see you, Amanda.
17: Great to be here.
15: Arthur Delaney, senior reporter for HuffPost. Hi, Arthur.
18: Hi.
15: And joining us for the first time on the Roundup, Shelley Banjo, deputy editor-in-chief of Semaphore. Shelley, welcome.
17: Thank you.
15: And remember, we always want to hear from you during this hour. You can email your questions, your comments about this week's news to 1a@wamu.org. We'll put them to our panel. ICE hasn't named the officer involved in the Maine shooting, but the Portland Press Herald and the Associated Press have identified him as David Brulette. The ICE officer is an Army veteran with a history of psychiatric issues and violent behavior, according to several of his close relatives who spoke to the Associated Press. His ex-wife said he called her after the shooting and told her he had killed Guerrero.
19: He's like, well, I need you to lie about my character because this is how, like, this is what it comes down to, is like my character. I don't want you talking about any of the abuse in our relationship. Like, this is literally about me, actually. I told him that I was not going to lie for him, that I've waited years to speak my truth. I've been silenced long enough, and now I need to come out with everything because a man lost his life.
15: Amanda, what are we learning about why these men died at the hands of ICE agents? And let's start with Maine.
17: Yeah. So, well, it actually appears in both cases that federal immigration agents were looking for other individuals when these shootings occurred. So in Maine's case, Duran Guerrero, this is a 25-year-old Colombian citizen. He was apprehended or intercepted near where he lived while he was still in his vehicle. They said he tried to flee the scene and kind of was shot in that situation. Of course, there are bystander accounts in both cases that conflict with what we're hearing from the government. In Mexico, this was an immigrant from Mexico who managed construction sites. He was driving his crew to a site in Houston when he was shot. They're saying that he was going to use his vehicle as a weapon, again, contradicted by bystander accounts. And just this morning, the attorney representing his brother, who was also in the van, is saying that white powder that was discovered that the government is saying is potentially meth was actually an electrolyte mix that they mixed to drink at construction sites to stay hydrated in the heat.
18: We know a lot about the ICE officer in Maine, and the details are very shocking if they're correct, and it speaks to the entire ICE project of Donald Trump's second term, where they got billions, tens of billions of dollars from Congress to ramp up hiring. They've more than doubled their workforce, and there were questions all along about whether they would relax their standards in order to bring in this many people. And this man was apparently hired as part of this spree, had a court
0: last year,
18: had a restraining order against him from his ex-wife, which is a red flag you would typically expect any employer to find in their background check. And this is the result. And if this is what has really happened, even though it wasn't a U.S. citizen like we saw earlier at the beginning of the year in Minnesota, I think this is very, very bad for the Trump administration. And of course, now, since what happened in Minnesota already happened, they're more ready to back down. And that's why they said that they would stop traffic stops. But this is a really huge deal.
0: Let's talk about how the response that happened this week. So following the shooting, Maine Senator Susan Collins called for a pause in non-urgent ICE traffic stops. ICE briefly halted this practice on Tuesday, but hours later on Wednesday, the president announced on Truth Social that a reversal of the traffic stops policy. Senator Collins has continued to oppose the stops, breaking with the president.
20: To have them routinely done when we have two recent shootings that raise very serious questions, to me, calls for a halt in that approach for now.
0: Shelley, how did DHS Secretary Mark Wayne Mullen and Border Czar Tom Homan explain the sudden change in the traffic stop policy? It's hard to imagine they wouldn't have announced this without getting White House approval to start.
21: I don't know how hard to imagine it is right now. It does seem like they are a little bit all over the place on what is their policy. Mullen pulled it back. Then he said, no, this was a temporary pause. They're like running themselves in circles, tying themselves in knots to try to figure out, you know, what to do. And, you know, it really goes to show that this sort of organized chaos of the beginning of the Trump administration has sort of moved to unorganized chaos. And it's sort of raises the question, are people like Stephen Miller and other people sort of coming in, you know, burrowing deeper into Trump's ear here?
0: How has Secretary Mullen's approach, Arthur, changed, been different? You talked about Minneapolis, we talked about, which was then former Secretary Kristi Noem. How has the aftermath of these deaths differed from that?
18: Oh, they are much more ready to, if not necessarily admit mistakes, to at least not double down on them. Because after the murders of Renee Good and Alex Preddy by ICE agents, by immigration enforcement agents, Kristi Noem basically slandered them, said, well, these were terrorists, when this was all on video and you could see that, sure, they were protesters, they were very against what you were doing, but domestic terrorists was a weird thing to call them when they were being shot in the back, basically, and shot in their car. Mark Wayne Mullen is not doing that. He knows better. I mean, the whole reason he was put in this job was so that they could get Noem out, to have a break with that type of overly inflammatory, overly confrontational rhetoric, because they know it's not popular. They've lost their polling advantage on what had been one of their strongest domestic policy areas. And so Mark Wayne Mullen and Tom Homan, they announced this halt to the traffic stop thing. And then Trump saying, well, actually, it's still on. This is just another example of you can't take anything the president says at face value. At the beginning of the week, just a few days ago, you know, he said, well, we're going to toll the Strait of Hormuz. And then the next day he said, never mind.
0: We'll get into that in a few minutes. But I just want to stay with DHS for a moment. Kristi Noem actually said that the Trump administration would have body cameras on agents nationwide. In February, Noem said on X, quote,
15: quote, as funding is available, the body camera program will be expanded nationwide. We will rapidly acquire and deploy body cameras to DHS law enforcement across the country. But Amanda, DHS says none of the officers involved in the recent shooting deaths were wearing body cameras. So do we know how widespread the effort has actually been?
1: Yeah, so reporting after the shootings has revealed that only about half of officers are equipped with body cameras. And it just so happens that the officers involved in these situations were among the group that does not have them. Now, DHS is blaming this on the government shutdowns earlier this year and saying that they couldn't get the cameras in place and that they were delayed because of that. They're now saying that they will all
15: just,
1: be
15: can
1: equipped.
15: I just stop for a second? The funding for DHS wasn't affected by the government
1: Correct.
15: Shutdown.
1: Okay. Right. And so now they're saying that they will be equipped within 60 days. And that was good to point out because we don't actually know the reasons for the delay. That's just what they're saying.
15: Shelley, we've seen tension before. You started alluding to this, right, between President Trump and his administration over just how tough immigration enforcement should be. Now we're seeing renewed public pressure for change. How are you seeing this play out in the Trump administration right now, apart from this about face that we saw this week?
4: Yeah, I mean, optically, it's one thing to sort of be tough, send troops, you know, out on streets and whatnot. It's another thing to be shooting directly into people's cars, not knowing who exactly is driving those cars. And so I think the public perception is one thing. You're seeing Susan Collins and she's still pretty popular in her, you know, in her state, come out against this, taking, you know, credit for this sort of like pausing there. And you're seeing the hardliners sort of start to come back out a little bit more in full force with Trump. And there hasn't been as tight of a ship as there had been in the past. You're sort of seeing Susie Wiles and, you know, others sort of pull back a little bit. You're seeing the, you know, the folks of Trump's past come back and sort of makes you wonder, like, who is actually in charge on the immigration policy right now?
15: Two more things that are important to note. This week, another person also died in ICE custody, the 22nd such death this year. Jesus Manuel Arena Silva died while being transferred between Georgia detention facilities. His family says he was denied critical medication while in custody. ICE said the suspected cause of death was cardiac arrest. I also want to acknowledge another death that occurred in an ICE encounter this week, this time near St. Augustine, Florida. A 28-year-old Mexican national fled on foot alongside two others. He was hit by a tractor trailer while fleeing immigration agents and died. We're going to just continue this conversation after the break with Amanda Becker, national reporter for the 19th, Shelley Banjo, deputy editor-in-chief of Semaphore, and Arthur Delaney, senior reporter for HuffPost. When we come back, President Trump puts false election claims back front and center. We've got some comments on that. Keep the emails coming, 1A at WAMU.org, and we'll get to them right after this short break. I'm Nyla Boodoo. This is 1A.

0: 1A is on listener-supported WCMU, a service of Central Michigan University. Good afternoon, I'm Jaden Gibson, grateful for your company on this Friday, July 17th. ICE pauses vehicle stops after the fatal shootings of two men. President Trump gets the pause reversed. On this edition of the Friday News Roundup, we're discussing how tension at the top is driving immigration policy in D.C., plus Senator Lindsey Graham's death leaves a hole for Republicans, and what IBM's stock plunge says about the impact of AI. Stay with us right here on WCMU. 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
1: Before the U.S.-Iran war, about one-fifth of the world's oil passed freely through the Strait of Hormuz. Now Iran controls the strait and ship traffic is stalled. What precedent does that set for other waterways?
2: What now, the U.K. or Morocco claiming control over the Strait of Gibraltar, or Malaysia claiming control over the Balakan Strait?
1: I'm Elsa Chang. That's on All Things Considered from NPR News.
0: And that's coming your way today from 4 until 6 right here on WCMU. 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
4: It's the Friday News Roundup. I'm Nyla Boodoo. Here with us, Amanda Becker, national reporter for the 19th News, Shelley Banjo, deputy editor-in-chief of Semaphore, and Arthur Delaney, senior reporter for HuffPost. Let's jump right back in with last night's primetime address by the president. Trump focused much of the speech on election security and his widely debunked claims of widespread voter fraud in the 2020 election that he lost.
5: For many years, I've called for bold, swift, and decisive action to protect the integrity of America's elections. Every American deserves to know that when they cast their vote, that vote will be counted accurately in a system, and that is to make that system secure, one where cheating and interference are not just difficult, but virtually impossible.
4: Amanda, the president declassified some documents that he said showed the extent of voter fraud. Do any of these documents actually corroborate the president's unsubstantiated assertions that the 2020 election was rigged and stolen from him?
6: No, nothing provided by the president on Thursday night corroborated his assertions that the 2020 election was stolen. In fact, there wasn't much new in the speech. It was one of the shortest that he's delivered. And Washington had really been bracing itself, including Republicans in Congress, for potentially a series of even more outlandish claims than he's already made. That didn't happen, but it largely seemed to serve as kind of setting the stage for more highly visible claims that might undermine confidence in the midterm elections.
7: Yeah, they had suggested that he would declare himself the winner in 2020, or that the Georgia Democrat senators were illegitimate, and it was nothing that dramatic. And I downloaded some of these documents. You go on their website, and they made you download them as a zip file, as if you're getting these very raw, special, declassified pieces of information, and they're just PDFs that are basically like edits of stuff that was already public. And in the declassified documents, there's all these analysts saying, mainly Russia interfered on Trump's behalf. China didn't, although they slightly preferred Trump. It's a very underwhelming, huge dud of a declassification.
8: And it raises the question, why in this moment, when you're in the middle of a war in Iran, there's all this stuff going on with ICE, and as American people, you're tuning in to watch the president address the nation, and he's talking about something that happened 6 years ago, releasing documents that we've all already seen.
4: You can join the conversation by emailing 1A@WAMU.org. Bill in Clinton, Connecticut writes, "It is obvious to me that the president's address was merely laying the groundwork to question the results of the upcoming midterms."
7: But even on that, he didn't question them as much as he has in some other statements, because he has said, well, if you don't pass the Save America Act, then we won't win in November and the election will be dubious. He didn't say that. I mean, he did say we got to pass that bill, which won't pass. But he didn't go as far in his rhetoric as he has and as some other Republicans have. So it was surprising.
4: So we talked about China. The president definitely made striking allegations that China has tried to undermine the U.S. elections. He pointed to other international actors. Artie, can I just ask about the Trump administration has, in fact, dismantled several task forces that are intended to protect election security?
7: Oh, yes. I mean, this was contrary to most of the messaging. I mean, the messaging before that. So leave aside the fact that they dismantled some of, or, you know, let go some of the workers whose job was to track this sort of interference. It hasn't been China. He's talking about China. This is sort of out of nowhere. He's been saying Democrats would steal the election. They'd steal the election with undocumented immigrants. Now, all of a sudden, it's somehow the Chinese government downloading voter rolls and manipulating the actual mechanics of voting, or paying reporters to write unflattering articles, a totally new thing, a separate and additional justification that, of course, like we were just saying, wasn't corroborated by the documents that they put on their website.
4: We get this email from Pat in Oakland Township, Michigan, who says, "Please remember our president was in office in 2020. The election results he's questioning happened on his watch." Amanda, go ahead, Artie. You want to be in there?
7: And he's also saying people were hiding stuff from me. And they were his people in 2020, just like the listener said.
4: Amanda, I wanted to ask you about the Save America Act, because that's been something the president has been pushing Republican lawmakers to pass that would require voter ID and proof of citizenship. It would ban mail-in ballots. Where are we at with this?
6: So the House Republicans are trying to resurrect it by adding it to a must-pass spending bill that they plan to do along party lines, thinking that that would be enough to get it through. This is a huge priority of the president. He's already, among other things, torpedoed a bipartisan housing bill that was supposed to be a big win for both parties going into a midterm election in which cost of living is expected to be a huge issue for voters. So the SAVE Act, among other things, would create additional burdens for people when they vote, especially anyone who's changed their name, whether through marriage or to better align with their gender identity, or because they've changed a name to better assimilate into U.S. culture. Even attached to the spending bill, which has a lower threshold to get through the Senate, there's already at least one very outspoken Republican opponent, Tom Tillis of North Carolina, this week said it would be, quote, flawed and impossible to implement this ahead of the November elections.
4: So we're not seeing this passing in
6: no,
4: the Senate.
6: This is not going anywhere in the Senate anytime soon.
4: One last point. I wanted to end with this comment from a listener, and then Shelley, ask you one last question about this. Julie in Michigan writes, "I serve as an election inspector in Michigan. Trump's baseless claims make our work more difficult and put our lives in jeopardy. In our small community in recent years, we've had a police presence at our election polls. Anyone who works elections knows the long hours and immense effort to provide a fair election." What, Shelley, what else are you thinking about after the president's speech last night?
8: I mean, I'm thinking about where he's trying to distract people from. I mean, I sort of mentioned this earlier, but, you know, obviously he is setting the stage to the listener's comment of what's to come, and sort of, like, you know, placing the seeds there that, you know, that things are off and things, you know, it is important to look at our election integrity and cybersecurity and those things and those threats that have existed for many, many years. It is a legitimate concern. However, you know, this isn't anything new from Trump. And I think it's really telling that the president of the United States uses a nighttime address to the nation to not address any of the things that are really on people's minds, and to sort of take it on his own agenda. And it sort of points to this you know, groundswell of weakness that is sort of coming up in the Trump administration, where it doesn't, you know, like, what is the message here? Like, who's in charge? What are you trying to get through to the American people?
9: Let's talk about some of the other things that happened this week. Elsewhere, Democrats had a voting front of mind at a confirmation hearing for the director of national intelligence, where Trump's nominee, Jay Clayton, faced questions about the 2020 election results.
10: Who won the 2020 election?
11: I'm not going to do this with you.
10: This is a job interview. We've established that you have an obligation to be honest and forthright with the committee. Yes, you do have an obligation to be honest and forthright with the committee.
11: Yes.
10: Who won the 2020 election?
11: Like I said, I'm not going to get into that with you.
9: That was Democratic Senator John Ossoff of Georgia questioning Jay Clayton on Wednesday. The former Securities and Exchange Commission chair, current U.S. attorney for the Southern District of Florida. Shelley, Clayton went on to say that President Biden was certified, but stopped short of saying he won. He also said he himself is not an election denier. How do you explain these responses for the incoming director of national intelligence? What's likely to happen here with this?
8: Yeah, Clayton knew exactly what he was doing. He's walking off this very fine line. On one hand, you cannot say that, you know, Trump lost the election if you want to be considered in Trump's good graces. That is a red line that the Trump administration drew. And he's very clearly acknowledging that with that statement. But he's putting out this little, you know, tipping his cap a little bit to the Dems, saying, taking pains to say, I am not an election denier. I know that this election was certified. And so that very specific verb, that word choice of certified says, you know, I know who's boss. It is Trump. But I also know that I'm not, you know, on this really like far right end saying like I completely, you know, disagree with what happened.
7: John Ossoff, the Democratic senator who was asking these questions, knew that this is how it would go, because I believe every cabinet official the Senate's confirmed has dodged this question in a similar way. And they'll just say, Joe Biden's president. Joe Biden was president or was certified, because it's forbidden to say that Trump lost 2020.
9: Amanda, what's the likelihood that Clayton will be confirmed to lead our national intelligence?
12: I think it's likely that all of the confirmation hearings that we heard this week will be confirmed, simply because of the math in the Senate right now.
9: Before we get to some of those other hearings, let's turn to the news that shocked much of the nation, the death of Republican Senator Lindsey Graham of South Carolina on Saturday. The senator passed away after what was described as a brief and sudden illness. Graham was chairman of the Senate Budget Committee, spent decades in Congress, became a close ally of Trump. Arthur, as someone who's been covering Congress for a long time, I wonder if you can just sort of share the mood of this shocking death that we learned about over the weekend.
7: Well, it was Mitch McConnell of Kentucky, who's actually been out, who's been very ill, who many people wondered if he was on the verge of death. And so this came out of nowhere. Lindsey Graham was lively and going about his business just like he—
9: Just came back from a trip to Ukraine.
7: Yeah, mm-hmm. Just is strolling through the corridors, talking the way he always talks. So it's very surprising and shocking, because we were all watching Mitch McConnell, who still might come back, I guess. And it's all anyone was talking about pretty much at the beginning of the week. And it does affect the math in the Senate. They, you know, they're down two right now without McConnell coming back. And so it could complicate some of the Todd Blanche confirmation, just because a single Republican instead of two could derail it within the Judiciary Committee, though we still don't really expect anyone to want to be that guy.
9: So speaking of Mitch McConnell, the 84-year-old has been absent from the public eye for about a month. He's been hospitalized with little information about his condition. On Sunday, the senator released a picture featuring that day's newspaper, along with a statement saying he'd been briefly unconscious after the fall and then contracted pneumonia. In that statement, McConnell said he isn't cleared to return to work yet. Amanda, what do we make of these two big absences in the Senate, especially as Arthur's talking about the close calculations with the math?
12: It does make the math slightly harder, but right now Republicans still have the edge. But that's one reason that everyone has been paying attention to McConnell's absence so closely. It also removes kind of a mainstream, old school establishment voice in the Republican conference. And I will just say, I think the really notable thing here is to the extent to which this revealed voters' deep distrust in what they're hearing from their elected officials in terms of their health. I mean, there were, you know, tons of hoaxes flying around the internet that McConnell had actually died. That's one of the reasons he put out that photo. Then there were, you know, questions about whether it was legitimate. It has been determined to be legitimate. But the governor, it's to the extent that the governor of Kentucky, a Democrat, Governor Beshear, has said that the people need to hear more from McConnell. He needs to dial into a local news program. He needs to explain this a little bit more fully, because clearly there are still a lot of things to be cleared up and people don't trust what's going on.
7: I thought it was so weird. People didn't believe the photo. Like, people are like, oh, he put the newspaper in. Like, let's make sure that wasn't Photoshop. It was not a flattering photo. He did not look good. I mean, he's in a hospital.
12: It was in the style of a hostage proof of life photo, though.
8: Right.
12: Well, and the newspaper, think that raised some additional questions.
7: It was an unflattering hospital photo.
8: Yeah. Shelley, can I ask, just as we think about McConnell's absence, Graham's death, what that means in terms of, you know, to Amanda's point, these older established institutions of the Republican Party?
13: Yeah, I think you're losing a little bit of a back channel for that group, the sort of moderate Democrats that sort of, you know, Graham had, you know, a connection to Trump, that they had a way to have that conversation. You know, where does this leave a lot of the very important committee work that Graham was on, that McConnell, you know, these folks that are, you know, real stalwarts in government, and where does that leave? I think it also speaks to the distrust from the American people, to your earlier point. Like, of course you don't trust this, you know, anymore. You have what happened with Joe Biden, with his health. You have people asking many questions about Trump's health, and you don't understand what's going on there. You don't know what's going on with

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1: And without these two senators, especially without Graham, who was friends with Trump, will this policy be enacted or not? And it's definitely less likely without him, even though they say they want to do it in his honor.
2: So let me ask also just about a few more confirmation hearings. We had Attorney General nominee Todd Blanche in Congress this week. There's been this whole back and forth about whether or not he will meet with survivors of Jeffrey Epstein. Amanda, can you just give us a sense of if he actually reportedly he did meet with some survivors late in the week after being questioned about this. Does that mean that he has the Republican support to advance the nomination? What's going on with Todd Blanche?
3: Yeah, there were two kind of topics that many were looking at going into this hearing. One was the handling of Epstein and whether he would, you know, reach out to survivors. And the other was this $1.8 billion anti-weaponization fund that the president had asked for as part of an IRS lawsuit, in which he was also asking for future immunity from tax claims for himself and his sons. I do think he addressed those issues. And again, just given the math, I think he addressed them to an extent that will likely mollify the Republicans in order to get that nomination through.
1: Tom Tillis wanted that Epstein meeting and he got it. And I think Tillis is going to vote for him. But John Cornyn, a Republican from Texas, was asking tough questions on the slush fund and this tax settlement Trump gave himself. And he basically said, well, I can read. He thought Blanche's answers were stupid. But the question will be, does he want to be the guy who gets in the way of the whole party's...
2: And is that the math right now, that one vote could tank the nomination?
1: In the Judiciary Committee, if Cornyn voted no, it wouldn't go.
2: Yeah. Okay.
1: He could stop it himself. Nobody thinks he wants to do that, though, so he'll probably swallow his pride and vote yes.
3: And especially after Blanche reiterated that the Justice Department has no plans, he said it a couple of times, to launch that anti-weaponization slush fund.
2: Because that was really, I mean, we've been talking about the Epstein survivors, but this fund was also a huge part
3: of
2: the question.
3: Yes, it was those two things, I think, that could have potentially sunk his confirmation hearing with some key Republicans.
2: When we come back, we're going to talk about one more confirmation hearing. We're rounding up the week's news with Shelley Banjo, Deputy Editor-in-Chief of Semaphore, Arthur Delaney, Senior Reporter for HuffPost, and Amanda Becker, National Reporter for the 19th News. When we come back, we've also got our weekly news quiz and what to watch as the U.S. escalates the war with Iran. We welcome your questions and comments. You can continue to email us at 1A@WAMU.org. I'm Nyla Boodoo. This is 1A.

0: Connecting Michigan to the world, this is WCMU, your home for NPR News. Good afternoon, I'm Jaden Gibson. Grateful for your company on this Friday, July 17th. Three people are killed in ICE-involved encounters in 1 week. Now the DHS faces a big test on the way ahead. We're discussing that and more on the Friday News Roundup. That's for the rest of the hour on 1A.
1: I'm Scott Tong. After 6 decades of population decline, Detroit is seeing people come back. The Motor City is back on its feet, wages are up, abandoned houses are down. And the new mayor, Mary Sheffield, faces new challenges to keep it all going. We talk to her next time here and now.
0: And that's coming your way in just about 20 minutes right here on WCMU. Hope you can stay with us. An air quality alert is in effect for the entire state of Michigan today and extended through tonight. Pollutants are expected to be unhealthy for sensitive groups statewide. It's recommended that you avoid strenuous outdoor activities, especially those with heart disease and respiratory conditions. Watch for symptoms including wheezing, coughing, chest tightness, dizziness, or burning in the nose, throat, and eyes. Mid-Michigan is sunny and hot today with highs in the low 90s and a slight chance of thunderstorms late this afternoon. Further north, partly sunny with a chance of showers at midday. Highs there in the mid-70s to low 80s, 24 Celsius. Some widespread smoke lingering statewide and continuing through tonight. Mid-Michigan can expect clouds this evening and lows in the low 70s. Further north, a chance of showers and thunder tonight and lows in the low 60s, 15 Celsius. 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

0: Duke Joint, we're bringing you one of the Duke's favorite episodes from 2017. 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
1: 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And from the estate of Joan B. Kroc, whose bequest serves as an enduring investment in the future of public radio and seeks to help NPR produce programming that meets the highest standards of public service in journalism and cultural expression.
2: It's a Friday News Roundup. I'm Nyla Boodoo. Each week on 1A, we like to challenge you with our news quiz. Last time, we asked you about a pioneering Chicago businessman who passed away peacefully last week at the age of 99. He made his fortune by transforming the black beauty industry with fashion and cosmetics, releasing iconic brands including Afro Sheen, Ultra Wave, and Classy Curl. Which trailblazing entrepreneur are we talking about? Well, congratulations to Lori Ann from Naples, who knew it was George E. Johnson. In a statement, Johnson's family said he, quote, truly believed business could be a force for good, creating opportunity, strengthening communities, opening doors for others, and demonstrating that success carries with it a responsibility to serve. Nice job, Lori Ann. Your 1A swag is on the way. If you would like some, here's this week's question. The World Cup finishes on Sunday here in the U.S. with a final between Spain and Argentina. But not to worry, soccer fans, the Women's World Cup is scheduled for next summer. Where will it be held? You can send us your answers via our app, 1A Vox Pop. As always, we are accepting answers through Sunday evening. Please, no help from Google, certainly no AI. Good luck. Let's get back to the roundup now with Amanda Becker, national reporter for the 19th, Shelley Banjo, deputy editor-in-chief of Semaphore, and Arthur Delaney, senior reporter for HuffPost. And you, we've got lots of emails about elections, so I want to get to some of those. You can join the conversation by emailing 1a@wamu.org. Nancy in Decatur, Georgia, writes, what is the issue about voter ID? I assume this is in reference to the SAVE Act. I always have to show my state-issued driver's license with my picture on it before I vote. Arthur?
3: Voter ID actually is very popular. Most people agree with this sentiment. It becomes a problem for people who haven't got ID or would have to go to extra trouble to get the documentation. But this is exactly what all the Republicans in Congress say. This is an 80-20 issue. Why not do it? But basically,
2: but is it already implemented? Many states require ID?
4: It really depends on the state. It depends on the state in terms of the ID requirement. For example, I have voted when I've lived in places where I did not have to
2: show
4: voter ID.
2: I've had to do both. Correct. Yeah.
4: And so it really depends. And then you get into what IDs count. So, for example, there are always battles at the state level about whether student ID will be accepted, because that's a population of people that kind of changes the shape of an electorate in a lot of places.
2: And moves around.
4: And so, you know, it's at the state level that these battles are being fought.
2: Two more election questions. Jerry in Illinois writes, if our elections are as corrupt as Trump claims, how is it that he doesn't question the results of the two he has won? Shelley, has anyone asked the president that?
5: I think that he would say I'm curious about all of this all the time and for every election, including my own. But it seems to be the only ones he tries to talk about are the ones that he has not won.
2: Eric writes, why is it not illegal to claim or promote voter fraud without any evidence, given how important voting and our voting rights is to our democracy?
3: This is a great question. We've got free speech, but in the indictment against Trump for trying to overturn the 2020 election, his public statements alleging fraud, you know, which he knew were not true, which weren't true, were alleged to be part of his actual physical effort to overturn the election, to incite that mob that came to the Capitol and attacked Congress. So there's free speech, and you can say almost whatever you want. But in that case, it was part of a criminal indictment against President Trump that he got out of by getting elected again.
2: I wanted to talk about one more confirmation hearing, and that happened this week on the Hill, and that was for the Trump administration's nominee to lead the Centers for Disease Control and Prevention, Dr. Erica Schwartz. Dr. Schwartz was grilled by senators on how she would handle pressure from President Trump and Health and Human Services Secretary Robert F. Kennedy Jr.
6: Do you commit that you will consider and make decisions on vaccine recommendations from scientific experts without political interference from outside the chain of command, including Secretary Kennedy or President Trump?
7: Senator, your premise is interesting. I don't think the secretary or the president would do what you just said, but you have my commitment to follow the science wherever the science may lead.
2: That was Democratic Senator Maggie Hassan of New Hampshire questioning Dr. Erica Schwartz. Amanda, what do we know about Dr. Schwartz's qualifications for this, and how did she deal with the question of handling pressure from Trump and RFK Jr.?
8: Yeah, so Schwartz was a deputy surgeon general in the first Trump administration. And as you heard from that clip, when she was asked how she would handle pressure, which is suggested to be, frankly, political pressure, not pressure based on facts or policy, she largely deflected. She just kept, as we heard just there, she said she would follow the science. She also said at one point she would never betray the science. She pledged to use what she called radical transparency to start rebuilding the public's trust in our health institutions. But she didn't have a lot to say when it came to specifics about how she would resist any pressure from Kennedy or the president.
5: And we've seen this movie before with the CDC. I mean, people come on, they go on these confirmation hearings, they say that they care about the science, then they get inside and they face that kind of pressure that we've seen RFK and put on these folks, particularly when it comes to vaccines and infectious diseases. And some of them don't make it. They don't last.
2: One more thing I wanted to just mention on terms of health-related news. An outbreak of a parasitic illness called cyclospora continues to grow in the U.S. The CDC reported up to 7,000 confirmed and unconfirmed cases in 34 states on Tuesday. The intestinal illnesses causes cramping, vomiting, and diarrhea. According to the Washington Post, federal health officials have linked the outbreak to shredded iceberg lettuce supplied to Taco Bell restaurants in 5 states. Amanda, what are we hearing from health officials, especially in Iowa? What are we hearing from folks?
8: Ohio. I'm based in Ohio.
2: Ohio.
8: So the cases are the highest in Michigan. And so now that we have a little bit, and so, Ohio, we're directly south, so we're all watching this really closely. It's on my family texts and friends, and like, it's reached Hamilton County, type of thing. I am continuing to eat vegetables. We know a little bit more now about where it's coming from in terms of the shredded lettuce, but health officials are still recommending to wash even pre-washed greens. Berries need to be rewashed. Anything that can contain bacteria really easily. And I also wanted to note that last year, the CDC actually changed the reporting status of that bacteria and made it optional for states to report that. So even the cases we're seeing reported could be a dramatic underestimate of the number of cases that are out there.
2: On Tuesday, we're going to dive much deeper into this. We're going to answer all of your questions about cyclospora, what you need to do to keep yourself safe. You can email those questions to 1a@wamu.org. Let's move to the conflict between the U.S. and Iran, which escalated dramatically this week with the U.S. launching multiple waves of airstrikes on Iran and reestablishing its blockade of Iranian ports. Iran has responded by targeting radar and fuel infrastructure in the Middle East used by the U.S. military. Shelley, not long ago, we were sitting here, we were talking on the roundup about this memorandum of understanding between the nations, but it seems like we're back again to open conflict.
5: Yeah, I mean, it feels to me like another escalation again, and trading these threats, and it feels like the ceasefire has pretty much been thrown out of this window here. And now, the question becomes like, what do you even call this at this point? Where are we stuck? And, the term forever war started coming up again this week and has sort of dominated the headlines there.
2: Arthur, what are we hearing from folks in Congress about this?
3: Oh, well, if you listen to Democrats, this is straightforward. We're stuck in a war that Trump bumbled into with no plan, and there's no plan to get out of it. The reason we're stuck is that Iran has seized control of the Strait of Hormuz, and it hurts gas prices. It hurts Trump. And the MOU they had, there wasn't an understanding. They still believe that they can control this waterway and keep hurting our gas prices. And the only way seemingly to make them stop doing that, I guess, is to invade. Like, it's just a total disaster politically for Trump. And gas prices are going to start going back up after we had good news about inflation easing last month. So I think it's a real problem. And then if Trump tries to give Iran concessions so that they'll perhaps be more agreeable to ships going through that Strait of Hormuz, the Republicans in Congress will get all mad. They'll say, you're betraying everything we've said about Obama's deal with Iran to stifle its nuclear program. So this is just a huge mess.
2: It's not just about gas prices. We have to also just talk about the overall economy. New data shows inflation cooled significantly in June as energy prices fell last month during the ceasefire. Shelley, what does the latest Federal Reserve report say? And of course, that's before everything that happened this week.
5: Yeah, and you have to keep in mind that the data is backward looking. So we did have a reprieve. There was a, you know, there was the ceasefire, there was the MOU, ships started moving, oil started moving, gas prices went down, like the engines of the economy started going again. And you did see consumer prices drop. But you also had Kevin Warsh, the new Federal Reserve chair, come out and say, you know, this is not time to break out the celebrations. You know, we have, I am not, I don't feel better yet about the economy. This is 1 month. And if the war does sort of jump back up again, then if the hostilities start breaking out again, you are going to see gas prices go up again.
2: Let's hear just a little bit of the back and forth between the president and Kevin Warsh. First, here's the president calling the Federal Reserve report a win and telling reporters at the White House to remember that for the midterms.
9: Remember that because nobody else could do it. Prices are way down. Prices are coming way down, and we're going to bring them much lower yet.
2: But to your point, Shelley, Kevin Warsh had a much more somber take when he appeared before lawmakers on Capitol Hill for the first time since he became Fed chairman. He warned against celebrating these latest numbers. Amanda, what should we make of this?
8: This is a bad news for the administration headed into the midterms in terms of the Republican Party. So if you look at recent polling, 24% to 28% of Americans and that's, you know, a low number, believe the war has been worth the cost to their pocketbook. 86% of Americans attribute the recent hikes in gas prices to the Iran conflict. And prices are already up. So by the time the president was saying that this week, you know, where I live in Ohio, prices in June were down to maybe like $3.39, $3.29 sometimes a gallon. They're back up to $3.99. So we're headed back into that $4, approaching $5 territory.
3: So gas prices are volatile and they can go up and down, but Trump is saying prices are down. That's not what anyone actually wants to happen. I mean, as a consumer, you want that. But if inflation comes down, that only means prices go up less. If you have actual price drops and widespread deflation, that means companies are losing money and probably firing lots of employees. That's a recession. And so I think saying prices are down creates an unrealistic expectation that backfires on the president, because people hear him say that and then they see what prices are actually doing and
2: Shelley,
3: feel betrayed.
2: Right. Shelley, this is such a – can you just sort of lay out for Kevin Warsh and the Federal Reserve – what levers they have, how they're doing this delicate dance of trying to manage this.
5: Yeah, and to, you know.
2: And how much they actually can manage it, let's be clear.
5: Yeah, and to sort of set expectations, like the economy is still doing very well. The U.S. economy is doing very well, but the inflation picture is not changed. And, you know, Trump was really pushing a Fed chair who was going to cut rates and try to make borrowing costs lower. And we're just not going to have that anymore. I mean, the markets have sort of priced that in. Warsh has pretty much struck a hawkish tone in his first couple of weeks, saying, you know, this is a big issue. Right now, there's not a lot the Fed can do short term. They can't, you know, pull a lever and change gas prices or anything like that. It's really more about messaging. And so far, we've seen Warsh say, you know, it's not time to break out the champagne glasses. Yeah, there was 1 month of okay data. If Iran starts flaring up again, that's going to change pretty quickly.
2: We just have a few minutes left in the hour, and I wanted to just turn to folks' reporters' notebook and share a story you're following. Shelley, can I start with you? I know you wanted to talk about IBM stock. plummeting, something that people might have missed this week.
5: Yeah, I was really taken aback by that. IBM, this, you know, sort of old school economy company that has been forever. Everybody knows what IBM is. A very, very old school company, really like manages their finances very well, came out and they pre-warned on their earnings. They came out, you know, a number of days before they were supposed to and say, actually, things were a lot worse than we were expecting.
2: And because of
5: where a lot of companies are moving their dollars. So they used to be giving them to places like IBM for software and consulting and things like that. And now a lot of IBM's clients are saying, you know, we're actually going to use that money to build out hardware infrastructure for AI, basically.
2: Mm. Amanda, what stories have we missed? What did you want to highlight from this week?
8: Yeah, so I've been continuing to track the situation with the Haitian immigrants on temporary protected status that the Supreme Court let late last month. And there's about 10 days until the deadline, the implementation deadline is for them. And so that's more than 300,000 people in this country. And I've been, you know, most familiar with Springfield, Ohio, where they're about a fourth of the population in a city of about 60,000. And so I'm tracking that really closely because they're facing an end of the month deadline when they believe that unless they get some other status, they'll need to leave the country.
2: What are you hearing from folks in the community, particularly in Springfield?
8: Yeah, so it continues to be a great deal of uncertainty. People are trying to figure out their paperwork. They're trying to get paperwork in order for U.S. citizen children. There are a couple thousand children, at least in the Springfield area, that are U.S. citizens of Haitian immigrant parents, many of whom are on TPS. And a lot of the social services organizations up there are preparing for what they fear could be a humanitarian crisis.
3: I'm tracking the Blanche nomination and specifically his involvement in setting up not just the slush fund, the weaponization fund that everyone heard about, but also this deal giving Trump immunity from any taxes he's previously owed. Because he was reportedly under audit for more than a decade and potentially owed as much as $100 million if the IRS made an adverse decision. And that was all just let go. And even though they say we're not moving forward with the slush fund, that tax deal is still there. The Justice Department told me so. And someone at the IRS has actually been let go. The Wall Street Journal reported that the person objected to officials ordering favorable audit treatment for the potentially for the president. So this is, I think, a bigger story than people realize.
2: That's Arthur Delaney, senior reporter at HuffPost. I want to thank the rest of our panel as well. Amanda Becker, national reporter for the 19th News, and Shelley Banjo, deputy editor-in-chief of Semaphore. Mike Kidd is our engineer and sound designer. Thomas Liu and Matthew Simonson produce our podcast. Chris Castano is our digital editor. And Alexandra Boti is our senior supervising producer. This program comes to you from WAMU, part of American University in Washington, distributed by NPR. I'm Nyla Boodoo. Have a great weekend. This is 1A.

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1: 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Good afternoon. I'm Jaden Gibson. 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
8: From NPR and WBUR Boston, I'm Scott Tong.
9: I'm Peter O'Dowd. It's Here and Now. Coming up, President Trump once again makes baseless claims about U.S. elections months ahead of the midterm elections.
8: Also, Detroit lost more than a million city residents in recent decades. Now, they're coming back.
10: We've had significant investment in housing, and our population now has grown for 5 straight years.
8: The new mayor says there's still a lot to do.
9: And Houston's DJ Screw fundamentally changed hip-hop with his inventive style known as Chopped and Screwed.
11: The sound was a big part of it, but really it was this personal connection that Screw had with people that made everybody feel like they were his best friend.
9: Decades after his death, his music is finally available to stream. Coming up Here and Now.
8: After this news.
12: Live from NPR News in Washington, I'm Lakshmi Singh. Heavy, thick smoke from wildfires north of the border is spreading across large parts of the Midwestern and Northeastern U.S. this week. Tens of millions of people are breathing in air that ranges from unhealthy to hazardous, given high levels of fine particulate matter. Nearly 200 active wildfires are burning in Ontario as of this morning. Premier Doug Ford says so far this year, Canada has experienced more than 3,500 wildfires.
13: Last year, we had over 600,000 hectares on fire. This year, and it's changing on a daily, hourly basis, it's 650,000 acres already.
12: Major wildfires are also burning in northern Minnesota. Hundreds of federal border security buoys are floating down the Rio Grande after being swept away by floodwaters near Eagle Pass, Texas. The loose buoys have prompted officials to close some international bridges in South Texas. Texas Public Radio's David Martin Davies has the latest.
14: The Department of Homeland Security's river buoys broke loose after massive rainfall and floated downstream. The city of Eagle Pass temporarily closed two international bridges to Mexico as the barriers passed through. Downstream in Laredo, officials have activated the city's operations center, and crews are using drones to track the buoys. Officials say the drifting barriers could affect operations at the city's four international bridges. Laredo is one of the nation's busiest inland ports. DHS installed hundreds of miles of a floating border wall in the Rio Grande earlier this year to deter illegal immigration. For NPR News, I'm David Martin Davies in San Antonio.
12: President Trump's nominee for Attorney General Todd Blanche met with victims of the late sex offender Jeffrey Epstein. The meeting came hours after a key Republican senator demanded Blanche do so as a condition of for supporting his nomination. Here's NPR's Ryan Lucas.
15: The ultimatum that Blanche meet with Epstein survivors came from North Carolina Republican Senator Tom Tillis, whose vote is critical for Blanche's nomination to advance. Hours later, Blanche found time to sit down with a group of Epstein's victims who had been trying for months to arrange just such a meeting. Afterwards, Tillis commended Blanche for sitting down with the women and his, quote, willingness to directly engage and listen to them, end quote. But Epstein survivors who were in the meeting say Blanche treated it as a check-the-box exercise. One survivor, Annie Farmer, said Blanche was abrasive, condescending, and intentionally noncommittal in the meeting. And she, like other Epstein victims, urged senators to reject Blanche's nomination to lead the Justice Department. Ryan Lucas, NPR News, Washington.
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1: Good afternoon. I'm Jaden Gibson with WCMU News. Experts say Michiganders should avoid the outdoors at all costs as wildfire smoke from Canada and Minnesota engulfs the state. Experts say Michigan has some of the worst air quality in the world today after air quality indexes got as high as 700. Anything over 300 is considered unhealthy. That's according to Dr. Matt Hershkovich. He specializes in treating conditions caused by wildfire smoke.
16: 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If you have an indoor air purifier, those are excellent.
1: Chronic and short-term symptoms can arise during or after smoke inhalation, according to Hershkovich. He recommends seeking medical attention for severe coughing, wheezing, chest pain, and increased heart rate. The union representing nurses at the now-closed Sturgis Hospital in southwest Michigan has filed a lawsuit alleging violation of federal labor laws. As Anna Speidel reports, the suit claims that workers weren't given enough notice before the hospital closed.
17: Last month, the Sturgis Hospital announced it would be ceasing operations and closing effective June 19th. That announcement was made 3 days earlier on June 16th, and a lawsuit recently filed by the Michigan Nurses Association says unionized nurses working at the hospital were given the same amount of notice that they would be laid off. The federal lawsuit asks for back pay and benefits reimbursement for the affected nurses and alleges Sturgis Hospital violated the Worker Adjustment and Retraining Notification, or WARN Act, which requires employers with 100 or more employees to give at least 60 days notice before a facility closure or mass layoff. In a statement, MNA Executive Director Janella James said, quote, some nurses still have not been paid their final paycheck and all were cut off from their health insurance by the end of June without even rights to continue their insurance through COBRA. I'm Anna Speidel.
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9: I'm Peter O'Dowd in Phoenix. It's Here and Now. Less than 4 months from Election Day, President Trump is looking back at the 2020 election that he still falsely claims he won. He gave a primetime speech last night that he billed as big news on election fraud 6 years ago. He didn't back it up with any new evidence.
8: It was a week where immigration enforcement once again took a deadly turn in this country. It's time for our Friday Politics Roundtable. Rick Pluta joins us. He's senior capital correspondent for the Michigan Public Radio Network. Hi, Rick.
19: Hello.
8: And Tia Mitchell joins us, Washington bureau chief for the Atlanta Journal-Constitution. Tia, welcome to you.
20: Thank you.
8: Rick, the president last night ended his speech on what he calls election fraud, pitching his bill to require voter ID and proof of citizenship for voters.
21: Congress must pass the Save America Act. How easy is that to do unless you want to cheat?
8: Rick, still no evidence of meaningful election fraud. That bill the president talked about does not have enough support. So what's going on here?
19: Well, I mean, among other things, that it's a good messaging point, that we're certainly seeing that in Michigan, that Republicans are pushing the same message. We have bills in our state house to do the same thing. And it calls into question the validity of elections at a time when Democrats do seem to be on the ascent, with people who have concerns about the economy, with people who are not happy with the war in Iran. And so, I mean, I think it does a couple of things. One is it calls into question the integrity of elections if it goes the wrong way. It also fires up the Republican base, although not so much swing voters.
20: Tia, the president did not mention Georgia last night, although that is the state where he infamously asked Republican election officials to find him enough votes to win in 2020. I'm curious what officials there are saying about the speech and the state's election systems.
22: Yeah, so even though we were watching to see if Georgia became kind of a focus, and you're right, it wasn't. But of course, he's tried to litigate some of these issues in his fight with Georgia elections officials and statewide officials, who we should point out are Republicans. And so what we're hearing from the Republicans who lead the state is just the reiteration that although they agree with President Trump that, you know, we should root out any fraud or any foreign interference, they say we are doing a good job. We are working to make sure our voter roll are only eligible voters are on the rolls, and that anyone who is ineligible or shouldn't be on the rolls are purged. And so they say we have a good system. But what we saw from elected officials in Georgia is in Congress, for example, is that the Republicans immediately came out in support of Trump, saying he's right, we need to pass the SAVE Act. They might not have dug into his conspiracies, but the overall theme they supported, whereas Democrats, as you noted, are saying this is just trying to disenfranchise voters and Trump should be focused on other things.
23: Rick, the president last night mentioned a 6-year-old case, a case with accusations of voter registration fraud in Michigan, wanting to reopen this case briefly. What's that about?
19: Well, he honed in on one city, Muskegon. It is a Democratic leaning city, and they had a technical problem. It's more than a technical problem. That there was a surge of voter registration applications that went into the city, but there were a lot of irregularities in a bunch of them. And so the Muskegon city clerk noticed that, identified them, and reported it to the state. None of these problematic registrations wound up getting a ballot. Eventually, the case was referred to the FBI, which until last night, you know, nothing further came of it until the president said that he was asking the FBI to reopen the inquiry.
20: I see. Rick, there is an open Senate seat in Michigan. It's a toss-up. Mike Rogers is the Republican. There are two Democrats in the primary coming up in a few weeks, public health expert Abdul El-Sayed and a Congresswoman Haley Stevens. What's driving this race?
19: What's driving this race is on the Democratic side, they are very concerned about winning. And these are very different candidates. That El-Sayed has never held an elected office. He's very, very progressive. He's from the AOC, Bernie Sanders wing of the party. They're going to be in Michigan this weekend campaigning for him. And Haley Stevens is less progressive, middle of the road. She's won close elections. And so there are these distinct threads about, one, who should be representing Democrats at this moment in history, and two, who's got the better case for winning in a swing state.
23: Well, speaking of El-Sayed, on CNN, El-Sayed spoke this week about U.S. ties with Israel.
24: My job is to make sure that the money that we're sending over there right now to subsidize a foreign military to do things like apartheid and genocide is spent here to provide schools and health care for our kids here.
23: Tia, his opponent, Haley Stevens, a congresswoman in Michigan, is slamming him for answers like that. Stevens has received a lot of money from a pro-Israel PAC. How big, Tia, is the issue of support for Israel this election year?
22: It's big because it's something that divides Democrats. And so we even saw that in Congress this week. There was an amendment to an appropriations bill where Republican Thomas Massie was the sponsor, but no other Republicans voted for the amendment. But a little more than half of the Democrats who voted did support it. And then you had like 10 right. who just voted present because they didn't want to be forced to choose a side. So, you know, it's showing in real time the split among Democrats. I think lawmakers are hearing from their voters, especially younger voters, who are saying, why should we continue to be so loyal to Israel that we continue to send them money, even though we disagree with the policy? I think Republicans and Democrats would say we don't always agree, particularly under Prime Minister Netanyahu, but to limit aid is something that I think the younger generation of Democratic voters believe should happen because there are these disagreements with decision making from Israeli leaders.
20: Yeah, it looks like a big split in the Democratic Party. We're going to keep a close eye on that one. Tia, on MS Now last night, Georgia Senator Raphael Warnock, a Democrat, said the president has a lot of nerve showing up in Georgia next week as planned. Let's listen.
0: You know, we've got folks who were hoping he'd do something about affordability around housing. He wouldn't even bother to sign the bill. He's not doing anything for health care. He's not doing anything for people's costs. And he's coming next week to do a rally. How about show up and actually do something?
20: Warnock referring to the bipartisan housing bill that the president refused to sign because he wanted that voting act approved. But he has, the president, had a hard time staying focused on affordability. Do you think, from your perspective there in Georgia, that means Democrats are automatically winning on that issue?
22: Yeah, I don't think it means, I mean, yes, Democrats right now are talking about the issue more, and you can call that a win. But of course, Democrats want to win in November, not just with the Senate race. We've got a governor's race and many other statewide races in Georgia where Democrats want to win. Right now, Republicans hold all of those seats except for the Senate seat. I do think what Democrats are doing are kind of taking from Donald Trump's playbook from 2024, where he was very successful in saying Joe Biden and later Kamala Harris, they're focused on these other things. They're focused on not on aiding immigrants. They're focused on the transgender issues instead of on you and the economy. And now we're hearing that from Democrats who are saying Donald Trump is focused on all these other issues instead of focusing on you and what you care about, which is the economy.
23: Rick, let's turn and talk about ICE. In the past 2 weeks, ICE officers we know shot and killed two undocumented men who have worked, raised families in this country, one in Texas, one in Maine. Today, the Homeland Security Secretary Mark Wayne Mullen said there was no daylight between him and the president on continuing these kinds of arrests, and officers, he says, are turning up the heat.
2: Our arrests are up. We're hitting single-day records every single day. But what we've done is I've turned down the temperature of the stove to try to get it correct without boiling over.
23: Rick, are things boiling over again?
19: Oh, yeah. I mean, we have protests here. People are angry. Certainly there's a big division between Republicans and Democrats over support for ICE. And there is some division among Democrats about how to address it. But certainly there is anger here, especially in our cities, regarding ICE. And, that's playing out. And I think, you know, it's also similar to the anger that we are seeing about Gaza, is that people are frustrated over the violence that they're seeing in the Middle East, the violence that they're seeing in the streets of our cities. And at the same time, that voters say that they're very interested in affordability, in in inflation, which is tempering here, but still, it's been going on for a long time. And the cost of housing in Michigan and a lot of places around the country is a problem that is not going away anytime soon. And all of these controversies take away from the ability of Republicans to focus on that, and Democrats are capitalizing on that.
20: Tia, let's pivot before we say goodbye here. Acting Attorney General Todd Blanche met with survivors of sex offender Jeffrey Epstein yesterday. That was notable because Senator Tom Tillis said he wasn't going to vote to confirm Blanche without a visit like that. What can you tell? Does Blanche have the support he needs to get it over the line?
22: I think he might have the support, especially with Tillis saying, you know, that satisfied his concerns. And at the end of the day, Republicans don't need Democrats. So I think they could push him over the edge if they want to.
20: All right. Tia Mitchell is Washington Bureau Chief for the Atlanta Journal-Constitution and Rick Pluta, Senior Capitol Correspondent for Michigan Public Radio Network. We appreciate you both. Have a great weekend.
19: Thanks for having me.
22: Thank you.
20: It's Here and Now.

0: It's Here and Now on WCMU, your home for news, culture, and stories that matter. Good afternoon, I'm Jaden Gibson. Thanks for being here today. At least two people have died from flooding in Texas Hill Country, the same area where floods last summer killed more than 100 people. We'll hear from Lucio Vasquez, breaking news reporter for the Texas Newsroom, about the devastation he's seeing on the ground. That's coming your way in 20 minutes, right here on WCMU. 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
3: It's Here and Now. In the 1990s, gangster rap exploded into American popular culture as suburban kids everywhere developed a taste for the genre's profanity-laced rhymes. Well, I'm smoking, but it wasn't just the shocking lyrics that young people couldn't get enough of. It was also the beats. Today, we're going to take a look at one of rap's lesser-known luminaries, DJ Screw from Houston. Died at the age of 29 in the year 2000. He changed rap and hip-hop forever with his pioneering technique known as chopped and screwed. You couldn't easily hear much of that music because it was mostly a scattered archive of mixed tapes. Until now, his estate has started uploading volumes of his recordings to streaming services. Lance Scott Walker is author of the biography DJ Screw, A Life in Slow Revolution. Lance, thanks for being with us.
4: Thanks so much for having me on the show.
3: So DJ Screw, his real name, he was born with Robert Earl Davis Jr. Who was he, and why was he such a big deal in Houston in the 1990s?
4: He spoke for Houston. He gave artists in Houston an opportunity to put their lyrics out into the world, put their thoughts, their feelings out into the world. You know, he created artists out of people who might not otherwise have been artists. And in doing so, he reflected the culture of Houston. And over the years, that reflection that he created has changed the culture of Houston, and not just hip-hop culture, but just the greater culture of Houston, I think, is now infused by DJ Screw, you know, some 26 years after his death.
3: Yeah. How did the city and its nascent rap scene at the time help to form his musical identity?
4: Well, you know, it was an independent scene. You know, the Ghetto Boys and Rap-A-Lot Records had already inspired a lot of artists to be independent and to go out and do their own thing.
5: Day by day, it's more impossible to cope. I feel like I'm the one that's doing dope.
4: But then there was also that you had the slab cars. Those are the older cars that people take and customize. They put custom spokes and custom wheels and candy paint, which is like metallic paint, and televisions in the seats of the car. You know, that was part of it. But there was also a slang, and there was also a really fervent neighborhood identity, especially on the south side of Houston where DJ Screw was from. So, you know, he had people come over his house. He would play music. He would pass around a microphone. They would freestyle on the recordings. And then those tapes would go out into the world in Houston. And when people heard them, they heard a reflection of the city that they knew. They heard the language that they spoke. They heard people talking about the places they went, streets that they drove down, and speaking in the same, you know, southern dialect and slang that they spoke in. And so, you know, he created artists out of the people who appeared on those tapes.
3: Let's hear some more of his music.
5: You reckon smoke no more? I say
3: So he pioneered, as I said, this technique known as chopped and screwed. Is that what we're just hearing?
4: Yeah, yeah. Chopped and screwed, the basic way to break it down would be that Screw would take two copies of the same record, one of them on each turntable. One of them he would start a little bit before the other one, and then he would use his fader to go back and forth between those records when he heard something that he wanted to repeat. And sometimes it would be that he was just going back and forth between those, and sometimes it would be that he was putting his hand on that record, slowing it down, and maybe repeating a word or a verse or whatever it was, or giving extra sort of rhythmic texture and definition to the songs. So you got kind of two things working there. One of them is the chopped part of it. And then he would take that recording, and he recorded everything into a cassette deck. And then when he made a dub of that cassette, he would slow down the pitch control on that cassette deck. And that's how he got the slowed down sound. He didn't actually slow things down on the turntable.
3: Why so slow? What was he going for?
4: You know, there was another DJ in Houston named Daryl Scott who had popularized this in the 1980s. He didn't quite have the same approach as DJ Screw. In other words, he wasn't quite using all the same techniques together, but he was definitely an inspiration for, and really kind of an older brother figure for a lot of people in Houston, because he was really the mixtape king in Houston in the 1980s. And so Screw just took that to another level and involved a lot more people in it, bringing people into the studio.
3: So when it comes to this technique, chopped and screwed, can you hear that today in hip hop and rap?
4: Absolutely. I mean, it's all over the place. You hear stuff slowed down, you hear the chopping. And there are lots of DJs out there who have made careers building from what DJ Screw pioneered. And I think of DJ Screw as a really great drummer who really knew how to get into the pocket of the music. But I love seeing the genre grow wings like that, and to see that the other artists are allowed to have their own take on it, and as a nod to him, and also just furthering the idea, furthering the genre.
3: You were talking about how DJ Screw would throw these house parties. He would invite musicians to come into the house and to record with him. And then he'd make these mixtapes. You know, you remember those? That's the way you used to share music back in the 80s and 90s. Talk a little bit more about how these tapes started to become like the thing to get your hands on in Houston.
4: Well, they were rare. That's one thing. You know, I think we all appreciate something that's kind of rare, something that's hard to get. And so these tapes were not in record stores. Eventually, he would do some traditional albums that were in record stores. But the tapes that he was making, the underground tapes they were making, were something you couldn't get anywhere else. And so he sold them out of his house. People would line up, come to his house, knock on the door, and say, I want to buy some tapes. Eventually, that got to the point where he had really a trail of cars going around his house at all different hours. And so he had to set times. Okay, look, you can come by between this hour, and you come up to the gate, and you tell me what I want, what you want, and then we'll find the tapes, and then you pay cash and be on your way. So it really took hold with people because it was something that they really held dear. And, you know, those tapes, you know, they were worth something even as a copy because they were hard to get. So people would drive from Louisiana, people would drive from all over and buy up a bunch of copies and then go back home and sell them or probably make copies themselves.
3: Well, the sound is unique. It can also, I mean, it's not just slow. It also has this sort of trippy and sludgy, almost spooky sound to it. Here's another track.

0: And I guess I should say there were drugs involved when they made this music. How central is that to DJ Screw's story?
1: Well, it's central in the sense that that's one of the things that they're talking about on the tapes. They're definitely talking about codeine, promethazine poured over ice with soda sipped out of a styrofoam cup over the course of a day.
0: Cough syrup, essentially.
1: Cough syrup, yeah. Codeine, promethazine, cough syrup. But that pre-existed Screw. That was around, you know, blues and, you know, Zydeco musicians were drinking that, you know, decades before. You know, it was something that was happening in Houston. But it was something that was popularized on the tape. And I think that certainly, you know, spread the use of that. But I would also say that DJ Screw himself said many times over, you know, you do not have to be high in any way to listen to my music and to get something out of it.
0: In fact, we have him saying that right here. Let's listen.
2: People think just to listen to the tape, you got to be high or drank out. You know what I'm saying? It's kids going to give my tapes. It's people, moms and dads going to give my tape. You know what I'm saying? Don't smoke or drink or nothing.
0: People's moms and dads come get my tapes, he says. He did, unfortunately, die of a codeine overdose at 29. What was the reaction at the time?
1: Well, I should say that the codeine was part of what killed him, but there were many, many factors. And one of those is that he didn't sleep. He had an enlarged heart. He didn't have a great diet. He really kind of burned the candle at both ends. So codeine was part of that, but it wasn't, you know, the lone factor. It wasn't an overdose in the traditional sense. But the reaction was, it was devastating for Houston because this was a hero for so many people, someone who put people on his tapes. He got them out into the world. He helped them to establish careers, and he championed everyone around him. You know, some of the rappers that are on those tapes describe being in there and having that microphone and freestyling and then seeing him over the turntables. And then sometimes he'd turn around and give him a look like, yeah, you can't replace that.
0: He was generous.
1: He was generous. He was really generous with all the people around him. And you can't replace that kind of support, no matter who comes along and what kind of sound they have. The sound was a big part of it, but really it was this personal connection that Screw had with people that made everybody feel like they were his best friend.
0: Yeah. Well, the reason that we're talking with you today is because now, for the first time essentially ever, his music has started to appear on streaming services, not just these mixtapes. Why do you think his music was so underground for so long?
1: Well, clearing the samples is certainly part of it. You know, I think there's probably a fair use going on in the sense that the songs were so fully changed by the way that he mixed them. But, you know, the music has served itself as this underground archive for many years. That part of it is that people love sort of putting together the pieces of that and knowing that you can't really ever know it all. You know, I wrote the book about him, and I've listened to many, many, many hours of Screw tapes over my years, and I still don't know them all. And so It's really great to see this get out there, because we're still talking about someone who mixed on vinyl onto cassette and then, you know, reproduced his music on cassette. So there's a couple generations missing there, right? You know, when you think about the way you record vinyl onto cassette, you lose a generation, then you make a tape from that and you lose another generation. And so there's a really interesting, I think, fingerprint, if you will, of the music that now we're going to hear on streaming. And it'll be a really unique exercise for people to wrap their ears around it now in a streaming format.
0: Lance Scott Walker is author of DJ Screw, A Life in Slow Revolution. You can hear the music now on streaming services. Lance, thank you so much.
1: Thanks so much.
0: It's Here and Now.

0: I'm Dr. Anthony Lizerwitz, and this is Climate Connections. On the Coeur d'Alene Reservation in northwest Idaho, kids swim, play, and shoot hoops at the Mariemen Health Corps Center, a 32,000-square-foot recreation center. And the tribe is saving thousands of dollars a year on the electricity needed to run the facility thanks to rooftop solar panels installed 2 years ago.
1: It had been estimated that it would save about $2,500 a year, but utility costs have gone up enough that we actually realized about four times that amount.
0: Laura LaMattia is the Environmental Programs Manager with the Coeur d'Alene Tribe. She says the tribe is interested in renewable energy not only for economic reasons, but as a way to increase the tribe's control over its energy supply.
1: The Coeur d'Alene Tribe is interested in energy sovereignty. If you look at the history of utility development across the nation, tribes historically have not been a big part of that. And for the Coeur d'Alene Tribe, it has four different utilities serving its reservation and little to no representation on any of those.
0: So she says this solar project is helping the tribe save money while also building its energy independence. Climate Connections is produced by the Yale Center for Environmental Communication. To learn more about climate change, visit climateconnections.org.
2: 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While online backlash has been fierce, the gaming market has moved online just as movies and music did. We'll hear about the hunger for physical media in the digital age from Kelsey Lewin, co-owner of Pink Gorilla Games, a used game store based in Seattle. That's coming your way in 20 minutes, right here on WCMU. 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
3: Before the U.S.-Iran war, about one-fifth of the world's oil passed freely through the Strait of Hormuz. Now Iran controls the strait and ship traffic is stalled. What precedent does that set for other waterways?
4: What now, the U.K. or Morocco claiming control over the Strait of Gibraltar, or Malaysia claiming control over the Balakan Strait?
3: I'm Elsa Chang. That's on All Things Considered from NPR News.
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6: This is Here and Now, and World Cup Championship Weekend is here. NPR's Jasmine Garis has spent the past 5 weeks of the World Cup attending matches all across the country, and this weekend she will be at the final between Argentina and Spain at MetLife Stadium in New Jersey. Jasmine, good to have you back.
7: Good to be here.
6: 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Argentina's superstar, Lionel Messi, and Spain's superstar, Lamine Yamal, back in 2007. Messi, about 20 years old in the photo, is giving the five-month-old baby, Lamine Yamal, a bath. What's this picture about?
7: Lamine Yamal's family won

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1: On the field on Sunday, so let's talk about this. Spain is the betting favorite anyway, and they've shown, right, they can hold the ball forever, they can keep it away, they've only given up one goal this whole tournament. You've been reporting for a long time on Argentina and Messi. What did the analysts say Argentina need to do?
2: Well, I think what the main thing that Argentina needs to do for its own benefit and for our cardiac health is they need to stop kind of falling behind in the first half and then waking up in, you know, somewhere in the middle of the second half, which is what they've been doing. But with a team like Spain, they really can't do that. You cannot let your guard down for a single moment with Spain.
1: Yeah. You have done a whole documentary on Messi. Sunday is likely, perhaps, his last game at a World Cup. He's now 39. Have you spoken to fans about this moment for him?
2: Yes. Messi fans are so emotional and devoted to him. And really what this player has the power to do is he really like brings together a fandom from all over the world. So I went to see the Argentina-England game in Queens, and it was pouring rain. And taking shelter from the pouring rain, there was a Salvadoran-American fan wearing an Argentina jersey, and he broke down crying as he spoke about Messi. So this man is really emotional. He's saying that, you know, Argentina, specifically legendary Diego Maradona, was his first soccer idol. And even though he's not from Argentina, this is his team. And he said, if they win on Sunday, I am just going to sob of joy.
1: The fandom, the emotion of Lionel Messi, perhaps in his final World Cup. Jasmine, you'll be there. 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
1: ICE pauses vehicle stops after the fatal shootings of two men. President Trump gets the pause reversed. On the next Friday News Roundup, how tension at the top is driving immigration policy in D.C. Plus, Senator Lindsey Graham's death leaves a hole for Republicans. And what IBM stock plunge says about the effect of AI. Next time on 1A.
0: And that's all coming your way tonight at 9 o'clock here on WCMU. Hope you can join us. An air quality alert is in effect for the entire state of Michigan today and extended through tonight. It's recommended that you avoid strenuous outdoor activities, especially those with heart disease and respiratory conditions. Watch for symptoms including wheezing, coughing, chest tightness, dizziness, or burning in the nose, throat, and eyes. Mid-Michigan is sunny and hot today with highs in the low 90s and a slight chance of thunderstorms late this afternoon. Farther north, partly sunny today with a chance of midday showers and highs in the mid-70s to low 80s, 24 Celsius. Widespread smoke is set to continue tonight. Mid-Michigan can expect clouds and lows in the low 70s this evening. Further north, a chance of evening showers and thunder with lows in the low 60s, 15 Celsius. You can catch your breath this weekend with Between the Lakes. 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
2: And I'm Peter O'Dowd in Phoenix. It's Here and Now. For the second summer in a row, catastrophic floods are sweeping through central Texas. Rescue teams have helped more than 200 people escape rising floodwaters on the Guadalupe River and beyond. At least two people have died. And it is bringing back painful memories of the devastating flash floods from last summer that killed dozens of young girls at a summer camp. Lucio Vasquez has been out reporting for the Texas Newsroom. He's with us now. Lucio, where are you and what have you been seeing?
3: Yeah, so I'm in Kerrville currently, and I've been seeing basically what I can amount as deja vu. It's a very large river right now. Granted, it is considerably lower than it was previously over the week, but after speaking with residents, that feeling of deja vu, I think, is permeating throughout the entire Hill Country right now.
2: Yeah, thankfully the death toll is much, much lower than last year, but I'm also seeing reports that in some ways the flooding is actually worse than last summer. Is that right?
3: Yeah, so the river seems to have risen, at least in some sections, higher than the last major flood that the region saw. But like you just mentioned, the death toll is far fewer. At least two people, compared to more than 130 people crossed multiple floods throughout central Texas last year. So significantly less. Over the last year, we have also seen significant investment here in the Hill Country. We've seen flood sirens come into place. We've seen gauges throughout the Guadalupe River to give real-time data as to rainfall and the height of the river itself. And also, I think, just more awareness, right? I mean, you go through something as catastrophic as the flood last year, and a lot of people have also told me, again, that they're just kind of waiting for the next one and the next one, because this area is known as Flash Flood Alley. The topography of the Hill Country is kind of invites a lot of this weather, whatever, and flooding whenever rain starts to pelt the region.
2: Yeah. Let's hear from Lorena Guillen. She's an owner of a local bar that you spoke to in the Hill Country, and she sounded somewhat optimistic.
4: It's been a very long year. It's been a crazy year. It's been a lot of ups and downs, but this year is a lot better because we didn't lose as many people.
2: Lucio, you mentioned the warning system, the sirens that have been put in this year. After last year, you know, people were outraged because they say there wasn't enough warning. Is it your sense that the improvements may have helped save lives this time around?
3: I think so, and that's what officials are saying as well. You know, we've also got privately owned sirens. You know, go back to Lorena, who we just heard from. I spoke to her last year after the flood. She and her husband went into floodwaters, banging on RV doors, trying to get people out of the park. But now they have privately owned sirens on their property, and she told me yesterday that they went off when the river rose, and that potentially helped save some lives.
2: The amount of rain you have received can be hard to fathom. Over 20 inches in just the past few days. I mean, we're talking about nearly 2 feet of water. What's the forecast look like, briefly?
3: Thankfully, it seems that the worst has passed. A lot of the harder hit regions are going to get some relief today. Rain is still possible, but it seems that the weather is now shifting westward.
2: All right. We're glad to hear that. Lucio Vasquez covers breaking news for the Texas Newsroom. He joins us from Kerrville, Texas. Lucio, thank you so much.
3: Thanks for having me.
5: Detroit has its first woman mayor. Mary Sheffield took office in January after years on the city council. She is 39. Sheffield has talked about keeping Detroit's urban recovery going, bringing more people back into the city, improving schools and housing. Last Friday, I met Mayor Sheffield in her office and asked about her family's deep roots in Detroit, its auto industry and its labor movement.
6: So my grandfather was a part of the Great Migration. He came from down south. He came to Detroit for opportunities.
5: And he came up from Georgia, yeah?
6: From Georgia. He also contributed to a lot of the unionism in Detroit. A leading activist and advocate for working class people. He moved and migrated to the Black Bottom area of Detroit.
5: Right. Historic African-American part of town, yes?
6: Yep, historical African-American part of town. And he also really led the fight to ensure that there was more inclusion in the UAW and unionism for African-Americans in leadership.
5: He was an auto industry worker?
6: He worked in a plant. At that time, jobs for African Americans were segregated to jobs in the foundry, because most jobs for African Americans were the hardest, the most unsafe jobs.
5: And of course, your father, who would be Horace Sheffield III,
6: yes,
5: picked up the baton of social justice.
6: Yeah. He picked up the baton right away. Throughout my life, seeing my father advocate, protest, lead the Detroit Association of Black Organizations, I mean, he has been on the battlefield of many civil rights issues and really molded me into who I am today.
5: And was there a key moment in your father's work that you want to talk about?
6: I went to a protest. I was about 10 years old at Fairlane Mall. You had Dick Gregory there, Reverend L. Sharpton, and you had Jeffrey Figer. And it was because the police had killed a young man who was shoplifting. And I just would never forget the amount of people and the advocacy and the protesting that happened at such a young age. For me to see that firsthand really directly impacted my belief and understanding of the importance of not only just protest, but advocacy, speaking truth to power, and fighting for those who can't fight for themselves.
5: Before I ask you about where kind of Detroit is going, when you think about the longer story and the most important reasons it hit urban rock bottom, what are those reasons?
6: I think you have deindustrialization. You had white flight. You know, you have a city that was originally 2 million people. Now we're at about 650,000 people. Mm-hmm. And so there's been a lot of progress that has been made, but definitely we have not been able to get to that original population of about 2 million people. But we've made tremendous progress. Detroit definitely is moving in the right direction. But I think it was myriad of issues coupled over generations.
5: And including, of course, the financial crisis, the housing crisis, which affected so many people in Detroit. When you think about the extent of the progress of your predecessor, what was the important progress you were able to inherit?
6: We've had corporate investment now. We've had neighborhood revitalization, significant investment in housing, and our population now has grown for 5 straight years. And so we are seeing progress. Of course, I contributed to it because I served on the city council.
5: The city council, of course.
6: Exactly, during that 12 years.
5: And actually, streetlights are an important part of the story. Yeah, is that right? I understand at a certain point, a huge proportion of city streetlights, just because of the financial challenges, were dark.
6: It was that bad. We did end up doing a master rehaul of our lighting system. I mean, if you have a lit neighborhood, you have a safe neighborhood. You think about basic things like riding your bike, playing basketball, hanging out on the, you know, in your neighborhood. If you don't have a well-lit area, it really contributes to a lack of safety, the perception of safety. So this administration is laser focused on economic mobility for families. 30% of Detroit is still in poverty.
5: Can you sketch out an illustrative family? What does a family look like, and where do you want that family to go?
6: Yeah. I mean, I think about a mother who is working multiple jobs to make ends meet. She can't afford childcare. The cost of getting to work are more than what she would actually make at the job. She's trapped. We have almost 1 in 2 children, 50% of our kids are growing up in poverty. What I would want to see is more opportunities for home ownership. We're honing in on education, access to education as well, too, and really cultivating an environment that allows people to create upward mobility for themselves and their families.
5: This is also an election year. We have midterms this year. As you know, this administration, Justice Department, says it plans to send election monitors to different areas of Michigan, including Detroit. What do you think is going on?
6: Well, I think what's going on is what we've seen from this administration and this president. Unfortunately, there has been no evidence that there has been any fraud or misdoing in our election system here in Detroit, in the state of Michigan. And we're just preparing for what we may see here in Detroit. But most importantly, we want to empower voters to not be intimidated, to not feel as if they can't go to the polls and vote, and preparing legally as well and working with both the Secretary of State and our Attorney General to make sure that we as a state are prepared specifically as well in the city of Detroit.
5: So does it seem to you this is an attempt to intimidate voters, keep them home?
6: Of course. Of course. I do think it's an intimidation tactic. And we want to, again, empower and remind people that the vote is so important. And if it wasn't, why would everyone be trying to take it from us?
5: Mayor Sheffield, thank you very much.
6: Thank you. Glad to be here.
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0: You're listening to Here and Now on WCMU, your home for news, culture, and stories that matter in central and northern Michigan. Hi there, I'm Jaden Gibson. Thanks for joining me today. Election experts respond to President Trump's speech. President Trump called last night for action to protect U.S. elections, and he continued to make unproven claims about the 2020 election, which he still denies he lost. We'll hear more at the top of the hour, right here on WCMU.
1: For an institution intended to hold world leaders accountable, some say the International Criminal Court has fallen short.
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4: 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But the online backlash was vociferous.
5: They're not adding a choice, they're removing a viable option.
6: 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You can't sell it. You can't lend it.
7: Anything I purchase could be removed without a speck of a refund or a hint of regret. It sure ain't much of a sales pitch.
4: Sony's decision to go digital matters for anyone who consumes media, not just gamers. So let's bring in Kelsey Lewin. She co-owns a chain of used game stores and contributes to MinMax, an independent games media outlet. Kelsey, welcome.
8: Thank you. Thank you for having me.
4: Just a little bit of backstory here first. The company that's making Grand Theft Auto 6 said the game would not come out in physical discs. And then Sony jumps in to say that PlayStation would only have digital games starting, you know, within the next 2 years. What do you think of this online-only shift as someone who owns a used game business?
8: Yeah, I mean, it's definitely, there's a lot of ways to kind of think about why this is harmful for consumers. You know, already the PlayStation 5 has gone up in price a couple of times. We're expecting the PlayStation 6 to probably cost over $1,000, and we're losing options, you know. So rather than being able to try some things, whether that's for free at the library, trade with their friends, sell the games that they've tried and maybe didn't like or are just done with, you're instead entering an ecosystem of nearly $1,000 hardware and then $70 games that you don't even necessarily own at the end of the day that Sony can decide to take away from you at any moment.
4: Sony says that over 80% of the games that are bought are digital right now. They're not physical. So how much demand really is there for a physical disc beyond some of these, you know, vocal diehards and maybe some of your customers?
8: Yeah, I think this is a convenient and a little bit misleading statistic that Sony has been running with here. You know, video games are a unique medium, right? Like, you sometimes have the option to get something physical, and you sometimes have the option to only get digital. There will be little $5, $10 games that maybe never make sense to have a full physical release. Mm-hmm. When you look at the breakdown of games that have had both a physical option and a digital option, I mean, they're not totally lying. There has been a shift over time, but it's a lot closer to 50-50 on a game-by-game basis. It's still a pretty big section of the market.
4: I hear you, but this also kind of reminds me of the conversations we were having about movies and music years ago. Because, you know, now we have Netflix, we have Spotify. Hardly anyone owns copies of the music or the movies that they watch. And I think most people are okay with that. Why would video games be any different?
8: So video games are a unique medium because while you do, you know, stream music and you do maybe stream movies, you still do have the option to go buy a record, to go buy a movie. Sony is the format owner, right? Like, they're the ones who actually decide whether or not a PlayStation 5 disc can be created, because it's their factories and there's no one else that can create for their proprietary media. So you can't just make the decision to keep going physical, even if you would like to. You know, they don't have to compete against the price of used games, against other storefronts. You know, it becomes a bit of a monopoly.
4: You've been talking about the impact on consumers, but what about the effect on the history books? I see that in addition to your day job, you were also a co-director of the Video Games History Foundation, where you oversaw a study that found 87% of classic games are out of print, meaning there's no official way to buy them or get your hands on them anymore. If you can only get games digitally, are you able to preserve them and their historical record?
8: Certainly not in any way that would make sense for most libraries and archives, because what you are asking a library or an archive to do at that point is to maintain digital copies of every single game while you can read a book or listen to an audiobook on a lot of different formats or watch a movie, you know, both on your phone, on kind of any computer, right? A video game is generally locked to a specific console format. So you can maintain a digital copy. It's just a lot more complicated.
4: Kelsey, I can see why this issue matters to you. You own a used video game store, but do you think the public cares? Is this just a niche concern?
8: I think they do. I mean, we're seeing a lot of people come in with sort of a renewed love for physical media, particularly younger people, generations that have grown up not owning a lot of physical media are really starting to realize that it's not that great to not be able to hold these items in your hands and put them on your shelves. And so we see a lot of people coming back because they want to reconnect with their childhood, or they just want to discover something new and be able to hold it and feel like they have some ownership over it.
4: Kelsey Lewin is co-owner of used video game stores in Seattle and Las Vegas. She's also a contributor to MinMax, an independent games media outlet. Kelsey, thank you.
8: Yeah, thank you for having me.
4: You know, it's kind of a shame there's no physical copies of Here and Now. Have you ever thought about that, Scott?
9: Just now, Peter. Just now.
4: Yeah. All right. Well, this show is a production of NPR and WBUR. I'm Peter O'Dowd in Phoenix.
9: And I'm Scott Tong at WCMU in Mount Pleasant, Michigan. Thanks to everyone here for taking good care of us. It's Here and Now.
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0: 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I'm Jaden Gibson.
11: Before the U.S.-Iran war, about one-fifth of the world's oil passed freely through the Strait of Hormuz. Now Iran controls the strait and ship traffic is stalled. What precedent does that set for other waterways?
12: What now, the U.K. or Morocco claiming control over the Strait of Gibraltar, or Malaysia claiming control over the Balkan Strait?
11: I'm Elsa Chang. That's on All Things Considered from NPR News.
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9: From NPR and WBUR Boston, I'm Scott Tong.
4: I'm Peter O'Dowd. It's Here and Now. Coming up, President Trump brings more claims without evidence of election fraud. What happens next?
9: Also, key seats in Michigan are up for grabs this midterm year. What is on voters' minds?
19: It's a very purple state. Mm-hmm. So we've had a Democratic governor since 2018, and as a result, Republicans here in particular are not very happy with the state government, although they do support Trump overwhelmingly.
4: And Luis Valdez grew up the son of farm workers, then went on to direct the hit film La Bamba, which tells the story of the singer Richie Valens.
20: I know exactly what his soul, what was happening in his mind, because I was there too.
4: Coming up here and now.
9: The news is first.
21: Live from NPR News, I'm Lakshmi Singh. Homeland Security Secretary Mark Wayne Mullen's warning state officials that if they do not implement the Trump administration's election security measures, they could face penalties. NPR's Jude Jaffe Block reports his remarks follow the president's speech last night.
22: Mullen says DHS will roll out an updated election infrastructure plan for states, and they will lose access to grants if they don't follow it. The Trump administration wants states to use a federal data system known as SAVE to check voter rolls for non-citizens and deceased voters. Mullen had a warning for state officials that don't participate.
23: We will make sure that we make those states a priority to look at who voted in their states and hold then the election officials accountable.
22: That could mean fines or even prison time, Mullen said. He says DHS found 250,000 non-citizens on the public voter rolls of four states, but how DHS arrived at that number is unknown, and election experts say that figure is likely highly inaccurate. Jude Jaffe Block, NPR News.
21: China has launched a new multilateral organization on artificial intelligence. And Chinese leader Xi Jinping says countries need to collaborate to improve AI governance worldwide. More from NPR's John Ruich.
24: Speaking at the start of the World AI Conference in Shanghai, Xi Jinping did not mention the U.S. by name, but made some targeted comments. He said AI development should not be a solo performance by a single country. Rather, he said it should be a symphony of global collaboration. While the U.S. has pulled back from multilateral organizations under the Trump administration, China has stepped up. And on Friday, it launched the World AI Cooperation Organization with the participation of nearly 30 other countries, including Brazil, Indonesia, and Russia. Xi pledged support from China for AI development in the developing world through training and other programs, and urged the creation of laws as well as monitoring and warning systems around AI to keep it safe. John Ruich, NPR News.
21: Millions of people from the Midwest and Mid-Atlantic woke up to a blanket of wildfire smoke from Canada and northern Minnesota. Here's New York resident Barbara Glickstein.
25: I'm healthy, but I know what air particles do to the body, and I wish more people were wearing masks and little babies and children were inside.
21: NPR's Kristen Wright with more.
26: The air quality is expected to get worse throughout the day in D.C., where you can smell the smoke at times. Detroit, Chicago, and New York are experiencing some of the worst air quality in the world, according to rankings by IQ Air. And meteorologists say it's among the worst in years. Parts of Pennsylvania hit code purple, which is worse than red. Smoke from more than 800 wildfires burning in Canada is able to travel long distances, and the summer heat can make the air quality even worse. Officials are advising people to stay indoors, especially older adults, children, and those with health issues. Kristen Wright, NPR News, Washington.
21: It's NPR.
0: Good afternoon. I'm Jaden Gibson with WCMU News. Experts say Michigan has some of the worst air quality in the world today after wildfires in Canada and Minnesota have dispersed smoke across the state. WCMU's Emma George Griffin has the details on how to stay safe.
27: If the air quality index is above 300, it's unsafe for everyone, and especially hazardous for people with chronic lung and heart disease. That's according to Dr. Matt Hershkovich. He specializes in treating people with illnesses caused by wildfires. Hershkovich says the smoke can cause short-term symptoms like coughing, itchiness in the eyes and throat, or even chronic lung issues.
28: This is very serious. Even short-term exposure to this level of pollution can cause problems. Now, younger, healthier, non-smokers are going to recover faster.
27: Staying indoors and wearing an N95 mask when going outside can help protect your lungs and heart from smoke. Hershkovich says Michigan residents should seek medical attention if they're experiencing chest pain, dizziness, or wheezing. I'm Emma George Griffin, WCMU News.
0: Michigan's seasonally adjusted unemployment rate in June was 5%. That's according to the monthly jobs report from the Michigan Department of Technology, Management, and Budget. That number has remained relatively stable for the past year. But University of Michigan economist Gabriel Ehrlich says that is largely due to people leaving the workforce, offsetting job gains.
1: The thing that concerns me is the count of employed Michigan residents and the size of Michigan's labor force are both falling substantially.
0: Ehrlich says a smaller pool of available workers will slow the pace of economic growth. The state jobs report says the leisure and hospitality and government sectors grew the most over the past 12 months, while professional and business services, manufacturing, and construction showed the biggest declines. Mid-Michigan sunny and hot today with highs in the low 90s and a slight chance of thunderstorms late this afternoon. Farther north, partly sunny with highs in the mid-70s to low 80s, 24 Celsius.
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4: I'm Peter O'Dowd in Phoenix. It's Here and Now. Earlier today, Homeland Security Secretary Mark Wayne Mullen gave state election officials an ultimatum.
3: We are going to make our security enhancements mandatory, meaning that if these states want a grant and they want to be reimbursed to work or to run federal elections, they're going to have to implement security issues. Just security issues. We're not trying to get into anything else, but we're saying that the machines had to be secured and that your voter registration list needs to be scrubbed.
4: That order came after President Trump's primetime speech last night calling for urgent action to protect U.S. elections, even though there is no evidence of widespread fraud. He also continued to make unproven claims of foreign interference in the 2020 election, which the president still denies he lost. Rick Hassan directs the Safeguarding Democracy Project at the UCLA School of Law. Rick, welcome back.
5: Good to be back with you.
4: We just heard Secretary Mullen echoing something similar that came from President Trump last night. Let's listen.
6: If you look at voting today, it's in such bad shape in so many states, and we are committing to fix it.
4: First of all, Rick, just fact check that statement that voting is in such bad shape.
5: I think that American elections have never been run better. We have much more professionalized election administration. We have better machinery to allow voters to cast their votes. We have the best audits now in place to make sure that the machines are accurately recording the voters' votes. And so it's just not at all in line with reality to say that our election system is a mess or in big trouble.
4: And so when we hear Secretary Mullen say today that they're going to fix elections and require states to secure their voting machines and their voting registration lists are going to be scrubbed, need to be scrubbed, what does that mean to you exactly?
5: Well, let's take the voting machines first. It sounds like there have been reports of vulnerabilities so that potentially someone could put malicious code on a machine that is used to tabulate votes. Well, this is nothing new. We know that this is a possibility, and that's why we do hand recounts, risk-limiting audits, things to check to make sure that the machines are, in fact, recording the votes properly. So we already have safeguards in place. And if the president was really concerned about the integrity of voting machines, he shouldn't have fired all the commissioners on the United States Election Assistance Commission, which is the main government body that assists states in making sure that voting machines are secure. The other part of what Mullen said had to do with voter registration lists. We know that Trump has been pushing to try to have state voter rolls matched with a database called the SAVE database, which is a very imperfect list of American citizens. We know that trying to do these matches leads to a number of false positives, leads to disenfranchising voters, and doesn't really find evidence of people who are non-citizens who are actually voting.
4: Let me just jump in here because this is related to some claims that the president made last night about foreigners illegally registered to vote. Secretary Mullen today said they've identified 250,000 non-citizens registered in four blue states, California, Pennsylvania, New Jersey, and Nevada. It is not clear, by the way, if any of those people voted. What do you make of that claim?
5: Well, the first thing to know is that when you try to use this database for matching, it leads to lots of false positives, people with similar names or birth dates, people who were not citizens in the database but who became naturalized citizens. This is a very common thing. So they are now eligible to vote. You hear lots of claims of thousands of people who have been identified, and when there's actually investigations, it turns out that there are very few of these non-citizens who are registered to vote, and just a minuscule number who actually vote, and an even smaller number of people who actually vote who are non-citizens who know that they're breaking the law. We're talking about a very small problem where the president is trying to bring the full weight of the federal government. I think there's something else going on here.
4: The president claimed last night that China had hundreds of millions of voting records and tried to undermine his campaign in 2020. There's no evidence that China actually impacted any votes. Did you learn anything new about China?
5: Well, no. I think that he's recycled claims that have already been debunked. And a lot of the information that China supposedly got was publicly available information. What he didn't talk about was Russia. We know that Russia tried to interfere in the 2016 election. We know they tried to interfere in the 2020 election, but that was not politically expedient for him to say.
4: Briefly, as we get closer to the midterm elections, what are you going to be looking out for from this administration?
5: I think the rhetoric is less important than what they do. If DHS actually tries to withhold funds or tries to force states to do certain things, then I think we're going to see some court battles over that. And we're going to have to make sure that the federal government stays out of how states and local governments actually run their elections.
4: Rick Hassan is director of the Safeguarding Democracy Project at the UCLA School of Law. Rick, thanks so much.
5: Thank you.
7: The midterms in Michigan are being closely watched in this bellwether state. I went out to speak to some voters in the state, along with reporter A.J. Jones here in central Michigan. Jones is a reporter for member station WCMU, where I'm hosting from now. So let's talk. A.J., good to be with you.
8: Thanks, Scott.
7: Let's talk about this critical U.S. Senate seat. It's an open seat. You've been covering this for a while. Who are the key candidates on each side?
8: Right. So on the Republican side, the candidate is Mike Rogers. He is a longtime congressperson who ran back in 2024 against Alyssa Slotkin and barely lost. You know, what Mike Rogers is all about, he's Trump-endorsed, he's really running on the Trump agenda. But one thing that's interesting, he's also kind of running on a change agenda. So Michigan has not sent a Republican to the U.S. Senate since 1995. And when I spoke to Mike Rogers, he talked a lot about, you know, things that the state is struggling in, things like education, for example. We rank really low across the country. And Rogers, despite running very closely with the incumbent president, is sort of running on this agenda of, all right, let's put a Republican in Senate, and that will bring change. On the other side, you have two candidates left. Abdul El-Sayed, who I spoke on the phone with a few months ago, he was the former Wayne County Health Director. That's where Detroit is. He's a super-duper progressive guy. He's a doctor. He's written a book about Medicare for All. When I talked to him, he's all about, like, consumer protections. And, you know, he didn't totally oppose the tariffs, although he said Trump was going too far. He said NAFTA was a big disaster. So really focusing on progressive agenda, very pro-M4A, and he's criticized Israel's conduct in the war in Gaza. His opponent, Congresswoman Haley Stevens, is a moderate liberal, longtime congresswoman from Metro Detroit. She's been endorsed by a lot of big establishment figures, including Gary Peters, the outgoing U.S. senator, and Debbie Stabenow, who herself was a long-term senator from the state of Michigan.
7: Let's talk about voters here with these big races you've just talked about. You and I went to a swing congressional district not too far from here in central Michigan to the city of Saginaw. Very smoky evening with wildfires, and we spoke to some voters there. And it seems, I mean, affordability, as I heard it, really came up a lot, AJ.
8: Yeah, Saginaw is a majority black, blue-collar town, and it's in a pretty swingy district. And, you know, rising inflation and prices were top of mind. I spoke to Shirley Cork, a retiree who says everything is going up for her, including gas.
10: Every time I go to fill up, I can only get half as much. And then next time, I might only get a quarter of them for the same money. And that's annoying.
8: Shirley wasn't the only voter worried about inflation. Odenia Carruth was sitting with Shirley. Mm-hmm. Let's hear what she had to say.
11: I can't really afford a lot of meat. And you can't afford, chicken was very cheap, but now it's higher than steak.
10: And it's a lot of other things like milk and cereal and stuff is really high.
8: Music was going that day. We also heard some voters who expressed a lot of disagreement with the SCOTUS decision that added limits to the Voting Rights Act. That was something else that came up quite a bit.
7: So here in studio, we interviewed a couple members of the Isabella County Republican Organization, and you've also listened in to that audio. What struck you?
8: Yeah, in Isabella County, for reference, that's where we are here in Mount Pleasant. Mm-hmm. We had Brent Fisher, who runs a steel company, and Kelly Bean. They were supportive of Trump's policies on immigration reform. That came up in some of his economic policies. They did both say it was really hard to find workers. Yes. That really stuck out to me. Kelly Bean, in particular, does agriculture real estate. And when he came into our studio, he said tariffs and interest rates had caused some heartburn in his particular line of work. But he trusts Trump's long-term strategy.
12: I think the purpose of the tariffs was to try to reshore some manufacturing and some production. And if we can get that, that's going to bring better jobs.
7: So, AJ, what has struck you from kind of hearing from various voters in this area about their views on the government? Do they feel like the system is working for them?
8: Yeah, it's a very purple state. Mm. So we've had a Democratic governor since 2018. And as a result, Republicans here in particular are not very happy with the state government, although they do support Trump overwhelmingly. And conversely, Democrats are pretty happy with the direction of the state of Michigan, but not the federal government. In particular, in Saginaw, one thing that came up a lot are concerns, these broad concerns about federal corruption and income inequality. And that latter topic was something Calvis Burnett, who was retired from the Army and a VA nurse, brought up. She says she feels ignored by the political system.
13: The average American, I don't feel like our voice is being heard. Things are getting more expensive. We worry about things like security, finances, stuff like that. And sometimes I feel like our voice just isn't heard. I feel like the little man at the bottom of the totem pole.
8: So a lot of voters are still deciding on both sides, frankly, in my conversations. Although Odinia from earlier told me she liked Haley Stevens and compared her favorably to former President Biden. We've not had a elected GOP senator. She's in the Senate race since 95, like I mentioned. And Governor Whitmer is fairly popular here, but there have been some recent blips in that regard.
7: AJ, finally, kind of on the topic of whether voters feel the government is working for them, you also spoke to a Republican who had a different take, yeah?
8: Yeah, I did. I talked to Mary Moylan, who chairs the GOP in Gladwin in mid-Michigan, and she told me that she was not really happy with how the governor is handling things, and in general, she just wants less business regulations. And Mary told me that she believes the government is really holding small companies in Michigan back.
7: AJ Jones, reporter here at member station WCMU. AJ, good to talk to you.
8: Thanks.
7: This is Here and Now.
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1: It's Here and Now. Native American tribes are upset about the rollback of protections for two national monuments in Utah. Earlier this week, President Trump dramatically downsized protections for Bears Ears and Grand Staircase Escalante. It's the largest wholesale rollback of protections for national monuments on public lands in U.S. history. KJZZ's Gabriel Pietrazio reports.
2: These national monuments are cherished by many, from hunters, tourists, and tribal members. But they've been political battlegrounds for nearly a decade now. Last October, I flew over Bears Ears National Monument with the nonprofit EcoFlight. Our cramped six-seater propeller plane had a bumpy takeoff from a small town in southern Utah that butts up against this sprawling landscape.
3: So all of this expanse that we can see, pretty much everything that's in the darkness, and even some in the light, is all a part of Bears Ears National Monument.
2: Tim Peterson with the nonprofit Grand Canyon Trust was our guide. We soared the windy skies for maybe half an hour, chit-chatting through static headsets about whether President Trump would shrink the footprint of Bears Ears and Grand Staircase Escalante, reversing a Biden-era restoration of those monuments. At the time, Peterson seemed doubtful.
3: There have been several fire drills so far this year where it's rumored they're going to do it and then they didn't do it. So at this point, the president can't even find the time to nominate a permanent director for the Bureau of Land Management. So I'm sort of hoping that they'll just kind of forget about it.
2: But it turns out Trump didn't forget.
4: Let's sign. This is very nice. I'm very happy about this. And better than the first time.
2: Citing the very Antiquities Act that former President Joe Biden used to restore protections, Trump once more slashed the size of Bears Ears and Grand Staircase Escalante by 90%.
4: Almost 3 million acres. Going to be well taken care of now.
2: Also at the White House was Utah Republican Governor Spencer Cox.
5: As I explained to President Biden, that's two Delawares. It's been abused, and so it was done by executive action. President Trump is right-sizing it to bring it in compliance with what the law says.
2: Utah Republican Senator Mike Lee was there, too, and argued that protections for national monuments should encompass the, quote, smallest area compatible with the objects.
5: President Biden, President Clinton, and President Obama overlooked that standard. President Trump is fixing it today.
2: Now those once federally protected swaths are basically wide open to Bureau of Land Management Director Steve Pierce. Arizona Democratic Senator Ruben Gallego fears they'll be sold or auctioned off to the highest bidder.
6: It's been sought after by uranium mines or just in general people trying to buy beautiful land to make it to private estate. And most likely they're going to rush to try to sell this as fast as possible. They know that the American public is against getting rid of our public lands.
2: Meanwhile, tribal leaders like Navajo Davina Smithy Jaza are tired of this partisan tug of war.
7: Because Bears Ears is at my back door. This is not a political talking point for me. This is home.
2: She co-chairs the Bears Ears Intertribal Coalition.
7: Today, I am speaking from a broken heart. I am angry. I am hurt. And I'm tired of standing here having to explain again why Bears Ears matters to me. We have been here before, but this cuts even deeper.
2: Because unlike Trump's previous rollback in 2017, this proclamation not only reduces Bears Ears from nearly 1.4 million acres to about 121,000, but it also terminates the Obama-era Oversight Commission. The order even goes so far to say the feds have no obligation to engage, consult, or coordinate. Similarly, Grand Staircase Escalante has shrunk from about 1.9 million acres to roughly 182,000.
8: While administrations may change, our responsibility to these lands does not. We care for the land because the land has always cared for us.
2: Autumn Gillard is Southern Paiute and coordinator for the Grand Staircase Intertribal Coalition. The tribal groups claim the Trump administration never consulted them beforehand.
8: We kept hearing this narrative that local stakeholders were not heard. But what about our tribal voices? Are their voices not equal to those of other citizens that live in the state?
2: Despite Trump abolishing the commission and redrawing the boundary, Smithy Jaza stresses his administration can only go so far.
7: Our connection to Bears Ears did not begin with a presidential proclamation, and it will not end with one.
2: For Here and Now, I'm Gabriel Pietrazio in Bears Ears.
9: Sunday is kickoff. We're talking about the World Cup final in New Jersey, pitting the defending champions Argentina against Spain, and Spain is the betting favorite. Before that, the third place bronze match is between England and France on Saturday in Miami. So let's bring back our regular soccer commentator, Sean Wheelock, has been with us throughout the tournament. Hey, Sean.
10: Hey, Scott.
9: So I understand your wife is an England fan. English heart. I'm sorry to talk about this. English hearts were broken after they gave up two late goals, of course, to Argentina. Saturday is the bronze match against France. How do you assess where England followers and fans are right now?
10: My wife, not just an England fan, she is from Feltham, England, and she was absolutely devastated, as was, I think, all of her countrywomen and countrymen. Of course, England in the semifinal round on Wednesday, leading Argentina 1-0 into the 85th minute, only to lose 2-1. So, Scott, this match is really the match that no one wants to play in.
9: Yeah.
10: On the FIFA World Cup app, they listed as the bronze final. That made me laugh. That's such a wonderful
9: the bronze. It sounds so fancy, the
10: match.
9: Bronze final.
10: It really does. And with all of that said, it's still a fun match. So if you look at the last 9 World Cups, there have been 22 combined goals in the final, 32 combined goals in the third place match. Oftentimes you see both sides attack. You will see some reserves, some substitutes. This might be the final match for a number of players. There's talk this might be the end for the England goalkeeper, Jordan Pickford. One never knows on Harry Kane. 4 years doesn't seem like a long time in the real world. In football,
9: yeah,
10: it can be an eternity. Squads can be turned over. So
9: sure,
10: even though
9: sure,
10: there's massive disappointment for France and England, they still want to go all out to claim third place.
9: Yeah, and we may see goals, as you say. Let's talk about the final, the timeless Lionel Messi, speaking of time, 39 years old, twice the age of Spain's superstar Lamine Yamal. So when I watch on Sunday these two guys, what should I watch for?
10: Lamine Yamal is an outstanding player, and he is being dubbed, and maybe unfairly, as the heir apparent. He's a fantastic player. He turned 19 during this World Cup. By no means is he the best player in the world. And certainly every 4 years, there's the next prodigal son. There's the next great teenager. Lamine Yamal is a phenomenal player. I don't know if he'll be the next Lionel Messi. I don't know if we will ever have another Lionel Messi. Messi right now stands with players such as Diego Maradona, Johan Cruyff, Pele, is the greatest player of all time. 39 years old. This is likely it for Messi. But then one never knows, because at the last World Cup, everyone around the world was saying, oh, that's it for Portugal's Cristiano Ronaldo.
9: And he came back.
10: He was back this time at 41 years old. But,
9: yeah,
10: you know, the bigger picture is that you have the defending World Cup champion Argentina against the reigning European champion Spain. As you mentioned, Spain are the favorite. They've conceded just 1 goal in 7 matches thus far in this World Cup to reach the final. They're unbeaten in their last 37 matches, and yet Argentina continues to find a way to win. Come from behind victory versus Egypt in the round of 16, and as we just talked about, that great come from behind win versus England in the semifinal round.
9: Yeah. Sean, let me ask about what you'll remember from this World Cup, and we got to talk about replays. The VAR, video assistant referee, making controversial calls, along with a, quote, smart soccer ball with a chip inside. I mean, this was controversial technology, yeah?
10: Scott, it is, and it's also going to permeate the world game. Already it has, and will do more so now. VAR, sensors in the ball, goal line technology, this is the future. If you watch the NFL, you see how replay has permeated that sport.
9: Mm-hmm.
10: If you watch tennis, see that outside of the French Open and some small tournaments, you don't see the line people anymore. That's gone. going to an AI world and a technology world. I think everything has been writ large because it is the World Cup, but watch Major League Soccer, watch the English Premier League, watch Spain's La Liga. You will see all of this technology. In some cases, VAR has overshadowed this World Cup, but that's the world that we live in, the modern game of football. Overall, though, this has been absolutely brilliant, this World Cup, the first ever with 48 nations.
9: Yeah, and we got to ask you about the fans. Now, going into this tournament, there were questions about visitors to the U.S., whether they would be welcome here. Then they came, went bananas over ranch dressing and Waffle House and Kansas City brisket burnt ends. What struck you about the fans?
10: And you know that I'm a Kansas Cityan, and the fact that Kansas City was proudly one of the World Cup nations. We had the Dutch takeover, which was absolutely phenomenal. You saw in Boston the Scottish fans making a massive impact. You know, all of these complaints about VAR, about ticket prices, about gouging of parking and concessions, that's all going to be lost to history. I think what's going to be noted, this is the first ever World Cup hosted by three nations, the U.S., Canada, and Mexico, the first ever World Cup with 48 nations in the tournament. This has been a phenomenal logistical accomplishment, and really, the matches have been brilliant throughout.
9: Soccer commentator Sean Wheelock. Sean, enjoy the final Sunday. Thank you so much.
10: Thank you, Scott.
9: In our next hour, a closer look at Argentina's legend Lionel Messi with NPR's Jasmine Garz. Stay with us. It's Here and Now.

0: This is Bird Note. This chatty fellow is a marsh wren, a sprightly brown bird with a cocked tail. Wrens are known for their amazing singing, including loud, complex vocalizations, and they have a huge repertoire of songs. Some bird lovers have tagged the marsh wren the Heinz 57 variety bird because scientists have recorded 57 different variations of its song. That's quite a mix of notes. Listen for one often repeated phrase, though, a recurring chugging, like the sound of a sewing machine or a toy machine gun. Nightfall doesn't faze them. A male may sing straight through the night. Opinions differ when it comes to describing the singing of the marsh wren. Ornithologist Alexander Wilson said its song sounded like air bubbles forcing their way through mud. John James Audubon said its song, if song I can call it, resembles the grating of a rusty hinge. Today, though, all would agree this is just one of many species to benefit from the North American Wetlands Conservation Act. Marsh wrens usually forage out of view, hopping up only for brief moments. You're most likely to see movement among the cattails, and not even see the bird, unless it pops up on a cattail to see what you're doing. Learn more at birdnote.org. I'm Michael Stein.
1: 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Christopher Nolan's The Odyssey is old-school filmmaking on a grand scale, shot entirely on IMAX cameras with a star-studded cast. 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
3: I'm David Nicholas, and this is Central Focus, a weekly look at a research activity and innovative work from Central Michigan University students and faculty. Last week, we learned about the self-proclaimed Mormon King, James Strang. His ambitions went beyond his congregation on Beaver Island. He got elected to the Michigan House of Representatives and brought with him, at the time, an influential block of Mormon voters. The new book by CMU Emeritus Professor James Hill is called The King Must Die. Part two of our conversation picks up the story from there. Was he on somebody's radar at this point? It would seem like he was getting an awful lot more attention and scrutiny at the time.
4: Oh, he did. As a matter of fact, in 1851, Millard Fillmore, the President of the United States, you don't hear that name very often, ordered the U.S. attorney to take the USS Michigan warship and travel to Beaver Island and take Strang and some of his other followers and brought them down to Detroit for a federal trial on a number of charges. One of them wanted to be treason, but they tried to trump up the charges from everything from disrupting the mail to trespassing on federal lands, but they saw the danger and brought him to Detroit. He had a

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1: Prior to he himself being assassinated.
2: A couple of things. One of them was that he became an absolute ruler, and as such, he started dictating the lifestyles of everyone. But many people point to his change of position on polygamy, that when he distinguished himself from Brigham Young previously, because Brigham Young accepted the polygamy. It wasn't a major thing, but accepted the possibility. And Strang said, no, that's wrong. And many people who didn't believe in polygamy jumped on board with Strang. But then Strang, once he became king, decided, well, maybe it wasn't such a bad idea as well. And he ended up with 5 wives and 14 children. And many people who looked at Strang and said, we thought you were an anti-polygamist and you've now become a full-blown one, they began to see a crack in the veneer of what Strang says he was and what he really was.
1: Was anything ever documented about the two shooters as to how far does that story go?
2: Well, David, you hit the nail on the head, and it's the whole reason why this story, I think, became important. Who organized this? I mean, how can you take an armada of armed people from Mackinac Island and from Alina Island and how can these people come to Beaver Island and set up ferries and take hundreds of Mormons off the island forever? How can this all take place? It stops after his death. No one talks about, well, let's peel this off. What did the President of the United States, why did the President of the United States send a warship on the day that Strang was assassinated to the dock, and why did the captain of that ship beckon the king, King Strang, to come to him, and why was King Strang shot in front of the ship, and no one did anything? I mean, there's presidential questions. There's questions about Mackinac Island and the whiskey business and the fishing businesses and how they have been hurt by Strang. There are the Michigan legislators who were upset about how powerful Strang became all of a sudden and started building an empire. But all we talk about is oh well, two assassins shot him and I guess that's it. And you realize the outcome of the trial of the two assassins. The two assassins were dismissed. They admitted, and they saw, and everybody saw that they shot Strang, but rather than them being prosecuted for murder, the charges against them were dismissed by a justice of the peace on Mackinac Island, and they were charged $1.25 in court costs and never punished for it.
1: You, James Hill, have asked the questions and have raised the possibilities in this book, The King Must Die, The Fall of the Mormon Kingdom on Beaver Island. And Jim, thank you very much for taking all this time to talk with us, and all the best with the book. Thank you.
2: Thank you, David.
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5: And I'm Peter O'Dowd in Phoenix. It's Here and Now. If the living legend behind the classic 1987 movie La Bamba is like the Shakespeare of Chicano theater, then why don't more people know his name?
6: People speak about the American dream, you know, but you have to be awake in some cases to really appreciate the American dream. I have no doubt that La Bamba changed.

0: the way that America saw Chicanos.
1: That is writer-director Luis Valdez speaking in a new documentary about his life and the impact of his work. It's called American Pachuco, The Legend of Luis Valdez, and it opens in theaters today. Let's bring in the film's director, David Alvarado. David, nice to speak with you. Welcome.
2: Oh, thank you. It's great to be here.
1: And we also have the legend himself, Luis Valdez. Luis, what an honor. Nice to talk to you.
3: Oh, the pleasure is mine, really. Thank you.
1: David, the Shakespeare of Chicano theater, that is quite the description of Luis Valdez. Why did you feel this movie had to be made?
2: Oh, my gosh. Well, I mean, I grew up with things like La Bamba, but I didn't know the history of Zoot Suit until he came to my college and told us his life story on a lectern. And I was just blown away by his life story. And so when I found out that there was no documentary about Luis Valdez, I knew that there had to be one.
1: Well, Luis, I hope you can share a little bit of your early story. You grew up essentially in a labor camp, the son of farm workers in California, helping your parents pick the crops when you were just 6 years old. Clearly, you can tell from the film that had a tremendous influence, not only on your life, but of course your career. Can you talk about that?
3: Well, I mean, the low men on the totem pole are the farm workers, you know, the men and women who labor to feed the nation, basically, and with little appreciation on the part of the nation as a whole, even awareness. So I figured that someone had to tell that story in some way, and I chose the theater to go that way, but eventually segued into film.
1: Now, timing is everything, because at some point early in your life, you start working with the activist, Dolores Huerta, putting together a theater group for farm workers, and the idea is to help tell the story of these workers at a time when they're trying to get their first union contract in this country. That was just a huge moment in American labor history. You were right there. What role do you think your plays had? I mean, what were you trying to say and do with those?
3: Well, you know, we told the story directly out to the workers themselves. They had an understanding that they were on strike, but they didn't necessarily understand all the issues, you know, what a union contract was. So we used dramatization, we used actos, what we call the one-act plays, to explain these basics, you know, and the boycott also. The farm workers had to understand what the boycott was all about. And then eventually the American public. So in our national tours, we were able to support the great boycott by sending the image of the farm labor strike out into the country. And there was no other way to really communicate it, but at the time. But eventually, I mean, documentary films caught up, but we were the first blast, you know, that went out in physical form from one point in the country to the other. We had a national tour in 1967. There were riots in the streets at the time, so it was really ironic that we were supporting nonviolence, but the country was coming apart at the seams. So in that sense, I mean, what we did was really crystallize an image of the farm worker for the general public, and that eventually made it onto PBS, and we began to spread the word.
1: I'm speaking with Luis Valdez and David Alvarado about the new film, American Pachuco. David, we kind of need to skip ahead to this, I think, key moment in Luis's life and career. In the 1970s, he publishes a play called Zoot Suit, which you've mentioned. Here's a clip from the film.
4: Let me tell you what it meant to wear a zoot suit. You had to be a pachuco. Pachucos were street cats with style. Young Americanos, children of farm workers who hit the city. We were the first to declare, aquí estamos, we are here. With nothing but style and pride.
1: Okay, first of all, that narration is top notch. But David, why was that play, Zoot Suit, so important?
2: It was a earthquake that hit Los Angeles in 1978. The reverberations of which really began, you know, 30 plus years earlier with the Zoot Suit riots and the rise of the Pachuco culture in Los Angeles. And Luis tapped into it at that time. He figured out a way to, you know, touch the spirit of the Chicano community in a way that they had never quite seen before. And on a stage, no less. I mean, they were selling tickets to giant, you know, lines of audiences that had never bought tickets before. And so the cultural scene took note of their success. So it was just an important beat in the story of American drama.
1: Well, and it went to Broadway, which was hugely significant at the time, but it got terrible reviews. Luis, how did you respond to that? I mean, what did it feel like when this hit play goes to New York and the audience loves it, but the critics don't?
3: Well, you know, it's a contradiction. It was ridiculous because many of those critics had seen the play in Los Angeles and had praised it. And so when we went to New York, suddenly it's a big wall, you know, and then being rejected, you know, on the basis that we were coming from the West and that we didn't fit the white stereotype of what an American is supposed to be. So I think that we were way ahead of our time in a sense, but then somebody has to open the path. And my mother used to call me Pathfinder, you know, just to open the path, not east to west, but west to east, and to relate to New York and have New York relate to the rest of the country, to accept Los Angeles as a cultural center, but also all of the people in the Southwest that have made their life, a new American life, as an acceptable part of the American experience.
1: I think it's fair to say the path that it took you to was this moment. Let's listen. So La Bamba then comes out of this Zoot Suit disaster, if you want to call it that. I don't know if that's the right way to put it, but that's a movie about the life of the rock and roll icon and Chicano Richie Valens. It's a huge hit. It was described as the most successful Latino film ever made. Luis, why do you think La Bamba succeeded when Zoot Suit did not? What was the difference?
3: Well, La Bamba was rock and roll, you know. I mean, it was coming in, you know, with when rock was still very strong. And, you know, Richie was my contemporary. He was like 8 or 9 months younger than me. But I know exactly what his soul, what was happening in his mind, because I was there, too. I wanted to break through in some way in the arts. And he did it first with music, and he opened that whole pathway for Latino rock. You know, he's a real pioneer. But you can't dismiss him from the rest of the rock and roll canon. Even the Beatles took one of his songs, La Bamba, and turned it into Twist and Shout. And so it is a question of a commonality here that exists because of the power of youth and music and rock and roll.
1: Well, Luis, I'm sure people can tell listening to this, you haven't shied away from talking about Latinos in American culture. I wonder what would happen today if you made a new play about this moment in American politics. What would you say and why?
3: Well, I mean, there's certainly a treasure load of points, you know, to be made about America, I think, and as a whole, we're still evolving, you know, as a nation. 200 years is not enough, you know. We're still experimenting with what it means to be American. And that's all I'm saying. I'm an American. I was born here. My parents were born in Arizona, you know, and we've been bilingual all our lives. So what's the problem? The color of the skin, maybe. Although I have very light-skinned brothers and sisters as well, you know, because we're part of the melting pot. So I think it's just a question of telling these stories in an honest way, and so that people can realize we're no different than anyone else. You know, we all want freedom. We all want democracy. And we all want to support our kids, you know, to go on to school and so forth. But the stereotypes get in the way. People assume right away that, like the critics did in New York, that English is my second language, which is BS because I've spoken English all my life, you know. And I grew up, my mother spoke English, you know. My dad spoke English. And so the question is, how can we get rid of these stereotypes and move into the future the way we need to? I think it'll happen through relationships, through marriages, through love stories, through people meeting each other on a human plane. That's how we communicate. If we can communicate on a universal human plane, we'll all understand each other better.
1: The new documentary is called American Pachuco, The Legend of Luis Valdez. We've been speaking with Luis and the director, David Alvarado. Thanks to you both. It's been a pleasure. Really appreciate it.
3: Thank you.
2: Thank you.
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8: It's Here and Now. After Memento, a Batman trilogy, Interstellar, and the Oscar-winning Best Picture Oppenheimer, you kind of know what you're going to get from a Christopher Nolan movie, an event. But the filmmaker's adaptation of The Odyssey qualifies as big even for him. Critic Bob Mondello calls it a globe-trotting production shot on three continents, and he tells us it is as star-studded as any epic from Hollywood's golden age.
9: It is 20 years since Odysseus left for the Trojan Wars. The leaders he fought with have all come home, but he charted a different course and is lost at sea.
10: Don't you remember?
9: Drugged into forgetfulness.
11: I remember. A wife? A son. Home.
9: Back in his royal court, his queen, Penelope, contends with boorish suitors who seek her hand.
12: Ithaca's a kingdom waiting for a king.
9: And torment her now 20-something son, Telemachus.
13: My dad is coming home.
14: They're pining for a daddy he didn't even know. Like some sniveling bastard.
9: Still, the royals hold out hope, listening to tales of the conquest of Troy as the film fleshes out Odysseus's exploits. The Trojan horse, envisioned by Christopher Nolan, not as a wooden steed with wheels any fool would suspect is a trick, but as an enormous sculpture half buried on a beach. It needs to be dragged behind city walls and stood up, a prize piñata that will fight back when struck. Nolan alternates intimate scenes with what another filmmaker's road trip movie called One Battle After Another. Deadly sea voyages, clashes with giants and sorcerers, a cyclops you may find yourself empathizing with.
15: I think it's asleep.
9: And persuasive transformations of flesh and form, all managed without CGI. It's been decades since a film of even remotely this scale has employed more stunt performers than special effects digitizers, but check out the final credits and you'll see Nolan believes in practical effects, doing things in camera, the way Tom Cruise believes in doing his own stunts. And the payoff in 70mm IMAX, where the lens is all but impossible to deceive, is that this Odyssey has weight.
16: Do you think life goes back to the way it was?
17: That world is gone.
9: Hundreds of real people storming battlements, dodging the collapse of flaming towers, rowing a fleet of long-oared vessels. It feels consequential. War becomes monstrous. Death has presence, as does honor, courage, faith in tradition.
18: Look at this great house. Stones as old as knowledge. At the mercy of some greedy, unwanted guests. The structure's nothing without people's respect for its meaning.
19: Zeus's law.
18: Treat others as you would be treated. They abuse that. They destroy everything.
9: A stoic Anne Hathaway and a callow Tom Holland, who'll be the web-slinging hero of a more contemporary movie myth in a few weeks, are nuanced and persuasive as the family Matt Damon's everyman Odysseus holds so dear.
20: Help me go home.
9: It would be easy for supporting performers to get lost in the spectacle, but Nolan has cast cleverly. He's the first director to use Elliot Page well as the soldier who tricks the Trojans into accepting that infamous horse. And he may be the only director to get John Leguizamo out of his comfort zone as an aged, half-blind servant to Ithaca's royals. There's also Samantha Morton's mistrustful Circe, Himesh Patel's skeptical lieutenant, Bill Irwin's weirdly affecting Cyclops, Robert Pattinson's sneering, weaselly suitor.
21: I need everyone in this party dead.
9: All of them impressive as the film travels the world figuratively and literally to hell and back on an odyssey of its own, finding ancient magic not just in Greece, but in Morocco, Italy, Scotland, Iceland. This odyssey is old-school filmmaking on a grand scale, the kind they say no one makes anymore. Nolan not only makes it, he makes it his own. Muscular, majestic, provocative, and in every sense of the word, epic. I'm Bob Mundell.
1: Well, that sounds fun, but Scott, I'm guessing you're going to be too busy to see The Odyssey today as you wrap up your week in Michigan.
8: A lot of miles here this week. I went around with our colleague and producer Julia Corcoran all across Detroit into Windsor, Ontario, right across the Detroit River, and now I'm finishing up here in central Michigan talking to voters, Peter.
1: Yeah, you also speak today with the Detroit mayor, Mary Sheffield. Mm-hmm. We're going to have your stories at hereandnow.org. There's lots more to come next week. But Scott, I got to ask you, because the best part of being on the road is the food. What'd you eat?
8: I'm still full. All right. Julie and I had a Coney Island. That's a hot dog with chili and mustard and onions, proprietary recipes. Oh. At a shop that opened in 1917. Went to what's called a ham shop, giant sandwich. And, of course, Detroit-style pizza, which, as the story goes back to putting crust in a square pan originally from an auto plant. Talked about it with Detroit foodie Carlos Parisi. It's a pretty ambitious meal. I mean, I had it last night. I feel like I'm still full. I mean, it's a big thing, right? I mean, that's the idea.
10: You just kind of described everything that we eat here in the city. Everything is an ambitious meal. We eat big, we eat heavy, because you only have a couple of minutes to just get after it, and then you got to keep going.
1: Huh, that sounds great, but Scott, I'm kind of worried the vibe might be ruined by all that wildfire smoke that's coming from Canada. It's covering Michigan and other states. How are you guys dealing with that?
8: Oh, very smoky. The great staff here, they even apologize for the smoke. It's not their fault. But quick thank yous here to news director Rick Brewer, engineer Sean Hosky, Aaron Jones took very good care of me here. Here and Now is a production of NPR and WBUR. I'm Scott Tong.
1: And I'm Peter O'Dowd. Have a great weekend. It's Here and Now.
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5: 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Good afternoon. I'm Jaden Gibson. Thanks for being here today.
15: Before the U.S.-Iran war, about one-fifth of the world's oil passed freely through the Strait of Hormuz. Now Iran controls the strait and ship traffic is stalled. What precedent does that set for other waterways?
19: What now, the U.K. or Morocco claiming control over the Strait of Gibraltar, or Malaysia claiming control over the Balkan Strait?
15: I'm Elsa Chang. That's on All Things Considered from NPR News.
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29: From WHYY in Philadelphia, this is Fresh Air. I'm David Bean Cooley. On today's Fresh Air, one of the stars of the critically acclaimed series The Bear, Eben Moss Backrack, who plays Richie. The setting is a restaurant. There's a lot of yelling, cursing, and frenetic energy, which seems spontaneous.
30: To make something that alive feeling in a way, I think, you know, it takes an enormous amount of rehearsal. Between the actors, in the camera department, in the props department.
29: Moss Backrack, who won 2 consecutive Emmys for the role, talks about his character's transformation over the years. The Bear is now streaming its 5th and final season. I'll have a tribute to the show, and Justin Chang reviews the new film, The Odyssey. first the news.
0: Live from NPR News in Washington, I'm Lakshmi Singh. Lettuce grown in Mexico is linked to a cyclospora outbreak in multiple states. NPR's Allison Aubrey reports the Food and Drug Administration is advising people not to consume shredded iceberg lettuce served at Taco Bell locations in the affected states.
2: The multi-state outbreak includes cyclospora cases in Indiana, Kentucky, Michigan, Ohio, and West Virginia. Investigators at the CDC found 1,644 people infected with cyclospora reported eating Taco Bell in these five states. An analysis of 190 cyclospora cases in Michigan, where the person reported eating at Taco Bell, found 90% of those interviewed reported eating iceberg lettuce. In a statement from Taco Bell, the company says it's taken immediate action to voluntarily remove potentially impacted lettuce in these states. FDA's traceback investigation has identified a single supplier of iceberg lettuce from Mexico. The diarrheal illness, which also leads to fatigue and loss of appetite, was first identified in May and has hospitalized dozens. Allison Aubrey, NPR News.
0: Hundreds of wildfires are burning across parts of Canada as well as in the United States, and they're sending thick plumes of smoke across the Midwest and the Northeast, triggering alerts for dangerously poor air quality. Many people are opting to wear masks today despite the oppressive heat. Meteorologist Jeff Masters with Yale Climate Connections tells NPR News what he's been seeing outside his home in Michigan.
3: Second straight dystopian sunrise this morning, that kind of a hazy orange glow. I've been shut up inside my house here with five HEPA units running, and I don't go outside without a mask on.
0: Meanwhile, Texas is enduring the aftermath of severe flooding that killed at least two people and resulted in hundreds of water rescues. Chelsea Zhu of member station KUT has that story.
4: Some cities in Texas have seen more than 20 inches of rain since Monday. Slow-moving storms have repeatedly drenched large parts of the state, culminating in multiple flash flood emergencies. That's a rare designation from the National Weather Service for potentially historic, life-threatening floods. Nim Kidd with the Texas Division of Emergency Management said the impact of the storms is hard to predict.
6: The way that this weather pattern is setting up is difficult for the models that the meteorologists use to tell us exactly where it's going to fall and exactly how much is going to fall.
4: This week's flooding comes a little more than a year after the devastating July 4th weekend flood swept Texas, killing over 130 people. For NPR News, I'm Chelsea Zhu in Austin.
0: The U.S. has carried out more military strikes against Iran. They struck a tower at a key Iranian port as well as bridges this morning. President Trump had threatened to begin attacking Iranian infrastructure as both carry out retaliatory strikes. From Washington, this is NPR News. The United Kingdom's ruling party has named the former mayor of Manchester, England, Andy Burnham, as its leader. And that paves the way for him to succeed Keir Starmer as Prime Minister on Monday. NPR's Lauren Frere has more from London.
7: My honour to declare that the duly elected leader of the Labour Party is Andy Burnham.
11: Burnham succeeds caretaker Prime Minister Starmer, whom polls showed failed to convince voters that change was coming amid rising costs of living and slow growth. In his first speech as ruling party leader, Burnham said the UK has, quote, turned its back on working class communities that were once the centre-left Labour Party's base.
12: And that's what we're going to do, everybody. We're going to give them hope.
11: He promised to unite his party, reverse the privatization of various industries, and devolve power away from the capital to municipal and regional authorities. Burnham's expected to meet the king and get sworn in as prime minister on Monday. Lauren Fryer, NPR News, London.
0: The Federal Aviation Administration is allowing Boeing to resume the certification of its 737 MAX and 787 planes starting next week. The FAA's announcement today follows months of review by the agency. It finds that Boeing's final safety checks meet the threshold for ensuring an aircraft's airworthiness. The FAA took over 737 MAX approvals in 2019 after the second of two crashes was blamed on a new software system that Boeing installed on the aircraft. This is NPR.
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1: For an institution intended to hold world leaders accountable, some say the International Criminal Court has fallen short.
8: Is it imperfect? Yes. Are there improvements to be made? Yes.
1: But still call it a necessary check on war-hungry leaders.
8: We are better off with an institution that can strive towards that promise of never again.
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9: 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I'm David Nicholas. Thanks for joining me. It's now a Friday, July day number 17, and good to have you along. For Fresh Air, it's now 3:06.
29: This is Fresh Air. I'm TV critic David Bean Cooley. The Bear, the FX series about people running a Chicago restaurant, has won 21 Emmy Awards so far and is nominated for 8 more for its 4th season, including for guest actress Jamie Lee Curtis and guest actor Rob Reiner. The show's 5th and final season currently is running weekly on FX and streaming in its entirety on Hulu. And The Bear is ending with a bang, not a whimper. Today on Fresh Air, we'll listen back to an interview from last year with Eben Moss-Bachrach, who's already won 2 Emmys for the role of Richie, the family friend who now co-runs the restaurant known as The Bear. And I'll start with an appreciation and overview of the TV series, because The Bear has been a delectable treat from start to finish. Christopher Storer created and unveiled The Bear in 2022, telling the story of a talented chef, Carmen Berzato, who left home to train at a Michelin-starred restaurant. He returns to Chicago after the suicide of his brother Mikey, who had run a small sandwich shop. Carm, played by Jeremy Allen White from Showtime's Shameless, decides to help his family by taking charge of the family business, and eventually transforming it into a high-end restaurant. His family includes his sister Sugar, played by Abby Elliott, and their unstable mom, played by Jamie Lee Curtis. There's also a large unofficial extended family, childhood friends and loved ones who call themselves cousins or uncles. In its first season, The Bear hit TV with intoxicating originality. Its characters were compelling, and the cast was talented. White's portrayal of Carm was a study in both commitment and torment. Sydney, the new employee, played by Ayo Adeboye, rose quickly through the ranks due to her obvious vision and talent. But she, like the other chefs and staff members, had as much baggage as inspiration. The Bear started out as part soap opera and part celebration of fine food. Each episode presented montages of the preparation and presentation of various dishes, while examining the effort and emotional toll of doing that day after day. The Bear billed itself, and still does, as a comedy, and has won all its Emmys in that category. But to me, watching The Bear is as tense as watching The Pit, and that's not a casually chosen reference. By season 2, The Bear was like a hot new restaurant with rave reviews. Everyone wanted to visit, and in terms of guest stars, almost everybody did. A brilliant program from that season was a flashback episode showing Christmas dinner with the extended family. And look who showed up on the guest list. John Bernthal from The Walking Dead as Mikey, their older brother, was there, even though, in this show's narrative, he would die by suicide soon after. Also at the dinner table, Oliver Platt as Uncle Jimmy, Bob Odenkirk as Uncle Lee, Sarah Paulson as Cousin Michelle, and John Mulaney as family friend Stevie. At dinner, Uncle Lee is goading Mikey for repeating old stories. Mikey responds by throwing a dinner fork at him, and it only gets more tense from there.
10: Cut it out.
13: Rich?
10: Hey, look, here's the thing. You see, I can throw forks, because this is our father's house.
13: Mike, right?
10: Rich, Lee? My father's house.
15: We have liftoff.
13: Okay, you got everyone's attention, so listen, go ahead and tell us a story we've all heard a million times already.
10: That's good, Lee.
13: Yeah, tell a story about how you're living with your mom, and you're borrowing money off of her and any other sucker who will listen to your bull.
10: Lee, shut the
13: You're one of the suckers, Jimmy. I'm sorry. I told him not to listen to you. I told him not to help. I told him to tell you to go scratch.
10: Thanks a whole lot, buddy. You come back next year, okay?
13: Oh, it's fine. It's fine.
10: It's fine
13: because this guy's nothing and he's nobody. And I know you're scared and you're afraid, aren't you, Michael? And Michael, I don't know what the f*** you're on, but whatever it is, if you can hear me through the fog, throw another fork at me, you're going to get f***ing rocked.
29: Subsequent seasons of The Bear have charted the restaurant's rise and fall, and, through additional flashback episodes, given us deep dives into the pasts of various characters. Last season ended with the restaurant facing closure, but this new final season is all about staying afloat for one more day. Most of the 8-episode final season rolls out in a single day, just like The Pit. On a day when supplies are down to almost nothing, there's a massive storm hitting Chicago, and there's a glitch in the reservation system that has them facing way more diners than they can handle. The Bear books each evening's tables to account for a number of turns, the total times each table can be cleared for a new service in a given evening. The staff is expecting lots of cancellations because of the horrible weather, but Eben Moss Backrack, as Richie, delivers the latest news to the rest of the staff. With, as always, plenty of expletives.
15: All right, team meeting.
16: Yo, how we looking?
15: So let me preface this, that we all knew that today was going to be a hard day when we came in here, right?
16: Yeah.
15: But this...
17: We have at least a turn? Can you please say Jeffrey. That we have at least one turn?
15: We have at least one turn, yeah.
17: Okay.
16: What does that mean?
15: Well, we have some reservations.
16: What's 7:30?
15: Oh, yes, of course, you're 7:30.
16: All right, gotcha. So what is it? Like a usual? Like a turn and a half? A turn and a quarter because of the rain?
15: That's some... And some more.
17: How many more?
18: Richie.
15: What? Just... We have another turn and a half.
17: Excuse me?
18: We're at three turns.
15: Three turns.
17: No.
15: Yes, we are going to maximize.
17: No. We are going to get destroyed.
18: What's up? Oh, we're at three turns.
15: Yeah.
18: What? That's impossible.
15: Check it.
19: Why is everybody standing around?
18: Oh, my God. Richie, we're at three turns?
15: Yeah, why is everybody freaking out?
18: We're at three
15: turns. Yo, cousin, you probably did three turns all the time.
16: Yeah, no, absolutely. At the best restaurant in the world with 100 employees, a lot of money, and 13 Lucas.
18: So we have none
16: but,
18: of that.
16: To be positive.
15: Shocker.
16: This is incredible.
15: Yes.
16: We need the money.
15: Yes, correct.
17: We won't get the money if we can't handle this. We do not have enough food for three full turns.
18: Yeah, correct.
15: Yes. No, look, I understand that this is a lot of people. I get that, but we're going to circle our wagons. And we're going to turn this into a champagne problem.
17: Oh, no.
29: At the end of this season, The Bear is shutting its doors. It does so with a beautiful final episode, one that is both emotional and satisfying, and which serves all its characters well. But I can't help feeling a little sad, and not just because Abby Elliott, who broke out as a cast member of Saturday Night Live, was so quietly moving in her dramatic scenes this final season that she brought me to tears. And now, I'm sad to have to say goodbye to The Bear. But if you haven't visited it, you should, and still can. All 5 seasons are available on Hulu. Now, let's listen to the interview Fresh Air's Anne-Marie Baldonado did last year with Eben Moss Backrack, who plays Richie on The Bear. They began with a scene from the first episode of the series. Richie is dealing with the recent death of his best friend and business partner, Michael, and the return of Michael's younger brother, Carmi, who has plans to transform the neighborhood sandwich shop Richie used to run with Michael. Here's Eben Moss Backrack as Richie, with Jeremy Allen White as Carmi, and Ayo Adeboye as Sydney.
15: Hold on. Listen, let's just have a conversation for a second. Whoa, is this?
17: This is Sydney. I'm staging today.
15: You're wedding today?
16: That's Sydney. She's helping us out today.
15: Cousin, you ordered a different mayonnaise, bro?
17: These bananas?
16: No, all you, chef.
15: Yeah, all you, chef. This Biff, he was using them to make a giant nut muffin.
16: It was a play on a panettone. It would have been beautiful if you'd let me finish it, all right?
15: Richie Jeremovich. Pleasure to meet you, sweetheart.
16: Don't say sweetheart, you
15: weirdo. Sorry, Carm, you're so woke. I meant nothing by it. Sydney, saying sweetheart's just part of our Italian heritage.
17: That's beautiful. Thank you.
15: Okay, listen, I'm trying to talk to you, okay? Don't be rude and start doing a million things like, oh, I'm smart.
16: I don't have time
15: to take care of your mom I got all kinds of receipts from my divorce lawyer backing up because all the time I've spent trying to put your family back together because you're too much of a f***er to come home. The guys are texting me. You're telling them to do all sorts of weird backwards. Don't do that, Carmen. Don't go messing with our heads and ordering different mayonnaise and hiring new bras without talking to me first. This is your brother's house, okay? Yeah, remember? I was running it fine without you.
16: Why didn't you leave it to you then?
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22: 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Thank you.
5: I know that you're very protective of the characters that you play, so I want you to know, I mean this in the best possible way, I think that Richie is the character I've done the most dramatic 180 on, maybe ever. We just heard Richie from the beginning of the series, but as the show goes on, I know I'm not alone when I say that we're rooting for Richie. I feel that in many ways, he's the heart of the show, which is a testament to the writing and to your performance. What did you know early on about the journey that Richie was going to take?
30: I knew that this was a man who was suffering, who was finding himself in a world that he didn't really recognize anymore, who felt under threat, back against the wall, kind of, you know, trying to grab anything that was could keep him afloat. And somebody in that position, I think that kind of a part can hold a lot of volatile, dangerous, spontaneous behavior. Sort of like a lot can be justified by somebody who's fighting for their survival. And then as somebody who's at, like at a certain point in my life, you know, I also related to this guy. I'm just seeing, you know, so many things that I loved in my neighborhood, in my city, changing and seeing things, everything becoming a bank. You know, I really related to him in that way.
5: I will say that The Bear can be a pretty stressful watch. You know, there's yelling often, adrenaline always, and there's, you know, this anxiety that pulses throughout a lot of the time. What is it like to film? Does it feel that pitched as you're doing it? Does it feel that, like, high octane?
30: It's funny for me to think about like a set that would be like how the scenes are. Like they call cut and then everyone's screaming at each other and putting out the cigarettes that were in the scene and then lighting up cigarettes that they're going to smoke in between takes. No, I mean, to make something that alive feeling in a way, I think, you know, it takes an enormous amount of rehearsal between the actors, between the actors in the camera department, in the props department. Like we have such a deep and wonderful crew that, you know, it really requires a lot of sensitivity and listening. I think the people involved in making The Bear listen a lot more than Richie, Sydney, and Carmi. So it's a very loving, fun, calm, well-run set.
5: I want to play a scene from season 3 of the show. The restaurant is getting off the ground, but both Richie and Carmi are still battling. They've just had a huge fight on the first day of service for friends and family, and they really yelled hateful things at each other. The character Richie even calls Carmi Didi, which is Carmi's mom's name, and calling that maybe one of the biggest insults Richie could give because, you know, that mom is pretty, you know, troubled. Anyway, they're trying to get back on track and have the restaurant be successful, but they have different ideas about how to do that. So here's the scene.
19: Hey, Chef Sid, have you seen my iron? Also, when you have a sec, would you ask Chef Carmen what the f*** I did with my tables up front?
20: Chef Sid, would you please tell Richard that I thought I would set him up for success and arrange his tables in a more efficient pattern?
19: Is that what you did?
20: Yes, that's what I did. It was really funny. I walked in, and it was so strange. It looked like the person who had done it previously had never left the city of Chicago.
19: I can leave the city of Chicago out of it.
20: Zero flow, no efficiency, so I thought I'd give you a hand.
19: Chef Sid, would you tell Chef Carmen that I can give him a hand if he
20: wants to give me a hand, he can give me a hand.
17: I just might suggest that the both of you stop, because I don't like this at all.
19: Sid, it's fine. Chef Carmen uses power phrases because he's a baby replicant who's not self-actualized, which is maybe why he repeatedly referred to me as a loser.
20: Richie, I apologize.
19: No, it's all good. I don't need your apology. I know how you feel now. Also, I respect your honesty and bravery from inside a locked vault.
20: You know what? Matter of fact, Chef Sidney, I don't remember Richard apologizing for all the shit. He was literally screaming
17: Natalie,
20: at me while I was in the
19: like,
17: fridge.
19: I love you?
17: No. Nope.
20: What?
19: You know what? Out there, that's my dojo. Gets rearranged without my approval or consent, it creates an environment of fear, and fear does not exist in that dojo.
20: Richard, I added more two tops because all those four tops were nonsense,
19: you
20: okay?
19: You added the four tops in the first place,
20: I moved
19: place,
20: the flowers because,
19: you
20: Jesus Christ, that was a lot of flowers.
19: Guys, those
20: and
19: flowers
20: I said,
19: are elegant.
20: I can't apologizing, and you're screaming.
19: Am I?
20: Yeah, you are.
19: Oh, yeah, that's rich.
20: Is it f***ing rich, Richard?
19: You want to get the out of my
17: and
19: face,
17: you
19: Carmen?
17: Both shut up, please.
19: Sorry, Sid. It's just textbook sublimation. You've seen it once, you've seen it 1,000 times.
17: I actually don't know what to do right now.
5: That's a scene from season 3 of The Bear with Io Debris, Jeremy Allen White, and Eben Moss Bachrach. When a scene is like that with that much screaming, is it written that way, or are you sort of improvising how you approach the arguing?
30: That scene, to quote Walter in The Big Lebowski, 8-year-olds, dude. That scene was as written. I mean, you know, at this point in Richie's life, you know, he's trying to do some work. He's reading some self-help books. And, I don't really have that kind of vernacular at my disposal. Like, you know, all the self-actualization. And I'm sure there were some changes in words from take to take. But, yeah, I wouldn't call it, like, improvising.
29: Eben Moss Bachrach speaking to Fresh Air's Anne-Marie Baldonado in 2025. More after a break. 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
2: Courtney Jordan is practicing law again after a felony conviction involving a high-speed police pursuit that resulted in her law license being suspended. Jordan, a Cherokee Nation citizen, was once an assistant Oklahoma attorney general and is now a defense attorney. We'll discuss her career and the incident that changed her life on the next Native America Calling.
9: Native America Calling, that's this evening at 10, right here on WCMU. I'm David Nicholas. Thanks for your company, part of the mix for this Friday afternoon. It's Fresh Air here at 322.
29: Let's get back to Anne-Marie Baldonado's interview from last year with actor Eben Moss Bachrach, who co-stars as Richie on The Bear. The Bear is now in its final season.
5: One thing that's heartbreaking about Richie is how he mourns the end of his marriage. And because of flashbacks, we know that it seems like on the timeline, as recently as 5 years ago, Richie and his wife were together. They were about to have a baby and they were very much together. But by the time we meet Richie 5 years later, his marriage is over and his ex-wife is with someone else. And I want to play a scene from that episode, Forks. Richie is working at the Michelin star restaurant for that week. He's taking a break and gets a phone call from his ex-wife, played by Gillian Jacobs.
3: Hey.
6: Hey, how are you?
3: I'm great. I'm great. What's going on? Is Eva okay?
6: No, she's great. She's totally great. Yeah.
3: Oh, yo, Jimmy, I got those Taylor Swift tics.
6: You did?
3: Yeah.
6: She's gonna be so excited.
3: I know, right?
6: This is incredible.
3: Actually, I got 3 if you want to come, You don't have to.
6: No, I that's so sweet. That's so sweet. I know you're really busy, so I wanted to just tell you something, and it's a little bit hard to say.
3: Okay. Are you all right?
6: I'm fine. Yeah, I'm fine. I just want you to hear it from me. Frank proposed to me.
3: What'd you say?
6: I said yes. He's like a really good guy.
3: That's great, Tiff.
6: Thank you. I want you to know that nothing's gonna change between us.
3: That's awesome.
6: You know. And I love you.
5: That's a scene from season 2 of The Bear. Will we learn more about what happened to their marriage in that relatively short period of time?
30: Yeah, that scene, Bear, a comedy.
5: yeah, that seems brutal.
30: Gillian Jacobs, such a great actress. I love working with her. Unfortunately, most of her scenes are phone calls because they don't have much of a relationship anymore. Actually, I do think there's a lot of tenderness there, and she genuinely loves him. Do we learn more about what happened with them? We spend more time with them together as parents, as exes, in terms of like a literal sense of like a flashback of the two of them. That's not something that we've shot.
5: I think one thing that makes viewers love Richie is the way that he is with his daughter. Even though he's divorced, he's so devoted to her and doing the right thing. by her and trying to be a good dad, besides having what seems like a tough upbringing where he sort of, you know, so much so that he becomes part of the family that owned the restaurant. You have two daughters, and I think that being a parent of girls can be a very specific parenting experience. What did you want to make sure that you brought to Richie as a father?
30: I mean, some of the things that are challenging for him and making it difficult for him to navigate his way through the world, like loyalty, honesty, in a way, you know, so these things I think are sometimes hindrances and sometimes, you know, they're really great qualities. And I wanted to see the kind of converse of some of these things in his relationship with his daughter. Obviously, he's a dad that would do anything for his daughter, like so many parents, like most parents, I would say. And then he's really into her world, and where he doesn't listen as well on the outside with her. His time with her is so limited that it's so valuable. And I think each minute is something that he really invests himself and tries to be present in a way that he's not when he's at the restaurant.
5: There's a scene later in that episode where Richie has completely won everyone over at the fancy restaurant. He's really getting it and getting the value of his work. And he's driving home singing along to the Taylor Swift song Love Story. And it's this great triumphant moment for Richie. How did that moment come about? It's just such a great moment.
30: It's so nice to spend just a few minutes like singing something loudly and celebrating and having exuberance driving and singing along with a song that you love loudly. I mean, that's such a visceral, great kind of release. So, yeah, I really enjoyed that evening. I love those speed bumps. I love the squeaks, the squeak of the suspension in the car.
29: Evan Moss Bachrach speaking to Fresh Air's Anne Marie Baldonado last year. The Bear, in which he co-stars as Richie, is presenting its final season on FX and Hulu. And Justin Chang reviews one of the most eagerly awaited films of the year, Christopher Nolan's The Odyssey. I'm David Bianculli, and this is Fresh Air.

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3: This is Fresh Air. I'm David Bianculli. Let's get back to our 2025 interview with actor Eben Moss-Bachrach, who co-stars as Richie on the acclaimed FX series The Bear. It's now streaming its fifth and final season on Hulu. Moss-Bachrach won 2 Emmys for the role. He also starred as Desi in the TV series Girls and stars as Ben Grimm, a.k.a. The Thing, in the Marvel film The Fantastic Four: First Steps. Just this month, the stage production of Dog Day Afternoon completed its run on Broadway with Moss-Bachrach in a starring role. He spoke to Fresh Air's Anne-Marie Baldonado.
4: One of the first film roles you had was in the Wes Anderson film, The Royal Tenenbaums. You played a bellboy at the hotel where Royal Tenenbaum, played by Gene Hackman, where he lives. Here's a little bit of that scene, or all of that scene.
5: yeah, for sure.
6: There's a call for you, Mr. Tenenbaum.
7: Who is it, Frederick?
6: A Mr. Pagoda?
4: That's you in the Royal Tenenbaums. What was it like being in this film? Was it one of the first times you were on a set? And if that's true, what do you remember about it?
5: I rewatched that movie the other day with one of my kids. And, God, it's such a good movie.
4: Yes.
5: I'm so happy to be a part of it, and even in this tiny, tiny little way. And I think finally enough time has gone by where I was like, you know what? I'm pretty good as Frederick the Bellhop. I'm okay. It was the second time I was on a set, probably my first time in such a fancy hotel. I remember mostly Wes Anderson's attention to detail, him coming down like a tailor and sort of adjusting the hem of my pants, fixing my hair, adjusting my little pillbox hat. I mean, I got that part because I had quite a good head of hair.
4: Yeah, at the time you had kind of curly hair that comes out of the pillbox sort of at the bottom.
5: Yeah, exactly. It kind of explodes. It's like an upside-down volcano or something.
4: Well, one of your breakout roles was in the TV show Girls. You started out as a guest star who was only going to be in a few episodes, but then became a series regular. When viewers meet you, you're auditioning for a Broadway play, and you meet the character Adam, who's played by Adam Driver, who's also auditioning and just starting out. And by the way, Desi is a successful actor. You know, he auditioned for a Broadway play and he got the role. How did you see Desi?
5: I saw him as a little bit of a con man, really well put together on the outside, but a lot of crisis and chaos going on internally, a bit of a searcher. I feel like he was not committed necessarily to acting. He was a musician. I'm sure he painted. And a lot of maybe like clothing that, if I'm being like really not charitable, like maybe pre-distressed.
4: Yeah.
5: Jeans.
4: Yeah, a lot of pre-distressed denim.
5: Yeah. but also, you know, somebody that felt very deeply, loved deeply, a baby.
4: Yeah, a little bit. I want to play a scene from Girls. Here, Desi is a regular cast member and is now with the character Marnie. They started out as a musical duo with some success. Eventually, Marnie and Desi get married. but they're also this musical duo, too. In this scene, they're arguing about what music to use in their upcoming showcase for a record label, which is important to their future career as musicians. Here's the scene.
7: You know what?
5: Mm.
7: We should open our showcase with this song.
8: Mm. We only get two songs for the showcase.
7: Yes, we get an opener and a closer, and this should be our opener.
8: Yeah, I mean, this is a great song.
7: Thank you.
8: But this is not one of our top two.
7: What do you like better?
8: Rattlesnake Cowgirl, Heart for Sale, Whoa, Wow, Wonderful, song from Marcus Garvey, Oaxaca Blues, Cocapelli Shelley. I mean, that's top six right there.
7: Yeah, I know. I just feel like it's our chance to show some range.
8: Okay. See, what I think about the showcase,
7: yeah,
8: we put our best foot forward.
7: Agreed.
8: And if half of our set is a syrupy love song, that's a total mislead, babe, you know?
7: But we sing love songs.
8: Not really. We sing like modern American folk with an indie edge.
7: I tell people that we're like she and him, but with actual romance.
8: But we're nothing like she and him.
7: We're not?
8: Whoa.
7: You're blowing my mind right now.
8: Marnie, we
7: are
8: nothing.
7: I hope we're like she and him. My God.
8: We are nothing. Are you kidding me right now? You're freaking me out. We are nothing like she and him, okay? We are nothing like that band. How can we have completely different takes on the same band that we were both in? That is bizarre to me.
7: I'm starting to wonder if maybe you don't like Close Up because I wrote it instead of you.
8: No, I like this song.
7: Are you sure?
8: I loved this song.
7: Okay. What do you mean loved this song?
8: And then you told me that you're writing she and him songs, and now, like, my whole, I gotta do a heavy rethink here.
7: How about we talk about the partnership that I thought we were in?
8: We're
7: whereas recently, recently it's just been me writing while you tinker with your motorcycle.
8: That's my mode of transportation, Marnie. That is my mode of transportation.
7: That doesn't change anything.
8: That's how I get. That's weak.

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1: Yeah, exactly. 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
4: 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Roads closed, highways destroyed, no way through. 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
7: Next month, you truly enter your Marvel era. You've been in the Marvel universe before, but you're becoming a main character in the new movie, The Fantastic Four First Steps. You play the character Ben Grimm, who develops mutant supernatural powers and becomes the Thing. This first movie is coming out, and then you'll reprise your role in the two new upcoming Avenger films. So you're definitely, you know, in for more than one movie. What was it like being in this film?
1: Yeah, very different kind of part for me. I guess the biggest departure would be that it's motion capture, performance mm-hmm. capture. So I wear these groovy looking pajama kind of tights and top, and then I have wires strapped to various points of my body, and then I have a helmet with kind of GoPro looking cameras kind of on a little extended gimbal right in front of my nose to sort of capture my eyes and my mouth and my facial expressions.
7: And where are you what space are you in when you're doing this?
1: I'm in on the set, you know, and I haven't seen the movie yet, but mm-hmm. one thing I do know is that the art department and our production design is really spectacular, and so they're really pretty incredible set builds, like things that I had never seen before. That like reminded me of like old style, like D.W. Griffith kind of like movie mm-hmm. making, huge, big, sprawling sets of New York and Times Square and the Lower East Side, incredible mid-century modern. House that the Fantastic Four live in. So I'm just on all these really cool sets and very much involved as I would be, you know, I'm just in there with the other people in the scene, and I'm interacting with them, and they're in costumes, and I'm just sort of in this other strange techie kind of placeholder for what will then be built around me, animated, you know, this much bigger orange rock guy.
7: Can you describe your character, Ben Grimm, who is the Thing? I'm not sure how much of the original story from the comic book series and from other movies are still part of this character.
1: You know, people feel so strongly
7: yes.
1: about this. You can't stray too far from the path. Mm-hmm. You got to keep it pretty canon. Ben is from the Lower East Side. He's from Yancey Street, which is maybe... like a little bit like Delancey Street, maybe.

0: And he's a school friend of Reed Richards. He's a football player. He's a wrestler. He becomes a star pilot, really amazing pilot. And Reed is this genius scientist that convinces Ben and his wife Sue and her brother to go up and to steal the ship and go into outer space. And there's like a storm, some kind of space storm, and these gamma rays penetrate the ship and they all return changed forever. Ben is more changed because he has physically been altered. He has this new rock kind of dermis, which is so he looks like a monster. And he doesn't change back and forth like the Hulk or anything. That's just how he is for the rest of his life, with a couple of exceptions.
1: Oh, that's right. Yeah, your character stays as a rock.
0: Yeah, that's really key to his psyche, I think.
1: I haven't seen the Fantastic Four yet, but I like that you're playing another character that has this rock exterior. In this case, literally, he's made of rock. You said that this acting, compared to your other roles, it's almost like another job. I was thinking that you show so much emotion through your face and through your physicality. What did you mean that it's almost a different kind of job? What are other ways that it's different?
0: I would think about it a lot in two ways. Over the course of a day, like, my brain would go back and forth. On one speed was that I was just trying to imbue this character with as much humanity as I could, because I felt like I had to, in some ways, fight through all of this animation, and because I was interested in... I think it kind of was similar to probably Ben's experience on a day, whereas he knows how he seems and he knows he looks like this horrible monster, and so he's making a concerted effort to bring his humanity through to make people feel okay, to make people feel less, to make people be less mean towards him, to sort of undercut his external appearance. So I had that was going in one way, while simultaneously I always had all this physical freedom, and that in many ways this technology and this animation was like a mask, and I wasn't confined to my body and my physical appearance the way that I am for any other part I've ever done. So there was things I could do with movement, with heaviness, and the way he would, his huge hands, huge feet, the way he would interact with things. So that became a much more imaginative fantasy, sort of almost like how I would play make-believe when I was a kid, you know.
1: So you are thinking about movement in a different way.
0: Yeah, well, certainly. I mean, I had to. He couldn't really move the way that I can move. I mean, he's very, very heavy. He weighs thousands of pounds. At the same time, he's very nimble. But, I mean, I'm a kind of uncoordinated, lanky sort of, I don't know, wet rubber band or something. So he's a much heavier, grounded dude.
1: Now, it was recently announced that you will be on Broadway next year in a stage play, Dog Day Afternoon. It's based on the same real-life robbery that the 1975 movie Dog Day Afternoon was based on. You star with John Berthal, who is someone you co-star with in The Bear. You're also on the show The Punisher with him. And I think you've done plays together. I actually read that you recommended him for the part of Michael on The Bear. Is that true?
0: Yeah, that's true. Yeah. Mm-hmm. I got John that job. Mm-hmm. So he got me this Dog Day Afternoon gig. So now we're even.
1: Well, so what, and, you know, what was it about him that you thought would be good for Michael, who's the best friend and, you know, the brother who passed away, who committed suicide?
0: And we don't really see him, correct me if I'm wrong, but we don't really see him at all in the first season until maybe just the very end of the season in a flashback. Is that?
1: I think that's
0: true. Am I remembering that correctly? Mm-hmm. I think something like that. And in my mind, when I was reading the scripts, I kind of felt like we would never see him. And I thought that was probably the way to play it, because he's so talked about. He's this specter sort of informing everything. And I just thought it would be disappointing, or maybe I just like that idea of let everybody in the audience, let them have their own idea of who this person is, who's larger than life. Mm-hmm. And so when Chris Storer, our showrunner, was asking me if I thought, if I had any ideas for who could be play Michael Berzotto, I was like, I don't think we should ever see him. Mm-hmm. I just think that will just diminish because anything. And then at one point I was like, you know what, actually, John is such a larger-than-life, magnetic, charismatic person. I was like, you know, what would you think about John Bernthal? And I suspect that Chris all along was sort of encouraging me to reach out to John. I'm pretty sure that he all along, he was just waiting for me to come to this realization. When I think John's, you know, terrific, really, really great in this part. And also like one of the few actors that could fill the shoes of this guy.
1: What is your connection to the story and the film Dog Day Afternoon? Because you'll be playing the role of Sal, which was originated by the actor John Cassell, who appeared in only 5 movies before passing away too young. But the 5 movies were The Godfather, The Conversation, Godfather Part 2, Dog Day Afternoon, and The Deer Hunter. He was also a theater actor, like an actor's actor. I was wondering if a young Evan Moss Bachrach dreamed of having an acting career like John Cazale.
0: Oh, 100%. I mean, what a gift. What an incredible gift he was. Yeah, The Conversation's like probably my favorite movie. I mean, it's a tragedy that he died so young, yeah.
1: Lung cancer.
0: In his short time here. Mm-hmm. Oh my gosh, what a force. Yeah. So, yeah, I do feel, you know, it's like I'll try to do my best to honor this guy, but we're going to make it a bit different, mm-hmm. make it something else.
1: Yeah, so it's based on the same source material, which was this true story of a bank robbery that happened in New York, and that became the movie, but the playwright is going back to that original material, too.
0: Yeah, there's a lot of stuff going on in that robbery mm-hmm. and before that robbery that's not in the movie that's mm-hmm. really interesting that we're digging into. There's a lot there.
1: When you announce something like that, a Broadway show that you're going to do next year, what is the process of preparing? Because I'm sure you're doing other things too, but is it just that that's sort of when it fits into your schedule, or do you do things in the year lead up, or both?
0: My process right now is to pretend that it's not happening for as long as possible and to delay. But yeah, I don't know. I'm very, very, very excited to do this thing and to spend a few months with my dear friend John, and I'm mm-hmm. sure it'll be a wonderful cast. And mm-hmm. I like nothing more than like working on new American plays. It's kind of my favorite thing to do, to mm-hmm. be in that rehearsal room when the writer's there, the writer's alive, they're there. Mm-hmm. It's a work in progress. It's a deep, deep collaboration between writer, director, dramaturg, and the whole cast. It's like everyone's getting their hands dirty. It feels very alive and exciting. And it's been a long time since I've done that.
1: Evan Moss Bachrach, thank you so much for joining us.
0: Thank you. Thanks so much for having me.
2: Evan Moss Bachrach, speaking last year to Fresh Air's Anne-Marie Baldonado. The Bear, in which he co-stars as Richie, is presenting its final season on FX and Hulu. The Bear is nominated for 8 more Emmys at this year's Emmy Awards, which will be presented in September. Coming up, film critic Justin Chang reviews Christopher Nolan's The Odyssey. This is Fresh Air.
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3: 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The governor, the legislature, and the issues shaping Michigan. Off the Record brings you the inside story from Lansing every Friday evening. 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
2: Christopher Nolan's much-anticipated adaptation of Homer's Odyssey, Matt Damon stars as the ancient Greek warrior king Odysseus, who, after fighting in the Trojan Wars, spends years trying to find his way home to Ithaca. The star-filled ensemble cast also features Anne Hathaway, Tom Holland, and Robert Pattinson. The Odyssey opens in theaters everywhere this week. Our film critic, Justin Chang, has this review.
6: Both admirers and detractors of the writer-director Christopher Nolan have noted his long-standing obsession with dead wives. In movies like Memento, The Prestige, and Inception, the male protagonists are driven toward reckless, delusional, and even vengeful acts by the memories of their late spouses. One of the refreshing novelties of Nolan's new film, The Odyssey, is that the wife in question here is alive and well. She's Penelope, Queen of Ithaca, played by Anne Hathaway. And her husband, Odysseus, played by Matt Damon, spends two decades trying to return home to her after the Trojan War. Nolan, working largely from Emily Wilson's celebrated 2017 translation of Homer's epic poem, lays out the story in unexpectedly straightforward fashion. Penelope and her son, Telemachus, that's Tom Holland, cling to hope that Odysseus will return. Meanwhile, coarse suitors have taken over the palace, vying for Penelope's hand in remarriage. Robert Pattinson plays the most conniving of the lot, who tells Penelope that Odysseus will never return.
7: This is a household waiting for master. I want you to choose me.
8: Ithaca's king is coming back.
7: No, he's not.
6: But Odysseus is in fact still alive on a distant island. His memory has been bewitched by the nymph Calypso, that's Charlize Theron, and the story of his long, long journey tumbles out in a cascade of flashbacks. The jumbled timeline suits Nolan's love of nonlinear plotting. Still, I had a lot of questions going in. How would a filmmaker known for his narrative surprises tackle one of the best-known stories in all literature? And how would a director of heady, high-tech action movies adapt to Homer's ancient world of gods and monsters? The gods themselves are largely absent, with the exception of Athena, who pops up every so often in the form of Zendaya to counsel Odysseus. Nolan is a downbeat realist by nature, which gives the Odyssey a fascinating tension. It's a fantasy made by a skeptic at heart. The supernatural elements have been tamped down. When the island-dwelling sorceress Circe briefly transforms Odysseus's men into pigs, the magic has a low-key, almost tactile realism, aided in no small part by Samantha Morton's chillingly intense performance as Circe. And when the men outwit a giant cyclops in his lair, Nolan pares away almost all the dialogue. Gone are Odysseus's showboating speeches, and goes full-bore monster movie in a way he never really has before. Visually, Nolan is clearly pushing himself. The film was shot entirely with 70mm IMAX cameras, and the images of Odysseus's ships at sea are stunningly majestic. There's a ferocious intimacy to the action scenes, some of which play out in near-total darkness, illuminated only by flickering firelight and set to Ludwig Göransson's pulse-pounding score. Nolan brilliantly recreates the famous Trojan horse deception, masterminded by Odysseus himself, in two gripping set pieces, culminating in the total destruction of Troy. As he recalls these shattering events, Odysseus is flooded with regret, which Damon fully conveys in a terse, plain-spoken performance that ranks among his finest work. Nolan treats the sacking of Troy as an epical tragedy, comparable to the dawn of atomic warfare in Oppenheimer, an event that forever changed how humans and nations dealt with each other. In a way, Nolan has been telling versions of Homer's epic for decades. His films are about men trying to find their way home, even when home and the world around them has become almost unrecognizable. The Odyssey is thrilling but uneven, though it moves pretty swiftly for being so overstuffed. There are striking performances from Lupita Nyong'o as a fiercely defiant Helen of Troy, Himesh Patel as Odysseus's second-in-command,
9: and a very moving John Leguizamo as an Ithacan swineherd who longs for Odysseus's return. Throughout the film, you can almost feel Nolan thinking his way through the material, figuring out which parts of the text to leave alone and which parts to cut or embellish. Some sequences, like when Odysseus tussles with the sea monsters Scylla and Charybdis, feel a little perfunctory. But then we'll get an inspired subplot featuring Elliot Page as a Greek soldier whose grim fate weighs heavily on Odysseus's conscience. And you remember that Nolan, whose style has often been dismissed as coldly intellectual, is one of our most emotionally driven filmmakers. There's no puzzle-like trickery to the final act of The Odyssey. It plays out with a classical simplicity and directness, and Damon, Hathaway, and Holland are entirely convincing as a broken family being pieced together at long last. You realize why Nolan wanted to make this film, and why it feels like a prism through which his earlier films can be more deeply understood. For him, no less than for Odysseus, The Odyssey feels like a homecoming.
2: Justin Chang is a film critic for The New Yorker. He reviewed Christopher Nolan's The Odyssey. Harriet Clark was 11 months old when her mother was a getaway driver in the infamous 1981 robbery of a Brinks truck. The robbers were members of radical offshoots of the Weather Underground and the Black Panthers. For the next 37 years, Harriet spent Saturdays visiting her mother in prison. Her new novel is based on that. She's on Monday's show. Hope you can join us. To keep up with what's on the show and get highlights of our interviews, follow us on Instagram at NPR Fresh Air. You can subscribe to our YouTube channel at youtube.com/thisisfreshair. We're rolling out new videos with in-studio guests, behind-the-scenes shorts, and iconic interviews from the archive. Fresh Air's executive producer is Sam Brigger. Our technical director and engineer is Audrey Bentham, with additional engineering support from Julian Hertzfeld, Adam Staniszewski, and Charlie Kyer. Our interviews and reviews are produced and edited by Phyllis Myers, Anne-Marie Baldonado, Lauren Krenzel, Teresa Madden, Monique Nazareth, Thea Challoner, Susan Yakundi, Anna Bauman, and Nico Gonzalez-Whistler. Our digital media producer is Molly C.B. Nesper. 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
19: Americans were blatantly lied to about the security of our election infrastructure.
20: President Trump sowed doubts about American elections in a major speech.
21: We will fact-check his claims and look at the politics of the effort.
20: For Friday, July 17th, it's All Things Considered from NPR News. I'm Scott Detrow.
21: And I'm Elsa Chang. It's another summer of hazy, dangerous smoke hanging over American cities due to major wildfires.
22: About a week ago, this was the third busiest season in recent times in terms of amount of area burned.
20: We will hear from fans in Spain and Argentina ahead of Sunday's big World Cup final.
21: And Tracy Ellis Ross on the deep love between humans and dogs and how hard it is to say goodbye.
23: And they say that pets leave us when someone needs them more. And it was comforting to me to know that.
20: First news.
24: Live from NPR News, I'm Lakshmi Singh. Federal health officials investigating the cyclospora outbreak are advising people to avoid eating shredded iceberg lettuce at Taco Bell locations in these five states: West Virginia, Ohio, Michigan, Kentucky, and Indiana. The parasite has sickened thousands of people. California supplier Taylor Farms writes on social media that it is voluntarily removing all iceberg lettuce sourced from central Mexico, but it adds that none of its branded salads or kits are associated with the outbreak. Millions of people from the Midwest to the Mid-Atlantic are enduring a third straight day of unhealthy air quality because of the thick smoke from the wildfires burning in Canada. It's affecting people like Laura Shapiro in New York.
0: You can feel, you know, you're smelling terrible things. You can feel a little bit in your breathing, you know, and you just know that it's not good to breathe in all these toxins.
24: And Samuel Etienne in Chicago.
1: I do have asthma, but it rarely comes out. But something like this will definitely trigger it. So I wanted to be 100% certain I wouldn't have to, like, you know, run to the ER or anything like that.
24: Many people are opting to wear masks today, even with temperatures peaking in the 90s. U.S. strikes targeted an Iranian-controlled tower for the third time, according to Iranian state media. NPR's Hadil Al-Shalchi has the latest.
3: Iranian state media said the maritime control tower at Shahid Kalantari port in Chobahar was targeted for the third time in an attack by U.S. fighter aircraft. It said that the tower was completely destroyed, while the equipment and operational infrastructure was not. The U.S. said it targeted six bridges in a southern Iranian province along the Strait of Hormuz and electrical installations. Iran responded with its own strikes targeting U.S. bases in the Gulf and Jordan. Kuwaiti officials said an Iranian strike hit a power and desalination plant, causing a fire that was quickly contained. Kuwait depends on desalination for its drinking water. Hadil Al-Shalchi, NPR News, Istanbul.
24: China has launched a new multilateral organization on artificial intelligence, and Chinese leader Xi Jinping says countries need to collaborate to improve AI governance worldwide. Here's NPR's John Ruich.
4: Speaking at the start of the World AI Conference in Shanghai, Xi Jinping did not mention the U.S. by name, but made some targeted comments. He said AI development should not be a solo performance by a single country. Rather, he said it should be a symphony of global collaboration. While the U.S. has pulled back from multilateral organizations under the Trump administration, China has stepped up, and on Friday, it launched the World AI Cooperation Organization with the participation of nearly 30 other countries, including Brazil, Indonesia, and Russia. Xi pledged support from China for AI development in the developing world through training and other programs, and urged the creation of laws as well as monitoring and warning systems around AI to keep it safe. John Ruich, NPR News.
24: This is NPR.
5: Good afternoon. I'm David Nicholas with WCMU News. Michigan's House Speaker wants Canadian officials to testify before state lawmakers about the wildfire smoke that has poured into the Great Lakes region recently. We have this update from Colin Jackson.
25: The entire state is under an air quality alert as Canadian wildfire smoke continues to settle across the state. Republican Michigan House Speaker Matt Hall says he's reached out to Canada's U.S. ambassador about how to address it.
26: I think the Canadians would want a good relationship with Michigan, and so I think that they'll want to explain to us why this is happening and what their solution is. And I'm hopeful that we can have a partnership to fix this problem.
25: Speaking on WKAR's Off the Record, Hall says he could hold a hearing on the matter much faster than Congress could. Researchers suggest climate change is worsening Canada's wildfire season. I'm Colin Jackson.
5: The company behind the Claude A1 platform is developing a program specifically for educators with help from Detroit teachers. Anthropic is launching the Claude for Teachers AI in Detroit classrooms. Anthropic's Elizabeth Kelly says it's designed to encourage learning skills students need an age of widespread artificial intelligence.
27: How do we empower them with the creativity, the critical thinking, emotional intelligence, the things that will be really important in this era of AI transition? And that's why I think it's so important to really arm teachers with these tools.
5: The program helps ease administrative burdens on teachers while allowing them to create lesson plans based on a student's individual interests. The air quality alert for the entire state of Michigan is extended now through tomorrow. In mid-Michigan, a slight chance of thunderstorms this evening and some widespread smoke lingering statewide, obviously, with that advisory continuing.
28: 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And the Public Welfare Foundation, committed to advancing transformative youth and criminal justice reforms.
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2: This is All Things Considered from NPR News. I'm Elsa Chang in Culver City, California.
20: And I'm Scott Detrow in Washington. President Trump's primetime speech last night on election security did not actually present evidence of widespread illegal voting. Trump continues to claim baselessly that the 2020 election was stolen from him, and he made a series of claims about what he called shocking vulnerabilities in U.S. elections.
19: Americans were blatantly lied to about the security of our election infrastructure, including electronic voting machines and ballot counting systems, dishonest almost all.
20: To talk through the president's claims and the politics around the speech, we are joined by political correspondent Ashley Lopez and White House correspondent Franco Ordonez. Hi to both of you.
6: Hey there.
7: Hey, Scott.
20: Ashley, I'm going to start with you. The White House also released a number of newly declassified documents about some election topics. You cover elections and voting. What are people in those worlds saying about Trump's speech in these documents?
6: Well, they're saying he didn't really provide any new or old information that proves U.S. elections were interfered with. Some of the information was already released publicly. Other things have long been known by election security experts. I've heard experts point out that there is evidence of foreign influence in our elections. That is well known. However, influence is a very different thing than interference. I talked to Pamela Smith about this. She's the president and CEO of Verified Voting. She said she's worried about how this all landed with voters who are hearing a lot of this stuff for the first time.
8: So it might sound alarming. We have this document and we have that document, but there wasn't anything new in the documents.
6: And look, voting experts have been pointing out for years that our voting systems have vulnerabilities. A lot of voting infrastructure around the country is aging. But then she made this really key point, which is that elections have multiple safeguards, including the fact that almost everyone votes with paper ballots, and these ballots are used to audit these systems.
20: So, Ashley, you said that some of these claims and issues were already known. Can we just take one example and walk through that?
6: Sure.
20: Okay, so let's go with something that caught my ear last night. President Trump talked about China accessing millions of Americans' voter data. What should listeners know about that?
6: Yeah, this is a good example of something that was already known. There was U.S. intel back in 2020 that said China had accessed voter registration data from some states. A lot of these documents from the White House were heavily redacted, so we don't really know much else about how China acquired this information. But many states have publicly available voter rolls. Anyone can ask for them, and actually those White House documents point out that China purchased some of this voter data commercially.
7: Let me jump in here, Scott. I mean, it's not surprising, though, that a country like China would be trying to gather so much of this information about Americans. But as Ashley pointed out, there's no evidence that those adversaries have been able to change votes or affect an outcome.
20: All right, Franco, now that you've hopped into the conversation, let's talk a bit about the politics here. You know, Trump is not on the ballot this year, but the midterms loom. How do you view the speech from a political lens?
7: I mean, I view it very substantially. I mean, one of the most powerful tools that a president has, a political tool, is his bully pulpit. Trump's using a primetime address that's often saved for the most important and sensitive discussions, such as, you know, making the case for a country going to war. Mm-hmm. But Trump did not, for example, use this speech to further explain why the U.S. decided just a few days ago to restart the war with Iran. Instead, as Ashley laid out, this was primarily about rehashing old claims.
20: Especially given that timing, why do you think President Trump did this? We know voters are focused on things like the economy and this Iran war. What possible political advantage could Trump get by using a high-profile platform like this to talk about election security?
7: Yeah, I mean, Trump's been sowing doubt on the election system for decades. He also wants to pressure lawmakers to pass his legislation that would overhaul elections, legislation that's been stalled in Congress. But one other thing, Scott, this speech may also be about redefining the terms of the debate going into the midterms. I mean, voters are very concerned about the economy and Iran, and that's been hurting Trump politically. But election security is something that has energized Trump supporters in the past. So even though many of these claims have already been debunked, Democrats actually risk being drawn into a prolonged back and forth with Republicans on proposals that they think are popular, instead of spending that time talking about the economy.
20: Flip side, though, is there a political risk to Trump from dredging up these old election claims and also kind of talking about them in such a conspiratorial way?
7: Yeah, for sure. I mean, there were a lot of concerns actually ahead of the speech that this could hurt Republicans and make them look out of touch. I mean, many Republicans have been clamoring for a while now that Trump should focus on the economy, especially those Republicans who are running for re-election in swing districts. But Trump has not really heeded those requests, even announcing he would not sign a very popular bill to lower housing costs out of protest, actually, for the party not doing more on this issue. You know, as some lawmakers have said, Trump either doesn't realize or he doesn't care that members of his own party are running in swing districts with a lot of moderate voters. But as we've reported before, Trump rarely adjusts his message for moderates.
20: Yeah. Ashley, back to you. Franco mentioned that Trump's claims are undermining confidence in elections. Is this something election officials are worried about?
6: I mean, it's what election officials are most worried about. As I mentioned, there are all these safeguards in place to protect our voting systems. Actual interference in the counting of votes is not what keeps election officials up at night. What does is voters not trusting outcomes. And because this wasn't the first time Trump has tried to sow distrust in elections, officials know and are preparing for the fact that this is unlikely to be the last time the president does this.
20: That is NPR's Ashley Lopez and Franco Ordonez. Thanks to both of you.
6: Thank you.
7: Thank you, Scott.
9: So, do you ever wonder where the fish at the pet store actually come from? Well, recently, our colleagues on the Planet Money podcast traced the journey behind one of the most popular aquarium fish in the world. Here's Jeff Guo.
10: This fish, it is a tiny little thing. It's silvery blue with a bright red stripe. It's called the cardinal tetra, and you've almost certainly seen one in real life. It's sold everywhere. But originally comes from the Amazon. A few months ago, we set out in a canoe across a dark, glassy river headed deep into the jungles of Brazil. That's Valderis Cicada. He's a local fisherman, and he's saying we're going on an aventura, an adventure, to see what we can catch. For more than an hour, he steers us through the dense tropical swamp, past the ferns and the floating logs and the trees dripping with vines. Eventually, we find our fishing spot, and Cicada leans over the side of the boat. He starts flicking the water with his fingers. He says this is how you attract the fish. He then dips his wide green net into the water, and when he lifts it out...
12: Oh, there they are! Oh, they're jumping around!
10: He's caught about a dozen little fish, like little squirming eyebrows. On a good day, Cicada can scoop up 10,000 of these little fish. He pours them into the white plastic tubs stacked along the canoe. He grew up in the nearby town of Barcelos, which in Brazil is known as the capital of ornamental fish. By far, their most popular export has been the cardinal tetra. By one estimate, fishermen like Cicada were taking at least 20 million cardinals out of these waters every year. That's according to scientist Scott Dowd.
13: 20 million is a wicked lot, as we say in Boston.
10: Dowd is a conservation biologist, used to work at the New England Aquarium. He's studied the cardinal tetra since the 1990s, and at first, these numbers shocked him. This one place was more or less single-handedly supplying the entire world with cardinal tetras.
13: I got a bit of a sinking feeling in my stomach, and I felt this has got to be too much.
10: But as Dowd and his colleagues continued to study this ecosystem, they soon realized something even more shocking. All this fishing might actually be sustainable. Turns out even 20 million was just a tiny fraction of all the cardinal tetras in these waters. For a while, this was one of the rare pieces of good news to come out of the Amazon. Here, in one of the poorest regions of Brazil, locals were making a decent living that didn't require burning down or polluting the rainforest. But Cicada recently told us that he's not sure how much longer he'll be able to keep doing this job. He says he's afraid that soon this job won't even exist anymore, because orders for these fish are way, way down. You see, the people of Barcelos are now facing major competition. Fish farms in Southeast Asia have figured out how to breed the cardinal tetra in captivity. These farmed cardinals have now taken over most of the market. And the funny thing is, this is not the first time that globalization has backfired for the town of Barcelos. Back in the day, Barcelos was a hub for the Brazilian rubber industry. But then Europeans came and took the rubber trees and planted them also in Southeast Asia. So the local rubber industry faded. But this time, the town is fighting to keep its fishing industry alive, with a rather modern strategy. Aramar Castro is a local fish broker, calls herself a proud warrior fisherwoman. She's been working with scientist Scott Dowd on how to compete with the farmed fish from Southeast Asia. And their chief competitive advantage might just be their story, the story we just told you. Castro says, if only you could see this town back in the day. All these boats would come in, these beautiful little white boats with the fishing nets on top. She told us, wouldn't you want to be a part of that? Wouldn't you want to buy a fish that actually came from the Amazon, that was captured by a proud Amazonian fisherwoman? So Dowd has been testing a way for customers to trace where their cardinal tetras were caught, maybe even meet the people here who caught them. In other words, the people of Barcelos are leaning into marketing. That is one way to survive in today's cutthroat global economy. Others might try to copy your product, but your story is always your own. Jeff Guo, NPR News.
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1: And on a Friday, it's here on WCMU, where we connect you with the news, culture, and conversations that shape our world. I'm David Nicholas. Thanks for joining me here today, as always. Wildfire smoke is blanketing large swaths of the U.S. Exposure is a growing health problem as climate change increases fire risk and intensity.
2: There's more evaporation of water, and so it dries out our fuels so that when there's an ignition source, those fuels are more likely to burn.
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3: ICE pauses vehicle stops after the fatal shootings of two men. President Trump gets the pause reversed. On the next Friday News Roundup, how tension at the top is driving immigration policy in D.C. Plus, Senator Lindsey Graham's death leaves a hole for Republicans. And what IBM stock plunge says about the effect of AI. Next time on 1A.
1: 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The air quality alert for the entire state of Michigan continues through today and extended through tomorrow. Widespread smoke continues tonight. And mid-Michigan will expect clouds, lows in the low 70s. Farther north, a chance of showers and thunderstorms with lows in the low 60s. 15 Celsius into Ontario. It's All Things Considered here on WCMU at 20 past 4.
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5: This is All Things Considered from NPR News. I'm Elsa Chang.
0: And I'm Scott Detrow. Iran now controls the Strait of Hormuz. This wasn't true until the U.S. and Israel attacked the country earlier this year. Before the war, about a fifth of the world's oil passed freely through the strait. So this new reality sets a dangerous precedent for other shipping channels around the globe. NPR's international affairs correspondent, Jackie Northam, has this report.
6: In late June, shortly after the U.S. and Iran agreed on a ceasefire, the International Maritime Organization announced an operation to move trapped ships and more than 11,000 seafarers out of the Strait of Hormuz. John Kanias is a former seafarer, now with the International Transport Workers Federation.
7: Over 100 ships out of the 600-plus that it was in the area. So they managed to get out.
6: Kania says the ships took a route along the southern side of the Strait of Hormuz, hugging Oman's coastline, rather than using a route close to Iran's coastline. Tehran criticized the operation because it was done without any kind of Iranian involvement. Kania says the operation lasted only a couple of days because a vessel came under attack. Ship traffic around the Strait of Hormuz stalled again.
7: And this is almost like a Groundhog Day, right? There is a potential opening and there isn't.
6: Since then, Iran has struck several ships for not using its designated route. Gregory Brew is a senior analyst at Eurasia Group, a global political risk research and consulting firm. He says Tehran sees itself as having the upper hand in the conflict with the U.S. and is trying to impose a new status quo in the strait.
8: Where any ships coming and going have to coordinate with them, have to get clearance from them, and they're pushing back against any effort by the United States to undermine that position.
6: But the Strait of Hormuz is considered an international waterway, critical for the global economy. Todd Huntley, director of the National Security Law Program at Georgetown University and a retired Navy lawyer, says trying to claim ownership of the strait goes against a long tradition of freedom of navigation.
9: The entire reason the U.S. Navy was reformed after the Revolutionary War was to ensure that, you know, U.S. commercial vessels and then other vessels were free to transit anywhere on the oceans.
6: Huntley says officially recognizing Iran as having control of the Strait of Hormuz could set a dangerous precedent. Other countries could also claim important waterways.
9: What now, the UK or Morocco claiming control over the Strait of Gibraltar, or Malaysia claiming control over the Balakan Strait, and then, you know, either start charging or imposing restrictions.
6: Countries with unilateral control could also use strategic waterways to settle territorial disputes and as weapons, says Ami Daniel, the CEO of Windward, a maritime intelligence group.
10: Russia could say, well, we're not going to let U.S. ships go through the Northern Passage or the Arctic. Or China could say, well, you know, if you're an American business, you're not going to ship through the Taiwan Strait.
6: Nitya Lab, a fellow in the International Security Program at Chatham House, a London-based think tank, says threats to waterways have existed throughout history. But she says many waterways have mechanisms in place to avoid conflict.
11: The Turkish Straits are managed by something called the Montreux Convention, which was specifically designed to protect those waterways during conflicts. The Malacca Straits are really carefully managed through a series of agreements between the regional countries in Southeast Asia because there were worries about threats.
6: There are international norms and treaties to help govern global waterways, such as the UN Convention on the Law of the Sea, which neither Iran nor the U.S. have ratified. Lab says maritime law means little to a country like Iran, or to non-state actors like Yemen's Houthis, who attacked more than 190 commercial ships in the Red Sea a couple of years ago, causing major disruptions to global trade. Lab says there's concern about how to protect international waterways.
11: I think the world is coming to terms with the fact that this international order, these trading rules, these maritime laws didn't necessarily deliver more security the way that they were supposed to.
6: And President Trump's assertion last week, which he quickly backed away from, that the U.S. could control the Strait of Hormuz and collect tolls itself, only added to concerns about the independence of international waterways. Jackie Northam, NPR News.
5: Each week, a guest draws a card from NPR's Wild Card deck and answers a big question about their life. Tracy Ellis Ross is known for starring in the hit show Black-ish. She's also the host of Solo Traveling with Tracy Ellis Ross. She says that show, which returns for its second season next week, asks an important question.
12: Can you be yourself by yourself out in the world? So that's really the premise of the show. And then underneath that is, are you willing to let your life be your own? Are you willing to be responsible for your own happiness?
5: Tracy Ellis Ross spoke with Wildcard host Rachel Martin at a live taping in Pasadena with LAist. At the very end of every Wildcard conversation, Rachel asks the guest about a moment in their life that they would want to go back to, that they would not change anything about. Here's what Ross had to say.
12: One of the great loves of my life was my dog, Ladybug. Ladybug and I were two sassy bitches who lived together. She changed my life. She taught me how to love in a different way. God, I love that girl. She had a big tush like me. She had very clear boundaries. I always used to say, oh, you're here for me. And she would be like, no, I'm not. What are you talking about?
13: Live my own life.
12: Yeah, she was like, what? And I always thought to myself, if I ever had kids, I was like, wow, I really would, I would build a person with an identity. Because Ladybug really had an identity. Mm-hmm. And half the time when I was being whatever, she would just kind of go, yeah. But I would, oh, I would go back to that moment when she gave me the honor of walking her through her death. It was the honor of my life. And she was right here. And we waited. I kept asking her, you got to tell me when you're ready. And she did. And I would hold in that moment for as long as I could. She was safe. I was safe. Mm-hmm. And I really loved that being. And they say that pets leave us when someone needs them more. And it was comforting to me to know that, because I thought I wasn't ready for her to go, you know. But I was like, her life was not mine. It was hers. And she changed my life.
13: You can watch the full conversation with Tracy Ellis Ross on YouTube by searching for NPR Wildcard. Her TV show Solo Traveling returns for a new season next week.
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0: 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I'm Scott Detrow.
1: And I'm Ilsa Chang. 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
0: A new comedy takes the idea to extreme places.
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3: Live from NPR News in New York City, I'm Dwahli Saikautau. A gray and orange haze is likely to linger in the skies over the East and Midwest through the weekend because of wildfires from Canada. Ontario Premier Doug Ford said as of this morning, more than 190 fires were still burning.
4: We have over 100 aircraft in the air, combinations of helicopter water bombers and airplane water bombers as well.
3: He says Ontario had almost 1.5 million acres on fire last year. Today, it's already surpassed this and is changing by the hour. President Trump's nominee for Attorney General Todd Blanche met with victims of late sex offender Jeffrey Epstein yesterday. The meeting came hours after a key Republican senator demanded Blanche do so as a condition for supporting his nomination. NPR's Ryan Lucas has more.
5: The ultimatum that Blanche meet with Epstein survivors came from North Carolina Republican Senator Tom Tillis, whose vote is critical for Blanche's nomination to advance. Hours later, Blanche found time to sit down with a group of Epstein's victims who had been trying for months to arrange just such a meeting. Afterwards, Tillis commended Blanche for sitting down with the women and his, quote, willingness to directly engage and listen to them, end quote. But Epstein survivors who were in the meeting say Blanche treated it as a check-the-box exercise. One survivor, Annie Farmer, said Blanche was abrasive, condescending, and intentionally noncommittal in the meeting. And she, like other Epstein victims, urged senators to reject Blanche's nomination to lead the Justice Department. Ryan Lucas, NPR News, Washington.
3: On Wall Street, the Dow lost 406 points to close at 52,146. The S&P 500 lost 76 points. The Nasdaq lost 361 points. Gas is climbing again to nearly $4 a gallon for regular. AAA says the price went up 10 cents in the last week. This is NPR.
6: This is WCMU News. Good afternoon. I'm David Nicholas. Thanks for joining us. Data center regulations could be among the policies Michigan lawmakers take up when they come back from summer break. This week, Governor Gretchen Whitmer released her vision. It echoes proposals from both Democrats and Republicans to require more collateral for data centers' massive utility demands on the front end and have them pledge to benefit communities. Republican Michigan House Speaker Matt Hall says he believes lawmakers probably will codify some of the items in Whitmer's proposed pledge.
7: To ensure that that the data centers pay for the energy bills, that the residents are not paying extra energy costs because of the data centers, and that we ensure that water is protected and our environment is protected as well.
6: Hall spoke on WKAR's Off the Record program you can see this evening at 7:30 on WCMU Public TV. Critics of data centers argue the state needs to pause approvals for new projects while regulations get figured out. Current state leadership has so far resisted those calls. Environmentalists are criticizing a state permitting decision in favor of a proposed oil and natural gas pipeline under the Straits of Mackinac. Colin Jackson with the latest.
8: The latest permits for the Great Lakes Tunnel Project came from state environmental regulators. They granted the permits with conditions that the project has to limit harm to nearby cultural resources and wetlands. Bay Mills Indian Community President Whitney Gravel says the damage will be widespread, regardless of what the state says.
9: Species that are on the endangered species list that can only coexist in these areas that will be destroyed. These species are also cultural resources.
8: The state decided the need for the tunnel outweighed other public interest criteria. The permits aren't the final approval for the project, but they are a step forward. Enbridge, the company that owns the pipeline, says it's committed to safety and is reviewing the state's requests. I'm Colin Jackson.
6: And I'm David Nicholas. Thanks for joining us. 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
11: 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I'm Elsa Chang in Culver City, California.
0: And I'm Scott Detrow in Washington. For millions across the U.S., smoke from wildfires burning in Canada and northern Minnesota means yet another day living in a thick, toxic haze. President Trump weighed in on the smoke today with a social media post blaming Canada for not maintaining its forests properly. But a big part of the problem is really climate change, which is, of course, not just one country's issue. And NPR's Ava Berger joins us to talk about this. Hey, Ava.
12: Hi, Scott.
0: Let's start with these fires I just mentioned. The count's, 900 fires in Canada today? That just seems like such an enormous number. Is that normal?
12: Well, wildfires are typical for this time of year, Scott. So these regions will have fires caused by things like lightning strikes, thunderstorms. But in the province of Ontario, where most of the smoke we're seeing is actually coming from, the number of fires are still increasing. And they're not expected to get under control until maybe the beginning of August. Ontario now has the most active fires by province. There are nearly 200 burning. And as you mentioned, in Canada, the total is close to 900. Here's how Jeff Coulson puts it. He's a warning preparedness meteorologist. That's a person who studies the weather and public safety. He's with the government agency Environment Canada.
13: About a week ago, this was the third busiest season in recent times in terms of amount of area burned.
0: Let's talk about climate change. Scientists know that climate change is a big contributing factor to these fires. Can they quantify or have a sense of just how much of a role it plays?
12: So climate change is a part of this problem, yes, when it comes to the fires.

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1: Those fuels are more likely to burn.
2: And she said there's other factors too, like past forest management practices have been to actually suppress fires, and that's led to a buildup of vegetation that we're now seeing burn. But there was a study out of Stanford in June, and that showed that prescribed fires, starting fires actually, could cut deadly smoke pollution by 20% in active fire years.
3: Okay. How does this year compare to other years?
2: So in terms of the smoke, it's starting to look similar to 2023. If you remember, Scott, that horrible smoke, it was in the same places that we're seeing now. Mm-hmm. And here's what climate researchers are telling me about that smoke. Because temperatures were so hot in the fire areas, and there was so much dry vegetation, the areas got super, super strong. They got so hot that they generated their own weather, like clouds. And these clouds then functioned like a chimney, a super long chimney, shooting smoke into the upper atmosphere, and then the jet stream, and then the wind was like a fire hose, and it pushed the smoke into these areas of the U.S.
3: Just how dangerous is the smoke?
2: It's really dangerous. It has a number of health effects on the heart and respiratory system. I want to mention a study last year in the journal Nature that said that as many as 70,000 people could die prematurely from wildfire smoke inhalation by the middle of this century. Currently, the number of deaths from smoke is about 40,000 this year.
3: NPR's Ava Berger, thank you.
2: Thanks, Scott.
4: The comedy Gail Daughtry and the Celebrity Sex Pass stars Zoe Deutsch as a young woman whose husband-to-be has a fling with his celebrity crush, Jennifer Aniston.
5: I had a celebrity free pass thing with my fiancé, but he took it literally. So now I need to have sex with John Hamm to even out the score and save my relationship.
6: Gotcha.
4: The film is in theaters now. David Wayne directed and co-wrote it. And as NPR's Mundalit Del Barco reports, he's been making absurdist comedy with his friends for years.
7: David Wayne's new movie is a ridiculous send-up of The Wizard of Oz. Instead of Dorothy Gale from Kansas, Gail Daughtry travels to Los Angeles, picking up friends along the way on her quest to bed actor John Hamm, who plays along. Like all of Wayne's movies, this one is filled with dumb jokes and silly visual gags, like when Hamm's Mad Men co-star John Slattery's foot keeps getting slammed in a door. Wayne says it took a decade to make the film, which he shot entirely in Los Angeles.
8: The idea of a comedy feature film that's just a comedy, that isn't also an action franchise or a horror movie, is shockingly and very sadly rare.
7: Wayne co-wrote the film with one of his closest friends, Ken Marino, with whom he's been making films since they were film school students at NYU in the late 1980s. Actor Joe Latrullio, who's in the new film, has also known Wayne since their undergraduate days, when they began honing their brand of humor.
9: If it involves wordplay or slapstick, or extending the joke and the bit a little bit more, it's going to be right in David's wheelhouse.
7: At NYU, Wayne and 10 of his friends created and performed comedy skits as a troupe called The State. They became so successful, their show was picked up by MTV. In 2001, Wayne got his friends together again for a goofy, low-budget movie that's become a cult classic, Wet Hot American Summer. It's set in a raucous 1980s summer camp in the Poconos, with the camp counselors played by comedic actors including Paul Rudd, Bradley Cooper, Amy Poehler, and Elizabeth Banks.
10: Let's all promise that in 25 years from today, we'll meet again and we'll see what kind of people we've blossomed into. What time do you want to meet?
11: Is it like 9 or 9:30?
10: Great, because I have something at 11.
7: 25 years later, many in the cast are now household names, and Wayne still hears compliments.
8: People are like, that movie is my litmus test for who I think is on my wavelength or who I think is cool or who I want to date.
12: People come up and tell me it's their favorite movie of all time. All of it just seems hysterical.
7: Marguerite Moreau played Rudd's girlfriend in Wet Hot American Summer. Like many in the cast, she's also in Wayne's newest film.
12: He's always been very playful and excited by everyone's ideas.
7: Wayne was born in 1969 and grew up in Cleveland watching Saturday Night Live and obsessed with comedians Steve Martin, Woody Allen, and Mel Brooks. As a 12-year-old, he did card tricks at kids' birthday parties.
13: Did you have like a name for your magic?
8: When I was a kid, Wayne O the Great.
7: As an older teen, Wayne was a counselor.

0: counselor at a Jewish summer camp in Maine.
1: I just really always had a very special feeling about summer camp and how like every day feels like a month. You know, your hormones are raging and special friendships. And I just was excited to use that as the backdrop for then what was a very silly, absurd comedy in many ways, but also, for my money, has a lot of warmth and truth under it.
0: In August, Wayne is celebrating the 25th anniversary of Wet Hot American Summer by going on tour with the Middle-Aged Dad Jam Band. He and his old college buddies and those in his film ensemble play covers of 70s and 80s songs with Wayne on the drums and singing.
2: Don't worry, Daddy, I'll have a home and a respectable hour.
0: From his tricked-out garage, where he rehearses and makes music videos with the band, Wayne says he plans to continue making music and comedy with his closest friends.
1: I think when you're in college and you find people that you connect with and you share a sensibility with, you're like, oh my God, let's hold hands and just never let go and let's keep doing this forever. I feel like if I'm going to go to work in the morning and do something that's really hard and takes a lot of energy, why not do it with the people that are your longtime friends who you have a shorthand with and who you enjoy being around and who are like family and who are the best in the biz? Why would you ever not do that?
0: Mandalit Del Barco, NPR News, Los Angeles.
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4: I have this daydream where I go to the park and read under a tree. The sun is shining. The temperature is not too hot. The ground beneath me is comfortable. I have snacks on hand. I'm hydrated. And I am captivated by the book in front of me. Doesn't usually pan out like this. In reality, 2 minutes in, I'm sweating. My butt hurts from sitting on tree roots. I realize I forgot the snacks and I can't focus. So I go home, turn on the TV. This is a mistake a lot of us make when it comes to reading. We think it should feel romantic, like this landmark event in our days.
5: You know, we have this imagination that like, oh, reading time is like this luxurious thing. I'm in my armchair sipping scotch.
4: Kevin Wynn is the author of the novels My Documents and New Waves. And in 2017, he wrote an article for GQ called How to Read a Whole Damn Book Every Week.
5: You have to make it a more regular habit than that. Because if you just wait for all those times when you're drinking scotch, hopefully you don't drink that much scotch. Hope you read more than you drink scotch. But yeah, if you wait for all those moments, you're never going to finish a book.
4: Whether your reading daydreams involve you at the park, in an armchair, at a lakeside retreat, or on the beach, what if you let those go and allowed yourself to read whenever, wherever? That's our takeaway one. This summer, read when you can, wherever you are.
5: The hardest part about reading a book is just like opening the book.
4: Wynn says instead of waiting for that perfect, distraction-free, cinematic moment, look for smaller opportunities throughout the day. Standing on the train platform, there's a few minutes to read. In a long line for lunch, you can get a chapter in. Read when you're early to school pickup or when you're waiting for your clothes to be done at the laundromat. And if you commute to work, well, that's a gimme.
5: Driving to work, it's audiobook time. You get on the subway, it's time to like open the book. I'm not going to play video games on my phone or listen to a podcast. It's really easy to have that kind of discipline because it's sort of like a sequestered part of your day where you decide, I'm doing this thing at this time.
4: Now, to set yourself up for success here, you need to have books within reach. That's takeaway two.
6: I have an upstairs book and a downstairs book and a car book and a bathroom book and a bathtub book. You know, I have books everywhere.
4: Juanita Giles is the executive director of the Virginia Children's Book Festival.
6: Put them all over the place and always have one with you. And pretty soon you'll pick one up and you'll start reading and then there you go.
4: Now you might be thinking, how can my e-reader or my phone be in five places at once? Yeah, you're going to need good old paper and ink books for this. And you don't have to buy them all. Your local library will be happy to supply. Lastly, takeaway three, only read the books you want to read. If you're struggling to read a particular book, maybe you need to give it a little bit of a chance, or maybe you just don't like it. Tracy Thomas is the host of the literary podcast, The Stacks.
7: For my work, I have to read books and finish books that I do not always like. I can tell you, usually within 10 to 20 pages, if I will like a book.
4: But your book reading hobby is not a job. So no, you don't have to finish a book that has you snoozing.
7: I think if you're falling asleep while you're reading it, that's a good sign that maybe you don't like it. I think that if you are constantly checking your phone while you're reading, that that might be a sign that you don't like it. I think that if you want to do anything else but read, that might be a sign that you don't like what you're reading. Put it down. Save yourself.
4: There are way too many books in the world to read ones you don't like. For NPR News, I'm Marielle Segarra.
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9: 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The air quality alert for the entire state continues through today and is extended through tomorrow. There's a chance of showers and or thunderstorms later tonight farther north. And for mid-Michigan, the widespread smoke continues as it does across the listening area for tonight. You're tuned in to All Things Considered. It is here on WCMU. We are glad you are with us here on this Friday. It's now 4:50.
3: 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I'm Scott Detrow.
8: And I'm Elsa Chang. 48 teams began the journey, and more than 5 weeks later, just two remain. Argentina and Spain are the last teams standing, set to face off Sunday in the 2026 World Cup soccer final at MetLife Stadium in New Jersey. From Barcelona to Buenos Aires, fans are dreaming of glory and bracing for heartbreak, as we hear from Natalie Alcoba in Argentina. And first, Miguel Macias in Spain.
15: It's late July in Spain, and on weekends, the cities begin to empty. Millions head to the coast, seeking relief from the summer heat along Spain's nearly 5,000 miles of coastline. By Sunday, towns like this one in southern Spain will become giant open-air living rooms, with families and friends spilling into the streets, gathering around outdoor screens for the World Cup final. People like Rafael Cortés. Cortés says he's hoping that one player, Lamine Yamal, shines on Sunday. Lamine Yamal, that's the name you hear about the most. The teenage soccer sensation who has become the face of Spain's new generation. Songs have been written about him. He only celebrated his 19th birthday this week, and the symbolism isn't lost on anyone. Argentina's legendary Lionel Messi, who once cradled and bathed an infant Yamal during a charity photo shoot in Barcelona, will now face him in a World Cup final. It's football's old master against the player many in Spain hope will define its future. For generations, Spanish fans watched teams full of talent fall short on football's biggest stage, until 2010, when they won their first World Cup in South Africa. La Roja Baila, the Red Once Dance, became the soundtrack of Spain's national team and of the joy that came with winning. That is the feeling Spain is chasing again. Argentina is playing on Sunday for a place in history. Spain is playing for belief. That winning wasn't just a memory. That it wasn't all a dream. Miguel Macias, NPR News, Spain.
16: In a Buenos Aires cantina with football jerseys hanging from the ceiling like garlands, two friends are talking about what else? Argentina at the World Cup.
17: Para los argentinos, diría que es de las pocas alegrías que tenemos.
16: For many Argentines, I'd say this is one of the few sources of joy we have, watching the national team, says Jorge Neme, a sociologist. On the restaurant's TVs, clips of Lionel Messi's magical plays from his team's semi-final victory over England are playing on a loop. What I really value, says Neme's friend, economist Eduardo Hecker, is how we won. It wasn't just about grit and courage, although we showed plenty of both. They also played football. The style matters. The way we play matters. The message of perseverance resonates strongly for Argentines who are often struggling through economic or social crises. Against the odds, 39-year-old Messi has led Argentina back to another World Cup final after a string of dramatic comeback victories. Now, an infectious electricity is pulsing through the country ahead of Sunday's showdown with Spain. Wednesday's victory against England sent millions of euphoric people out on the streets, from the biggest cities to the smallest towns. Sabrina Carlos was among them, celebrating with her young daughters and her husband, who was wrapped in the Argentina flag. She says the players have shown a lesson that goes beyond football, the importance of never giving up. It's like the worse it gets, the more they try. That's a life lesson. Jorge Neme, the sociologist in the restaurant, says the players are connecting with a cross-section of Argentines in a special way.
17: La significación de los festejos y el entusiasmo en las calles.
16: The meaning behind these celebrations, the excitement in the streets, Neme says, has to do with the fact that Argentina is in a long process of economic and social decline, and somehow football offers a chance at a second opportunity, a chance to rewrite the story, and that's what's happening. Come what may against Spain on Sunday, both friends say nothing will take away the joy of having come this far. From Buenos Aires, I'm Natalie Alcoba for NPR.
3: Above the clouds, on the peaks of the Andes in South America, lived the world's highest dwelling mammal.
8: Not a mountain goat, nor a llama, but the Andean leaf-eared mouse.
15: Until a few years ago, we didn't know that mice can live at such high elevations.
3: Guillermo de Lea is a biologist at Austral University of Chile. He's part of a team studying life on some of the highest peaks in the Americas, places that were once thought to be too cold and too low in oxygen for mammals to survive. Their findings, published last week in the journal Science, help explain how these mice live in places once thought uninhabitable.
15: This species, it lives from sea level up to the highest elevation that we have recorded is 6,700 meters, right? That altitude is well over the vegetation line, you know, so there's nothing up there.
8: At almost 22,000 feet, there are no trees or bushes to hide in and very little oxygen. So finding mice there raised an obvious question. How are they surviving? The only way to find out was to catch one.
18: Un ratón, mira, un ratón. Un ratón, sí. Puedes levantar esa piedra, está ahí.
3: After chasing a mouse as it darted from stone to stone, the researchers finally had their first specimen. When they analyzed it, they discovered genetic adaptations that helped the mice survive the freezing temperatures and low oxygen above the tree line.
15: They have an adaptation at the molecular level, you know, at the genetic level, the genomic level, to generate body heat, also to deal with the low levels of oxygen.
8: The team's lead researcher is Jay Storrs from the University of Nebraska. He says those adaptations offer a rare chance to see how evolution solves some of nature's toughest challenges.
19: We identified a number of genes related to energy metabolism that appear to play a key role in enabling the high elevation mice to sustain high rates of aerobic metabolism, even in low oxygen conditions.
8: Those same genetic traits could also help researchers understand conditions where the human body is deprived of oxygen, like during a stroke, for example, or when living with heart or lung diseases.
19: And so there's a lot that we can learn from animals that have naturally adapted to low oxygen conditions. It can provide us with some ideas about how to treat human diseases that involve hypoxia.
3: A tiny mouse living at the edge of what's survivable and helping scientists understand how life adapts when it's pushed to its limits.

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2: On this Friday, our time is now 5 o'clock.
8: He asked me to basically talk good in his character, not to talk bad about him, and I told him that I was not going to lie for him.
9: New details emerge about the ICE officer who fatally shot a Colombian man in Maine this week.
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9: I'm Elsa Chang.
10: And I'm Scott Detrow. Could shredded lettuce at Taco Bell's in a few states be linked to the cyclosporiasis outbreak?
11: Wash your hands and any fresh produce thoroughly under running water before eating, cutting, or cooking.
9: Also, we're more than halfway through primary elections. We'll look at how the map of competitive Senate races is shaping up.
10: And new research finds that headers are responsible for fewer goals each World Cup.
12: Headers are a good example of one area of the pitch where tactical innovations are really driving responses.
9: Those stories and more after this summary of the day's news.
13: Live from NPR News in Washington, I'm Libby Casey. President Trump and his team had been teasing what they called a bombshell announcement on election integrity. But as NPR's Miles Parks reports, Trump's speech to the nation last night provided no new evidence for the fraud claims Trump has been making for years.
14: Last night's unveiling of newly declassified material tracked with what was already known about the 2020 election. Take Trump's claims about China, for instance. He described a sinister plot to interfere in the 2020 election, involving access to millions of voter records. But it was known China favored Joe Biden as a candidate, and the data Trump is talking about is generally public record and widely available, says David Becker of the Center for Election Innovation and Research.
15: Having the voter data itself doesn't allow you to change anything. I can have my kids' class list, but that doesn't mean I can change the grades of everybody in the class.
14: Trump provided no new evidence for any fraudulent votes cast in American elections. Miles Parks, NPR News, Washington.
13: The air quality is poor from the Dakotas into the Midwest and across the East Coast. Wildfire smoke from Canada is spiking pollution in the U.S. to dangerous levels. NPR's Kristen Wright reports.
16: Detroit, Chicago, and New York are experiencing some of the worst air quality in the world, according to rankings by IQ Air. And meteorologists say it's among the worst in years. Parts of Pennsylvania hit code purple, which is worse than red. Smoke from more than 800 wildfires burning in Canada is able to travel long distances, and the summer heat can make the air quality even worse. Officials are advising people to stay indoors, especially older adults, children, and those with health issues. Kristen Wright, NPR News, Washington.
13: Hundreds of federal border security buoys are floating down the Rio Grande after being swept away by floodwaters near Eagle Pass, Texas. The loose buoys have prompted officials to close some international bridges in South Texas. Texas Public Radio's David Martin Davies has more.
17: The Department of Homeland Security's river buoys broke loose after massive rainfall and floated downstream. The city of Eagle Pass temporarily closed two international bridges to Mexico as the barriers passed through. Downstream in Laredo, officials have activated the city's operations center, and crews are using drones to track the buoys. Officials say the drifting barriers could affect operations at the city's four international bridges. Laredo is one of the nation's busiest inland ports. DHS installed hundreds of miles of a floating border wall in the Rio Grande earlier this year to deter illegal immigration. For NPR News, I'm David Martin Davies in San Antonio.
13: Federal health officials have identified lettuce grown in Mexico and served by Taco Bell locations in five states as a source of the outbreak of cyclospora, a diarrhea-causing parasite. The CDC warns against eating iceberg lettuce in Taco Bell in five states. It's NPR.
2: Good afternoon. I'm David Nicholas with WCMU News. Federal officials say individuals affected by spring storms in Michigan should be aware of disaster-related scams. Unknown phone calls from the Federal Emergency Management Agency are expected after a relief application. David Bernardi, a spokesperson for FEMA, says it's essential to answer those calls, but be aware of suspicious activity.
18: First of all, FEMA will never ask you for money, not for applications, not for inspections, not for grants.
2: Survivors should ask agents to see their official ID and ask for their unique registration number to confirm their legitimacy. Reports of fraudulent activity should be reported to local authorities and the FEMA helpline. Some health officials say the cyclospora outbreak in Michigan has grown to more than 5,000 cases as the search for the source narrows. You heard that from NPR News, the latest here from Steve Carmody.
19: The main symptom of the intestinal infection caused by a microscopic parasite is sudden, watery, and explosive diarrhea. In addition to Michigan, the outbreak has spread to dozens of states. Nationally, the investigation into the source of the outbreak continues, though the focus continues to be on lettuce, possibly from a California-based lettuce supplier. Officials with the CDC, FDA, and several state public health departments, including Michigan's, have linked some infections to shredded iceberg lettuce served at Taco Bell locations. But they say there's no evidence that's the only source, and consumers should continue to wash their produce thoroughly. I'm Steve Carmody.
2: It's 87 right now in Mount Pleasant, 86 in the Tri-Cities, 84 right now in Traverse City, and 81 in Cadillac. We're below the 80 mark and as cool as 64 degrees currently at Sault Ste. Marie, 18 Celsius into Ontario. Petoskey at 75 and Alpena at 73 at the hour.
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9: This is All Things Considered from NPR News. I'm Elsa Chang in Culver City, California.
10: And I'm Scott Detrow in Washington. We are learning new details about the U.S. Immigration and Customs Enforcement officer who allegedly fatally shot a Colombian man in Maine on Monday. People who were close to the officer tell NPR's Vanessa Romo that he was prone to violence and held racist beliefs. And a note, there will be discussions of violent abuse in this story. Vanessa joins me now to discuss this reporting. Hey there.
21: Hi, Scott.
10: You've spoken to Ashley Brulette, who identified her ex-husband, David Brulette, as the officer who fatally shot Juan Sebastian Duran Guerrero. What has she told you?
21: I had a lengthy phone call with Ashley. She told me that she found out that Brulette was the officer responsible when he called her on Wednesday asking her to vouch for his character.
8: He asked me to basically talk good in his character, not to talk bad about him. And I told him that I was not going to lie for him.
21: Ashley said that there were many instances of violence in their marriage, which lasted from 2007 to 2009, including a time where she says that he held a gun to her head. And now there are no police reports to corroborate the story, because Ashley says that when she called authorities to report the violence, she would end up recanting her story. But she does have a voicemail message from Brulette from November of last year, in which his speech is slurred, and he ends it by saying that she and the women in her family should have their throats cut out.
0: Am I threatening that I'm going to do that? Nope. But do I think that you should have your throat cuts? Or should have had them cut? Yep.
21: Ashley also discussed other disturbing incidents with us, including violence against his children. And then we have court documents filed by Brulette's second ex-wife, Lucinda Brulette, also includes allegations of aggressive behavior.
10: And in addition to this, there are others speaking out about David Brulette who have known him for a long time, right?
21: Yes. Maine Public Radio spoke with a family member of Brulette's who said that he had mental health issues. And they asked to speak anonymously because of fear that they could be targeted by him or by others because of his actions. And separately, I spoke to Brulette's high school best friend, Scott Collins. They all grew up together in Gardner, Maine. And he described Brulette as always looking for fights. And he said that Brulette was prone to using racial slurs against black people in high school. And this is something that Ashley also echoed.
1: He has displayed racism. He's referred to black people as the N-word. His nickname in high school was White Boy David, if that tells you anything.
10: So we're hearing from several people from several different parts of his life. What other evidence of Brulette's character is out there?
21: Maine Public Media has gotten a hold of hundreds of pages of court documents. They chronicle Brulette's tumultuous family life and allegations of violence against his oldest daughter, which he has with Ashley, and another daughter he has with Lucinda. There's a 2021 court filing in which Lucinda accused Brulette of becoming more aggressive with their daughter. She recorded the incident in documents, writing that Brulette was antagonizing the girl and at one point grabbed her feet and dragged her out of bed.
10: Have we heard anything from Brulette himself or from the Department of Homeland Security?
21: David Brulette has not responded to messages from NPR seeking comment. An ICE spokesperson said that the agency will not confirm or deny whether Brulette was the ICE officer responsible for Duran Guerrero's death. But that ICE spokesperson, Lauren Biss, did say in an email that the ICE officer in question has, quote, nearly a decade of federal law enforcement experience with required training. And in the meantime, the FBI and an internal ICE agency are investigating the shooting.
10: NPR's Vanessa Romo, thanks for your reporting.
21: Thank you.
22: All right, we are more than halfway through the primaries, and many of the Senate races are now set. The math has not changed. If Democrats want to take control of the chamber, they need to flip four seats. Republicans insist that they will hold the majority, but they admit it could be a narrow one. And with President Trump's low approval ratings, driven largely by the war with Iran and economic frustrations across the country, things could still shift. NPR political reporter Maham Javid has been looking at this and joins us now. Hi, Maham.
23: Hi.
22: Okay, so let's talk about the Democrats' odds of taking the Senate. What do you make of them?
23: So the Democrats can see a number of paths to taking control of the Senate. The most likely way to win the majority right now seems to be through Maine, Ohio, Alaska, and North Carolina.
22: Okay.
23: The race that Democrats feel most confident about is North Carolina, and the polls back that up. The contest is between former Democratic Governor Roy Cooper and Republican Michael Whatley. He's the former RNC chairman and a close Trump ally. Republicans are encouraged by Whatley's fundraising skills. I mean, the race is on track to break spending records.
22: Mm.
23: Meanwhile, the Democrats believe that Cooper's name recognition is going to help them win. There is one thing working against the Democrats, though. The last time they won a Senate race in North Carolina was nearly two decades ago, in 2008.
22: Wow. Okay. So that could be a tough hill to climb. I'm going to move north now because there's been so much attention on the Maine Senate race since the Democratic nominee, Graham Platner,
4: Connor dropped out. Where do things stand in that race right now?
23: Yeah, so some in the Democratic establishment would say Plattner's exit actually improves their chances in Maine. Hmm. Plattner suspended his campaign after facing an allegation of rape that he denies, but even before that allegation, there were a number of scandals he was facing, and many in the party thought that he would not be able to defeat Republican Senator Susan Collins. She is known for winning and getting votes not just from conservatives, but also from the bluest parts of the state. What she has working against her is the fact that she's a Republican running in a state that President Trump lost just back in 2024. Mm-hmm. The Maine Democratic Party has till July 27th to find a replacement candidate. Nearly a dozen people have thrown their hat in the ring. This race was considered a toss-up when Plattner was the candidate, and that hasn't changed.
4: Well, what are some of the other toss-ups that we should be watching?
23: Well, there's Alaska, which used to be a lean Republican race, but it became a toss-up because the Republican incumbent, Senator Dan Sullivan, now shares the ballot with another Dan Sullivan. The two Dan Sullivans running in the race could confuse voters at the ballot box. The leading Democratic candidate, former Representative Mary Peltola, is campaigning on affordability. Peltola, the two Dan Sullivans, and other candidates will face each other in an open primary on August 18th. Before that, though, we'll be watching Michigan. The primary is set for August 4th, and it's captured national attention. There's Representative Haley Stevens versus former Detroit health official Abdul Al-Sayed. The former is a centrist, while the latter is a progressive, promising Medicare for all and the abolishment of ICE. So really highlighting the trend that we've been seeing in the Democratic Party, where progressives are taking on establishment candidates. Mm-hmm. The winner will face the all but certain Republican nominee, Mike Rogers. Republicans are relishing this drawn-out brawl between the two Democrats, while Democrats feel confident that they will hold on to Michigan.
4: Michigan. Okay, well, that brings us to Ohio. And you mentioned that Democrats could possibly flip a seat there, yeah?
23: Yeah, there's Ohio. Here, Democrats did get the candidate they wanted, former Senator Sherrod Brown. He's built a hefty war chest to take on the incumbent Republican Senator John Husted, who was appointed to that seat. Democrats feel good about Brown sticking to kitchen table economic issues, while Republicans point out that voters rejected Brown in 2024, and they could do the same this year.
4: That is NPR political reporter Maham Javid. Thank you so much, Maham.
23: Thank you.
10: In the lead up to Taylor Swift and Travis Kelce's New York City wedding, the rumor mill went into overdrive. We have all at some point in time engaged in some gossip. But have you ever considered the origins of gossip? Not the tea, the actual word. For this week's Word of the Week, our segment on the origins of words, NPR's Jacqueline Diaz dug into its history.
5: Maybe what you think of when you hear the word gossip is the toxic, backstabbing world of the TV series Gossip Girl.
6: And who am I? That's not a secret I'll never tell. You know you love me. XOXO, Gossip Girl.
5: Gossip might have a broadly negative connotation now, and that show did not help. But the word did not start out that way. That's according to etymology expert Jess Seferis.
7: So, gossip, curiously, was originally a word for a godparent. It evolved from the Old English term godsib, literally a god relative.
5: And it went through another transformation before the Middle Ages.
7: That became a word for a close friend or a neighbor. And that's our little stepping stone over to the current notion of this word.
5: And as it started to refer more to women, it in turn started getting a negative connotation.
7: According to gendered stereotypes, what do women friends do when they get together socially? They chat idly about the people and the happenings in their lives.
5: Longtime feminist author and professor Silvia Federici says the negative shift in the word was no accident.
24: The devaluation of gossip is part of the devaluation of women's life, of devaluation of women's activity, and a devaluation of women's knowledges.
5: This progression of the word reflected societal shifts. Federici says in the early Middle Ages, women held some power and were valued in the community. For example, in medieval society in Europe, a woman could go to court and directly accuse a man of a crime. Two centuries later, she wouldn't be able to do that. And so Federici says women's gossip is viewed as
24: idleness, is identified with waste, identified with social rebelliousness.
5: But she says with the onset of the feminist movement, there's been a reevaluation of the role women's gossip plays in their relationships.
24: They are, you know, aiding each other, a form of protection and form of trying to understand their society, you know, from a specific position.
5: So maybe sharing a bit of gossip isn't so bad. Jacqueline Diaz, NPR News.
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2: 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I'm David Nicholas. With you here on a Friday afternoon, be advised of the air quality advisory. Smoke is out there. Use the recycling function in your car to prevent as much of the outside air getting in through your system as possible. Investigators have identified a supplier of iceberg lettuce in connection with the ongoing Cyclospora outbreak. The CDC recommends rinsing raw fruits and vegetables to stay safe. More on the story ahead within 20 minutes. 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
14: And I'm Ilse Chang. If you've ever taken a day off school as a kid because you were sick, you may remember how it usually goes. At first you're thinking, yes, I get to watch TV. In the morning, I get to watch all the cartoons. Or in my case, I get to watch reruns of The Love Boat. But then it starts to sink in that the house is quiet, a little too quiet. And that is when your mind starts to really wander, right? You start wondering what everyone else is doing without you. Well, in a new picture book called A Day Off School, Oliver Jeffers and illustrator Kevin Waldron tell the story of Herbie, how his case of the sniffles spirals into fears that he may be missing pirate invasions, monster attacks, and who knows what else. Oliver Jeffers joins us now. Welcome, welcome.
15: Thank you very much for having me on.
14: Wait, so first, Oliver, were you that kid too? Like, was a sick day essentially a bonus day for you, at least at the start of the day?
15: Oh, I mean, completely. Now, they were rare for us. I had three brothers because our mother was a nurse. So she knew when we were pulling the wool over our eyes. Oh, so it was very difficult to actually earn a day off. You had to genuinely be sick.
14: She'd actually test you, like put the thermometer in your mouth or something.
15: Yeah. She was on to all the tricks.
14: Well, you know, this book, even though it's based on a little kid staying home from school, it's really about something that I feel people of all ages can relate to. And that's FOMO, right? The fear of missing out.
15: Yeah.
14: Why were you interested in writing a children's book about FOMO?
15: Well, I think what prompted me to write this is because this did genuinely happen to me, although not quite in the order that it happens in the book. I did get a day off. I remember just lying on the sofa and duvet came down and watching cartoons, had some books, was doing some coloring in.
14: Wait, how old are you at this point?
15: I think I'm maybe 8 years old.
14: Oh, I thought maybe. You were talking about recently this happened to you. Okay, go ahead.
15: No. This, yeah. No, this is a long time ago. My memory isn't that bad. Watching cartoons, making some art. No, it didn't really occur to me. I think my mind did wander to what work I was avoiding in school and kind of secretly feeling pleased for myself. But the next day I went in, everybody was just full of gossip of this dog that had broken into the school and was running around the corridor. Oh, and I just, I kind of came in thinking I had won over and everybody, and my jaw dropped and I was crestfallen that they had all had a better time than I had.
14: You missed out on the event of the year.
15: I did miss out on the event of the year. So the FOMO was real and was justified. And it always sort of sat with me at the back of my head, that kind of feeling of, you think you're doing something that's your best option. But then when you start to imagine what other people are doing, and I think it's a curse of the modern age in a lot of ways.
14: Totally. And especially when it sets in, this feeling of FOMO, when it sets in adulthood, it can be really corrosive. Like I found that even though I was reading the story about Herbie the kid, I was thinking about having FOMO in adulthood, how a lot of times adults are always comparing themselves where they are in life with where others are in life. You're worried if you're living your best life instead of appreciating what you do have. And it made me wonder, do you think the nature of FOMO changes as you get older?
15: I mean, I think it probably does to some degree. I think it starts to go away when you get older still. Because, you know, I remember when we moved to New York, every night in New York City, there is something fantastic going on.
14: Absolutely.
15: So if you look up from your desk at all, there is about five different options of something brilliant that you could be and feel like you should be doing. And of course you can't do them all, but there is this notion then, especially when you are comparing yourselves to others, that comparison is the thief of joy, or happiness equals reality minus expectation. And I think you settle into that more as you get older still. And you just, I think my FOMO is reverse FOMO. When I'm out at a concert or something, I kind of think it's like, I could be at home sitting reading a book.
14: That's it's another version of Herbie taking the day off from school.
15: Yeah, it's reverse FOMO. Instead of doing something fantastic, I just want to be at home.
14: Yeah. Oh, well, how do you stay grounded and present when you feel FOMO coming on these days?
15: Yeah, I think it is a reality check. I think you just have to remember that what other people are sharing online is definitely a polished, edited, almost made up version of themselves. They're not posting the headache they had or the fact that they, you know, couldn't sleep last night or any of the bad things. It's this polished version of how people want to be seen rather than how they actually are. When you remember that, I think it becomes a little easier. And also it's exhausting.
14: Yeah. Oliver Jeffers is a visual artist and author. His new picture book with illustrator Kevin Waldron is called A Day Off School. Thank you so much for speaking with us, Oliver.
15: Thank you.
10: Headers make for some of the most exciting moments in a game of soccer.
13: They're fast-paced, unpredictable plays that can shake things up when a match is getting desperate.
16: This level of uncertainty that you can inject into the game, that might be all you have.
13: Brendan Klein says that's never been truer than at this year's FIFA World Cup.
10: Wednesday, Argentine striker Lautaro Martinez used his head to knock in a Lionel Messi cross in the semifinal against England in the 92nd minute to win the game.
13: But new research from Klein's team at the Network Science Institute at Northeastern University has found that the role of headers in the international tournament has changed.
16: What we're noticing is that the percent of goals that are scored with a player's head has been decreasing steadily, and it's at its lowest point right now.
10: Klein says this decline is in part a strategy shift. As defensive strategies have been getting better, it's harder to just head a ball into the goal, so players are more selective.
16: It's actually worth it to not head the ball unless I know I'm going to have an accurate on-target header.
10: Klein says the data show the strategy is paying off.
16: It's this two-sided coin. So on the one hand, the percent of goals scored with a player's head is decreasing, but those goals that are scored are higher expected goal chances.
22: So don't worry, soccer fans. You might be seeing fewer headers, but the headers you do see will be more likely to produce goal-scoring plays that you will remember.
10: Klein says a good way to think about this is that fans are witnessing soccer evolving in real time.
16: Headers are a good example of one area of the pitch where tactical innovations are really driving responses.
10: Klein says that the concerns shaping the future of World Cup headers aren't just about strategy.
16: A lot of header-related injuries have popped up in recent years, and these are quite serious, and we're still starting to understand the true extent of their severity.
22: Around the world, youth soccer clubs are banning headers for younger players that might be affected more severely by those cranial collisions.
16: And this is a deliberate choice by parents, by coaches, and by governing bodies. The sport is trying to intervene.
22: While FIFA has not imposed any ban on headers, a generation of professional players coming up under the changed youth club rules will be more likely to stick to their feet.
16: In 10, 15 years, we'll start to see a nuanced style of play that doesn't rely on these headers for getting goal-scoring opportunities as a direct result of our increased knowledge of how dangerous these can be.
10: So it's not quite time to say goodbye to this iconic soccer move, but styles of play are always changing, and it's hard to know just where the future is headed.

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1: And this is WCMU, bringing you all things considered on this Friday. I'm David Nicholas. Thanks for joining us. 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
2: It's hardworking troubadours. First, Lee Baines, Alabama's post-punk folk singer with songs of social justice as sacred belief. Then the late Louisiana swamp pop hero Tommy McLean. With his 1960s classics and songs recorded in his 80s on American Roots from PRX.
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0: It's All Things Considered from NPR News. I'm Elsa Chang.
3: And I'm Scott Detrow. Something Elsa and I appreciate, the 80s are back.
0: That's right. At least this week they are. That's what the pop charts say.
4: You've got Madonna at number 1, Bruce Springsteen, Journey, and of course, Michael Jackson's album Thriller is still in the top 10.
3: First, this newscast.
5: Live from NPR News in New York City, I'm Dwahli Saikautau. Homeland Security Secretary Mark Wayne Mullen says the Department of Homeland Security has found more than 250,000 potential non-citizens who registered to vote in at least 4 states.
6: This isn't about rehashing the 2020 election. This is just exposing what took place and to make sure it never happens again.
5: He did not say how DHS came up with that number. Speaking to reporters earlier today, Mullen also echoed President Trump's assertion that election security is national security. In a public address last night, President Trump repeated his claims of election fraud in the 2020 election. The United Kingdom's ruling party has named the former mayor of Manchester, England, Andy Burnham, as its leader, paving the way for him to succeed Keir Starmer as prime minister on Monday. NPR's Lauren Frere reports from London.
7: My honour to declare that the duly elected leader of the Labour Party is Andy Burnham.
8: Burnham succeeds caretaker Prime Minister Starmer, whom polls showed failed to convince voters that change was coming amid rising costs of living and slow growth. In his first speech as ruling party leader, Burnham said the UK has, quote, turned its back on working class communities that were once the centre-left Labour Party's base.
9: And that's what we're going to do, everybody. We're going to give them hope.
8: He promised to unite his party, reverse the privatization of various industries, and devolve power away from the capital to municipal and regional authorities. Burnham's expected to meet the king and get sworn in as prime minister on Monday. Lauren Freyer, NPR News, London.
5: Secretary of State Marco Rubio is expected to travel to the Philippines this weekend to attend a regional summit of leaders from the Indo-Pacific and Southeast Asia. He also plans to meet China's foreign minister on the sidelines of this summit. This is NPR.
1: This is WCMU News. Good afternoon. I'm David Nicholas. Thanks for being with us. Michigan's House Speaker predicts President Donald Trump will visit the state to campaign with Republicans ahead of this year's midterm election. That's as Trump calls for the FBI to reopen an investigation into an alleged voter registration fraud scheme in Muskegon that local officials caught in 2020. Polling in recent months has placed Trump's approval rating in Michigan around 40%, with voters caring more about the economy than the 2020 election. Still, Republican Michigan House Speaker Matt Hall says candidates from his party can campaign to their base on election security while also counting independent voters.
10: You have to work on issues that appeal to all of those people, and I think we're doing that with, you know, lowering property taxes, making health care more affordable, taking on medical debt, and lowering energy bills.
1: Hall's comments came on WKAR's Off the Record. You can catch that program every Friday evening at 7:30 here on WCMU Public TV. Artificial intelligence company Anthropic is launching a new Claude AI platform in cooperation with Detroit educators. The Claude for Teachers model helps organize lesson plans and even build curriculum based on a student's special interest. The company's Elizabeth Kelly says the AI system eases administrative burdens while allowing teachers to create fact-based studies.
11: This is a tool that we're putting in the hands of teachers who, as professionals, know their content, know what they're teaching, have oftentimes taught this for many years, and are really there to sort of check anything, figure out what exactly they want to be presenting in the classroom, how they want to present it.
1: Kelly says, as society increasingly adopts AI technology, students need to develop skills focusing on creativity, critical thinking, and emotional intelligence. The air quality alert for the entire state of Michigan through today and extended now through tomorrow as well. Pollutants are expected to be unhealthy for sensitive groups statewide. It is recommended that you avoid strenuous outdoor activities, especially those with heart disease or respiratory conditions.
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3: 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I'm Scott Detrow in Washington.
13: And I'm Elsa Chang in Culver City, California. Lettuce from Mexico is linked to a multi-state outbreak of cyclospora, and the Food and Drug Administration is now warning people not to eat shredded iceberg lettuce served at Taco Bell locations in the affected states. NPR's Allison Aubrey joins us now with more details. Hi, Allison.
14: Hi, Elsa. Great to be here.
13: Great to have you. Okay, so what started out as this small outbreak seemed to grow really quickly, and now it sounds like we have the source of this outbreak. It's been identified?
14: Well, yes, a likely source. The Centers for Disease Control and Prevention says more than 1,600 people infected with cyclospora reported eating Taco Bell in five states. These are Indiana, Kentucky, Michigan, Ohio, and West Virginia. And in Michigan, where investigators interviewed nearly 200 people who'd gotten sick after eating a Taco Bell, 90% said they'd eaten iceberg lettuce as part of their meal.
13: 90%. Okay, yep. So is the contaminated lettuce being removed from the supply chain?
14: Well, that is certainly the goal. A statement from Taco Bell says it has taken immediate action to voluntarily remove potentially affected lettuce. The FDA's traceback investigation has identified a single supplier of iceberg lettuce from Mexico. Earlier this afternoon, Taylor Farms confirmed it is removing all iceberg lettuce sourced from central Mexico. The company says no Taylor Farms branded salads or kits, those are the ones, you know, that you can buy in the grocery store, are associated with this outbreak. But as part of the investigation, the FDA says it's working with states to collect sample products for testing and analysis. And the agency says it's also increasing screening at the border, Elsa, aiming to identify lettuce that may be implicated in this outbreak.
13: Okay. Well, you've named five states here, Indiana, Kentucky, Michigan, Ohio, and West Virginia. But,
14: yep.
13: But Allison, what about cases in other states?
14: Yeah. So the outbreak in the Midwest is big. Thousands of cases there. But cyclospora cases have been reported in a total of 34 states. It's possible that more states will be added to this advisory. So here's the rub, Elsa. I mean, the link to shredded lettuce served at Taco Bell may not explain all of the cases. The FDA says this investigation is ongoing, and contaminated lettuce may have been shipped to other retailers.

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1: Kill the parasite. So food cooked to 158 degrees will get rid of the pathogen. More practically, the CDC recommends rinsing produce. Here's Dr. Gwen Biggerstaff of the CDC.
2: Wash your hands and any fresh produce thoroughly under running water before eating, cutting, or cooking. This will reduce the risk of infection.
1: It may not get rid of all of the parasite, but it helps.
3: Okay, wash, wash, wash.
1: That's right.
3: What should people do, though, if they think they might be infected?
1: Yeah,
3: oh, God.
1: Good question. This is a nasty infection with symptoms that can last weeks. So if you've had diarrhea with waves of fatigue or nausea, officials say you should ask to be tested. I mean, there is no routine testing for Cyclospora, but with this big outbreak, it is now on the radar of healthcare providers. And the good news, Elsa, is that it's treatable with antibiotics.
3: You can get rid of it. That is NPR's Allison Aubrey. Thank you, Allison.
1: Thank you.
4: The World Cup has been a sports betting bonanza for prediction markets and sites like Kalshi. People have bet tens of billions of dollars in everything from who will win or lose to how many assists a player will have and even what the announcers will say live. Despite all of this, Kalshi says it is not a sports gambling app, and winning this argument with courts and regulators will determine the future of this booming new industry. For more, we are joined by NPR's Bobby Allen, who's been following the chaotic world of prediction markets and making it make as much sense as it can. Hey, Bobby.
5: Hey, what's up, Scott?
4: There has been a lot of betting in the World Cup, obviously. The final game is Sunday. There's going to be even more. Can you start by explaining how Kalshi became such a dominant sports betting site?
5: Yeah, well, around 30 states allow some form of online sports betting, but some really big states like California and Texas do not. So that was a huge opportunity for prediction markets like Kalshi. They argue they are a type of financial product, not a gambling company, so they haven't been following state gambling rules. That's allowed them to offer sports betting in places like California and Texas and many other places. On top of that, gambling apps typically require users to be 21, but Kalshi's minimum age is 18 million, meaning, you know, Scott, millions more people can access it. And we saw this in full force, as you mentioned, during the World Cup. According to analytics company Ticker Tracker, more than $40 billion has been bet on the soccer tournament. For context, this is 10 times more than what betting apps DraftKings and FanDuel are expected to see.
4: A question I find myself asking a lot this year, how is all of this legal?
5: Yeah, I get that one too. So Kalshi has the support of the Trump administration, importantly. The company has argued it is a type of financial product known as an events contract, and federal regulators agree. That's allowed Kalshi and the entire prediction market sector to really boom. Betting on Kalshi has grown 700%, Scott, in just 1 year. There are dozens of lawsuits involving Kalshi over who should exactly regulate this industry, the states or the federal government. It's a big existential fight for the companies, and there is a lot of money on the line for the states.
4: How so?
5: Two words, tax revenue. I added up the numbers, and state-authorized sports gambling operators pay like $4 billion a year. Mm-hmm. In New York, for instance, betting sites are subject to a 51% tax, and that money, you know, funds New York public schools. In Colorado, gaming taxes are dedicated to water projects. Every state uses the gambling taxes a little differently, but part of what is driving states to crack down on prediction markets is this tax revenue that states say Kalshi is avoiding.
4: What is Kalshi's response here on these claims that it's avoiding taxes?
5: Yeah, the company says states have no business taxing them because, again, they claim they are not a gambling company. Kalshi also says it spent years getting approval with federal regulators in Washington, and they want to stay overseen by this once obscure small agency known as the Commodity Futures Trading Commission. Say once obscure because no longer anymore. It's in the news quite a bit now. Mm-hmm. But Scott historically has kept an eye on things like crude oil futures and soybean prices. But now it's policing bets on Met Gala outfits, who will win the latest season of Love Island, and of course, whether announcers will say what a strike during the final World Cup game on Sunday. So place your bets if you want, Scott.
4: And no thanks, Bobby Allen. Thank you so much.
5: Thanks.

0: You're listening to All Things Considered from NPR News. By law, no woman can become emperor of Japan. And the country, which is the oldest continuous monarchy in the world, is running out of heirs. Japan's parliament has voted to revise the law that governs who can take the throne, but lawmakers have not changed that part, even though people in Japan largely support the idea of a female emperor. NPR's Anthony Kuhn reports.
1: The upper house of parliament voted to revise the imperial house law after the lower house approved it last week. The revisions are intended to ensure a stable supply of heirs to the throne. The last young man in line for the throne is the emperor's nephew, 19-year-old Prince Hisahito. Seiichiro Noboru, a former Japanese diplomat with ties to the imperial family, explains what that means.
2: Hisahito-sama.
3: Because he is the only one, there is a widely shared sense of crisis regarding the future survival of the imperial family.
1: Prime Minister Sanae Takaichi's administration has proposed two major changes to the imperial house law, the first substantial revisions in nearly 80 years. One would allow princesses to stay in the imperial family after they marry. The other would allow the imperial family to adopt male-line descendants from former branches of the imperial family. But Seiichi Noboru says there's a far simpler solution.
3: The crucial point is that if a female emperor were recognized, we wouldn't need to resort to such a complex adoption line.
1: The obvious candidate would be the emperor's 24-year-old daughter, Princess Aiko. Enthusiastic crowds often turn out for Aiko's public appearances. She majored in Japanese literature in college. She now works full-time for the Japanese Red Cross Society. Noboru says Princess Aiko is one reason most Japanese support the idea of female emperors. Polls show 60-90% are in favor of it. But Japan's first female prime minister, Sanae Takaichi, is not among them. In April, she told a ruling party convention,
4: "The unparalleled historic fact that the imperial line has been maintained through the male line for 126 generations is the foundation of the emperor's authority and legitimacy."
1: In fact, over the centuries, Japan has had 8 female emperors. But Japan's Meiji government ended that practice in 1889, in line with their vision of a modern patriarchal nation. Noboru, the former diplomat, argues that barring women from the throne today violates constitutional guarantees against gender-based discrimination. And the constitution, he adds, is clear about where the emperor's authority comes from.
3: What the government is attempting to do clearly runs counter to public opinion. Article 1 of the Japanese constitution states that the emperor is the symbol of the nation and that his position is determined by the will of the people.
1: Japan's constitution gives sovereignty to the people. The emperor is a figurehead. He's supposed to steer clear of political issues. But Emperor Naruhito did weigh in on this one very carefully at a press conference last month.
5: "I hope the discussions about securing an adequate number of imperial family members can gain the understanding of the people."
1: A supplementary provision to the revised imperial house law says the law should be reviewed every 30 years as necessary, which leaves room for possible future discussions about female emperors. Anthony Kuhn, NPR News.

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1: And All Things Considered is here on WCMU. I'm David Nicholas. Thanks for being with us. Netflix's new adaptation of Little House on the Prairie adds a nuance to the beloved story with the inclusion of an Osage family and a greater focus on the Ingalls family's hardships. And NPR Music's Stephen Thompson reports on Madonna, Springsteen, and Journey, and the return to the charts. Those stories ahead as we wrap up All Things Considered for today.
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5: Influencers are a $30 billion market, and lest you think it's just people pulling out their phone and doing something catchy.
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5: I'm Kai Rizdahl, the people behind the social media camera, next time on Marketplace.
1: Coming up at the top of the hour, Marketplace is here for us every weekday evening at 6 on WCMU. 86 degrees right now, Mount Pleasant and the Tri-Cities, 84 in Traverse City, 82 in Cadillac, and 81 in Big Rapids, 79 at Gaylord. Petoskey stands at 78. Right now, 75 in both Alpena and Oscoda. 64 degrees on Sault Ste. Marie and 70 degrees right now on Mackinac Island. On our Friday, wrapping up the afternoon, it's 5:50.
0: 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I'm Scott Detrow.
7: And I'm Elsa Chang.
8: Once upon a time, Pa and Ma and Mary and Laura left their house in the big woods of Wisconsin.
7: From the big woods to Kansas, Little House on the Prairie is back on Netflix. It's a classic series of books from the 1930s, written by Laura Ingalls Wilder and adapted for television in the 1970s. In both, the Ingalls family forges west in a covered wagon to build their own little homestead on the prairie, reckoning with Mother Nature, Native Americans, and each other along the way. It's a story that sounded very different in the 1930s, then in the 1970s, than it does now to many modern ears. So we wanted to hear from NPR critic Linda Holmes about this updated version. Hi, Linda.
9: Hello, Elsa.
7: Hello. Okay, so I personally did not really get into the 1970s series when I was a little kid, but I have been glued to this Netflix series now. Though I understand that you have a pretty deep connection to the original TV series. Tell me about that.
9: Yeah, I grew up watching that show as a kid. I was very attached to the character of Laura. She was the younger sister, which I also was, got in trouble a little bit, had kind of big feelings about everything. I think I related a lot to that. And it was a show that was syndicated from very early on, so you could watch it a lot. It was a comfort show for me.
7: Yeah. Well, I want to talk about this new version of the series on Netflix now, because when it was announced, there was a lot of chatter about how to adapt this story and preserve what's good about it while also bringing, you know, like a more nuanced understanding to what the Ingalls were actually doing. Because, of course, this is a story about westward expansion, meaning they were not the first people making homes on the land that they settled on, right?
9: Absolutely. And, you know, there's been a real effort to think critically about these books, even though they've been so popular. And yes, not only are there very dehumanizing things said about some of the indigenous people in the books, but the whole project is, of course, centering the Ingalls and their struggles. Right. And the people behind the new Netflix show made an obviously genuine effort to account for some of that. They include the story of an Osage family, and they do a lot more to contextualize what the Ingalls, as you said, were actually part of as squatters. Mm-hmm. They also involved Osage people in making the show. They had consultants and writers. And so I think this is probably the best case scenario for this material. With that said, it's always going to be a story that centers this family, even as it includes other people.
7: Exactly. But let me ask you, at the same time, do you think there is a danger of going, like, too woke, for lack of a better word? Did the show find a balance, you think?
9: You know, it's always interesting when you see that complaint and then you realize that what's happening is not some kind of forced inclusion, but it's an end to exclusion. For instance, there's a black doctor in the Netflix show named Dr. Tan. Yeah. And I suspect the people who make this complaint would say, oh, you know, they've self-consciously inserted this black doctor to make the cast more diverse. But that doctor was a real person. He delivered one of the Ingalls girls and he's in the books. So if a choice was made to leave him out of other adaptations, I think that's the decision to ask questions about.
10: Totally. Well, what about the core characters in this Netflix series? Like, are they pretty true to the original TV series from the 70s, or do they give us more to learn?
9: You know, I found that it took a little time for this show to differentiate the girls from each other. The affection I had for Laura is a little bit more of a rough and tumble kid. You don't get as much at the beginning. I think that's partly because they spend more time on the complexities of the relationship between Charles and Caroline, Pa and Ma. Charles makes some choices for the family that don't work out well. And I think the show tries to be a little tougher on him and on the effect that has on the marriage. So there's kind of more marriage stuff. But eventually, I think they get to a good place with the whole family.
10: Well, for better or for worse, Americans have been following the Ingalls family for, what, almost a century now. So let me just ask you, what do you think is the lasting fascination that keeps people coming back to this family?
9: You know, I think people like a warm family story. Partly it's just that. Yeah. But I do think there's an element of false nostalgia that makes people suspect that things were always better before. It sounds kind of romantic sitting around with, you know, minimal possessions, listening to somebody play the fiddle. And I think that's why it's good when adaptations like this one take some time to stress how hard life really was and how much of it was work. And that a lot of people who think they would have loved that probably would not have.
10: Very true. I know I would not have. I would not be able to cut it. Pop Culture Happy Hour co-host Linda Holmes, thank you so much.
9: Thank you, Elsa.
0: The 80s are back, on this week's pop charts at least. The 1980s were a huge decade for Madonna, for Michael Jackson, for Bruce Springsteen, for Journey, and this week they are all back on the charts. Here is NPR Music's Stephen Thompson.
11: Madonna was one of the biggest stars of the 1980s as she exploded across the charts with hits like Borderline, Crazy for You, and Like a Virgin. Madonna's output has slowed down in recent years, but when she does release music, she still has the power to make her presence felt on the Billboard charts. This week, her new dance pop album, Confessions 2, debuts at number one. It's the 10th album of her career to hit the top of the Billboard 200. That's Bring Your Love, featuring Sabrina Carpenter. It's the only song from Confessions 2 to have cracked the singles chart. The album hasn't done huge business on streaming, and it hasn't attracted much radio airplay either. But Confessions 2 did sell 114,000 copies in its first week, demonstrating that Madonna still reaches a loyal army of fans. Madonna isn't the only superstar from the 1980s to turn up on this week's charts. Because of the July 4th holiday, a bunch of old America-themed songs come blazing back onto this week's Hot 100, including Born in the USA by Bruce Springsteen. That song is joined by other old hits by Toby Keith, Miley Cyrus, Lynyrd Skynyrd, and Creedence Clearwater Revival. And in keeping with our 80s theme, Journey's Don't Stop Believin' is back in the top 40. So if you're a child of the 80s, this week's charts are for you. You've got Madonna at number one, Bruce Springsteen, Journey, and of course, Michael Jackson's album Thriller is still in the top 10, thanks to the singer's hit biopic from earlier this year. Stephen Thompson, NPR.

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9: In Los Angeles, I'm Kai Rizdahl. It is Friday today. This one is the 17th of July. Good as always to have you along, everybody. We are, in the interests of time, just going to jump right in. Catherine Rempel's at MS Now and The Bulwark as well. Anna Swanson is at The New York Times. Hey, you two.
10: Hey, Kai.
11: Hey, Kai.
9: Catherine, you get to go first. The six letters with which we will start are CPI and PPI. When you got those inflation numbers, what was the first thing you thought of?
10: Almost who cares? Not who cares, really, but it's like they're just so dated at this point. This is the problem. Yeah. These numbers are always very backward-looking. By design, you know, not by design, but just like,
9: well, yeah, I mean, kind of by design, right?
10: That's well, they're not intended to be backward looking. It's right. Just that's the only option we have, I guess. But they are especially backward looking right now because, you know, they just the sort of erratic policymaking and the on again, off again, on again, off again war with Iran just makes any data imprint extremely perishable. Right? That yeah. these snapshots are from a point in time that in some ways is in no way relevant to the point in time today, much less in the coming months. So great that the numbers were softer than expected, you know, that inflation was cooler than expected, mm-hmm. not as bad as expected. But you know, since those metrics were calculated, a lot has changed and the war is back on again. So it's really hard to get too excited by a couple of soft imprints.
9: So, Anna, the thing I've been sort of harping on all week is that this is a moment in time. They are blips. One or two data points do not a trend make. And in fact, Beth Hammack, the president of the Cleveland Fed, came out on LinkedIn on a statement either yesterday or today and said, you know what? People in my district, the Cleveland Fed district, are saying inflation is broad based and they're really getting squeezed by it. And I guess my question to you is, there is inflation yet to come, especially now, because, as Catherine said, the war is back on and oil is again pricey.
11: Yes. No, I think that's true. I mean, there was some encouraging signs on this in the inflation data, though, which is, you know, not just that consumer prices were down due to oil prices, but also that core inflation, which strips out, you know, more volatile things like food and energy, was flat month on month. So, you know, I mean, it's definitely a mixed picture. I mean, things are not great, but I do think that there are signs here that if the war were to go away, we would be on, you know, a fairly good footing as an economy. The issue is that we just don't seem to know how to make this pesky war go away, right? The ceasefire was over almost as quickly as it had started. It just seems to be ballooning, cascading. So we need to see a lot more stability.
9: Yeah. The if was doing a lot of work there. Catherine,
11: yes.
9: our new Fed chairman, Kevin Warsh, on the Hill for his Humphrey Hawkins testimony this week. The guy is consistent, if nothing else, right? Not only not offering forward guidance, but also not saying anything about how he is committed to getting inflation back to its 2% target. I thought that was worth a note or two.
10: Yeah. Look, he has, as you point out, has been consistent for, I think, over a decade now about not wanting to telegraph, not thinking that the Fed should be telegraphing what it plans to do, which also happens to be a somewhat convenient stance right now, whether maybe otherwise some political pressure for the Fed to do things that it is not inclined to do. So why, you know, telegraph that in particular, by which I mean, you know, not cutting rates. I think that he's very hard to get information out of, but that's his goal, right? I mean, and that's usually the goal of bears, that they don't want to spook markets. They don't want to move markets. But he is particularly committed to releasing no information at all, whether that means not really answering questions at a press conference other than we'll have a task force for that, or otherwise deflecting questions on the Hill.
9: Yeah. Anna Swanson, speaking of on again, off again, on again, off again, tariffs are back in the news. Hello. There was Brazil, I guess, yesterday or 2 days ago, new tariffs on them. The tariffs that the president imposed after the Supreme Court shot down his April a year ago tariffs, they expire on Friday next, I think. Jameson Greer, the trade representative, told David Gura at Bloomberg that, you know, they're working on new stuff. So here we go again.
11: Yes, absolutely. So I know people have gotten really jaded with all the different tariffs. It's hard to keep them straight, but I do think it's worth paying attention to this one because it's a really big deal, both economically, historically. So when this 10% tariff expires, they're going to introduce new tariffs, basically trying to recreate what they had before the Supreme Court case. One is a tariff that's related to forced labor that they're imposing on more than 80 countries of roughly 10%. And then they have another one that's going to follow from another trade investigation that's basically unfair manufacturing practices, and that's on more than 40 countries. So, I mean, these are huge measures, again, just totally remaking the global trading system. And, you know, ones that they think are going to be a lot more durable.
9: Right.
11: You know, this law that they're using has been challenged in court numerous times. But it hasn't been used in this way, this incredibly broad way. So, you know, I guess we'll see. We're kind of on unprecedented ground in terms of tariffs and in terms of the court cases that are challenging them as well.
9: Just what we need, more unprecedented ground. Anna Swanson at the New York Times on this Friday. Catherine Rempel at MS Now. Thanks, you two.
10: Thanks, Kai.
11: Thanks, Kai.
12: Have a great weekend. Wall Street on this Friday. I mean, you know, things could have been better. We'll have the details when we do the numbers.

0: So, oil, both benchmarks up another 4.5% today. Brent North Sea is at almost $88 a barrel. You all know why. Big oil knows why, too. So some of the oil majors, as they're called, Chevron most specifically, is reported to be working on a deal. They are looking for ways to get oil to market that don't include putting it on a ship and going through the Strait of Hormuz. Big, long oil pipelines from wellhead to water. It would be a big change in how things are done, and it would be tricky to get done. Marketplace's Kristen Schwab has more.
1: Right now, the details of this deal between Chevron and Iraq are vague. It's just a pre-deal deal of sorts, a commitment to exploring an actual deal. Alan Gelder is Senior Vice President of Refining, Chemicals, and Oil Markets at Wood Mackenzie.
2: The vagueness kind of answers it all, really. The vagueness gives you an indication of the complexity.
1: The complexity of involving multiple governments, of operating in a politically unstable region, of deciding who's going to pick up the tab.
2: There's interest in doing this, but these things are just not quick.
1: What could be relatively quick is construction. Hugh Daigle is a professor of petroleum engineering at the University of Texas at Austin.
3: A pipeline is, you know, not a particularly complicated thing to install.
1: Plus, one through Syria already exists, though it needs repair. It's been offline since 2003 when the U.S. invaded Iraq. Daigle says if all goes well, the pipeline could be running in a handful of years, though it won't totally solve the oil logistics problem. 20 million barrels pass through the Strait of Hormuz each day when it's fully open. Daigle says this pipeline might carry 2 million.
3: Which is not nothing, but it would take a lot more of these pipelines to make up for, you know, the disruption that we've seen.
1: Daigle says the big takeaway here, even if this project doesn't happen, is what it signals about where oil companies and producers think the war is heading.
3: The market is starting to see that this might be a prolonged conflict that might have more or less permanent changes in how oil flows out of that part of the world.
1: Chevron seems to think the threat is high enough to consider making a multi-billion dollar bet. I'm Kristen Schwab for Marketplace.

0: How much of the average person's social media feed do you think is sponsored, bought and paid for by a brand? I'm going to go ahead and say a lot, because the industry we're talking about here, influencer marketing for the insiders, is a $37 billion a year operation. And for that kind of money, you better believe there's a growing class of social media professionals making everything work behind the scenes. Marketplace's Maria Hollenhorst has that one.
1: Jobs in influencer marketing are like a lot of jobs.
2: I'm always in my inbox.
1: That's Sophia Perez, one of 73 employees at The Sociable Society, a creator management agency based in Southern California. Their business is managing the business of about 300 creators, a lot of lifestyle and beauty influencers. Sophia's job title is creator coordinator. That day, she was uploading draft videos to Google Drive, making sure a couple of influencers had the info they needed to get to an event the next day, and coordinating revisions on a makeup tutorial.
2: The brand requested some, edits.
1: The brand in question is Armani Beauty. Part of their advertising budget is going towards this makeup tutorial, featuring a specific foundation.
2: They just wanted more focus on the actual foundation rather than the entire makeup routine.
1: Because that's what a lot of advertising looks like in 2026. It's not a huge endorsement deal with a major celebrity in a TV commercial, but a tutorial posted by someone with a couple hundred thousand followers, backed by a creator agency. Sophia is 26 years old and got this job after finishing an MBA and leaving a full-time job at a bank.
2: My parents thought I was crazy.
1: Because, sure, uploading revisions of makeup tutorials might seem like a step down from working in finance, but this industry is growing. The Sociable Society is just one small agency, but big companies are getting in on creator management, too. CAA, one of Hollywood's biggest talent agencies, recently formed a $250 million holding company to focus on creators. And Accenture, the global professional services firm, acquired another influencer marketing agency called Whaler for an undisclosed sum.
3: People still think that this is like, oh, 20-year-olds just having fun and posting videos. It's not. It's a full business model.
1: That's Carolyn Suarez, Vice President of Finance and Operations at the Sociable Society. Her team is responsible for collecting payments on behalf of creators. They send out about 2,000 invoices a month, which can range from a few thousand dollars to more than 100,000 each.
4: This week, I have a couple of creator calls.
1: Jess Golden is Director of Creator Management. Part of her job is managing posting schedules.
4: In some of our contracts, there's 12-hour blackout periods where they can't post any other sponsor content for a certain period of time. So yesterday was a lot of just juggling that and trying to make sure that everyone ended up happy and that we were still meeting our contractual obligations, but also that the creators weren't going insane and blah, blah, blah, blah, blah.
1: There's a lot in that blah, blah, blah, blah, blah. Each sponsored post has a contract that's reviewed by one of the agency's six lawyers.
5: When we first started, it was really, we lovingly called it the Wild Wild West. I mean, very few rule books to follow.
1: That's Emily Fonda, one of the co-founders of the Sociable Society, which, like most agencies, is a commission-based business. She started this company 11 years ago with her partner, J. Kent Hume.
6: The biggest challenge that the space has now is the volume of business that is coming to the creator's way. It's about the back end side that nobody really sees, or the non-sexy stuff.
1: That non-sexy stuff, like legal contracts and invoices and posting schedules, has put the Sociable Society on pace to grow another 40% this year and hire around 8 more people. I'm Maria Hollenhorst for Marketplace.

0: coming up.
1: You can get a fresh plate and start over. You can do this as many times as you want.
0: Everything in moderation, gang. But first, let's do the numbers. Dow Industrial's down 406 points today, about 0.75%, finished at 52,146. The NASDAQ gave up 361 points, about 1.4%, 25,520. A lot of fives and twos there again, I'm just saying. The S&P 500 down 76 points, 1%, 74.57. For the week, 5 days going by, the Dow down 0.9%, the NASDAQ off 2.9%. S&P 500 sank 1.5%. On this day in 1955, the world got its first look at Tomorrowland and Fantasyland when Disneyland debuted in Anaheim, California. Admission price back then, $1 for adults. That's $12.51 in today's money. Also in today's money, a single-day adult ticket, 104 American simoleons. Walt Disney, meanwhile, fell 2% on the day. 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

0: 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Thank you for listening and for your support. I'm David Nicholas. 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
0: 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This week on The Juke Joint, we are bringing you one of the Duke's favorite episodes from 2017. Robert Barclay sat down with legendary Texas singer, songwriter, and harmonica player Delbert McClinton for stories from a career spanning more than 50 years. 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
3: This is Marketplace. I'm Kai Rizdahl. I think we talked about the American Time Use Survey the other day. The Bureau of Labor Statistics runs it. The Census Bureau actually does the survey, literally asking us how we spend our time. Turns out we spend about 5 hours a day doing things that aren't work or sleep. And of those 5 hours, we spend about 30 minutes talking to other people and more than 2.5 hours watching TV. That's not great, but it kind of gets worse because, as Ben Steverman reported in Bloomberg the other day, we are not spending a whole lot of time anymore having fun. Ben, thanks for coming on the program.
4: Thanks for having me.
3: I do not mind telling you that this is a depressing article, first of all. but let's get down to brass tacks here. How much less fun are we having and why?
4: If you look at how much time people are spending face-to-face, that has plunged over the last 2 decades. And then if you ask people about their happiness, that is also plunged. That suggests we're having a lot less fun, especially the fun that really matters, which is not just scrolling on a phone, but actually getting out in the real world with other human beings and having shared experiences.
3: All right. So let's dig in a little bit. Is it because all of that having experiences stuff is getting more expensive? Is it because we've got our noses buried in our phones? What's going on?
4: Well, I think the common explanation is that it's all social media's fault. It's all the smartphones' fault.
3: Yeah.
4: But if you compare the United States with other countries that are just as online as we are in Europe and Asia, we have become much more unhappy. So something unique must be happening here that is driving a decline in happiness and a decline in face-to-face interactions.
3: Is it, just to pick up on how you start this piece, is it availability? I mean, we have some number of fewer golf courses and some number of fewer swimming pools. I forget the exact data, but there's just less places to go do this stuff too.
4: Yeah, I think it's a combination of a few things. It's, first of all, the price of leaving the house has gone up. And you could look at gas prices, but you can also just look at concert tickets. There's so many more experiences that are premium experiences where, you know, if you just pay the basic rate, you're going to be having a much worse experience. You're going to be waiting in longer lines. So there's been both of a price problem where the prices have gone up, but also there's also less places to go. Like, the population of the United States has increased substantially this century, and we have not kept pace in terms of beachfront resorts, in terms of golf courses. We've lost in some of these categories quite a bit. Thousands fewer golf courses, thousands fewer bars and nightclubs.
3: One hates to blame the ultra wealthy, but I'm gonna, because I just saw an article in the New York Times the other day about how the wealthy are enjoying the World Cup. And I'm like, well, yes, that's a different world. But they are bidding up the price of a lot of things that many not incredibly wealthy folk want to do.
4: The thing that I keep thinking about is beach towns. And so who ends up with those prime spots near the shore in those beach towns that we used to love to go when we were kids? It's wealthy people, like, and they can afford to pay twice as much as they did before the pandemic for a summer rental. Whereas if you're just still saving and you're living off your wages, you're really getting squeezed out.
3: All right, end this thing on a high note for me. What's good out there in terms of having fun?
4: I think that we have started to recognize the importance of creating real life interactions. And you see cities trying to bring back life. It could be issuing new liquor licenses to communities where there just aren't very many gathering spots anymore. There are efforts, I think, at the local level that I see to bring back some fun.
3: Get out there and touch grass, gang. Ben Steverman at Bloomberg. Ben, thanks a lot. Appreciate your time.
4: My pleasure.

0: We're going to do a 180 here to a place that nobody, maybe literally not ever, has accused of having a fun shortage. Las Vegas, Nevada. Tejal Rao is chief restaurant critic for the New York Times, where she wrote about that city's famous, infamous maybe, but also ever-changing buffet scene.
1: It's not that the very first buffet was in Las Vegas or that Las Vegas invented the buffet, but this hotel called the El Rancho, they started this thing they called the Chuck Wagon Service in 1946 for the really late night gamblers at the casino. So from 1 to 4, if you were there gambling, it was like, okay, keep gambling, keep spending your money, and we've got food for you. You don't even have to go to a restaurant and waste your time sitting and ordering and waiting. Just go grab something at the Chuck Wagon. and it was a really, really smart marketing move. And so it wasn't the very first buffet ever, but it was this buffet that was widely imitated across the Strip afterwards. Before the pandemic, there were about 70, and I got an email earlier this year from someone who told me that there are only, you know, 6 or 7 of those left. So I went to Las Vegas to visit some of the more iconic, extravagant buffets in the casinos on the Strip. There was a part of me that just wanted to like understand and appreciate this thing before it disappears, because it seems like it might. I consulted a lot of people who go to the buffets often, who love them, and they were like, the first thing you do is you walk around the room and you take it all in so that you can strategize. But the thing is, by the time I got to the end of looking at everything, my brain just sort of short-circuited and I got a whole bunch of things I don't want. And a server said, you're at the buffet, like you can just start, get a fresh plate and start over. You can do this as many times as you want. So I felt like she was allowing me to have a second chance and I took it, but I really did lose my mind a little bit. I really loved observing the people around me and all their different strategies and the way different families have different ways of approaching the buffet. Some people do it all together as a group. It's so beautiful. It's like multi-generational, multilingual. There are kids, there are grandparents. It's just every kind of person, every kind of family. It's a real delight. Dining culture in Las Vegas has changed a lot on the Strip, and celebrity restaurants have become more of the focus. And then I think, you know, GLP-1s are maybe reshaping the way that we go out to eat. Although I just think, despite all these things, that there's so much joy to be found in an hour and a half at a totally absurd and extravagant buffet. So I really hope they do not disappear completely. And they're part of like the magic of Las Vegas.
0: Tejal Rao, you can read her in the New York Times.

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1: This final note on the way out today, just because we were talking tariffs with Anna up at the top of the program. President Trump is apparently upset with Canada over the smoke drifting down from the wildfires up there. So today he said on his social media feed that, and this is a quote, "The costs of the pollution will of necessity be added to the tariffs Canada is currently paying." I know y'all know this, and I know I'm banging my head against the wall, but who is going to tell him that it's not Canada that is paying the tariffs? Anyone? Anyone? Our theme music was composed by BJ Lederman. Marketplace's executive producer is Nancy Fargali. Joanne Griffith is the chief content officer. Neil Scarborough is the vice president and general manager. I'm Kai Rizdahl. Have yourselves a great weekend, everybody. We will see you back here on Monday, all right?

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1: And this is WCMU. Thanks for being with us for Marketplace. The air quality alert for the entire state of Michigan through the remainder of today and extended through tomorrow. There are some areas beginning to be downgraded to a dense smoke advisory. And along with those advisories and alerts, Lake Michigan shoreline counties from Manistee South and the Lake Huron shoreline at Rogers City are subject to beach hazards, waves of 3 to 6 feet, and dangerous swim conditions. 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
2: There are concerns that there were not the same defensive countermeasures, including advanced anti-missile capabilities, installed on Air Force One. People told us that there just wasn't the time to put all of those critical systems on the plane.
3: I'm Michael Barbaro. That's coming up on The Daily from The New York Times.
4: Live from NPR News in New York City, I'm Dwalisa Kautau. For a third straight day, wildfire smoke from Canada and Minnesota continued to move across the Midwest and down to the Mid-Atlantic. In Washington, D.C., visitors to the National Mall had this to say.
5: It's affecting everybody's physical activity, no doubt.
6: It's kind of natural to have wildfires. It's been that way for millions of years, so I have zero concerns. And it's a part of nature's process.
7: Honestly, I just wanted a ride. I haven't rode in like a week, so I'm like, you know what, it's time to get back out here, you know. And then I stepped out my car, and it smelled kind of smoky.
4: That's Henry Galdamez from Maryland, Jason McCall from Tennessee, and Bob Kerr, a tourist from Massachusetts. Numerous states are registering poor air quality, including South Central Pennsylvania, where a code purple is in effect. This means air quality can be especially harmful and unhealthy for vulnerable populations. President Trump's businesses made more than $2 billion last year, and NPR's Ashley Lopez talked to some swing voters in Pennsylvania to gauge reaction.
8: NPR observed two online focus groups featuring 12 voters who supported Joe Biden in 2020 and then voted for Trump in 2024. Half the voters shrugged off news that Trump made billions of dollars last year, mostly from cryptocurrency. But the other half, including Bhavana, who participated under the condition her last name would not be used, said this is a serious issue.
9: For me, when I see that, the first thing that comes to my mind is abuse of power. And that to me is morally wrong. And that itself should be a problem and is a problem to me.
8: Other voters said they were not troubled by Trump's earnings because he is a businessman and because they believe that most politicians are corrupt. Ashley Lopez, NPR News.
4: Gas is climbing again to nearly $4 a gallon for regular. AAA says the price went up 10 cents in the last week. Across the country, diesel is averaging more than $5 a gallon. This is NPR.
1: And this is WCMU News. Good evening. I'm David Nicholas. Thanks for being with us. Members of Michigan's Republican congressional delegation are blasting Canada for not stopping hazardous wildfire smoke from pouring into the U.S. As Quinn Kleinfelder reports, the GOP House members threaten to have U.S. Intervene in Canada's firefighting efforts.
10: In a letter this week, Michigan Republicans, including Congresswoman Lisa McLean, the fourth highest-ranking GOP House member, told Canadian Prime Minister Mark Carney that, quote, American lungs are paying the price for Canadian inaction on wildfires. The group warned if Canada did not manage its forests better, the U.S. could take direct action to reduce cross-border fuel for the wildfires and amplify efforts to extinguish the blazes. Carney countered in a speech that climate change is driving the wildfires, and said Canada is investing in clean energy while the U.S. has enacted, quote, prohibitions against reducing greenhouse gas emissions. I'm Quinn Kleinfelter.
1: The race for the Republican Party's nomination for Michigan governor is down to two. Former Michigan Attorney General Mike Cox ended his campaign today. That leaves U.S. Representative John James and businessman Perry Johnson as in the running for the GOP ticket. Cox says he didn't have a chance of winning after President Trump endorsed James last month. Now Cox is also throwing his support behind James. He says nominating the congressman represents the best hope of a Republican victory in November. Michigan now has more than 5,000 cases of cyclosporiasis. As Steve Carmody tells us, the national outbreak continues to grow as the search for the exact source of the parasitic infection narrows.
0: The outbreak stretches across the U.S., In one investigation, the CDC, FDA, and several state public health departments, including Michigan's, has linked some infections to shredded iceberg lettuce served at Taco Bell locations. But the Michigan Department of Health and Human Services says while lettuce and salad greens may be a potential source of the outbreak, other food items cannot be completely ruled out, and people should continue to wash their produce thoroughly. The main symptom of the intestinal infection caused by a microscopic parasite is sudden, watery, and explosive diarrhea. I'm Steve Carmody.
1: The air quality alert for Michigan is now extended through tomorrow. There's some areas that are beginning to be downgraded to a dense smoke advisory. This includes Gratiot and Ionia counties. And along with the air quality alerts, Lake Michigan shoreline counties from Manistee South, also the Lake Huron shore at Rogers City, subject to beach hazards, waves of 3 to 6 feet, and dangerous swim conditions.
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3: From The New York Times, I'm Michael Barbaro. This is The Daily. Last Friday night, as my colleagues from the Washington Bureau of the Times settled into their weekend routines, FBI agents showed up at their homes and summoned them to testify before a grand jury. It was an extraordinary move by the Trump administration in response to a set of stories published by the Times about the safety of the new Air Force One. Today, we talked to one of the reporters behind those stories, White House correspondent Tyler Pager. It's Friday, July 17th. Tyler, thank you for making time for us.
2: Thanks so much, Michael. Glad to be here.
3: So tell us about the reporting that you and our colleagues did that sparked this unexpected and very unusual response from the Trump administration, these subpoenas that the FBI has delivered to our colleagues.
2: Yeah, so to set the scene, Michael, the president is traveling to Turkey for the annual NATO summit, and he's doing so in his new Air Force One, the one that's been donated by Qatar. And it's the first time he's taking the plane overseas.
13: Well, thank you very much. And before we begin on the plane,
2: he had just debuted the plane earlier this month around the July 4th, 250th birthday celebrations. He flew it to Mount Rushmore.
13: The other plane was about 35 years old, and it was time. And President of the United States,
2: the president had complained for years that it was embarrassing for him to show up at international summits on the old plane, feeling that it didn't reflect American greatness and American innovation. And the president loves this new plane. It's been a fixation of his to get rid of the dated Air Force One and debut this glittering jumbo jet that has been gifted to him by the country of Qatar.
3: And which he's put a lot of taxpayer money into.
2: Correct. So the Qatari government gives the president the plane, and then they spend months and hundreds of millions of dollars retrofitting it because, of course, Air Force One is not any normal plane. It is carrying the American

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1: On it. They're posting photos and videos from inside the plane of the gold-encrusted walls and the big staircases and the plush seats and the geometric carpets. And so there's just a lot of excitement from the president and his team that this plane is ready and that he's able to take it on an overseas trip. So the president arrives in Turkey, and I'm on the ground in Ankara covering the NATO summit. And when he gets off the plane, he's the only world leader greeted by President Erdogan, and he receives this over-the-top welcome ceremony that includes horses and the Star-Spangled Banner played by a band and fighter jets. And it's a ceremony that is most comparable to the one the Pope received when he visited Turkey last year.
2: Gets off a plane he thinks finally is worthy of the U.S., walks into a ceremony worthy of the president.
1: And then there's just a torrent of news.
3: Overnight, a new round of U.S. attacks on Iran.
1: There's the resumption of hostilities between the U.S. and Iran.
4: We can play games, but I'm not sure I want to make a deal. Let's just finish the job.
1: And the president jumps into unleashing criticisms on the NATO allies.
4: We pay far, far too much. Billions and billions of dollars too much. Because it's unfair. Because we're protecting them. So we protect them, but they're not there for us. Think of it. Doesn't work.
1: And so there wasn't a whole lot of attention on the plane at that point because there was just so much else going on at the summit and with Iran.
2: When does that start to change?
1: So that changes the next day when the president is scheduled to leave Turkey and return back to the United States. It was a very short trip. What the president announces on True Social is that the new Air Force One, the Qatari-donated jet, is going to be flown from Turkey to England to an Air Force base so that troops can get an opportunity to see it.
2: Interesting.
1: And the president says he will be taking the old Air Force One, which is in Turkey. Not surprisingly, when the president travels overseas, they often have multiple planes and backup planes and other sorts of aircraft to transport all the stuff the president needs when he's overseas. And what the president says is that he'll be taking the old Air Force One, quote, for old time's sake.
2: Which is an unexpected explanation for a president who, as you just said, Tyler, is pretty openly obsessed with the superiority of this new plane compared to the old one.
1: Exactly. It's surprising. And immediately there are questions about why there's this sudden last minute change. Presidential trips are choreographed to the minute, and everything is done far in advance. Way before the president even departs the United States, there are advance teams that scout out locations and departures, and every piece of the president's trip is highly scheduled. Mm-hmm. So it's a surprise to see a change made so soon to his departure. And people immediately start to ask questions about security. And so, Michael, remember, we are in Ankara, which is roughly 1,000 miles away from Tehran, and the war has started up again. And so there are questions about whether there are threats or risks to the president at a time when the U.S. is launching more strikes against Iran and he's in the region.
2: Right. This seems like the closest the president has been to Iran, perhaps since the war began.
1: Absolutely. And also, it's important to point out that there have been questions about the security apparatus on this plane for months. Lawmakers and former military officials had been warning that they were concerned that the plane was made available to the president too soon. Mm. That is, the amount of work to retrofit a plane to make it safe for the president to fly on as Air Force One requires a lot more time than the months it took from when the president acquired the Qatari jet and when he flew on it for the first time. Broadly, there are concerns that there were not the same defensive countermeasures, including advanced anti-missile capabilities, installed on this plane. People told us that there just wasn't the time to put all of those critical systems on the plane to

0: ensure the president had the full scope of capabilities to protect the plane from any sort of issue or threat. In fact, if you compare photos of the old Air Force One and the new Air Force One, you can see on the old plane, under its wing, on its tail, aspects of defensive systems that you can't see on the new plane. So very quickly, a team of reporters comes together and starts asking questions.
1: Go ahead.
2: Hey, Sean McCreesh, New York Times. But why aren't you flying the new plane home?
1: Say what?
2: Why aren't you flying on the new Air Force One home?
1: It's flying to Europe, to one of the big bases, two or three of the big bases, where we can show it to the people. And we'll be going home by normal methods. But we...
0: And what we learn is that the story that the president is saying on social media is not exactly what has happened.
3: Mm.
0: What has happened is that the Secret Service has grown concerned about the plane and has urged the president to switch his itinerary and not take this Qatari jet out of Turkey and revert back to the old Air Force One.
3: Which certainly suggests that they're worried that he might not be safe on the new plane flying out of Turkey in this moment.
0: Correct. Now, we don't have that fully confirmed at that moment, but I reach out to the White House to let them know this is what we're hearing and see if they have any comment. So, Michael, while this is happening, a senior FBI official reaches out to my colleagues in Washington and asks that we not run the story for national security reasons. He doesn't specify why and also asks us to identify our sources, which we do not do.
3: Got it.
0: So we continue to report. The president takes off from Turkey. Then he lands in England, walks across the tarmac, and gets on the new Air Force One, the Qatari jet that was waiting for him in England. And when he gets on the new plane, he does a gaggle with the reporters on board.
4: What was the security concern that caused us to change planes?
5: We sent this one in.
0: And he sort of downplays any security concerns.
4: You think there wasn't a security concern?
5: No.
4: Why would there be any other issue?
0: But by the time he's doing that, me and my colleagues have confirmed that, in fact, it was a security concern that caused the change in planes. And we decide to publish as the president is back on the Qatari jet flying from England to Washington.
3: The story says that Trump flew the old Air Force One out of Turkey instead of the new Qatari-donated retrofitted plane as a security precaution related to the resumption of hostilities in Iran, and that the new plane does not have all the same features as the old one, and that the switching of the planes was done at the urging of the Secret Service. That's what the story says.
0: That's correct.
3: Obviously, that contradicts the president's claim that he was on Air Force One for old time's sake.
0: Right. And it also undercuts the president's public narrative about how magnificent and special and important this new Air Force One is. And what we learn in the aftermath of this story is that the president is outraged and furious that this has come out.
3: We'll be right back.
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0: 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I'm David Nicholas. 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We'll turn to the world at the top of the hour. You're with us for The Daily. It is 6:49.
1: So, Tyler, after this reporting is published by The Times and the president absorbs it and becomes quite agitated by it, what do you come to understand happens as a result?
2: So what my colleagues learn is that Kash Patel, the FBI director, goes to the White House last week and is directed to oversee a leak investigation into our reporting. He spent roughly 8 hours at the White House on Friday running the investigation there instead of the FBI headquarters, which is an enormous departure from historical practice.
1: Historical practice would be what?
2: Well, first, that there would be complete separation between the White House and the FBI in terms of running these sorts of probes. The White House is supposed to be separate from the Department of Justice, and obviously the FBI is underneath the Department of Justice. Those norms have been completely shattered.
1: You described what Kash Patel is overseeing as a leak investigation. Just explain that.
2: So essentially, they're trying to figure out who provided information that informed our coverage of security concerns around the new Air Force One. And where this leads is the U.S. Attorney for the Southern District of New York, Jay Clayton, issues subpoenas that FBI agents attempt to deliver to our homes on Friday evening. Now, in my case, I wasn't at my home in D.C. I had flown directly from Turkey to New York to attend a birthday party for my mother. So unlike some of my colleagues, I haven't yet received the subpoena.
1: Well, based on what you know about the subpoenas that have been delivered, what do they actually say and what do they require?
2: The subpoena calls for testimony in front of a grand jury in New York for an alleged violation of federal criminal law. It does not have any specifics about the topic or the case, but based on who received the subpoenas, we know it was related to our coverage of Air Force One. Justice Department spokeswoman said in a statement that we are not the targets, rather, quote, those leaking classified information are. But Michael, I want to underscore being subpoenaed to a federal grand jury is a huge deal and something that does carry legal risks and does impact the way that we're able to do our jobs and is not something you see very often, if at all, in which journalists are called to testify. There are First Amendment protections and other policies and procedures that say the Justice Department is supposed to use subpoenaing journalists as a last resort, not a first step in a leak investigation. And it's very rare for the Department of Justice to issue subpoenas for reporters to appear in front of a federal grand jury.
1: Gotcha. So here, I think we have to break the fourth wall for just a moment and acknowledge that the New York Times has lawyers and that they have responded to these subpoenas. So I want to read what the newsroom's top lawyer, David McCraw, had to say about the subpoenas just a few hours after they were issued. He said, quote, "This brazen act should be seen as nothing more than an attempt to prevent the public from knowing what is happening in their country by intimidating journalists from doing their jobs." So, Tyler, just put this into a larger context.
2: Absolutely. We've seen an aggressive attempt by this administration to pressure news organizations in a variety of ways, whether that's filing lawsuits, threatening to file lawsuits, kicking journalists out of the pool of reporters that travel and cover the president, changing the ways in which we are able to cover the president. criticizing news organizations, deriding them as fake news, just sort of the overall rhetoric about the role of a free press in the United States. Mm-hmm. And it's not just media organizations and free speech advocates that are concerned about this. Members of Congress are too. And one interesting thing about this whole situation is that the two men who played a big role in these subpoenas, Jay Clayton, the U.S. attorney in New York, and Todd Blanche, the acting attorney general, each had confirmation hearings before the Senate this week. Clayton is trying to become the director of national intelligence, and Blanche is nominated to serve as the official attorney general. And during those hearings, Democratic senators really laid into these officials about the subpoenas. Kirsten Gillibrand of New York called them rough and aggressive.
3: I would just urge that this doesn't sound like the proper independent legal process that we would normally expect for issuance of a subpoena. The characteristics surrounding it seem rushed, aggressive, with an unnecessary urgency. And
2: questioned why the subpoenas were issued so quickly.
4: It's not even clear that the subpoenas that you signed followed the administration's policy, which requires the government to...
2: Ron Wyden of Oregon asked if the Justice Department made reasonable attempts to obtain information before they had issued the subpoenas. But I think the most interesting exchange was between Peter Welch of Vermont and Acting Attorney General Todd Blanche.
5: Do you support Mr. Patel's efforts to subpoena and get reporters under the grill to disclose who their confidential sources are?
6: The Department of Justice requires that I authorize it, which I did. And those reporters, we're not targeting reporters. They're material witnesses. And so,
5: in the question you want to ask them is who were their sources?
6: No.
5: That goes to the heart of the First Amendment.
6: No, the question we want to
2: ask. So the crux of this is Blanche is saying all we're trying to do is figure out who talked to the reporters, who talked to us. And Welch is saying, hang on, that's a big deal because it impinges on our ability as reporters and the free press to do our jobs.
1: Right. And just to explain that, if reporters are forced to divulge their sources, then those sources are not going to talk to us as journalists. That is why the First Amendment offers these protections to journalists.
2: Exactly.
1: I'm curious, Tyler, what the status of these subpoenas are at the moment and whether or not reporters, including you, are now going to have to testify before a grand jury.
2: So here's what we know. The Times filed a motion on Wednesday to quash the subpoenas, basically to have them tossed out. But the motion, like everything else in this case, is sealed at the moment. So we don't know the exact wording of it. The Times is trying to get all of it unsealed.
1: Mm-hmm.
2: And that motion is going to make its way through the court system, and ultimately it will be up to a federal judge to decide whether the subpoenas are permissible.
1: Gotcha. Simple question. Have these subpoenas changed your ability and the ability of our colleagues to keep reporting on the story?
2: Look, it definitely makes things harder and more complicated, but we're not stopping. We're going to try to figure out how safe this plane is and if any corners were cut in retrofitting it for the president.
1: Well, Tyler, to that point, from everything I can tell, this new Qatari-donated plane is not as robustly protected as the original Air Force One, and therefore, flying on it would seem inherently riskier. Perhaps we'll never know how much riskier, but riskier for those on board, including members of the president's cabinet, presidential staff, journalists, including journalists from the Times who end up traveling with the president. And ultimately, a pretty simple question here is, does that make sense?
2: That's the question a lot of people are asking. And it's going to be really interesting to see whether the president takes this plane overseas again. Because what this episode has revealed is it's not just lawmakers and people in the administration who are concerned, but it's also the Secret Service, which is responsible for protecting the president of the United States.
1: Well, Tyler, thank you very much.
2: Thanks so much, Michael.
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14: Raging wildfires in Canada trigger health alerts on both sides of the border.
15: We're digging through the records to find out if this is some of the worst air we've ever breathed.
14: Staring into a future of forests on fire, I'm Marco Werman. Also today, a hunger striker inspires disillusioned students in India.
16: The whole education system has immense problems, but even the examinations are failing.
14: And Washington's call to dismantle the International Criminal Court is getting pushback.
17: We are better off with an institution that can strive towards that promise of never again.
14: A Pennsylvania prison tries the Scandinavian approach. So far, it's working for inmates and guards.
18: The biggest thing I probably learned is the sense of community and how that community can change people.
14: And Friday night on the jukebox in Cape Verde. It's all coming up today here on The World.
19: Live from NPR News in Washington, I'm Libby Casey. Despite promising major revelations about election security in last night's primetime address, President Trump repeated unfounded claims about election interference. Documents provided by the White House did not back up his assertions that the election system is, quote, broken. NPR's Franco Ordonez says Trump used a high-profile perch to steer the political conversation.
20: This speech may also be about redefining the terms of the debate going into the midterms. I mean, voters are very concerned about the economy in Iran, and that's been hurting Trump politically. But election security is something that has energized Trump supporters in the past. So even though many of these claims have already been debunked, Democrats actually risk being drawn into a prolonged back and forth with Republicans on proposals that they think are popular, instead of spending that time talking about the economy.
19: Democrats reacted to Trump's speech by warning that he could use his claims to curb voting rights and cast doubt on the midterm elections. President Trump's social media company is planning to sell faster access to the president's posts. As NPR's Bobby Allen reports, the service is being offered to banks and Wall Street trading firms.
21: The company that runs Trump's Truth Social platform is offering to give customers faster access to the president's often long and rambling social media posts. At times, Trump makes major announcements about policy or foreign affairs from his Truth Social account, whether about tariffs or the war in Iran. Those posts can move financial markets. And now for a fee reportedly up to $100,000. Customers can access these updates faster than the general public. Critics of the licensing fee for presidential announcements say it's an abuse of government power that would allow Wall Street investors to profit from White House developments, potentially at the expense of American citizens. Government ethics disclosures show Trump earned more than $2 billion in his first year back in office. Bobby Allen, NPR News.
19: Taylor Farms, one of the largest suppliers of salad in the U.S., announced it is recalling all iceberg lettuce sourced from central Mexico. NPR's Allison Aubrey reports the product is linked to cyclospora cases in five states.
3: The FDA's traceback investigation identified a single supplier of iceberg lettuce from Mexico as the potential source of thousands of cyclospora cases in Indiana, Kentucky, Michigan, Ohio, and West Virginia. Taylor Farms confirmed it is removing all iceberg lettuce sourced from central Mexico. The company says no Taylor Farms branded salads or kits that you can buy in the grocery store are associated with this outbreak. Federal health officials say more than 1,600 people infected with cyclospora reported eating Taco Bell in the five states. And in Michigan, investigators interviewed nearly 200 people who'd gotten sick after eating at Taco Bell, and 90% said they'd eaten iceberg lettuce as part of their meal. The move follows Taco Bell's announcement to voluntarily remove potentially affected lettuce. Allison Aubrey, NPR News.
4: This is NPR.
22: Stardate July 17th. There are no traffic signals in lunar orbit, and for the most part, they're not needed, at least not yet. Only about a dozen spacecraft are circling the moon, but every once in a while, they can pass dangerously close to each other, and that triggers a red alert, a warning to the operators of both craft. It might sound surprising that there's ever any kind of problem. There's a lot of space around the moon. But many of the spacecraft follow similar orbits. Many of them orbit from pole to pole, allowing them to study the entire lunar surface. And there's no system for tracking the second-by-second locations of the orbiters. Instead, NASA engineers, with a project called MADCAP, track the orbital elements of every craft in orbit around the Moon and Mars, a set of details that includes altitude, the angle of the orbit, and much more. Computers constantly plot the motions of every craft for which they have those details. If it looks like there might be a dangerously close encounter, the alert goes out. Operators of the conflicting missions then get together to find a solution. Overall, the number of alerts is small, but in December 2024, it jumped to more than 20. And with more lunar missions scheduled, we can expect more red alerts in the years ahead. The crescent moon is in the west as darkness falls. The brilliant planet Venus, the evening star, is close to the right. Today's program was made possible by Mercer Caverns in Calaveras County in California's historic gold country. More information at mercercaverns.net. For the McDonald Observatory, I'm Billy Henry.
23: 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I'm Jack Ecker. 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
25: This is The World. I'm Marco Werman. Thank you for being with us on this Friday. The massive wildfires in Canada are continuing to spread in Ontario. There are intense fires in the north of the province, where there have been evacuations. There are also fires around Thunder Bay on the edge of Lake Superior, not far from the U.S. border. Smoke from the fires has blanketed Toronto, where my colleague Carolyn Beeler is reporting from. Carolyn, how are things there right now?
26: Marco, the air quality is much better here today. The smoke has really lifted. It does not smell like smoke anymore out here on the streets in Toronto. There were blue skies earlier. It's clouded up now, but a sigh of relief, really, for residents here who were breathing in some of the worst air quality in the world for the past few days. But, of course, that is just because the winds have shifted and they're taking the smoke from fires in northern Ontario elsewhere now. As you said, they still are burning. And here, even the health impacts, those have not disappeared.
25: Yeah, and that is what you've been focusing on these past few days. What are the headlines?
26: Well, I think a lot of people could already tell you that breathing in wildfire smoke in the short term causes eye, nose, throat irritation. It can cause headaches, dizziness, asthma attacks, wheezing, even heart palpitations. A lot of people experiencing those things. Those symptoms can be bad enough to send people to the hospital. The biggest hospital network in Toronto, which has a hospital not very far from where I'm standing right now, told me that on Wednesday, admissions to the two emergency departments that they run for shortness of breath, cough, and non-cardiac chest pain, they doubled over 2 weeks prior.
25: Wow, that is extraordinary.
26: Yeah, this is just a sample. It's just anecdotal, but it is consistent with what doctors expect to see when air conditions are as bad as they have been here this week.
25: So I know you also learned about longer-term health impacts that wildfire smoke can cause, and you learned how people are coping there in Toronto with that. Let's have a listen to your reporting.
3: When I landed in Toronto yesterday morning, I met Zita Grant outside the airport. She's a security guard in an orange safety vest who's moving traffic along outside at passenger pickup.
26: How is it breathing here today?
1: It's pretty bad. Having to work outside, but it's not good neither. I'm also asthmatic, so it's been very hard and challenging for me. But we have no choice. You have to work.
26: And you said you're asthmatic, so does it feel harder to breathe when it's like this out?
1: Yes. It's like a stifling feeling. It's hard. Stifling feeling for sure, plus the mask. It's no good.
26: And you're wearing a KN95 mask. Does that help?
1: A little bit. Doesn't stop you from smelling it, but helps a little bit.
3: But she's still more exhausted by the end of the day than usual. People like her with pre-existing conditions, and those who work outside are especially vulnerable on days like this. But everyone is impacted. Emily Pacheco works at the register of a Toronto cafe.
2: I took an Uber here, but even just the walk to the car, to the restaurant, was quite tough on my throat. It was very irritated. I was coughing a bit. So I'm definitely trying to avoid being outside as much as possible.
3: Others seem to be doing the same. This cafe is inside a park, and Pacheco estimates business is down about 50%.
2: Definitely a lot slower than usual. I'm assuming people are not coming out because of the air quality. It's a bit dangerous to be out in the park right now.
3: I wanted to understand what makes this smoke so dangerous, so I met up with Toronto family physician Samantha Green outside of the shelter for unhoused women where she works along with a downtown hospital.
26: When someone takes in a big breath of this wildfire smoke, what happens inside of our body?
5: So wildfire smoke is a toxic soup of different substances, but we know that there's a lot of particulate matter, PM2.5.
3: That refers to the tiny size of those particles, 30 times smaller than the width of a human hair.
5: When we breathe it in, it goes into the lungs, it can cause harm directly to the lungs, and then it can also be absorbed into the bloodstream.
26: So it can actually get inside of our bloodstream. It's that small?
5: Yes, it is that small, and it has been linked with increased respiratory conditions and increased
3: and making existing respiratory conditions like asthma worse.
5: It also can trigger an inflammatory cascade leading to heart attacks, to strokes. And we know that over time, it also causes problems in the brain.
3: Estimates suggest hundreds of thousands of premature deaths each year are linked to PM2.5 released by wildfire smoke. And the levels of PM2.5 have been rising fastest in North America.
5: It's super scary, especially because so many of us have little control over whether we're exposed.
3: That's especially true for people who work outdoors or don't have housing, like the women walking in and out of the shelter where Green works in addition to her hospital shifts.
26: Are you seeing the impact of this in your patients?
5: You know, I am. In fact, I had a patient this morning who said that he has been wheezing for the last 24 hours, despite not having any known respiratory conditions like asthma. I also had a patient actually admitted to hospital last night with heat stroke.
3: Toronto saw both record hot days and the world's worst air quality in the same week.
5: And when we have the two combined climate change impacts, it's very difficult to cope because normally people without air conditioning, they try to cool down their apartments at night by opening the windows. But when there is this really bad air quality, we don't want to be doing that. So it's very difficult to cope.
3: Green mentioned climate change, which is a big factor here. To learn more about that, I met up with scientist Mike Watton. He just retired from the Canadian Forest Service.
26: Hi, Mike. I'm Carolyn.
6: Carolyn, good to meet you.
26: Nice to meet you.
3: Mike has lived here for 25 years.
6: I haven't seen smoke like this in Toronto ever.
3: We're in a park, and Watton points out the smoke we can see over the trees.
6: We can see the top of some condo buildings that have been developing all along the waterfront. Normally, it's a much clearer view.
26: The smoke that is making those condo buildings in the distance look a bit fuzzy, a bit obscured. Where is it from?
6: The majority of it's from about 1,000 kilometers to the 600 miles to the northwest of us right now.
26: About 1 million acres are burning in northern Ontario, according to Watton's read of the satellite imagery. It has been hot and dry there for the last month or so, he says, creating a pocket of really dry forests.
6: You end up with an area that, one, it can support new ignitions happening, and two, when fire gets spreading, it can be very intense, big flames, lots of energy released, lots of smoke produced. And so that's what we're in.
26: Climate change has meant hotter temperatures all over the world, and it does sometimes also bring heavier rain, too. But not everywhere, and Watton says there is not nearly enough to squelch the increased fire risk.
6: It takes an incredible increase in rain to offset just small increases in temperature, really. And so we're seeing really what has been predicted for decades, that you will have overall drier fuels and you will have more challenging burning conditions, more intense fires.
26: The city of Toronto this week closed its pools and splash pads for a few days and canceled outdoor kids' summer camps or moved them indoors. It's also offering people some indoor relief. To help people protect themselves from the health impacts of this smoke, the city of Toronto has opened 6 what they're calling cleaner air spaces, which is public buildings that have good filtration systems to allow people to escape the smoke. One of them is in City Hall. I'm going to head in and see what's going on. I walk into the modern and a little bit imposing lobby of City Hall. Hi there. We're looking for the cleaner air space that's here at City Hall. Yeah. At the front desk, Malik Sheth is confused. Clearly, he doesn't get this question a lot.
0: Did they provide you any location? Like our West Tower or something?
26: But then he's really helpful. He tells me what this cleaner airspace is.
0: So we have a filtration system here that filters the outside smoke. So you can stay here. We have a HVAC level 3 air filtration system. So that's where we notify the residents if you want to escape the wildfire. You can come here.
26: Can you tell if anyone has come specifically for this cleaner air space?
0: We haven't received any inquiry like that, to be honest with you.
26: It is just a lobby, after all. Just a few places to sit. No signs announcing this place has great air. I don't see anyone who looks like they're just here for the air, so I ask around. Hi there.
7: Hi.
26: Do you know that this is one of the city's cleaner air spaces?
7: You mean in here?
26: Yeah.
7: No idea. I didn't know that inside this building was the cleanest place to be.
26: Do you know, have you ever heard about cleaner air spaces?
7: I mean, I would be into it. So as we can tell, the smoke right now ain't great.
26: This guy doesn't know the city has 6 and that he's standing in one. Neither does the woman wearing a city ID on a lanyard around her neck. Do you work here?
8: Yes, I do.
26: Okay.
8: Yeah.
26: Do you know that this is called a cleaner air space? Tiptoeing away. Thank you. It was the same at another cleaner airspace I visited not far away. So I called up the city public health department to ask about it. I spoke with Associate Medical Officer Howard Shapiro. Do you think this is an effective tool to help protect public health?
9: So it is, in that the air quality inside those spaces is definitely better than what it is outside.
26: The city launched these spaces in 2024 and last year set up air monitors inside and outside all of them to make sure they were adequately filtering the air.
9: So they definitely are there and providing clean air. As you pointed out, the difficulty is, by and large, they're not very well attended.
26: People often just don't want to leave their homes, he says.
9: And secondly, you know, something like a civic center, there's not a lot to draw people in. Although we are looking at trying to expand the locations we have on offer to other places where there might be more for people to do.
26: Samantha Green, the doctor who works at the women's shelter, suggests having support services or meal programs in clean air spaces might draw more people. Public funding for better at-home filtration systems would also help, she argues. But she says there's only so much that can be done to adapt.
5: So we do need to tackle this at the root source, at the cause, which is burning fossil fuels and causing climate change, which we know is driving more wildfires.
26: Shapiro said something similar in a kind of surprising way for someone whose job it is to help the city protect public health. He said there's not that much the city can actually do.
9: I think it's a good demonstration that mitigation is the inferior option to prevention, right? There's certain things you can do for a forest fire or a heat wave, but there's going to be additional health effects or things that arise even with your best mitigation efforts compared to not having it all in the first place.
25: Carolyn Beeler in Toronto is with us again. So there's not much city governments can do. Is that really the takeaway from that expert with the Toronto Department of Public Health?
26: That's what he told me. And I repeated that phrasing back to him. And he said, yeah, that's what I'm saying. There's not that much that city governments can do.
25: So where do people in Toronto go from here?
26: Well, he did say that there are more things that individuals can do to protect themselves, like wearing masks that fit well, improving AC systems to improve the air quality in homes, even jerry-rigging kind of DIY air filters at home. I wanted to hear more about that, so I reached out to one more person, a professor of disaster and emergency management at York University, which is just outside of Toronto, and he had some really good tips, which we will hear more about later on in the show.
25: I am looking forward to that. The World's Carolyn Beeler reporting from Toronto. Thank you very much.
26: Thanks, Marco.
25: A quick update on royal politics in Japan. Parliament there has approved an historic revision to the 19th century imperial house law. It's generating controversy for reaffirming that only paternal lineage males can become emperor. In a concession to concerns about the shrinking imperial family, the revisions now allow the adoption of distant male relatives into the family. But it also affirms that Emperor Naruhito's 24-year-old daughter, Princess Aiko, cannot ascend to the throne. The princess is hugely popular, and many Japanese want her to be the emperor's successor. The male-only succession rule means the emperor's younger brother is next in line, then his 19-year-old nephew. It turns out that old habits die hard when it comes to the 1,500-year-old hereditary institution.

0: Coming up next, a political movement in India that started as satire but is now galvanizing disillusioned youth. 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
1: 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I'm Jack Ecker. 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Tonight, widespread smoke continues. Mid-Michigan can expect clouds. Further north, a chance of showers and thunderstorms. Lows in the mid-60s to low 70s, 18 Celsius near the bridge. For tomorrow, sunny to partly sunny with a chance of showers or thunderstorm at midday. Highs in the low 70s to upper 80s, 23 Celsius in Canada. And then for Sunday, sunny with highs in the upper 70s to low 80s, 26 Celsius in Canada. 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
0: This is The World. I'm Marco Werman. Today marked day 20 of a hunger strike for an Indian political activist in Delhi. Sonam Wangchuk has been protesting in support of the Cockroach Junta Party. That is the name of the party. We'll explain in a moment. Wangchuk said he was supporting the Cockroach Party's calls for the country's education minister to resign.
2: The whole education system has immense problems, but even the examinations are failing. So, of course, when young people raise their voice for that, education being my field for the last 40 years, it was natural for me.
0: In that interview with the BBC last month, Wangchuk said his hunger strike would continue until the minister resigns or he dies. In solidarity, dozens of protesters have joined him in fasting on the streets of the Indian capital. Mukhalika Banerjee is a political anthropologist who stays across democracy in India at the London School of Economics. Mukhalika, I need you to start by explaining the Cockroach Party name. Most listeners would find that to be improbable for a political movement, or at least for one that wants to be taken seriously. So what's the origin of the name?
3: So this party was set up by a bunch of students in the middle of May, so almost exactly 2 months ago. The Chief Justice of India, when hearing a case about senior advocates and who should get the title of that, made a remark saying that these young people who don't have jobs and they become activists and protesters and social media influencers, they are like cockroaches and do harm to society. These words were then taken up by Abhijit Dibke and his comrades, and they set up a party called Cockroach Janata Party, taking ownership, owning this name, which was hurled as abuse, calling themselves cockroaches, as the Chief Justice had done. And of course, the name also mirrors and evokes the Bharatiya Janata Party, which is Prime Minister Modi and the ruling party in Delhi at the moment.
0: So would you say that the Cockroach Party has a political platform? I mean, what do they stand for?
3: So their initial stated objective was really to draw the government's attention to the dire state of the education system in India. And in particular, what had happened in the middle of May was NEET, which is the National Eligibility and Entrance Test, which is a national exam where millions of students take this exam every year. It's a joint entrance exam to all medical and dental colleges across India. Students spend a whole year preparing for it, etc. And this year, not for the first time, after the exam was held, it was cancelled because it was found that the examination paper that had been used had been leaked and had been in circulation before the exam. So the examination was considered null and void and they were going to hold it again. I think your listeners need to understand that taking this exam for a vast majority of Indians is a huge outlay of money and resources and time.
0: Right.
3: More than 20 students killed themselves. They committed suicide. They just couldn't bear the thought of taking this exam again. It's entirely multiple choice, very stressful. People mortgage homes and land in order to pay the fees for coaching colleges, you know, so families invest a lot of time, not to speak of the young people, 18-year-olds, who actually take this examination.
0: Okay, interesting. So now let's talk about this man who seems to be among the party's most stalwart supporters, Sonam Wangchuck. Who is he exactly in this movement, and why is he so exercised by the education minister to go on this hunger strike?
3: So Sonam Wangchuck is known to be an environmentalist, an educationist, a climate activist in the northernmost part of India, Ladakh, and has been known for his work on, you know, as an engineer and an innovator in the space of climate science, but also as an educator setting up schools and training institutions. So he's been in this education space, like he said in that interview, for more than four decades. He's now just coming up to his 60th birthday. So this has been a lifelong passion of his, and he's known for this. He's won numerous national and international awards for his climate activism. And Sonam Wangchuck, who, by the way, has been incarcerated for several months and was only released from jail earlier this year, was free and decided to throw his considerable weight behind the students to support their cause.
0: Well, Mukhalika, you explained very clearly what's at stake with these exams. People go into debt. The anxiety of passing and success leads to people taking their lives. So we've seen dozens of people join the hunger strike. What sort of traction has the Cockroach Junta Party gained?
3: So it has now had exactly the effect it was hoping to have. What we need to understand is that hunger strikes in India have a particular valency. People understand the significance of it. In India, not eating is a sign of protest. And this is true even within the family. If somebody is upset with an argument, one of the first ways they show their upset is to refuse to have dinner that night, for instance. And this is not unnoticed. People see that this is a very powerful gesture. In the same vein, Gandhi, most famously, Mahatma Gandhi, used this as political protest during the independence struggle against the British colonial government and used it as a political tool. So hunger strikes, they have currently in India a very strong political currency. It's a big statement to make. And that's why when somebody like Sonam Wangchuck, who is pretty much a household name, goes on hunger strike, everybody sits up and takes notice because it's significant. And when he says, I'm going to fast unto death, he means it.
0: How has Narendra Modi's ruling party responded to Wangchuck's hunger strike or the Cockroach Junta Party's demands for the education minister to resign?
3: It is as if it doesn't exist. So there has been a stance of complete and utter indifference.
0: Mukhalika, as of yesterday, Wangchuck's doctor said he's lost about 20 pounds. He refuses to end his fast. Where do you see things evolving at this point?
3: He seems quite determined to continue in his fast. A number of civil society groups, international groups of writers, academics, activists, filmmakers, a huge range of Indians, both in India and outside India, many based in the US, have been writing appeals to Wangchuck to call off his fast and also simultaneously asking the government of India to respond in some way to what is happening under their noses. But Wangchuck's response to anyone asking him to end his fast is to say, ask the government to respond. Don't ask me to end my fast. I'm not the problem. The problem is the government not listening to the students. Sadly, we've had one hunger fast end in the death of the protester not so long ago in India. And I think at this point, everybody is very aware that this is a distinct possibility and just hope that it doesn't happen that way.
0: That's Mukhalika Banerjee. She's a political anthropologist at the London School of Economics who researches India's democracy.

0: Coming up, a Pennsylvania prison tries a Scandinavian approach to corrections, and it's getting good reviews from inmates and guards. 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
0: This is The World. I'm Marco Werman. The wildfire smoke that choked off Toronto this week did not stay there. Winds blew that smoke south through the Midwest, across New York, and to Boston. We heard Carolyn Beeler's reporting earlier on how wildfire smoke is a growing problem across North America. We also promised you some news you could use on how to keep yourself safe. For that, earlier today, Carolyn spoke with Eric Kennedy in Toronto. He's a professor of disaster and emergency management at York University.
4: Eric, the Toronto Health Department told me that there's only so much that they can do to protect people from wildfire smoke. Do you agree with that assessment?
5: I think when it comes to smoke, this is really a whole of society challenge. And honestly, with indoor air quality in general, it's a whole of society challenge. We need everyone from individuals when they're making decisions, up to our governments and society as a whole to work together to address this challenge.
4: So let's talk about individuals. Regardless of what the city could or should do, there is an urgent need for people to protect themselves now. A lot of people across North America are probably wondering how to do that. So I want to drill down into what actions people can take. I saw a lot of people all around downtown Toronto yesterday wearing masks. What do we need to know about what works and what doesn't in terms of masking against wildfire smoke?
5: So if you do need to be outdoors, wearing a mask is a great way to reduce the harm that you'll experience from fire smoke. Any mask is going to help provide you with some protection, but if you can get a mask that doesn't have air leaks, that's going to increase how much of the air is being filtered and give you the best protection possible. So make sure that you're bending that nose wire and conforming it to your face. Make sure you're not getting leaks because of the mask's size around the side of your cheeks or under the chin. Finding a mask that fits you well and doesn't have that gappiness or that leaking is really helpful. Same with having a good quality mask. So you'll often see recommendations for KN100 or N95 or KN95 masks. Those provide somewhat better filters than, say, just a surgical. But it's also about that fit piece. They fit better than surgicals. And so you want that fit and that quality working together.
4: So that's when people are outside. But this is, as we've said, an indoor air quality problem too. Are there some key things that people should know about home filtration as smoke becomes more of a problem?
5: Absolutely. So you'll hear lots of advice to stay indoors during fire smoke events, and that is helpful, but you want to make sure that the air you're breathing when you are indoors is clean air, and you're not just trapping yourself indoor with bad air quality. In order to help with that, you can do a variety of things. So if you have a central air system, like a furnace or a central air conditioner, that probably has a filter on it. Make sure you know what the best filter is that your system allows, and make sure that that system is actually running. You don't want to put on more of a filter in terms of rating than the system can handle, because that can damage the system and reduce airflow. But you do want as good a filter as you're able to run on your particular system. Whether or not you have central air like that, you can also be using air purifiers to enhance the air quality inside. Air cleaners are really simple in practice. They're just a fan and a filter, and they're moving air through that filter to get particulate matter out of it. And so having air cleaners around the house is going to help reduce the particulates that are there, which is good for your health, both in the short term, in terms of like the irritation you might feel or exacerbated asthma, but it's also good for your health in the long term. And so keeping that clean indoor air environment by using those air cleaners is really helpful.
4: A lot of the people I spoke with yesterday were talking about how this issue of smoke has become so regular. This is the new normal. Do homeowners, do landlords need to change the way they think about this more broadly?
5: Everybody needs to change how they're thinking about this. We honestly probably need a clean air indoor revolution for so many reasons, not just fire smoke.
0: That was Professor of Disaster and Emergency Management Eric Kennedy speaking with my colleague Carolyn Beeler. For those of you not in the path of the smoke plume, you can see the thick wildfire haze for yourself on our YouTube channel. We are at The World News GBH. There are some 2 million people incarcerated in U.S. prisons. About 40,000 of them are released every year without much training to integrate back into society. But what if the American prison experience was reimagined to the benefit of inmates and to corrections officers who currently have an average life expectancy 20 years less than the average American? Corrections officials in Pennsylvania are trying an experiment that incorporates a Scandinavian mindset. Christina Quinn from the Fighting Crime podcast visited the experimental wing to see how a different model of incarceration works.
6: SCI Chester, short for State Correctional Institution, is a medium security men's prison a half hour south of Philadelphia. Razor wire fences tower over the 9-acre brick complex. I'm here to get a closer look at Little Scandinavia, the redesigned housing unit that is part of the Scandinavian Prison Project. To appreciate the difference in prison conditions, I am first shown a cell block in the general population, or GenPop for short, just down the hall from Little Scandinavia. Allison Murphy leads the tour. She's the superintendent's assistant.
7: All right, buddy.
6: Our tour was a series of open, step in, wait for the door to lock. Open, step in, wait for the door to lock. Finally, after a series of stop and locks, we arrive at D block.
7: Different smells, darker, louder over here.
6: 128 inmates to one officer seems kind of crazy to me. But in SCI Chester, that's the norm. And that lone officer is sitting inside a circular desk at the center of the block. Metal tables and chairs are bolted to the floor. The lighting is somehow dim yet harsh. And yeah, it's noisy. And there was an odd tension in the air. The distinction between that block and Little Scandinavia, only a short walk away, was immediately obvious. Once I stepped inside, the first thing I noticed was an airbrushed sign that said Little Scandinavia in cursive. The paint and lighting inside Little Scandinavia is warmer. The common area has vinyl-covered couches that are not bolted to the floor. And the corrections officers have their own office.
8: First day, I felt very proud. But I also felt taken aback by it. It looked nothing like what it looked like before. And the energy was completely different.
6: My guide in Little Scandinavia is Paige Devane, a corrections officer based full-time in the housing unit since it began. Previously, she worked in GenPop.
8: The energy was lighter. It didn't feel so closed in. It didn't feel so damp and heavy and dim here. It felt new and fresh and like we had opportunity.
6: But not everyone was convinced. Chief among them, the woman who runs SCI Chester, Superintendent Gina Clark.
9: I wasn't a fan of Scandinavia, I'll tell you that, when it opened. I still had that old school corrections mindset, like, what are you kidding? You know, I just thought it was going to be a disaster. I said, this is never going to work. We're giving them too much freedom. People are going to take advantage of it. I could not have been more wrong than thinking that. The biggest thing I probably learned from Scandinavia is the sense of community and how that community can change people.
6: Back in the Little Scandinavia housing unit, I was seeing things I would not expect to find in a prison block.
10: I see a beautiful giant fish tank that is immaculate. And I mean, there are countless plants here.
8: Bringing greenery to any space is a good thing. One of the key principles that we brought back were the idea that we can improve safety for staff and residents alike through building rapport. Obviously, on a housing unit with one officer and 20 residents, there's no way you can build rapport with anyone, and it's quite frankly frowned upon.
6: But fraternization, building rapport between corrections officers and residents, is

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1: That wasn't possible at SCI Chester, so they rejiggered the formula a bit and set up a prisoner shopping program with ShopRite supermarkets. They can take money they earn in the prison's work program and purchase groceries with it, like in real life. And for many of these men who came into prison as teenagers, learning how to budget and cook are not skills they had before starting their sentences.
2: I'm noticing that guys are going in and out of their rooms freely.
3: Yes. So we're in the hours of 8 a.m. to 3 p.m. It's productivity time. They're going to be working on something constructive, but they can come in and out of their rooms as they please during this time.
1: There was one more place on my tour that Paige was excited to show me.
3: When we went to Norway, I was taken aback by how much green space there was. Mm-hmm. Devain. So we have been afforded a space that we can come outside, enjoy the fresh air, listen to the birds.
2: That's really lovely. It's a garden.
3: It is. We have a garden out here. The guys will come out, hang out at night, and just flex.
1: The academics behind the Scandinavian Prison Project are Jordan Hyatt, a professor at Drexel University in Pennsylvania, and Sinova Anderson, a professor at the University of Oslo. Jordan was at SCI Chester when I visited.
4: We've taken groups of officers to Scandinavia three times over the past few years.
1: The whole idea began in 2018.
4: Frontline correctional officers were able to travel abroad to Scandinavia to see firsthand kind of how that system worked, getting the chance to work on the blocks and experience firsthand how their Scandinavian counterparts do their job. Those are the staff who then come back and propose the kinds of changes. They are the experts in corrections. They are the ones who do the job here. If you look at what they've done here at Chester, it's changes that are big. It's changes that are small. But it's also changes that are sometimes a lot less visible, right? Thinking about the way that the staff are trained and they're given the autonomy to run a unit in a very different way.
1: Everyone who is in the general population units has the chance to move into Little Scandinavia when a spot opens up. Jordan says this lottery process allows his team to conduct a randomized control trial on how moving into this kind of living environment can affect a person.
4: We are very interested in seeing whether or not there was an increase in violence. It has been the case so far that incidents of violence on the unit are very, very rare and much rarer than perhaps in the rest of the facility.
1: In Norway, corrections officers go through 2 years of training, both practical and in the classroom. And this level of education and support for COs is a critical piece of this project.
4: The Little Scandinavia unit provides an opportunity to not only kind of rethink the way that a prison housing unit could be, but also a way to document that in ways that go beyond kind of the traditional metrics. So we want to understand what is it like to have a single cell? How does that impact their sleep quality? And how do these kind of non-traditional measures of understanding prison climate possibly provide us a window into understanding the lived experience of incarceration? And also, how does that translate to staff well-being? And there's a growing body of research that suggests that these two groups are intrinsically linked.
1: This all sounds great and pretty groovy. Some might even argue Little Scandinavia is a little too groovy. Brett Buckland is the research director at Pennsylvania's Department of Corrections, and he's on the advisory board of the Scandinavian Prison Project.
5: I think my prior was that we probably would have a null impact here, at least on recidivism. We probably wouldn't reduce recidivism, but not make people worse either. But in general, I would think that's a leading indicator that a person's on the right track to personal growth. If we're seeing more positive behavior in prison and more growth, then that should translate to the outside. But I do want to hedge there because we don't have the recidivism results. And let's say even if we do find a reduction in recidivism, is it enough of a reduction to justify the cost? Because every bit of money that we spend on that is a bit of money that we can't spend on something else, somewhere else.
1: In 2013, Pennsylvania's Department of Corrections sent Brett to Europe before the project began. He admits he was struck by what he saw and thought there were things they could or should incorporate back in Pennsylvania.
5: One of the most impressive things to me was the staff training that they do over there in their prison system. They put their corrections officers through a 2-year training before they're on the job. And I think we're at like 5 weeks here in Pennsylvania.

0: Pennsylvania.
1: The corrections officers who work in Little Scandinavia volunteered and were chosen on merit, handpicked for the job. Given that, they could be primed to appreciate the benefits.
0: It may work at SCI Chester or in a limited environment, but when we kind of scale this more broadly, pick kind of the average staff person, could that have the same results?
1: Personal space is a privilege only afforded to Little Scandinavia, something this inmate doesn't take for granted.
2: My name is Lewis. Been here on the Scandinavia housing unit for approximately 3.5 years now.
1: Were you in Gen Pop before?
2: Was on Gen Pop for a few years. And at the time, I had been incarcerated for about 16, 17 years. And I've been incarcerated now for going on 20.
1: So how much longer are you going to be here?
2: 2 years and a few months. So not really long anymore.
1: Do you feel like this space will allow you to re-enter the real world, so to speak, with greater ease?
2: Yes, absolutely. I just signed up and put an application in for Eastern University to get my associate's degree in liberal arts. And just having this space here with no interruptions, growing to a better person.
1: While it's still too early in the Little Scandinavia project to determine exactly how effective this initiative is on reducing recidivism, it's clear the residents appreciate the difference it is making on their lives inside prison.
3: I think the men feel safe in the housing unit. I think the staff feel safe in the housing unit. I've actually never felt safer working in corrections than I do over here, which is interesting because every single thing we do over here is counterintuitive to the way that I was trained. But I feel much safer. The population feels safer. And really, that was our goal when we created this housing unit, to create an environment where the men could elect to change. Having the opportunity to work on this housing unit has absolutely improved my quality of life. The life expectancy of a corrections officer is 58. They say you might get like 40 checks before you die after you retire.
1: Is the correlation there just the stress?
3: Stress, yeah, absolutely. And the mental health, the statistics for mental health, it's horrifying if you look at the statistics. It's terrible.
1: What's the difference between working an 8-hour shift here versus an 8-hour shift in Gen Pop?
3: It's not as draining. You don't feel defeated. Some days you can walk into a general population housing unit and 5 minutes in feel like your day is shot. It doesn't feel that way over here. I feel excited to be here.
1: And what's it like coming home as compared to how it was when you were in Gen Pop?
3: Well, I cry a lot less. So, and that's the truth. Honestly, leaving here now, I don't cry. I've got teammates with me every single day. We are better together.
1: And in Little Scandinavia, it seems like this community of residents and correctional officers are better together, sharing this environment. The signs are so encouraging that the Pennsylvania Department of Corrections is expanding this model to 3 other state prisons. Here's Jordan Hyatt again.
4: This is a way of rethinking the role of a correction officer, rethinking the way that housing units can be run or should be run, and using the Scandinavian model as an inspiration for those changes.
1: Researchers in Oslo and Pennsylvania are still crunching the data to see what kind of impact Scandinavian-style prisons have on reducing recidivism and staff turnover. Even though the evidence is only anecdotal at this point, Little Scandinavia is much more peaceful than the rest of SCI Chester. Does that make it enough of a success? Skeptics like Brett Buckland argue this kind of program only works if there is a significant return on investment. In the meantime, Pennsylvania is willing to find out. From the evidence I saw there, it's no surprise the pilot is being expanded. I'm Christina Quinn.
5: Christina's report comes to us from the Fighting Crime podcast, Little Scandinavia, an American prison experiment. Still to come, a defense of the International Criminal Court as Washington calls for its dismantling. 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
7: 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I'm Jack Ecker. Good evening.
8: Later today on This American Life. When a beloved tree was mysteriously cut down in a national park in Britain, people across the country called it slaughter.
9: They said things like, "R.I.P. beautiful tree, I wish I'd got to meet you."
8: But the suspect could not care less. My understanding, he said, was that it was just a tree. The very serious and entirely ridiculous criminal trial over a murdered tree later today.
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5: This is The World. I'm Marco Werman. Secretary of State Marco Rubio is stepping up the Trump administration's attacks on the International Criminal Court. This week, he accused the court of targeting the United States and its allies. Rubio says Washington is prepared to weaken the court through sanctions and diplomatic pressure. Critics warn that the move could undermine one of the world's main institutions for prosecuting atrocities and crimes against humanity. The World's Shirin Jafari has more.
10: Rubio made his threats to the ICC in a media blitz, an op-ed in the Wall Street Journal, a statement on the State Department's website, and a video posted on social media.
11: As we speak, the ICC and its friends are waging a war against our country, not with bullets or missiles, but with statutes, and compacts, and the force of so-called international law.
10: Rubio said that the court undermines American sovereignty by trying to investigate U.S. personnel. Its unelected judges, thousands of miles away, he said, are planning to prosecute Americans who are only trying to protect their country. He ended with this.
11: If they believe they can deprive us of our sovereignty, we will teach them the full meaning of American resolve.
12: The strange thing about Rubio's remarks is that they are fighting what is, for the most part, a really pretty non-existent threat.
10: Rebecca Hamilton teaches law at American University, Washington. She's a former prosecution lawyer at the ICC. She says the ICC's threats are non-existent because the U.S. is not a member of the court. So it has no jurisdiction over the U.S. and Americans unless they've committed wrongdoing in a member state territory.
12: And even then, there is U.S. legislation that would protect U.S. service members. And at the end of the day, the key thing to remember is that the ICC is a court of last resort, which means that it cannot prosecute a case under its own statute if there is a domestic jurisdiction that is able and willing to prosecute.
10: She says the secretary is speaking to a couple of different audiences.
12: This is a low-cost way of signaling to the Israeli government, we support you, and to sending that same message to domestic constituencies here in the U.S. that support Israel's actions in Gaza.
10: In 2024, the ICC issued arrest warrants for Israeli Prime Minister Benjamin Netanyahu and former Defense Minister Yoav Gallant over alleged war crimes in Gaza. Another audience Rubio is addressing, Hamilton says, are U.S. service members who are increasingly being asked to participate in operations that might have legal implications.
12: This involves the boat strikes that we're seeing in the Caribbean, also actions in Venezuela, El Salvador, Iran.
10: The ICC was created in 2002 with the goal of prosecuting those accused of genocide, war crimes, and crimes against humanity. 125 countries are members, but the U.S. has never ratified the court's founding treaty. Hamilton says U.S.'s attacks on the court is not new. Rubio's comments this week reminded her of similar attempts by George W. Bush following criticisms about U.S.'s wars in Iraq and Afghanistan. But Eugene Kontrovich, who teaches law at George Mason University, says Rubio is right. It is time for the court to be dismantled.
13: In its 25 years of existence, it has only convicted, after final appeals, six defendants for core atrocity crimes. Six in 25 years. And these were all African warlords.
10: Kontrovich raises multiple criticisms. One weakness, he says, is that the court doesn't have the power to enforce its own decisions. It doesn't have a military or a police force.
13: I think the ICC is not worth fighting for. I think the fact that Europe's going to do it is kind of more about dogma and kind of quasi-spiritual beliefs about global justice than about any practical business.
10: European countries who are more supportive of the court, he says, will likely push back against any American pressures. Tom Dannenbaum, who teaches law at Stanford, points out that in his remarks, Secretary of State Rubio didn't offer any concrete steps that the U.S. is planning to take. That doesn't mean it won't. In fact, in the past, the U.S. has imposed sanctions on several judges, prosecutors, and civil society organizations working with the court. It can also pressure countries who are members to leave. Dannenbaum admits that the ICC needs improvements, but he also points to its successes. For example, when the former Philippine president, Rodrigo Duterte, was arrested and transferred to The Hague to appear before judges.
14: This is an individual who, when he was perpetrating alleged crimes in the Philippines, was the president of that country and seemed untouchable. But ultimately, the Philippines was the state that transferred him to the International Criminal Court precisely because it recognized that this was really the only institution that could be the institution through which accountability for Duterte's actions would be effectively pursued.
10: Rebecca Hamilton, who served at the ICC as a prosecutor, says we can acknowledge the court's shortcomings and aim to improve it without dismantling it altogether.
12: For victims of atrocity crimes, and I've spoken to so many around the world, simply knowing that there is a impartial court out there in the international system that is willing to say this harm was done to you by this person, that brings enormous validation and means a lot to them.
10: That is not enough, she says, but it's a start. Hamilton says that one obvious way for American officials and service members to avoid possible prosecution is to not commit crimes in the first place. For the world, I'm Shirin Jafori.
5: The World Cup wraps up this weekend, as you know. Either Argentina will repeat their 2022 victory or Spain will stop them. I don't think we need a reminder, though, of who's already won. Cape Verde. Alma saquero, corpo fichario, figlio di ghetto, gatto calario. The world fell in love with the Blue Sharks and their extraordinary goalie, Vozinha, and Cape Verde felt the love as they made their improbable and historic run to the round of 32. With two final matches remaining, it's a good time to check in on the soundtrack for a Friday night in Praia, the capital of those islands off the west coast of Africa.

As luck would have it, climbing up the top 20 on the Apple Music charts in Cape Verde is this number, courtesy of Cape Verdean pop star Elio Batala. It also features Jojé, one of the country's top musical collaborators, who, by the way, is slated to play some dates in the U.S. later this year, including in the large Cape Verdean market of Boston. This is Obrigado, or Thank You.

And that's where we leave it. The World comes to you every weekday from the Nan and Bill Harris studio in Boston. We're online at theworld.org and on YouTube at The World News GBH. I'm Marco Werman. Have yourselves a relaxing weekend. We'll be back with you on Monday.

0: 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By the PRX Ambassador Council, whose members include Serena Altschul, John and Kimberly Morch, Christopher Sakara, Jennifer Carroll, Belinda Kiley, Lawrence Hall, and Dan Tauber. The World's theme music is composed by Ned Porter. The World is a co-production of GBH Boston and PRX.
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7: From WBEZ Chicago, it's This American Life. I'm David Kestenbaum, sitting in for Ira Glass.
8: This morning on the subway,
7: yeah,
8: this guy brought his own chair. I was sitting next to him, but he was in like a fold-out chair.
7: That's Aviva de Kornfeld, apparently our transportation correspondent. She came in the studio to tell me a story about a woman on a bus ride that went very strangely.
8: Her name's Duck, or that's her nickname. That's what we're going to call her.
7: Okay.
8: She takes this bus between New York and D.C. a lot, back and forth. So on this trip, she's going from New York to D.C., Union Station, and she's leaving around 6 p.m. at night. And she has this whole routine around the bus because she's done this trip a million times. This is Duck.
9: I'll go get a margarita, get on the bus, take a nap, wake up back home in D.C. I boarded the bus as normal. They checked me in. The guy had the app with all the passengers. He made a little announcement. And I remember distinctly, they said, there's no stops planned. Great.
8: Are you good at sleeping on public transit?
9: I can pretty much sleep anywhere.
8: Oh my God, you're so lucky.
9: My parents would always joke that I could sleep through anything.
8: So she goes to sleep. And then she wakes up around 9 p.m. to a bunch of commotion. And all the passengers are talking on the bus about what's going on. And what's going on is really odd. And so odd that Duck starts writing a thread about this online, which is how I heard about it. Here's the first post she writes.
9: I just woke up from a nap, and somehow while I was asleep, everyone on the bus has figured out that we are not going to the right place.
7: Aviva, do they think there's like a mistake or something?
8: Well, the driver of the bus is apparently telling passengers, like, I'm not going to the wrong place, you're on the wrong bus. This bus isn't going to Washington, D.C. It's going further south to Virginia, and we're not going to stop. So Duck writes another post.
9: He's refusing to talk to anyone while he's driving and is now driving really fast. I think this is when the attitude on the bus starts to turn a little bit towards maybe we're not in a safe situation.
7: And what do they think is going on? Like, is it possible they just got on the wrong bus?
8: No, because every person on the bus has been checked in by the driver as going to Washington, D.C.
7: And all their tickets say to D.C.
8: Yeah.
7: So this is the situation. They're all basically trapped on a bus. And the driver is not doing what bus drivers have typically done in the history of bus driving. I'm not sure exactly how to say this, but whatever you think of President Trump, maybe this is a feeling you have been experiencing. He's made hundreds of millions of dollars selling meme coins to his fans and other people. He is bombing boats off Venezuela. He's tearing down the East Wing and building a giant ballroom. Maybe this makes you feel like everything's out of control. Or maybe you're fine with it. Maybe the bus driver is a genius, and you think we should all just sit back and see. In this case, though, the passengers are not into it. And when a person has so completely left the normal script of things, the question is, what do you do?
8: So the first thing they try to do is reason with the bus driver, reassert the normal facts and rules for the bus ride. Duck said that two guys went up to him at the front of the bus and said, man to man, we're going to Union Station.
7: And?
8: He said, no, we're not. Didn't work.
7: What do they try next?
8: After that, someone notices that he has a French accent.
7: Okay.
8: And thinks, like, oh, maybe this is a language barrier issue. So they start talking to him in French and then end up arguing with him in French. And then it becomes very clear it is not a language barrier issue.
7: Wow.
8: And then Duck just starts firing off post after post, and you can feel things escalating, like, as you're reading the thread. And it's like, first, the bus company's trying to call the driver, and he's not answering. And then someone pulls up Waze and sees that they're going 20 miles over the speed limit. And then someone gets the bus company on speakerphone and is walking it up to the front of the bus. And then Duck could actually hear the bus company guy yelling, you're going to Union Station.